0: to do it safely. And that is exactly what these operations are delivering. 645 charges were laid, a staggering 28 knives and other weapons seized, and 551 people searched.
1: The sentencing of the man who murdered New South Wales woman Molly Ticehurst has been brought forward. Daniel Billings pleaded guilty to killing the 28-year-old at her home in Forbes in the Central West in April 2024. He was due to face a sentencing hearing in the Supreme Court on the 7th and 8th of September, but a forensic psychiatrist due to give evidence would be unavailable on those dates. Justice Natalie Adams has told the court the sentencing will be moved forward to the 3rd and 4th of September to allow the expert to appear. A telecommunications advocacy organisation says there should be no impediment to Australian consumers automatically switching to other telcos if their own provider is down. International visitors have access to mobile roaming in Australia, but domestic customers don't. Telstra was hit with a major outage last week and hundreds of calls to 000 couldn't get through. The telco is warning allowing customers to switch networks will discourage investment in new technologies, but Carol Bennett from the Australian Communications Advocacy Network says safety must be the priority.
2: Telstra obviously has an advantage in the market. They own more of the terrestrial infrastructure, so they'd probably want some compensation. But these are things that can be worked out, and they have been around the world. And the fact is, can we afford not to?
1: The Tourism and Transport Forum says giving international travellers the option of filling in a digital arrival card will bring Australia into the 21st century. Electronic arrival forms are now available for many international destinations, including Singapore, Hong Kong and Bali, and they'll be introduced in Australia from next year. Margby Osmond from the Tourism and Transport Forum says travellers will be able to fill in their arrival cards before they leave other countries, but paper forms will still be available.
3: There will be lots of options, but the really important thing is that it's going to free up Australian Border Force to do, you know, the much more important things of keeping Australia safe as opposed to managing queues.
1: Doctors are urging people to take measures to stay safe this winter, though flu and RSV cases don't seem to have spiked this year. Last year, more than 1,700 deaths were associated with influenza. President of the Australian Medical Association, Dr. Danielle McMullen, says people can still get their flu shots.
4: It's never too late to immunise, and so to prevent getting the flu, which often leaves you much sicker than many of the other illnesses and does lead to hospitalisations and deaths, it's not too late to get that flu vaccine in, and so now's the time to see your GP and have that jab chat.
1: In tennis, Jannik Sinner has won back-to-back Wimbledon crowns, beating German Alexander Zverev in the final at the All England Club. Zverev won the first set in a tie-break, but the Italian took charge from there, winning the next three for his fifth Grand Slam title in just 3 years. The German was looking for back-to-back Grand Slams after winning the French Open, but succumbed to Sinner once again.
5: Jannik, I don't really like you anymore, to be fair. I lost to you 9 times in a row. He showed once again why he's the best player in the world. It was great to share the center court with you on finals weekend. It's a great honor to be here. Unfortunately, I didn't go my way, but congratulations to you.
1: To the weather, isolated showers across the southern inland areas, tending scattered along the far southern ranges and adjacent western slopes, falling as snow above 1,500 metres. In Sydney, sunny today with northwesterly winds, heading for a top of 20 degrees in the city and in the west. 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
7: Hello, hello, how are you going? Nice to have you with us here at ABC Illawarra on what will be a sunny day in Wollongong and Nowra, 19. Mostly sunny in Ulladulla, 17. Partly cloudy, Barrel 12, and Goulburn will get a possible shower and a top of 10 degrees. Now, if you're shivering in some of these wintry conditions, and I know those of you around the Southern Highlands and the Tablelands will certainly be shivering with below zero temperatures overnight, spare a thought for the competitors of Alone who are going to be somewhere around the Arctic Circle. And we're going to go back to one of the first winners of Alone in Australia, Gina Chick, who's going to have some advice, particularly for one of the competitors.

whose name is Elise, who happens to be from Wollongong. So we'll talk about that in just a moment. On the traffic front, as you've been hearing this morning, we've had some real issues on the Princes Highway with multiple vehicles involved in a crash. The highway is still closed in both directions. The Princes Highway just near Cobargo. I know that's a long way from the Illawarra, but many people for school holidays will be driving down there. It's closed in both directions. Light vehicles can use Cobargo-Bermagui Road, and heavy vehicles will need to use the King's Highway. Further north, looking pretty good, but if there's anything you want to let me know about, give me a call on 1300 973 300 or send me a text 0467 922 684.

0: You'll never walk alone from Jerry and the Pacemakers, as occasionally sung by entire grounds of soccer fans, which I just love. Now, have you noticed the latest series of Alone? This is something that's become a real phenomenon around the world. There's, you know, Alone America and Alone Sweden and Alone Finland, where people are literally put alone in the wilderness somewhere and they have to cope at the same time as video themselves and their journey, hunting for food and making shelter and the rest of it. It got a big push in Australia on our first season, with the winner being from our very local area. Gina consulted with many of our Indigenous community in the South Coast and ended up with the most important part of her equipment being a possum cloak. That's just one of the reasons I wanted to talk to her. Here's the other. I noticed that one of the competitors in the latest version of Alone is actually from Wollongong. Her name is Elise. Here it says, hailing from the coastal suburbs of Wollongong, this second-generation Lebanese-Australian brought a background of science to the wild, where she found her true calling later in life. Now, of course, they've been all flung somewhere in the Arctic Circle while they're filming this series, so I haven't been able to talk to Elise yet. And I thought, well, this is good. This is, gives me an excuse to have a chat to Gina Chick, the winner of Season 1 of Alone Australia, who joins us now to give us a bit of advice. Hello, Gina.
1: Hi, Nick.
0: Now, I've heard that far from being shocked by the Tasmanian landscape you had to conquer, you love it so much that you've moved there.
1: Yeah. When I got out from Alone, it was really clear that this land wasn't done with me. In fact, it was quite insistent that Alone was just a beginning, and it didn't leave me alone until I moved here.
0: What was it about the land and the landscape that resonated with you?
1: No, well, I think because I was out there for so long, I really did like melt into the land and become a part of it in a way that it is now, it feels like it's wound inside me. And even though I'm nowhere near where I was out there, I just feel an incredible connection with this country. I honestly feel like it just said, you got to move.
0: Now, take me back to when you had to choose the kind of things you took with you into the wilderness. Tell me about your thought process.
1: Well, it's been really interesting thinking about, you know, this lot who are just going, you know, well, they've been out, we're just about to see their journeys, because the whole process of choosing 10 items is, it's like, it focuses any survival attitudes and skill to be able to, you know, go shopping before going in. But also the lists that we have to choose from are actually quite basic, and they're the things that our survival completely depends on. So it's like every choice is fraught. And I know that everyone who's just been out there will have gone through a huge process. Now, for me, I went through all of the usuals. There are things that are pretty much non-negotiable. You know, you want some kind of cutting tool. You know, you might choose a hatchet, or you might choose a knife. You want something that you can cut down trees with, because you're going to need to make a shelter. You know, you're going to need something that is going to protect you from the elements. You know, most people choose a sleeping bag. I think I was the first one ever not to, because, you know, a little bit bonkers maybe, but also that was like you said, that was an interesting choice. But there's other, you know, choices. Do you take rope? You know, it's like you don't even think about, like, I might need something, might need rope, but actually when you're out there, to be able to tie your structure together is, it's really important. So, yeah, there's all of these things to think about, and everybody has their own, I guess, their own priorities within that, and then they have to live with their choices.
0: How much of it was a mental preparation for you? I mean, you obviously did a lot of physical preparation in making yourself heavier, so you had these reserves to draw upon. How did you prepare yourself mentally?
1: Actually, the mental prep part for me was probably the least the least scary part of the whole thing, because I feel like I've been mentally preparing for this my whole life, and I already had a whole bunch of tools of resilience due to just stuff that's gone on in my life. So the mental prep, that wasn't too bad. For me, it was actually, my prep was very much about physical skills, making the right choices, learning how to fish as efficiently as I could, thinking about where I could possibly be so I would choose the right items for that, and you know, that kind of thing. But you're right, like the mental attitude is actually the thing that is going to be what drives you out, or that you actually stay.
0: Do you have to learn to almost meditate when you're out there, or to actually meditate, to be sort of mindful of where you are and not too much in the past or in the future?
1: Yeah, absolutely. So one of the things that I see often with this kind of a challenge is that there are a lot of people who might, you know, prepare a lot, have a lot of physical skills. They might be able to make really great fire and really great shelter, but they've never actually spent a good amount of time completely on their own without distractions. Mm. And it's like there's something that happens as soon as a human is actually completely on their own. Anything that we haven't faced in ourselves is going to come up. And so to be able to be with the solitude while solving all of these challenges,

0: to have some kind of skill and technique to be able to recognize the stories when they come up, to be able to lean into discomfort rather than try and run away from it, and to be completely in the present. For me, that's, I mean, I loved it because I was just having a ball every day, even when it was kind of shit. It was still like, you know, within that, it was like, oh my goodness, I'm here. And then, and you know, soon enough, I'm not going to be here, and then it's just going to be a memory. So I might as well just, you know, wring every drop of life out of the experience.
1: Well, you said, you know, you have to go with the story, but you've also got to be conscious that you are telling a visual story and you have to shoot.
0: Yes. Yeah.
1: So tell me about the training they put you through for that.
0: It's minimal is all I'm going to say.
1: Oh, really?
0: Basically, yeah, they're like...
1: I thought they might have had Martin Scorsese. No, no, we'll set up you at low angle here.
0: Yeah, no, it's very basic. So, you know, they've got, you've got a week of boot camp where they run you through all the things so you won't die. But if you do, keep filming. And one of the things is they'll have someone who's, you know, some kind of an extraordinary visual storyteller, a director of photography, and they will give you some ideas about how to tell a visual story. Like, here's some ideas of, like, you know, how to actually do it. And then a little bit of training with some cameras and audio gear. But ultimately, they just pretty much, you know, fling you out there and go, all right, well, if it's Blair Witch, then it's Blair Witch. But whatever it is, just film everything and we'll sort it out later.
1: Now, while I've got you, Gina, I know you've done brilliantly with your first book, We Are the Stars, which has had you talking right around Australia. You're working on the next one?
0: I am. I'm in the absolute up to my eyeballs at the moment, finishing the next one. So, that's my world at the moment. I am in a complete creative frenzy.
1: Can you give me a hint about what the next book's going to be?
0: Nope. No, I guard my creative children very jealously. The thing that I, you know, for me feels really true with creative projects is that as soon as, well, if I talk about them, then people are going to respond and I might take on that judgment some way.
1: Fair enough.
0: And like, for me, it is such a fragile little seedling. I want to, like, build little walls around it and protect it from the wind and until it's sturdy enough that it can withstand any forces that might come from outside.
1: And do you still host your Wild Women Getaways? I'm sure that's not the actual title.
0: Well, I think I've got one coming up in December in Tassie, called Heart of the Huntress. But, you know, at the moment, because I'm so engaged in this book, in writing, I'm you know, it is taking all of my attention. But I do love those wilderness programs, and especially taking women in workshops where we dance five rhythms every day and there is some element of going into the wilderness, maybe spending time solo in the wilderness. And the really beautiful thing that happens is that, you know, most women will discover inside themselves these vast reservoirs of power that they might not have encountered in, you know, in our lives of being a good girl or, you know, the social constructs. It's like, oh, wow, inside us there is so much more. And it's absolutely fabulous watching that stretch and move into the world.
1: Well, this is a good moment to share with you a theory of mine, which I... I've come up with it a while ago, in that in Australia, the stereotype is completely backwards. I think it's actually all the women that are the tough ones in Australia, and the men are all softies who cry really easily. What do you think?
0: Again, going back to, like, alone as a proving ground, I think it's a really interesting petri dish, because what we get to see is the result of our conditioning. And because women, like what a woman will go through just in her life with, you know, all the womb stories, what happens when we bleed, what we feel in our bodies when we birth or don't birth, what we're going through just to exist and function within a culture that is asking us to be obedient to some picture of how we should be. You know, there's so much that women go through, and our lives are such an emotional proving ground that I think that there is innate in that journey is the opportunity to develop real emotional resilience. And I don't like to get into genders. For me, it's, you know, I just like to think of people, but it is definitely something that I see. And what you see with a lot of the men on something like Alone is they have so many of the physical skills, but not necessarily the emotional resilience to be able to be with whatever's going on inside. And so then when there is some discomfort, they've just never developed necessarily the tools to be able to metabolize whatever that is, and can be completely blindsided by it. And I think that's our culture. That's a cultural story that we're all, you know, invisibly taking on and born into. And I'm actually really interested in unpicking those kinds of cultural stories to be able to find, you know, more sort of connected ways of being for any gender, anybody, any human.
1: Well, Gina, get back to the hard grind of the book, and look forward to talking to you next time.
0: Thank you. And can I just give a big shout out to Elise. Represent, sis. I don't know if you're listening to this at the moment, but I am definitely cheering you on, and I can't wait to see your journey.
1: All right. Thanks, Gina.
0: Yeah, thanks, Nick.
1: Gina Chick, winner of the first Alone, as she was based out of Jervis Bay back then. She is now based in Tasmania, and her book is called We Are the Stars, and there's another one coming out soon. ABC Illawarra is where you are, and we played You'll Never Walk Alone by Jerry and the Pacemakers a little while ago, and that has prompted Paul to give us a call. G'day, Paul.
2: Hey, Nick, how you going?
1: I'm going well. What's on your mind?
2: So 59 years ago, we were leaving Liverpool, and you just played You'll Never Walk Alone Again from Liverpool, from Jerry and the Pacemakers.
1: Yes.
2: And that was just, yeah, we were literally 59 years ago, we were leaving Liverpool to come to Australia as 10-pound poms.
1: Oh. I would love, I've got to tell you, I mean, there's a few places I would love to be in the way of sport, and one of them is listening to the whole of the Liverpool ground singing that song.
2: Mate,
1: I reckon that must be spectacular.
2: We did that in 2011. We went to Antrim in 2011, and I tell you what, it sends shivers down your spine when the whole crowd, the whole stadium just shakes and rumbles, and they're just screaming that out as the team comes on. It's just, yeah, it is absolutely next level.
1: Yeah,
2: just crazy. I just jumped in the car, started the car up, and Never Walk Alone's on it. We've just been talking to my sisters about 59 years ago leaving Liverpool.
1: Oh, that's amazing. Oh, I'm so glad. Isn't it amazing how the way music does that to you? It's like music and smell kind of do that to you,
2: awesome.
1: Don't they? It's magnificent.
2: Great.
1: Oh, I'm so glad you shared that with me. Thanks a lot.
2: Yep. No worries, Nick. Good. Talk
1: that's Paul out of Nowra, and You'll Never Walk Alone. Yes, there's that, and, yeah, a whole Welsh rugby crowd singing Land of My Fathers. Oh, wouldn't that be great? We don't have that kind of singing in Australian sport. Occasionally, but not much. The soccer fans do it a lot better, I reckon. ABC Illawarra Mornings is where you are. Anytime you want to talk to me, my number's 1300 973 300.
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0: inspiration to bagpipers everywhere, and they recently broke the record for the most pipers playing one song, and that was the one they chose. And in fact, over the weekend, they had another big musical world record. And as a former player myself, I still have one in the cupboard rusting away. There were more trombones playing at once in Townsville over the weekend than at any other time. And, of course, they played 76 trombones from the Music Man. It's ABC Illawarra. Nice to have your company today. Lots to talk about, including the history of satirical and comedic candidates and parties in Australia at a time when we're going to be watching Nigel Farage go up against Count Binface. Yes, we've had a bit of that kind of action in Australia as well, and you'll learn more from Glenn Mitchell in our next half hour, right after some news headlines with Jake Cupid.
1: Good morning, Nick. New rules around governance and transparency are being introduced for Australia's public universities. From next year, institutions will be required to adopt definitions of anti-Semitism, Islamophobia and racism towards Aboriginal and Torres Strait Islander people. The salaries of vice-chancellors will also have to be made public, and spending on external consultants must be disclosed. Wingee-Carrabee Shire Council is this week expected to move its new social media policy for public comment. It follows a notice of motion by Councillor Nicole Smith last month calling for greater oversight to ensure misinformation is not being shared online by councillors or staff. Ms. Smith called for council to be given the ability to monitor comments made by councillors on their personal accounts and ask it be removed if it poses any health, safety, reputational or legal risks. This provision is included in Council's revised policy. The Rail, Tram and Bus Union has slammed a decision to lift the suspension of a railway operator's accreditation less than a week after a major derailment at the Southern Highlands. The Office of the National Rail Safety Regulator initially suspended Holdco Holdings' accreditation for 6 weeks after five wagons carrying cement derailed at New Berrima on July 4. The suspension was lifted 6 days later to allow low-risk railway operations. The union's Farron Campbell says the decision shows the lessons from the 2003 Waterfall train disaster, which recommended against favouring productivity, have not been learnt. And in sport news, Australian teenager Cruz Hewitt has lost his chance, at least for now, to join his father as a Wimbledon tennis champion. The 17-year-old couldn't overcome American qualifier Jordan Lee in the boys' final, losing 6-4, 4-6, 5-7. It's 24 years since Cruz's father Leighton won the men's final at Wimbledon. Cruz Hewitt is the first Australian to make the All England boys' final since Alex de Minaur in 2016. More news coming up at 11 o'clock, Nick.
0: Thanks very much, Jake. Sunshine around Wollongong and Nowra and 19. Mostly sunny in Ulladulla, 17. Barrel, partly cloudy and 12 in Goulburn. A possible shower and 10 o'clock. 10 degrees. As it's 10:33 in the morning. You're with Nick Reinberger. Nice to have you with us. Anytime you want to talk to me, 1-300-973-300 is our number. And we'll talk history with Glenn Mitchell right after this.

0: Adele, and hello. A special request for my next guest. I have been hugely amused looking at the by-election caused by Nigel Farage resigning his seat only to attempt to contest it again to give himself some legitimacy. As he says, it was a chance for you to thumb your nose at the establishment. The establishment turns out to be, well, not the Labor Party or the Conservative Party or the Greens or anyone else, but one sole candidate called Count Binface. And I thought to myself, Australia has a proud tradition of forming strange political parties and satirical candidates, and who better to take us through the history of that than Glenn Mitchell, our history professor at large. G'day, Glenn.
1: Hi, Nick. How are you?
0: This tickled you pink as much as it did me by the sound of it.
1: Well, look, in a world which is going increasingly more crazy by the day, when you can have the President of the United States refer to the Islamic Republic of Japan, the world is going from crazy to really crazy. And I think Count Binface taps into this. Count Binface is actually a professional comedian, Jonathan David Harvey, and he is standing again in the seat of Clacton, which Nigel Farage held until his resignation. He resigned because he was accused of improper receipt of election funds, which he had not allegedly not declared. So once he resigns, he can't be investigated by the parliament anymore because he's no longer a parliamentarian. So there'll be a by-election. And Count Binface, a self-described intergalactic space warrior, has decided to challenge him again. Now, Count Binface, he appears with a semi kind of sort of like garbage bin on his head.
0: Garbage bin meets Darth Vader, really, isn't it?
1: That's it. Yeah. And he wasn't always known as Count Binface. I've been in contact with the Count Binface party machine over the weekend, and Count Binface was, when he challenged Theresa May, former British Prime Minister, in the 2017 general election, his candidacy was as Lord Buckethead, where he secured 249 votes, which was a fantastic 0.4% of the total vote. But he had to go from Lord Buckethead to Count Binface because there was a copyright dispute over the character. And for those people who think that Count Binface is just a joke, I mean, this guy he's a professional candidate. I mean, he's a more experienced candidate than Nigel Farage or anyone else. I mean, he stood in the 2019 general election and got 69 votes. He stood in the 2021 mayoral election for London, got 24,775 votes. He recently stood in the by-election that Andy Burnham won, who is likely to become the Prime Minister to replace Keir Starmer. This is the by-election for the seat of Macclesfield. He scored a whopping 95 votes.

0: So he's an experienced candidate, and he's got a terrific, I think, a very, very appealing electoral manifesto. So he's actually said, I will be a unity candidate, and I pledge to build at least one affordable house. And as for Farage taking on the establishment, he just says, leave him to me. And he's put out a very, very well-produced manifesto. So some of it is specific to Clacton. For those listeners who've never been to Clacton, I'll leave that out. But he wants to nationalise the pop singer Adele, which is the reason for hello, because quote, she is a creative powerhouse and a one-woman GDP boost. So she would be nationalised as a national treasure.
1: Yeah, she'd be owned by the British people.
0: Absolutely.
1: Yeah, like a nationalised mine, yeah.
0: But he goes beyond just the wonderful, appealing nationalisation of Adele. He wants to cut your taxes and raise everyone else's. He wants to force cyclists who break the highway code to ride unicycles. This is quite an appealing one to me because I've had one of these. He wants to cap the price of a 99 flake ice cream to just 99p. I know that makes sense, two 99s. I mean, it's called a flake 99, and why should you pay £1 X for that, just 99p? He proposes to build at least one affordable house. For those rude and ignorant people on buses who use their speakerphones on their phone, he wants to allocate them to military conscription.
1: Yes.
0: He wants to ensure that Wi-Fi works on the trains as well as the trains themselves. He wants to abolish auto-renewal on online subscriptions, and probably there have been several listeners who have forgotten about their renewal or they wanted to cancel it, and it rolls over, and next minute you find on your bank statement that you're paying 50 bucks or 100 bucks for a streaming service or whatever. And then he wants to – this one I think is quite appealing. It's a reverse Brexit. He wants to invite all European countries to join the UK, thus creating a new Union of Europe. I mean, think of it.
1: I love it.
0: Farage was so pro-Brexit. Let's have Britain leave the European Union. But this flips that on its head. He wants to spend £1 trillion a week on the NHS, and he wants to rename the London Bridge as the Phoebe Waller Bridge. this is... Phoebe Waller is the creator and star of Fleabag. For those of you who watch late-night television, you've probably seen Claudia Winkleman. Claudia Winkleman is known for not only some very quirky interviews, but she's got this jet black hair and the fringe basically goes down almost over her eyes to the tip of her nose, and he wants to give that fringe listed building status. And he's got an environmental bent. He wants to hand out stilts to voters to help them cope with the effects of climate change. So when the waters rise in Clacton on Sea, hey, reach for your stilt. So I think this is a well thought out political manifesto. But he's got competition because the latest news is that there will be other candidates. And what's more is that there's an Ipsos poll. Latest Ipsos poll says 33% of voters would back Count Binface, and only 21% would vote for Nigel Farage. So he may have a contest, but there is going to be a true contest because there will be other candidates. Rob Pound, an independent candidate, will be standing for the platform of Give British Wildlife a Voice, and he comes dressed as a fox. He doesn't just come in a suit with a tie. No, he's dressed as a brown fox. And he will be challenged also, not only by Count Binface, but there will be Paul Ellis, who will be standing as Mr. Fishfinger. And Mr. Fishfinger appears

0: years as a life-size foam version of the frozen fish finger. He stood against, he's also an experienced candidate. He stood in the 2017 election against the then Lib Dem leader, Tim Farron, got 309 votes. He wants to replace the statue of Admiral Nelson in Trafalgar Square with Captain Birdseye. he says, I may be a small fry in the political world, but the people of Clacton live by the sea, and I'm from the sea, so we're a match made in heaven. And he's got a very, very quirky twist of words. Say ta-ta to Nige. Ta-ta, get it? Ta-ta. And you'll find us much better, because the two popular brands are Fish Finger in England, Birdseye and Findus. You'll find us much better. So I think the Clacton-on-Sea by-election will be quite interesting, and with Count Binface clearly the standout candidate. But these people are not the only people. And yes, we've had the Sun Ripe and Warm Tomato Party in Australia, and we've had other parties. But globally, and this is a first for 97.3 Illawarra FM History Spot, we've generally concentrated on either the Illawarra or New South Wales. But today, no, we're going global, because when you look at eccentric candidates who've stood over the world, we come up with some very interesting ones. So we've had the election of animals, and some of my favourite ones are Casareso, the rhinoceros. So in 1959, in the city council election in Sao Paulo, Casareso got 100,000 votes, 15% of the vote, the highest total for a local candidate in Brazil's history to that date. It was a rhinoceros. And when Casareso died, there was a memorial that's widely used throughout Brazil. Vote Casareso as a protest vote. So we've got other animals that have stood. So perhaps my personal favourite, because I remember this well. In fact, when I was on the SRC at the University of Wollongong, we may have actually sent some supportive letters and or funds to the Yuppie Party. So we had Pigasus, the immortal. It was a 160-pound pig, and it stood for the candidacy of the US presidency. They nominate a president, and he eats the people. We nominate a president, and the people eat him.
1: Pigasus.
0: His platform was to be a pile of garbage, just like the platform of all the other candidates. The Yuppies demanded Secret Service protection for him. Never, ever gave into that. But Pigasus, standing for the Yuppie Party, was a very popular figure. Then there was another animal, animal number, yes. So just looking through. Yes, there was Pogo for president. So Walt Kelly, who started the Pogo comic strip back in the 1940s, detailing the life of a possum who was a resident in the Otokonofi Swamp. And during 1952, Kelly announced that Pogo was running for president. And Pogo was a reluctant candidate. He says, I'm not a president. I'm just a possum who likes to fish. So 1,600 students gathered in Harvard Square at a Pogo for President rally. There was a riot, 28 students arrested. Pogo received, and this is the important part, Pogo received more votes than either the nudist or the vegetarian party. So Pogo was quite important. And then there was Teo the chimp. Teo was a resident of the Rio de Janeiro Zoo in 1988 when he was put forward for the mayoral election by the Brazilian Banana Party. The slogan of his campaign, and this I think is just so perfect, the slogan, vote monkey, get monkey. Teo was known for his bad temper. He used to throw dirt and spit at visitors. He got over 400,000 write-in votes. He

0: polled third out of 12 candidates. And when he died in 1996, the mayor of Rio de Janeiro ordered an eight-day mourning period in his honour. But we've got other ones. So we've had a...
1: It just makes me wonder, Glenn, why we didn't take advantage in the 70s and put Skippy up at least, you know, for the mayorship of say, Sydney or somewhere in the Hawkesbury where it was shot.
0: Well, look, we could...
1: Would have been way better than some of those Labor Party terrigals.
0: Well, we could have a Skippy retro party. I mean, there are a lot of Skippies out there. I mean, Skippies are in almost plague proportions, according to farmers in Western New South Wales. So it could be a goer. But look, we've had other eccentric candidates. So we've had an over-the-counter health product nominated for the presidency. So Polvarpi's foot powder in 1967 in Ecuador. The Polvarpi's foot powder company launched an advertising campaign which featured the slogan, "Vote for any candidate, but if you want hygiene, vote for Volpapes." And there were leaflets distributed, and a lot of them took this advice, and it got a protest vote.
1: Does the AEC have a proviso that you must be human to stand for election? Or maybe they're rewriting the rules as we speak.
0: Well, I'll get onto that in a moment. I mean, you've anticipated, you've almost got to my punchline. How about this as an eccentric candidate? There was a candidate called Nobody. So this was a candidate for Nobody for president. Who votes for Nobody? Nobody is the best candidate. Nobody cares. Nobody will keep election promises. Nobody will listen to your concerns. Nobody tells the truth. Nobody will lower your taxes. Nobody will defend your rights. Nobody has all the answers. So there was Nobody, the candidate. Then there was another non-existent candidate, which was Jette Bronstein. Jette Bronstein was a 48-year-old housewife from the Bronx, ran for the president in 1964 and 1968. Vote for Jette and watch things get better. Love it. Put a mother in the White House. And her proposals included national bingo, self-fluoridation, placing a suggestion box on the White House fence and printing a nude picture of Jane Fonda on postage stamps. Because, quote, to ease the post office deficit and to give a little pleasure for 6 cents to those who can't afford Playboy magazine. And she went on. But there was no candidate. This was a fictitious, made-up version by a hoaxer called Alan Abel. There have also been plants that have been nominated, and Michael Moore nominated a ficus plant. There have been eccentric candidates, but my personal favourite is this one, which is Sister Boom Boom. Now, Sister Boom Boom ran for a seat on the 11-member San Francisco Board of Supervisors. She was a member of the Sisters of Perpetual Indulgence, an order of gay male nuns, dedicated, quote, to the promulgation of universal joy and the expiation of stigmatic guilt. And she listed her party affiliation as none of the above, none, N-U-N. She didn't win. She got 23,000 votes. Later ran in the mayoral election, didn't win. But she's widely accredited with the then mayor of San Francisco, Dianne Feinstein, to sign into law a measure requiring all people running for office to do so using their legal name. And it became known as the Sister Boom Boom Law. I mean,
1: oh, I love it.
0: But my personal favourite, just quickly to finish off, is the Hungarian Two-Tailed Dog Party, which stands, it's a legitimate party. It says, what do we want? Nothing. When do we want it? Never. Let everything be better. eternal life, free beer, tax deduction, we promise anything. And they wanted to establish trade relations with extraterrestrial life forms and open a Hungarian restaurant on Mars to improve the country's image. And their election poster has got Isfan Naji, who is a two-tailed dog, with slogans such as, he's so cute, surely he isn't going to steal. And it's on good terms with another Hungarian joke party, the Fourth Way, which is led by two birds. So I think the Skippy animal way could be an opportunity here to bring some humour to some dire political actions which are going on at the moment, which if they weren't so funny, they'd be serious, or if they weren't so serious, they'd be funny. And there we are. So I think all credit to Count Binface, although one cruel person has said Count Binface can't run in the general election, because if Count Binface is a count, he can only run for a seat in the House of Lords, which I think is just damn cruel. Let the guy run his campaign, for heaven's sake.
1: The most eagerly anticipated campaign in the world, I'd suggest, right now. Thank you, Glenn. Thank you for all your sterling research.
0: My pleasure, Nick.
1: Glenn Mitchell with us here at ABC Illawarra. Oh, I've just remembered. Do you recall, must be almost 20 years ago now, the seat of Gilmore was contested by of the above none. At the time, I think it was a fellow called Jeff Richardson. In fact, I've been hunting Jeff Richardson up. If you're still with us, Jeff, if you're still listening, I'd love to hear from you. We'd love to hear from you and to talk about your experience changing your name legally to of the above none and then hoping your name would be drawn out last in the Gilmore election so you would see the various parties and then on the bottom it would say none of the above. He got second last, so he almost got his wish. Not to mention the Canberra self-government elections where, yes, as Glenn mentioned, we had the party and the sun-ripe and warm tomato party and the surprise party. ABC Illawarra is where you are. Thank you for being part of our program today. I've really enjoyed it. We've got lots of good stuff for you for the rest of the week. And, of course, any time you want to talk to us, you can send us an email, 973@your.abc.net.au, if you want to tell us about a story you'd like us to follow. So whatever you're doing, enjoy the sunshine around most of the Illawarra, and I'll chat to you from 8:30 a.m. tomorrow. Ta-da.
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7: Rhiannon Solomon Marin with ABC News. A state memorial is getting underway in Sydney for renowned melanoma pathologist Professor Richard Scollier. Tour de Cure cyclists have rode in from Martin Place in honour of the former Australian of the Year. Prime Minister Anthony Albanese is among those attending the service at the Opera House. Professor Scollier last month died at the age of 59 following a battle with aggressive brain cancer. His pioneering research transformed melanoma treatment and is credited with improving outcomes for thousands of patients. The US and Iran are continuing to exchange heavy missile and drone strikes. US Central Command says it's seeking to degrade Iran's ability to attack commercial ships transiting the Strait of Hormuz. Iran has been trying to assert control over the vital waterway and says it's closed until further notice. The US ambassador to NATO, Matthew Whitaker, says his country's attacks are justified.
8: Commercial shipping can't be terrorized in the Strait of Hormuz. And obviously the memorandum of understanding between the parties was always performance-based, and that President Trump, if shipping is attacked or if the Iranians want to act belligerent, then he will respond with overwhelming force.
7: The opposition is criticising the federal government's decision not to mandate a specific definition of anti-Semitism at Australian universities. Under new standards announced today, public universities will be required to define anti-Semitism, racism against Aboriginal and Torres Strait Islander peoples, and Islamophobia. The government will not require a particular definition to be adopted in any of those categories. Shadow Education Minister Julian Lisa says universities should be

0: made to use the definition of anti-Semitism outlined by the International Holocaust Remembrance Alliance, also known as IHRA.
1: The time for mucking around with these issues is long past. 15 people were murdered in cold blood on our most famous speech because of their religion. The time to adopt IHRA is now, and I'm calling on the minister to mandate the IHRA definition.
0: More than 350 people have been charged after a three-day police blitz on the New South Wales public transport network. Hundreds of police patrolled trains, buses, ferries and the Sydney Metro system last Thursday, Friday and Saturday, searching more than 550 people and seizing 28 knives. Police Minister Yasmin Catley says officers are working hard to make the public transport system as safe as possible.
2: The message is, do not leave home with a knife in your pocket. It does not make you safe. It makes you dangerous. There are serious consequences with your actions, so you need to remind yourself that it's dangerous to leave home with a knife in your back pocket.
0: Australian musicians are calling on the government to introduce laws to protect their intellectual property. Prime Minister Anthony Albanese will outline his vision of Australia's future with artificial intelligence in a landmark speech later this week. AI companies have been lobbying the government for text and data mining carve-outs from national copyright laws in exchange for investment in Australia's data centre industry. But ARIA-nominated musician Jack River says artists' rights are under threat.
3: A text and data mining exception would make it legal to train on content without asking for permission from the rights holder. So artists and labels all around Australia and all around the world, we are excited about the AI market, but right now our rights are under threat to even negotiate our value and enter it in the first place.
0: The office of the late US Senator Lindsey Graham says he died of an aortic dissection caused by cardiovascular disease. Senator Graham passed away suddenly on the weekend at the age of 71. Once a vocal critic of Donald Trump, Senator Graham went on to become one of the president's staunchest allies. In an interview with Reuters, Mr. Trump says he spoke to Graham minutes before the South Carolina Republican became unwell, adding his death is devastating. In golf, Australian Minwoo Lee has finished second at the Scottish Open, two shots behind Korea's Tom Kim. Lee's performance is a strong showing at the tournament he won in 2021, ahead of this week's British Open at Royal Birkdale. Kim shot 15 under to claim one of the biggest wins of his career as the 24-year-old continues his excellent form following a third-placed finish at the US Open. Cam Davis was the second-best Aussie in 21st, with Carl Phillips finishing in a tie for 30th. To the weather, isolated showers across the southern inland areas, tending scattered along the far southern ranges and adjacent western slopes, falling as snow above 1,500 metres, dry and sunny elsewhere. 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
10: Paul Kelly, author and editor-at-large at the Australian newspaper, is back on Conversations today. Paul Kelly's written some of the definitive histories of Australian politics from the era of Gough Whitlam, when Paul was just starting out as a journalist, right up to the present moment. Paul likes to keep an eye on the big tectonic shifts in Australia and the way that our leaders react to them or fail to react to them. And he has an eye for the emotional lives of those leaders as well, aside that we very rarely get to see outside of their prepared scripts. Paul Kelly's new book covers the 9 years of Conservative government in Australia from 2013 to 2022, a period when the Liberals triumphed over an exhausted and divided Labor Party, only to be convulsed by the same spasms of disunity and confusion and paralysis. The Liberal Party that once prided itself on its stability went through three prime ministers in 9 years. In those years, Paul says, the party of established order lost its hold on the nation, which changed profoundly underneath it. The Liberals, he says, missed these changes or denied their existence. And one by one, their leaders went down. Tony Abbott, then Malcolm Turnbull, and then Scott Morrison, leaving the most successful political party

0: in our history at risk of extinction. Paul Kelly says this was all a symptom of a faltering Australia. He says that after decades where Australia raced ahead of the pack, the country has become marooned in denial and complacency. His new book is called The Twilight of Exceptionalism. Welcome back, Paul.
1: Great to be with you, Richard.
0: Your opening sentence, you like a bold opening sentence, was the Australian project faltered in the early decades of the 21st century. Just how did it falter, in your view?
1: It faltered because the country underperformed. We didn't live up to our potential. We should have been better than what we were. The government of the day was divided. It was fighting among itself. And what that meant was that the cause of the national interest was not pursued as strongly as it should have been. What I argue in the book is that earlier on, a generation and a half earlier, under Hawke, Keating, Howard and Costello, Australia was an exceptional country. We led the world in terms of economic reform. Our model was enshrined by the OECD as a model that other countries should follow. But we lost the magic. We lost the magic in particular during the previous 9 years of Liberal government under those three prime ministers, very different prime ministers, Abbott, Turnbull and Morrison. But essentially, despite the genuine achievements of each of those prime ministers, when I look at the period as a whole, I conclude we didn't do as well as we should have. We were letting ourselves down. We weren't delivering on our potential. And what that meant, of course, was we were in the twilight of what was once a great period of Australian exceptionalism.
0: Well, you look at the bombed and cratered landscape of those 9 years, Paul. What are some of the major features you see on those in the landscape?
1: I argued that there were three really big events, three big seismic events. The first, of course, was Tony Abbott being removed after just 2 years as Prime Minister. Despite his enormous parliamentary majority, despite his significant win at the 2013 election, 2 years later, he's gone. And essentially, Abbott was a very unorthodox prime minister. He was an unconventional prime minister. He struggled to make the transition from opposition to government, and he was removed by Malcolm Turnbull. But one of the consequences of that is that there's always a downside if you remove a prime minister in the first term. Malcolm Turnbull just beat Abbott, but he inherited a divided party. And while there was a tremendous sense of optimism about Turnbull, Turnbull was never able to convert that optimism into genuine political gains. So the second big event was the 2016 election, when Turnbull lost 14 seats, finished up with an effective majority of one. He was out-campaigned by Bill Shorten, and Turnbull, while he retained office for the coalition, which was the job he was expected to do when he replaced Abbott, Turnbull was a diminished prime minister. His opponents, his conservative opponents on the backbench were enhanced, they were strengthened, and of course he faced on the other side of the chamber a very confident Labor Party under Bill Shorten. So there was then the prospect this would be a two-term, a very disappointing two-term coalition period of government. The third event was Morrison eventually becoming Prime Minister and winning the 2019 election. My argument there is only Morrison would have won that election. I argue that neither Peter Dutton nor Malcolm Turnbull would have been able to win that election. And that meant Morrison was particularly significant because he enabled this coalition government to have three terms, not two. There was a chance after Morrison's election victory in 2019 that he might be able to renew and restore the government. But that proved to be too difficult in the long run.
0: Looking around the world, we also see lots of leadership changes in the advanced democracies. We also see a lot of hesitancy and uncertainty, right-wing populism, left-wing timidity. Australians not Robinson Crusoe on this, are we?
1: Let's be clear here, Richard. Across the world, across the Western world, there is a crisis of democratic governance. Whether one's looking at Western Europe, whether one's looking at the UK, whether one's looking at the United States. Now, The manifestations are very different. The manifestation in a, in

0: America, of course, is the phenomenon of Donald Trump and what he's doing to the American system and to American democracy. Look at the UK, where we've had the Labour Party win a very significant election just 2 years ago, and now they're in crisis. And then we come back to Australia. Well, this was a very disappointing period of coalition government. What I argue about this 9 years of coalition government, we're talking about the Liberal Party, the most successful political party in Australian history since World War II. During this period, the Liberals lost their psychological hold on the nation. They lost their political authority over the nation. And I think they lost the emotional ties that they had with the people. Many of their own supporters over this 9 years became very disillusioned. So essentially what we've got during this period, we've got changes in the nature and outlook and the mindset and the values of democracies in the Western world. I argue about Australia that the nation that Tony Abbott governed was very different to the nation that John Howard had governed just a decade earlier. But the Liberals didn't get this point. They sort of thought after they won the 2013 election, this will be business as usual. We'll have another period of Liberal and coalition ascendancy, just as we had that ascendancy under John Howard. Well, that didn't happen, and it was never likely to happen. And it's not just that Abbott was a different leader to John Howard, but the country had changed, and the Liberals didn't really understand the nature of that change.
1: The Liberals changed too. If you think of how the Liberals emerged at the end of the Second World War, built by Robert Menzies, a lot of junior officers came out of the Australian Army into the Liberal Party. They were, by and large, problem solvers, builders, technocrats, getting the job done, that kind of thing. Has the Liberal Party or conservatism changed in Australia? Has it become more emotional, lost its pragmatism, less John Howard, more Barnaby Joyce? What's happened to conservatism in the Liberal Party, Paul?
0: Conservatism has been buffeted, and it's undergone a sort of revolution. And in a sense, what's happened, and I think this is where America provides some interesting insights which then apply to Australia. What Trump decided was that the establishment in the United States was being run by progressives. It was being run by the left wing. And so the problem was the establishment had to be dismantled. So Trump launched a campaign against the established order, all aspects of the established order, including the Republican Party. And in that sense, of course, he became a conservative populist or a radical populist. There's nothing conservative about Donald Trump. He's not conserving the existing order. He's actually trying to dismantle the existing order.
1: Well, yes, that's right. The way you say this, you almost make him sound like the Trotskyites I went to university with back in the 1980s.
0: Well, it's interesting. I quote in the book Michael Thorley, who was head of Prime Minister and Cabinet under Tony Abbott, saying that when he had to describe Tony Abbott to people in other countries, he said, the best way to understand him is he believes in permanent conservative revolution. And you can appreciate the sort of contradictions in that term. But of course, okay, we are a very different country to America. We don't have a Donald Trump. But there's a degree of truth which applies to Australia in terms of what Trump said. Because essentially what happened in this country, the conservatives decided that too much of the established order was run by the left and run by progressives, and hence they had to attack the established order. So in a sense, the great crisis conservatism faced in Australia was, what's our purpose? Is our purpose to maintain the established order, to look after the established order and gradually improve it? Or is our real purpose to dismantle the established order because it's been corrupted by the leadership of progressives?
1: Today I'm with Paul Kelly, author and journalist. His newest book is called The Twilight of Exceptionalism. It covers the years of conservative government in Australia from 2013 to 2022. Now, you say the country changed in those years when they were out of government, and it changed out from underneath them. How had it changed?
0: It changed in a number of ways. I think we became a more diverse country. We had very high levels of immigration over the previous 10 years before Abbott

0: came into government. And if you look at the proportion of people living in Australia who were born overseas, it's very, very high, virtually the highest of any OECD nation. I think the values of Australian politics changed. I think we saw, in broad terms, what I'd call the feminisation of politics. We saw the increasing role for women, the influence of professional women, and I think that changed the sensitivities of politics. Emotion and feeling and sensitivity became far more important. We saw the rise of identity politics, which was very, very critical. We had the energy transition, this enormous challenge to the Australian economy, challenge to the Australian environment. In many ways, this is the most significant challenge to the structure of our economy since the initial industrial revolution. So again, a fundamental change. And then the economy. What we saw with the economy was we saw low productivity, we saw economic stagnation to a considerable extent, and we saw problems in terms of increases in living standards. So we saw all these new difficulties emerge, these really significant economic changes, policy changes, social changes facing any government. And what I've argued in the book is, and I think this is the principle which underpins so much of the book, that the capabilities of Australian government in this period were not able to come to grips with the magnitude of the policy challenges the country faced. That was the Australian dilemma, and I think it's the Western dilemma as well.
1: Maybe they weren't able to speak to the Australian people because they missed those changes. I mean, you talk about the feminisation of politics becoming more emotional. A lot of women would say it was the men that got very emotional, governed by rage and outrage all the time and lashing out and this and that. Maybe they just missed those changes and were unable to speak the same language as most Australians these days.
0: Look, I think it was a period of cultural transition and cultural disruption. And certainly what I understand to be a lot of the shared values of the Australian community were being trashed. So essentially there was a big debate about the fundamentals. People didn't agree on the fundamentals anymore. How do you raise kids? How do you define marriage? What is a man? What is a woman? What's the relationship between government and religion? I mean, all these quite fundamental issues. To what extent does the planet face a genuine threat from climate change? So there was a big debate about core values and confusion about what the Australian people actually believed in. Well, naturally, when you've got those sort of differences in the community, this is going to make it much more difficult for the politicians in terms of governing.
1: 2013, Tony Abbott becomes Prime Minister, wins a very solid majority, a very handsome win after the divided years of Gillard Rudd. He's a polarising figure. There are people who absolutely love him and everything he stands for, and others who just won't even will throw food at the television every time he starts talking on it. How do you see a figure like Tony Abbott?
0: Well, Tony Abbott is a conservative moralist, and the first big decision he had to make was whether his conviction as a moralist should be devoted to serving God or serving the country. He eventually decided that, no, serving God is going to be a little bit too difficult for me. I think I'll focus on serving the country. Now, the paradox of the 2013 election victory is the public gave Tony Abbott a big win and a big majority, but they didn't vote for Tony Abbott conservatism. And so right from the start, there was going to be a tension and a contradiction. Australia was becoming a more progressive country, but had just elected the most conservative leader in the history of the Liberal Party. What did this mean? Well, what it meant was that either Tony Abbott was going to persuade the electorate to accept his conservatism, or a progressive electorate would eliminate Tony Abbott as Prime Minister. I think it meant one or the other was going to happen. Now, the interesting point to make about Tony Abbott was Tony Abbott essentially stood up for his conservatism. He was very reluctant to make concessions. He basically said, here am I, this is what I believe, and I'll stand for what I believe. And eventually he lost the Prime Ministership.
1: A lot about his character and his prime ministership, you show, was revealed by his response to the shooting down of Malaysian Airlines flight MH17 by what would have very almost

0: be Russian militias in Ukraine. And there are a lot of Australians who died and whose bodies were left in Ukraine afterwards. Tell me about how he pursued the need to retrieve those bodies. There was a kind of a real moral clarity here that maybe not a lot of prime ministers would have had in the pursuit of this.
1: Well, I think one of the ways you judge a prime minister is how they respond to crisis, because their response is instinctive, and that instinctive response tells you about their beliefs and their values. Right from the start, Tony Abbott got it. He saw the shooting down of the plane as something that had to come from the Russian side. He got that right. He saw it as a crime. He got that right. He saw it as a fundamental injustice to all the people who were killed, including the 38 Australian citizens and Australian residents. So right from the start, he accepted that he had a moral and strategic responsibility in this area, and he pursued that in an unwavering way. And in particular, of course, what he wanted to do was to ensure that the bodies could be recovered from the crash sites. This led Abbott into this extraordinary three-day crisis in the National Security Committee of Cabinet, when, in consultation with the Dutch Prime Minister, because the majority of people killed were Dutch, the two prime ministers talked about putting a military force into the Ukraine where the plane had crashed to ensure the bodies could be recovered.
0: Boots on the ground, Australian soldiers.
1: Boots on the ground, Australian soldiers on a site very close to the Russian border, a site where there were pro-Russian forces, a site where these forces were controlling the site, treating the bodies with great disrespect. And Abbott wanted to do something about this. And he said, well, this is not good enough. He had a fight with Obama on the phone. He wanted to know what Obama was going to do about it. He was very dissatisfied when he got what he thought was a very inadequate response from Obama. He wanted to put Australian troops onto the site. He was opposed by every significant figure in the Australian defence establishment and the Australian national security establishment, simply because it was unwise. It was too dangerous. In the end, we put in police, not troops. That was correct. But Abbott was also correct in the sense that he wanted to highlight this and highlight the responsibilities of the Australian government. He attacked Putin directly and brutally, and his comments about Putin went to the heart of the moral infamy and the corruption of this Russian leader. And he spoke about Putin in a way that no previous Australian Prime Minister had spoken about Putin, and he was right.
0: Yes, this is well before Putin's full-scale invasion of Ukraine in 2022. So he seemed to understand Putin, or see him more clearly, perhaps, than other commentators who may have seen him as the kind of the product of complex historical and economic forces within Russia.
1: I've captured a few of the brief discussions that Abbott and Putin had. So after the shooting down of the plane, Abbott had a discussion with Putin, and Putin, of course, denied any responsibility. And Abbott just said to me, well, the guy lied and lied and lied. That's how he operates. He also recounted an earlier discussion he'd had with Putin before the plane was shot down at one of the international forums, where the two of them were chatting, and Putin had said to Abbott, you're not really authentic. I'm a Russian native. I believe in my country.
0: What was he meant? Because Abbott's a British migrant, right? You're not real Australian.
1: Well,
0: right.
1: Well, it sort of captured this sense. It captured Putin's nationalistic belief in Russia and his sense that he was a true and authentic nationalist, and someone like Tony Abbott, who was only Prime Minister of Australia, couldn't possibly understand this. And in that sense, of course, he was quite wrong.
0: One of the revelations in your book that fairly exploded off the page in my face, I must say, Paul, was that Abbott was so enraged that the perpetrators of this atrocity, the men, the Russians who shot down the plane, were going to get away with it, escape with impunity from action. And at this point, he spoke to the head of Australia's overseas intelligence agency, ASIS, and wanted to know about employing the black arts, wanting to know whether he could, that they could operate more like the Mossad, that was his phrase. Is he talking about assassinations here?
1: He was talking about assassinations.
0: Sending in our people to assassinate these perpetrators.
1: I've been very careful about this because it's very important to get it right. Tony Abbott was always fascinated by the Israeli intelligence and security service, Mossad. And from time to time he'd say, you know, we need to be a little bit more like Mossad. Now, he never really spelt out what that meant.
0: A little bit more. You either are or you aren't, aren't you?
1: But in relation to two issues, the asylum seeker boats which were coming from Indonesia and then the responsibility of some of the Russian troops who shot down the plane, Abbott did raise with our security people the question of whether the Australian Secret Intelligence Service engaged in the black arts, and this question did relate to assassinations, and he was told that we don't do that. We don't do assassinations. We don't do them. So he was told that at the start. From time to time, he would reflect upon it. The important point to make is that he never gave any order or instruction that the Secret Intelligence Service was to engage in the black arts. But I think the whole thing is an interesting insight into the way Abbott thought. He was a moralist who believed that power had to be exercised in order to achieve a proper moralistic outcome.
0: He took a similarly moral view of the economy in his famous first budget in 2014 when Joe Hockey was treasurer. They saw a whole lot of costs being buried in the forward estimates, and so they figured it was time for radical budget cuts. But how well did they prepare the public mood for those budget cuts, Paul?
1: They didn't prepare the public mood at all. This was a terrible mistake. But Tony Abbott said, when I interviewed him for the book, and this is the critical quote, he said, "I believe the Australian public were ready to accept a tough budget like the one we brought down." He defended every single decision in that budget. He said every single decision was justified. Well, the point about that is that overall the budget was misconceived because it was too politically damaging for the economic gains that it won. And in that sense, it wasn't justified. But the other point to make, of course, is that the government didn't prepare the Australian people for this at all.
0: No, they spoke about it quite belligerently. Like, there was talk of lifters and leaners, attacks on dole bludgers, breaking of promises, that sort of thing. Yeah.
1: Well, the other really interesting and big decision the government took, of course, was to see the evacuation of the car industry from this country. And what I've actually said about this is I've said, I don't think John Howard as Prime Minister would have done that. Abbott and Joe Hockey did it. And again, this showed the extent to which they were quite unconventional and unorthodox prime ministers. The truth is that they were misunderstood when it came to the economy. They were prepared to be far more radical about the economy than many people anticipated they would be. And of course, at the end of the day, that proved to be very politically counterproductive for them.
0: And what place did that leave them in? How did that leave Tony Abbott's prime ministership when the budget was largely blocked in the Senate and ran into all kinds of political troubles?
1: I think that first budget, that Abbott-Hockey budget, was a budget from which Abbott never recovered politically.
0: They repealed the carbon tax instituted by the Gillard government. This is when they replaced a market-based mechanism to reduce carbon emissions throughout the economy and replaced it with a big spend in order to create incentives for business. How much of that was a repudiation of Liberal Party tradition, history and ideology?
1: Well, I think this is a very important decision in terms of Liberal policy and philosophy, and it really goes back to the leadership struggle in 2009. When Tony Abbott replaced Malcolm Turnbull as Liberal leader when they were in opposition. And the issue in that contest was climate policy. Turnbull was committed to a market-based mechanism, and Abbott opposed that. Abbott won the leadership and then promptly opposed and got the party room to oppose the market-based mechanism, which later became known as Julia Gillard's carbon tax. And instead, the Liberal Party in opposition and then in government favoured a direct mechanism.
0: I'll just ask you to hold that thought for a moment, Paul. We've just got to go to the news headlines. Today I'm with Paul Kelly, journalist, author and historian. His newest book is called The Twilight of Exceptionalism. More coming up after the headlines on ABC Radio. It's 28 minutes to midday.
2: Rhiannon Solomon Marin with a news update. A state memorial is underway in Sydney for renowned melanoma pathologist Professor Richard Scollier. Dozens of Tour de Cure cyclists rode in from Martin Place in honour of the former Australian of the Year ahead of the service at the Opera House, where loved ones and notable Australians are gathering to celebrate his life. Professor Scollier died last month at the age of 59 following a battle with aggressive brain cancer. More than 350 people have been charged after a three-day police blitz on the state's public transport network. Hundreds of officers patrolled trains, buses, ferries and the metro system last Thursday, Friday and Saturday, targeting crimes against commuters and transport staff. And doctors are urging people to get their flu jabs if they haven't already to help the community stave off winter bugs. More than 1,700 deaths associated with the flu were recorded last year. That's the highest number this century. That's the latest from ABC News.
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0: Paul Kelly is back on Conversations today. Paul is a journalist, author and editor-at-large at the Australian newspaper. He's written a book covering the years of Conservative government in Australia from 2013 to 2022. His book is called The Twilight of Exceptionalism. We were speaking there about Abbott's decision to repeal Julia Gillard's carbon tax. You quote the former Treasury Secretary, who said it was, quote, the single worst policy decision of his career and it guaranteed a decade of energy policy chaos. Why did they ditch a market mechanism, Paul?
1: They ditched a market mechanism because the Liberal Party, and in particular the Conservatives in the Liberal Party, became very suspicious of the entire climate change agenda in terms of cutting back emissions. And they felt that this was really an attack from the left on some of the fundamentals.
0: Yeah, Nick Minchin, I think, said on Q&A that he thought it was a conspiracy to deindustrialise the Western world.
1: I can remember Nick Minchin. He actually said on one occasion that Australia should not take stronger action than anything authorised by the United States Congress. So the Liberals felt, well, this is not an Australian problem. We only contribute a bit over 1% of global emissions. This is essentially a developing world problem, in particular a China problem. And they were very suspicious of the left making this a tremendous economic and political mission. They felt this was dangerous for the Australian economy and they were concerned about the domestic political ramifications being counterproductive for them as a political party. So really, this was an emotional, political and policy challenge for the Liberals, and they decided not to go the market mechanism route. They felt that was too much of a commitment to emissions reduction.
0: Eventually, Tony Abbott was undone by the forces you spoke of earlier, replaced by former leader Malcolm Turnbull. How did Malcolm Turnbull's character inform the nature of his prime ministership, to your mind?
1: I think this is a fascinating question. Malcolm is clearly a brilliant man. He'd been a highly successful investor, businessman and lawyer. Malcolm was always very much a solo operator. He was not necessarily a proven team leader. He was a rationalist. He was a technocrat. So we had a prime minister who was a rationalist and a technocrat in an age dominated by ideology. And I think in that sense, Malcolm was not a natural politician. He did not have natural political instincts. He was ambitious for the country, but he didn't quite get the rhetoric right. Remember what Malcolm said after he got the top job. He said, there has never been a more exciting time to be alive today, and there has never been a more exciting time to be an Australian. I heard him say that, and I've thought about that a lot. But you know what that comment tells us? That's a comment about Malcolm. That's a comment because Malcolm was excited and Malcolm felt

0: him to transform climate policy and make it much more ambitious, to put same-sex marriage to the parliament, even to do something about the republic. Now, this was absurd. There was no way Turnbull could do these things as Prime Minister. He'd just been elected leader of the Liberal Party, half of which was a Conservative Party. He was a coalition Prime Minister in a coalition with the National Party. So he had these fixed political limitations on his capacity to govern the country. He had to govern his own party. There was no way he could simply engage in a frolic and indulge himself and do what he always aspired to do when he was outside Parliament and had the freedom of being a backbench MP or something. So I think in that sense, the expectations about Turnbull were ludicrously high. He could never honour them. He could never deliver on them. And the fact of the matter is that Malcolm was never going to be a transforming Prime Minister. He didn't have that sort of mentality. He wasn't a Keating with a reforming mindset. He wasn't a Howard who had a gritty, down-to-earth determination to change things. Turnbull wasn't that sort of Prime Minister. He was an incrementalist who was going to improve the system and leave things better as a result of being there. But he wasn't going to transform the country.
1: When he took over as leader, there was an expectation in the media that he would win a landslide victory. He was tacking to the centre and would capture the centre of Australian politics, but he didn't. He won by a single seat in the 2016 election. How was Bill Shorten able to wedge him out of that position where he was expected to win that big victory?
0: Well, I think what happened with the Turnbull Prime Ministership is that Turnbull did not come into the Prime Ministership with a prepared agenda. And that became very clear early on.
1: Astonishing, isn't it?
0: It is. It became very clear with this incredible conflict over taxation policy between Scott Morrison as Treasurer and Turnbull as Prime Minister over whether or not they would expand the goods and services tax.
1: There's a lot of spitballing of ideas going back and forward, wasn't
0: there? Well, exactly. I mean, they were in conflict with one another in the early months. These are the two key figures in the government fighting over tax and economic policy, which is supposed to be the strength of the Liberal Party. And essentially, very quickly what happened, by early 2016, the enormous political ascendancy in the polls that Turnbull obtained when he was first Prime Minister eroded. And he went into the 2016 election, frankly, with a mediocre policy agenda, talking about a cut in corporate tax. He found campaigning really difficult. He struggled during the course of the campaign. Bill Shorten was a much more effective, populist and ruthless campaigner leading of the Labor Party than was Turnbull. Turnbull lost 14 seats. It was an extraordinary result. He was a diminished Prime Minister and he never really recovered.
1: He lost the leadership again over the same issue of energy policy and climate action and was replaced by Scott Morrison. Now, another revelation of your book. I think it's been generally accepted, Turnbull's allegation, which was that Morrison played a very Machiavellian game in that leadership transition, where Morrison got his supporters to vote for a leadership spill to raise the numbers so that Morrison could then sweep and come up through the middle and defeat Dutton in the subsequent contest. You don't think that's right? You don't think that's what happened at all? Morrison might have actually been telling the truth in this matter.
0: Well, I don't think Morrison, who in some ways was a Machiavellian politician, was Machiavellian in that particular week, in that particular ballot. We may never know exactly what happened, but the key things are as follows. Malcolm Turnbull made a terrible blunder, putting the leadership on the line at the Tuesday party meeting when he decided, without reference to anyone else, he decided that he would stand down as leader and call for nominations. Peter Dutton challenged him. It was a very narrow victory, and Turnbull didn't have to do that. His supporters were just astonished. Matthias Cormann said it was a reckless thing to do. Morrison thought it was a major mistake. Christopher Pyne thought it was a major mistake. And Turnbull weakened himself as a result. What that meant was that Dutton, although beaten, continued the campaign. And there was a challenge later in the week. But the big thing that happened in that vote was, of course,

0: that Turnbull decoupled himself from Morrison. And once the numbers were gathered, once the numbers were being gathered, then Morrison supporters proved to be more successful than Dutton supporters, and Morrison prevailed at the end of the day. Now, in relation to that Tuesday party meeting, a number of Morrison supporters did actually vote the other way. And I think what this demonstrated, of course, is that you can never predict these ballots. But I don't think that Morrison operated as a Machiavellian in that particular ballot. No, I don't. And I spoke to a lot of the people involved in that decision.
1: The Morrison government won the 2019 election against all expectations. How much do you think he's informed by that, his deeply felt Pentecostalist sense of destiny, of walking with God?
0: This is so important to Scott Morrison. He is very, very religious. He has this powerful sense of being in communication with God. If he feels he's not in communication with God, he's concerned. He is deeply religious. He's deeply concerned about what he believes is his religious capacity to have an understanding with God. Now, when he said it was a miracle win, he didn't mean, and I've asked him about this and he's explained this in great detail, he didn't mean that God intervened to deliver him the Prime Ministership of Australia. But what he meant was that he felt that he had the confidence and support of the Almighty, and this helped him in his political campaign. Now, a lot of people have trouble coming to grips with this, and that's why Morrison didn't talk much about his religious foundation and his religious upbringing, because clearly that would have created problems for him as Prime Minister. But there's no doubt this was something which mattered a lot to him as an individual, and it did impinge on the way he functioned as Prime Minister.
1: A lot of people have accused him of being duplicitous. Even Emmanuel Macron called him a liar. This is a common thread throughout his leadership. I wonder if you think this comes from his own self-righteousness. I mean, does it really matter what you say if you're always on the side of the angels in your own mind?
0: Yeah, it's interesting. Look, the point about Morrison is he was a conservative, he was an old-fashioned Australian, his guiding stars were family, faith and country. He was a very tough-minded politician capable of ruthlessness, but he was out of touch with what I call the feminisation of the country. He couldn't empathise effectively with the country. He couldn't relate to the fact that politics was a lot more now about feelings. So in this sense, Morrison was out of mind and out of time in terms of running the country. He had this unfortunate tendency to blame others for his mistakes. He was loose with the truth. There's no question about that. In relation to the point about the French president, Emmanuel Macron, and the submarines, Morrison did mislead Macron. I point this out in the book. And he misled Macron for very good reasons. He wanted to get up AUKUS and he couldn't tell Macron what he was planning to do. So misleading Macron was absolutely essential to the task he was involved in at the time in terms of getting up AUKUS. But having said all that, Morrison got into a lot of trouble. More and more women complained about him. They felt they had a legitimate grievance about Morrison. I think Linda Reynolds, the former defence minister in the Liberal Party, summarised it very well. She said, no, Morrison was not a misogynist, but he ran a boys' own government. And a lot of the women found that very, very difficult. So there's no doubt that he had a significant women problem in the electorate, and this was reflected in the magnitude of his defeat in 2022. Young people voted against him and women voted against him.
1: He was confronted by one of the biggest crises we've ever had in this country's history since Federation, which was the COVID crisis. You mark him quite highly for that. I think you make the point that he's the government's response to the economic crisis produced by COVID with JobKeeper was world's best, I think first best. The health side of things, two cheers for that also. You see him, though, as running, having managed that crisis very effectively, don't you?
0: I do. I think Scott Morrison, Josh Frydenberg and Greg Hunt, the key ministers, did a pretty good job overall managing the COVID crisis. And I think the data verifies that. In terms of the economic response, it was pretty much the best or second best among developed nations in the world. That's what the data shows. The rapidity of the economic decision making and the commitment to fiscal expansion was the right policy at the time, and it was done in a very effective way. Did we spend too much? Yes, we spent too much, but that was a lesser evil than spending too little. When it came to the health side was more difficult, but the data again suggests we did fairly well in terms of deaths overall in per capita terms compared to other countries. We had a few problems on the health side. They were, first of all, misjudgment of policy in relation to the vaccines, and that was a problem. And then the lockdowns. But of course, the lockdowns were the responsibility of the premiers. And what happened was that Morrison had a lot of difficulty with the premiers, in particular the three Labor premiers, Mark McGowan, Dan Andrews, and Anastasia Palaszczuk, all of whom took a hard line, a much harder line than Morrison. Morrison would not have taken such a hard line, and to a certain extent, he opposed their hard line. What happened at the end of the day in terms of the politics is the Labor premiers won the politics and Morrison lost the politics, despite having a reasonably good outcome in terms of the health results.
1: One of the major revelations of your book, Paul, is that Morrison was the prime mover in the creation of AUKUS, the defence arrangements between us, the United States, and the UK, which will deliver nuclear-powered submarines to Australia, or is intended to deliver nuclear-powered submarines. His handling of that, you reveal, was very dexterous and persistent and very successful in creating it. I suppose the question is, and this has been questioned in a lot of quarters, should he have done it? Is AUKUS right for Australia? We're committed to spending billions and many, many, many billions of dollars over the next 20 years for these submarines that may not arrive, that the United States don't seem to be delivering on time, ready to build and deliver on time, that are going to be brought forward in an era when the United States is increasingly isolationist and erratic, and where it seems to want to repudiate its external alliances. Is this a bit like the Iraq War? Have we hitched ourselves to a United States that's not entirely serious about these matters?
0: Well, a couple of things here. Just generally, in terms of strategic policy, there's no doubt, given the dangers in the world and given China, Australia has no option but to deepen its alliance with the United States. That is the view of the current Labor government. It's the view of the current Liberal opposition. It's also true we must aim for more self-reliance within the alliance framework. Now, in relation to AUKUS, well, we just simply don't know the answer to this question, and we probably won't know the answer as to how successful AUKUS will be until we get through the next 10 or 15 years. The point I make about Morrison is this was an extraordinary and audacious initiative attempted by an Australian Prime Minister, only a very unorthodox and unconventional Prime Minister would have tried to do it. So what Morrison set out to do was he made a judgment, and the judgment at the start was that the United States might actually be prepared to share its nuclear propulsion technology with an allied country such as Australia, even though there'd been no previous suggestion that it would do this, and the reason it might be prepared to do it was because of the rise of China. So he formed that view. He then got the support of Boris Johnson, the Prime Minister of the United Kingdom. He got Boris Johnson on board, and then together they went to Joe Biden and they got Joe Biden on board. And this was an extraordinary achievement of the Australian Prime Minister getting both the British Prime Minister and the American President on board for this three-way nuclear propulsion arrangement in which Australia would get nuclear-powered submarines. And there are two aspects to the arrangements. The Americans would sell us Virginia-class and we would develop a new submarine with the Brits. okay, this is a great challenge for Australia. It's not just a defence policy challenge. It's an all of government and all of nation challenge. It's been accepted by Anthony Albanese. He is now committed to it. Whether Australia is capable of meeting its end of the bargain, we'll have to see. The point is, when it comes to the Americans, they are pledged to sell us these submarines, and I believe they will. The more difficult challenge is the Brits working with Australia to develop a new submarine, and whether the Brits still have the capability to do that. We'll have to wait and see. But what we're talking about here is Australia developing an extraordinary new capability and weapon, a nuclear-powered submarine to project power. And I think there's a fundamental question: if this doesn't work out, whose fault will it be? And if Australia proves that it's not up to this, if Australia proves that in technical and strategic and financial terms we're not up to the job, that's going to be a pretty bad judgment about Australia. If, in fact, America and Britain decide for some reasons they want to modify the arrangement, well, we'll have to see what that modification involves.
1: You were speaking there before about the way Scott Morrison struggled to speak with contemporary Australia, and Anthony Albanese they underestimated as a political tactician, a very, very shrewd political tactician. The night of the 2022 election, when the Liberals lost government so catastrophically, it felt like, watching that election result, some new political reality had broken through in Australia. What were you thinking on election night?
0: I thought on election night, this was the greatest defeat for the Liberals since Menzies formed the party. I thought that meant the Liberals were already heading into an existential crisis. They'd lost seats to Labor and they'd lost seats to the Teals. And I felt that while the main liability in the election campaign was Scott Morrison, there was no question about that. The actual problem for the Liberals went to belief and identity. And I think this is proven to be the case. I mean, if the problem had only been Scott Morrison, there was an easy solution to that. Well, we know now, of course, that the problem was much deeper. The problem is the crisis of belief and organisation and policy and faith that the Liberal Party and the Coalition is going through, and that crisis has got worse over the last 3 to 4 years since the 2022 election. Whether the party can recover from this, we simply don't know. It's part of a broader crisis of centre-right politics in this country, which we see in terms of the rise of Hanson. So one of the strong arguments I made in the book, a lot of which was written between the 2022 and 25 election, was that this was a profound crisis we were seeing for the Liberal Party, and clearly that's exactly where we are.
1: It used to be that women preferred the Liberal Party over the Labor Party. They were often the mainstays in the electorate for the Liberals in the post-war years. Now women strongly prefer voting for Labor or for the Greens. Young people, it's like one in five people intend to vote for the Liberal Party who are under 35 these days. That's what the stats are showing at the moment. They've lost a generation there. Are they doomed to extinction?
0: One of the chapters in the book, one of the early chapters in the book, is called The Cultural Deficit. And what I argue in this chapter is that the Liberal Party lost the cultural issue in Australia before it lost the political issue. And I think this is exactly right. You look at what's happened to Australia over the course of the past 10 to 15 years, and this started under John Howard. Howard was very successful politically, but you could see the culture was moving away from the Liberals. The Liberals started to lose cultural impact and cultural influence. And whether we're talking now about the arts, culture in a broad sense, the education system, the universities, corporate leaders, civic leaders, charities, a lot of the progressive media, all these organs and elements in the Australian community which contribute to cultural impact and cultural influence, the Liberal Party has lost standing with them.
1: Well, largely isn't that because of their fecklessness over the absolute existential crisis of climate change. In the midst of this, they've rejected the science very often and have been waving lumps of coal on the parliament. This looks to like a lot of young people, like a feckless disregard for the future

0: And contrary to what you said about the emotionalization of politics, emotional, angry old men who are ready to disregard the future.
1: I think the climate issue is really important, really critical to the problem, but I think it's much, much broader than simply the climate issue. It's much broader. And essentially what's happening is, whether we're talking now about the rise of professional women, the fact that women are now influencing the shape of our politics, the influence of migrants, the fact that so many migrants in this country were born overseas, the rise of social media, the disintegration of the legacy media, the transition from the industrial age to the digital age, the disintegration of shared values. This is a much bigger story. Climate change is part of it. But essentially what happened is that the Liberals did not understand the way the country was changing. They were too complacent. They were too culturally confident. They were too culturally ignorant. And they missed what was in front of their eyes, how Australia was changing. And they are now struggling to catch up with this in economic, social, strategic, technological and cultural terms.
0: There are those that want to position the party, just briefly, as a conservative, aggressive, populist movement. Can that ever work in Australia, to your mind?
1: There's a chapter in the book about the conservative crisis. And what I argue, just to summarise the argument, I say, since 1788, there have been three great movements in this country: conservatism, socialism and liberalism. Of the three, the weakest is conservatism. We've never had a party in this country called a conservative party, and standalone conservatism in Australia will never work. And anyone who thinks that turning the Liberal Party into a populist conservative party is the way ahead is completely doomed. That won't work.
0: Thank you so much, Paul. It's been great having you on the program again.
1: Thanks, Richard.
0: Paul's book is called The Twilight of Exceptionalism. I'm Richard Feidler. Thanks for listening.
2: Sunny day ahead today. Good afternoon. Charles Rushforth with ABC Illawarra News. A Fairy Meadow club has denied allegations it exposed workers to the risk of death or injury after two women sipped margaritas mistakenly rimmed with caustic soda. Grace Crivellero reports.
3: The fraternity club already faced prosecution in a criminal court for serving the accidentally poisoned cocktails to Health Minister Ryan Park's wife and her friend in 2023, but it's now facing heavier penalties at the Industrial Relations Commission. Lawyers for the club pleaded not guilty this morning to two charges brought by SafeWork, including failing to ensure the health and safety of workers. A hearing date will be fixed on Wednesday. The club previously pleaded guilty at Wollongong Local Court to four criminal offences, including selling unsafe food, and paid $48,000 in fines over the incident which hospitalised the two women.
2: A former union leader and professor at the University of Wollongong says further job cuts should wait until findings from an ICAC inquiry are published. The corruption watchdog finalised 3 weeks of hearings last week, which included evidence of an alleged conflict of interest between consultancy firm Corda Mentha and ex-interim vice-chancellor John Dewar. The National Tertiary Education Union claims approximately 20 non-academic roles are still on the chopping block after a major restructure last year that saw more than 100 jobs cut. Professor Fiona Proben-Raspi accepted a voluntary redundancy last year. She says further cuts need to wait.
4: The transformation hasn't finished. It's still ongoing. There are still jobs on the line right now that are caught up in this process that was begun with Corda Mentha and John Dewar.
2: In a statement, a spokesperson for the university declined to comment before the ICAC proceedings had been finalised, but said the transformation program to address the operational needs of the university is independent of the matters being considered by the ICAC and follows several rounds of genuine consultation with staff and stakeholders. Governor-General Sam Mostyn has shared a story about a meeting between King Charles and melanoma pioneer Richard Scollier at a memorial service for the former Australian of the Year. Professor Scollier, a world-renowned melanoma researcher, died in June, aged 59, after a three-year battle with brain cancer. His wife and children and his father and brother are among the mourners who have gathered at the Sydney Opera House to say farewell today. Ms. Mostyn told the gathering King Charles visited Professor Scolyer's Melanoma Institute in Sydney as both men were battling cancer.
5: I know it meant a great deal to both King Charles and Queen Camilla that Richard presented their majesties with a Kubris, underscoring his mantra of prevention and sun safety. I saw His Majesty put that Akubra on for the rest of the visit here in Australia.
2: Poultry producers and wildlife organisations are still on high alert after confirmation the H5 bird flu strain has now reached native Australian bird populations. Authorities have described the detection of the disease in a greater crested tern found in South Australia as concerning. The total number of bird flu detections in the country now stands at 13. Australia's Chief Veterinary Officer, Dr. Beck Cookson, says community reporting has been an essential part of response efforts so far.
6: So far, there have been more than 300 negative investigations, which is also starting to build the picture of any additional virus spread, and more than 5,000 reports via the Emergency Animal Hotline and other channels. So that's a really important part of the response at the moment.
2: Global stock markets are on edge as the US-Iran war flares up again. Global Affairs editor Laura Tingle has more.
7: It is escalating at a great rate. Sunday, Middle East time, there were two rounds of strikes by the United States, and there have been confirmations that there have been strikes by Iran onto those Gulf allies again, who were hit yesterday as well. So it's really escalating. I think it's interesting the way both sides are framing this. They're keeping it very firmly on the basis of it being about passage through the Strait of Hormuz rather than being hostility to one side or the other. So it's being framed as being about clearing the path to commercial shipping being able to get through and degrading Iran's capacity to interfere with that.
2: And new technology is being rolled out to digitise information required by international travellers entering Australia. The new system being rolled out next year will allow travellers to enter their personal details electronically instead of filling out paper forms. The Tourism and Transport Forum says digitising the system will create smoother and safer entry points for international travellers. To the local weather forecast now, it's a sunny day ahead. Helensburgh, 17 degrees, top of 19 today in Wollongong, 12 in Barrel, 18 in Kiama and Berry, and a top of 17 degrees today in Nowra and Ulladulla. ABC News.
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9: Good afternoon. Thanks for your company today. Amelia Bernasconi filling in for Michael Condon this week. Now, coming up in the next hour, calls are growing for domestic roaming to be mandated in Australia. That would mean if you go out of your mobile provider's coverage area, you automatically roam onto another network. Would it have helped last week's Telstra outage? We unpack that soon. Also coming up today, after the latest bird flu confirmation on Friday, we look at what it means that an Australian native seabird has now contracted the disease. And also a change of pace to come before 1 o'clock. One of Australia's best young auctioneers has put his skills to the test at the International Auctioneering Championships at the Calgary Stampede.
10: I'm at 6:40, 4:11, 46 now. 48, 50 mid, 2. 52. I'm at 6:52. What are you thinking now, sir? I'm at 652 cents with a grand old judge. At 6:52 the meet. At 6:52 the money. Put on at 652 cents. All done now. Put on. Thank you very much.
9: Some really interesting insights to come from young auctioneer Michael Pirtle, I should say, of Pirtle Plevy Agencies up in the northwest, comparing what's happening over in Canada to the Australian market. We'll get to that a little later this hour. But first on the Country Hour today, desperate calls for assistance from the beekeeping industry as varroa mite management pushes more businesses to the brink of closure. A commercial beekeeper on the north coast says the reinfestation rates of chemical-resistant varroa mite is making her pollination services unviable. She's calling for the state government to subsidise the cost of organic treatments, which she says would help producers and the industry combat chemical-resistant varroa mite. Min Fuller has around 20,000 hives and is currently mid-pollination for the berry industry. But as she told Lauren Bohane, the high reinfestation rates, coupled with the cost of organic treatments and unsuitable guidelines around their application, is significantly impacting her hives.
11: We're seeing mass reinfestations with this resistant mite. We're doing pollination and it's a one-way ticket for the bees. It's such a high-density bee population area, which is, you know, really kicking us while we're down with this resistant mite and making it very hard to deal with you know, the high reinfestation with organic treatments that are available.
12: You said it's a one-way ticket for the bees. Are you still having really high losses?
11: Definitely. So, yeah, massive losses on pollination this year. Just the simple fact of, you know, we may be treating and, you know, someone else has got the resistant mite and haven't realised, so then it's just constantly, you know, reinfestation in the area. You know, it's sad for the industry because we need these bees to pollinate these blueberries, raspberries and blackberries here on the North Coast, and we're just seeing massive losses.
12: So where does that leave you?
11: Oh, at the end of the day, I don't know. Business seems to be having one step forward and three steps backwards.
12: Yeah, right. Okay. Are you operating at a loss? How sustainable is this?
11: For us at the moment, berry pollination is not viable. It's not sustainable. But, you know, we've had these customers for up to 7 years, and we can't let them down. Like, we're still sticking to our guns and getting our pollination supply, like our bees supplied to them for their yields.
12: What can be done? Is there anything that can be done?
11: I believe if we had some subsidies to help with covering the cost of these treatments. You know, we're going in, we're having to treat constantly with organic treatments, which is tough, but we've got to do what we can do to keep our bees alive. The chemical resistant mites are treated with the organic treatments that are approved and available. And we're still seeing massive losses when following the label on those treatments. And I just think it's beekeepers really just have to do what they can do to keep their bees alive.
12: You mentioned that you would like to see subsidies. In what form would you like to see that? How much would you need? What would need to be subsidised?
11: So subsidies for your treatments. Obviously, there's a lot of talk of people being off-label. You know, possibly if there is subsidies available that, you know, brings the price down of these treatments, then maybe it might keep people on label. The concerns with the treatments is that we're still seeing a lot of losses. And unfortunately, I don't, you know what the magic answer is to help everyone out. But it just, you know, we've got to push this. It's definitely something that's very urgent that the industry needs support in to be able to pollinate all the growers in Australia. I do believe that they are reviewing the treatment labelling. I've heard that from a couple of industry members, and looking at, you know, the treatment suitability in the different zones in Australia, like your different climates and stuff like that. I've been told it may take years to get some changes happening, which, you know, we don't have years. If we wait years for changes, we're literally not going to have bees to treat.
12: In that case, like, do you think your concerns are being heard?
11: I think they're being heard, but I don't think it is being taken as urgent as it should be. These bees are very important to pollination across Australia from many crops, and it's going to get to a point, like, if I'm seeing these losses in blueberry pollination on the North Coast here, you know, with roughly up to 20,000 hives, what's going to happen with the almond pollination this year? Who knows?
9: Min Fuller there from Bee Services on the North Coast, speaking with our reporter Lauren Bohane. Now, the ABC has reached out to the state government to speak more about this. In a statement, a Department of Primary Industries a spokesperson said that the state government is working with the bee industry, government agencies and other state governments to evaluate options to support the industry now and into the future. And we'll bring you more on that story when it does come to hand. 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Amelia Bernasconi filling in today, but that doesn't stop you from texting in. The same number, doesn't matter who is in the chair, 0467 922 684. We love you to be part of the conversations we open up here on the Country Hour.
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9: Well, poultry producers and wildlife organisations remain on high alert after confirmation the H5 bird flu strain has now reached native Australian bird populations. The detection of the disease in a greater crested tern found on Australia's limestone coast has been described by authorities as concerning. Selena Green reports.
14: It's the first confirmed detection of the H5 strain in an Australian seabird, a greater crested tern, which was found dead at the Robe Marina along South Australia's southern coastline on the 7th of July. On Friday, South Australian authorities announced that testing had confirmed the bird had the H5 strain. South Australia's Primary Industries Minister Claire Scriven says it's been treated as an isolated

0: related incident.
1: It is a new development, but it certainly wasn't unexpected. We know, obviously, that birds interact. There's nothing that anyone can do to prevent that. So given that we have had these other detections in migratory seabirds, it was a matter of time before it was found in an Australian seabird. So it's certainly something that, we are watching very carefully. That surveillance that we've been doing has been the most extensive in 40 years, surveillance across so much of South Australia's coastline as well as inland. And that, in addition to the fact that people are reporting when they see dead or ill seabirds or any birds or wildlife to the hotline, is really important. So, obviously we would have preferred not to see this, but it was certainly not unexpected.
0: What, if anything, does this change about the current response to the spread of this bird flu here in South Australia?
1: It doesn't really change anything in terms of the response. We knew that this would eventually happen, and now it has. But in terms of the response, there is no change. Obviously, it's not in the poultry industry. We have no evidence of that. And we don't have any evidence of mass mortalities in either birds or other wildlife. And surveillance that has covered more than 5,000 kilometres across South Australia is good evidence of that situation.
0: South Australia's Primary Industries Minister Claire Scriven there. She reiterated that there remains no detections in poultry or any signs of mass mortalities in Australia. Maureen Christie is the Secretary of the Friends of Shorebirds South East, a volunteer group that cares for birds along that area of coastline where this greater crested tern was found. She says there are common species in the area and she's terribly concerned to hear this news.
2: It's very common along our southeast coast and there are breeding colonies at several places. I think everybody who uses the beach would be familiar with the greater crested terns. They're quite conspicuous and they congregate in quite large numbers.
0: You generally find them along the coast, though they don't tend to move much inland. They are a coastal species.
2: They're a coastal species, but I'd expect to find them on our coastal lakes and in the Coorong.
0: And Maureen, you are obviously, as someone, a member of Friends of Shorebirds, someone who loves birds and very passionate about your shorebirds. We would have been seeing the news about the spread of this H5 strain and no doubt hoping that it wouldn't jump into or appear in an Australian species. But I guess hearing this news today, how much does that concern you to hear it is now in one of these beautiful birds?
2: Well, we've been saying for several years now that it's not if, it's when, but it's rather devastating when it's actually here. I've been hopeful because we've known for a long time that it could come to us from the south. Originally, they thought it would come with the northern migrants arriving back in September, October, November, coming down through Southeast Asia to our coast, so birds coming back from the north. But we've known for a fair while that we could expect it from the south. And, of course, the original birds were holding out hope against hope that it would just be the odd seabird that from the Arctic and subantarctic regions, but of course it's inevitable you get a sick bird on the beach and you can't get them all off. We've got such a long coastline that a bird is dead on the beach, and so you'll have silver gulls and Pacific gulls and other scavengers feeding on it, and then that would be an issue, I would have thought, but silver gulls particularly, because they do move inland.
0: Shorebird volunteer Maureen Christie. Jack Goff from the Invasive Species Council says the discovery of the H5 strain of bird flu in a native Australian bird is a serious development.
3: All along for the last few years, we've known that there was, in theory, the bird flu was going to turn up at some point in Australia. Then we got these pelagic seabirds up from the Southern Ocean turning up. And again, it was now no longer in theory. It was definite that it could turn up in Australia, but still was in theory whether it was going to spread to Australian birds and go further. Now we've got the confirmation that's happened. I think we should be very concerned that it's pretty unlikely, I'd say, now that we're going to escape this disease getting established this winter in Australia and starting to spread. There was still a little bit of hope that we could get away with it. We've now got five birds in South Australia, one of them that's an Australian wildlife that's this local transmission, and so we should be preparing for a pretty serious wildlife massacre.

0: because that's what has been seen overseas. And if we don't have investment in the resilience of our wildlife populations, they really are going to struggle to cope with what's coming.
1: Jack Goff there, the CEO of the Invasive Species Council, ending that report from Selena Green. And the total number of bird flu detections in Australia now stands at 13. And you can read more at the ABC News website. If you'd like to sign up to the ABC Rural newsletter as well, I'm sure any updates would be among that newsletter that hits your inbox on a Friday, as well as all the other stories from our great team across ABC Rural.
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1: Well, calls are growing for domestic roaming to be mandated in Australia, with advocates claiming it would help give mobile users better access and more competitive prices. The Australian Communications Consumer Advocacy Network, or ACAN, has today released a report showing significant support to the changes from Australians across the country. Lauren Pezzett has been looking into it. Good afternoon, Lauren.
4: Good afternoon, Amelia.
1: Well, firstly, let's talk through what domestic roaming actually is.
4: Yeah, so it doesn't matter who you have your mobile plan with here in Australia, whether it's postpaid or prepaid. You access a network through one of three telcos. So that's Telstra, Optus or TPG, which owns Vodafone. And in terms of at the moment, if you're, say, you're with Optus and then you go out of an Optus coverage area, even if there is a Telstra available, you can't access that spectrum, so to speak. And what advocates are arguing is that you should be able to jump on to another network if that's available and roam across the three different networks.
1: I'm sure sparked again these calls after the issues with Telstra last week. So this is the Australian Communications Consumer Advocacy Network really leading the charge here. Yeah, I guess off the back of last week's issues, what fuel's been added to the fire?
4: Yeah, so the Consumer Advocacy Network has actually been looking at this completely independent of the outage that happened last week. So the timing is interesting and noteworthy, but it's something that they've been looking at and calling for and have released this paper. And, you know, they've surveyed Australians and they say that, you know, nearly three quarters of Australians support intervention to mandate domestic roaming now. But taking a look at the outage last week, Telstra says that, you know, roaming wouldn't have helped in that situation, and they argue in their words it actually would have made it worse. So the way that they explain it was that the Telstra network was actually still available even though it wasn't working for most customers, and in order to activate roaming they would have had to switch the whole network off to allow customers to jump onto another network, and they say particularly in metro areas that would have then crashed those networks because there would have been so many other customers jumping onto it. And it also would have, you know, switched off the network for anyone who was able to use the Telstra network at the time.
1: Right. So it probably wouldn't have solved all our problems there. But, you know, Lauren, you've spoken to a lot of people as you've got your head around this technology and what's going on. And I understand that international tourists can roam while they're here, but Australians don't have the same access. Can you explain that to us?
4: Yeah, if you're, and you might have experienced this as an international tourist yourself. If you're overseas, you sort of get a plan and then you can kind of roam on different networks. So that is available to international tourists on some plans here in Australia as well. I understand they can be quite expensive. But here in Australia, it's really up to the providers to make this offer to customers, I guess. So Optus and TPG do have a sharing agreement, particularly in regional areas, to share spectrum and some infrastructure as well. But there's no mandate forcing the telcos to offer this. Telstra in particular is very much against mandating domestic roaming. They argued that it would reduce incentives for them to invest in the network, and also that it wouldn't do anything to help lower the prices, and that's very much something that the Consumer Advocacy Network disagrees with, and something that the ACCC has actually indicated they are reconsidering as well.
1: Yeah, it's interesting stuff, and like you mentioned before, the Consumer Advocacy Network, they've done their own report showing nearly three quarters of Australians would support those changes, but you've been out and about hearing from people in regional New South Wales. What have they told you?
4: So two kind of examples that I explored as I was talking to people. So one was that, many Australians might be familiar with network outages due to planned upgrades, that kind of thing. So that's happening in Gundagai this week. They've got 8 days worth of, potential intermittent outages while their Telstra tower is being upgraded. And they do have Optus as well and other options in Gundagai and surround. And they were sort of saying, well, if, Telstra's not able to provide the service that they promise, then shouldn't we be able to jump onto another network for that period? They rely quite heavily. They're a highway town on the Hume Highway between Melbourne and Sydney, and really rely on having travellers to spend money in their town. And if they're not able to do some of the basics, then it might limit their ability to contribute to that economy. And then the other one is many of our communities in Australia only have one provider, so in regional Australia that's quite often Telstra. So I was speaking to a resident in Ladysmith who said that, only having the one provider, they've got a 4G tower that they got 10 years ago, it really limits their ability to access maybe better deals and that kind of thing. And also when they have people who might be coming out to the town, whether it's to go to the hairdressers or the beautician, or tradies might be coming out as well, those customers or tradies are not able to, access the mobile network while they're there if they're with a different provider. And they also gave me one example last week, a couple of weeks ago. They were hosted sort of, the regional school representative event for cross country. So that had a lot of people coming out there, and they were running the PNC canteen. And because a lot of the people came out on other providers, they weren't able to actually buy stuff. So it is holding some communities back, this lack of option.
1: Gosh, and we all take connectivity for granted, I suppose, until you do go into a region where things change. Lauren, what would be the next steps from here? Would it need federal government intervention to see some change in this space?
4: Yeah, so the latest regional telecommunications review, which was last done in 2024, did actually recommend, amongst other things, that the federal government direct the ACCC to take a look at domestic roaming. They haven't done that. Now, the ACCC can do that of their own accord, and they have indicated that, when they looked at it 10 years ago, they determined that the conditions weren't there, and that actually might, reduce competition and incentives to invest in the network. But they've acknowledged and say it's actually understandable that there are growing calls for this now. And they point to, several changes, both in technology and regulation, such as, we've since lost 2G and 3G. The government has since announced a universal outdoor mobile obligation policy as well. Some people were less reliant on landlines, more reliant on mobile networks. So there's a lot going on, and the ACCC has said that they are monitoring market conditions and will intervene if required.
1: That's interesting stuff, Lauren. Thank you so much for bringing it to our attention today.
4: Thank you.
1: Reporter Lauren Pezzett there. Calls for domestic roaming to be mandated in Australia. What do you make of that? You can always text through here to the Country Hour, 0467 922 684.
5: Do you know the next Australian of the Year? 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Conducting research? Or inspiring future astronauts? See them, hear them, nominate them at australianoftheyear.org.au.
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1: And a couple of texts coming through. Dave in Condobolin says, although the CEO of Telstra apologised for last week's failure, she did emphasise the big investment being made and the quality Telstra provides. Well, Dave is challenging the Telstra CEO to come for a trip to Western New South Wales. He says she needs to take a drive from Parkes to Tottenham, across to Condobolin, and end up in Ivanhoe and see for herself the long periods of no signal and continual signal dropouts. Dave, thanks for your text coming in. Also, young Jack at Dong Dingalong, would roaming mean I wouldn't have to climb onto the second story roof to see if the Telstra network is available? Jack says, generally a 50-50 bet. Your texts, I'm getting them here. So the signal's working today, 0467 922 684, if you'd like to join the conversation here on the Country Hour. At 27 past 12, Amelia Bernasconi filling in today and this week. And now it has been a few weeks since Australia officially reached its 205,000-tonne quota for beef into China, meaning any extra beef exported this year will face a 55% tariff. Murray Davis, who is based in Shanghai for Meat and Livestock Australia, says about 100,000 tonnes of Australian beef will need to find a new home, and there's still a lot of confusion in the market. He spoke more to Matt

0: Bran?
1: June 16, from memory, was the day that the safeguard was triggered. So 3 days after that, the 55% was imposed on all Australian beef entering the market. I guess in the immediate term, what that did was trigger a fair bit of speculation about which traders had got caught, because everybody was trying to get product in before it hit. And some people will have been caught out. Some will have just made it in by the skin of their teeth. So there was a lot of speculation about, you know, who had how many containers and so forth. But that was, a matter of a few days or a week at most. And everybody is fairly sure that the volumes are going to be greatly reduced. So where's the additional beef going to go? What's going to happen to it? And it's very, very early days yet, but it seems from some figures that came out from the Australian government's export figures we released a couple of days ago, we saw that the export volumes to China are significantly down in June versus May, probably a figure of something like 70% reduction, very, very dramatic reduction. And as far as we can tell, our initial assessment is that the United States, Japan, Korea, and the Philippines have probably absorbed most of that volume. So the product has been dispersed into other markets, but it's definitely a very dramatic reduction going into mainland China.
2: Is there any chilled beef from Australia still trickling into China at all?
1: It's too early to say. I think my understanding from speaking to the exporter community is that some of the people who have got major customers in the high-end retail sector will continue some volumes of chilled beef to the market, and they'll come to some commercial arrangement to sort of share the pain, that 55% between exporters, traders, importers, distributors, retailers, and something passed on to the end customers. But that the volumes are going to be greatly reduced. It remains to be seen how much, but we're certainly hopeful that that trade will be able to continue, because particularly in some of the big high-end stores like Sam's Club and Costco, some of the big Chinese stores, Australian chilled beef has got a really, really premium spot there. They've got a lot of shelf space. They're very, very well regarded by consumers. And it will be a great shape if we can't continue that trade. So we certainly hope so. My understanding is that a lot of them have reached agreements to do it. We just have to see how it plays out over the next 6 months.
2: Is China sitting on a big inventory of frozen beef to sort of divvy out over the coming months, or is it really busy importing from many other nations at the moment?
1: Yes, there are huge quantities in inventory. There's no doubt about that. Some of that will be speculative behaviour by traders hoping to, make some money when they sell it. Some of it is just going to be prudent inventory management by people who know that they want consistent supply throughout the year, and so they need to stock it up now at 0% and then trickle it out through the year. So some of it will be very rational behaviour. And some of it, unknown quantities, will be going into what's called as China's strategic reserves. So China has actually been leading the world in making very significant storage for government facilities, which are stocked up with grains and oils and animal protein and so forth in the event, to ensure their supply chain resilience. So some of it will end up in those sorts of facilities that can be bought and sold or trickled out by the Chinese government when they feel the need, or consumed, taken off the market when they feel that there's an oversupply. So it's a sort of a price management tool for them. So those are the three things. But yeah, I think we saw figures of 500,000 tons of Brazilian beef that's already in storage. There'll be something. Well, Australia's sold 200,000 tons of beef so far this year. That can't possibly have all been consumed. So I think the inventories are going to be very high. It's just that they need that to get themselves through the uneven trading patterns that we're going to see, because people trying to get stuff in early to avoid paying 55%, it's a very confusing time for everybody, Matt.
0: It's Murray Davis, Meat and Livestock Australia's Regional Manager for Greater China. He's based in Shanghai and was speaking with Matt Brand. And if you missed Matt's market analysis on Landline yesterday, you can always catch up

0: On the whole show on ABC iView. Coming up on 27 minutes to one here on the Country Hour. Before 1 o'clock in dry times, containment feeding can be a pretty useful tool to look after your country, but there has been long some deterrence for sheep producers, particularly during lambing. But some researchers have been looking for some solutions. We'll hear from them soon. I'll look at the weather forecast in a sec as well. But first to the news headlines with Bridget Murphy. Good afternoon.
1: Good afternoon, Amelia. Firefighters are using drones to help contain a fire in a grain silo in Newcastle. The fire broke out inside the Carrington silo around 5 p.m. yesterday, with around 40 firefighters trying to contain the fire at its height. Superintendent Peter Murray from the Fire and Rescue New South Wales says the fire is in a difficult-to-access part of the silo. A spokesperson for silo owner GrainCorp says the company is working with crews and authorities. They said there are no injuries and no threat to the community. Authorities are praising community detection efforts days after the first confirmed H5 bird flu infection in an Australian bird. The greater crested tern was found in Robe in South Australia's limestone coast. The total number of detections now stands at 13. Australia's Chief Veterinary Officer, Dr. Beth Cookson, says monitoring the spread remains the top focus. And the Prime Minister and Governor-General have paid tribute to the late Australian of the Year, Richard Scollier, at his memorial service at the Sydney Opera House. Thousands gathered in the concert hall for the service for world-renowned medical researcher who died in June, aged 59, after a three-year fight with brain cancer. Governor-General Sam Mostyn shared a story of a meeting between King Charles and Professor Scollier during a royal visit to Sydney when both men were battling cancer. And Prime Minister Anthony Albanese told mourners Richard Scollier achieved so much before his death and that his legacy lives on. And Amelia, there'll be more news at 1 p.m.
0: Bridget, thank you. Thank you. Bridget Murphy from your ABC New England Northwest newsroom there at 25 to 1. Let's head off to the Bureau of Meteorology. Jordan Atara, good afternoon.
2: Yes, good afternoon.
0: What's been happening across the state so far today?
2: So still an active westerly regime across the state. So still seeing a couple of showers around parts of the south, but that's, again, not too uncommon for this time of year with this winter weather pattern that we're starting to see evolve. Cool mornings over the top of the northern range of the slopes, and that's going to be a continual trend as we head into tomorrow under a ridge of high pressure over the northern inland. But again, as we've got at the moment a current severe weather warning across our alpine peaks, that's going to be hanging around until tomorrow morning. Some gusty conditions throughout today with, again, all of those westerly winds around parts of Illawarra and central tablelands. But developing weather as we head through the later part of the week, with those showers starting to fall more along parts of the central and northern coastline. Well, still some model uncertainty exactly how much rainfall is going to be coming out of that system that's going to be following up. That's the one to watch out for, where we could see some enhanced rain and continual windy conditions along those parts of the coastline.
0: Yeah, okay. So you've got a sheep graziers warning there for the Snowy Mountains at this stage. Is that likely to expand across the state into tomorrow?
2: Has the potential, depending on, again, how the clearance of this cooler trend that we've been seeing going across, it looks as though that it could expand up to those northern ranges for sure, particularly into parts of the New England, or if not, it's going to be definitely right on the borderline, just, again, based on how much of that wind is going to be around as we head into tomorrow morning. At the moment, the widespread frosty conditions that we saw over this morning is going to continue into tomorrow morning as well, with some widespread below average temperatures in those northern ranges as well. But again, similar temperatures to what we saw this morning. So if we went through this morning, we should be able to get through tomorrow as well. But at this moment, the most, again, critical thing will be is continuing to monitor the weather as we head into the next few days, as there is that potential we could see some enhanced rainfall in those northern coastal areas, and particularly we could see enough that could fall over a number of days, which may either soggy up the ground and potentially be leading to some localised flooding, or potentially even some coastal inundation as we have some high tides also at the same time in all those areas.
0: Gosh, what sort of falls are we talking? Any areas in particular that should be on alert?
2: The focus area, I would say, at the moment is probably to the north of Taree. There's a trough that's starting to form from around Wednesday onwards. That's the system that's going to be driving day-by-day rainfall across those northern parts. But again, daily totals at the moment could range from around 20 mils to 100 mils over 24 hours. There's still quite a broad chance of rainfall, but it's one that's going to be happening over quite a number of days, which, if we do get the worst-case scenario, it could accumulate to quite a large amount.
0: Yeah, all right. We'll stay in touch with you and the team. Anything else we should know before I let you go, Jordan?
2: No, at the moment, that is the latest that I have. But again, continue to monitor the warnings would be the latest advice from the Bureau.
0: Absolutely. Thank you so much for your time.
2: Catch you later.
0: Thank you. Jordan Atara from...

0: Sheep producers, the prospect of lambing in these small pens has been quite the deterrent. Charles Sturt University researcher Susan Robertson told Emily Doak a pilot project has been examining that issue and some of the concerns of producers.
1: So what people are particularly worried about would be mismothering, okay, and that's absolutely a risk. So it's really about how can we manage those ewes in confinement or lambing in confinement to reduce those risks.
2: I suppose mismothering can also be a risk in a paddock system if you're hand feeding or supplementary feeding in the paddock as well, though.
1: Absolutely. So we know for a fact that, you know, and farmers will have seen this themselves, that if you've got a big paddock and you're feeding ewes, the ewes all run up to the feed cart. They frequently leave their lambs behind and then, you know, they don't always mother up. So just because you're lambing in a paddock doesn't mean that it's going to be a perfect lambing situation. I mean, we know that the lamb survival rates during droughts are reduced, and mismothering is one of those issues. Nutrition is the other one. The key is to make sure that ewe has sufficient energy to maintain her energy requirements and, you know, ideally not lose any condition over the lambing period.
2: So your pilot study, which is looking at those two production systems, I suppose lambing in the paddock or lambing in a confinement system, what did you learn in terms of the survival of lambs in those systems?
1: The single-bearing ewes, the lamb survival in the pen and the paddock was similar. Okay, it was over 90% in both. I mean, and if you put that in context, that 10% is the national mortality rate of single lambs, you know, it did well. And also remember that the context of this trial was that we had perfect paddock lambing conditions, okay? So pretty near perfect weather apart from a couple of rainfall events, which, you know, well, nothing you can do about that. But also there was green feed. So we weren't supplementary feeding the ewes in the paddock. So the context of these results are basically that, you know, the survival of single-born lambs can be similar under both a pen and a paddock situation, okay? And it might actually be better in confinement, all things going well, than compared to if you were lambing and hand-feeding out in a paddock situation.
2: Dr. Susan Robertson from Charles Sturt University. Nutrition is one of the key issues when it comes to containment or confinement feeding. Cootamundra-based livestock consultant Jim Mekiff says hay can be an expensive input and many people might be putting in too much roughage.
3: We save a lot of energy by containment feeding, so by not having the sheep wandering the paddocks. We're also saving our pasture resources. What becomes problematic, I guess, in the containment feeding situation is we can deliver the grain very quickly and very effectively. It's the roughage component. It's the time it takes you to get that straws, bales delivered to the pens. There's a lot of wastage in it, so the sheep will actually selectively pick out what they want. A lot of people aren't feed testing, they don't recognise the value of that roughage. The trials this year, we've tried to reduce the roughage component from 40% ad lib, sort of, which we saw a lot of happening, and we wind it back to just what they require at 20%, and the results sort of suggest that there is no difference during that early pregnancy joining dry stage.
2: What sort of learnings have we seen in terms of, you know, that ration and what to consider, I suppose, about getting good bang for your buck in this?
3: Big part of the drought management is to, you know, conserve the funds, conserve the feed for when you really need it and minimise the expenses. So by delivering a roughage just as it's required, valuing any megajoules of energy in that roughage, we can certainly stretch our budget as the drought progresses.
2: Yerringilly mixed farmer James Brady's been using containment feeding during dry times over the past 20 years.
4: Most important is try and look after your ground cover. You spend a lot of money or investment in pastures that can last 4 to 5 to 8 years of lucerne, and we want to protect those. So if we destock them early enough and lock the ewes up in confinement, it's only costing us about $2 or $3 a week to feed them.
2: How do you feed out in those pens? Is it a tractor or a ute? What sort of a feeding system do you usually run?
4: Our preferred method is just a Bromar feed trailer behind our ute and the skip pen method, where there's always an empty pen in the design. You feed that pen and then you open the gates and the ewes run or walk through. Then you drive into the next pen, which is then empty, and just keep going down the laneway.
2: And any sort of tips, I suppose, that you'd have from your experience for people who, you know, might not have done it before?
4: I don't think you can lock your ewes up early enough, to be honest, so don't procrastinate. You need to try and maintain your quality feed or legumes for your lambs to continue to flourish on. So, yeah, don't don't procrastinate and lock your ears up earlier than you think you would have to.
2: While there's been some good rain in parts of the state,

0: Some producers are still experiencing a tough winter and looking to options for containment feeding.
1: Richard Turner, we're just east of Cooma there, Merino, crossbred ewes and a handful of cattle. Personally had a great January, February, March, but then just stopped raining, so it's very dry, although it's been very mild, so we've had a little bit of green feed growing over the last sort of 6 or 8 weeks, but we're coming into probably a pretty tough winter again, I think.
0: And in terms of something like confinement feeding, is that something you make use of in your enterprise at the moment?
1: Yeah, we do. Typically we'll use it in drought times, so I was very interested in information there about confinement joining and confinement lambing.
0: Would anything that you've heard today perhaps change your thinking on what you might be looking at doing over this winter in terms of managing your sheep?
1: Oh, we might consider possibly lambing down some single scanned ewes, possibly. Coming out of winter and next joining, we might really seriously consider joining in, drought lots. Yeah.
2: I'm Claire McWilliam. I'm from near Griffith, and we're mixed farming. With challenging times with climate and feed availability, it's something that we've included in our farming system, and it's been really beneficial.
0: So are you using it to sort of like grain finish your lambs, or is it just sort of getting your lambs to a stage where they can go out onto your fresh pastures, or, you know, your clover's recovered and they're ready to sort of go? How's it working for you?
2: Yeah, so at first it was just to hit that feed gap where we just didn't have the growth in the time of season with the seasonality, but now we've actually turned it, we're more focusing on grain finishing, and that's really important.
0: Has that been sort of driven in part because of the prices that we're seeing in the sale yards for well-finished lambs?
2: Yeah, absolutely. We've been able to take advantage of that, but also being able to bring our lambs up to a much higher weight than what we would traditionally do in a much shorter amount of time.
3: Claire McWilliam there from Griffith, ending that report from our ABC Riverina reporter Emily Doak. And there are some free workshops on containment feeding for sheep being run by Merino Link this week. They're in Bathurst today, heading to Cumnock tomorrow before heading up to Armidale for the workshop on Thursday this week. That's Merino Link running those if you wanted to jump online and get involved. 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
4: Are there any winners in the cost of living crisis? What's causing the algal bloom?
5: Questions. They've never been more important. So the one thing we'll never question is our duty to keep asking. ABC News, keep asking.
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7: Ladies and gentlemen, please make welcome contestant number one and one of our rookie contestants, Mr. Michael Purtle.
3: Well, a big round of applause there as one of Australia's leading young auctioneers took to the stage for the International Livestock Auctioneer Championships, held at none other than the prestigious Calgary Stampede in Canada. Manila's Michael Purtle from Purtle Plevy Agencies was crowned the Australian Young Auctioneer at the Sydney Royal Easter Show this year, earning his spot at Calgary among the best of the best from around the world.
8: Come at 6:40, 11, 46 now, 48, 50 bid, 2. 52. I'm at 652. What are you thinking now, sir? I'm at 652 cents for the great old judge. And 652 the bid. And 652 the money. Put on at 652 cents. Put on 652. Thank you very much.
3: Michael Purtle there. He says the comparison between the Australian and Canadian cattle markets has been quite extraordinary, and says the experience to network and sell cattle in Canada is something that will stay with him for a long time.
9: Oh, it's been unbelievable. It's seriously like a once-in-a-lifetime opportunity to not only come over here, but to be able to represent Australia and on the probably one of the world's biggest stages in the international auctioneers competition that they have over here. It's great. Feel very privileged to be afforded the opportunity to do so.
3: Yeah, how did it feel different to at the Sydney Royal Easter Show? You obviously won the New South Wales Awards there. You went back and won the national finals. But to be on an international stage so far from home, I guess, how do you settle the nerves in that sort of setting?
9: Well, I suppose I didn't go into the competition probably with too many expectations. Just in the sense of how the auctioneers sell over here, it's so different to how we sell. So I just really wanted to enjoy the opportunity and not let nerves get the better of me. But, you always get nervous, of course. You always want to do a good job. And they say not every day you get to represent Australia. So there was a fair few nerves, but the people over here are really lovely. And whilst it is a competition, all the other auctions.

0: engineers and the people at the old sale market. It's a place, Olds, and their sale market, local sale yard there. So everybody was really good to me and showed me what the cattle were and what their sort of values were, and just had to work a little bit of it out myself. And drew barrier one for the competition, would you believe? So,
1: It's not easy.
0: in a foreign country selling cattle, that you the cattle are very similar to us in Australia, but obviously they sell in pounds. They weigh in pounds over here, and we sell cents per pound where we sell cents per kilo. So a few little differences, but no, it was a good opportunity. I was just happy to be a part of it, to be honest.
1: Gosh, so you're trying to do different math conversions on the fly with the pounds instead of kilos.
0: Well, it was pretty lucky over here. So everything gets sold through a ring. So the actual ring itself has a scale underneath it. So the cattle are weighed as they come over. So you get a bit of a vibe for where you have to be on your cents per kilo, cents per pound, sorry.
1: Yeah,
0: So,
1: okay.
0: yeah.
1: Wow. You mentioned the cattle are quite similar, but the style of auctioneering is different. What are the big differences? Is there anything from the overseas competitors that you might bring back to your own style here, or we just leave that over there?
0: Oh no, look, I think it's great, and you should be, in anything I feel you always got to be trying to develop your skill set, and they are very, very talented over here in the way that they sell, probably more so their they call it chant, which is like their patter. They pride themselves on that, whereas in Australia we probably focus more on describing what the livestock are and coming up with a bit more of a story. And mind you, the way that we sell and the way they sell, when you're adding the numbers up, it's not a lot of difference, but it's just the style that you go about doing it, which is the difference.
1: Okay. And what's the season like over there? I mean, what's their cattle market like compared to what you've been seeing in the northwest of late?
0: It's very, very solid. It's very good. The feeder steers, just for like to draw a similar comparison to Australia, feeder steers in Australia might make anywhere from 2,300 to 2,500 or 600. It's $2,000 dearer over here. So there's
1: Gosh.
0: Angus feeder steers making $4,500. So great time to be a producer and an agent over here, that's for sure.
1: My goodness. And
0: Yeah.
1: like you said, Michael, I mean, you're there at the Calgary Stampede as part of that event, this International Auctioneer Championships being held. It sounds like you must be just having the most incredible time. Is there anything else that you're doing or trying to immerse yourself in before you do have to come back home?
0: Going on a bit of a holiday into the United States there as of Monday, so tomorrow. But no, over here with a great mate of mine, Mac Davis, and my father, Patrick Purtle, and my two sisters have done a bit of a trip. So we're all just been catching up and going out to the Stampede and looking at the different events over here. It's like the Sydney Royal Show on steroids. It's unbelievable. It's so good.
1: Michael Purtle there, certainly enjoying his time over in Canada, the Calgary Stampede. He was one of, I think it's about 23 young auctioneers to take part in the International Livestock Auctioneer Championships. It's coming up to 8 minutes to one here on the New South Wales Country Hour. We will head to markets in just a moment, but one more text coming through on the domestic roaming idea that if you're, say, with Telstra and their coverage runs out, that you automatically roam onto, say, an Optus network. A text coming through saying, "Hello, Country Hour. No to roaming. Just imagine the transactions between the telcos. All cards should work. It is on the phone, not anything to do with the provider of communications." So this texter says, "I don't understand what was going on there. Maybe somebody said it and it spread as stories do." Thanks for your contributions here on the Country Hour this Monday afternoon. 0467 922 684 if you want to reach out in the next 8 minutes or so.
2: Hello, I'm Andy Park. Joining me for the world today with more US strikes on Iran as both sides claim control of the Strait of Hormuz. Remembering Senator Lindsey Graham, dead at 71. Professor Richard Scollier laid to rest at a state funeral in New South Wales, remembering the former Australian of the Year. Why assisted video referee is at the centre of controversy at the World Cup, and the largest trombone ensemble attempt in Ipswich gathers around 600 trombonists. Join me for the world today.
1: That's coming up after the news at one. Right now, you're listening to the New South Wales Country Hour, where it's time to head to the markets. Starting in Dubbo today with the Sheep and Lamb Report, David Monk.
3: Numbers lifted by 5,000 for a yarding of 12,700 lambs. It was a pretty good quality yarding with some good runs of heavyweight lambs along a fair numbers of trade weights. There were also good numbers of exotic lambs mixed throughout. Lightweight lambs to the processors were firm with the 12 to 18 kilogram two scores selling from 207 to 232. Trade lambs were $8 dearer with the 20 to 24 kilogram lambs selling from 221 to 318 to average 460 cents a kilogram. Heavyweight lambs were firm with the 24 to 30 kilogram lambs selling from 300 to 350 to average between 11.90 and 12.20 cents. Lambs over 30 kilograms sold from 368 to 376. Merino lambs were $6 dearer, with trade weight selling from 258 to 300. Limited numbers of lambs to the restockers were cheaper, with crossbreds and exotic lambs to the restockers selling from 177 to 215. Lambs to the feeders, though, were dearer, with the feeders paying from 274 to 288. Hoggets also sold to 288. We have the balance of the lambs and 6,100 mutton still to be sold. This is David Monk reporting from Dubbo.
1: To Cairo now with Caroline Ronald.
4: Good afternoon. Numbers almost doubled off last week's elevated price trends. Agents penning 8,000 sheep and lambs with an impressive lineup of supplementary fed types and a noticeable increase in over 30 kilo lambs. The regular winter buying group were present and operating. Heavy trade lambs finished at a few dollars softer, $284 to $334, averaging 1,275 cents per kilo carcass weight. Heavy lambs jumped $10, $318 to $376. Extra heavy export types sold to high demand, $380 to $430 to average 1,150 cents per kilo carcass weight. Merino lambs gained up to $25. Heavy trades selling up to $326. Mutton remains strong week on week. Heavy and extra heavy merino ewes gained $20 this week, $268 to $299. Crossbreds reaching $380. Trade sheep sold between $200 and $273. I'm Caroline Ronald for MLA at Corowa.
1: Jenny Kelly's at Bendigo.
5: Good afternoon. Numbers lifted back to more normal winter levels of 9,350 lambs and 2,300 sheep. More weight and quality in the yarding. And while cents per kilogram averages rolled back a little from last week's rain-affected results, it remained a very good sale over all categories. Heavy mutton hit $410 for a Bendigo record, the price paid for big border Leicester ewes. Merino ewes in wool reached $400. Sheep remained very strong at $9 to $10 a kilo carcass weight across most sales. Export lambs, $328 to a top of $445 with 11 pens over $400 to hold an average above $11 a kilo. Followed by the heavy lambs, $318 to $354. Heavy trades, $290 to $324. A lot of good kill lambs estimated at $11.20 to $12 a kilo. More merino lambs in today and strongly supported, particularly the fed trades that were well into the $11 a kilo price range. Heavy merinos to $349, the good trades $265 to $314. Merino lambs under 20 kilos carcass weight $212 to $249. The lamb price average today reached $300 per head for the first time, up $5 on last week but on more weight. Jenny Kelly for MLA.
1: To Wagga Cattle Sales now with Leanne Dax.
6: Good afternoon. Recent rain kept numbers similar this week with 3,100 yarded. Quality was quite mixed, however there were good numbers of heifers to suit the trade. The usual buying group were at the sale along with a few more feedlot orders in the mix this week. Feedlots were the volume buyers while restockers once again took a back seat. Lightweight steers back to the paddock were 28 cents cheaper, $4.73 to $6.26. averaging $1,470. Feeder steers lightweight picked up 10 cents, $5.30 to $6.30. Medium weight feeder steers, no change, $5 to $6.17. Trade steers and heifers sold between $4.70 and $5.48. The lighter weights to $5.73. Feeder heifers lightweight jumped 15 cents, $4.50 to $5.73. Medium weights were back 10, $4.55 to $5.70. Heavy steers to suit the processors, no change, $4.50 to $5.40. Bullocks were back 15, $4.30 to $4.93. Heavy cows, $4 to $4.25 to be 5 cents dearer. And leaner cows, under 520 kilo. There was less of them this week, $3.44 to $3.93. I'm Leanne Dax for MLA.
1: Crystal Ridley is at Forbes.
7: Numbers fell this star with agent yarding 844 head. Quality was very mixed with some good lines of well-bred feeder cattle penned, along with the secondary and crossbred types. The usual bars are present competing in a fairly steady market. Lightweight yearling steers back to the paddock sold from 522 to 642 cents a kilo. Middle and heavyweights to feed received from 520 to 613. The heifer portion ranged in price from 540 to 560 for the feeders, with processors paying up to 544. Heavy steers and bullocks reached 500 cents, with grown heifers from 380 to 487. And a better run of cows saw prices lift 10 cents to sell from 392 to 427 for finished cows, with the plainer types 374 to 393. The best bull reached 446. This has been Crystal Ridley at Forbes from LA.
1: And finally today to Tamworth with Hamish Hosegood.
8: 1,328 cattle were scanned in Tamworth, a similar number to last week. It was a mixed quality yarding. All major buyers were present for steady competition. There were very few pens of prime heavyweight cattle to pick from in a market where feeder cattle were sought after. Prime yearling cattle to the trade made to 580 cents a kilo. Yearling steers to feed up to 400 kilos were over 30 cents dearer. They made from 572 to 656 cents a kilogram. The heavy feeder steers were cheaper. They made from 470 to 598 cents. Yearling heifers to feed were 15 to 20 cents dearer across the board. They made from 510 to 569 cents. Light steers to the restocker were also 20 cents cheaper. They ranged between 494 and 642 cents a kilogram. The heifers, they were 20 cents cheaper to make 482 to 555 cents a kilogram. Prime grain cattle of the processor reached 428 cents. Two score cows of the processor were 20 cents cheaper. They made from 320 to 369 cents. Three and four score cows held firm. Three score cows made from 366 to 392. And the four score cows made from 395 to 416 cents. The best bulls got to 385 cents. This is Hamish Hosegood in Tamworth for MLA.
1: Thank you to all our market reporters today. You've been listening to the New South Wales Country Hour. Some great stories up on the ABC Rural website right now too. You can read more about a historic farm turning the Sunday roast into a paddock-to-plate experience and find out why the world's biggest artificial intelligence firms are so attracted to the Northern Territory. Until tomorrow, it's 1 o'clock.

0: Adam Storey with ABC News. The Prime Minister and Governor-General have paid tribute to the late Australian of the Year, Richard Scollier, at his memorial service at the Sydney Opera House. Thousands gathered in the concert hall for the service for the world-renowned medical researcher who died in June at the age of 59 following a three-year fight with brain cancer. Governor-General Sam Mostyn shared a story of a meeting between King Charles and Professor Scollier during a royal visit to Sydney when both men were battling cancer. Prime Minister Anthony Albanese told mourners Richard Scollier achieved so much before his death and that legacy lives on.
1: Richard did so much to push back the shadow of melanoma. And one day, when a cure for brain cancer is at last found, his name will be spoken. All of us will be able to say we knew him and he gave us hope.
0: Home Affairs Minister Tony Burke says the federal government will not lift a finger to support suspected Islamic State group fighters in Iraq. According to the Australian newspaper, 13 Australian men accused of being IS fighters are being interrogated in a prison in Baghdad. Mr Burke would not confirm the number of men being questioned, but says the cohort's decision to leave Australia was a decision to hate the values of the nation.
2: We will not lift a finger to bring them back or to get them back here. The decision to leave was a decision to basically hate the values of Australia. So the only reason they're in that circumstance is because decisions that they have made.
0: A man has died following a multi-vehicle crash on the state's far south coast. Isla Evans has the details.
3: Emergency services were called to the Princes Highway south of Cobargo this morning to report three cars and a truck had collided. A male driving one of the cars, who is yet to be formally identified, died at the scene. The three other drivers have been taken to hospital for mandatory testing, with a male truck driver also being treated for a possible punctured lung. The Princes Highway remains closed in both directions near Cobargo as New South Wales Police continue to investigate the cause of the crash.
0: A coronial inquest has resumed into the SeaWorld helicopter tragedy that claimed four lives on the Gold Coast in 2023. Emma Johnson reports.
4: The inquiry has reconvened in Brisbane after a lengthy break. It's looking into the circumstances involving the accident that saw two Joyflight helicopters collide on the Gold Coast Broadwater. Today, the coroner's court heard from Brett Newman, the CEO of SeaWorld Helicopters, which has since been renamed Surfers Paradise Helicopters. He defended the company's safety training protocols and designated flight paths. Mr. Newman told the hearing that local commercial Joyflight operations were always conducted as safely as possible. The inquest continues.
0: Investigations are underway after an explosive fire at a popular pub killed at least 27 people in Thailand's capital. Asia editor Krishma Vyas reports from Bangkok.
5: The blaze broke out just before midnight on Sunday at the popular Rungbiana Lat Prao pub in Bangkok's Chatuchak district. Witnesses say the venue rapidly filled with smoke, forcing people to run to the back of the pub near the bathrooms, but there were no fire escapes. A band member at the venue told local media that smoke suddenly filled the room after the lights briefly went out, followed by a massive explosion and fire. Police are still investigating the cause. Karishma Vyas, ABC News, Bangkok.
0: The office of US Senator Mitch McConnell has revealed a fall is behind his lengthy stay in hospital. William Howard Evans reports.
6: Mitch McConnell was spotted being taken to hospital on the 14th of June, but a lack of communication from his office about the senator's health has sparked a flurry of speculation about his condition. In today's statement, the 84-year-old staff say he was briefly unconscious when he was first taken to hospital and has undergone a number of tests to try and determine what led to his fall. They say he's also been treated for mild pneumonia and is now in a rehabilitation facility. The statement comes on the heels of the unexpected death of his fellow Republican Senator Lindsey Graham, sparking a special election in August.
0: Auction clearance rates across the nation have lifted to a seven-week high, partially supported by a lower number of homes on offer. Property researcher Cotality says its preliminary reading of the national clearance rate lifted to 54.8%, the first time it's been above 50% in 3 weeks. However, the number of auctions fell by 8.7% to just over 1,300 on the weekend. To the weather for this afternoon, isolated showers across the southern inland areas tending to be scattered along the far southern ranges and adjacent western slopes and falling as snow above 1,500 metres. Sunny in Sydney this afternoon, sunny tomorrow with a top of 20, possible shower Wednesday with a top of 18 and a shower or two on Thursday and 18. That's ABC News at 5:01.
7: Good afternoon. I hope you're well. Welcome to The World Today. I'm Andy Park, coming to you from Gadigal Land in Sydney. This Monday, the state funeral of former Australian of the Year, Professor Richard Scollier, in Sydney today. And if there was a collective noun for a group of trombonists, a brass, a slide maybe, I don't know. Anyway, this world record attempt in Queensland would surely qualify.
8: It gave me goosebumps. It was just phenomenal to be there. The vibe was just incredible. We didn't just make music, we made history.
7: First, though, the experience of Jewish students and academics is in the spotlight this week at the Royal Commission into Anti-Semitism and Social Cohesion. Some say they no longer feel safe since the October 7, 2023 attack on Israel, when campuses became flashpoints of tension and division over the war in Gaza. Our reporter, Bridget Fitzgerald, is at the Royal Commission, being held in Melbourne this week. Bridget, who has the Royal Commission heard from this morning?
9: Andy, first up there, we have heard from a student from ANU. We've only been given her first name, Liat. She started at ANU in 2022. She was born and raised in Australia to Israeli parents, and she describes herself as proudly Jewish and proudly Zionist. So Liat gave evidence to talk about the experiences she had at university. She says that she experienced what she describes as low-level anti-Semitism when she began at ANU in early 2022. She says there were things like jokes and things that were a little bit distasteful, but that she didn't really call into question or raise, but that things really changed after the October 7 attacks in 2022. She says that she was deeply fearful. She kind of knew that she and her Jewish friends and the community might receive quite a harmful response following those attacks and the subsequent war in Gaza. She says that she actually lost friends. She had people who told her that because she was a Zionist, that they would no longer associate with her or be friends with her. She also talks about the protests, these large encampments that we've seen in some Australian universities that have been supporting Palestinians and pro-Palestinian protests, where she says it was intimidating to walk past, and that also because she was known to be a Jewish Australian student and that she was outspoken and that she sometimes wore a pin in support of the Israeli hostages being held by Hamas, that people knew who she was and she was identifiable and that she was received really horrific comments sometimes by the people in those protests.
10: I was called a baby killer and a genocide supporter with relative regularity. And I believe it's partially because people knew who I was. I was never particularly quiet about the fact that I was Jewish. I wore a big Magen David. I sometimes wore a hostage pin. And I'm also a pretty small person. And I think in that sense, I felt very physically unsafe. When people would laugh or leer at me and say, look at the baby killer, look at the genocide supporter. The fact that a stranger could look at a fellow human being and say that in the first place is horrific.
7: That's Liat, the pseudonym of a young woman giving her experiences as a Jewish university student at the Royal Commission. Bridget, we'll hear from the universities in part in response to Liat's experience later in the week, but it comes as the universities face new rules designed to stamp out anti-Semitism and Islamophobia and racism more broadly. What can you tell us about that?
9: Andy, we do know that the universities will now be required to adopt this definition of anti-Semitism. So this is part of a broad kind of overhaul of higher education standards being rolled out by the federal government. So universities will be required to adopt definitions not only of anti-Semitism, but also racism towards Aboriginal and Torres Strait Islander peoples and Islamophobia. The government has said that it doesn't require any specific definition to be adopted in these categories, but that they're going to require some kind of definition.
7: Bridget Fitzgerald at the Royal Commission in Melbourne. Let's go to the state funeral now of former Australian of the Year and leading melanoma pathologist Professor Richard Scollier. The ceremony included a performance by former politician and Midnight Oil frontman Peter Garrett.

0: At the Sydney Opera House, reporter Julia Andre joins me. Julia, what's been happening this morning at the Sydney Opera House?
1: Andy, well, we've just had lots of people come inside to the Sydney Opera House for the state memorial service of Professor Richard Scullia. Now, we've had people walking in from the Treasurer, Jim Chalmers, opposition leader Angus Taylor, as well as former Australian of the Year, Grace Tame. And before that happened, we actually had a whole kind of convoy of cyclists cycle down from Martin Place to the Opera House as part of the celebrations of Professor Scullia's life. Now, Professor Scullia, alongside his incredible groundbreaking melanoma research, as well as the selflessness he showed in undergoing really radical immunotherapy treatment for his own brain cancer, he was an avid exercise enthusiast. And just a month before he passed, he actually took part in the Tour de Cure, which is a fundraising effort in Tasmania for cancer research. And so his Tour de Cure, his friends who cycled along in that with him cycled here today, and his bike was atop a car with them. So that was a really beautiful scene to see. But we also heard from a couple of his friends this morning who spoke about the impact that Professor Scullia had on their lives, but on Australia more broadly.
2: The thing about Rich was that he was so kind. He was a rock star, obviously, of pathology and research and medicine, and yet he was also just such a beautiful person.
3: Yeah, I just wanted to sort of say goodbye. I mean, I met him briefly to say hello, but I just feel so sorry for him, and it's so wrong. I mean, we can't do anything but at least be there for the family to say that we want to say goodbye and appreciate all that he did.
4: He was one of my best friends. He was a respected professional colleague, but just the most amazing person. He was a great Australian, and the state memorial service is exactly what he deserves.
0: That's some of the mourners attending Professor Scullia's funeral in Sydney today. And Julia, who is actually speaking today?
1: Well, we'll be hearing from some of Professor Scullia's loved ones, but we'll also be hearing from the Governor General, as well as Prime Minister Anthony Albanese, New South Wales Premier Chris Minns, and the service is being hosted by the ABC's Hamish McDonald. We'll also be having some musical performances from Midnight Oil's Peter Garrett, as well as singer Kate Miller-Heike. So it'll be a really beautiful service here today.
0: That's reporter Julia Andre in Sydney. I'm Andy Park. Thanks for listening to The World Today on ABC Radio across Australia and on ABC Listen. 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Just search for The World Today. Overseas now, and there are conflicting reports out of the United States and Iran about whether the global shipping route, the Strait of Hormuz, is in fact open. Pressure is building for both sides, to return to diplomacy, particularly from the Gulf states, which Iran is also targeting, which are crucial to the global supply of oil. As fighting continues in the Middle East, one expert warns Australians should prepare for prices of petrol to jump at the bowser. Here's Kimberly Price.
5: As missiles and drones fly across the Strait of Hormuz, US President Donald Trump tried to project some certainty onto a rapidly deteriorating situation.
6: It's open. We had meetings with them for the last... They agreed to a deal yesterday.
5: On Iranian state television, a very different picture was painted.
7: The Persian Gulf Strait Authority said in a statement that passage through the Strait of Hormuz was currently not possible because of recent illegal movements by US forces in the region.
5: Over the weekend and into today, the US and Iran continued to trade strikes, both sides blaming the other for violating the ceasefire. The US says it's hit more than 140 Iranian targets, while Iran has attacked sites across the Gulf, including neighbouring countries Oman and the United Arab Emirates. Hussein Abish is a senior resident scholar at the Arab States Institute in Washington.
8: Over half of Iran's retaliation has been on the UAE alone. And then when you add in Kuwait, Qatar, Bahrain, even their friends in Oman, Iran have been hit, Saudi Arabia, everybody. It's the main target because the Gulf Arab countries are a proxy for not just the U.S. and in the case of the UAE, Israel, but for the global economy.
5: Hussein Abish says Iran is again attempting to draw other countries into the conflict.
8: When Iran strikes those countries, it strikes the global economy, it strikes the energy system, it strikes the currencies and all kinds of aspects of the global economy and supply chains.
5: Global markets are already reacting to the latest escalation. Prices for Brent crude, the global benchmark for oil, are increasing. Kevin Morrison is an energy analyst at the Institute for Energy Economics and Financial Analysis.
9: I mean, that's already crept up this morning. It's up about 3%. And this is like the first reaction, you know, since the Bidens intensified over the weekend. And so that's now just up to around $78 a barrel. And so the consumers should expect to see price rises.
5: Another conflict is adding pressure to the oil market. After weeks of Ukraine's sustained drone warfare against Russia's energy infrastructure, Moscow has announced it is stopping diesel exports. Kevin Morrison says this will squeeze the market.
9: There's a lot of countries that still buy Russian crude, such as India and China. And so those countries, which are big consumers of oil, will be looking elsewhere because you know, they won't be able to buy from Russia. And that's important for Australia because Australia is actually the world's biggest diesel importer.
5: Kevin Morrison warns without a return to peace soon, oil prices could rise to more than $90 a barrel.
0: Kimberly Price reporting there. Republican Senator Lindsey Graham is being remembered today after his sudden death at age 71 from a heart condition in Washington, D.C. on Saturday. The senator from South Carolina will perhaps be remembered for his political pragmatism, once a vocal Trump critic turned close ally.
10: He's a race-baiting, xenophobic, religious bigot. He doesn't represent my party. He doesn't represent the values that the men and women who wear the uniform are fighting for. Because what Mr. Trump is doing, and I don't think he has a clue about anything, he's just trying to get his numbers up and get the biggest reaction he can. God bless President Trump. I think he gave the right message on a world stage. And, you know, he told the world what they needed to hear. He told the UN, you're more the problem than the solution. These seven wars that he ended, if it weren't for Donald Trump, they'd all be going on. So I hope he runs again.
0: Lindsey Graham was a staunch supporter of US allies Ukraine and Israel. He just returned from Ukraine, where he was lobbying for greater sanctions on Russia. The US Studies Center's Director of Research, Jared Monshine, joins me. Jared, Lindsey Graham's Ronald Reagan-era Republican ties really situated his career and sort of political views, didn't they? How do you reflect on the career of Senator Lindsey Graham?
11: I think you've nailed it. I think that his more hawkish foreign policy views were consistent. What was not consistent is the media.

0: means by which he wanted to sort of prosecute those views. So as you played that clip of him criticizing Donald Trump, he was very much against Donald Trump until Trump won the presidency. And then he said, you know what, pragmatically, I can do a lot more by working with him than being a voice against him. And that's exactly what he did. So if you look at Donald Trump's more hawkish foreign policy moves, whether it be Venezuela or Iran, you saw time and time again, Lindsey Graham supporting it and urging him on to continue.
1: He almost became something of a Trump whisperer, really informing Trump's views, particularly most recently with the U.S. military's engagement in Iran.
0: Yeah, that's exactly right. And it was all the more shocking because he and John McCain, the late senator from Arizona who ran for president in 2008, John McCain also became a huge antagonist to Donald Trump and would refuse to basically bend the knee for Donald Trump. Whereas Lindsey Graham, who could not have been closer with anyone more than John McCain, famously took a very different turn on Donald Trump. And everyone was asking themselves in DC, what happened to Lindsey Graham? And his response time and time again was saying, you know, I just have to move with the times and I can actually do a lot more in the tent than outside the tent. And everyone knew that off the record, Lindsey Graham hated Donald Trump, but he just really went out of his way to champion him publicly because he thought he could be more effective that way. You know, it just like, it was so painful for all of his friends to be like, come on, you do not need to do this in public for him. And he's like, no, I 100% need to. Otherwise, I'm going to lose out. Like, he was against Jan 6. He was against what happened on Jan 6. But then, and he even said on Jan 6, I think I want off this train.
1: Yeah,
0: and then he just came back because he's like, I just got to move the times.
1: And going back further in his career, he was a Bush-era supporter of the war in Iraq. How do you sort of judge his support for those various U.S. overseas wars throughout his career?
0: Well, I think his critics like to say there's not a country you can name that Lindsey Graham did not want to bomb. But at the same time, you have to look at his record beyond just pejorative attacks on him and see that he actually did want to stand up for the little guy time and time again, whether it be the Ukrainians against Russia's war on Ukraine, or whether it be beleaguered ethnic minorities in China. Time and time again, he wanted to use his megaphone, which he was notorious for, to really champion the little guy.
1: Yeah, particularly his staunch support for the State of Israel, as well as Ukraine in the recent decade or so. Just lastly, Jared, I mean, he sort of had this personal charm, kind of like a hokey kind of appeal, I suppose, with a flash of pearly whites in his smile. What do you think his personal attributes were?
0: I think he was someone who, as much as he might have changed and they, you know, as has been mentioned, acted like a chameleon at times, I think behind closed doors, he was actually more consistent than not. And you could see there's a famous video of him talking warmly about Joe Biden and how much he loved Joe Biden. This is before Joe Biden became president. And you can also see his warm ties with John McCain. He had really good ties across the aisle. But in this Trump era, I think a lot of those ties were put under more strain than ever. But on the whole, I think we'll see in the days to come, as people in DC mourn him, we'll see a lot more warm remembrances of him than not.
1: U.S. Studies Center's Director of Research, Jared Monshine, I really appreciate your time. Thank you.
0: My pleasure.
1: Contentious on-field referee decisions are certainly nothing new for the World Cup, but now there's a new fall guy, the Video Assistant Referee, or VAR, the technology which ironically was supposed to do away with controversial refereeing calls. The weekend's quarterfinals had some baffling calls. Two contentious decisions marred England's 2-1 win over Norway, one that disallowed a Norwegian goal due to an earlier foul, and another that allowed an English goal despite an apparent earlier collision between the ball and an overhead cable. Similarly, a game-ending yellow card in the Switzerland-Argentina game was another example of technology failing to make an imperfect game perfect. Bikesh Raj Upreti is a lecturer in business information systems at the University of Queensland and joins me. Bikesh, what did we see on the weekend? Is this a technology problem or a human error problem in how we apply the data to the rules of the great game?
2: I think it's both, but it's more like human error in how technology has been applied to referee the game. The game is not same as other sports like tennis, where it's an individual sports where the rules are black and white to some extent. But in football, it's a contact sports and there is a fast moving game. And what you see depends upon where you see from, what's your position, what's the angle, things look different. And there we come at a different decision. That said, there are other human element and non-game related element that can come into play and actually contribute to the error.
1: So what exactly are the technologies currently available to FIFA referees?
2: So there's a main camera feed that provides the video representation, and there's one referee dedicated to check the offside calls. And there's another VAR referee that actually focuses on communication and coordination between the team. Now, the referee gets input from VAR referee via communication device that you can see the referee is wearing that combines earpiece with on-field camera. So when something goes wrong, the VAR is silently checking. The silent check takes place in the VAR room. And if VAR sees something goes wrong, it informs the referee to pause. Or if there's a clear case of error or there is a subjective judgment required, it asks referee to come to the on-field screen where the referee actually reviews the footage and make a final decision. So in terms of how technology works, one is Hawkeye technology that is used to look into goal line checks. There's advanced AI-driven semi-automated technology that actually looks into offside call. And there are several different tools available for analysis of videos.
1: As with Hawkeye in tennis and Snicko in test cricket, trust is really a central issue. There's been problems with both those examples in the past. So should FIFA learn from those and maybe come out and correct the record to try and restore faith in fans and players of the game alike?
2: This has been one of the big challenges in implementation of technology in football, because the expectation was that with the technology, give a referee chance to review his decision, the referee might be able to make a correction. But the trust is key issue, as you mentioned, because it's very contentious. It's not always clear what is right decision and what's wrong decision. It depends upon who you are talking to. And like if you're a fan of one team or the other team, that makes it tricky and challenging. And another thing where VAR has struggled big time is the consistency. There's a clear lack of consistency, and this has been a problem ever from the start. Definitely coming out and talking about, like, apologizing for error, explaining why error happens helps to some extent. But the problem is damage is done on the field, and there's no way going back once error happens. The only thing it can do is it can give you a feedback loop so that you can do better on the next time. However, we have seen that the number of errors from VAR has not dropped, but it is slowly increasing or has been stable over the time. So this puts FIFA or any football organization in tricky position to deal with.
1: Cold comfort for Norwegian fans after the weekend. The University of Queensland, Bikesh Raj Upreti, thank you so much for your time.
2: Thank you.
1: Finally, today, no matter where you are in Australia, it's pretty normal for locals to expend a lot of hot air talking up their community. But at Ipswich near Brisbane on the weekend, they saw an opportunity to blow their own horn, attempting to set a new world record for the largest number of trombonists playing together at once. So, did they break the world record? Here's Nick Grimm.
3: When it comes to world record attempts, this one blew away the competition.
4: We didn't just make music, we made history.
3: Ipswich Mayor Teresa Harding is confident that the city's new world record is certain to be confirmed.
4: The previous record was 368 players in Washington, D.C., and now Ipswich has officially slid past that with over 600 trombonists coming together on the weekend.
3: Wonderful, and I noticed you threw a little bit of a pun in there. You slid into the record attempt.
4: Well, you've got to blow your own trumpet, or blow your own trombone, I should say, at these times.
3: Why the trombone?
4: I think when you look at the records for other instruments, you've got to have thousands of people. I think the record for violins and recorders are 6,000 or 4,000 people. With the trombone, the number was only 368. So it's quite a quirky brass instrument, and there's a lot of passion by trombonists to blow their own horn.
5: The place was full. You couldn't move. Like, even the audience that came to watch, it was a buzz.
3: Bandmaster Matt Chambers came up with the idea of the world record attempt. He sent out the call across Australia for trombonists, and they responded. Ipswich filled ahead of the day, with quite a few blow-ins.

0: So we had people from down south in Melbourne, Adelaide, Wollongong, Gladstone, Longreach, just to name a few. But we had someone as young as 4 in attendance, and then we had quite a few of 8 and 9 year olds who had just begun learning this year. So I made an arrangement that was accessible for all skill and ability levels, just so we could have a big inclusive activity and a musical activity, just to promote doing something fun and the enjoyment of music.
1: But the local music teacher admits he wasn't sure if he could pull it off.
0: It was kind of daunting, to be honest, to start with. So I thought when the registrations we had was over 700. So I was sitting there, I was like, I've never actually rehearsed more than 700 people at a time before, so this could go either way. Yeah. And we played it together. It sounded like 76 trombones, and it sounded really amazing, to tell you the truth.
2: I don't know. Still sounds like a sad clown convention, if you ask me. Bandmaster Matt Chambers there, ending that report by Nick Grimm. And that's all from the World Today team this Monday. Thanks for your company. I hope you can join me at the same time tomorrow. I'm Andy Park. Have a great day.

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0: on 702 ABC Sydney and across ABC New South Wales.
2: Yes, hello everyone who's joining Afternoons. Mark Humphries with you today, and it is news time, so let's go to Adam Storey.
3: Thanks, Mark. The Prime Minister and Governor-General have paid tribute to the late Australian of the Year, Richard Scollier, at his memorial service at the Sydney Opera House. Thousands gathered in the concert hall for the service for the world-renowned researcher who died in June, aged 59, after a three-year fight with brain cancer. US forces say they've completed another wave of strikes against Iran, hitting dozens of targets at multiple locations. US Central Command says it struck Iranian military air defence systems, coastal radar sites, missiles and drone capabilities. And auction clearance rates across the country have lifted to a seven-week high, partially supported by a lower number of homes on offer. Property research group Cotality says its preliminary reading of the national clearance rate lifted to 54.8%, the first time it's been above 50% in 3 weeks. More news, 2 o'clock.
2: Thank you very much there, Adam. Well, yes, we've just had the memorial for Professor Richard Scollier, and Dom Knight from 702 ABC Sydney was there. Good afternoon, Dom. Oh, we don't have, sorry, Dom's coming through to us in just a moment. Yes, you may have heard the broadcast of the memorial earlier, and yes, Dom Knight was in attendance, and I think we have Dom now. Good afternoon, Dom.
4: Hello, Mark. How are you going?
2: I am terrific. So, yes, tell us about it. So this was at the Opera House. What was the memorial like?
4: Yes, the concert hall of the Sydney Opera House, a beautiful venue. Full disclosure, I was watching it in a broadcast booth on a screen because I was presenting the radio coverage side of things, which meant a little bit of back announcing and things like that when there was a little break in proceedings. But I watched all of it and saw a lot of the crowd coming in and out. It was pretty much a packed house at the concert hall, and really, I think, a beautiful tribute to a guy who most of us feel like we got to know pretty well in the past few years as we followed his journey with the cancer diagnosis himself, Professor Richard Scollier AO. And while I didn't get to meet him myself, I really feel like we all got to know a bit of what he was like. This bloke from Launceston, very down to earth, disdained formal wear whenever he could, liked turning up in a short sleeve t-shirt and a shorts. And his favourite t-shirt, which he handed out to everybody, had a little black circle with a little face and said "Game on, Mole," as he campaigned to raise awareness of melanoma. And in talking about his work, Mark, the Premier Chris Minns actually had a really powerful image of how things used to be in the 80s, the idea that Richard Scollier himself actually put baby oil on his skin when he went to the beach as a young man. And Chris Minns described that as being a bit like us all turning our skin

0: a charcoal chicken in a rotisserie. And so when you think about how things used to be and now the intense awareness of sun safety, I guess the thing to talk about particularly is just how remarkable his work was. So this is a guy who's, with other colleagues, including his co-Australian of the Year, Professor Georgina Long. Look, when you had stage four melanoma, it was pretty much a death sentence. Something like 90% of people didn't make it to 5 years. But through this innovative treatment whereby people had immunotherapy before surgery, those numbers really turned around. And some of the message board posts that were read out, because Richard Scully had a message board where people got in touch, there are all these people who said, look, I'm 10 years survivor, thanks to your treatment regime that you helped pioneer. It's been life-changing. I've spent all this extra time with my kids. And this is the thing that his legacy was for so many people, more time and more life. And then, of course, when he had brain cancer, he was patient zero for experimenting with that same approach of having immunotherapy before surgery. And although he didn't get that much longer, one of his colleagues, Professor John Thompson, said that he probably advanced the treatment of brain cancer 10 years in one giant leap just by being brave and trying that treatment. So who knows how many brain cancer patients in the future may benefit from his bravery and his willingness to have a crack, as he liked to say, and try this innovative treatment.
1: Wonderful. And so you mentioned Chris Minns, the Premier, spoke. Who else spoke at the service?
0: Well, it was an all-star affair, as you'd imagine. Her Excellency, the Governor-General, Sam Mostyn, paid tribute to the Prime Minister, Anthony Albanese, as well. And as Richard Scollier was a proud resident of the Inner West, he actually knew, I understand, the Prime Minister and the Governor-General quite well in recent years. And there was a story of him bowling up the PM in a local Indian restaurant and having a chat with him about melanoma before he was PM. Apparently the local Indian joint on Parramatta Road. So a lot of talk about Richard Scollier's love of park run in Haberfield and doing the Bay Run and all this sort of stuff. So they were there paying tribute to a man who they knew well, but also some musical items. Richard Scollier was a great fan of Midnight Oil, and Peter Garrett, along with Martin Rotsey from the band and Freya Garbutt on keys, they performed a really moving song called Everybody. And Kate Miller-Heidke as well, whose vocal chops I'm sure you're familiar with, the kind of opera singer slash pop star, she sang Last Night on Earth, which was really very moving as well. There's barely a dry eye in the house, I think, for that one. So really a lot of people turned up, but as is so often the case with these things, the most moving tributes came from his family, really. And this is Dr. Katie Nicol, his wife, and his three kids, Emily, Matthew and Lucy Scollier, who paid tribute to a great dad, a really engaged dad, who'd read them more than three recommended books a night each. I took that as a parental note. You've got to read four or five per kid, I'm told, Mark. That's the gold standard. Thank you very much, Professor Scollier, for that one.
1: Okay. I mean, that's quite a legacy. Thank you for that.
0: Absolutely.
1: And in terms of sort of, I suppose, mementos from his life, were there some elements of his life that were on display?
0: Yes, there were. It was some personal notes. So he was one of these remarkable high achievers. You know, I'm sure you and I both look on at them with awe, who do triathlons and Ironman contests and things like that. So there was a bit of Lycra on the stage saying Scollier Australia in the green and gold. He represented the country. He was on the bike there. They had the bike on the stage. But there was a kind of ride down from Martin Place down to the Opera House by some of his cycling buddies who were on the stage in Lycra in this kind of choir gallery of the Opera House concert hall. And they Richard Scollier was a big part of the Tour de Cure, raising money for cancer research. And so they wanted to make sure everyone was aware of that. And so he was a guy who really gave his all to the fight against cancer before it became a personal one for him. Also, there was a bowl of wagon wheels. Apparently that was his one of his favourites. And he was in a lifelong quest for the ultimate vanilla slice. So a real Aussie, you have to say. I mean, he was very, very fit. He was fit enough to eat vanilla slices. But, you got a sense of just a really lovable bloke. He didn't have tickets on himself and was just mates with everyone. There are all these talks about him going on a run and just going up to a group and saying, g'day, I'm Rich, can I run with you? And then they'd become lifelong friends. He's just one of those guys beloved by all and now missed by so many, Mark.
1: Well, it sounds like a fitting send-off for a great Australian. So thank you for sharing that with us, Dom.
0: Look, it was a

0: That sound means that 702 ABC Sydney is giving you the chance to win ABC Sydney's golden ticket to some of the biggest events in Sydney. The code word for today is win. That's what we want you to do. Win. W-I-N. Make sure you tune in again at 2:30 p.m. to stay with us. Don't tune in. They just stay to stay with us now. Stick with us until 2:30 p.m. and beyond when I will give you the cue to call for your chance to go into the draw to win. We'll be taking a random caller. Doesn't have to be the ninth call or anything like this. It's a random one. Whether you're listening on the radio, on ABC Listen, everybody has a chance to win. 702 ABC Sydney's golden ticket includes double passes to the Lord of the Rings in concert at the International Convention Centre in Sydney on Wednesday, 7th of October. Come Alive, the Greatest Showman Circus Spectacular at the Entertainment Quarter, running until August 8th. Katie Noonan performing Jeff Buckley's Grace at Night at the Barracks in Manly on Sunday, the 27th of September, and the Rugby League World Cup Australia versus New Zealand game at Sydney Football Stadium on Thursday, the 15th of October. So yes, 2:30 p.m. is when we will be putting people into the draw for that.
1: Hey, it's just Mowboy. Me and some of my favourite people are putting on an hour of music, comedy and games with performances from Drifting Clouds and Baker Boy. 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
0: Yes, Mark Humphreys with you this afternoon. Now, back in my day, there was very little computer usage in the classroom. We would go to the library to use the there was a computer room, indeed, actually, at my school. If you needed to look something up, you go to the computer room. It was the room that had a computer. But things have changed a lot since those wild days of the 1990s. In classrooms around the country, kids are using laptops more than ever. But should they? In Victoria, some changes are afoot. The government there will be capping screen time in primary schools at 90 minutes per day. Is that something that should happen here? One school in the Illawarra has decided to make the move away from pervasive laptop use. Dr. Julie Greenhalgh is the principal at Illawarra Grammar School. Hello, Dr. Greenhalgh.
4: Yes, hello, Mark. It's lovely to talk with you.
0: Thank you very much for joining us. Now, at the moment, or just prior to what you're, I suppose, about to explore, how much were kids using laptops in classrooms?
4: Oh, look, I think they'd come into their classroom, they'd open the screen, and it'd be pretty much open all lesson. So it wasn't always used, but it was always open and sitting on the desk there and proving to be somewhat of a distraction. But yes, open and in use to varying extents, but certainly open or lesson, yes.
0: Can I ask, when do you remember, were you at the school when they were brought in? Is that something, did you see the transition?
4: No, I wasn't at the school when that happened, but I certainly was a school principal at that time at another school and was certainly part of the wave of the introduction of laptops into education in New South Wales. To a certain extent, it was forced upon schools. I think a lot of the resources that with changes of syllabuses and the need for new textbooks, some of those resources, those textbooks were either in hard copy or online, and often it was the online ones that were more up to date. And so in many ways, schools had it forced upon them to move to the use of laptops.
0: Do you remember your feeling at the time as that that transition was occurring?
4: I remember being primarily worried about handwriting. And interestingly, I'm still worried about that, but it's not the main concern that we have anymore. But at the time, yes, I interesting you asked that. I distinctly remember thinking, oh, these children will forget how to write.
0: Yes.
4: And yeah, I think many of them have.
0: Yeah.
4: But that's not our prime concern. We've got several other concerns as well.
0: All right. Well, let's get to the, I mean, I must confess, I've handwriting, I'm sure there are perhaps bigger fish to fry, but that is one element that certainly has been on my mind.
4: Yes.
0: So what are some of those other impacts of screen use that you've seen and that you've been concerned about?
4: Well, I think there is a strong movement at the moment that's really focusing on the science of learning. How do we learn? Why do we learn? How can we maximise learning?

0: which of course has to be the mandate of all schools. And we know now that the brain just can't cope with multiple inputs. And as I said, what was happening was that students were coming in, opening up the screen, and the teacher was competing with all of the distractions, quite attractive distractions that can happen on screen. And so it was impeding their learning. So that's the main reason that laptops now are only opened if it's absolutely essential. And in fact, at our school, if they're not in use now, they're on the floor. Students come in and put them under their chair. They don't open the screen. So the number one reason was that the brain just can't cope with multiple inputs, and the science of learning is certainly showing that very clearly.
1: And were you getting feedback from teachers as well about how they perceived that it was affecting students?
0: Yes, feedbacks from students and teachers. Yes, I think, look, it took a little while to get the new routine going. The brain research is also telling us that every lesson really should start with a bit of revision from what happened the previous lesson. So students now have a routine here that they come into the classrooms, laptops under the chairs on the floor, and then there are 10 minutes or so of retrieval practice, we call it. So it's just revision, what happened in the lesson before. And so there's just this immediate focus in class into, right, what are we learning? What have we just learnt? Right, let's move forward to what's happening today. So I think this focus is what the students are really enjoying, and the teachers, and their learning is improving with this, of course.
1: We're talking this afternoon about the use of laptops in classrooms, and we're speaking to Dr. Julie Greenhalgh, who is the principal at the Illawarra Grammar School. Got a text here from Led in Bankstown. Led says, screens are an issue if you don't have their attention. When I teach, it's laptops down and eyes to the board. In high school, kids will use their screens as a textbook. The laptop is in lieu of carrying around 4 to 5 textbooks. I mean, they were heavy, those textbooks. They're no issues for me. I just set up my desk from the back so I can always see over their shoulders and that they're on task. Also, maths is still requiring pen, paper and working out. Shout out to the mathematicians at Mercy College, Chatswood. Thank you. Thank you, Lynn. I mean, the textbook thing is a good point. I'm not sure. I haven't sort of seen the state of spines these days of young people. I remember particularly when I was in high school in the early 2000s, I mean, that was a real a labor to carry all those textbooks. Where are we at the moment? Have we managed to reduce the literal physical load for students?
0: Certainly, and laptops still have the textbooks on them. It's just that the students aren't using textbooks in class. It's the teacher who's doing the teaching, or this is certainly the pattern we've adopted here. And students may certainly be doing questions from their textbooks or reading some revision for homework. Yes, I certainly need a textbook, and they're still on their laptops, mainly because often they're the only version that's available. I shout out to all maths teachers, I might say, being one myself. But I do think that often students prefer to have a hard copy textbook for mathematics. But many of the other textbooks are still online, but they're just not accessed in class. Rather, it's the teacher doing this explicit teaching from the front.
1: Sorry, I didn't mean to cut you off there. Okay. But I want to know if you've got opinions about laptops in schools. You can call us on 1-300-222-702 or text 0467-922-702. Is this something that should be reassessed? Do you think we should follow Victoria's lead and only have 90 minutes of laptop time a day? I've got a text here from Marcus who says, thanks, Mark, for the news on laptop use. My teenage daughters are struggling with distractions a lot and I wish they weren't required for my children. I also never know when my kids are studying or playing on their laptops at home. Please bring back old school learning. Yes, because I imagine a majority of parents that your students have are my generation who, yes, were the sort of the last before computers took over. So do you hear much from what parents feel about this?
0: Oh, I think by and large they're very happy. Parents

0: most parents, I think, are concerned about their children being on screen. Just as you read out that text, parents don't always know what the students are looking at on their screen. And certainly the less use of that, the more confident parents seem to think about that. And I absolutely agree with that. But the some parents ask about the digital literacy skills of students. Hmm. Because when they leave school, they need to be competent. But I think when we explain that we at this school are deliberately teaching those skills, so there are typing courses, there are workshops in Excel spreadsheets, there's a credential now that the school students can have in the senior school to get skills in digital literacy. So they come away with those skills, and certainly the NAPLAN testing is still online. Mm. So they need to be confident and competent in the use of technology. So any concerns a parent have tend to be around that. And once we can explain how we're still obviously addressing that, students have to leave school with digital skills, then they're very happy.
1: Mm. We've got a question here. So Ian's texted in, just wanted to know about the 90 minutes. So how the 90 minutes is used when the texts are on the laptop. So, yes, can you give us a sense of this 90-minute breakdown?
0: Well, I think the 90 minutes is a Victorian thing. That doesn't tend to be happening so much in New South Wales. Certainly we don't count the minutes here.
1: Okay.
0: We're just saying, not here. I might be at other schools. But we certainly say, yes, you might have to use a laptop. There might be a resource that, it's very time-specific, really purposeful. Yes, you'll be using this for 5 minutes, but then close it up, back on the floor. Back we go, the teacher leading the teaching and learning.
1: And Led has just sent a follow-up text just to say, just well done to the principal at Illawarra Grammar. Praise to the principal for taking this approach. So there you go. You've got a fan there.
0: Good.
1: Yes. I mean, I with the textbooks, I remember always I was at a public school where some of those textbooks essentially they were antiques. It's always fun to open up the front and go, oh, there's someone here who wrote their name in this in the 1970s. That was always thrilling.
0: Yes.
1: Now, you did, just to go back to handwriting for a moment, can you give us a sense of the state of handwriting? How are we doing? How do you feel about how students are going with handwriting?
0: I think basically it's appalling handwriting for students usually. Yes, I think many teachers are concerned about the state of handwriting. And furthermore, there's been some wonderful research recently to show that the physical act of writing promotes learning.
1: Mm.
0: And not typing. Typing doesn't cut it. Certainly reading doesn't cut it. You've actually got to write it. And I think because we are really focusing on the quality of teaching and learning, then these students have to be writing. So for lots of reasons, the promotion of fine motor skills, just the, being able to read what they write, but also because it promotes understanding of the content, for all these reasons, handwriting has to come back into fashion, I think.
1: Indeed. We've got a call here, actually, from Louise in Coogee. Good afternoon, Louise. Hang on one second. There we go. Hello, Louise. How do you do?
2: Hi, Mark.
1: Hi.
2: Great to speak with you.
1: Thank you for jumping on. What did you want to add?
2: Yeah, look, I'm a retired professor of educational technologies, and my early work was all about, and for many years over the last two decades, was about technology integration into teaching and learning. And I just wanted to point out that the science of learning mantra that's taken over our schools, explicit instruction and so on, is a highly contested space. And it's actually too early to say if it's effective. I mean, people are saying that, but it really hasn't been in practice for long enough to be able to make those measures with great certainty. Laptops in learning were, and I agree with what your principal is saying about handwriting has deteriorated. Absolutely it has, and the HSC has had to accommodate that.

0: because, you know, the examiners can't mark essays because the handwriting is often so poor, and so moving to a technology response is one way of, has been one way of dealing with that. But laptops in learning were only ever meant to support learning and pedagogy that was much more student-centred, which also meant some areas of explicit instruction. But the pendulum, I believe, at the moment in terms of what I've seen in classrooms has swung too far. And so we now have a situation where it's PowerPoint-led teaching and learning, and that PowerPoint-led teaching and learning is by the teacher. And so therefore, it's really the teacher dominating the learning in the classroom. And so it's a kind of replication of practice that ignores the particular contexts of every classroom. And that's the thing that really worries me. I'm a grandmother of three little ones, and one has just started school. And whilst I can already see the pervasive practices of very sort of teacher-centred learning, and whilst some of that is can be highly effective, we don't want to be in a situation where, you know, the teacher's the font of all knowledge and it becomes a very boring classroom for many students.
1: Dr. Greenhouse, did you want to add anything to that?
2: Oh, look, I think that identifying the context and the interest of students and keeping classrooms alive and engaging certainly cannot be lost in all of this. But we do see the teachers as our experts and do believe that they are skilled and qualified to lead the teaching. So want to make the teacher in charge of the classroom. There's no denying that. But certainly I don't think we want to throw the baby out with the bathwater, if that makes sense.
1: Right. Louise, thank you very much for your contribution. Thanks for calling in.
0: No problem.
1: Yes. We're going to go to Trish, who's called in. Hello, Trish.
3: Oh, hi.
1: Hi, Trish. What did you want to contribute?
3: I'm a primary school teacher, and I totally agree with the reducing of the hours on laptops at high schools, perhaps. But my big issue was the fact that parents allow kids to use devices for hours on end when they come home from school, even to the early hours of the morning. And they don't have digital literacy in terms of using computers in a school educational basis. So I still feel that we need to be able to balance it. But the time spent on a laptop for a primary school child is quite limited. I'm in a state system, so we don't have access to computers like maybe private schools do, like the grammar schools. So it's not perhaps so much of an issue in that regards.
1: Dr. Greenhouse, obviously you can't control what happens outside of school hours, but are there recommendations that perhaps that you put towards to parents and the students about how you feel that or the school feels that computer usage should be done outside of hours?
2: Yes, definitely. We're trying to encourage parents to monitor it very closely, to move the screen into a sort of fairly public space in the home. Restrict it as much as possible. We're running a series of forums for parents to upskill parents in this area. So Dr. Mark Williams was a guest at the school just 2 or 3 weeks ago, in fact, talking to parents about the things to be wary of in screen usage in students.
1: Mm-hmm. Trish, thank you so much for your call. It's a valuable contribution. Mm. Cheers. We've got a text here about from a casual teacher in public high schools, and the laptops are depressing in many cases. They say no sites are blocked that you would expect. Students can use AI in class to spit out answers or play Minecraft. Some teachers, even art and Japanese, use laptops in Google Classroom exclusively to issue all new work and tasks and materials. One Japanese Year 7 class I covered seems to be just laptop-based tasks of making presentations in Canva. I don't want this for my own kids who are still young. Interesting point there about artificial intelligence. Dr. Greenhouse, do you have, is that something that's already becoming an issue at your school as well?
2: Yes, I think it's an issue at all schools, particularly when it comes to assessments and take-home tasks and how to ensure that

0: the work that's submitted for marking is in fact the work of the student. And so schools are spending a lot of time thinking about that. Many schools are saying that for the more senior students, in fact, only tasks that are mandated to be done in a student's own time are the ones that are acceptable. Everything else is pretty much do your research at home, do your learning at home, use AI and other resources as needs be at home, but then you come to school and either give a viva, a talk about what you've learned, or in fact you write an exam paper or an essay in class, sort of under the eyes of the teacher. So many schools are at that point.
1: Yeah. Dr. Greenhalgh, lots of opinions coming through about this. Thank you so much for sharing your insight there.
0: And my pleasure. Thank you again.
1: Thank you.
0: Bye-bye, Mark.
1: Bye-bye. That was Dr. Julie Greenhalgh, the principal at the Illawarra Grammar School. We're coming up to the news, and then we want to be talking about pen pals. Do you have a pen pal? Did you have a pen pal? And I also want to know, have you ever been told off by a child? Yes, these are the anecdotes we're looking for. So call in after the news. Have you been told off by a child?
2: Adam Story with ABC News. The Royal Commission into Anti-Semitism and Social Cohesion has heard that Jewish staff and students often feel unsafe on Australian university campuses, with witnesses saying they've been subjected to Nazi salutes. Georgia Lenton-Williams has more.
3: The first witness at the Royal Commission's hearings in Melbourne, a university student, said she often hid her Jewish heritage on campus. A university tutor told the commission students in his class performed a Nazi salute at him.
4: I was incredibly shocked and offended and threatened.
3: He said he has experienced many other anti-Semitic incidents at the university but stopped reporting them due to concerns about the potential repercussions. Multiple witnesses said they have experienced challenges with the complaints processes at universities. The Royal Commission will continue to examine anti-Semitism at universities throughout this week.
2: Melanoma researcher Richard Scollier is being remembered as a medical pioneer who dedicated his life to the welfare of others. The former Australian of the Year died last month at the age of 59 following a battle with brain cancer. Governor-General Sam Mostyn has told a memorial service at the Sydney Opera House Professor Scollier presented King Charles and Queen Camilla with a Kubra hats during a visit to Sydney when both men were battling cancer. But the Prime Minister Anthony Albanese told mourners Richard Scollier's care and dedication went far beyond members of the royal family.
5: In the great constellation of the Australian story, Richard was without question one of our brightest stars, a medical revolutionary in the service of humanity.
2: Authorities are praising community detection efforts days after the first confirmed H5 bird flu infection in an Australian bird. The greater crested tern was found in Robe in South Australia's Limestone Coast. The total number of detections now stands at 13. Australia's Chief Veterinary Officer, Dr. Beth Cookson, says monitoring the spread remains the top focus.
6: That response so far has looked like increased surveillance, and I really do want to acknowledge the community's response to supporting us with that by reporting sick and dead birds through the Emergency Animal Disease Hotline. That's allowing jurisdictions who are the lead of the operational response to appropriately investigate those.
2: Iran says its retaliatory operation against the United States is continuing. William Howard Evans has the latest.
7: Bahrain sounded its missile alert sirens for a second time Monday as Iran launched another attack. The island kingdom is home to the US Navy's Fifth Fleet. There's been no immediate confirmation on any damage or casualties as a result of the attacks. It follows the US military earlier saying it has wrapped up its latest round of strikes against Iran, hitting dozens of targets, including air defense systems, radar sites, missile and drone equipment, and small boats. It's also underlined the main point of contention, threatening to reignite the Iran war. Who controls the narrow Strait of Hormuz?
2: The coronial inquest into the 2023 SeaWorld helicopter crash has resumed in Brisbane after a lengthy adjournment. Four people died and nine were injured when two Joyflight helicopters collided near the Gold Coast Broadwater. The coroner's court has heard evidence from the chief executive of Surface Paradise Helicopters, formerly known as SeaWorld Helicopters. Brett Newman defended the company's safety training protocols and designated flight paths. He told the hearing that local commercial Joyflight operations were always conducted as safely as possible. A new report says the Pharmacy Guild is calling the shots on the price of medication, leading to unjustified fees for patients. The report from the Grattan Institute says the Guild has massive political influence. The Pharmacy Guild says it has a track record of championing affordable medicine and refutes any claims it's not focused on the needs of patients. The Grattan Institute's health program director, Peter Braden, says the Guild negotiates with the government every 5 years for almost $4 billion in annual taxpayer funding.
8: And those agreements have brought us a range of restrictions and rules about who can own pharmacies and where they can be, restrictions on how much pharmacies can discount for different kinds of medicines, and of course the funding arrangement about how the government pays them for dispensing medicine.
2: And a new study has found more than 2,500 people died from heat-related causes in England and Wales during recent heatwaves. Researchers from the Imperial College London, the UK Met Office and the London School of Hygiene and Tropical Medicine say heightened temperatures caused by human-induced climate change are a major contributor to that number. The study estimates climate change added 3 to 4 degrees to maximum temperatures. Isolated showers across the southern inland areas tending to be scattered along the far southern ranges and adjacent western slopes and falling of snow above 1,500 metres. Sunny in Sydney this afternoon, a sunny day tomorrow with a top of 20, a possible shower Wednesday 18 and a shower or two on Thursday. ABC News at 2:05.
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1: Yes, Mark Humphreys with you on Afternoons today. Two things I want to know from you this hour. Excuse me as I clear my throat. Do you have or have you ever had a pen pal? You're going to be hearing from someone who just met her pen pal in person for the first time after 33 years of correspondence. If you have a pen pal, have had a pen pal, would like a pen pal, you can call on 1-300-222-702 or text 0467922702. I want to hear about pen pals. Also, I want to know, and this will be in our final half hour, have you ever been told off by a child? Have you ever said or done something that caused a child to arc up and put you in your place and say, hey, cut that out? So those are the sorts of stories we're looking for today. Pen pals and being told off by a child. We're going to look at traffic now in Blaxland on the Great Western Highway at Leighton Avenue. A car crash in one of four eastbound lanes is closed. In North Mead on Windsor Road at Bryans Road, there has been a crash. One of three southbound lanes is closed. In Lucas Heights on Heathcote Road near New Illawarra Road, a crash with roads closed in both directions. In Cowan on the Pacific Highway near M1 Pacific Motorway, a crash with southbound traffic affected. And in Avalon, Barrenjoey Road, there was a burst water main that was between Whale Beach Road and Kareel Head Road, with the road closed in both directions.
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1: Well, have you ever had a pen pal? And did you ever meet them? Well, Saskia Martin has had a pen pal for 33 years, and she joins us now. Good afternoon, Saskia.
12: Hi, Mark. How are you?
1: I'm terrific. Now, how did this start for you? How old were you when you got your pen pal?
12: So I was in year 3 at primary school, so I think I was around 9 or 10. And my teacher, one of the teachers in our grade at school, went on exchange to Canada and organized with the Canadian teacher that came back to teach at our school to exchange letters, for the classes to exchange letters. So they paired us up with a pen friend in Canada, and that's sort of how it all started. I was paired up with a girl called Heidi, and we wrote our very first letters. I think it was back in 1993.
1: Do you have any memory of those initial letters and what sort of sense you had of your pen pal from those initial correspondences?
12: Yeah, yeah, for sure. I probably have the letter somewhere in my house if I searched around. But those initial letters, I loved writing and reading as a kid. So for me, it was very natural and pretty exciting to have someone actually to write letters to somewhere far away. So the initial letters just were both of us talking about our families and where we lived and our friends and the sorts of things we like to do inside and outside of school. And our lives were very different. So I remember finding her letters very exciting and fascinating and, you know, so different to what I was growing up in and around. So it was really good to talk to her about that sort of stuff.
1: And, what did you know? Did they give you any information? Do you remember what they said, the school or your teacher said to you at the start when you were assigned?
12: They didn't really give us that much information other than the kids were in the same year in Canada in a place called Cranbrook. And I had no idea, you know, where or how or what that looked like. But Heidi sent a couple of photos originally in her first letter, obviously under the guidance of the teacher over there. And it was just this amazing mountains and streams. And she grew up on a cattle ranch, her parents' cattle ranch. So there were horses, you know, all the things that little girls dream about. So I thought it was just amazing. And from there, we sort of just got to know each other more and more over the years and the sorts of things we did. And so, yeah, I remember those initial letters quite clearly.
1: Now, obviously, I don't know anyone else in your class, but I'm prepared to say right now you're probably the one who's stuck with it the longest. So firstly,
12: You know what?
1: Oh, hang on, here we go.
12: No, so I'm still friends with all my friends from primary school, from kindergarten through, and I had I caught up with them last week, and I said, guys, you'll never believe this. I have just, well, it was about a month ago I met Heidi. I have just met my pen friend from year three, and they all remember their pen friends, but no, they didn't keep writing. They remember it happening. And my best friend at the time remembers being jealous of my pen friend because she was a good writer too, and we kept on writing. So she said, I remember your pen friend. I wish I had your pen friend. So no, they haven't kept writing, but they all still remember that moment that they were given their first pen friend.
1: How extraordinary. So yeah. I'm sure it changed year on year, but just generally speaking, how often would you write to each other?
12: So I think maybe 4 to 5 times a year. You'd appreciate back then it took, you know, a little bit longer for things to happen. So you'd have to write the letter and then convince your parents to give you some money and walk down to the post office and buy the international stamps and post it off. So by the time all that happened, you know, a couple of weeks had gone past. So I think we probably wrote to each other 5 or 6 times a year initially, which is pretty good, I suppose, for a 10-year-old kid. And then over the teenage years, it kind of petered off a bit and it turned into email, which I think we both found a little less personal, but it was very convenient while we're all traveling around the world and everything. So, yeah, it was frequent enough.
1: You're listening to someone who has had a pen pal for 33 years. If you've had a pen pal, got a pen pal, want a pen pal, you can call 1-300-222-702 or text 0467-922-702. I'm curious to know about the personal element of it. To what extent and at what point did you feel comfortable, how comfortable did you feel talking about perhaps more personal things with your pen pal? Did it reach that level or did you always keep it somewhat, I don't want to say superficial, but, you know, how deep did you go?
12: I think when we both sort of got married and started having children around the same time, and I think that was when we sort of started getting a little bit more personal outside of just this is what we did today, you know, this year. Or so I think both when we sort of settled down with our families and we sort of started to, you know, reveal a bit more about each of our families. And then I suppose when you have children, you start to reflect on your own childhood and then things come up from that. So, and to be honest, when I met up with her for the first time a month or so ago, I found out a couple of things that we hadn't said to each other in letters or emails, and, you know, we sort of exchanged face to face. So that was, we're still learning about each other, which was nice. And I suppose, you know, the more you get to know that person, the more comfortable you are.
1: Yes. We'll take texts and calls while we're chatting, Saskia, if that's okay.
12: Sure.
1: We've got Kate in Bondi Junction has called. Hello, Kate. How do you do?
13: Oh, I'm good, but my story's a bit tragic. It's very similar in that in high school in the mid-1970s, studying French, we were assigned a French pen pal in France. And we had to write in French and they had to respond to us in English. And we did this for a year or maybe a year and a half. We sent each other photographs. And then I found out that her family were extremely wealthy and had houses all over France, and they wanted to pay for me to come over for a couple of months on exchange. And I couldn't go because I sent photographs of my sister because she was much prettier.

0: head.
1: Oh, I'm sorry. I was not expecting to see where that was.
0: I know.
2: That wasn't superficial at all.
0: But then I remember at the time thinking, you know, oh, my God, well, that bit me on the bottom, didn't it?
1: Yes. Oh, God. Yes. That's, okay.
0: I mean, well. I'm not too shabby myself.
1: No,
0: you know, my sister was far, far prettier.
1: I don't believe that for a second, Kate. You sound fantastic. Thank you. That's extraordinary. Thanks for sharing that. Bye. I'm guessing at some point, Saskia, you shared photos.
2: Yes, mine were real. I didn't have a fake profile back then.
1: Next, we've got another call here. This is from Chris in Narooma. Good afternoon, Chris. Hello, Chris. Are you there? Oh, hang on. Let me get you there. Hello, Chris. Are you there?
3: Yes.
1: Hi, Chris. So what's your experience of pen pals?
3: Well, when I was 14, I was learning French and I got a French pen friend. That's actually 55 years ago.
1: Oh.
3: And I wrote to her in French and she wrote to me in English and we corrected each other's mistakes. And we've been writing ever since I've had two divorces. Her first husband died and she's got another one now. And I've been to stay with her. She lives in the Loire Valley in France, which is a beautiful place. It's funny, actually, because she used to live near Paris. I went to stay with her for 3 weeks when I was 14 and nobody in her family spoke English. So that was a good way to learn French. And she came to stay with me a few months later and nobody in my family spoke French. So we both did well learning the language. Gosh. And then when I was a student learning French, I was a student teacher. I had 6 months in France and I stayed in the Loire Valley, in Tours. And she was still in Paris. But later on, she actually moved to a little village near Tours. And I went back in 2014 and stayed with her and her new partner and was able to visit my old haunts as well.
1: Well done, Chris. You've nailed this. This is fair. This is a gold standard for pen pals. How old were you when you first met face to face? And can you just tell us what that?
3: 14. I was 14, and I I remember her father. She came with her father to meet me off the train. We crossed the channel on a boat, which was pretty awful, and took a train down to Paris. And Michelle and her father met me and took me to a cafe and they said, what would you like? And the only thing I could think of was cafe. Cafe. They had orange juice. And I can remember being really, really hot and wishing I hadn't ordered a hot coffee.
1: How's your French now, Chris?
3: That's pretty good.
1: Pretty good.
3: You know, when you live there for a while, I mean, every time I meet someone who speaks French, I take the opportunity to practice.
1: Excellent. That's magnificent. Thank you, Chris. That's gorgeous. Thanks for sharing.
3: Yeah.
1: Cheers. Bye-bye. So we've got to get to your story, Saskia, of when you finally met your pen pal. So how did that come about?
4: Yeah, it actually almost didn't happen. Heidi told me sort of late that she was coming out to Australia for her brother's wedding. Now, her brother had come and stayed with my husband and I I just had a baby. So 15 odd years ago, he'd come out and actually ended up staying in Australia. So the family was flying out for the brother's wedding and I'm in Sydney and they were coming to Sydney, but the time that they were staying in Sydney, I'd actually booked a holiday in Japan. So weren't going to be able to see her. Mm. And then when I got back, she said, oh, I've got to travel to my brother's wedding. And I said, oh, where is your brother getting married? And she said, oh, somewhere near Wollongong. And I happen, even though I live in Sydney, I happen to own a shop called Bless Bowls in Thirroul, which is about 20 minutes north of Wollongong. And I said, oh, what's the date of your brother's wedding? I'm actually going to be down there on the Wednesday. And she said, oh, my brother's wedding is on the Tuesday and it's in Coaldale, which is literally 5 to 10 minutes drive from where my shop is. So I was going to be there the day after her brother's wedding. So, you know, 2 hours south of where I normally live. And I said, can we catch up the day after your brother's wedding? And she said, yes, we're not catching the train back until sort of mid-morning. So she came with, I was just expecting herself, but she brought her daughter, her mum, her dad, her brother, her sister-in-law, you know, everyone. There was about, you know, 12 people that turned up at my shop there because they were so excited for Heidi, who was meeting her pen friend after 33 years. So we had breakfast together, and then I ended up seeing her again that night. We had dinner at a pub in Sydney when we're both back in Sydney, because it wasn't enough time in the morning, you know, to catch up on everything we wanted to talk about.
1: No, sure. Was there pressure in the sense of just like, was it because of the, I suppose, the build up? Was there a little bit of trepidation of, will this actually live up to, you know, all these years of...
4: Sure, trepidation. I think when you're meeting anyone for the first time, you can be a bit nervous. But it, honestly, as soon as she walked in, it was like I had met her before, or it was honestly just like meeting up with a friend that you had seen the week prior sort of thing. There was no nervousness around. As soon as she walked in, the nervousness was gone. Yeah.
1: Fantastic. You're hearing from Saskia Martin, who met her pen pal after 33 years of correspondence, and we're getting some wonderful texts and calls about pen pals. You can contribute. You can call on 1300 222 702 or text 0467 922 702. We've got a text here from Prudence who says, hi Mark, I had a pen pal over 10 years. We finally ended up meeting. She lived in New Zealand, but it was underwhelming to say the least. Oh, wow. She was nothing like I'd imagined her to be. And when it came down to actually making conversation without a pen, we had nothing to say. Funnily enough, I returned to Australia and that signaled the end of the pen pal connection. Prudence, that's an amazing story, an awful story. Gosh, Saskia, I'm so glad that that's not what that was.
4: Yeah, same.
1: Not what happened with you. We've got Sarah from Yungay Creek who has called in. Good afternoon, Sarah.
5: Hi, how are you going?
1: I'm terrific. So tell us about your pen pal experience.
5: I grew up in the UK and my grandparents' next door neighbour passed them on a letter from someone in Australia asking for a pen pal. So we started writing when we were 10 and just kept in touch with a couple of one or two letters a year. And then he went travelling and came to the UK and we met up when we were 21 in London. And then again stayed in touch for a few more years. I visited Australia once and met him over there, and then he came back and worked in the UK for a little bit. And so we caught up a few times and we eventually started dating, and then we got married when we were 29.
1: Ah!
5: No way.
1: There we go. That's... I'll level with you. I'll level with you, Sarah. That was exactly the kind of anecdote I was looking for. That is magnificent. Well, there you go. The power of pen pals. We were speaking earlier about laptops in schools and the decline of handwriting. If you can sort out your handwriting, you could meet your true love. That's the power of the written word. So, Sarah, that is magnificent. Congratulations. And you are a great ambassador for pen pals everywhere.
5: Definitely worth doing.
1: Cheers. Thanks, Sarah. Oh, how about that? That's pretty good.
4: I know, that really does trump my story.
1: No. Well, it's just different.
4: Yeah,
1: there we go. Well, incidentally, we've got a text here from Peter saying the actress Carey Mulligan and the singer from Mumford & Sons were pen pals when kids, and then when they met as adults, they started dating. There you go. It could lead anywhere. We've got a text here. This one here saying, hi, Mark, my Montreal pen friend Rosemary and I have been writing once or twice a year since 1995. We're now in our late 60s. Hope to see her again one day. That is gorgeous. I think we've got Jenny in Epping has called in. Good afternoon, Jenny.
6: Hi, Mark. How are you?
1: I'm on cloud nine now that I know that pen pals can lead to romance. I'm thrilled. So there's no pressure on your anecdote, Jenny, but just it's a hard act to follow. So, Jenny, tell us about your pen pal experience.
6: When I was in third year at school in 1973, I was at a Catholic school and the nun said who would like a pen pal in Ireland. So I wrote over to the girl that I was allotted and she started writing back in 1973 and we're still very, very close. We still write. I've been over there, she's been over here. And then what was really nice was once my mother wrote when she came out, you know, this was in about the 80s, and said, you know, how wonderful it was having her there. And then my mother started

0: started being a pen pal with her mother until her mother died. And so, and then Mary's siblings came out to see us. Then the children have come out, and I've been over there with my children. I've been over there myself. And then the weirdest thing was then that we found out where we came from in Ireland, and it was about a 10-minute drive from where she lived. And so when we went there, we found it really spooky that it was like we felt it was meant to be, that I'd become a pen friend from someone whose daughter actually is friends with people who are, you know, we have common ancestors with. So, yeah, but it was, I've got the first letter in front of me, and it's so funny because we were writing all the times about the bands that were around then and whether we liked them or not. So we were talking about David Cassidy and the Carpenters and the Seekers, and it was just, it's just so funny when we go through these and, you know, refer to what we wrote in at certain ages, because it's like a wonderful unedited version of your life story, because what you tell a pen friend, like, you know, your closest friend.
1: I don't know if this is too personal and if you feel comfortable doing it, but if it is in front of you, do you want to, could you possibly share a sentence or two from the from your younger self?
0: Yes. Oh, this was from her. Well, it could be in Ireland. She was saying, we've been waiting for snow all this month, but it has ended and there's no snow. We might have snow in January. And then she starts describing herself. I have dark straight hair, which is fairly long. I too have freckles. I also burn easily from what the sun we are fortunate to get in the summertime. And then she, this, I found it really interesting because it was always about the weather, because once they got so badly snowed in trying to get home from school, she was got caught in the snow and thought she actually wouldn't survive to get home, because it was a very rural area and she lived on a farm. So that was, you know, amazing, just keeping up with that and world affairs. But I find that, you know, with all suddenly Irish in Australia, and I think our sense of humour, I think they're very much on the same wavelength as us.
1: Oh, this is great. Thank you so much for that, Jenny. That's marvellous.
0: That's a pleasure.
1: Cheers.
0: Okay.
1: Bye-bye.
0: Bye.
1: I'm just loving these. Now that there's a whole community out here, have you ever come across anyone else do you have any other friends who have ever had pen pals? Or
2: no, I'm actually surprised at the interest. I think it's just one of these things that just ticks along and happens, and no one really discusses it day-to-day life. But when my business partner posted that I'd met this girl at our shop, and then the ABC journalist contacted me to do the online article, and I said, oh, do people still have pen friends? She said, yes, there's lots of you out there, and there's a Pen Friend Society of Australia. And so, yeah, I think it happens more than we realise. And I think the nice thing about pen friends is that it's a bit of a slow burn and there's no pressure. You can just write a couple of letters, and if it takes off and you keep writing, great. And if it fizzes out, it doesn't matter. So I think, yeah, I like the fact that it's just this, you know, like you're saying, chronicle over the years of everyone's lives. And it's just, yeah, there's no pressure to, or apart from the girl that sent the fake photos to, you know, to look a certain way, or we all know how that worked out. So my advice is just to be authentic and genuine, and then you can really find these genuine friendships built on some nice truths and different life stories and stuff.
1: In addition to letters, were there other things that you would send as well?
2: Yeah, similar. I think we used to send things that were of interest to us at the time. You know, I might have sent her a little lyrics clip out from a Video Hits magazine, or a picture of someone, you know, of Home and Away that I thought was cute at the time. And then obviously that turns into pictures of our overseas travels throughout our 20s, and then family as we got older. So, and that obviously now is through social media, so it's a lot easier to share. The thing I missed when the email phase was in is you didn't get those pictures, and you didn't get the other things that come along with the letters, which originally was enclosed in an envelope. And now with social media, it's nice because you can have the words and the pictures, and you sort of get that full idea of what's going on in their life.
1: Are you encouraging your kids to have a pen pal?
2: Funnily enough, the last thing we said when we were parting ways is we both had our first daughter at the same time. They're both sort of 15, and we said to each other, you know what, we should get the girls writing to each other. So, yes, I think that's definitely on the cards. We'll encourage them to start to send some letters.
1: Oh, magnificent. We've got another call here from Ahmed in Lakemba. Hello, Ahmed.
3: Hi, how are you? My story is slightly different. It wasn't physical pen pal, but basically I grew up in a time where there was still internet,

0: But it was like really slow internet when people would connect like on a limited basis, and there wasn't much you can do on the internet, as you know. So a lot of it was just, you know, connecting through reviews and blogs and whatnot. And I was part of a like a worldwide website which was very popular at the time, TV.com. As a person who was introverted, you know, physically didn't have many friends, I would connect with this with multiple different people on this website for hours and hours consistently, and it was like the best thing because we would connect and we would bond over TV shows, and we'd review those like episodes that will come about, like drama shows, documentaries, and it was like deep stuff. Like some of the reviewers were better than others, or you know, had deeper thoughts and reflections than others. And I remember connecting with one woman from, oh, at the time was possibly a teenager or young adult, from Bosnia, and it was people from all over the world, so everyone could join. And this went on for years, and we never saw each other, never had photos of each other, but we bonded over pretty much our love for different episodes and TV programs were almost identical. So like the CSI and all those types of shows, and some sitcoms, documentaries, and it was just like long reviews, and we'd message each other, and we would, you know, even to the point where I started then open up personally because of the fact that I had some struggles in school and struggles having friends, consistent friends, and she would constantly like give me reassurance, and I was like, "What's going on here? Like, I remember this person, I've never seen her," and unfortunately, after years, like I'm in my 30s now, they did shut down that website because I've tried to find the blogs and the reviews, because this was like there's probably millions of blogs on there, and I've shut it down entirely. I can't find anything, and it's like a form of grief that I've gone through because I'm never gonna know who this person was. Like
1: Oh,
0: I'm never,
1: wow.
0: but different to others, and it's really, yeah, it's saddening to be honest. I know many people, some people might find that strange, but for me, I there's something that has stayed with me since I was a child, and it had an effect on me. Yeah.
1: Look, it's I'm sorry you've lost that contact or those contacts, but I'm for what it's worth, it sounds wonderful the connection that you did manage to have. So thank you for sharing that, Ahmed.
0: Thanks so much. I really appreciate it.
1: Cheers. And Saskia, we'll take one more call. Sorry, thank you for staying with us for so long. We've got
2: That's
1: so
2: good.
1: many incredible, so many.
2: I'm on holidays. It's fine.
1: Oh, great, excellent. Where are you on holidays?
2: I'm in Fiji at the moment.
1: Oh, how's the weather over there?
2: It's stunning. Really nice.
1: Magnificent. We're going to take Mel. I think we've got Mel here. Oh, hang on. Am I able to pick Mel up? Don't know why that's not coming. Here we go. Hello, Mel.
3: Yes, hi. How are
1: I'm
3: you?
1: good. So, yes, what's your pen pal story?
3: Well, I got my pen friend in my last year of high school. I was 17, and we like it was, I don't know, Pen Friends International back then. So I got 10 names, and then 10 people got my name. And so this girl in America got my name, and her name's Francine. And I wrote to all my pen friends and actually kept them going for probably about 5 years. Like I wrote to 10 people all around the world. But Francine has been the longest one. And we met in person for the first time in 2015. I took my family over to Disneyland, and she brought her fiance, and we spent a few days together. And then she came out to Australia for a month in 2017 and spent time with our family here. And you know, we write a few times a year, but we talk m more on the phone now than writing letters. And like she feels like a sister to me, and she feels the same way about me, obviously. And she's asked me to be a witness at her wedding. So she's actually one of my closest friends.
1: Oh, this is gorgeous. Mel, thank you for sharing. That's magnificent. Have a wonderful afternoon.
3: Thanks, Mark. You too. Bye.
1: Cheers. Bye. Well, Saskia, your story was marvelous, but you've opened up so many other marvelous stories. So.
2: Like I said, I didn't know there were so many of us out there, but it's so good that it is, and that most of them are lovely.
1: Yes, exactly. That's exactly right. Well, Saskia, enjoy Fiji and enjoy
2: Thank
1: your
2: you.
1: ongoing friendship with your Canadian pen pal. And thanks for
2: I
1: joining us
2: will.
1: on Afternoons.
2: Thanks for having me, Mark. Have a good afternoon.
1: Yes, bye bye. Yes, so that was Saskia Martin, who yes had a pen pal, has had a pen pal for 33 years, and finally met. All right, it is time for some news headlines. Let's go to Adam Story.
4: Thanks, Mark. Jewish university students and staff have told the Royal Commission on Anti-Semitism and Social Cohesion they felt intimidated by protest encampments set up on campuses across the country in 2024. The first day of the Royal Commission's fourth hearing block includes seven witnesses with lived experience of anti-Semitism on university campuses. The Home Affairs Minister Tony Burke says the federal government will not lift a finger to support suspected Islamic State group fighters in Iraq. According to the Australian newspaper, 13 Australian men accused of being IS fighters are being interrogated in a prison in Baghdad. And more than 350 people have been charged after a three-day police blitz on the state's public transport network. Hundreds of police patrol trains, buses and ferries last Thursday, Friday and Saturday, searching more than 550 people and seizing 28 knives. More news at 3 o'clock.
1: Thank you, Adam. Oh, it's a very special time.
5: The time's come to be in the running for the golden ticket. Call 1300 222 702. It could be you seeing the best Sydney has to offer.
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1: Oh yeah, all afternoon I've been giving you my code word for today for your chance to win the golden ticket. So just to be clear, this is not to win the golden ticket, this is to go into the draw to win the golden ticket. So I need to know the code word. You heard that there. Call in 1300 222 702, and someone is going to go into that draw to win. What are they going to win? We've got someone. Here we go. We're going to go to Rob in the Central Coast. Hello, Rob.
7: Yeah, g'day. How you going?
1: I'm fantastic, but it's all on you, Rob. Rob, what is the code word for this afternoon?
7: That would be win.
1: It is win. Congratulations. So, yes, you do go into the draw now. It's running to win 702 ABC Sydney's golden ticket. And also be sure to tune in to Drive with Sarah after 4, because you're also in for a chance to win our daily prize. So, yes, Rob, stay on the line and we'll get some details off you. Congratulations.
7: Thank you. Thank you very much.
1: Bye-bye. Oh, my goodness, wasn't that exciting? So, yes, the golden ticket, some marvellous prizes there. All right, in a moment, I want some anecdotes from you about, have you ever been told off by a kid? Have you ever said or done something that made a child say, hey, enough of that? That's what I want to hear from you in a moment. That's 1300 222 702 if you've got an anecdote, or you can text 0467 922 702.
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1: Yes, Mark Humphreys with you. It's 2:36 p.m. and we're in our final half hour, so we're taking your calls and texts about if any time that you have been told off by a kid. We're still getting texts about pen pals. There was one here from Pete saying, for the lost blog man, that was the man who was connected with people online over TV shows, if he has the web address, there might be a possibility that archive.org could have it archived. Archive.org, I think that was Ahmed who called in there. And we had a text from Paul saying, my wife started writing to pen pals arranged through the Women's Weekly at age 13. The result was a best friend in WA that continues 45 years later, both bridesmaids at each other's wedding and many trips across the country. That's marvellous, Paul. One from Alison. I've been writing to my pen pal in the UK since we were 10. We are now 66, still corresponding, but we've never, ever met or spoken to each other. I think that's so fascinating to go, what is that, 56 years maintaining the correspondence but never having met face to face. Sandy, thank you for your text. There used to be a pen pal exchange in the old library in the Queen Victoria building back in the 70s and 80s. It was just a few drawers of file cards with potential pen pals from all over the world. Fascinating. Narelle says, hi, I had a pen pal from age 11, but I remember getting a letter and she was bragging about having hickeys. Which was not a thing I knew at that age. I asked my mum what it was, and I think she put two and two together and said, maybe don't keep writing to that American girl. Thank you, Narelle. Perfect anecdote. Eddie says, my mum and dad's relationship started as pen pals when my father, a sailor from Brisbane, was stationed on Manus Island and my mum lived in Sydney. They were married for over 50 years. Perfect, Eddie. Thank you very, very much. And Jacqueline says, I've been writing to my Scottish pen friend since 1960,

0: but I'm ready to hear them. So we're going to go first to Carol in Lane Cove. Good afternoon, Carol.
1: Good afternoon, Mark. How are you?
0: I'm very well. Is there a child in your life that has, put you in your place?
1: Well, he's all grown up now, but this one was when he was about 8 years old, seven, eight. And we were driving from Brisbane to Sydney, and we stopped for lunch, and we got in the car. It's quite a straightforward run, you know, really. And we were going along, and my son said to me, "Mum, we're going the wrong way." And I went, "What?" And he went, I said, "Don't be silly. How do you know?" And he said, "Because the ocean's on the wrong side." So I haven't called him silly since.
0: Wow. Oh, gosh. How far along had you gone?
1: It wasn't too far. He was quite quick to tell me.
0: Thank heavens.
1: But I did feel very silly after that.
0: That's, well, credit to him. That's actually quite lovely and charming. Thank you, Carol. That's great. That's exactly what we're looking for. Penny from Maitland. Good afternoon.
2: Good afternoon.
0: Tell me about your interaction with a child.
2: Actually, it wasn't myself. It was my son's dad. So he was about five at the time, I think. So the story is that it was in the early 70s when there was an anti-smoking campaign was happening over that, probably the last previous 6 months or so. So we lived a few doors from a convenience shop, and my five-year-old son was often asked, allowed to go to pick up something, an item from the shop. So one day his dad was painting in the house. So he said to my son, "Mate, would you go down to the shop and get me a packet of cigarettes, please?" The response was, "Sorry, Dad, I will do anything else for you, but sorry, I just won't buy cigarettes for you." And so his dad actually accepted that and actually had to praise him for it. And I know my son, Stan, was actually the catalyst for his dad's decision to stop smoking forever about a month later.
0: Oh, that's great. Wow, that's smart kid.
2: He was well and truly told, yes.
0: That's wonderful. Thank you. Thank you, Penny. That's terrific.
2: Thank you.
0: Bye-bye. These are great. Yes, if you have any anecdotes about either yourself or someone else being told off by a child, you can call 1-300-222-702 or text 0467-922-702. Some very smart smart children out there. They're changing lives. Fiona in Bowral. Hang on. There we go. Fiona in Bowral. What have you got for us?
3: I've got a story about my son, also now growing up. And when he was seven at the time, he'd been playing soccer but was desperate to play rugby union. Now, prefacing this by saying I'm a lover of rugby union, but I didn't particularly want my son playing it.
0: Sure.
3: So I was having a discussion with him when he said to me, you know, how he wanted to join the local team and play rugby union. And I said to him, I won't say his name, but look, you know, there is no way that you are ever going to play rugby union while you are a child. And he looked at me and slammed his hands on the kitchen bench, which he barely reached, and said, "What?" And then ran to his father, literally, and said to him, "What did you marry her for?"
0: Oh, whoa.
3: And then ran into his bedroom, slammed the door.
0: Oh, my goodness.
3: So, needless to say, after discussions with my friend and with my husband and counselling with a couple of friends, eventually I came around to thinking maybe it was better he learned to play rugby when he was young and learned the skills.
0: Oh.
3: And he played, and he still plays country rugby.
0: Okay.
3: As a 23-year-old today.
0: Oh, gosh. I mean, that's my goodness. How many times have you brought that up with him?
3: I do often recount that story.
0: That's a great anecdote.
3: And I do say I have a love-hate relationship with rugby. I love watching it, but I really don't like it when he's under a Rapport in Australia.
0: No, understandable. Fiona, yes.

0: Thanks, Mark.
1: 10 out of 10 anecdote. Thank you so much, Rabbi. Wow. Rowena in North Kilkeel. I'm loving these anecdotes. Rowena, what anecdote do you have about someone being told off by a child?
2: Well, I did actually send this one in to your producer and she rang me, but I've actually got two now.
1: Oh, okay.
2: This one was my little grandson. He was 4 at the time. My daughter was, you know, as you are at 6 in the evening, frazzled and rushing and trying to get meals out, and she inadvertently put pepper in the pot with the food she was cooking for the kids. And she just thought, I'll just add more water, add more things, they won't notice. And when she fed it to him, you know, the performing, the gagging, the crying, the choking, and then when he finally gained some composure, he looked at her and he said, "What were you thinking giving me that?"
1: Oh, great.
2: But the other one, I was thinking of was my son at the time was only maybe about, I don't know, 13, 14, and he was cranky because his father had restricted him from doing something. He was really cranky with his dad, and he stormed off, and as he went, he looked at me and he said, "Why did you marry Dad anyway? Don't tell me. I know you were desperate and dateless one night and Dad came along."
1: No. Oh. Oh, a dagger through the heart. Oh. Sorry, how old did you say he was?
2: I think he was about 14.
1: Oh, that's devastating. Oh, that hurts. Are you okay?
2: It all settled. We're okay. A very happy family.
1: All right. All's well that ends well. That's
2: very funny.
1: That's great. Thank you, Rowena. My goodness. These kids. Oh, you've got to have thick skin. Okay. Rosanna in Wollongong. Rosanna, I'll level with you. I don't think I can handle another anecdote about a kid being too brutal. What's your story?
3: Okay, this is actually a story. It was about me as a child that my mother used to tell me. Apparently, we were sitting at a bus stop waiting for a bus, and I was about 4 or 5. I think I must have been about 4. I hadn't gone to school yet. Anyway, an elderly woman comes along, and she happened to be the mother of a friend of my mum's. Anyway, my mum said to me, "Okay, stand up, Rosanna," to give the lady her seat, my seat, on the, you know, on the bus, on the bus bench. Anyway, my mum tells me I stood up. I looked at the lady as she was getting closer. I turned and looked at the seat I was sitting on and said, "No, mum, she's not going to fit," and I sat back down again.
1: Oh, God. Oh, and you've been carrying that.
3: Yes, actually, I'd completely forgotten about that until you asked.
1: I've triggered it. I'm sorry.
3: But I sized up the space that I had on the seat and the space that I assumed this lady was going to take. Oh. And I came to the conclusion that there's no way she was going to fit, and I sat back down.
1: Oh, gosh, that anecdote has been lying dormant for decades and it just came out.
3: Anyway, thank you,
1: Rosanna. Bye-bye.
3: Bye-bye.
1: So, yes, we're taking your stories about any time that you have been told off by a kid or perhaps you did it yourself. These stories are extraordinary. You can call 1-300-222-702 or text 0467-922-702. Some very frank children out there. Mel on the Central Coast, what have you got for us?
4: Yeah, hi, Mark. Well, my youngest son was like an avid non-smoking campaigner when he was young. So I've got two stories, actually. The first one, he was about 3. We were staying in a motel. There was no smoking sign out on the veranda. And, like, he wasn't actually reading at this point, but obviously he knew what a no smoking sign was. And there was a guy out there puffing away. And he went up to me, goes, "Hey, mate, can't you read? It says no smoking here." And the second one is we were at home and I had some concreters doing our driveway and they were like having a smoke break and he yelled out the window and he goes, "Hey guys, stop smoking because I'm going to catch cancer by sniffing your smoke." So yeah, well, he was constantly telling adults off as a young kid.
1: At least, you know, the public health announcements certainly seem to have sunk in.
4: Yeah.
1: So.
4: Absolutely.
1: The system works. Thank you, Mel. Marvellous.
4: Thanks. Bye.
1: Cheers. Bye. We've got a text here from Sue.

excuse me, saying, after me stepping on some Lego and saying some bad words, my four-year-old stamped his foot quietly, looked at me and said, go and sit on your bed and find your happy face, mama. Perfect. Thank you. Thank you, Sue. And I think that's what happened also with our producer, Hannah, here. I think she perhaps let a couple of words slip in front of a child and she was put in her place. it's not unusual. We've got a text here from Jamie saying, hi, Mark. After reprimanding my youngest daughter strongly enough that it made her cry, her older sister took it upon herself to write the situation and insist that I apologize. I told her I wasn't going to because she brought it upon herself for being naughty. This went on and on for a very long time, with me eventually being far more angry at her than I was at her sister. After one final request from her that I should apologize, she then told me with great conviction that I should go straight to the naughty chair. That's from that's from Jamie in Winston Hills. Thank you, Jamie. All right, well, those have been some marvelous anecdotes about being told off by children. Thanks for sharing those. Here's a bit of John Farnham.

0: John Farnham, don't you know it's magic? Well, we are coming up to Drive, which means we're saying farewell. To listeners in Newcastle, you will hear Jenny Marchant. Statewide, New South Wales is Jess Maguire. And in the Illawarra, it is Fairley Hamilton. And
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3: Yes, unfortunately, maybe fortunately, but probably unfortunately, it's Stefan Postuma, not Fairley Hamilton. Thank you, Mark Humphreys. What a show we've got planned for you this afternoon. Thanks for joining me on Drive. Windy day today. Hay fever going around like crazy here in our office. But we've got plenty planned for this afternoon. A new study using the arts to help young people improve their mental health is coming to the Shoalhaven. We'll find out more very soon with the director of the Shoalhaven Regional Gallery. Also, did your kids ever collect Pokemon cards? I never got into Pokemon cards myself. I used to watch the cartoon a little bit when I was a bit younger. But these Pokemon cards are massive. They're a very, very big deal. So much of a deal, in fact, that in February, there was a Pokemon card that sold for 11 million Australian dollars. Would you believe it? Can you believe that? A card. Pokemon card. There's multiple shops, Pokemon card shops around our region. I thought bricks and mortar shops were kind of on the way out. Well, they're more and more opening, and all they sell is Pokemon cards. Our reporter Coda Way went to a local Pokemon card shop recently to find out what all the fuss is about. It's pretty interesting stuff. We'll hear more soon. Also, if you haven't heard of Joe Melson before, I bet you'll know his songs. He wrote some of Roy Orbison's biggest hits, and he was a big collaborator with local Damien Leaf. Well, he passed away tragically recently, and our reporter Justin Hunsdale did speak to Damien Leaf about his relationship with him. We'll also find out about Wimbledon with our local tennis star Ellen Perez on the show later. She got to the quarterfinals in the women's doubles. We're going to speak to her after 4 o'clock. Plenty more coming up on the show also, but let's get to the news with some Cardigans. Loveful here on ABC Illawarra Drive.

0: The Cardigans, Love Fool, here on ABC Illawarra Drive. Plenty coming up on the show this afternoon. Stay with us. It's 3 o'clock.
1: Adam Story with ABC News. A Jewish university student has told the Royal Commission on Anti-Semitism and Social Cohesion she hopes no other students ever have to endure what she has. It's the first day of the Commission's hearings in Melbourne focusing on anti-Semitism in universities. Jewish students and staff have told the Commission they've felt unsafe and threatened on campuses in the wake of the Hamas attack in 2023 and subsequent Israel-Gaza war. An ANU student identified as Liat says she experienced harassment and vilification on campus.
2: What I really want is for other students to not have to go through what I did, to not have to be spat at, not have to be called a baby killer. And I think that can and must be achieved.
1: The federal opposition is criticising the government's decision not to mandate a specific definition of anti-Semitism at Australian universities. Under new standards announced today, public universities will be required to define anti-Semitism, racism against Aboriginal and Torres Strait Islander peoples, and Islamophobia. But the government will not require a particular definition to be adopted in any of those categories. The Shadow Education Minister, Julian Lisa, says universities should be made to use the definition of anti-Semitism outlined by the International Holocaust Remembrance Alliance.
3: The time for mucking around with these issues is long past. 15 people were murdered in cold blood on our most famous beach because of their religion. The time to adopt IRA is now, and I'm calling on the Minister to mandate the IRA definition.
1: Premier Chris Minns is among those who've paid tribute to former Australian of the Year Richard Scollier, describing the renowned cancer researcher as the most generous and unpretentious mentor. Thousands gathered at the Sydney Opera House today to celebrate Professor Scollier's life after he died last month at the age of 59 following a 3-year battle with brain cancer. During the memorial, Mr. Minns read a message from a tribute page created by the Melanoma Institute of Australia, including stories from those whose lives were saved by the professor's work.
4: To Richard, I'm a 10-year survivor of stage 4 melanoma because of the Institute's work. The world is a better place because of you. To Richard, stage 4 melanoma, 10 years ago, still going strong. At 84 years of age, I'm a keen golfer and a tennis player. How lucky am I?
1: West Australian Premier Roger Cook says he hopes for a thorough investigation into the death of a Perth man in an Indonesian immigration detention centre. 39-year-old Cameron Hughes is believed to have suffered a medical episode on Friday while awaiting deportation due to an alleged breach of visa conditions. A preliminary medical assessment found he died from cardiac arrest. Mr. Cook has offered his condolences to the family.
5: Well, I want to thank DFAT and the consular officials who are providing assistance to Mr. Hughes' family. And look, our heart goes out to him. This is a really sad situation.
1: Meanwhile, the Department of Foreign Affairs and Trade says it's urgently trying to determine whether any Australians have been caught up in a large fire in Bangkok. At least 27 people have been killed after a bar in the city's north went up in flames. Footage posted on social media shows people running out of the venue screaming with at least two on fire. DFAT says it stands ready to provide consular assistance and sends sincere condolences to all those affected. Back home, the police minister says safety on public transport is a top priority for the state government. Hundreds of police patrol trains, buses, ferries and the metro system last Thursday, Friday and Saturday, targeting crimes against commuters and transport staff. Yasmin Catley says more than 350 people have been charged after the 3-day blitz.
6: Whether you're travelling to work or school or home, you should be able to do it safely. And that is exactly what these operations are delivering. 645 charges were laid, a staggering 28 knives and other weapons seized, and 551 people searched.
1: And stock markets are on edge as the US-Iran war flares up again. Here's Global Affairs editor Laura Tingle.
7: It is escalating at a great rate. Sunday, Middle East time, there were two rounds of strikes by the United States, and there have been confirmations that there have been strikes by Iran onto those Gulf allies again, who were hit yesterday as well. So it's really escalating. I think it's interesting the way both sides are framing this. They're keeping it very...

0: Very firmly on the basis of it being about passage through the Strait of Hormuz rather than being hostility to one side or the other. So it's being framed as being about clearing the path to commercial shipping being able to get through and degrading Iran's capacity to interfere with that.
1: Isolated showers across the southern inland areas tending to be scattered along the far southern ranges and adjacent western slopes and falling as snow above 1,500 metres. Sunny in Sydney this afternoon, sunny tomorrow a top of 20, a possible shower Wednesday 18 and a shower or two on Thursday. That's ABC News at 3:05.
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4: Yes, good afternoon. Stefan Postuma with you. ABC Illawarra Drive is where you are. It was a lovely day on Saturday and then it just got really, really windy. I was camping at Honeymoon Bay. Thought the trees were going to fall over through the night there. Still a pretty nice weekend, though. Can't complain. I hope you're well this afternoon. We've got heaps coming up on the show this afternoon. I'm very excited. Have you ever collected Pokemon cards? We're going to talk about collecting things. Pokemon cards. Maybe your kids have collected them. Have you seen these things in your household? $11 million Australian one card went for in February. It's amazing. And there's these Pokemon card shops popping up all over the Illawarra. I had no idea. Our reporter, Coda Way, brought this to our attention. And this morning he went to a Pokemon card shop down in Warrawong to have a chat with the owner down there, with the manager, and get an idea of this craze, how big it is, how valuable these cards are. And apparently it's the 30th anniversary of Pokemon cards as well coming up. So we'll hear more about that soon. Also, a new study into using the arts to help young people improve their mental health is coming to the Shoalhaven. We'll find out more soon with Dr. Zanny Begg from the Shoalhaven Regional Gallery. After 3:30, we'll talk sport. We'll get a World Cup cross. And later, we'll also speak to Ellen Perez from Shell Harbour, women's doubles tennis superstar who played she got to the quarterfinals at Wimbledon. So a really, really good effort from local Ellen Perez. We'll speak to her very soon. Also, later in the show, Four Corners tonight looks at this issue of affordable housing. I'm using inverted commas here. Affordable housing and how development concessions are being used to increase height limits and density of buildings. There's a lot of this happening in our region, but what constitutes affordable and how affordable really are these places? There's been an in-depth look at this by Four Corners, and we'll speak to our reporter, Pat McGrath, after 4 o'clock as well. Also, if you haven't heard of Joe Melson before, I bet you know his songs. He wrote some of Roy Orbison's biggest hits. He sadly passed away earlier this morning. But for the last 14 years, he's been writing every Monday morning with local Wollongong musician Damien Leith. He will join us. Damien will join us later in the show to play one of those classics live. Alone.

0: Yeah, Damien Leaf will join us later to talk about Joe Melson, his longtime collaborator and friend, and also a longtime collaborator of the one and only Roy Orbison. That's all coming up later in the show here on ABC Illawarra
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0: 15 degrees in Wollongong currently, got to a top of 17 today, becoming windy and mostly sunny today. Tomorrow's looking partly cloudy in a top of 18 degrees. And a bit more sort of sunny weather as we move into the weekend, and then maybe some showers Thursday and Friday. In Wollongong, it's currently 17 degrees and sunny. That northwester is still blowing pretty hard. Similar thing for tomorrow, 19 degrees and sunny in Wollongong, and possible showers as we head through the middle of the week. In Bowral, it's currently 9 degrees, got to a top of 12 today, mostly sunny. Strong westerly blowing, and it's set to be mostly sunny, partly cloudy through till about Thursday morning, where it'll be cold and maybe a bit of rain around the Highlands on Thursday.

0: Looking at the roads, it's all looking pretty good. Second week of school holidays. Actually, I speak too soon. Heathcote Road. If you are on your way to Sydney or if you are coming back from Sydney, there was a crash involving three cars on Heathcote Road earlier today, and it looks like that is still causing traffic issues on Heathcote Road. So if you go up that way past Lucas Heights, it's just sort of after the new Illawarra Road turn off at Lucas Heights there. So if you turn off that new Illawarra Road to go towards Anstow, just after that, it looks like the road has been closed today. We'll have to get an update very soon, but definitely some slow traffic. And earlier there was, yes, a crash involving three cars. So if you're coming back from Sydney's west or you're headed that way this afternoon, keep a lookout, maybe find an alternative route to get where you're going instead of using Heathcote Road in that area. Other than that, things are looking pretty clear on our roads. If you do want to make me aware of anything, 1300 973 300 is the number here at ABC Illawarra Drive. Coming up next, we'll talk about Culture Dose, which is coming to the Shoalhaven Regional Gallery.
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0: 3:10 here at ABC Illawarra. And for some children, anxiety can be overwhelming. But some forms of creative arts can help kids express the way they feel. Culture Dose is a program coming to the Shoalhaven in August that creates spaces for kids to engage in arts and help build better social connections and create self-confidence. Shoalhaven Regional Gallery Director Dr. Zanny Begg joins me now. G'day, Zanny.
5: Hello.
0: Thanks for joining me. Tell us about Culture Dose. What's it all about?
5: So Culture Dose is a partnership with the Art Gallery of New South Wales, and it was developed after some research they did with the Black Dog Institute that art and engaging with art can actually be really beneficial for kids who might be struggling with feelings of anxiety or low self-esteem or just, you know, struggling a little bit with relaxing. Actually getting into that creative space and spending some time in a gallery can be one of the things that is actually really tangibly useful and quite helpful. So they reached out to us if we wanted to partner with them. This will be the second time that we've done it. And we're really hoping to build a great rapport and have some kids come in and enjoy some art and just find some peace and quiet in their minds for a little bit.
0: What do we know about how engagement with arts can help kids who experience anxiety?
5: Well, there's lots of different ways that mindfulness can help. I think it's about being present in a moment without pressure and just enjoying sensations, colours, textures, you know, these sort of quite... I guess all the parts that make up an artwork. And if you take off necessarily the intellectual sphere of it and you just kind of connect with how it makes you feel, it can be a really empowering, relaxing and engaging experience for kids. The research was done with Black Dog Institute. It backed that up. They ran a pilot program, and now the program's coming a second time to the gallery because it just did have such a great kind of impact with the kids who were involved in it. So, yeah, I guess it's about being in a space where you can just feel quiet and enjoy and experience art.
0: Can you tell us a bit about what you saw, what sort of changes you saw in the kids that participated the first time around?
5: Yeah, so the program is aimed for kids and their carers. And so that's a nice kind of very safe environment for kids. They come in with their guardians or their parents and then they do a little bit of stuff separately and then they come back together. And each of those experiences is really supported by educators who are trained at the Art Gallery of New South Wales in running this program. And then they do some very low-key, relaxing, creative activities that just allow the kids to express themselves. And I think that it really comes through in just a bit of joy, a bit of connection. Maybe kids who are really shy found the confidence to strike up a conversation with another kid. Maybe kids who just are really focused and might have some neurodiversity issues were able to excel in creating an artwork that where they felt really empowered in that experience. So it's those kind of, you know, small scale

0: gains, I guess, that each kid individually has, and then collectively as a group, it kind of creates a really lovely atmosphere.
1: What sorts of mediums are involved in terms of the art creation process? Are they doing painting? Are they doing sculpting? What sorts of things are they actually doing?
0: I experiment with a lot of different things. What we do is we bring out artworks from our collection, and that's why the Shoalhaven Regional Gallery is a really great partner organisation, because it means that we can choose artworks that will express colour or a certain feeling, or a collection of artworks that do that, that then both the carers and parents and the kids can have a look at and have an experience engaging with those artworks. And then they'll come into our studio because we've got a beautiful art making studio, and they might do some drawing, they might work with clay, they might do a bit of collage. There'll be different activities that are based on those specific artworks. And so yeah, both those two sides of it really are, I guess, what makes it a kind of empowering experience.
1: And how can people get involved, or how can people get their children involved?
0: So if people would like to register, we'd love to have you. It's all on our website, so you just need to go into our What's On section, and there's the application form is there. Children have to apply individually, so if siblings are interested, each one needs to apply, and then parents and caregivers can come along as well. And the whole workshop is free, which is really fantastic. We're really grateful for that partnership with the ArtGrove New South Wales in supporting us in putting on this activity.
1: Yeah, well, at a time where we're learning more and more about the number of children experiencing anxiety and how prevalent it is, this sounds like a really positive step forward. Dr. Zannebeck, thank you so much for joining me.
0: Thank you for profiling the program.
1: That's Dr. Zannebeck there, the Shoalhaven Regional Gallery Director, telling us about that program, Culture Dose for Kids. Something to think about if you've got children who do experience some anxiety. It sounds like a pretty cool program. Coming up next on the show, we will talk Pokemon cards. Have you ever collected cards? Have you ever collected something? 1-300-973-300 is the number. If you've got any collectibles that are of value, I would love to hear about them. I used to collect basketball cards back in the day. I had pages of Jordans that I collected over the years. I had my Shaqs, had my Shawn Kemps, and I don't know how valuable they were, but when I was about, I don't know, in my late teens, my mum's boyfriend sold them all at a garage sale. So I won't ever live to see the day where I know how valuable my basketball cards were, unfortunately. But did you collect something that is of value? I'd love to know. 1-300-973-300 is the number. 0467-922-684 is the text line. Bit of music now, and then we'll talk Pokemon cards. This is Men at Work. Who can it be now? Here on ABC Illawarra Drive.

0: I really enjoyed that. That was great. Men at Work. Who can it be now? Of course, here on ABC Illawarra Drive, where it's 20 past three. Now, you've probably heard your children or your grandchildren or someone talking about Pokemon, the famous video game and cartoon franchise that's been around for 30-odd years. I used to watch Pokemon in the mornings when I was a young tacker. On Cheese TV, get up and watch a bit of Cheese TV. No one else was awake. I'd be eating my Fruit Loops, watching Cheese TV by myself at about 6 o'clock in the morning. Did you know that the Pokemon trading cards are like some of the most expensive, valuable cards in the world, even more than basketball cards and all that sort of thing? In February, there was a Pokemon card that sold for $11 million Australian. Which is crazy to me. This game has seen a massive surge, even in the last year, with some cards, you know, around our area priced at thousands of dollars. And there's something like 10 Pokemon card shops just in our local region. Have you ever collected these things or collected anything that's valuable? I would like to hear from you. 1-300-973-300 is the number if you want to give us a call. Pokemon's 30th anniversary is around the corner, and with that, our reporter Coda Way went down to Lion's Den Collectibles in Warrawong and spoke to one of their directors, Keegan, and started by asking him when the popularity of Pokemon cards first took off.
1: It's sort of a difficult question, but we've sort of had three sort of big spikes in the market. We had when it first came out in English, which is like 1999. We then had the COVID boom that we all sort of saw when our celebrity friends got involved, like Logan Paul, etc. That was 2020. And then sort of after that, we've sort of had the recent spike in the last sort of 2 years, probably from the middle of Scarlet and Violet era. So, yeah.
2: What sort of reason do you reckon this final spike was for? Another, like, influencer sort of opening or more just, like, more fans sort of coming together?
1: That's a great question. I think the spike sort of, it has a few contributing factors. I think, yes, there's a large amount of celebrities and influencers behind it now. I think also a lot of people that grew up with Pokemon are getting to an age where they have the liquid money, the liquid finances to spend money on things they loved as a kid. And so they're doing so. I think we're also seeing a bit of a change in generational wants for things. Like, people of my generation were more interested in going out and clubbing and partying in their late teens and early 20s, whereas now people are more interested in doing other hobbies like Pokemon, Warhammer, etc., playing video games. So that sort of helps. Like, it's taken away from some other industries, but it's also helped this industry grow.
2: And so how valuable can a single card sort of be worth since this spike? Like, obviously, you know, the pricing of cards are going to go up, like single cards, booster packs.
1: Yeah, so I think just one sale from a couple of days ago, we had a Umbreon Gold Star get sold in America at Golden Auction House. It was $985,000 Australian.
2: What? $985,000?
1: Yeah, and we recently had Logan Paul auction off his Illustrator Pikachu in a PSA 10. I think that ended up being circa $14 million.
2: $14 million for a card? Yeah, yeah.

0: Wow, it's that's crazy. And so the whole PSA, that comes with grading the card. That's a big thing when it comes to cards and collectors specifically. Can you tell me a little bit more about that?
1: Yeah, so PSA, they're probably the big dog of the grading company at the moment. Their job is they take your card, they give it a grade on its condition, generally surface marks, scratches, any sort of thing like that, and you get a grade 1 to 10. They will then, part of that will be they'll authenticate it. So anything that's being graded or authenticated for people that are collecting it will naturally increase its value. So all these sort of services provide this grading and encapsulating collectors want, because they want to know if they're spending this $1,000, $5,000, $10,000, $100,000 on a card that A, it's an authentic card, B, it's a card that's in a good condition.
0: So I guess, yeah, condition is a really important factor then when it comes to opening packs and getting certain cards. Like, you know, I mean, I would sometimes think that maybe it'd just be the card itself. I didn't ever realize that, you know, when you open it, you got to be careful as well then, I guess, you know, so you don't dent it, you don't scratch it or anything like that.
1: Yeah, and even sometimes it might not even be your fault. Like, we see cards get pulled fresh from booster packs that are not in the best condition. Like, it's how it gets treated at the printing factory and in transport. But one of the main things they're looking for is centering, and you have no control over that. That's how it's printed and how it's cut. For it to be a PSA 10 or a BGS 10 or a black label, it has to be, like, within a certain tolerance. Black label would be perfect. It'd be 50-50 from top to bottom, side to side. But you have no control over these little factors, and that's what creates the scarcity. So if you have a PSA 10, you instantly have something that's of limited quantity, because it's giving it a score that is unattainable for some cards.
0: And so is that how sort of the price is determined as well at the end of the day, trying to figure out, you know, okay, this card's going to be worth this much, this card's only going to be worth a couple dollars?
1: The price is set by the market, like, to be very open and honest. So, yes, the grade will undoubtedly increase the price, but the price is generally set by scarcity, quality, and then other factors, like if it's a loved character. Like, we've got the Gengar tax, the Pikachu tax, the Charizard tax. Mm-hmm. For any of these characters, naturally they're going to be more expensive than, say, a Weedle per se. But again, the market's generally set by the people in the market. So if someone's willing to pay $100 for a card, then it's a $100 card. Whereas if someone's willing to spend $985,000 on an Umbreon, then that card is now worth $985,000.
0: Wow. I'm really intrigued at the price of these cards and how rare and scarce these cards can be. Can we go for a walk? I want to see some of these cards that you have.
1: Yeah,
0: and
1: of course.
0: How much they're worth. We're going to go for a little walk around here at the shop. Let's see. Where is it? So these Charizards here. Wait. $1,300. What's special about this one here? I'm looking at a Mega Charizard X at a PSA 9. How is that determined? It's
1: well, we price our sales off eBay generally. So on slabs, we will slabs or anything graded, guys. We will price our slabs off eBay last sold. So this card at the moment selling for $1,300 in that condition. So that's generally what we list it for.
0: We got some up here. We've got a Lieutenant Surge, so a trainer's Pokemon, obviously, $900. This is some of the older ones. So do you see a lot of these older cards as well spike up in price, like, later on down the line? Like, say, so what, this would be a 30-year-old card now or something like that, so...
1: Yeah, 25 years old.
0: 25 years old,
1: yeah,
0: wow.
1: So, yeah, anything vintage again, so that sort of comes back to the scarcity. Like, if you have a PSA 10 of something from 2000, generally, then whatever is in the pop report, which is what they publish for the grading companies, it's not really going to change much. If there's 1,000 of this card in a 10, then there's probably going to only be 1,000 moving forward. They might add a couple here and there generally, because there is still some old sealed stock that gets opened regularly by streamers, but you're pretty safe buying something from 2000 or 1999 and going off a pop report.
0: Yeah, all righty. Well, thank you for that little tour. And so, have you seen the community sort of grow over the last year as well? Like, the Pokemon community around the Illawarra. Like, you guys have two shops now, and now you're opening another one as well, aren't you?
1: Yeah, we opened Shell Harbour this Saturday. Can't wait. if everyone's free, come have a look. We've got a lot of nice little surprises for the community. But yeah, the community we've seen has grown exponentially for us. I think we're seeing it all over Australia and the world, really. Like, it's sort of, we're getting a mix of us older guys that are now having kids and bringing our kids into the hobby. I think we're seeing people gravitate towards coming back into communities rather than being at home all the time. So coming into a shop like ours to have play nights or open booster packs with their friends or meet new people is like, it's just a great thing. So,
0: you know, you have a third shop open up too, like that's three whole shops. And when did you guys open? Early 2020, I believe, or 2022 was it?
1: So Lion's Den as it is now has been 2024.
0: Wow. Yeah. And so you've opened up your third shop already, like that must be, you must be very proud of that one then.
1: Yeah. So yeah, I think as a whole Lion's Den we have 15 stores as of Saturday, and then sort of towards the middle of next year we'll have 25. So we're seeing a lot of growth, which is good for us. But yeah, we wouldn't be able to do it without the community.
0: You heard it here first. Thanks, Keegan.
1: Thank you, guys.
2: That's Keegan from Lion's Den Collectibles in Warrawong, as you heard there, an industry that's expanding. And yeah, some of these Pokemon cards worth so much money. As he says, something like $14 million for one card, but he had a couple in there that are worth about $1,500, that sort of thing. Got a text here from Alex, who, like me, watched Pokemon when he was a youngster. He says, good afternoon, Stefan. I too watched Pokemon when I was younger. And by younger, I mean over the weekend. Still a fantastic cartoon to watch. That's from Alex in Berry. I don't know. I guess you're probably watching them on YouTube or something like that, Alex, because the only way that I could watch Pokemon back when I was young was Cheese TV. Great callback to the 90s. Got another text here from Pete. I tried to sell my 90s basketball cards to some shops, but no one would take them because they couldn't on-sell them. Overproduction, I was told. That's from Pete. Yeah, I mean, I used to have basketball cards as well. I had one of those folders. I had pages of Jordans, pages of Shaqs. I had a really good Chris Webber. I had lots of good basketball cards, and then my mum's boyfriend sold them at a garage sale and kept the cash. Yeah, we don't see too much of him anymore. But yeah, no, it's a good one. We all used to collect basketball cards back in the 90s. It was great fun. Another one here from this is another one from Pete, who says that the market only exists if people are willing to pay. Wouldn't that be the most important factor? And that's from Pete. Yeah, I suppose so. You wonder if cards are selling for $11 million, if there comes a point where people don't really care anymore. I mean, surely that's going to happen eventually down the line, and these cards that were one day worth millions of dollars are no longer worth anything at all. Brett from Canahooka has given us a call. Hey, Brett.
3: Hey, Stefan, how you doing?
2: Good, mate. Thanks for joining me. What did you collect?
3: Well, I never really got into rugby league, but for some reason it was the thing to do at school, so I ended up collecting the rugby league cards out of the Scanlan packs for most of the mid-70s and still have them.
2: And you've still got your Scanlan rugby league cards. Look, when I was collecting basketball cards in the 90s, the holy grail of cards was a Jordan rookie. What was the equivalent of the 1970s league cards, Brett?
3: It was always, I can't remember which one it was at any particular time, but there was always like one or two that was almost impossible to get. Yeah.
2: Yeah, right.
3: You end up trading a lot for not very many.
2: You probably had, maybe like a Crusher Cleal or something like that, one of those types of cards. And you've still got them now. What do you do with them, Brett? Do you ever get them out and have a bit?
3: They're just on a shelf.
2: Yeah.
3: No, I did have a look on eBay, see what they were worth a few years ago, and not enough to worth bother selling.
2: Yeah, okay. And like you mentioned, you did send us a text earlier. You said something about TV show cards. What are these?
3: Oh, yeah, so like the old Kung Fu TV show with David Carradine in it. They had a set of cards for him, and there was another one for Planet of the Apes, and they had like a big jigsaw puzzle thing on the back of them.
2: That sounds amazing. That sounds like collectible stuff. If you've got like an original David Carradine Kung Fu, you know, card, collector's card, I'd love that. That's awesome.
3: Yeah, I reckon they're probably worth more than the football ones.
2: They must be, surely. I reckon Quentin Tarantino or something like that has like a collection of Carradine Kung Fu cards or something like that sitting around. That sounds great. Brett, thank you so much.
3: Well, if he's offering enough money, yeah, I'll talk to him.
2: Yeah, and like, I mean, surely these things are pretty rare these days. I reckon you should. Yeah, I don't know. I wonder if you chucked up on, you know, one of our digital marketplaces, if you chucked up your 70s...

0: cards if there be any appetite for them. I don't know.
1: Yeah, we'll see.
0: So here you go. Okay, Brett, thanks for joining me.
1: Cool. See ya. Bye.
0: That's Brett from Cannell Hooker there, collecting some iconic 70s footy cards and also TV show cards like the Kung Fu and the Planet of the Apes, maybe Magnum PI cards. Did you collect anything back in the day? I'd love to hear from you. 1-300-973-300 is the number. 0467-922-684 is the text line. If you want to join the conversation, it is 26 minutes to 4 o'clock. And Coataway joins us now in the studio with some news headlines.
2: Thanks, Steph. The opposition is criticising the federal government's decision not to mandate a specific definition of anti-Semitism at Australian universities. Under new standards announced today, public universities will be required to define anti-Semitism, racism against Aboriginal and Torres Strait Islander peoples, and Islamophobia. The government will not require a particular definition to be adopted in any of those categories. Shadow Education Minister Julian Lisa says universities should be made to use the definition of anti-Semitism outlined by the International Holocaust Remembrance Alliance, also known as IHRA. A former union leader and professor at the University of Wollongong says further job cuts should wait until findings from the ICAC inquiry are published. The corruption watchdog finalised 3 weeks of hearings last week, which included evidence of an alleged conflict of interest between consultancy firm Cordamentha and ex-interim vice-chancellor John Dwyer. The National Territory Education Union claims approximately 20 non-academic roles are on the chopping block after a major restructure last year that saw more than 100 jobs cut. Airline Qantas will this week be conducting testing at Western Sydney International Airport's new cargo precinct. You'll see live aircraft operations take place, including aircraft arrivals and departures from the airport's newly instated flight paths. Flights carrying cargo and freight will officially get underway from July 26, marking the beginning of operations at the new multi-billion dollar curfew-free airport. Passenger flights will start in October. Now looking into sport, Australian Min Woo Lee has finalised second at the Scottish Golf Open, 2 shots behind Korea's Tom Kim. Lee's performance is a strong showing at the tournament. He won in 20-21 ahead of this week's British Open. Kim shot 15 under to claim one of the biggest wins of his career as the 24-year-old continues his excellent form following a third-place finish at the US Open. Cam Davis was the second-best Aussie in the 21st, with Carl Phillips finishing in a tie for 30th. Now looking into the weather, 18 degrees sunny for Wollongong, Bowral 10 degrees mostly sunny, and Nowra 16 degrees becoming windy. Back to you, Steph.
0: Thanks, Coda. Coda, you were down there at Dragon's Den earlier today. Do you dabble in the Pokemon card collecting?
2: Look, not big on the cards. Like, my mates are big on it, but I'm a big fan of the game, the video game itself. I've been playing that since a kid, back since, like, I think it was gold and silver, like that sort of thing.
0: Yeah, okay.
2: But on the DS. But yeah, I dabble in the cards.
0: Dabble in the cards. Now, I understand that that Keegan got you to open a fresh pack, just because, like, the exciting thing about collecting any cards is when you get a fresh pack, right? And you get to look at them for the first time. You're going to see if you got anything that's good or valuable or cool or rare or whatever. You opened the cards, but and there was one card in there that was pretty good, right?
2: Yeah, no, there was. I opened it up. He gave me the. He's like, oh yeah, just rip one here. We'll see. And then it was a Mega Zeraora EX.
0: Okay, yeah, that's a great Pokemon.
2: I got told it was an illustration rare, or something. So it's pretty much, since it has a different art compared to the normal art, it's like not in the base set. So it's like it's something like that. And it ended up being. And the card was worth, like, I think, like, around, was it $190? We looked up afterwards.
0: $190?
2: Yeah, I think it was worth $190.
0: Just this random pack that you opened this morning at Dragon's Den.
2: Yeah, no.
0: Holy moly.
2: Opened it up there at Lion's Den.
0: Lion's Den. Yeah, wow. That's it. I mean, this sort of stuff blows my mind. Like, when we were collecting basketball cards, there was no chance that you were ripping open a pack and something was worth $190, that's for sure. Coda, thank you so much. What a cool story.
2: No worries. Pleasure, Steph.
0: That's Coda Way there with our news headlines, but also with, this story about Pokemon cards and this massive surge. 30-year anniversary of Pokemon is around the corner. And, as we heard, 10 Pokemon card shops locally. Bricks and mortar stores that make a living off selling these things. And I do want to hear from you. 1-300-973-300 is the number. 0467-922-684 is the text line. What do you collect? Have you collected anything that is valuable? I used to collect basketball cards. Never really too valuable. I had a whole bunch of Jordan.

0: Rob Thomas and Santana there. Gotta love that track. Gotta love Santana's guitar. Here on 97.3 ABC Illawarra, it's 17 minutes to 4 o'clock. Up next, we'll talk World Cup. And, yeah, plenty of action over the weekend. The quarterfinals and now the semifinals are sorted. We're going to get the latest from Zane Bojack very shortly.
1: We've been out on the streets of Warrawong.
2: My name is Susanna. I live just up the road here.
0: Good, mate. Warrawong. Yeah, talk to you in just
3: Finding
0: a second.
3: Finding out why you love where you live.
2: I love Warrawong. It's a beautiful place. The people are nice. Yeah, the beaches, the shopping centre. I go to Wollongong, I go to the parks, I go to the beach. The markets in Warrawong are 2 days, Saturday and Sunday.
4: I like the area, I like the people. Everything is nice and calm. People here is friendly.
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5: 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Have your say. Call 1300 973 300.
0: Yes, the World Cup does continue today, so it's time for this. Yes, the World Cup theme song by Shakira, also the entrance song for our World Cup analyst, Zane Bojack from ABC Sport. Hey, Zane.
6: That sounds quite official, Nicola. World Cup analyst. I like that.
0: Yeah, you've got your own theme song.
6: personally written by Shakira.

0: How good,
1: I
0: but
1: know
0: there you go.
1: exactly. Yeah. All right. Well, look. Let's talk. We're getting to the pointy end, Zane. There's so much to talk about.
0: Eric.
1: Why are purists rejoicing about this Final Four?
0: Look, can I tell you, it's the first time since 1990 that we've had four former winners in the last four. So it is purely and simply the World Cup's going to a country which has previously won it, and they are the top four nations on the rankings as they stand. So you've got Argentina, Spain, France and England going head-to-head to try and determine who's going to win this year's trophy. And look, it's going to be absolutely awesome. You've got France playing Spain in Dallas. That match is being played on Wednesday morning our time. And then you've got England playing Argentina in Atlanta on Thursday morning our time. Now, because you're in Adelaide, I have to adjust. I think it's 4:30 a.m. in the morning.
1: Zane, I'm not in Adelaide. It's me, Stefan, here in Illawarra. You've got your you've got your spreadsheet crossed.
0: You know what, Stefan? I've let you down. I have absolutely let you down. Yes. Yeah. Okay. So it is five a.m. There you go. So look, can I tell you something? It's going to be awesome, but you're going to have to get up early, and the games are going to be amazing, Stefan. So my apologies.
1: That's okay. No stress. No worries.
0: I'm not such a great analyst.
1: No, we've got spreadsheets here at the ABC where all this is kind of done for us above our heads, and sometimes things can happen, and that's fine. Zane, let's talk about this England victory over Norway. That was a pretty massive match over the weekend.
0: It was extraordinary. You had Erling Haaland, who, of course, as we know, plays for Man City and plays alongside a number of the English players, including in the back line, you had Gay and Stones, who both are Manchester City players. So he was familiar with what England's defence was because he trains against them, but he wasn't able to score in that match. And so, unfortunately for them, they've gone out. And, of course, there was a huge controversy, Stefan, where the ball came off Spidercam, although FIFA says, according to the technology, it didn't touch. And England scored their first goal through Jude Bellingham. Of course, he scored a second one, the first time in 40 years that a player has been able to go back-to-back with doubles in the World Cup and score a brace back-to-back in knockout matches. So it was absolutely extraordinary. It sets up a mouth-watering semi-final against Argentina. You think about the Falklands. You think about the hand of God in 1986. I mean, the other thing is you've got England up against the GOAT in Lionel Messi, who has scored more goals than anyone else in World Cup history, is leading the standings for the Golden Boot alongside Mbappe. It's just extraordinary, this tournament so far. But I need to explain to you that they've been in unison up until now, but their manager has caused a bit of controversy with his comments after that game where they managed to win an extra time against Norway. This is what he had to say, Thomas Tuchel, when talking about the performance by England.
2: We made life very, very difficult for ourselves today. The result is fantastic. We're in the last four. It's amazing, but not happy with the performance.
3: In what sense?
2: In every sense. It was, again, the commitment is there, but we made life very, very difficult for us in the way we played, how we played. Sloppy, a lot of technical mistakes, not fast enough, not repetitive enough. We were lucky today.
0: They were lucky. And yet the English players were so proud of their performance because, as I mentioned, Norway were really on a burner. They were on a hot streak, and they had one of the most electric strikers at who they were able to shut down. So you can obviously understand the man who scored the double, the brace, Jude Bellingham, he didn't like those comments from his coach at all.
3: Thomas has just been quite critical of the performance after the game. Does that show the standards that he expects, the standards you guys expect of each other, and maybe that there's more to come from the team?
4: Maybe, well, maybe he doesn't know what it's like to play in those kind of conditions against Erling Haaland, Odegaard, Nusash, Sorloth. You know, that's not an easy team to play against. So, you know, I think we've tried to create a positive environment. We should continue that going into the Final Four. I can't speak highly enough for the lads. You're not going to win every game popping the ball and making 1,000 passes. Sometimes you have to win dirty, and we've done that again tonight.
0: So win dirty, says Jude Bellingham, who has been outstanding. 6 goals for him, 6 goals for Harry Kane. But I just wonder, is that the little chink in the armour, the dissension between playing group and coach that Argentina will be tapping into after their close victory over Switzerland? As we know, Lionel Messi, he has been extraordinary, and he'll be looking to go back-to-back with World Cup wins. Of course, France plays against Spain, and those two nations have played the semi-finals of the last two Euros. So It's going to be an absolutely awesome last four. Certainly looking forward to the contest. And yeah, there's just so much to talk about.
1: I need to get your take on this Argentina-Switzerland semi-final and the simulation.
0: Well, this was absolutely extraordinary as well. So Mbolo was their wing back who had played forward. He basically got in front of one of the English players. Got in front of one of the Argentinian players and then fell over. And because of the simulation, got given a yellow card. It was his second yellow card of the game and got sent off. So, look, we saw earlier in the tournament where a player was sent for from Paraguay, got a red card because he put his hand over his mouth. Now we've seen simulation see a player get sent off the field as well. So, look, I think it's a positive step. I mean, if you're talking about the lay person in Australia that wants to watch World Cup football, they don't like the lying down, the pretending for, you know, the diving effectively. So this was actually, I think, a very positive step, but it did not go over well with Switzerland at all because they had to play the last 30 minutes down a man, and it's hard enough against Argentina with a full crew, let alone without it.
1: Mate, I was watching the... I had a look at that replay, and, I mean, to me, he didn't touch him, and the bloke rolled about four or five times on the ground. This is the thing that we don't want to see any more of.
0: It's like that bookmaker's commercial we've seen on television where the Brazilian just keeps rolling and rolling and rolling. It was pretty poor.
1: Yeah, it was. So why is England's semi-final against Argentina considered to be a bit more than a game of football? You've mentioned a little bit earlier, but, what about this one?
0: Probably the most bitter rivalry there is. And it goes back to 1982 in the Falklands. It goes back to 1986, the hand of God. Remember Maradona in Mexico City progressing through in a semi-final against who? England. it's set up. It just sets up so well. And as I said, you've got Harry Kane and you've got Lionel Messi going head-to-head. So you've got probably two of the best players in the world. Look, Messi would love nothing more than to finish off his career with a second World Cup win. England haven't won since 66. They wanted to come home. So, look, I did get sent a meme this morning, Stefan, of the potential referee for the game, and unfortunately it was the late departed Margaret Thatcher, who had the referee's jersey on because of the hatred between the two countries. But, I mean, it's a long time since the war, but, 44 years ago. But having said that, their memories are still there, and there's no doubt about it. When these two nations play against each other, there is no beg your pardons, put it that way.
1: Oh, it's going to be a huge semi. Nearly finally, then I'll get your predictions for who's going to be in the final. But what's FIFA doing in terms of investigating this 64-team World Cup?
0: This is extraordinary. So the next tournament is going to be played in 2030, and it's going to be played in Portugal, Spain, and also in Morocco, with some matches played in Uruguay, Paraguay, and also in Argentina. So what they're trying to do is they're trying to have more teams, particularly the South American Confederation. They want more teams because they can then get more games over in South America because the 100th anniversary of the tournament, 1930, it first started over in Uruguay. But let's have a listen to what Sky Sports' Kaveh Solikol had to say. He thinks it's clearly about money.
5: What, there are 211 member associations in FIFA, so 64 of them, that's almost a third of them, would be playing in the World Cup finals. Of course, more games means more games live on TV, more commercial opportunities, more tickets to sell, more money for FIFA, money that they say they distribute all around the game. So that is the direction of travel. I think in 2030, we may well have a 64-team World Cup across South America, also in Africa, in Morocco, also in Europe, in Spain, and in Portugal.
0: But the problem is, in 2030, you might have all those stadiums available to play, 64 teams and possibly 120 games. But in 2034, when it goes to Saudi Arabia, guess what? They've only got 15 stadia. So how do you play it then? They went to 48 this time. I think it's clearly Gianni Infantino has just gone, you know what? Let's take the money. The money's there. Let's take the money. So... are we surprised? Perhaps not.
1: Maybe not. Okay, finally, Zane, who do you think is going to make it to the final and who do you reckon will go on to take out this year's World Cup?
0: I'm sticking my neck out here, but I think France will beat Spain. The 2010 champions in Spain have been very, very good in this tournament, very great, very good with their defence, but France were immense against Morocco. 22 shots, 9 on target, could have been anything. They won 2-0. I think Kylian Mbappe goes through to play against Argentina. I think they're going to get through with Lionel Messi. I just have a feeling, I was on board with England, I thought it was coming home, but I just have a feeling that there might be a little bit of dissension in the ranks, and I don't know whether he's putting pressure on his side to see if they're going to crack, but Tuchel comments haven't gone down well with the players. I know that.
1: There you go, Zane Bojack. It's been a pleasure as always. Thank you.
0: Good on you, Stefan. See you, mate.
1: That's Zane Bojack from ABC Sport there with everything that's going on in the World Cup, and there is absolutely plenty happening. Bit of music to follow our story about Pokemon cards. Hip to be Square by Huey Lewis in the news on ABC Illawarra Drive. News is up next.

0: Huey Lewis in the news, hip to be square here on ABC Illawarra Drive. News is up next, and then plenty coming up after 4 o'clock. We'll talk to Ellen Perez, Shell Harbour tennis star, who played in the women's doubles at Wimbledon. She made it all the way through to the quarterfinals and unfortunately lost out on Wednesday last week, but she got frocked up and got to check out a bit of Wimbledon as well, which sounds cool. Also, Four Corners looks at this issue of affordable housing, which we see a lot about in our region, and how development concessions are being used to increase the height limits of buildings. But what constitutes affordable, and how affordable actually are these places? Who are they helping? Who are they serving? We'll find out more after 4 o'clock. And also, if you haven't heard of Joe Melson, I bet you know his songs. He's wrote some of Roy Orbison's biggest hits. He was a big collaborator with him, but he was also a collaborator with local musician Damien Leith. And we are going to hear from Damien about him later in the show as well. Right now, it's 4 o'clock. Time for the news.
1: Adam Story with ABC News. Award-winning actor Sam Neill has died at the age of 78. In a post on his official Instagram account, a statement said the loss was sudden and unexpected. The post said he was surrounded by family when he died in Sydney St Vincent's Private Hospital. Neill first rose to fame in the 1977 film Sleeping Dogs before going on to star in My Brilliant Career, Jurassic Park, The Piano and Possession, among other films. In late April, the actor announced he was cancer-free after a five-year battle with blood cancer. The Post said Neill remained cancer-free and the family will share more information later. Meanwhile, the children of the late Professor Richard Scollier have thanked Australians for sharing in the love of their father during a memorial service at the Sydney Opera House. The world-leading melanoma researcher and former Australian of the Year died last month from brain cancer at the age of 59. Addressing thousands gathered in the concert hall, Emily Lucy and Matthew Scollier described him as the best dad they could ever have asked for.
2: He was the most kind, generous, fun, loving and cheekiest person we knew. Dad was always there for us and never failed to make us smile or laugh. He taught us everything we know and will strive to make him proud for the rest of our lives.
1: A Jewish Australian woman says a low level of hum of anti-Semitism at the Australian National University escalated into Nazi salutes and verbal taunts after the start of the Israel-Gaza war. Seven people are today sharing their lived experiences of anti-Semitism on campuses as the Anti-Semitism Royal Commission turns its focus to universities. ANU student Liat says she was scared to experience a surge of hatreds towards her community.
3: I had people perform Nazi salutes in my direction. I was called a baby killer and a genocide supporter, and no student should be subjected to these sorts of behaviours.
1: The hunt for a pen to fill out incoming passenger declaration cards will soon be a thing of the past. With the details, National Tourism reporter Christy Sexton-McGrath.
4: The federal government has given the green light to progressively roll out digital passenger cards from next year. Tourism industry figures have long called on Canberra to overhaul the country's arrival systems, including the orange paper-based passenger declaration cards that have been handed out to travellers since the 1950s. Qantas has been trialling the web form on flights landing in Sydney, Melbourne and Brisbane since 2024, and that will be expanded to Perth and Adelaide by the end of the year. The digital form will be expanded to all air and sea ports from next year.
1: Advocates are calling for domestic roaming to be mandated in Australia, arguing it has helped lower the cost of plans in other OECD countries. A new survey result from the Australian Communications Consumer Advocacy Network shows 73% support for introducing the change, which allows customers to use their phones on another network when theirs isn't available. Telstra argues a mandate would discourage investment and would not have helped in last week's outage. But the chief executive of the advocacy network, Carol Bennett, says regional areas in particular suffer from a lack of competition.
5: This is a big issue. We have the three major providers, and if we're not sharing the networks through domestic mobile roaming, then we're limiting that competition and we're limiting consumers' access to connectivity.
1: Investigations are underway after an explosive fire at a popular pub killed at least 27 people in the Thai capital. Asia editor Krishma Vyas reports from Bangkok.
6: The blaze broke out just before midnight on Sunday at the popular Rungbiana Lat Prao pub in Bangkok's Chatuchak district. Witnesses say the venue rapidly filled with smoke, forcing people to run to the back of the pub near the bathrooms, but there were no fire escapes. A band member at the venue told local media that smoke suddenly filled the room after the lights briefly went out, followed by a massive explosion and fire. Police are still investigating the cause. Karishma Vyas, ABC News, Bangkok.
1: And auction clearance rates across the nation have lifted to a seven-week high, partially supported by a lower number of homes on offer. The Property Research Cotality says its preliminary reading of the first national clearance rate lifted to 54.8%, the first time it's been above 50% in 3 weeks. However, the number of auctions fell by 8.7% to just over 1,300 over the weekend. Melbourne had the most homes under the hammer, while Sydney saw the largest move in clearance rates, with the preliminary reading up to 57.5%. To the weather for this afternoon, isolated showers across the southern inland areas tending to be scattered along the far southern ranges and the adjacent western slopes and falling as snow above 1,500 metres. Sunny in Sydney for the remainder of the afternoon, a sunny day tomorrow with a top of 20, a possible shower on Wednesday with a top of 18 and a shower or two on Thursday, a top of 18. 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
0: Good afternoon. I hope you're well. Stefan Postuma with you for ABC Illawarra Drive. Yeah, breaking news, as we heard in the news just then. Sam Neill's passed away. He had a massive... I mean, if you talk about someone from my generation, it's Jurassic Park for me. I mean, I think I saw that movie like three times at the cinema, and Sam Neill's performance is embedded in my memory. But he was just in some of the best, you know, Australian and international films. And yeah, lost his battle with cancer. Valet Sam Neill. Yeah, if you want to contribute at all, 1-300-973-300 is the number. 0467-922-684 is the text line. We lost Bonnie Tyler last week. We lost Darren Hinch last week. We lost Sam Neill today. Yeah, it's unfortunate. But what an actor. An amazing body of work through his career on the silver screen, Sam Neill. Plenty coming up in the show in the next hour. We'll talk sport very soon again. We shall harbour's Ellen Perez, who made it to the quarterfinals of Wimbledon in the women's doubles. We'll speak to her soon. Also, we'll look at Four Corners tonight. It's looking at this issue of affordable housing, my inverted commas are going, and how development concessions are being used to increase height limits of buildings. This is happening a lot in our region, but what constitutes affordable and how affordable are these places? We will find out more later. Also, after 4:30, there's an amazing organisation in the Southern Highlands who essentially they get old bikes, they do them up, they put them in a shipping container, they send them to Africa, and then the shipping container becomes a bike shop and a bike maintenance garage in communities who need them in Africa, places like South Africa and Namibia. It's called Bicycles for Humanity, and we'll speak to local Southern Highlands volunteer Jeff Appleton after 4:30. Also, if you haven't heard the music of Joe Melson before, I bet you know his songs. He wrote some of Roy Orbison's biggest hits. Sadly, he passed away earlier this morning, but for the last 14 years, he's been writing every Monday morning with Wollongong musician Damien Leith. And Damien will join us later in the show to play one of those classics live. Hello.

0: reach of your hand.
1: Yeah, that's Damien Leith performing Crying. We'll hear from him before 6 o'clock. A longtime collaborator of Joe Melson, who passed away this morning, who happened to write some of Roy Orbison's biggest hits. We'll hear from Damien Leith before 6 today on the show.
2: 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Weather.
1: And Dean Naramore from the Bureau of Meteorology joins me. Hey, Dean.
3: G'day, how are we?
1: Good. How's it looking out there?
3: Yeah, look, it depends on where you are. If you're on the coast, it's mild and very windy, gusting 80 kilometres an hour at Nowra, Mossvale up in the hills, 76. But Goulburn, only 8 or 9 at the moment, with the winds making it feel even colder. But we're sitting on 17, 18 degrees on the coast as well, and lots of sunshine. That pattern will continue again tomorrow. Cloud, cold, windy with some showers up in the hills. Dry, sunny on the coastal plain, probably 19, 20 as well with gusty winds. But then we'll see those winds go from west-northwesterly to maybe southerly and then southeasterly by the end of the week. So we might see those cloud and showers returning by the end of the week. But the next few days, dry and sunny.
1: All right. Excellent. Yeah, plenty of wind around. If you do have washing, it's a good time to get it done. It'll dry pretty quickly in this dry wind. Thank you, Dean.
3: Cheers, thank you.
1: That's Dean Naramore from the Bureau of Meteorology there. Traffic. Taking a look at the roads. Yeah, it looks like that three-car crash up on Heathcote Road just after the Lucas Heights turnoff is still causing some drama up there. So if you're headed to Sydney's West, or if you're on the way back from Sydney's West, find an alternative. You probably want to be going down New Illawarra Road, going up or down New Illawarra Road, and then getting

0: into Western Sydney from that way, that is your best bet for sure. Yeah, just try to avoid Heathcote Road. A three-car crash is still causing problems up there. Around our region, though, things are looking pretty clear as far as I can tell, apart from the regular slow traffic around Five Islands Road and Northcliff Drive on the M1 headed south at this time of day. And then, yeah, a bit of slow traffic around the lights and around the centres in some of our, you know, more populated areas. But that's all I can see for now. If you want to contribute, if you've got anything to let us know about when it comes to the traffic too, please let us know. 1300 973 300 is the number. 0467 922 684 is the text line. Up next, we'll speak to Ellen Perez, who just made it to the quarterfinals of Wimbledon.
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0: It's 10 past four and Shell Harbour tennis star Ellen Perez has just returned from Wimbledon over the weekend, having made it to the quarterfinals with her Dutch partner Demi Schuurs. You've got to say that Wimbledon is really the most anticipated tennis event on the calendar. Wearing nice frocks and nice suits and your strawberries and cream, your champagne, all the rest of it. Highly anticipated event. So to find out how it was, Ellen Perez joins me now. Ellen, good afternoon.
2: Hey, good to be here.
0: Thank you so much for joining me. You just got back from Europe on Saturday. A quarterfinals result for you and your partner, Demi Schuurs. How did you feel about your result at Wimbledon?
2: Yeah, obviously proud to make the quarterfinals. Would have loved to have gone, you know, a step or two further. But yeah, definitely better than having a first or second round exit. So yeah, always building and yeah, happy to at least have made the quarterfinals, that's for sure.
0: Tell us about your relationship with Demi and how you guys are going as doubles partners at the moment.
2: Yeah, so we started playing at the very start of the year from Adelaide International and have been playing every tournament this year since. And, you know, it's a really good partnership. We're a solid team. She's an amazing person. So it makes it really easy to train together and, you know, communicate and get along on the court and really enjoy the tour. And we've been pretty solid throughout the year. We've had a lot of quarterfinals appearances and semifinals at some of the smaller events. So, yeah, we've been that solid team that's not really losing early, but unfortunately we haven't had that, like, really top-notch result where we've won a tournament yet. But, yeah, it's been pretty consistent overall.
0: Yeah. Do you feel as if your game is getting stronger the more you play together? Is that sort of how it works? In doubles, you get to know each other better or is it a bit different?
2: Yeah, for sure. The more you can play with each other, the more you start to know, you know, what each other are comfortable with, maybe the areas that one another lack and how to kind of hide that or prevent certain situations and play some of your best situations as a team. So I think the more we play together, the more we learn a bit about each other, the more we enjoy, you know, our time on the court together. So it's all helpful. And the results have pretty much shown that we've kind of gone that extra round being that team to contest a little bit deeper in the draws as we've played together a little bit more.
0: Do you have a preference of the surface that you play on? Obviously, you know, the grass in Wimbledon presents different challenges to other surfaces.
2: Yeah, not really, to be honest. I actually thought I wasn't a big clay court fan, but after kind of our last clay court swing, I realized there's quite a few things that it's very helpful for my game, being kind of my grip on my forehand is very heavy. So I can kind of utilize that heavier, deeper ball that a lot of other girls can struggle with, and I can slide quite well. So yeah, there's elements to everything. I think on the grass court, it makes it tough. You know, some serves come through a little faster. It's harder to time certain things. Being left-handed, though, on the grass, it's really helpful. A lot of girls struggle with the spin and the movement of the ball. And I think overall I would have to pick a hard court just because it's what I've grown up on. It's the thing I'm most comfortable with. And I guess my best results have come on courts that are a little bit faster. I think it just helps with the bigger game I have. It makes it harder for girls to really stay in the points as long.
0: Can you tell me a little bit more about how being a left-hander, you know, maybe is a bit of a benefit to you on grass and that sort of thing? How does it work for someone who's got no idea of the mechanics of professional tennis as I do?
2: I think being left-handed in general, not a lot of girls get to practice playing against lefties. You're mostly practicing it against right-handers, so the spin, the paces, like, it comes in at a different angle, and just on the grass, because the ball does skid off the court, if you then add in that it's coming from a left-hand direction, it's just, it's something you're not used to. It's something you don't see. So yeah, it's harder to adjust and predict where that ball's going to go for the righties. Yeah, I think that's mostly the thing. I think everyone's pattern of play is to pit to probably the forehand side of the court because that's most girls' backhands. So I think maybe that element that they have to adjust, but I think mostly just the spin.
0: Wimbledon is probably the biggest tournament on the tennis calendar, arguably. It's the one that's sort of been around the longest. It's got the pageantry. People are in their beautiful suits and dresses and that sort of thing. Does it feel different? Does it feel a little more special at Wimbledon?
2: Yeah, it really does. I think it starts with the perfectly manicured lawns and the gardens. It's just the greenery around. Everything is so prestigious, so, you know, I guess, articulate in a way, and that kind of follows with everyone, the way they dress, the champagne popping in the crowd, and just that little bit more like etiquette and care that goes into the tournament, I think. So yeah, you feel that as a player, and it is obviously a beautiful venue, and having the all white dress code and just little things like that, it does make a difference for sure.
0: One thing we've heard a lot about recently is how hot the European summer is. Did it get really hot over there, and how does the European heat compare to what it might be like at the Aussie Open sometimes?
2: Yeah, it did get hot. I think it got hot because we're just not used to seeing those type of temperatures in Europe. As an Australian, it's not too hot, that's for sure. I think it's definitely hotter here. Some of the, you know, closer to 40 degree days just hit different here. But over there, I think I played the full week in Frankfurt in 35 to 40 degrees. And then in London, and the last week just before I left, it was 30 every day. So it was hot. I think also in London, it makes it tough when no one has air conditioning. If you feel like you can never escape the heat. But apart from that, no, the weather's nice. I enjoyed actually playing on the court in those conditions, and especially playing doubles. It's not the toughest.
0: Did you got back on Saturday. Did you hang around, watch some games, don a nice frock, anything like that?
2: I lost on Wednesday, and on Thursday I went into the tennis and I went into the members area, actually. So got dressed up and just kind of got to see a little bit, a different part of Wimbledon that I hadn't seen before. But at that point I was a little bit over watching tennis and I actually didn't watch any more matches. I stayed that extra day in London just to hang out with some friends and not rush coming home. I actually have a nice 2.5 weeks at home. So that's a healthy amount of time to kind of reset and get going again. So, yeah.
0: Yeah. Let's quickly talk about the finals that sort of happened over the weekend. In the women's, Linda Noskova taking out Karolina Muchkova in an all-Czech final for the first time. I mean, a couple of names that the non-tennis fan might not be too familiar with. What do you make of where the women's singles game is at now with these two Czechs facing off in the final?
2: Yeah, I think in the women's game, you never know who's going to win at the moment. There is just, in the top 20, anyone on their given day can beat one another, which I think is a really cool element. I mean, obviously, it's nice to kind of have the favourites like Jannik and Carlos and Zverev doing well, but not knowing who's going to do well and being able to see these different fairy tale runs and players kind of excel, especially the Czech girls. They have a lot of top-notch players coming through consistently in the last few years. So it is exciting to see where tennis is going and why different, you know, areas, especially the men, kind of Italy, how these nations are doing so well and kind of what they're doing to be able to produce these players. But yeah, it is nice to see that the field is very open and that anyone has an opportunity to kind of come through and do well.
0: And what did you make of the men's final? Jannik Sinner, another one under his belt and still pretty young.
2: Yeah, I mean, what he's doing in tennis is incredible. I think that's maybe the ninth straight win against Zverev, so maybe not a surprise, but, you know, it isn't easy to always be so successful. I think that's the one thing we kind of overlook and underappreciate. I think as a tennis player, we know that, you know, he's doing big things, but to be able to replicate it time and time again is really impressive. So, yeah, I mean, credits to him for being able to do that.
0: Okay, and what's next for you, Ellen?
2: So obviously I'm here in Melbourne for another 2.5 weeks, and then it goes into kind of more of the US hard court swing, actually flying to Toronto, and then it'll be Cincinnati into the US Open, and I guess after that is kind of then the Asian swing. So, yeah, rounding out with all the hard court events.
0: All right. Well, good luck with it all, Ellen. And look, quarterfinals is still a really great result there in Wimbledon. Congratulations. And thanks so much for joining me here on Drive.
2: No worries. And thank you.
0: That's Ellen Perez there. Shell Harbour local made it to the quarterfinals of Wimbledon. What an amazing result that was. I feel like just with all the sport, with the World Cup and everything that's going on, I kind of forgot that Wimbledon was happening for a while there. But yeah, we got results over the weekend. And of course, Ellen Perez there getting to the quarterfinals with her partner, her Dutch partner, Demi Schuurs. And yeah, they're improving as a pair. And as she said, they're becoming one of the stronger teams, one of the teams to look out for. Always love hearing from Ellen. Traffic. And Clint Dryberg from the Transport Management Centre joins me. Hey, Clint.
3: Hey, Steph. No major instances to affect your trip on the main roads at this stage. The M1 Princes Motorway is moving well. Just that usually busy area between Unanderra and Berkeley. Further north on Memorial Drive in Russell Vale as well. More Monday peaks slowing things around Albion Street and Albion Park on Terry Street as well. In Nowra, we're seeing a bit of traffic as you approach the bridge northbound, but nothing too bad. Busier than usual both ways on the old Hume Highway through Balaclava. Looking at the public transport, trains on the South Coast line are pretty much to time. Some minor delays on the Southern Highlands line due to temporary speed restrictions at various locations. So allow extra travel time, and for updates, check a transport app or transportnsw.info, and the traffic information is at livetraffic.com.
0: Thank you very much, Clint. That's Clint Dryberg there from the Transport Management Centre. Coming up next, we are going to talk about tonight's Four Corners episode on ABC TV that talks about affordable housing. It's something that we find a lot here in our community. These big developments going higher than they would ordinarily with these concessions for affordable housing within them. That's happening around Flinders Street. It's happening around some of our transport-oriented development areas as well. But how affordable is this affordable housing that are going into these buildings? We will find out next.
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5: 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We're very lucky to have Anita's and beaches close by. 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
0: 22 minutes past 4 o'clock, and affordable housing schemes were supposed to be one of the solutions to the housing crisis by delivering affordable rental homes built with private developers, public money and big investors. But tonight, a Four Corners investigation raises serious questions about whether the system is delivering for the people who need it most. In an exclusive data analysis, Four Corners examined affordable housing rental listings in New South Wales and Victoria over 8 weeks. The findings show serious flaws in the system and question how affordable this housing really is. The investigation also looks at how developers and investors are being offered planning concessions, public loans, and other incentives to deliver affordable housing, and asks what governments are getting in return. ABC reporter Pat McGrath took a look at the growing housing model being embraced by governments across the country and joins me now. Hey, Pat.
7: How you going?
0: Good. Tell us what is affordable housing and what have you found in this investigation?
7: Yeah, good question. And this is one of the things that we grappled with early on in this, because there's no single definition of affordable housing in Australia. There's a different definition in all the different states and territories. But there is some affordable housing in the pipeline, which gives us, you know, something to look at as the government, both federally and the state and territory level, try to roll out and build 30,000 affordable homes over the next few years into the end of 2029. Particularly in New South Wales, there's affordable housing being advertised. So we looked at what's out there at the moment, and we discovered that a big chunk of it, or most of it, was unaffordable for people, particularly on low and very low incomes, particularly single people and single parents. A lot of the affordable housing that was being advertised during this period would have been costing them more than 30% of their income to live there, which, you know, is kind of the definition of housing stress. And the issue seems to be around the calculation of affordable rents. So we know there are some affordable housing systems out there, or affordable housing, where people are charged a proportion of their income to live in a property. But most of the affordable housing we found is tied to market rates. So usually the rent in these properties is set at a discount to a local market rate. And you find in an area that's quite expensive already, a 20% discount to a market rate, you know, really isn't that affordable for people. So it's really testing out the limits of this system that's supposed to be providing, you know, secure and cheap housing for people.
0: Yeah, you spoke to Leo Patterson Ross, CEO of the New South Wales Tenants Union, on this subject, market rent versus rent as a percentage of income. Let's hear a bit from him.
8: One of the big problems with affordable housing is that when the market rent moves, so does your rent, regardless of what's happened with your income, your wages, or your ability to pay. And so we have often seen this where the rent was set at the reduced market, you moved in and it was at 30% and it was relatively affordable for you. But then the market rent moved, and it's a big part of why the affordable housing rent setting is not delivering on real affordability.
0: Yeah, Leo Patterson Ross, CEO of the New South Wales Tenants Union. Yeah, one of these criticisms as how these rents are set, Pat.
7: Yeah, that's right. And, you know, there is a big push for this new type of affordable housing around Wollongong. There's definitely a lot of new developments popping up that have this affordable housing in them. So there's a question now that if this is the model, if these affordable housing rents are set, you know, to the local median house rental prices, and those prices are still going up, will they remain affordable for people? And if, you know, these developments are being built with this model in mind, is it going to be sustainable? And, you know, if the government does change its mind, or if there's a change to the system in the future, will those projects still be feasible?
0: You also looked closely at major corporations and institutional investors moving into this space. What concessions are being given to developers so they can build these affordable, or so-called affordable, homes?
7: Yeah, so a big part of the heavy lifting for these types of developments is coming from the private sector and from community housing providers that they work with. And essentially, particularly in New South Wales, there's a scheme that allows developers to build, you know, well above local height and density restrictions, you know, sort of 30% above these restrictions if they include, you know, 10 to 15%. Affordable housing as the floor space of these buildings. So it can be massively lucrative for these developers if they can get that extra height, especially if it's in a nice area with a nice view. But the criticism of this scheme is that a lot of these, the affordable housing that's delivered through this scheme, first of all, there's a question about whether they will be affordable, but also that they're finite. The schemes run out after 15 years. And at that point, people living in them might need to find somewhere else to live, or somewhere else to live that's as cheap as where they're currently living. Now, the response from government to this is that, you know, there will be this rolling stock of affordable housing coming online, you know, as these approvals come through. But really, it'll be another test of the model to see whether this is sustainable, if these affordable housing systems and these schemes are sort of running out after 10 to 15 years.
0: Yeah, you also spoke to Susan Lloyd-Hurwitz, who's the chair of the National Supply and Affordability Council. Tell us a bit about her.
7: Yeah, so she has said that she thinks that affordable housing should be provided in perpetuity. It should be permanently affordable, because she says, you know, you'll constantly be chasing your tail. You know, if these units are made affordable to people and then they're gone, you know, people are going to have to find somewhere new to live. Now, she's also saying there needs to be a debate around governments having a bigger role in this. At the moment, governments are funding these affordable housing developments and creating concessions, building concessions for developers. But she says there needs to be a debate around a bigger role for government. She's definitely not saying governments need to go out and start building things, but she's saying that the government federally and on the state level needs to be having a discussion about this.
9: I think there needs to be more participation from government in actually building, like we used to. Because I think while major developers and community housing providers definitely have a role, it's not enough. It's clearly not enough. It's certainly not policy now, but I think there's a debate that we probably need to have as a society.
0: That's Susan Lloyd-Hurwitz, the chair of the National Supply and Affordability Council. Now, Pat, one of the criticisms raised in your reporting is that some affordable housing arrangements only lasted for a limited period and then they went back and reverted to market rates. What would this mean for the future?
7: Yeah, so Susan Lloyd-Hurwitz, they're calling for these to be made in perpetuity. The big question here is, you know, we're pretty far down the road now. You know, governments are doing all kinds of things to hit these targets they've set for affordable housing over the next few years. If there is any change to the system, that's going to really change things for the developers that have signed up for these schemes. So you'd have to think if there is going to be any change to the system, it would have to happen soon. We know that the New South Wales government is reviewing its affordable housing guidelines, so there may be some change there soon. You know, we spoke to the federal housing minister, Claire O'Neill, who said there are some issues around pricing of affordable housing, but she thinks that, you know, the approach from the federal government is pretty sound. You know, they're trying to stimulate this part of the market. They're providing some subsidies through the Housing Australia Future Fund, but maybe there does need to be some tinkering around the edges just to make sure that this kind of housing is genuinely affordable for people.
10: I'd just say generally, if you're trying to point to challenges around how we set rents in affordable housing, how we think about who is eligible for affordable housing, I think we've probably got, you know, most of those questions well answered at this stage. But of course, in an emerging form of tenancy like this, there are still some things that we need to work together with states and territories to get final answers to.
0: Yeah, so Claire O'Neill there saying, yes, they do need to work with states and territories, but also reasonably happy with the way that sort of, you know, the rollout of new housing is continuing and all that sort of thing. What are people telling you following all this reporting that could actually fix these issues? We've lost Pat, I think. All right, I think we've lost Pat. I think he cut out at 4:30. Well, we lost him for the last question. Pat McGrath there working on Four Corners for tonight, which is looking at this issue of affordable housing. It is a huge issue here in our region with our transport-oriented developments, as well as some of these buildings on Flinders Street, some of the buildings down by the stadium, I believe, that are getting these extra height, extra density concessions as a result of putting affordable housing in there. I mean, this big criticism that you can see on Four Corners tonight on ABC TV is how affordable is this? If you're buying an apartment with ocean views in the middle of Sydney and the rental cost of this apartment is just below market value, but still not affordable for anyone with just a sort of an average income. How affordable is this affordable housing? A really interesting one to watch on Four Corners tonight. It is 28 minutes to 5 o'clock now. Time for some news headlines with Coda Way.
11: Thanks, Steph. Award-winning actor Sam Neill has died at the age of 78. In a post on his official Instagram account, a statement said the loss was sudden and unexpected. The post said he was surrounded by family when he died in Sydney's St. Vincent's Private Hospital. Neill first rose to fame in 1977 film Sleeping Dogs, before going on to star in My Brilliant Career, Jurassic Park, The Piano and Possession, among other films. In late April, the Kiwi actor announced he was cancer-free after a five-year battle with blood cancer. The post said Neil remained cancer-free and the family will share more information later. New technology is being rolled out to digitise information required by international travellers entering Australia. A new system will be rolled out next year, allowing travellers to enter their personal details electronically instead of filling out paper forms. The Tourism and Transport Forum says digitising the system will create smoother and safer entry points for international travellers. Police have confirmed a man has died in a house fire in Wollongong yesterday. Emergency services were called to Coniston at 5:30 p.m. yesterday after reports of a fire. Officers from Wollongong Police District arrived to find the home well alight. It was later extinguished by fire and rescue crews. A man believed to be aged in his 70s was later found dead inside the home. A crime scene was secured and an investigation into the cause of the fire is now underway. Now looking into the sport, Broncos front rower Payne Haas says there's no more excuses for Brisbane, who will be back to full strength in the NRL this week after a horrid run with injuries. After 8 straight defeats, the defending premiers cannot afford to drop another game this season if they're to have a chance of playing finals. Pat Carrigan, Ezra Mim, and captain Adam Reynolds are expected to return, and Haas says they can upset the Penrith Panthers on Thursday night. Now looking into the weather, Wollongong 16 degrees clear, Bowral 9 degrees mostly clear, and Nowra 15 degrees mostly clear. Back to you, Steph.
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16: 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It's a brain twister.
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18: This is the Twister.
0: Okay, here on ABC Illawarra, time for the Twister. And very, very soon, we're going to speak to Jeff Appleton, a local volunteer in the Southern Highlands with a group called Bicycles for Humanity. It's a pretty amazing organisation. They get old bikes that would normally go to the tip. They fix them up. They put them in a shipping container. Then they send that shipping container to Africa. And then the shipping container becomes the local bike shop / bike maintenance shed. It's a pretty cool initiative, and we'll find out more from Jeff very soon. But in the spirit of this movement for the Twister, I want to know. So the country that they ship most of these bikes to, they ship them to Namibia, but they also ship most of them to South Africa. So it's a geographical question for the Twister. 1-300-973-300 is the number if you want to give us a call. A simple one. Get a map, draw a straight line from here in Wollongong, where I am broadcasting from, to the closest point in South Africa. The closest possible distance from here to the closest point in South Africa. The question is, what other countries would I pass through along the way on that straight line from Wollongong to the closest point in South Africa? 1-300-973-300 is the number if you want to play the Twister today. To get us to the answer, a bit of Dr. Hook, sharing the night together. ABC Illawarra is where you are.

0: Lovely track there from Dr. Hook. That's called Sharing the Night Together. Here on ABC Illawarra Drive, where it's 20 minutes to 5 o'clock, we're playing the Twister.
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2: Twister.
3: Twister.
4: This is the Twister.
0: And for the Twister today, we're asking, well, we're going to talk very soon to Jeff Appleton from Bicycles for Humanity, who send bikes from the Southern Highlands to South Africa. And in the spirit of this, 1300 973 300 is the number if you want to play the Twister.

0: What countries do I pass along the way?
1: None, except Australia.
0: Yeah, you're right. None except for Australia. Yeah, we start here. So, yeah, no, you're correct. You don't pass any countries along the way. I was going to make it trickier because what I was going to say was if you draw a straight line from Wollongong to Johannesburg, what countries do you pass through? Would you know the answer to that question, Pete?
1: No.
0: No, well, you pass through. If you do that, you actually, if you go to Johannesburg, because that is in sort of the north of South Africa, you go through Eswatini, which is one country that you go. See, this was going to be too hard. This is why I made it too easy.
1: I've never heard of it.
0: Yeah, you go through Eswatini, and then you also go through Mozambique. So there you go.
1: On the east coast.
0: Yes, absolutely. Yeah, you go through Mozambique and Eswatini to get to Johannesburg, but we just said the closest point, which is probably around Durban somewhere or something like that, is the closest point in South Africa. Anyway, Pete, congratulations. You're in the hat for the Twister, first cab off the rank this week. Well done.
1: Oh, wonderful.
0: All right, nice one. Have a nice afternoon. That is Pete from Errol Bay there, who is in the Twister for today. Coming up very soon, we're going to talk about Bikes for Humanity. An amazing organisation out of the Southern Highlands. We'll find out all about it up next.
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3: 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Yeah. Off the breakwater, there's a nice shallow bit you can swim in. The caravan park here is nice. Stay there. It's right on the water.
5: 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The ocean's right there. We've got everything up the roads. 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
0: Now, I might have been living under a rock, but there's a pretty amazing group, an international group, which has a branch in the Southern Highlands who do some fantastic work sending bikes to Africa. It's called Bicycles for Humanity, and one volunteer at the Southern Highlands branch is Jeff Appleton, who joins me now. Hi, Jeff.
7: Hi there.
0: Tell us a bit about Bicycles for Humanity. What kind of work do you do?
7: Well, we take donated bicycles and repurpose them and essentially package them up to go into a container to go to Africa. There's an organization in both Namibia and South Africa called the Bicycle Empowerment Network, and they have a series of bike shops that they deploy around the country. Now, the bikes will go in a container, and it's the container's last trip, essentially, and that container then becomes the bike shop in an area of those countries. And so the bikes are sold very cheaply rather than given away, because giving away, they found that they have no value. But if someone pays for it, they keep it maintained, and the bike shops also become a service centre. So it provides ongoing employment.
0: Can you speak at all to why it's important, or what kind of value communities in South Africa, in Africa, in Namibia, get out of having access to bikes?
7: Well, the best way to do that is probably through a story. It's an amazing coincidence, but one of the employees at Upcycle, which is the recycling centre in Mossvale where we work from, used to be a flight attendant, and he was in Harare in Zimbabwe, and he donated his bike a few months prior to that, and he walked out of the hotel he was staying in, and a young lad in school uniform cycled up to the lights, and he spotted his old bike. He knew it was his bike, A, by the brand, and B, he had actually dropped the bike over the many years he'd used it, and had a very distinctive scratch on the frame. So anyway, he got chatting with the young lad, and he uses the bike to go to school every day, which is a 20-kilometer ride, he takes his girlfriend on the handlebars, believe it or not, and drops her

0: off. But not only that, he uses it for picking up shopping for his village. He uses it for running medicines when needed, and he's taken a couple of people to hospital on the luggage rack. So it just shows just what an impact these bikes have in areas of Africa where A, people don't have access to cars, and B, it's, you know, remote locations so that they can commute more quickly.
1: Absolutely, Jeff. That is amazing. I mean, you know, you think to yourself, yeah, of course, they would get a lot of value out of bikes. But when you tell a story like that, it really shows how much we take for granted what we have here and how valuable just something like a bike can be in another place in the world. And it seems like such an efficient system and such a logical way of doing it. You send a shipping container over full of bicycles that have been upcycled and prepared. They're then sold at a cheap price, and the shipping container itself becomes the bike shop and the maintenance shed for bikes in the local community. What an initiative. Can you tell us a bit about the origins of the Southern Highlands branch of Bicycles for Humanity?
0: Well, this was started by Hans Radovich, who was, appalled by the amount of abandoned and broken bikes that were around. And he worked initially with Bicycles for Humanity in Sydney, and he used to get the bikes shipped down there. But then Wundjikaribee Council actually gave us a spot to work at the recycle centre. So we've got a couple of small containers there which we use for storage and parts storage, etc. And then we also have a big 40-foot container which we are currently filling. And these containers are what ship to Africa. So what happens is people drop bikes. We have a donation area at the recycle centre, and then every Wednesday we meet and we process them. There are three tiers of bikes. We've got the, sometimes we get some really, really nice ones in, as we did last week. Got a carbon fibre frame one actually donated, and that was kept safe. And that will be sold locally because it's not appropriate for Africa. It just wouldn't stand up to the treatment. Now these, when I say sold locally, what we do with these is obviously buying and shipping a container is not cheap. So these high-end bikes that we get, we sell them, and we use the money that we get from those to help buy and ship the containers. We also pass some of the bikes we get in to the upcycle centre as a thank you for giving us the space. And then the third tier of bikes, which we feel are robust enough to cope with the African conditions, they go into the container, and we get lots of children's bikes. And just recently we got a letter back from our most recent shipment to South Africa, where they particularly liked the amount of children's bikes we'd been able to put in the container.
1: Wow. I'm speaking to Jeff Appleton from Bicycles for Humanity Southern Highlands, an organization who repairs and ships bikes to Africa. Now, Jeff, you've got your spot there at the recycle center at the, I guess that's the tip up there in, yes, in the Southern Highlands. Now, yes, do most of your bikes come in from there, or do you get bikes donated also, or do they get done, like, does council clean up sort of bring them to you, that sort of thing?
0: Sadly, the council cleanup doesn't, because the metal recycling goes into a dedicated metal recycling truck. But we get some bikes donated to us directly. This one I was talking about, the high end one, was actually taken in specially to upcycle, and they had it put out of the weather because it was such a good bike. And then we, sometimes people will ring us up, and if they're local, because I live in Bundanoo, and if we're local, we'll swing by and pick a bike up. And it's often people who are not able to get the bike to the tip who will say, you know, I do have one. Can you help me pick it up? And so we'll do that sometimes. But most of the bikes are donated at the tip. But and obviously during the council pickup, we do get some bikes from that as well.
1: Okay, and do you have any sense of how many bikes in total have been sent over to Africa, or how many containers have gone there since the Southern Highlands branch of Bicycles for Humanity got up and running?
0: So the I think we got our first container around 2012, and I would think that on average we have sent a couple of containers each year. Now we have a very efficient packing system to get bikes into the container, and we get between 550 and 600 bikes into each container.
1: Wow. So that's a couple of years. So that's sort of, you know, between 1,000 and 1,200 bikes a year since, sorry, since what year did you start?
0: 2012. So
1: 2012, yeah.
0: we will have shipped well over 10,000 bikes.
1: That is pretty amazing. And then, yeah, along with that, two shipping containers, which become bike shops and bike service centers. It's
0: That's
1: absolutely
0: correct,
1: amazing work.
0: yes.
1: It sounds like there must be a lot of people involved. How many volunteers does the Southern Highlands branch have?
0: We don't have many at all. There's essentially five of us who process that, and so we could certainly do with some more volunteers. Sometimes we had a lot of bikes, sometimes there's very few. Last week there were very few because of probably the weather, but sometimes we'll arrive there and there'll be 20, 25 bikes. It just depends. There's always a lot of bikes right after Christmas and after school holidays,
1: That makes sense.
0: when everyone's done their garage clean outs and so on.
1: Yeah, out with the old, in with the new for
0: Yes.
1: those ones. Jeff, what do you get out of volunteering for the Southern Highlands branch of Bicycles for Humanity?
0: I think it's very similar to what Hans went through, in the sense that we're a throwaway society, and we chuck out perfectly good things which could be reused. And so for me, it's being able to know that some of what we do helps A, other people, and B, stops even more landfill.
1: Yeah. Do you enjoy the process of fixing the bikes up?
0: Oh yeah, it's good fun. We've got a nice group. We have a good chat, and then we have a coffee afterwards. So we do that every Wednesday.
1: No, it sounds, yeah. I mean, you know, you get around people doing things for a good cause. It's, you know, a bit of fun to take a bit of time to, you know, tinker away with bikes and things like that. I can imagine it's very enriching. Jeff, how, if people want to get involved, if they want to volunteer, or if they just want to donate some money or some bikes or things like that, how can they do that?
0: Right. So, if they would like to volunteer, we meet Wednesday morning. If people come along around 8:30, 9 o'clock, we will be there and ask any of the upcycle staff. They know where we are, and they'll help you. And we do have a Facebook page, which is called Bicycles for Humanity, New South Wales, or NSW Southern Highlands. And on that page, in the featured area, we do have a link to our My Cause page.
1: And that's where people can make sort of cash
0: That's
1: donations and things like that.
0: where people can make cash donations. It's recently restarted because we have just sent a container in the last few months to South Africa, which is why we got the letter back and the photos of them unloading the container. So we're starting anew. And
1: Excellent.
0: yes.
1: Yeah, well, Jeff, it's amazing work that you guys are doing, and you know, I mean, we think we're pretty connected to the community here. I'd never heard of the amazing work that you guys are doing up there at the recovery center. So, well done. I hope our audience gets behind Bicycles for Humanity, Southern Highlands. Jeff Appleton, thank you so much for joining me.
0: Thank you, and thank you for bringing the story to people, so that hopefully either people get more involved or we'll get more donations, be it bikes or monetary, That's wonderful. Thank you very much.
1: That's Jeff Appleton there, local Southern Highlands volunteer for Bicycles for Humanity.

0: And what an organization that is. I mean, until he told us that story about the person who was a volunteer who went over and saw someone in Namibia who was actually using the bike and how valuable it was for the community. Wow, it really shows you how we can take for granted what we have and how valuable even something as simple as a bike can be for communities across the world. Absolutely. Coming up next, look, the news will be up in about 5 minutes, but before that, we'll just take a bit of time to reflect on the life of Sam Neill, who tragically passed away earlier today.
1: We've been out on the streets of Stanwell Park.
2: Hi, I'm Tim. I live in Stanwell Park.
3: Finding out why you love where you live.
2: I think the thing I love about living here is the community. So much open space. It's green and, you know, when the weather's nice, it's lovely being outside here. And when the weather's not nice, it's lovely being inside looking out, so.
4: I'm Vanessa Moya and I live in Stanwell Chocks. Just love the environment, friendships and, the community vibe.
3: You're listening to ABC Illawarra.
0: Yes, award-winning actor Sam Neill, who starred in My Brilliant Career in Jurassic Park, has died today, aged 78. In a post on his official Instagram account, the statement said the loss was sudden and unexpected. The post said he was surrounded by family when he died in Sydney's St Vincent Private Hospital. Neill first rose to fame in the 1977 film Sleeping Dogs, before going on to star in My Brilliant Career, Jurassic Park, The Piano and Possession, among other films. In late April, the Kiwi actor announced he was cancer-free after a five-year battle with blood cancer. But the post said Sam Neill remained cancer-free and the family will share more information later. Tonight on ABC TV, Australian Story will run their story about Sam Neill's extraordinary life, and it will present a tribute to Sam Neill as well. That is on Australian Story on ABC TV tonight. But I thought we'd have a look at some of his moments on the silver screen. And the first one that came to mind, obviously, for me, as a kid growing up in the 90s, was Jurassic Park, a movie that all of me and my friends saw multiple times at the cinema.
5: They're moving in herds. They do move in herds.
0: Yeah, the first time that Dr. Alan Grant, played by Sam Neill, the paleontologist, sees dinosaurs on Jurassic Park, a pretty amazing moment and a pretty amazing movie. Another film that I thought was absolutely fantastic, a Kiwi film, was Hunt for the Wilder People.
6: We're in about a million hectares of bush. That's big. It's big enough to hide in for a while anyway.
7: Good enough for me.
6: But we're heading into winter. It's going to be rough. No huts, no tents, real bush life. Can you handle that?
7: I can handle it.
6: Yeah, and if you play up, I'd dump you.
7: Okay, Uncle.
6: I'd still prefer if you don't call me Uncle.
0: You have to see Hunt for the Wilder People, a fantastic film. Maybe I'll watch it tonight. He plays disgruntled bushman Hector Faulkner, who lays down the law with his adopted son, Ricky Baker. And I'm sure many people also remember Sam Neill's performance in The Piano.
8: Never behave like that, never nowhere. You're greatly shamed. Shame these trunks.
0: Yeah, Sam Neill, an important role in an amazing movie, The Piano. Flora and Maori children play a suggestive game amongst the trees watched by the Maori women, where Mr. Stewart, Sam Neill, stops Flora and tells her to behave. You heard that there. A fantastic career and a fantastic person by the sounds of things. Sadly, we lost Sam Neill today. If you do have any memories or anything you want to share, 1-300-973-300 is the number. The news is up next. After the news, we'll find out about an academic at the University of Wollongong who feared for his safety after he received a 6-page letter full of anti-Semitic hatred. The ABC's National Education and Parenting reporter Connor Duffy has been following that story, and we will chat to him, and we'll also look into this issue of national roaming. Will it be a good thing for telecommunications customers around Australia and resolve some of those black spot issues? That's coming up. It's 5 o'clock.
9: Adam Storey with ABC News. The award-winning actor Sam Neill has died in Sydney at the age of 78. Chantelle Alcorey reports.
10: In a post on his official Instagram account, his statement described loss as sudden and unexpected. It says he was surrounded by family when he died at Sydney's St Vincent's Private Hospital. Neill first rose to fame in the 1977 film Sleeping Dogs, before going on to star in My Brilliant Career, Jurassic Park.

0: the piano and possession. In late April, the Kiwi actor announced he was cancer-free after a five-year battle with blood cancer. The Post says Neil remained cancer-free and the family will share more information later. Prime Minister Anthony Albanese says the actor has earned a special place in Australian hearts, saying he fought illness with the same dignity, humour and conviction that gave strength to his every performance.
1: Meanwhile, the Prime Minister and Governor-General have paid tribute to the late Australian of the Year, Richard Scollier, at his memorial service at the Sydney Opera House. Thousands gathered in the concert hall today for the service for the world-renowned medical researcher who died in June at the age of 59 after a three-year fight with brain cancer. Governor-General Sam Mostyn shared a story of a meeting between King Charles and Professor Scollier during a royal visit to Sydney when both men were battling cancer. Prime Minister Anthony Albanese told mourners Richard Scollier achieved so much before his death and that legacy lives on.
2: Richard did so much to push back the shadow of melanoma. And one day, when a cure for brain cancer is at last found, his name will be spoken. All of us will be able to say we knew him and he gave us hope.
1: The Royal Commission into Anti-Semitism and Social Cohesion has heard that Jewish staff and students often feel unsafe on Australian university campuses, with witnesses saying they've been subjected to Nazi salutes. Georgia Lenton-Williams has more.
3: The first witness at the Royal Commission's hearings in Melbourne, a university student, said she often hid her Jewish heritage on campus. A university tutor told the commission students in his class performed a Nazi salute at him.
4: I was incredibly shocked and offended and threatened.
3: He said he has experienced many other anti-Semitic incidents at the university but stopped reporting them due to concerns about the potential repercussions. Multiple witnesses said they have experienced challenges with the complaints processes at universities. The Royal Commission will continue to examine anti-Semitism at universities throughout this week.
1: A coronial inquest has resumed into the SeaWorld helicopter tragedy that claimed four lives on the Gold Coast in 2023. Emma Johnson reports.
5: The inquiry has reconvened in Brisbane after a lengthy break. It's looking into the circumstances involving the accident that saw two Joyflight helicopters collide on the Gold Coast Broadwater. Today, the coroner's court heard from Brett Newman, the CEO of SeaWorld Helicopters, which has since been renamed Surfers Paradise Helicopters. He defended the company's safety training protocols and designated flight paths. Mr. Newman told the hearing that local commercial Joyflight operations were always conducted as safely as possible. The inquest continues.
1: Jordan's military says it shot down four Iranian missiles as the US and Iran make conflicting claims about whether the Strait of Hormuz is open. Patricia Tiano has more.
6: Jordan, which hosts military forces and aircraft, says the damage resulted in zero casualties or material damage. It comes as missile alert sirens sound twice in Bahrain and follows comments from Kuwait, which says it's been intercepting hostile fire after a weekend of attacks between the US and Iran stretching across the wider Middle East. The US military says it's hit dozens of sites and that Iran doesn't control the Strait of Hormuz, a suggestion Iran has vehemently rejected. Iran and the US are nearly at the midway point of a 60-day interim deal, meant to set up talks for a permanent end to the war. Negotiations increasingly becoming more uncertain.
1: Meanwhile, Israel is set to hold a national election on October the 27th, its first since Hamas's 2023 attack and the wars that ensued in Gaza, Lebanon and Iran. The precise date has been unclear since the Israeli parliament voted in May to disband. However, a senior member of the ruling coalition says the vote will proceed on the last Tuesday of October, the latest possible day. The share market lifted slightly despite the US and Iran's latest exchange of fire. The ASX 200 up less than a tenth of 1% to end on 8,809. Benchmark Brent crude trading at $78.96 US a barrel and the dollar buying 69.3 US cents. Isolated showers across the southern and central inland tomorrow, tending to be scattered across the far southern ranges and adjacent slopes. For Sydney, an overnight low of 9, followed by a sunny day, a top of 21, a shower or two Wednesday, 18, showers on Thursday. 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
9: Yes, I hope you're well. Stefan Postuma with you here on ABC Illawarra Drive. Yeah, as we were before the news or through the news there as well, unfortunately we lost Sam Neill today, a fantastic actor. In probably some of my favourite movies. I absolutely loved Jurassic Park when I was

younger. A Hunt for the Wilder People is just a classic, and so is The Piano. Pretty tragic stuff. We've lost a lot of very influential people over the last week or so, and another one today, Sam Neill. If you do have any memories that you want to share, 1-300-973-300 is the number. 0467-922-684 is the text line. Plenty coming up in the next hour. We'll first up bring you a story about a University of Wollongong academic who has feared for his safety after receiving a six-page letter full of anti-Semitic hatred. The ABC's National Education and Parenting reporter Connor Duffy has been covering the story, and we will chat to him soon. Also, the dreaded reception dead zone in our communities could become an issue of the past if a program of national roaming is mandated. It would allow you to connect to other mobile networks while yours is too weak. We'll speak to the CEO of ACAN very soon, Carol Bennett, who's also a Wambara local. She'll tell us all about it. A little bit later, the southern right whale has been a sight along our beaches for a long time. However, it seems they are getting almost too much attention. There are new orders in place to help protect southern right whales as they make their migration north, and we'll find out about that a little bit later after 5:30. And also, if you haven't heard of Joe Melson before, I bet you know his songs. He wrote some of Roy Orbison's biggest hits, and sadly, he passed away earlier this morning. But for the last 14 years, he's been writing every single Monday morning with Wollongong musician Damien Leith. Damien will join us later in the show to play one of those classics live. Hello.

0: of your hand.
1: That's Damien Leith playing Crime by Roy Orbison. He's a collaborator of Joe Melson, who wrote some of Roy Orbison's biggest hits. We are going to speak to Damien Leith before 6 o'clock here on ABC Illawarra Drive.
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1: Currently 14 degrees in Wollongong, got to a top of 19 today. It's clear, but yeah, a bit of wind around still from the northwest. Ahead to tomorrow, sunny and a top of 19 degrees in Wollongong, and then a possible shower on Wednesday and maybe a shower or two through on Thursday and Friday also. In Barrel, it's currently 7 degrees, got to a top of 12 today and mostly sunny. Tomorrow, mostly sunny and a top of 13 in Barrel, partly cloudy on Wednesday, and then partly cloudy with maybe a bit of drizzle as we head through Thursday and Friday. In Nowra, it is currently 15 degrees. Got to a top of 17 today with pretty strong winds, but mostly sunny. Yeah, 32k an hour nor'westers at the moment still in Nowra. That wind doesn't seem to be abating. Partly cloudy tomorrow, 18 degrees. On Wednesday, partly cloudy and 16 degrees. And then a possible shower in the Shoalhaven as we head through to Thursday and Friday. Traffic. Taking a look at the roads, we've got a text from Greg in Thirroul who says there's a breakdown heading south. The van has broken down on Bulleye Pass, blocking the inside lane. There's a tow truck in attendance. That's from Greg in Thirroul. So, yeah, if you're heading south on Bulleye Pass, watch out for that van. Obviously, a very narrow road there. There was a tow truck involved as well. So some important information elsewhere on the roads. Not too much that I can see. As far as live traffic is telling me, that issue around Heathcote Road after the Lucas Heights turnoff is still causing traffic problems there. So if you're coming back from Sydney's West or you are leaving to go towards Sydney's West, keep an eye on live traffic and have a look at potential ways of getting around that. Other than that, the roads are looking okay. I mean, there's a usual bit of slow traffic in some of the areas where you'd basically always expect it, but other than that, it is looking pretty good. If there's anything that you want to make us aware of, 1300 973 300 is the number. 0467 922 684 is the text line. Up next, we will speak to our national education and parenting reporter Connor Duffy about an academic from the University of Wollongong who's feared for his safety after receiving an anti-Semitic letter.
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4: This is ABC Illawarra.
5: It's 5:10, and as the Royal Commission into Anti-Semitism and Social Cohesion continues, a story has come to light today about a University of Wollongong academic who 14 months ago received a 6-page anonymous letter full of anti-Semitic hatred. Connor Duffy is the ABC's National Education and Parenting reporter and has been following this story, and he joins me now. Good afternoon, Connor.
6: Good afternoon.
5: Connor, tell us what happened to this UOW academic.
6: Sure. So this academic who's asked to be known by the pseudonym ZR is a secular Jewish academic. We can't really say anything more than that about or give any more details that would identify him. He's quite concerned about his security. But 14 months ago, he got sent a letter that he viewed as threatening. I've seen the letter. It was 6 pages typed, and on the front, his name was written, scrawled in pen, and it was full of anti-Semitic hatred. And he basically now is at a position where he doesn't feel safe going to campus. He told me that he's worried that there will be someone there waiting to hurt him whenever he arrives. So he works remotely whenever possible. He was very disappointed with the University of Wollongong's response. He said he was left to have to report this in the way that you would a workplace health concern, like a spill in a laboratory. The University of Wollongong told me in a statement that they do assist staff with these kind of issues, with personal protection plans and with reporting to police if needed. They said for reasons of privacy, they couldn't go into too much detail, but that they have processes for dealing with anti-Semitic conduct and that they do make support available.
5: Okay. What do we know about why it was sent to this UOW academic specifically?
6: Look, we don't know much, and he doesn't know much either. He basically told me that his assumption was that it was sent to him because his name's Jewish. He's not someone who's been outspoken in this area, so he doesn't believe there was any reason for him to be sent such a letter apart from that.
5: Okay, and as you mentioned, he now wants to work remotely, obviously wants to go by a pseudonym. I'm assuming he's pretty shaken up by the whole thing.
6: Yeah, that's right. He's quite distressed, and it's been, you know, really an ongoing process now for 14 months. And how he viewed the letter has changed remarkably since the Bondi terror attack. That for him before then, he, you know, took it seriously and reported it to police. But he said that it took on a whole new life for him after that tragedy.
5: You briefly mentioned it before, but just remind us of the details of how he chose to report the letter to the university as well as the university's response.
6: Yeah, that's right. So he, as well as reporting the letter to the police, he said that the only way for him to report his safety concerns about the letter were through an internal university system that is, you know, dealing with more kind of run-of-the-mill OH&S issues, and that basically his report sort of sat there as a very low priority thing for quite some time, and it was only after he himself escalated it in the wake of the Bondi attacks that he got a personal protection plan. But even then, there were significant delays, and the ABC has seen documentation of that. In one email, the university actually apologised to him for the distress that that had caused.
5: Okay, and was this story, was some information on this submitted to the Royal Commission into Anti-Semitism and Social Cohesion?
6: Yes, so he's made a confidential witness statement to the Royal Commission. He's not appearing as a witness, but he has given a statement which can be considered for the final address and the final report that the Commission eventually makes.
5: Okay, here in Wollongong, at the University of Wollongong, we've seen, you know, protests against the war in Gaza. It's definitely been a touch point when it comes to issues around war in the Middle East, anti-Semitism, obviously, now with this story. How does this issue and the story of this UOW academic speak to the broader place universities have in regards to these big issues of anti-Semitism and the war in Gaza?
6: Yeah, so look, I think it is kind of a separate but related issue to the issue of protests. I'm in Melbourne for the Royal Commission hearing, and we've been it's been examining evidence about the dual role, I guess, that universities have to be places that are open to academic freedom and to protest, but also how they balance then the safety concerns of students and staff. But in this case, this threatening letter is not something that anyone is saying would be excused by academic freedom. Where it goes, I guess, to the broader issues is whether or not universities have robust procedures for dealing with incidents like this.
5: Okay, Connor Duffy, thanks so much for your time this afternoon.
6: Pleasure.
5: That's Connor Duffy, the ABC's National Education and Parenting Reporter. Up next, we'll talk about national roaming. Apparently, it's used everywhere in the world where essentially all the telco networks communicate with one another. So if you drop out of range of the telco that you're with, you pick up the range of the telco of another telco that does have range. So if there is signal, you'll get signal. We've got a lot of black spots in our region, and we'll find out how this might help to alleviate them. They're calling for a mandate to force telcos to adopt this. We'll find out more very shortly. Let's get a bit of music first, though. Dan Sultan, Needing Love, here at ABC Illawarra Drive.

0: That's Needing Love by Dan Sultan. Some powerful vocals and amazing sort of gospel choir in the background there. Coming up very shortly, we're going to talk about the possibility of having a national roaming system here in Australia, where all the telcos essentially talk to one another. And if you drop out of reception of one, then you pick up the reception of the other. So if there is reception in the area, you'll get it. Maybe that'll help with some of the black spots we have in our region. That's up next. Traffic. And Clint Dreberg from the Transport Management Centre joins me. Hey, Clint.
1: G'day, Stefan. In the Shoalhaven, no crashes or breakdowns reported on the main roads. Traffic on the Princess Highway moving normally through Bomaderry and Nowra. It's slower than usual for a Monday through Shell Harbour. Shell Harbour Road pretty busy. Seen some congestion in and around the Wollongong CBD as well. Allow extra travel time if you're going around North Wollongong Station and the roadworks at Mount Ousley. Seen some slow-moving traffic in both directions on the M1 Princess Motorway through Fig Tree and Berkeley as well. Apart from that, looking okay out there on the roads. The trains, currently no major issues on the South Coast line. Some minor delays to the Southern Highlands line due to temporary speed restrictions at various locations. So allow an extra bit of travel time if you're catching the Southern Highlands line. And for updates, check a transport app or look at transportmsw.info. Traffic information is also at livetraffic.com.
0: Thank you, Clint. That is Clint Dreberg there from the Transport Management Centre. Up next, we're going to talk about the possibility of a national roaming system for Australian telcos.
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3: We always walk along South Beach down to the marina and we normally take our cycling bikes and we go up to Bass Point or to the Dong Beach. We moved here from Cronulla about 13 years ago. And it reminds us of Cronulla when we moved in there in 1989.
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0: Well, there are so many black spots around our region. As many of you would, of course, know, you could be on the South Coast line near the Royal National Park or down by the Princess Highway near Wandandian or even in a simple coastal village like Sussex Inlet. And you've got barely any reception or it's just a black spot totally. There's also that weird thing of when you're with one network and you can get reception in some places and you're with another network but you can't and vice versa. It's all a bit strange. Well, following the Telstra outage, there have been calls for the introduction of a national roaming system which could allow you to connect to other telcos' networks when you can't get reception. So to tell us how this would work and whether or not it will benefit us, Carol Bennett, who's also a Wombara local, is the CEO of the Australian Communications Consumer Action Network. And Carol joins me now. Hey, Carol.
5: Good afternoon. Good to talk to you.
0: Okay, Carol, you are a local and you do take that South Coast line. I've got to start by asking
5: I
0: you, what was this ironic story that happened this morning amidst this call for national roaming?
5: Well, I was trying to talk to Sydney Radio multiple times, telling them how critical connectivity is to every single one of us now. We rely on it for work, for education, for health, for accessing government services and even our safety. And as I was saying that, I cut out and then I tried again and then the interview continued and then it cut out. And then so it was Craig Rucastle on Sydney Radio. And of course, he made quite a humorous joke out of all of that. But it is, I mean, it would be humorous if it weren't so awful to think that, you know, coverage is so tricky in this country and it could be solved with domestic mobile roaming. It would certainly strengthen the system. It would give us a backup, and we should just do it.
0: Yeah. How would this national roaming, domestic roaming system work to create a more extensive reception map?
5: Well, what this does, it basically means that your phone can connect to any available network when your own provider has no coverage in the area. So it would just mean, you know, like the 000 system works, your phone would camp onto another network. So, you know, it's used elsewhere in the world, Canada, New Zealand, all other countries, most other countries have this already. And it basically means that it is a kind of a safety net, if you like, for ensuring that people get access, and we all need access. It's no longer a luxury. It's a question of safety. It's a question of being able to connect with our family, our work, and live our daily lives.
0: So if this were implemented, would that mean that essentially wherever you are, no matter what network you're with your mobile phone, if there is reception for any of those networks, wherever you are, you will tap into that reception and you'll be able to use your phone.
5: As long as there is some kind of terrestrial infrastructure available in that area and there's another network available, then your network, if it's down or there's an outage, will connect to that, to any other available network. So it can be configured. I mean, the engineers that look at network sequencing and look at prioritisation can actually work this out, and I do believe in Australia it's something we should do. At the moment, Telstra has the biggest coverage advantage because they own a lot of the terrestrial infrastructure. But look, we have the towers available, we have the infrastructure, we just need to compel the providers to share it.
0: Okay, we'll get to the providers in a second, but would this also mean, though, that if there are sort of these real black spots that we do have in our region where no one, no matter what network you are on, gets reception, these would just remain black spots?
5: Look, there are going to be black spots because we live in a geographically challenging country, and certainly in the Illawarra, you know, we have the escarpment and we do have some challenging terrain. So there will be some black spots, but it will largely address a lot of these issues. And, you know, the government has been co-investing in black spots, and so they've been offering the telcos, you know, to match funding so that they can invest in some of those black spot underserved areas as well. That hasn't always been taken up by the telcos because it's not always in their commercial interest to do that. But what we've got to do is start thinking about the public interest. What's in our interest, not just what's in the commercial interests of the providers. And what's in our interest is public safety, and that has to be a priority.
0: Okay, and you mentioned the telcos are the ones that need to get on board. What's their hesitation?
5: Well, it's mainly Telstra. I don't think the others would mind. I mean, they'd like to share networks because they have less coverage than Telstra does. But Telstra, of course, has a market advantage, and it's basically premised reliability and its marketing of its premium pricing on the fact that it has, you know, superior coverage, superior reliability. And because of that, it doesn't want to have to share that priority and that, you know, that ownership. But, you know, in other countries, you know, these telcos are compelled to do that because it's in the public interest. And, you know, the issue of ownership can be worked through in terms of, you know, cost arrangements worked out with the telcos to ensure that they can share. I mean, Optus and TPG already share networks in rural and regional areas, and it works really well.
0: So what would be next in terms of getting this happening and getting Telstra on board? Does the government essentially have to legislate and compel Telstra to become a part of this domestic national roaming system?
5: That's right. The government needs to mandate this. Now, the Minister for Communications, Annika Wells, has already asked the telcos and required them to work together voluntarily to shore up the disaster season that's coming up. So they are being required to share, basically, the infrastructure during the disaster season so that if there's a fire or a flood, they will have to share their networks and ensure that people are covered in that instance. So what this means is extending that concept to domestic mobile roaming and making sure that all the time we have this kind of arrangement in place so that we can all access the networks that we so rely on these days.
0: And I assume, you know, there's a couple of advantages for consumers here. Number one, you know, no matter what, as you say, no matter what telco you're with, you get the same reception regardless. But number two, I'm assuming that given, like, if all telcos had the same coverage, the sort of the marketplace would be more competitive and you might see sort of better deals out there depending on where you go.
5: You're exactly right. This is exactly what will happen. And the OECD has recently said that we have a lack of competition in Australia, and it's a driver of our high mobile prices. The more competition, the more you can manage costs. And we're paying a premium. I mean, we're paying some of the highest prices in the world for mobile coverage, as the ACCC recently pointed out. We need to ensure that this is affordable. People have a lot of things that they're paying for in a cost of living crisis. This is yet another, you know, decision between, you know, paying your power bills, putting food on the table. And of course, we all need connectivity now. It's essential. So it should be treated that way. And we should be making sure we're providing the best possible cost-effective solutions, particularly to vulnerable people, because, you know, there's a lot of people who can least afford to stay connected that most need to.
0: Mm. Well, I'm assuming there's a lot of people listening who, you know, think this sounds like a pretty good idea. Carol, thank you so much for bringing it to our attention, and thanks for joining me on Drive this afternoon.
5: So wonderful to be with you. Thanks so much.
0: That's Carol Bennett there, Wombara local and the CEO of the Australian Communications Consumer Action Network. Got a text here from Barb. That reception thing you're talking about could have helped Pete stay on the line for the Twister earlier.

0: It kept dropping out. Bob, I was thinking of you and Pete when we were doing this story and when I was talking to Carol. Notorious black spot out your way in O'Allen. Also got a text here from Pat that asks, what incentives are there for Telstra to put up towers if there are other companies that are just going to be able to use it? That is a good question, Pat, and I'm so sorry that I didn't ask that to Carol. They spend all that money on infrastructure, so what's the incentive for them to keep putting up that infrastructure and make sure that they're sort of ahead of the game or ahead of their competitors in that regard? Fascinatingly, it is a system that's sort of happening elsewhere around the world, but maybe we'll try to get you an answer on that one. Thank you so much for your texts. 1300 973 300 is the number. 0467 922 684 is the text line if you want to join in the conversation. Right now it's 29 minutes to 6 o'clock, time for some news headlines with Code Away.
1: Thanks, Steph. Football South Coast and Wollongong Council will collaborate to develop a safety solutions following concerns about concrete cricket pitches on sports grounds. 27-year-old Victorian man Nathan Fitzgerald died in hospital on Monday after hitting his head on a covered cement cricket pitch during an Aussie Rules game. Bulleye Junior Football Club and Coldale Football Club suspended games at two local fields last week over concerns players had been injured in similar circumstances. Head of Football South Coast Amanda Marino says she's hopeful collaborating with Wollongong City Council can resolve the historic issue. The Rail, Tram and Bus Union says it's worried about worker safety as a freight train contractor resumes operations a week on from a major derailment in the Southern Highlands. The Office of the National Rail Safety Regulator initially suspended Holdco Holdings' accreditation for 6 weeks after five wagons carrying cement derailed at New Berrima on July 4th. The suspension was lifted 6 days later to allow low-risk railway operations. The union's Farron Campbell says the decision was made by the regulator without interviewing of the employees, including the crew involved in the incident. A new report says the Pharmacy Guild of Australia is calling the shots on the price of medication, leading to unjustified fees for patients. The report from the Grattan Institute says the Guild has massive political influence. The Pharmacy Guild says it has a track record of championing affordable medicine and refutes any claims it's not focused on the needs of patients. The Grattan Institute's Health Program Director, Peter Braden, says the Guild negotiates with the government every 5 years for almost $4 billion in annual taxpayer funding. Now looking into the sport, Socceroos fullback Jordy Boz has undergone surgery on his knee and will miss at least the first 3 months of the Dutch domestic season with his club Feyenoord. Boz suffered the injury in Australia's round of 32 defeat to Egypt at the World Cup after a crude tackle near the end of the first half, which forced him from the field. The 23-year-old started all four matches for Australia at the tournament and starred in the draw against Paraguay that sealed Australia's passage to the knockout stages. Now looking to the weather for tomorrow, Wollongong, we're expecting 19 degrees sunny, Bowral 13 degrees partly cloudy, and Nowra 18 degrees partly cloudy. Back to you, Steph.
0: Thank you very much, Coda. Coda Way there with our news headlines. Up next, we're going to talk about this new order in place to keep your distance from southern right whales. Apparently, they come quite close to beaches and people are trying to get maybe a bit too close to them. We'll find out more very soon.
2: We challenge you to step up and be a change maker.
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0: Have you been seeing some whales along our coast? I have. I've seen a few. I think what the humpbacks making their way up north. I don't think I've seen a southern right whale, but there have been some spotted, and with calves also along our coastline and here in our region in the Shoalhaven and in the Illawarra. Well, the New South Wales National Parks and Wildlife Service has issued a new order for vessels and swimmers to keep their distance from southern right whales. And their Marine Wildlife Project Officer is Andy Marshall, who joins me now to talk us through the details of this. G'day, Andy.
5: Hey, yeah, good afternoon, Stefan.
0: Thanks for joining me. So people need to keep their distance, and we'll get into the details soon, but why put these new orders in place for southern right whales specifically?
5: Yeah, look, I guess most people are very familiar with the situation for humpback whales, you know, a spectacular population recovery at the end of the whaling era for humpback whales. And their numbers now somewhere in the vicinity of 40 or 50,000 animals travelling up and down the East Australian coast each winter for breeding season. The southern right whale is in stark contrast to that, where we think that their population at the moment for southeastern Australia, so Victoria, New South Wales and Tasmania, is their breeding grounds, numbers only about 300 or less than 300 animals, of which probably less than 70 are breeding age females. And so a really stark difference between humpbacks and southern right whales. And so the concern was that for that breeding population, we wanted to try and ensure that when they have calves, that they're given the best protection that we can possibly give them.
0: Okay, and tell us about these new orders. What's different?
5: Well, the orders essentially have extended the sort of caution zone distance. So when a vessel or a swimmer or a surf craft like a kayak or a surfboard or something like that is approaching a humpback, there are set distances for those sorts of approaches. In the case that we're talking about at the moment with southern right whales and calves, the distance used to be 300 metres, and we've extended that out now to 500 metres because we do know that southern right whale mothers are incredibly easily disturbed or distressed by close approaches. And while it's not often seen by the person who causes the disturbance, what we tend to find is that when we're tracking these animals, we see them moving significantly longer distances overnight to depart or evade the areas where the disturbances are occurring. And for the poor old mum southern right whales, they spend probably 2 to 3 months along the coast of Australia, coastal waters, and they don't feed during that period of time, but they are nursing their calves. And so they're producing a couple of hundred litres of milk for the calf every single day, driven by metabolising their own body fat. And they can lose a huge amount of body condition over a couple of month period of time. And that really has an implication for their survival because they need the body condition to survive the cold temperatures back in the Southern Ocean when they return down there in September or October. And so one of the things we can do to help reduce their loss of body condition is reduce those disturbances, which then reduces the energy that they burn in evading or escaping from that disturbance that we might have created for them.
0: Okay, well, it is a very, very important issue. And as we see these whales pass up our coast, we want to make sure that we're taking care of them. Andy Marshall, thank you so much for joining me.
5: Yeah, been my pleasure. Thank you.
0: That's Andy Marshall from New South Wales National Parks and Wildlife Service. He is a Marine Wildlife Project Officer there. Up next, we'll hear from Damien Leaf.
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0: And Melinda James joins me in the studio. Hey, Mel.
10: Hey, Steph. How are you going?
0: Good. What's coming up on Brekkie in the morning?
10: We had a bit of a funny call this morning. Well, not funny. Unusual, I guess, of someone who we know well calling us to just say, oh, heck, I'm walking my dog and I've seen a dead bird. What am I meant to do again? And we're going to hear the story of what happened after you report a dead bird in this era of impending, you'd have to say, bird flu arriving on our shores somewhere. So it's just a really interesting process. So we're going to talk about that a little more because there are a lot of concerns about it encroaching closer and closer to us. I think, was there a seal on the Central Coast or something that was
0: it was a sick seal.
10: Yeah, suspected, but I don't think it ended up being a positive case. But anyway, we're all on the lookout for it. We'll just learn a little bit more about what does happen when you call that hotline and what to look out for as well, because it's kind of interesting what did happen in relation to this bird, why they said, actually, we don't think that's too much to be concerned about. So we'll tell that story. Also, since the budget, there's been this $5,000 cap put on allied health services for veterans. Big stink about it at the time, and still people are really unhappy with it. One local veteran, who also happens to be a former Kiama councillor, Mark Croxford, a 20-year Navy veteran, he started up this thing called Veterans Count, which we'll learn a bit more about tomorrow. It's all about those sorts of issues, because Mark himself has had his own issue with this new cap that's been put on veterans' health spending, which is really terrible, all these services being withdrawn from veterans that they didn't anticipate before the budget. He started this thing called Veterans Count, where he's encouraging all veterans to just get on his website that he's made and say what electorate you live in, so that MPs go, oh, actually, I've got a few veterans in my electorate. Maybe I should start looking after them in the proper way. So we'll talk to Mark about that. And one final thing. So interesting, the wrap-up of the ICAC inquiry into the University of Wollongong. by strange coincidence, today the parliamentary inquiry into the New South Wales university sector resumed in the upper house today, and some people from the University of Wollongong were

0: counting the money from and all of this sort of stuff that applies to the University of Wollongong but equally applies to a bunch of other unis as well. So we'll find out exactly what they've looked into and what they're going to be recommending to this parliamentary inquiry changes at the New South Wales government level to really reform university culture when it comes to the governance of universities here in New South Wales. So that'll be pretty interesting.
1: Sounds great. Thanks, Mel.
0: Thanks, Steph.
1: Traffic. And Derek Peterson from the Transport Management Centre joins me one last time. Hey, Derek.
2: Hi, Stefan. Looking pretty good on the main roads. No major issues to report. The earlier slow traffic on the M1 Princess Motorway looks to have eased through Berkeley and Unanderra. No other major incidents to report. Tonight at West Wollongong, there'll be some road work on the Princess Highway between Mount Kira Road and Bellevue Road, so allow extra travel time through that area after 7 p.m. To public transport, South Coast Line trains are running to time. On the Southern Highlands Line, the 7:58 p.m. train from Campbelltown replaced by buses tonight, so factor in some extra time for that. Check for updates at a transport or transportnsw.info and traffic information at livetraffic.com.
1: Thank you very much, Derek Peterson. Derek Peterson from the Transport Management Centre there.
3: Time to relax.
1: Now, you might not know the name Joe Melson, but the chances are you are familiar with his work. If you think of Roy Orbison, the hits Only the Lonely, Crying or The Blue Bayou are all by the pen of Joe Melson. Now, local musician Damien Leith has been meeting virtually with Joe every Monday for 14 years to write songs together. The two have become great mates, and Damien still tours a Roy Orbison show to this day. He came in the studio earlier today to speak to Justin Hunsdale and reflect on the life of Joe Melson.
4: Joe and I met in Nashville. I had just released my album, Roy, A Tribute to Roy Orbison, and I was over in Nashville doing some promotional work and also kind of preparing for the next kind of leg of that whole album. And my manager got in touch with Joe's daughter because she kind of looked after things. And she says, okay, we'll organize breakfast. So we had breakfast at the Hutton Hotel in Nashville. In comes this guy in a long, dark coat, cool-looking hat, very slick, very, very slick guy. He looked like someone, yeah. You know. He looked like a cool dude. Yeah. And he sat down, and he was just the nicest guy. We hit it off straight away. We had breakfast, and we decided there and then that we would start writing. We would start off with maybe going over to his house or going over to his daughter's house, doing some writing. And we'd see where it went from there. But it was just an immediate thing. Just worked straight away, got on so well with him. He was a gentleman, one of those sort of real southern gentlemen. You know, when you see them in the movies, the ones that kind of stand back and, you know, after you, sir, he was that guy. You know, he was really lovely.
5: And as someone who obviously loves Roy Orbison to the point where you've made your own Roy Orbison album, what was it like having that meeting with him and then getting the opportunity to work with him? That must have been a bit of almost a starstruck moment.
4: It was. It was a starstruck moment. It was nerve-wracking. Everything to do with that whole Roy album, because I've said it on many occasions, you know, that it was a really nerve-wracking time. I ended up recording and working with people who knew Roy really well. So I was constantly thinking, oh, gee, are they going to like what I'm doing? You know, you start second-guessing yourself all the time. It's like everybody does. Anyone in the arts constantly is questioning what they're doing. And in that situation, I was constantly, oh, gee, I hope he's liking this. I hope he's not. And that was the same with Joe. It's kind of like, you know, does he like how I've recorded these songs? His songs that he wrote. But he was just such a complimentary sort of guy, but also he loved the fact of people recording his songs.
5: Yeah.
4: And I think that's what I got out of it as well, is that these guys like Joe Melson, like Roy Orbison, they loved the craft of writing and they loved people taking that craft and doing something with it, so, which is a really cool thing.
5: I have no doubt that Joe would have been in demand in Nashville as a songwriter, someone who's penned numerous classics, worked with Roy Orbison, one of the biggest names in music of all time. What was it about you, do you think, Damien, that appealed to him as a collaborator and continued to appeal to him?
4: I have no idea. I don't really know what it was. Initially, one of the things that he was drawn to was my version of Crying. I didn't do it like Roy. Everybody had always done a Roy version.
5: And what does that mean? Where does yours differ?
4: Mine differs in the end. I changed the end entirely. Mm-hmm. So I didn't go to the same notes that Roy went. I did a kind of a falsetto lift. And he really loved that. He loved hearing it that way. Loved

0: it went. And I think that was our initial talking point. It was, you know, he was asking me, well, why did you choose to do that? And I really love what you did with the ending. And yeah, so that was a really cool starting point. And it also made our whole relationship a lot easier as well, because then I knew he was open to that idea. Because I never wanted to sound like Roy. I don't even think I sound like Roy. Some people do, but I don't actually think I do at all. But I do love singing the songs.
1: Yeah. And so that initial meeting led to some work in Nashville, but it didn't stop there, did it? What became of your friendship with Joe Milson?
0: Yeah, so it started off as that initial meeting, and then we agreed, hey, let's start writing online, because I had to come back to Australia. So we jumped on Zoom and Skype and FaceTime and all that for the last 14 years, every single week. Every single week, unless there was an illness or, you know, something like that where, or you know, unless there was kind of extenuating circumstances, but every single week for the last 14 years, we've fairly much caught up online, writing songs. I've flown over a few times as well. So we've had, you know, face-to-face as well, where we've written together and we've worked together. But we made it work. It was, we went through all the registrations over the last couple of days. I think we've 81 songs.
1: Wow.
0: You know, it's quite a catalog, and I have all these recordings because it was FaceTime and Zoom. There's all these things where Joe wasn't just a songwriter. Joe
1: was a singer too. Yeah,
0: he was an incredible singer, and he was a real. He was all about artists finding their own sound. He was really, you know, he wanted any singer to identify with the thing that makes them unique. You know, so he gave me pointers on singing and how to improve my voice and this and that. So it was way beyond just writing songs together, and we just became really good friends.
1: Yeah, and what would this look like each Monday? Talk me through what happens. You would have an arranged time, and you would just log on, and then what would happen?
0: I would log on. He generally was at his daughter's house, Michelle's, because he wasn't into the whole technology thing at all. So, and he'd appear on the screen, dressed up to the nines again, you know, like he was about to go on stage. He'd have his guitar in his hand, and he'd fairly much start each session like, all right, Damien, I was just thinking about the lyric from last week. And he would kick in where we left off.
1: Yeah, right.
0: And I rarely ever saw him with paper in front of him.
1: Wow.
0: He remembered everything.
1: Okay.
0: He, you know, I'm sitting on the other side of the world with my computer in front of me with all the lyrics that we've written and all the rest. And I'm scrambling through going, okay, which song do you want to work on? And I'll go to that. He'll ream out the lines, or he'll say, you know, he remembered everything.
1: Wow.
0: He was really, really gifted in that way. It blew my mind sometimes. I just took it for granted, because it was just the way he worked. But I never saw him writing things down.
1: Okay.
0: It was pretty amazing.
1: So you spent 14 years collaborating with him. You brought your guitar in today. I want you to share with us a song that you and Joe have written. What can you tell us about this song that you're about to perform?
0: Well, we've written a lot of songs, a lot of songs. But we... Earlier this year, I brought out a new single, and I brought out this one especially because I wanted to do one of our songs, you know, to celebrate it, so record it. It's called Heart Love. It's more of a poppy, country pop sort of song. It's very, in many ways, it's quite different to a lot of the songs we wrote. Joe didn't like really writing choruses. He wasn't your traditional writer. Even if you think of Crying and all those classic songs, they don't have your traditional chorus. They tell a story.
1: Mm.
0: Where Heart Love does have a bit of a chorus, you know. So this was almost like a departure.
1: Let's have a listen now.

0: That's Damien Leith and Heart Love live on ABC Illawarra. This is Drive. You're listening to Justin Huntsdale. Damien Leith is in the studio at the moment talking about the life of Joe Melson, who sadly passed away earlier this month. Long-time songwriting collaborator with Roy Orbison. And as you heard earlier, Damien's been catching up with Joe every morning on a Monday for the last 14 years to songwrite. And Damien, when did you last speak to Joe and what happened then?
1: Yeah, I only spoke to him a week before he passed away. So actually, as it turns out, we had a session booked, another writing session, the Monday of the week that he passed away. And when I got the message from Dwayne, his son-in-law, he said, I don't think Joe's up to it tonight. And I thought, oh no, this doesn't feel good, because Joe, he rarely missed these sort of things. He loved writing. He really did. But the week before, we sat down, and he was in great form. He had all these brilliant ideas, and it was actually, we started writing a brand new song, which was the first one we had written from scratch in quite some time. We'd been kind of editing songs, and you know, he would go back over lyrics and things like that. But you know, I just thought it was so strange. The week before he passed away, we happened to sit there and write for an hour and a half a brand new song, which was, yeah, it was, I think he just said, you know what, this is for you, you know, this session's for you. We're going to, and he pushed through an hour and a half, which may not sound like a whole lot, but when you're online, an hour and a half online with someone on Skype, I think it's like 4 or 5 hours with someone in a room. You can't walk out and get a coffee or tea or do all that kind of stuff. And he worked through on a brand new song, you know, just when I thought he wasn't going to write a new song, a brand new song. And now I've got that, and it's a beautiful song. And, it was a very special writing session. I really do kind of believe he pushed through on purpose.
0: Yeah, and the Orbison family has posted a really lovely tribute to Joe on the Facebook page, saying that Joe was the person who discovered Roy playing a guitar in his car in 1959 and credited Joe for tapping on the window and asking, introducing himself and taking his voice to the world. So yeah, it must be nice to read those sorts of tributes for someone who you're so close to, hearing how in such high regard the Orbison family hold him.
1: I love it. I really do. You know, when I read that particular post, because it was always known that Joe recognized that Roy had a particular sound that Roy didn't recognize. You know, it wasn't necessarily at that stage. Roy was still kind of doing rockabilly, that style, and Joe spotted, hey, no, you're meant for this operatic emotion and all the rest. And that's where Only Lonely came, Blue Angel, Crying, they all came after that. And that was from their sessions and from that, just that small little encounter.
0: Damien, you regularly tour with your Roy Orbison show, and I'm just wondering how Joe's passing will affect you next time you play those songs and think about, you know, the man who wrote these songs that you're playing now. What do you think?
1: Yeah, I think it'll affect me quite a bit. You know, it's strange. When I play that particular show, the audience are actually waiting for his songs. So, like, Roy had a massive catalogue, and obviously Oh Pretty Woman's

0: One of the people, but beyond Old Pretty Woman, it's these songs, it's Blue Bayou, Crying, Only Lonely, Running Scared. That's what they're waiting for. And just to think that Joe wrote those songs, and they're very personal as well. That's the other thing about those sort of songs. When you're at, for me, when I'm singing them, I'm aware of why they were written as well. And some of those stories have never really come out, but they're very personal. They're breakup songs that Joe had with somebody that he was mad about, and then he bumped into her again, and suddenly there's crying, you know. And you know, so I think every time I sing these songs going forward, they'll have a whole other meaning, and I'll make sure the audience know about it as well.
1: Can you play Crying for us this afternoon?
0: I will play Crying. I'll do my best. I was doing Mamma Mia rehearsing yesterday, so
1: Shift.
0: I'm not sure what my voice is going to be like, but we'll see how it goes.
1: All right. This is Damien Leith live in the studio with the Roy Orbison classic, Crying.

0: on ABC Illawarra. That's Damien Leith with Roy Orbison's Crying. Thanks for joining me. It's 6 o'clock, time for the news.
1: Adam Story with ABC News. A 35-year-old Sydney childcare worker has been charged with almost 230 offences allegedly committed over a 16-year period. Federal police say more than 120 families have been contacted over alleged offending involving children. He was charged with 8 counts of online child abuse material offences in July 2025 and later charged with additional offences in April, June and July 2026. But details have only been made public today following the lifting of a non-publication order. The AFP says multiple search warrants were executed at childcare facilities across northwestern Sydney in 2025 as part of the investigation. The man has been remanded in custody since he was arrested and charged in 2025. Tributes are flowing for award-winning actor Sam Neill, best known for his roles in Jurassic Park and My Brilliant Career, who has died at the age of 78. The statement on his official Instagram account says his death was sudden and unexpected and that he was surrounded by family. It says the New Zealand actor remained in remission until his death after revealing in April he was cancer-free following a 5-year battle with blood cancer.

0: Australian story producer Vanessa Gorman says Neil was humble and had a wonderful sense of humour.
1: He just had no vanity, and anything that he would do off camera, he just, I don't know, he just kind of didn't care about his image. So there was the sort of movie star Sam Neill, and then there was just this really down-to-earth, very, very wry, funny, intelligent person.
0: Comedian Charlie Pickering was friends with Neil for several years and says the actor always remained grounded.
2: He was the most down-to-earth giant megastar I'd ever met in my life. You know, films like Jurassic Park, it's hard to actually put into words how big those films are, what an enormous impact those films had, how many people would see him and recognise his face wherever he was in the world. But to talk to him was literally like talking to a bloke who just lived across the fence to you.
0: The children of the late Professor Richard Scollier have thanked Australians for sharing in their love of their dad during a memorial service at the Sydney Opera House today. The world-leading melanoma researcher and former Australian of the Year died last month from brain cancer at the age of 59. Addressing thousands gathered in the concert hall, Emily, Lucy and Matthew Scollier described him as the best dad they could have ever asked for.
3: He was the most kind, generous, fun, loving and cheekiest person we knew. Dad was always there for us and never failed to make us smile or laugh. He taught us everything we know and we'll strive to make him proud for the rest of our lives.
0: A fire that tore through a bar in Bangkok on Sunday night has killed at least 27 people and left 22 critically injured. The blaze started near the stage of the bar before spreading rapidly, cutting power and engulfing the room with smoke. Firefighters arrived just after midnight and quickly extinguished the fire, but found most of the victims' bodies in a bathroom where they apparently sought shelter. The governor of Bangkok says the cause of the fire is yet to be determined.
4: The cause of the fire is still under investigation by the police department, but I think the fire brigade arrived within 5 minutes from the notification, but the fire already spread quickly and a lot of smoke and flame. So I think we have to investigate what is the really cause of the casualties.
0: Researchers from two London colleges and the UK Met Office has found human-induced climate change was a major factor in heat-related deaths in England and Wales. More than 2,700 people died during recent heat waves, as the BBC's Fergus Walsh reports.
5: In the first heat wave, when a new UK record high temperature for May of 35.1 Celsius was set, researchers believe 550 people died due to heat-related causes. The highest June temperature on record of 37.7 Celsius was set in the second prolonged period of searing heat, during which they put the death toll at 2,200.
0: In sport, Payne Haas has backed Michael Maguire to keep his job as coach of the Broncos despite the Premier's woeful 2026 season. As the host of stars returned from injury and representative duty against the Panthers on Thursday night as the Broncos try to snap an 8-match losing streak. There have been rumblings of player unrest at the club, but Haas insists the coach is the man for the job and says Maguire had nothing to do with his decision to go to the Rabbitohs.
6: Yeah, for sure. I won us a premiership last year. I feel like people are quick to forget that, and obviously we want to put in a performance what Madge is proud of, so I'll be looking to do that this week. My decision to go to South is completely far away from this, from footy, from the Broncos club and from anyone here, so I have my reasons why I did that, and I'm not going to talk about that again.
0: Isolated showers across the southern and central inland, scattered about the far southern ranges and adjacent slopes. For Sydney, a sunny day ahead, a top of 21. ABC News at 6:05.
7: Good evening and welcome to PM. I'm Samantha Donovan, coming to you from the lands of the Wurundjeri people of the Kulin Nation in Melbourne. Tonight, the adored actor Sam Neill dies suddenly in Sydney. Also fears the cost of fuel will rise again in Australia as the US and Iran continue to battle over the Strait of Hormuz. And universities under scrutiny at the Royal Commission on Anti-Semitism.
8: Four students stood up on two occasions inside the class and did a Hail Hitler Nazi salute at me in the class, and then immediately outside again in the corridor.
7: First this evening, the very sad news that the beloved Kiwi-Australian actor Sam Neill has died. He was 78. In a post on his official Instagram account, a statement from his family said the loss was sudden and unexpected. It said he was surrounded by family when he died at Sydney's St Vincent's Private Hospital. He'd been diagnosed with an aggressive blood cancer a few years ago. Sam Neill starred in nearly 100 films, including the 1979 Australian classic My Brilliant Career to the international blockbuster Jurassic Park. While he's being remembered for his on-screen roles, his friends and family say off-screen he was a class act. Rachel Mealy looks back at his life.
9: Sam Neill was christened Nigel Neill, but growing up in New Zealand, he decided that name just wouldn't do.
10: Nigel was a kind of liability, you know, if you're called Nigel, and if there are any Nigels out there, they know what I speak. you're just an absolute prime target for being picked on.
9: He had a stammer as a child. His teachers at his boarding school in Christchurch encouraged him to take up drama. His film career began when he landed a role in a New Zealand action thriller called Sleeping Dogs in 1977.
11: Isn't this what you want? Isn't this what you do? The first thing you've got to do is you've got to learn to do as you're bloody well told.
9: He was spotted in that role by Australian director Gillian Armstrong, who asked him to audition for My Brilliant Career.
12: I thought we should get married.
13: Well, what a handsome proposal. How could anyone say no?
12: How dare you?
9: He credited that film with lighting the flame of his own brilliant career on screen.
10: There was this new wave of Australian cinema that happened about the same time, and My Brilliant Career was one of those. So there was a great deal of interest that was suddenly spiking abroad in Australia, in Australian culture, in Australian people.
9: Throughout the 1980s, Sam Neill's acclaim grew in the film industry. The roles kept coming, including the lead in the horror film Omen 3.
12: You have won nothing.
9: The thriller Dead Calm, alongside Nicole Kidman, followed.
14: Trying to take her across the Pacific on your own?
15: No, there are six of us.
9: And so too the spy thriller The Hunt for Red October.
14: In winter I will live in Arizona. Actually, I think I will need two wives.
15: Well, at least.
9: But in 1993, when Sam Neill was in his 40s, he landed the role that would catapult him into the Hollywood spotlight once and for all.
15: It's a dinosaur.
9: The big roles kept coming, but he always found time for productions in Australia and New Zealand.
16: We are in the middle of the greatest feat ever attempted. This is science's chance to be daring.
17: I've got better things to do than to run around the bush looking for little shits like you. So
18: I hate you.
17: Well, I hate you too.
9: As Sam Neill's fame grew over the years, so too did his vineyard in central Otago in New Zealand, where he produced Pinot Noir.
10: That's always been my sort of dream time place, the mountains of New Zealand. And that's where I live now. And one of the great blessings of my career is that I've been able to afford a little farm and grow wine. That's how I ended up there.
9: In 2019, he was given the Lifetime Achievement Award by the Australian Academy of Cinema and Television.
10: I'm really deeply honoured and very touched to be awarded this, the Longford Lyell Award.
9: In 2022, when he was overseas promoting a film, he noticed he had swollen glands. He returned to Australia to be told he had an aggressive form of blood cancer. Last year on Australian Story, he said the idea of death was irritating because he still had so much to do.
10: But I've done some good things. Not all of them have been good. We all have regrets. But I think I can live with myself and I can die by myself okay. Gee, how to get to that.
7: Sam Neill, so many wonderful performances he gave us. Rachel Mealy with that report. And the Prime Minister, Anthony Albanese, has issued a statement. It says, Sam Neill starred in so many beloved Australian stories and earned a special place in Australian hearts. wry and dry, thoughtful and laconic, Sam fought illness with the same dignity, humour and conviction that gave strength to his every performance. He will be much mourned and long remembered. May he rest in peace. Jewish university students and staff have today told the Royal Commission on Anti-Semitism and Social Cohesion they often feel unsafe on campus. This fourth block of the commission hearings is in Melbourne and focusing on the tertiary sector. Our reporter Bridget Fitzgerald has been there today.
18: Sam, many of today's witnesses were either university students or staff members, so academics, and broadly they spoke about feeling unwelcome on campus and even unsafe and attacked for their beliefs and identity. One student known only as Liat is an Israeli-Australian. She spoke about her experiences at ANU. She says there were pro-Palestinian protesters in one of those encampments on campus that have set up in the past couple of years, that they verbally abused her and called her a baby killer and a genocide supporter. She says she felt physically unsafe. We also heard evidence from a PhD candidate from UNSW who spoke under the pseudonym ACJ. He detailed an incident of anti-Semitism in the middle of a class that he was running.
8: I was teaching a business class, as you say, to the international students, and four students stood up on two occasions inside the class and did a Hail Hitler Nazi salute at me in the class, and then immediately outside again in the corridor, directed at me at all times, like on every occasion.
18: That's a witness who spoke under the pseudonym ACJ. He says that he was disappointed with the response from UNSW, from the university, and that he later reported that incident to police. That was a sentiment that others who gave evidence today have also echoed, that they felt on a whole that the universities were delaying their response or not taking anti-Semitism seriously enough. We will hear from the universities this week. They've confirmed many that they'll appear, including ANU, which says that it respects the safety of all students. The University of Melbourne, the University of Sydney and Monash University will all be appearing this week.
7: And Bridget, the Commission's also heard some evidence today, I understand, from a prominent pro-Palestine campaigner, and that prompted some cross-examination. What did the Commission hear?
18: Sam, Yasmin Johnson gave evidence today. It was one of the more fiery exchanges we saw today. She's a University of Sydney student and she's also the convener of a group called Students for Palestine. She describes herself as an anti-Zionist Jewish person. So she was questioned over using slogans such as From the River to the Sea and Globalise the Intifada. And so she says while she understands that some Jewish people may be scared or intimidated by those slogans, she denied that they were intended to mean any violence or that her movement was violent. She also was questioned by counsel as to why she doesn't just use slogans that are less inflammatory, things like Free Palestine.
19: We are the ones standing up against a genocide that is currently going on, and we're saying that the solution, the way to end that genocide, is by standing up to it. No matter what slogans our movement raises, whether they be One Solution or Intifada or Resistance, those things are turned into controversial words and phrases by people who oppose our movement for justice. At the university I go to, the word genocide was banned. If we can't even speak the truth about a genocide that's going on, it's difficult to see what phrases we could use to call for justice for Palestinians.
7: Yasmin Johnson from Students for Palestine giving evidence to the Royal Commission on Anti-Semitism. Bridget Fitzgerald, our reporter. The Minister for Home Affairs, Immigration and Citizenship, Tony Burke, has today suggested an Australian woman linked to Islamic State may decide against returning to Australia for fear of being prosecuted. Hoda Nabi is the last known Australian ISIS bride in Syria. She spent years in the El Roj refugee camp in the country's north. Fellow detainees have told the ABC she was an enforcer of Sharia law, hit a fellow detainee with a hammer after an ideological dispute, and arranged marriages with Islamic State fighters. In February, she was issued with an exclusion order barring her from returning to Australia, but that was revoked last month and she was issued with a permit to return. ABC reporter Stephanie March has been investigating the allegations against Hoda Nabi.
20: We've also been told in around 2021, 2022, she did two stints in the camp prison. We're not sure what for. And that all comes on top of the revelation that we had last week that Hodan Abi is also allegedly accused of abusing a Yazidi girl who was enslaved in her home in Raqqa in 2016. So the allegations against Hodan Abi are growing. And the Home Affairs Minister, Tony Burke, was asked about this today because Hodan Abi did have a temporary exclusion order on her. She's then been issued with a return permit, so technically she could come back any day.
21: She may well, having seen

0: some people who returned be arrested on arrival at the airport. She'd be weighing up the different things that she's done and would be making a decision as to whether or not she in fact ever returns. And, you know, our agencies continue to build evidence. Sometimes people have been arrested at the airport. Sometimes, as you've seen as well, we've continued to collect additional evidence after their arrival and arrests have happened later.
1: Tony Burke is the Minister for Home Affairs, Immigration and Citizenship. And Stephanie, I know you've been speaking to a former American diplomat who's concerned that Hoda Nabi may not face justice for her alleged crimes in Syria. What's he told you?
2: Yeah, so there's a view among some advocates for victims of ISIS crimes that it's all well and good for the Immigration Minister of Australia to say she may never come back. I think Tony Burke also went on later today to say, you know, I don't really care where she ends up or something along those lines. And the view is that that's all well and good for people in Australia, but what about the victims, alleged victims of her alleged crimes, and what about justice for them? As I mentioned, she's been accused of having a Yazidi girl enslaved in her home, and obviously being in Syria, it's a place where she's unlikely to face any justice. So one of those advocates for victims of ISIS crimes is Peter Galbraith, who's a former US ambassador who's done an enormous amount of work rescuing ISIS-linked children from these camps.
3: There are serious allegations that she was involved in crimes, among them keeping a Yazidi slave, that is to say, enslavement and being an accessory to rape, very, very serious crimes. And so no matter how she's changed since then, that does not erase her accountability for the crimes she actually committed. You know, there's so much focus from human rights groups and advocates on justice for the perpetrators. But justice is not just for the perpetrators, it's for the victims. They need to see that justice was done, that there was accountability for the crimes committed.
2: That's former US Ambassador Peter Galbraith there. And it's also worth mentioning, we don't know exactly when these alleged things took place in the camps, whether they're quite old in the 2021, 2022, or they run up until Hoda Nabi's more recent time in the camp. We've tried to contact her lawyers and her family here in Sydney to put these allegations to them, and they just haven't responded.
1: The ABC's Stephanie March. This is PM. I'm Samantha Donovan. You can hear all our programs live or later on ABC Listen. To the conflict between the United States and Iran now, and after exchanging strikes over the weekend, both sides are declaring they control the Strait of Hormuz. Hayley Channer is the Director of Economic Security at the US Studies Centre at Sydney Uni. She told me it's inevitable that fuel prices will again rise in Australia if the US and Iran continue to attack each other.
4: A few months ago, we saw them go up to around $2.50 or even $2.60 per litre for petrol. Then the Australian government removed the fuel excise, the tax on fuel, so that the prices came down or were more stable. That excise is due to expire at the beginning of August. So it'll be up to the Australian government, Prime Minister Albanese and his team, whether or not the government extends the tax cut for people who are driving and trucking things around. But Australia is very exposed and vulnerable in terms of its fuel security. People may know that it's meant to keep 90 days worth of oil in reserve, but we have not been doing that. Right now, we have between 33 and 41 days left of things like jet fuel, diesel and petrol. And that's including both what we have onshore and ships that are currently in transit to Australia. So there's still plenty of fuel to go around for the foreseeable future. And if you look at global markets, a lot of investors are actually not that spooked. They think that tensions will die down in the Strait of Hormuz and that there'll be enough other sources to plug gaps in global oil supply so that there's not a huge global energy crisis.
1: If the conflict is continuing by early August, though, and if you were advising the government on the fuel excise discount, would you be telling them to keep it going, or would it be time to axe it?
4: Really, that's a decision that they would have to make based off of where they are finding the money coming from. So if they're not taxing fuel, they'll need to raise revenue in some other areas. The government is in a very difficult situation in terms of the budget. You know, they've got huge expenses, whether that's defence spending, aged care, health care. You've also got housing crisis and, you know, servicing the national debt being major expenditure. So money is really tight, and it is a question of whether or

0: not they will allow the expenses to be passed on to consumers in Australia. But we're also sort of in this cost of living crisis. So I think they'll really have to judge where they would take the resources from and if they're willing to accept the political pain in another area of policy, because fuel impacts everyone in Australia, because it's about trucking food around places and goods, and everyone needs those things. So the prices for everything are tied to the fuel costs.
1: Hayley Jenna, Iran has certainly realised the value of the Strait of Hormuz as a bargaining chip during this conflict. What's the likelihood, do you think, that we're going to see long-term conflict over the Strait of Hormuz, whether it's continuous or every now and again?
0: I think when people talk about Strait of Hormuz and they talk about Iran, it is just the latest crisis in a string of other crises that we have had over the last decade, like the 2020s. So I'm imagining that another crisis will replace the Strait of Hormuz, just like it replaced things like the Israel-Hamas war, and that replaced things like the Russia-Ukraine war. Those conflicts haven't stopped. They're still ongoing in the background. It's just a new crisis that we have to deal with. So I think this will be an ongoing flashpoint because Iran has demonstrated that they have this as a choke point and they will use it to extract concessions from a much more powerful United States.
1: Hayley Channa is the Director of Economic Security at the US Studies Centre at Sydney Uni. Last week's massive Telstra outage was another event to highlight the vulnerabilities of Australia's telecommunications networks. In this country, telco customers can't access other networks if their provider is down. A communications consumer group is pushing for mandatory domestic roaming, which would allow mobile phones to quickly switch to other networks when needed. Isabel Misali has more.
2: Halfway between Melbourne and Sydney, tourists and locals take a break at a Gundagai cafe. Coffee and food is crucial to the business, and owner Matt Lucas says the same goes for mobile coverage.
3: They would either use a QR code to order from the table or even just simply being able to transfer money from one bank account to the other.
2: But the town is preparing for 8 days of intermittent outages while Telstra upgrades a nearby tower.
3: A lot of the customers here are travellers. So if they're in town and they're unable to have any mobile coverage with Telstra whilst they're here, that's going to just impact their ability to spend money in the town.
2: Consumer advocates and experts want Australia to introduce domestic roaming to help in situations like this. Domestic roaming allows phone providers to switch automatically when a customer's own carrier is out of action or not available in that location.
4: So this enables people to be connected regardless of which provider they have and regardless of what their postcode is.
2: That's Carol Bennett, the CEO of the Australian Communications Consumer Action Network. It's released a report showing 73% of Australians support domestic mobile roaming.
4: And people don't understand why the telcos can't share their terrestrial infrastructure if it's in place, because it happens in other countries in the world. And certainly international tourists that come to Australia don't have this problem because they can actually mobile roam, whereas Australians can't often do that.
2: Optus and TPG, which owns Vodafone, both say roaming should be considered for regional areas. In 2017, the Australian Competition and Consumer Commission decided against roaming because it thought it would reduce incentives for telcos to invest in the network and wouldn't lead to lower prices. Now it says it'll consider whether another investigation is needed. As for Telstra, a spokesperson said roaming wouldn't have helped during the nationwide outage last week. In a statement, it said suddenly adding millions of additional users can place extraordinary demand on the remaining networks, potentially taking down the other networks. RMIT Associate Professor and telecommunications expert Mark Gregory disagrees.
5: Telstra's response to calls for mandatory domestic roaming are nonsense. The reality is that domestic roaming works. It works in other countries around the world.
2: And he believes the outage highlights the need for mandatory domestic roaming.
5: So if we had mandatory domestic roaming during the outage, that would mean that Telstra's component part of the core network would have gone down. Consumer devices would have seamlessly moved on to the other networks, as domestic roaming is designed to do.
2: Communications Minister Annika Wells didn't answer questions about domestic roaming, but says the government is working on a policy to force telcos to provide reasonable outdoor mobile coverage everywhere.
1: That report from Isabel Massali and Lauren Pezzett. Thousands of people turned out today to pay tribute to the pioneering medical research

0: and former Australian of the Year, Richard Scollier, at his state memorial service at the Sydney Opera House. Diana Damjanovic filed this report.
1: Everybody tries to squeeze time when they're caught.
2: The Sydney Opera House was today filled with the people who loved Richard Scollier. On stage were the things he loved: his bicycle, his UGG boots, a scientific instrument, and his Akubra. The hat, a talking point in the speech by the Governor General Sam Mostyn.
3: I know it meant a great deal to both King Charles and Queen Camilla that Richard presented their majesties with Akubras, underscoring his mantra of prevention and sun safety. I saw His Majesty put that Akubra on for the rest of the visit here in Australia.
2: In May 2023, Professor Scottie's life changed when he had a seizure in a hotel room in Poland. He was diagnosed with glioblastoma, a deadly brain cancer. Richard Scollier went public with his battle to beat the cancer, capturing hearts and minds around the world for his openness, honesty, and positive spirit. As he took his place in the spotlight, the Prime Minister said he became a national treasure.
4: In the great constellation of the Australian story, Richard was without question one of our brightest stars.
5: Look down. The ground below is crawling.
2: Today's ceremony also focused on Richard Scollier before he was diagnosed with brain cancer. Mr. Scollier, or Rich as he was called, was popular at university, pretty good on the football field, and a prolific triathlete. His best friend of 40 years, Jim Finlay.
6: The one thing that strikes me a look out here is I think the majority of people probably only knew the very professional Professor Richard Scollier. I'm one of the lucky few to have known the unprofessional Richard Scollier. He was simply a bloody good bloke and my best friend.
2: His children saying even though he achieved so much and was loved by many, he was their biggest supporter. His youngest child, Lucy, saying her dad entered her in a triathlon at just 5 years old, even though she still had training wheels on her bike. As the whistle blew to begin the race, she began to cry, feeling overwhelmed at the older girls racing into the water.
7: Dad, watching from the sand, noticed my tears straight away and took my hand and waded out with me into the water, still in his clothes, once again becoming my personal cheer squad. Despite coming dead last, Dad was so proud of me that day, and I know I couldn't have done it without him.
2: His wife, Dr. Katie Nichols, said the Australian public were the ones who shone a light for him on his darker days.
8: Richard was so grateful to you, the broader community, for your support and kindness, and for sharing your own stories of facing cancer or other challenges. This support would often help to make a difficult day a little easier and helped him to feel less alone in the challenges he faced.
0: Richard Scollier's wife, Dr. Katie Nichol. That report from Diana Damjanovic. Thanks for joining me for PM. I'm Samantha Donovan. We'll be back at the same time tomorrow. Good night.

0: Adam Storey with ABC News. A 35-year-old Sydney childcare worker has been charged with almost 330 offences allegedly committed over a 16-year period. Federal police say more than 120 families have been contacted over the alleged offending involving children. He was charged with 8 counts of online child abuse material offences in July 2025 and later charged with additional offences in April, June and July this year, but details have only been made public today following the lifting of a non-publication order. The AFP says multiple search warrants were executed at childcare facilities across northwestern Sydney in 2025 as part of the investigation. He's been remanded in custody since his arrest and charged in 2025. The award-winning actor Sam Neill has died in Sydney at the age of 78. Chantelle Alcoury reports.
1: In a post on his official Instagram account, his statement described loss as sudden and unexpected. It says he was surrounded by family when he died at Sydney St Vincent's Private Hospital. Neill first rose to fame in the 1977 film Sleeping Dogs before going on to star in My Brilliant.

0: career, Jurassic Park, The Piano and Possession. In late April, the Kiwi actor announced he was cancer-free after a five-year battle with blood cancer. The Post says Neil remained cancer-free and the family will share more information later. Prime Minister Anthony Albanese says the actor has earned a special place in Australian hearts, saying he fought illness with the same dignity, humour and conviction that gave strength to his every performance.
1: The Royal Commission into Anti-Semitism and Social Cohesion has heard that Jewish staff and students often feel unsafe on Australian university campuses, with witnesses saying they've been subjected to Nazi salutes. Georgia Lenton-Williams has more.
2: The first witness at the Royal Commission's hearings in Melbourne, a university student, said she often hid her Jewish heritage on campus. A university tutor told the commission students in his class performed a Nazi salute at him.
3: I was incredibly shocked and offended and threatened.
2: He said he has experienced many other anti-Semitic incidents at the university but stopped reporting them due to concerns about the potential repercussions. Multiple witnesses said they have experienced challenges with the complaints processes at universities. The Royal Commission will continue to examine anti-Semitism at universities throughout this week.
1: A coronial inquest has resumed into the SeaWorld helicopter tragedy that claimed four lives on the Gold Coast in 2023. Emma Johnson reports.
4: The inquiry has reconvened in Brisbane after a lengthy break. It's looking into the circumstances involving the accident that saw two Joyflight helicopters collide on the Gold Coast Broadwater. Today, the coroner's court heard from Brett Newman, the CEO of SeaWorld Helicopters, which has since been renamed Surfers Paradise Helicopters. He defended the company's safety training program, protocols and designated flight paths. Mr. Newman told the hearing that local commercial Joyflight operations were always conducted as safely as possible. The inquest continues.
1: Jordan's military says it shot down four Iranian missiles as the US and Iran make conflicting claims about whether the Strait of Hormuz is open. Patricia Tiano has more.
5: Jordan, which hosts military forces and aircraft, says the damage resulted in zero casualties or material damage. It comes as missile alert sirens sound twice in Bahrain and follows comments from Kuwait, which says it's been intercepting hostile fire after a weekend of attacks between the U.S. and Iran stretching across the wider Middle East. The U.S. military says it's hit dozens of sites and that Iran doesn't control the Strait of Hormuz, a suggestion Iran has vehemently rejected. Iran and the U.S. are nearly at the midway point of a 60-day interim deal, meant to set up talks for a permanent end to the war, negotiations increasingly becoming more uncertain.
1: Israel is set to hold a national election on October the 27th, its first since Hamas's 2023 attack and the wars that ensued in Gaza, Lebanon and Iran. The precise date has been unclear since the Israeli parliament voted in May to disband. However, a senior member of the ruling coalition says the vote will proceed on the last Tuesday of October. Successive polls have suggested Mr. Netanyahu's coalition of nationalist and religious parties could lose the ballot, although his political rivals still have no clear path to power. The Australian share market lifted slightly today despite the US and Iran's latest exchange of missile fire. The ASX 200 up less than a tenth of 1% to end on 8,809. The dollar is at 69.3 US. To the weather for tomorrow, isolated showers across the southern and central inland tending to be scattered across the far southern ranges and adjacent slopes. For Sydney, an overnight low of 9, followed by a sunny day, a top of 21, a shower or two Wednesday, 18, and showers on Thursday and 18. It's now 25 to 7.
6: They gave us a medal, Australian Service Medal, with Southeast Asia clasped. They said, there's your recognition, go away. But the point was that medal didn't give any entitlements.
7: A group of Australian soldiers was sent overseas to protect a strategic airbase for years. Now, more than three decades later, they're still fighting, not on a battlefield, but for recognition. We'll have that story soon. And a special tribute match at Ensays Oval in regional Victoria over the weekend resurrected a football tradition that hadn't been seen for over 30 years and brought generations of the Gippsland High Country community together.
8: Great oval, great atmosphere, big crowd today just signifies what an important event this is to the local community.
7: I'm Alex Hyman and this is Australia Wide. We start the program on the Sunshine Coast. Most Australian soldiers who are sent overseas to serve their country are recognised and applauded for their efforts upon their return home. Yet for about 9,000 troops who served in Malaysia in the 70s and 80s, it's been a vastly different story. A tale of secrecy, bureaucratic buck-passing and political inaction. But as Jessica Ross reports, these veterans aren't giving up their fight for recognition.
9: The Royal Australian Air Force base at Butterworth in central Malaya is one of the largest ever peacetime flying bases maintained overseas by Australia.
10: I was a platoon commander in 1975. We deployed as part of a company group, which is about 150 men, and so we're there for 3 months. There were attacks going on all around that part of Malaysia. There were police being killed by the terrorists. There was a curfew in place.
11: It's been 50 years since he served at Butterworth, but Graham Mickleberg, who now lives on Queensland's Sunshine Coast, can still vividly remember the tension at the time.
10: Everyone was trained in counterinsurgency warfare, the same sort of warfare that was conducted in Vietnam. We deployed with our weapons. We were issued live ammunition. We had orders that permitted us to use lethal force if the base was attacked.
11: From 1970 to 1989, Rifle Company Butterworth successfully protected the base, Australia's aircraft and RAF personnel during a communist insurgency known as the Second Malayan Emergency. Despite multiple terrorist sightings and incidents in their vicinity, the walls were never breached.
10: One of the reasons why we have a defence force, even now, is deterrence. There's a submission made by a Malaysian intelligence officer to the inquiry who said the base was definitely a target, but probably the reason it was never attacked is because the terrorists knew that we were there.
11: If you look at warships in deployments around the world, their mere presence is the deterrence. They're not necessarily firing shots, but the people know what they're capable of. I have no doubt that, you know, the same would have applied to us. Mark Butler was a section commander of the Quick Reaction Force in Butterworth between 1977 and 1978. Their service shrouded in secrecy for political reasons. There was no acknowledgement of anyone that was deploying to Butterworth or the return. It was specifically stated there was to be no publicity around those deployments.
6: Don't forget, Whitlam won the election by bringing the troops back from South Vietnam, pulling them out of Southeast Asia and abolishing national service. The last thing he wanted to do was to be seen putting combat troops back into Southeast Asia.
11: Stan Hannaford served as a machine gunner with RCB.
6: So the big pretense was we were there training, but we weren't. We were told we were going over to protect the base. You would be on war service, you would have rules of engagement, you would be patrolling with live ammunition. We never ever trained the Malays, never had time. They never had time, they were fighting a war.
11: In the years since they returned, many of the men have been pushing for formal recognition of the role they actually played.
6: They gave us a medal, Australian Service Medal with Southeast Asia clasped. They said, there's your recognition, go away. But the point was that medal didn't give any entitlements.
11: After more than three decades of lobbying, the Defence Honours and Awards Tribunal finally held an inquiry. In 2023, the tribunal found RCB service should be recognised as non-warlike.
6: Non-warlike is, believe it or not, is a step above peacetime.
11: The reclassification was meant to result in these soldiers receiving the same entitlements as other Australian servicemen. 3 years on, they haven't seen a cent. Senator James McGrath helped push for the inquiry.
12: And I went down and sat at the back of the room when the tribunal was taking evidence. And what struck me was the sincerity of everybody in the room. These men who, for the listeners, it could be your dad or your uncle, your grandpa or whatever, who have spent decades fighting to see that their service is recognised. These men aren't spring chickens. More men are dying because of old age. The minister just needs to make a decision. 3 years is 3 years too long.
11: In December, Federal Minister for Veterans Affairs and Defence, Matt Keogh, promised in a speech to the National Press Club to take veterans' support services seriously.
13: So many veterans told me they thought the approach of DVA was delay, deny, die. It is my role to consign that phrase to the dustbin of history.
11: Minister Keogh did not agree to an interview with the ABC. Instead, his office provided a written statement from a spokesperson.
14: The government recognises the significant contributions and sacrifices made by Rifle Company Butterworth veterans and their families and is carefully considering the matter. The primary recommendations of the Defence Honours and Awards Appeals Tribunal's report and further issues raised by veteran advocates impact on a considerable number of veterans and different government departments. The recommendations are being considered through whole-of-government processes.
15: The battles lasted much longer than their original deployments, but Mr. Mickelberg says the veterans won't go quietly into the night.
10: My message to Minister Kerr would be as simple as this. You've got a moral responsibility to act. If he thinks we're going to give up, then he's wrong, because I'll be doing this until I die.
7: That's Rifle Company Butterworth veteran Graham Mickelberg ending that report.

0: Matt Webb spends hundreds of hours following the migratory bird species each breeding season in Tasmania. Their numbers are as low as 500. The flowering of gums can change each season, and for consecutive seasons it was happening at Lonavale, attracting the parrots. But these forests are also the site of extensive native forest logging, as Hugh Nicholson from the Wilderness Society explains.
1: There's a lot of big old trees in here. There was also some younger forests through here. It was an area with very strong habitat qualities.
0: It's a patchwork of retained old habitat and regrowth forest from waves of logging in the 1970s. The parrot's arrival in 2021, and then repeatedly since, meant the regulator, the Forest Practices Authority, or FPA, decided to assess each logging coop in greater detail to try to protect more habitat. One of these areas was called DN23H, which was logged despite the parrot's returning in 2024.
1: There were supposed to be trees retained. That hasn't happened. And so that means that there won't be hollows here for another 120 so years, which means that this area cannot be habitat now for the swift parrot.
0: Documents obtained by the ABC show the coop-by-coop analysis by the FPA had resulted in decision fatigue with its biodiversity staff and was described as not sustainable. It prompted the state's Environment Department to start a new project in 2022 to urgently review whether the logging regulatory system was adequately protecting swift parrot habitat. At the same time, swift parrot numbers were declining, according to researcher Matt Webb.
2: It's really managing the loss, the rate of loss of habitat, because we are not replacing any habitat.
0: The project also required a socio-economic study from public forestry company Sustainable Timber Tasmania. It argued that not logging Lonavale forests would result in $12 million in reduced revenue over 3 years and $10 million less for contractors who would be unable to relocate. This advice was then provided to cabinet ministers. The coop-by-coop approach continued, and the project still hasn't been completed 4 years later. The government says the project continues to be reviewed and will be updated within months, with more recent species information being factored in. It comes at a time when Tasmania's logging system is being assessed by the Commonwealth to see if it will meet upcoming national environmental standards. Nick Steele from the Forest Products Association says the system is able to adapt.
3: What we really want from the federal government is one clear guarantee that no forest business within Tasmania will be worse off under these reforms.
0: Matt Webb again.
2: Protecting the swift parrot isn't going to close down the forest industry, but it will require a major change in the way forestry activities are planned and conducted.
0: Tasmanian Resources Minister Felix Ellis says the system takes a science-based approach as it continues to negotiate with the Commonwealth.
4: Adam Holmes with that story. ABC Australia Wide. And you are with me, Alex Hyman. It's great to have your company here on Australia Wide. Let's head to the far south coast of New South Wales now. And getting the kids to leave their screens can be a challenge for many parents. But a group from Bega are getting dads and their daughters to come together to play sport. Being run by the local women's group, it's encouraging fathers to play sport with their daughters to help improve confidence and physical activity while educating dads on how to advocate for their daughters. Reporter Michaela McGurk-Scalaro went along to learn more.
5: Hi, I'm Samantha Monk. I am the Domestic and Family Violence Prevention Manager for Southern Women's Group. So today we are doing the Daughter and Dad's Active and Empowered Workshop, which is a program that's created to encourage girls into sports and participation and challenge some of those gender stereotypes. It also improves the bond between dads and daughters and sort of turns the dads into the daughter's own little super coach. I brought it to the South Coast to give families the opportunity to have the skills to challenge some of those stereotypes, and it really is working in the domestic violence prevention space by inspiring young girls to challenge some of those harmful stereotypes around, you know, feeling strong and independent and knowing that they can also achieve things within sports. This program assists fathers to have the skills to understand how

0: to encourage their daughters to participate in sports by that soft, gentle approach where we're not overcoaching and making the girls feel like they are getting pressure put on them to participate. It's really about that encouragement, and a lot of the dads were so shocked by the things that their daughters experience as opposed to the way they've experienced the world, I guess. You know, we do a dad session where they learn about different studies that have taken place. For example, babies being dressed in blue and pink, exactly the same baby, and how people respond differently to them. Like, oh, she's so sweet, she's so beautiful, as opposed to, oh, he's so strong, he's going to be such a great football player, things like that. That sort of is consistent through our entire childhood, and there's nothing wrong with saying to a little girl that you're so beautiful, but we can't condition our young girls into believing their worth is valued around their appearances only. We really need to empower them to know that they're strong and independent, but they can also be beautiful and equally be able to participate in any career or any sport that they wish to.
1: Go on, G. Hey, Sadie. Come on.
2: Hi, my name is Sadie and I'm 4.
3: Hi, my name is Audrey and I'm 6.
4: What are you guys doing here today?
3: Doing sports and activities.
5: Doing sports and activities and it makes your energy burn out.
4: What did you think when your dad said you were coming to this event today?
5: It's Daddy-Daughter Day.
4: Great. How do we feel about Daddy-Daughter Day?
5: Great.
6: That it's fun and that it's so good and sportish.
4: Do you guys often play sport?
5: Not much. I play lots of sport.
4: Yeah, how is that? Do you play with other girls or do you play with boys as well?
6: I play with 6 boys and 2 girls.
4: What's your favourite kind of sport that you played today?
6: The bat.
4: The bat? Like as in a cricket bat? Okay, why did you like that?
6: Because I got lots of hits.
4: Do you love your dad? That's probably the biggest question I can ask today.
6: Yes, because he plays a lot with me and my brother.
7: Hi, I'm Fern and I am 10 years old.
8: Hi, my name's Dan and I'm Fern's father.
7: We are here for Dads and Daughters Day.
8: We've been kicking balls, throwing balls, bats and balls. There's been a lot of Fern riding on my back for some reason.
4: Great. Why sign up for this event?
8: Well, it's a great opportunity to spend more time with our daughter, but coupled with the podcast that this organisation puts out there, it's got some really good information for fathers and for parents to think about for empowering their girls and young women.
4: And why did you decide to come along today, Fern?
7: Well, I didn't really have a choice, but also I love my dad, so I kind of had to.
4: All right, well, how important is, you know, making sure young girls get this experience in sport?
8: Well, it's absolutely essential. For a long time, girls and women do get marginalised, and it's things in a very basic culture that's ingrained. There's things, very basic things, that we don't even think about that, you know, will marginalise girls. Like, oh, I need strong boys to help me move this desk, or I need girls to help me clean this thing. And they're things that don't need to be gender stereotyped, and they just are, and we can work to break those down.
7: Yeah, like Dad said, it's important for girls and other women to learn these skills for, I don't know, like the world, like just to be grown up and be strong and fit and healthy.
4: And I have to ask, how much do you love your dad?
7: Infinity, because he's the best.
4: How do you feel about that, Dad?
8: Oh, yeah, that's pretty special. She's a pretty wonderful kid.
9: That's father and daughter Dan and Fern Salter, ending that report by Michaela McGurk-Scalaro. Let's head to Victoria, where for the first time in more than 3 decades, senior football returned to a small East Gippsland oval where generations of residents once gathered every winter weekend. Ensay Recreation Reserve hosted a special tribute match between Swifts Creek and Buchan on Saturday, marking the first senior football game at the ground since 1992, celebrating the town's long-standing connection to the sport. The resurrection of this football tradition brought generations together. Our reporter Jack Colinchuono spoke with former player Jeff Neeson.
10: really rich history here at ENSEI. Coming back here for the first time in 30 years that there's been a senior match here, what has it been like to reflect on the past?
11: It's a big turnout of locals around here. Obviously, not so much old players. I've actually talked to some of the children of the ex-players that are here. It's a great place to come to, as you can probably see, like a great oval, great atmosphere, big crowd today. Just signifies what an important event this is to the local community.
10: You've got the old ENSEI jersey on from the 1990s. Can you tell us a little bit about that?
11: Different kind of fit. It's not the smooth fit that the jumpers are these days. The chevron that's actually sewn on, and as are the numbers on the back. Got the collar, so it's certainly a bit different to the jumpers as they are today. This is not actually an ENSEI one. I had to buy one from down the line to make it fit, because it's not like it is these days where you can get print up any jumper. So there's not necessarily a lot of the old ones around, but great colours, even so good that West Coast Eagles pinched the colours of the blue and the gold. And also the moniker for the ENSEI team, which they used to call themselves the Eagles too.
12: Paul Capes, senior coach at the Sisk Creek Football Netball Club. Been coaching now for probably 20, 25 years. Yeah, decided to come back up this year and bring a few back and get involved in the club where I started coaching senior footy. So a bit of a return to finish off, basically. Finish where I started, so that's what's the theory behind it at the minute. So yeah, and going well. We're second on the ladder and had a hard fought win, but it was a good game. All the time I've been here, there's in this league, there was no ENSEI. Last time I was here in 2010 is when I coached Swiss Creek. We won the grand final, and I haven't been back till now. And the significance, obviously, we've got a lot of people throughout the club, more so off the ground, that are ENSEI people. So they've obviously found a new home at Swiss Creek, and that's, you know, important for them to come back, and very significant for a lot of people, I'm sure. So, yeah, it's certainly good to give back to the ENSEI people, I believe.
10: Connor, congratulations on winning the NAIDOC medal and for winning the match.
13: It was pretty, feels good having events back here at the ENSEI Rec Reserve again. I think it's been 10 years and it's probably one of the best grounds in the league, I reckon, on my opinion. But, yeah, it's good to sort of have all this stuff back here again.
10: What's next now? You know, we've had this iconic game, this special match. And how does it feel for everyone to reunite after such a long break?
13: Yeah, I think it's good. I think this is good for the community. It brings everyone together again. So it's good to promote sort of stuff like this. Well, the standard of the footy is getting a lot better. And, you know, we've got a lot of people that come from ENSEI that play at Swiss Creek. So I really think it's good that we shared the load and use the facilities here and get everyone together again and have a good night.
9: That's reporter Jack Colantuono finishing that report with Swifts Creek captain Connor Harvey, who also won the NAIDOC medal for the best on ground on Saturday.
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9: And finally here on Australia Wide, we head to Forster in northern New South Wales, where handmade quilts are increasing connections between cultures and generations. Patchworks created by a community quilting group have been gifted to mums and babies during recent blessings on Warramai Country at Forster. Emma Siosian went into the sewing room to learn more about these heartfelt quilts.
15: Right, we're off.
16: 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As a dedicated group of women pieces together striking quilts, many featuring Indigenous-themed prints.
17: They're very proud of their colours, so I've chosen a light, a dark, so it's red, yellow and black. Now, to get this wedge shape...
16: Jenny Fletcher, with the Mid-Coast Community Quilters, says they're creating about 20 quilts to gift to Indigenous mums and babies during this year's annual NAIDOC Week baby celebration at the Togwobba Aboriginal Medical Service at Forster. 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
17: We make them about 36 inches square. We try and use Indigenous fabrics. And once again, in our community, we're blessed with people that make donations of Indigenous fabrics for us. And it's a great size because it's small and it's a challenge, and we just love rustling them up. Making them as quick as we can. Or not, but we put love and that into them, and we just think, well, if a little kid gets this, they might think somebody loves me enough to make me a quilt. So, you know, yeah, and that's what we want to show. And we're trying now to include the Indigenous fabric in our whole range of quilts. You really, you put your heart and soul into it.
15: Oh, okay. It's time to go nap with your new blankie, I think.
16: When the baby celebration begins on Worimi country at Foster, the handmade quilts spark smiles, and Jenny Fletcher is able to present some of her creations to the mums and babies.
18: This is for you.
19: It's lovely.
18: It's just for you. Keep you warm.
16: One mum, Lila Bell Wilson, says the quilt for her son will be treasured.
20: This is actually our first NAIDOC week and our first NAIDOC celebration with our son, Coda. This is really special to receive the blanket on his first NAIDOC. We've just converted his room from the nursery to a toddler room, so it will go on his big boy bed. It will definitely become a keepsake. It's very special. I think it's really special to acknowledge, in our situation, Coda's culture and history.
16: Crystal Heavey says her baby boy's quilt will become a family keepsake.
15: It's made by these beautiful women who put in so much effort and who care so much. And these little boppers get to enjoy it for their life. Like, this is his first NAIDOC, so he's going to have it for the rest of his life.
16: Worimi elder Auntie Donna Hall says the baby celebration highlights cultural ties and connects local mums and elders. She says the quilts are a special edition.
21: The main thing is a connection, not only to the mums and bubs and grandparents, but also the older siblings and that. When they come in, they'll say, oh, look, that's my brother or that's my sister. Yeah, it's special to get those quilts and that, and then that little baby, that's their quilt. That means something for them.
16: Jenny Fletcher says the quilting group also donates quilts to other community groups and those in need, making around 600 a year. And they have no plans to put down the patchworks anytime soon.
17: And when you hear stories of the feedback, it just makes you want to sew more. Yeah, it just gives you a warm spot.
9: Emma Siosian with that story. And that's Australia Wide. Thanks so much for your company. My name's Alex Hyman. Cheerio.

0: Adam Storey with ABC News. Federal police have released details on a 35-year-old Sydney childcare worker who's been charged with almost 330 offences related to child abuse material allegedly committed over a 16-year period. He was charged with 8 counts of online child abuse material offences in July 2025 and later charged with additional offences in April, June and July 2026. But details have only been made public today after a non-publication order was lifted. The AFP says multiple search warrants were executed at childcare facilities across northwestern Sydney in 2025 as part of the investigation, and the man has been remanded in custody since he was arrested in 2025. Acting AFP Commander Luke Needham says more than 136 victims have been identified.
1: The AFP has been in contact with more than 121 families based in Australia and overseas who have positively identified their child as being depicted in child abuse material.
0: Tributes have poured in for New Zealand actor Sam Neill, who has died in Sydney at the age of 78. The statement posted to his official Instagram account describes his death as sudden and unexpected. It says Neill remained in remission until his death after revealing in April that he was cancer-free following a 5-year battle with blood cancer. ABC journalist and former partner Laura Tingle says he would want to be remembered as an advocate for New Zealand and the film industry in Australia.
2: People who loved Sam and knew how sick he's been for the last couple of weeks have just been willing him on to get better, but unfortunately his body's taken a lot of beating from cancer, even though he was able to slay that, and it's just ended up being too much, I think.
0: The Royal Commission on Anti-Semitism and Social Cohesion has heard disagreement over whether various protest slogans are anti-Semitic. James Oaten reports.
3: Jewish students and staff members at universities told the commission they felt blamed and targeted over the Israel-Palestine conflict. One teacher requested security escorts due to protest action on campus, while another described the phrase intifada as a call to violence against Jewish people. But Jewish student Yasmin Johnson from Students for Palestine defended its protest phrases as a call for freedom for Palestinian people and accused some of deliberately misinterpreting the meaning. Some of Australia's most high-profile vice-chancellors are due to appear later this week.
0: The CEO of SeaWorld Helicopters has told a Queensland coronial inquiry the 2023 mid-air tragedy should never have happened. Tara Cassidy reports.
4: 4 people died and 9 others were injured when 2 SeaWorld helicopters collided over the Gold Coast Broadwater in January 2023. A coronial inquiry looking into the accident resumed in Brisbane today, probing 11 key issues, including the company's safety practices and training. SeaWorld Helicopters CEO Brett Newman told the inquest chief pilot Ashley Jenkinson was totally distracted by his front seat passengers in the moments before the collision and never looked right to clear his view before takeoff. He says if he had, he would have seen the incoming helicopter. The inquest continues.
0: Ukrainian President Volodymyr Zelensky is in Paris to meet allies who've pledged to provide security support once the war is over. As the BBC's James Waterhouse reports, it comes after US President Donald Trump promised to allow Ukraine to manufacture American Patriot air defense missiles.
5: What has proved elusive for the so-called coalition of the willing is the securing of a concrete US military commitment that it would step in case their forces aren't able to enforce a ceasefire and found themselves in direct confrontation with Russian troops. What will also be discussed in the French capital is the continued targeting of Russia's shadow fleet of vessels. These long-term commitments from Ukraine's allies are sizable, but will remain hypothetical until a ceasefire is finally agreed.
0: German officials say a United States citizen infected with the Ebola virus in the Democratic Republic of Congo has been admitted to a hospital in Frankfurt. On Friday, the US CDC confirmed a citizen working for a humanitarian organization in Congo had tested positive. The patient is in a stable condition and the hospital says there's no risk to the public or other patients as the individual is being treated in complete isolation. The weather for tomorrow, isolated showers across the southern and central inland, tending to be scattered across the far southern ranges and adjacent slopes. For Sydney, an overnight low of 9, that'll be followed by a sunny day with a top of 21, a shower or 2 Wednesday with a top of 18, showers on Thursday with a top of 18, and a shower or 2 on Friday and a top of 19. That's ABC News. 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
10: Yes, welcome to the second half of NRL Monday. I'm Andrew Moore, and if you're just joining us, great to have you along. 19 rounds into the NRL season, 2 rounds into the NRLW season. Former Manly halfback John Gibbs will join me in a sec as co-host for the remainder of the show until 7.30. Then it's the evening's programs, followed by Nightlife here on ABC Local Radio. We'll find out who Gibbsy is buying and selling, reflect on the highs and lows from the weekend gone, and look ahead to next week's action. In the first half of the show, I did replay a moving and inspiring chat we had with Jai Arrow yesterday at Stadium Australia, and he can't beat his own summation.
11: That is what I'm here to do. I'm here to help other people fighting this disease. I'm here to build awareness. Then I'm here to be the bastard.
10: I love it. It's emotional, but I love it. It's powerful. Your text messages remain welcome on 0467 920222. All right, John Gibbs was a very popular halfback for Manly Warringah, for New South Wales and for Australia on the 1978 Kangaroo Tour. The first person I ever called a game of rugby league with. And he's been in the media for 40-plus years and once had flowing curly blonde hair. Welcome back, Gibbsy. How are you?
12: Very well, thank you, Andrew. Thanks for reminding me about my loss of hair and muscles and all of those
10: things. Well, I was more wanting
12: that happens as you age.
10: I know, I get it. I was more reminding you of what hot stuff you were back in the 70s and 80s.
12: And what about we also called a very famous rugby game together?
10: We did. Well, that was the first game I called. That was the George Gregan tackle on
12: Jeff Wilson.
10: Jeff Wilson, the All Blacks winger at the SFS.
12: That tackle.
10: And it was the next night. It was my first league game, Cronulla and Penrith, where
12: Phil Gould.
10: Bill Harrigan sent Phil Gould off, who was coaching from the sideline. Yes, it was a pretty noticeable start to all of this. That was in 1994.
12: You know the incredible thing about that is that people are still talking about those things now, today. Yeah.
10: Well, even yesterday when we did our first thought about coaching blow-ups, that got mentioned by someone. Mm. That one at Shark Park all those years ago. Jonty, I'm honestly still affected, I think, by yesterday. What did you make of it all, the birthday party for Joy?
12: Well, I had tears and I was sitting right next to Barina and Isla. Mm. And it's just the public display of courage and bravery that Joy has displayed and his family. It's mind-blowing. Yesterday was a sad but beautiful day, if that makes sense. It was it was quite incredible and everyone embraced it. And I think he gives all people hope and optimism.
10: And that's 100% what he wants to do. That's his goal now. It's amazing.
12: And he's doing it. And I'm listening to that interview, you also well up with tears. And I mean it. I've been doing this for a long time, as you said, over 40 years. And, I've spent time calling, co-calling, sideline. I love the sideline. That's where the action is. That's where you get a sense of actually what's going on. And to interview players is a privilege, and I love doing it. But Joy Arrow, as I said, I've always held him in high esteem. I don't know Joy that well, other than interviewing him numerous times. And many of those times have been after losses.
10: Yeah.
12: And he has always been happy to talk to you because he realises that he's playing a game of rugby league. As he said about motor neurone disease, beat the bastard was a wonderful thing for him to say, but also what he says, it is what it is.
10: Yeah.
12: And that's how...
10: I still can't get my head across the fact that after 5 months of testing and really arduous, invasive testing...
12: A relief.
10: He gets the diagnosis and his first reaction is relief first emotion. It blows my head off. You kind of get it, but it's a death sentence. It's unbelievable and, very impactful, yes.
12: But what I was going to say is that because that's what he's like and this is him as a beautiful, kind person and obviously Barina and he hooked up, he said, on the dating website. And And, you know, and they hit it off, and you can understand why. You might have thought, oh, he's a rugby league player, but he's so gentle and authentic. His authenticity is wonderful. And for, as I say, for me, wouldn't have a clue who I was. This old bloke was no hair, as you now point out, Andrew, going up and asking for an interview.
10: You point out. I pointed out you had flowing, beautiful golden locks. That's all I wanted to say.
12: Well, it's not as if I, you know, put a picture or, you know, a badge when I go out and talk to a player. So they wouldn't have a clue.
10: He's a lovely man. He's a beautiful person, and that's abundantly clear. But for people who don't know, and a lot of people don't know or understand much about motor neurone disease, we hear about it from time to time. In the United States, they refer to it as Lou Gehrig disease because it struck one of the all-time great baseballers, and he made a very famous speech when he was forced to retire after he played 2,100 or something games in a row. They called him the Iron Man. That record was later broken by Cal Ripken in the 1990s. But he said, I'm the luckiest man on earth. But he knew he was going to die from this disease that had stopped him playing, and this was all the way back in the 30s or 40s. He did that speech with, you know, Babe Ruth looking on back in the day. But it started with Jai, and I'm only pointing this out because people, you know, you don't know if you have motor neurone disease until 5 months' worth of tests every day is carried out and everything else is ruled out, basically. So he initially realised his speech back in December was becoming a little bit weird and worrisome. Then his left shoulder, he started getting weird twitches in his left shoulder, and it was preventing him from lifting what he'd normally lift and carrying out normal shoulders with his left arm. And as we saw yesterday, he is still rugby league NRL fit. He's strong. He looks in incredible physical shape. But then that has since gone over to his right shoulder. So he's struggling to do things with either arm that he'd become accustomed to, and he had weird things going on in his neck. And if 5 months after he was first concerned, you can't even, people listening have gone through this stress. You can't imagine what that period is like alone.
12: And for him to say it's a relief because, yeah, you know, everything else was eliminated. It's amazing.
10: All right. Well, on the footy side of things, Jonty, the sight of that was the other amazing thing yesterday. The sight of the thousands of people on the ground yesterday. We record a wrap after playing, after the broadcast wraps up.
12: I got caught up in it.
10: You got caught up doing it.
12: They were on so quickly.
10: Yeah, much quicker than anyone anticipated. But I was recording a wrap for later use with Louie while you were coming back upstairs. And I'm looking at my laptop and shutting that down and started to pack my bag up. And I've looked out and there are 20,000 people on the field. It was amazing.
12: Yep, nearly everyone stayed.
10: Yes, it was crazy. In terms of the footy we saw on the weekend, the three amazing games yesterday, I'm going to ask you more about Manly, I think, during the buying or selling, but, gee, that is a costly loss for them, isn't it? And a huge win for the Cowboys to replace Manly in the eight.
12: Well, absolutely, at home. And it's the end of Fozball and Bazball yesterday.
10: Yeah, with Brendan McCullum sacked from England's
12: Test
10: coach.
12: The 1 point loss to the Cowboys and 1 point to the Dogs yesterday, though, was particularly hard to take because that was the first game that Manly had lost under Kieran Foran at home. But the Cowboys, I think we should give them credit.
10: Cowboys were awesome, but they can be awesome. I was out at dinner, actually, last night with some friends, and there's a big screen. I've been back to it, but I turn around every so often, and my mate Damo's like, Cowboys are in. And Reuben Cotter had scored to level it up, and the kick was missed, and then Scott Drinkwater, bang, it was over pretty quick in extra time. So that's a great win for them. And then I thought Gold Coast might beat Melbourne in Melbourne, but a late Nick Meaney try put pay to that. What, they're four out of the eight, Melbourne. There's eight rounds left. They've been on a winning run by and large over the last two and a half months.
12: Scraping home.
10: It feels like the finals is too far away.
12: Yeah, I don't think they can make it.
10: Right.
12: I think they're gone. I don't think they're playing well enough. And at home, they were leading the Titans by 12 points. So
10: yeah.
12: I think they've gone. They're gone. They had a lucky win somewhat at home also against Newcastle. So they've had some very close calls, and Craig Bellamy seems to be getting worse. I reckon he got up 72 times during that game last night.
10: This would be a PB this year, it is
12: great vision to watch him, you know, go to the back of the box and those injured players that are sitting there dare not look crossways.
10: I still remember Kevy Walters telling us once in an interview after when Kevy had been assistant coach to Craig Bellamy at Melbourne. And so as assistant coach, he's got the two-way in his hand and he's relaying Craig's messages down to the bench. And so what Craig didn't realise was that Kevy and them would just turn off the two-ways.
13: Yeah.
10: So Bellamy would be barking at, tell Gibbs to do this, tell Gibbs to do that. So Kevy, you know how relaxed and chilled bloke Kevy is, tell him, be yelling into the two-way, but it was turned off. No one could hear it.
12: That used to happen at Manly quite often too.
10: From Mr. Fulton?
12: Same sort of thing.
10: Oh, okay. Now, what's ahead for round 20 of the NRL season? The action begins Thursday night from 7 on ABC Listen at Western Sydney Stadium. Matt Elliott and Ruan Sims will join me for top of the table, Penrith against Brisbane, the defending premier, down and out this year. Kick-off at 7.50. Friday night, 6 o'clock games at Shark Park, Cronulla Sutherland up against Newcastle. Coverage from 5.30 with Glenn Lauder, Dean Halitau and Michael Carrianis. And then the 8 o'clock game is at the Sydney Football Stadium with the Sydney Roosters hosting Melbourne. I'll be at that one with Luke Lewis and John Gibbs on air until 10.30. On Saturday, the pre-game show is from 2 o'clock. Louis and Michael Carrianis will join me in the boardroom. The 3 o'clock game is at Canberra Stadium with the Raiders taking on South Sydney. Glenn Lauder heading down there with Alan Tung and James Sullivan. We'll call the 5.30 game in Auckland between the second-place Warriors and St George Illawarra before handing over at 7.30 to Brett Sprigg, Dean Halitau and Ruan Sims at Stadium Australia for Canterbury Bankstown v the West Tigers. And then on Sunday, Louis and I are on the road. We're heading off to the Gold Coast. On air from midday with Gibbsy here in the studio, we'll call the 2 o'clock game between Gold Coast and Manly Warringah. The Courier Mail's Travis Main will join us from the touchline. Lang Park is hosting the 4 o'clock game between the Dolphins and North Queensland, and you'll hear that with Brett Sprigg, Billy Moore and Zane Bojack until 6.30. Parramatta has the bye, round 20, 8 weeks to go. And in the NRLW, from 6.15, you're going to hear that on local radio. It's a rugby league calling debut as well for our man Declan. And he's going to call the Declan Byrne with Dean Halitau and Bridget Murphy. That's Newcastle and St George Illawarra in the NRLW. Sunday night rugby league with you until 8 o'clock. So please stick around on local radio until then for all of that.

0: Are you going to be all right in here with Ralphie while Louie and I head to the Gold Coast
1: on
0: Sunday?
1: Yes, I'll be fine. We'll have a little bit of fun. And the fact that I won't be under any pressure, I'll be able to just relax,
0: chill,
1: be myself. I might even come up with a few surprises.
0: Well, hang on. Can you let me in on what the surprises might be?
1: I've told you I'm not going to let you in. I said I've got a surprise for Sunday, but you will not be privy to it, Andrew.
0: Okay. On the text line, that makes me nervous. Happy Rugby League, 0467920222. Cowpokes all but gave the game to Manly due to the poor one-on-one tackles missed. We were lucky to get the chocolates. We must be better if we're to win the comp. We have Dolphins, Roosters and a bye. The rest of the run home is against the bottom feeders. Todd Payton must focus on our defence if we're any chance from little brother Tucker. I feel that's a common thought with the Cowboys. The defence has got to be right because when it's not quite right, they do leak.
1: Yeah, they're under a fair bit of pressure. They were able to hang on. They did a good job, particularly at Brookfield because a raucous home crowd there is hard to beat. Just on the doll, and by the way, bottom feeders, I don't think there are any bottom feeders in the competition now because if you're just down a fraction, if you're off, you can be beaten. And you saw what happened to the Dolphins on Saturday against the Sharks. I've got a little morsel.
0: Oh, a Monday morsel.
1: A Monday morsel.
0: Oh, now I'm excited. You've got my full focus.
1: Well, do you know that at Dolphin Stadium, the Dolphins have had two games, and incredibly, they've been beaten.
0: Are you talking about just this year?
1: This year?
0: Yeah.
1: Two games this year.
0: Mm-hmm.
1: You're trying to build a following at home at Dolphin Stadium. I know they play at the big park, Lang Park, but the Dolphin Stadium is actually their home ground as well. They've played two games there. They got beaten in round five, 52-18 by Manly, and then they back up at home, Dolphin Stadium, 66-0. If you add up 66 and 52, that's 118.
0: It's approximately 118. Yeah.
1: Take off 18, what is it?
0: 100.
1: 100. That's their differential at home. Their home ground, Dolphin Stadium, this year.
0: Minus 100. That's crazy.
1: And just by the way, while we're at it, 66 is 322s.
0: It is 22. We haven't heard much of 22 through this weekend. Andrew Luke Gehrig movie starring Gary Cooper is called The Pride of the Yankees, 1942. Bloody good movie. That's right. Thank you, Katie. For me, the Cowboys are the hottest team at the moment, beating a top four favourite, inflicting the Seagulls' first loss of Brookvale under the new coach. But it's obvious that the Dolphins are under the pump. Not only did they lose 66-0, not only have they been kept scoreless for the first time ever in the NRL, not only have they been beaten 66-0 by a team that was considered to be inconsistent and nowhere near the Dolphins' level, but the worst thing in two games at Dolphin Oval, here we go, their average scoreline is 59-9. Clearly not top four standard in the NRL. That is from Angelo, 0467.
1: The same way. That's like an equation.
0: No, that came in actually before your morsels.
1: But yes, it's an equation. They're 59 and less 9 is 50. Twice is 100.
0: All right. Well, while we're doing numbers that are confusing everybody, why don't we find out who you are prepared to buy and sell?
2: Are you buying or selling?
0: You in a generous mood, Johnny? Are you in your tight bum mood? What are you?
1: You could have given me a little bit of, notice about this.
0: There's no notice.
1: I've got to consult an expert.
0: You're the expert.
1: Okay.
0: Laurie Daly and Billy Slater will both be back to coach New South Wales and Queensland respectively next year. Are you buying or selling that?
1: Laurie Daly, no. Laurie Daly has given it away and he's going to go out in a high. And well done to Laurie because he's under a lot of pressure and his players delivered for him. Billy Slater, I think he'll go around again. He'll become the first Queensland coach to lose two series in a stint and survive. Billy Slater will survive, but Laurie Daly will go out graciously.
0: So who will replace him graciously?
1: Tough one.
0: This is an addition, an add-on. You're not going to judge on this.
1: It's an add-on. It won't be Ivan Cleary because he's still going to be coaching Penrith next year. As a lot of people suggest that, Peter Wallace could take over. I'm still thinking, albeit there's been denials, I still think that Michael Maguire, and I'm not saying it's right or it's wrong, but I just think there's a wedge being driven from somewhere.
0: In Brisbane.
1: And Michael Maguire might go and he would be the ideal person to take over if he does.
0: All right, so the first question, Jonty, is selling. Are you buying or selling, John Gibbs? The Dolphins, looking like real premiership hopes a few weeks ago, they aren't even going to make the finals.
1: They will make the finals. I'm buying them to make the finals. They're still absolutely certain.
0: So you're selling my question, basically.
1: Yeah, well.
0: Yeah.
1: Am I?
0: Yeah, because are you buying or selling they're not going to make the finals? You're selling them.
1: No, I'm selling.
0: Yeah. Yeah, so how confident are you now? I honestly thought
1: No, they'll be.
0: It was going to be a Penrith Dolphins grand
1: final. Just by the way, after they got thrashed by Manly, they got beaten by Penrith by a point in Darwin. Remember that?
0: Yeah.
1: Then the next week they got beaten by 2 points by the Warriors in Wellington. How are they going? The Warriors and Penrith very well. Then they won 8 in a row. I think they'll bounce back. They'll be on the cusp of the top four. If they make the top four, there's still a chance.
0: Manly has slipped outside the top eight. The gloss has gone from Fosball, Jonty. Are you buying or selling?
1: I'm selling.
0: Gloss is still there.
1: Mm.
0: It's a bit worrisome, their form, though, the last 4 or 5 weeks.
1: But they're going to bite their sleeve, and I think they'll also learn from the last couple of weeks. They'll have some players to come back. They've got some worries. I think they'll still make it.
0: Are you buying or selling Tamika Upton, the first of 50 NRL NRLW tries, is the greatest women's player we've ever seen?
1: I'm buying. Buying, and I wish I could bank it.
0: Yeah, really? That much out of the field?
1: Absolutely.
0: All right, and finally, are you buying North Queensland as the sneaky dark horse for the premiership?
1: Selling.
0: Do you have a team that fits that bill?
1: No. It was the Dolphins, but I don't think they'll win the comp anymore. But, yeah, if the Cowboys, it's going to, you know, depend on injuries and things like that. But I don't think the Dolphins or the Cowboys, they can make the eight, undoubtedly. I don't think they can win the competition. It's getting skinnier and skinnier. The bottom end of the eight is going to be very congested, but at the top, Penrith and the Warriors. And Penrith, Warriors, Roosters, take your pick. One of those will win the comp.
0: John Gibbs. Now, you only purchased one item there. You sold four of them, so well done. You made a profit today.
1: Absolutely. That's what we're always looking to do. Louis taught me that.
0: On the text line, 0467 920 222, another morsel for Gibbsy. The Sharks' score on Saturday was a numeric palindrome. 24 in the first half and 42 in the second half.
1: Correct. Well done.
0: That's Mike from Hornsby.
1: Good on you, Mike. That you put a lot of thought into that.
0: I wonder if he was ever a student of yours back in the day.
1: Could have been.
0: John was giving a beautiful thought of Jai and interrupted him. You should apologise, says Jesse. Did I interrupt you?
1: No, that's all right.
0: Oh, no, well, I am sorry if I interrupted you.
1: No, you didn't. I stayed on track. It's all right.
0: You always do. In the NRLW, a tougher-than-expected fight for both premiership favourites, the Brisbane Broncos and Sydney Roosters in round two. Back on Thursday night, the Broncos held on to beat Cronulla Sutherland 22-16 at Shark Park, while the Sydney Roosters turned a 12-0 lead into an anxious 12-10 win over Newcastle at the SFS on Saturday. The West Tigers made it 2 wins in a row, doubling its tally from 2025 with a convincing 30-18 victory over North Queensland in Townsville. While I was at Stadium Australia watching Gold Coast thrash Canterbury Bankstown 36-10. How about Jamie Chapman? A 4-try performance. Yesterday, Canberra made a 2-from-2 with a 42-16 thrashing of the highly fancied Warriors at Canberra Stadium. And in the Gong, St George Illawarra defeated Parramatta 22-8. To round three, it kicks off on Saturday from 12:40 with Canberra playing the Roosters at Canberra Stadium. A 3:15 kickoff in Auckland between the Warriors and North Queensland. And at 5:15, the Bulldogs host Cronulla Sutherland at Stadium Australia. Then on Sunday at 11:50, Gold Coast plays Parramatta at Robina Stadium. 1:45, Brisbane against the West Tigers in Brisbane. And the game being broadcast on ABC Radio is at 6:15 between Newcastle and St George Illawarra at Hunter Stadium. And on the call, as I mentioned earlier, Declan Byrne, Dean Halitau, and Bridget Murphy. Text 0467 920 222. Another feature on NRL Monday is the director's cut. This is where our producer, Ralph Tucker, who's in charge of all our footy stuff from Thursday to Sunday night every week, comes up with his highlight from the week. He doesn't tell us what it is.
1: I might review it in a moment.
0: Well, you can review it because it's time for it now.
2: The director's cut.
3: Well, you know what? The Wiggles saved me a few times. So obviously when my kids were growing up, the Wiggles, and when you go and play, you go to a new club, they get you to do these things. They usually get you to stand around in a circle and you get an initiation song. I'm thinking, gee, what song am I going to sing? And the only thing I could that was coming to my head, because I listened to it every day, was everybody clap. So I got everyone start, and then everybody singing. Everyone in the group who had kids started singing and doing the acting, so it saved me a thousand times.
0: All right, before we let you go, Anthony, Louis might have inspired this, but I think we all should farewell Anthony and the Wiggles with everybody clap.
4: Yeah. You're good, Andrew.
0: Everybody sing. La, la, la, la, la. Bow to your partner. And this? Then you turn around.
5: Yeah, love it.
6: Come and join us at halftime.
3: That is awesome.
0: See, now I wish we'd gone on with the whole song.

0: No, that was excellent.
1: That was very cool.
0: Well done, Ralph, and his enthusiasm to get involved, Anthony Fielder. We know he's a West Tigers fan.
1: Yeah.
0: Was magnificent.
1: Yeah, he
0: great
1: loves
0: to, great to chat to.
1: Yeah, loves his footy and just the things
0: and the stories
1: done.
0: Of the people that he's met through the Wiggles.
1: I know.
0: Amazing.
1: It is amazing. All right, on the text line, good evening, Andrew and Jonty. I cried during the Jai Arrow replay. Back to yesterday's coaching blow-up. First thought, I forgot the year, but it was Coach Des Hasler, the door destroyer. Cheers, lads. Yeah, that was Louis' big memory too.
0: Jamie Lyon. At Parramatta and Jamie Lyon looking daggers.
1: 0467 920 222 All right, we've only got a couple of minutes to go. Gibbsy, give me a highlight you're looking forward to on the weekend. Thursday, Penrith-Brisbane. Friday, Sharks v Knights. Roosters v Melbourne. Saturday, Canberra hosting Souths. Warriors at home to St George Illawarra in Auckland. Canterbury West Tigers Stadium, Australia. Then on Sunday, Gold Coast v Manly. And the Dolphins hosting the Cowboys. What stands out?
0: Sharks and Knights for me. Oh, actually two. Sharks and Knights in Canberra and Souths, because they're both huge games for all of the teams. For, you know, Cronulla can really ensconce themselves in that top eight.
1: That's the exciting part for the next 8 weeks, isn't it?
0: And some of those sides, you saw the Titans, what they did. Titans can put a dagger in Manly's heart up there on the weekend.
1: They've gone on a riding against Manly up there in the past too, haven't they?
0: They have. They have, and they've gone particularly well at Brookvale, actually, too.
1: Yeah. We spoke to Wade Egan. Was that on Saturday, Ralphie? Saturday, after the Warriors beat the West Tigers. And Wade's very well spoken, great football thinker and great player, too. But he was saying, yeah, like 8 rounds to go is still like forever. 2 months of footy, anything can happen. And they've, the Warriors are one team that have had that where they're riding high and then falling off the cliff a little bit. And that does happen to teams. Yeah, and equally, teams storm home.
0: The losses that the Warriors have only been by a couple of points. So they've they've had some merit. So
1: they've been very consistent.
0: I like the Warriors.
1: We're out of here, Jonty. I'll see you Friday night at the SFS.
0: Look forward to it. Good night, everyone. Have a great week.
1: Appreciate you coming in, mate. Thank you to our producer, Ralph Tucker, to Tommy at the panel across the glass there, and to Jared from our social department. He's been kept really busy this weekend. He's still smiling. Thank you, Jared. Thank you so much for listening and for all your text messages. I'm Andrew Moore. The Evening's Show are coming up next on local radio here on the ABC. Catch at the footy.
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5: Hello, very good evening to you. Thank you very much, Andrew Moore. Always great to hear NRL Monday. On the text line, our text is asking, what's happened to the quiz? Has it been axed? That would be sad, an emoji downward smiling face. No, the quiz is up next. Let's do it straight away. Coming up for you on Evenings tonight, making a career change, midlife. It's never easy, is it? The secrets of how to do it successfully have been shared by a whole bunch of people who have succeeded. So if you'd like to join that conversation after 8 o'clock, we'll delve into that. Also this afternoon, you may have heard the very sad news about the passing of Sam Neill, one of our most versatile actors. We say ours because even though he's kind of a New Zealander, well, born in England really, but a New Zealander for most of his life, he did live in Australia and in Sydney for such a very large part of it. Unexpectedly to hear this news today. We knew that he had cancer. We believed that he was in remission. But today his family have said that he's lost his fight in this life. So we will continue to honour him, as you may have heard other programs do from this afternoon, with, I think, the justice that Sam Neill deserves. Sadly, alongside the passing or the, I guess, the celebrations or memorials to Professor Richard Scollia today. You may have heard that at the Sydney Opera House this morning. It was broadcast on 702 Sydney. So two very important people in our worlds have passed. Professor Richard Scollia last month. his memorial today. We'll bring you a bit of that after 8 o'clock as well, as we bid farewell to the great Sam Neill. So it's a tricky day, isn't it? After 8:30, we're going to take you back to the year of 1977. What do you remember from the year of 1977? This is our attempt to perhaps spark a little memory inside your mind. You might have a story to share of the year, and we'd be very, very happy for you to do that with us. The number 1300 222 702. 1977, of course, was the year that World Series cricket was launched.
3: Come on, Aussie, come on, come on. Come on, Aussie, come on, come on. Come on, Aussie, come on.
5: Do you remember that? Or perhaps you remember something else from 1977? We'll get into that in about an hour's time. Let's just check the weather for tomorrow. Pretty sunny in Sydney tomorrow, 21 is the top. Newcastle 19 and sunny. Tomorrow Wollongong going for 19 and a sunny day ahead. But showers expected for Canberra with a top temperature of 12 degrees. I'm Renee Crosh. This is Evenings. The quiz is up now. And the question I'm asking you tonight in the quiz, if you saw Cruz Hewitt last night at the Wimbledon boys singles final, you may have thought, wow, that's a chip off the old block. And it was. There was Cruz Hewitt following in his father Leighton Hewitt's footsteps. Perhaps there's somebody else that fits that bill. Father and son, father and daughter, mother and daughter, mother and son. There's probably quite a lot in the world of sport, in the world of music, in the world of, well, really anything. Perhaps you know someone who's a father and son plumber team. Maybe you know some mother-daughter actors. In the AFL, we've got Gary Ablett Sr. and Gary Ablett Jr. I wonder whether Gary Ablett Jr.'s son will also be an AFL great. So let's get into it. 1300 222 702 to play the evening's quiz. And like the Cruz family, not the Cruz family, the Cruz Leighton Hewitt's family, Cruz Hewitt and Leighton Hewitt, who else fits the bill of following in the footsteps of a parent? Let me know.
4: To play the quiz, call now. 1300 222 702.
5: The Cruise family might be another one. I don't know. Does Tom Cruise have any acting chops in his in his children? Maybe. Maybe we're yet to see. I guess Nicole Kidman and Tom Cruise, they had two children. You never know. Who is a chip off the old block? 1300 222 702. Our first caller wins a book just for being the first caller. It's Kylie tonight in Daysdale. Hello, Kylie.
6: Renee, I hope you've had a wonderful... Renee, it's my birthday today. I'm in over Sydney and I'm 69 years young. I want to thank the ABC. I've had a wonderful day. I've spoken to Andrew as well. He's read out my text. I'm very happy to be in Sydney and listening to the ABC all week.
5: Well, happy birthday to you, yeah, Kylie. Have you come to Sydney because it's your birthday? Have you come to celebrate?
6: Yeah, I've come up to celebrate. I've had wine, I've had coffee, it's been wonderful, but I've had the ABC and the snap going all day, so I've been very, very happy about that, listening to 702. So there you go.
5: Very nice. Well, I'm glad that we can be with you on your birthday. I think you might be on a speakerphone. It's a bit hard to hear you, Kylie.
6: Yes. Hang on. I'll have to put that down. How's that?
5: That is much better. So on your birthday, you have won our first caller prize. I know sometimes you pass up books. Would you like something else from our merch cabinet?
6: Whatever you have there, Renee, we'll do. Thanks. Anything.
5: Okay. Yeah. Well, I can't promise a lot, but let me dig around and see if I can find you something special on your birthday,
6: right,
5: Kylie.
6: Okay. All right.
5: Thanks for being here. It's a news question to kick us off. Oh, I didn't ask you. In terms of following in the footsteps of a parent, like Cruz Hewitt following in the footsteps of Leighton Hewitt, anyone come to mind? Any father and son combinations or mother and daughter combinations?
6: Not the Chapel brothers, no. I don't know. Really? Cricketing or football? No.
5: Well, the
6: I don't
5: Chapel
6: really
5: brothers
6: know.
5: Will do.
6: Yep. Yeah.
5: They probably

0: had a father who was pretty good at cricket along the lines.
1: Yeah.
0: Yep. There was Ian Chappell. There was Greg Chappell.
1: That's right.
0: Yeah, very good.
1: That's right.
0: That'll do. Yeah. Who won the Wimbledon men's singles title?
1: Oh, who?
0: Who won the men's singles title overnight?
1: Jannik Sinner. S-I-N-N-E-R.
0: You got it. It's Jannik Sinner, the Italian. Nicely done. The iconic Australian biscuit, named after the horse that won the 1958 Kentucky Derby, would be what? The Australian biscuit, named after the horse that won the 1958 Kentucky Derby.
1: The Arnott biscuit. I've got no idea. The Arnott biscuit.
0: It is an Arnott's biscuit. Which one?
1: Is it the Tim Tam one?
0: It is the Tim Tam one. There you go, Tim Tam. Named after the winner, the horse that won the 1958 Kentucky Derby.
1: There you go.
0: Okay. It's a multiple choice.
1: Yep.
2: Multiple choice.
0: Pitbull fans have set a world record for the largest gathering of people wearing bald caps. How many fans were donning the cap? Was it 22,141, 33,141, or 44,141?
1: I might have been wrong. I was going to say 20,000, but you said 22,000 plus, so I'll go for A there.
0: 22,141 fans setting a world record for donning bald caps. These are Pitbull fans around the world. You are correct. Well done. Yeah, Kaya. So. 3 of 3.
1: Oh, it's a freakish nature, but anyway, it's all good.
0: Take a listen to this song. I'm looking for you to identify who the song is by and what the song title is. Here we go.
1: Okay.

0: The Locomotion.
1: Yes.
0: Not by Kyle, it's the original one. And you have got me there, so I don't know. It might have been Carole King, I don't know. The Locomotion by Carole King, I don't know.
1: Is it Locomotion by Carole King?
0: No, no, no.
1: No, sorry.
0: No.
1: Pressed the wrong
0: right.
1: button. Kylie, right. Happy birthday yeah. tonight. You did very, very well. It is Locomotion, but it's not Carole King.
0: Okay, all right. Well, I'll pop me on hold then. Okay,
1: thank you. I think I'm going to try to find you a tote bag that says 702
0: all
1: ABC
0: right.
1: Sydney.
0: Now, you want my address?
1: Well, we won't say that on air, Kylie. We will get your address off air. And you have a wonderful birthday night. Thanks for being here.
0: Thank you.
1: Good
0: thank
1: on you. Thank you, Kylie. This is the song. It is Locomotion. But who's it by? Not Carole King. To Olivia and James in Wollongong. Hello.
2: Hello.
1: Welcome. First time caller. Is it true? First time callers?
2: Yes, yes.
1: Fantastic.
2: We listen all the time, though.
1: Following in the footsteps of a parent, Cruz Hewitt yes. was playing in the Wimbledon boys singles final overnight. He did so well. He just lost to the American Jordan Lee. But his father was in the grandstand.
2: Yeah.
1: Pretty nice to see that. Who
2: Definitely.
1: Else? Who else would fit that bill?
2: Nathan Cleary and Ivan Cleary?
1: Yes.
2: Yes, the Kansas. Yeah.
1: There's probably a few in the NRL team of father and sons.
2: Definitely.
1: Yeah. Definitely Ivan and Nathan Cleary. Yeah, well done. So the song Locomotion, who sings it?
2: Kylie Minogue.
1: Kylie Minogue.

0: Sorry, Olivia.
1: James, that was James. I would have said 63. Or 60, whatever it was.
0: Sorry, Olivia. Sorry, James. We'll blame James. Good on you. Thanks for having a go. 1-300-222-702. Well, we'll have to ask Andy what he reckons is the answer. I'm Renee Crosh. This is the evening's quiz. Hello, Andy.
2: Yeah, g'day. I'll go for
0: Hollywood
2: 63.
0: Sign. Was it 1923, 1963, not 1943? You're going for 1963?
2: Yeah.
0: The establishment of the famous Hollywood sign. It originally read Hollywoodland, and it was erected on this day in 1963. Is he right? Sorry, Andy. Not 1963. Oh. Not 1943. Which only leaves one other option. Before I say goodnight, Andy, Cruz Hewitt and Leighton Hewitt are one father-son combination, but across all sports or music or entertainment or any other area of life, what else, who else might make a famous father and son or mother and daughter or mother and son team?
2: Jimmy Barnes and his son that does the Disney show, and I can't remember his name, I'll just call him blank.
0: Yeah. Jimmy Barnes has got a lot of children.
2: Yeah, you're thinking of
0: David Campbell?
2: David Campbell.
0: Yeah. He's also got Mahalia Barnes.
2: Yeah.
0: Who's his daughter and is a singer.
2: He sang one of the best versions of the national anthem I've ever heard at some football game, It was awesome,
0: Oh, where were you at a football game?
2: No, I just heard him sing it,
0: Yeah.
2: I thought it was very, very special.
0: He has So you heard Jimmy Barnes or you heard David Campbell?
2: David Campbell do it.
0: Okay. Yeah. He's also got Ellie Mae Barnes, who sings as well. So Jimmy Barnes has a lot of very talented children.
2: Kids, I know,
0: Yeah, that's a good one. Thanks.
2: But just they come together,
0: Yeah.
2: I know. I've given the answer to the last person anyway.
0: You have, Andy.
2: There we go.
0: Good on you. Thank you. 1-300-222-702. Wayne in Hornsby. Hello, Wayne.
3: Hi, how are you going today?
0: Good to have you here, Wayne. So we can knock this one off. This is yours.
4: Multiple choice.
0: The famous Hollywood sign. It originally read Hollywoodland and then was changed to Hollywood. But it was erected on this day back in not 1963, not 1943. The year was...
3: Oh, shit, it's hard.
0: 23. 1923.
3: The first one.
0: 1923. Yes. Hey, Wayne.
3: Yes.
0: Today, we learnt news that the coach of the English cricket team and the founder of what's known as Bazball, he's been sacked after a test loss to New Zealand. Also punished, I guess, for the big test loss in Australia. What's his name?
3: Oh, he's the Aussie bloke, Bradshaw or something like he's the Aussie fella.
0: The coach of the English cricket team, designer and founder of Bazball.
3: Yeah, he's the Aussie fellow. I can't think of his name now. Yeah. Oh, you stumped me. You've got me.
0: That's all right. Hey, Wayne.
3: Yes?
0: Following in the footsteps of a parent... Anybody come to mind? Could be someone John, you know locally.
3: Not locally, but John Voight and his silly daughter, Angela Jolie, but yeah.
0: You said his silly daughter.
3: Yeah, I don't think she's that great, but obviously she just dragged on his coattails. He's a great actor. I think she just took his,
0: I think Angelina Jolie's mother was an actress as well.
3: Yes, I do believe. That cricket fella. I'm going to kill myself now.
0: Don't do that, Wayne. Please don't do that. Wayne. Not on behalf of the quiz. You have yourself a great night.
3: I'll wait so long to get onto you, and now I get stumped. Yeah, I know his name. It starts with a B. Okay, no worries.
0: It does start with a B. Does anybody know? 1-300-222-702.

0: 702. The coach of the English cricket team sacked today, we've learnt in news. What's his name? It does start with a B. 1-300-222-702. Plenty of opportunity on the phone lines tonight if you want to win yourself that fridge magnet. Amanda says, Hans and Nora Hasen, father and daughter, brilliant artists. And, yeah, they would have to fit that category. Yes, is it? It's Hans Hasen, isn't it? Hans Hasen and Nora Hasen, both artists. Yeah, lovely. Someone else is saying the list of parents who have famous children who have followed in their footsteps is so large. My favourite would have to be, who's this one here? Timothy Carlton and Wanda Ventum as his mother. And I'm not sure who the actor is. Alex and Berry, you'll have to call in and let us know. To Ray in Yeronga. Hello, Ray.
1: Well, hello, Renee.
0: The coach of the English Test cricket team and the founder of their particular style of play, Bazball. He's been sacked. What's his name? It does start with a B.
1: His last name's Mick.
0: Yes.
1: Callum.
0: Yes, it is. And it does start with a Callum. B. B. McCallum.
1: I'd have to get the first name. Okay.
0: B.
1: It's not Barry, but is it?
0: Is it?
1: No. Baz, but. Well, can't you say Baz McCallum? No.
0: Well, his nickname is Baz. That's how they call Baz. Bazball. But what's his Christian name or first name?
1: But it's not Barry, no. Okay. Yeah, Baz is usually short for Barry, I thought. Anyway, it's Brendan.
0: Brendan McCallum, yes it is.
1: Brendan. Yeah.
0: Well done, Ray. Ciao. It's an Italian word. What does it mean?
1: Sorry?
0: Ciao.
1: Oh, ciao. Ciao would be goodbye, wouldn't it?
0: Yeah. Yeah, it is goodbye. It could be hello, but...
1: it's either goodbye or hello.
0: Well done. It is Italian, Ray. Here's a song. What's the name of this song and who is the artist?

0: Don't Stop Me Now.
1: Yes.
0: By Queen.
1: Well done. Very nicely done. It is Don't Stop Me Now. Stop.

0: Father and daughter, mother and son, children father who have followed in the footsteps of a parent.
1: Yeah, father and son, yeah. I was going to say George H.W. and George... Bush.
0: And George W.
1: George Herbert Walker.
0: Yep.
1: Bush.
0: Yep.
1: And George W. Bush.
0: Yeah, yeah.
1: And I was going to say old Trumpy and his son, Barron. What do they say?
0: No more.
1: Chip off the old block. Yeah.
0: We better zip it, Ray. We better zip it.
1: Yeah, better.
0: Yeah. around 600 trombonists gathered to play the song 76 Trombones. They're breaking a world record for the world's largest trombone ensemble. It was in Australia. Which state or territory was hosting that event?
1: Trombones.
0: 600 trombonists.
1: Okay. State or territory? All right, I'm going to go territory then. I'm going to go ACT then.
0: Was it in the ACT? Not the ACT.
1: Hey, I saw the bagpipes.
0: Yes, they were down in Melbourne at Federation Square.
1: I was in Melbourne. Mm. Yeah.
0: So
1: that's a good hint, maybe.
0: Thank you, Ray. You have a great night to Joe in Camden. Hello, Joe.
2: Oh, hi, how you doing?
0: 600 trombonists. Breaking the world record today for the world's largest trombone ensemble. They were playing the song 76 Trombones. Which state or territory? Not the ACT.
2: Was it Queensland?
0: It was. It was in Queensland. It was in Ipswich. Nicely done. Here's a famous voice. Who does it belong to?
3: Funnily enough, it has turned out to be what is my last part, really, because I have a spine problem which affects my legs, so I can't walk very well. So, I also wrote a book, a couple of books, which were published and were successful. So, yeah. I'm now not an actor; I'm a writer.
2: Well, I'd have to say Michael Caine.
0: It is Michael Caine. Beautiful. And what is added to lemonade, or pub squash to make a shandy?
2: Oh, beer.
0: Beer. It is beer. Really? What flower is traditionally worn on Remembrance Day across most Commonwealth countries? What flower, Joe?
2: A poppy.
0: A poppy. Very nicely done. Ooh. And there is the gong, Joe. So we've whipped through those questions. Now we get to the... the final question that, if you get right, wins you the fridge magnet and a book from our ABC Book Library and the chance to play DJ. Before we get there...
2: I should have gone a little slower on those first four questions.
0: You should have what?
2: Gone a little slower.
0: Maybe. Chip off the old block. Who comes to mind alongside Cruz Hewitt and his father, Leighton, there in the world of tennis? Whether it's in the world of sport or music or popular culture or maybe just someone locally in your community...
2: On the sporting field, I'm going to say the Ablett's, Gary Ablett, senior and junior, played for Geelong.
0: Mm.
2: And in the film industry, I'm going to say the Douglas family, which is Kirk Douglas and Michael Douglas.
0: Oh, yeah. Yeah. Yeah, very good. Very good examples. Joe, all right, here is your question. It's a multiple choice.
4: Multiple choice.
0: Who didn't play a professor in the Harry Potter films? Who didn't play a professor? Kenneth Branagh, Stephen Fry, Miriam Margolyes, or David Thewlis?
2: I've never seen a Harry Potter movie. That last one.
0: Who didn't play a professor in the Harry Potter films? David Thewlis?
2: Is that the last one you said?
0: Mm. Kenneth Branagh, Stephen Fry, Miriam Margolyes, I think you pronounce it, or David Thewlis?
2: David Thewlis.
0: Your answer is David Thewlis to win the fridge magnet tonight. Sorry, Joe.
2: Stab in the dark there.
0: It's a bit disappointing, isn't it?
2: Yeah.
0: Have a great night, though.
2: I will. Thanks
0: for having a go. 1-300-222-702. Steve in Curl Curl. Hello, Steve.
4: G'day, how you going?
0: I'm really well. Who didn't play a professor in the Harry Potter films?
5: Multiple choice.
0: Kenneth Branagh, Stephen Fry, or Miriam Margolyes?
4: Oh, geez, like your previous listener, I've never seen any of the movies, so I'm going to have to take a punt. I reckon Stephen Fry.
0: To win the fridge magnet and a book and the chance to play DJ. Is he right? You are correct, Steve. As a first-time caller.
6: First-time caller.
0: And first-time winner. Yeah, Stephen Fry didn't play a professor in the Harry Potter films. Well done.
4: So, I got lucky.
0: You did get lucky. What would you like to hear? Would you like to hear Kylie Minogue, Locomotion, Don't Stop Me Now by Queen? Or perhaps you'd like to choose something else?
4: Oh, look, I can't go past Don't Stop Me Now by Queen.
0: Okay.
4: Great song.
0: Before I let you go, who fits the bill of following in the footsteps of a parent?
4: Oh, geez, I was actually thinking about the Abletts as well. Lots of sporting examples. What about in acting, Martin Sheen and his sons, Charlie and
0: Emilio Estevez. Very nicely done. Good on you, Steve. Here's your song.
4: No,
0: this is Queen. Stand the line. We'll get your details and send you out that magnet. Winner of tonight's

0: of news at 8 o'clock. I'm Renee Crosh. This is Evenings. Thanks for being with me this Monday, celebrating the life of Sam Neill, the great movie actor who has sadly died today.
1: ABC News with Satyam Weinstein. Tributes are being paid for New Zealand actor Sam Neill, who's died in Sydney at the age of 78. A statement posted to his official social media account describes his death as sudden and unexpected. It says Neill remained in remission until his death after revealing in April he was cancer-free following a five-year battle with blood cancer. ABC journalist and former partner Laura Tingle says he would want to be remembered as an advocate for New Zealand and the film industry in Australia.
2: People who loved Sam and knew how sick he's been for the last couple of weeks have just been willing him on to get better, but unfortunately his body's taken a lot of beating from cancer, even though he was able to slay that, and it's just ended up being too much, I think.
1: Consumer advocates are calling for mandatory domestic roaming after last week's widespread Telstra outage. It would allow mobile phones to switch to another provider's network when their own carrier is down. Telstra says roaming would not have helped and would have put extraordinary pressure on other networks. But RMIT professor and telecommunications expert Mark Gregory says roaming would make a difference.
3: Telstra's response to calls for mandatory domestic roaming are nonsense. Every response that they've made can be shown to be weak. The reality is that domestic roaming works. It works in other countries around the world. It could work here.
1: A Bangkok Metropolitan Administration volunteer claims a bar in Thailand's capital impacted by an explosive fire had at least one exit locked. 27 people are dead and 22 more have been critically injured after the blaze started near a bar stage and spread rapidly, cutting power and engulfing the room with smoke. Volunteer Chitpong Chattopong says that upon inspection, there were exits that were unable to be opened.
4: At the back on the left side of the restrooms, there was an exit which would lead you out to a big open space. But at the exit, there was a sign that read "Staff Only" and it was locked.
1: The Royal Commission on Anti-Semitism and Social Cohesion has heard disagreement over whether various protest slogans are anti-Semitic. James Oten with the details.
5: Jewish students and staff members at universities told the commission they felt blamed and targeted over the Israel-Palestine conflict. One teacher requested security escorts due to protest action on campus, while another described the phrase Intifada as a call to violence against Jewish people. But Jewish student Yasmin Johnson from Students for Palestine

0: Iran defended its protest phrases as a call for freedom for Palestinian people and accused some of deliberately misinterpreting the meaning. Some of Australia's most high-profile vice-chancellors are due to appear later this week.
1: The head of one of Australia's leading Indigenous news organisations says social media companies need to take more responsibility for moderating racism on their platforms. A federal parliamentary inquiry has been in Perth today, hearing evidence as part of an inquiry into racism, hate and violence directed at Aboriginal and Torres Strait Islander people. Rhys Hurley is the managing director of the National Indigenous Times and says the outlet stories often attract a barrage of racist comments on social media, which is difficult to moderate against.
2: The platforms, in our view, make this worse. Their reporting mechanisms are slow, and there is no meaningful engagement with major media organisations like ours. The burden of protection, therefore, lands on us.
1: The governor of the US state of Minnesota has mobilized National Guard troops to deal with wildfires at the northern border. A total of 16 fires are burning in the Superior National Forest in northern Minnesota and have impacted more than 300 hectares of land in 5 days. Governor Tim Walz has declared a peacetime emergency and has extended gratitude to all first responders working around the clock to keep people safe. Former South Korean President Yoon Suk-yeol has been sentenced to 2 years in prison. The court found him guilty of illegally receiving opinion polling services worth nearly $260,000 for free from a political broker. Yoon has denied the charges, saying he didn't request the polls or promise anything in return for the services. The decision differs from earlier court rulings involving former First Lady Kim Kon-hee, which found there was no quid pro quo in connection with the polling services. And the Adelaide Crows have confirmed defender Rory Laird has suffered a low-grade syncytiosis injury that will see him out for several weeks. The 32-year-old went off in the first half of the Crows' emphatic win over the Gold Coast Suns, leaving the ground unable to put weight on his left ankle. You're up to date with the very latest from ABC News.
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5: Welcome back and thank you for being here this Monday, the 13th of July. In half an hour or so, we're going to take you back to the year 1977. Perhaps if we play some of the big news events, some of the songs from that year, or perhaps talk about some of the key events in popular culture, it may just spark a memory for you. What were you doing in the year 1977 when Kerry Packer spawned

0: series cricket, launched in 1977. We'll revisit kind of the story behind that, and maybe you've got a story to share with us. 1-300-222-702 is the number. We're also going to chat about making career changes in midlife. It's never easy, but what secrets have been uncovered or shared by some of the people who have been successful doing just that? We'll speak about that in about 25 minutes or so. But before we do any of that, Rod Quinn joins us. You might know Rod from Overnights, or you may know him from ABC Local Radio. He's been on a number of programs in recent times, and he joins us on evenings tonight. Hi, Rod.
1: Good evening, Renee.
0: It's been a big day, hasn't it?
1: It's been a terrible day.
0: A terrible day, or an insightful day. You've been...
1: Well, can I say it's the first half of the day was kind of okay, because we obviously knew about Richard Scollier, you know, his life and his death was well reported, and there was a tremendous celebration of his life. And then in the afternoon, we get hit with the news about Sam Neill. That was terrible.
0: I do want to talk about Professor Richard Scollier, because the big memorial that some people may have heard this morning, it was broadcast on 702 ABC Sydney, but I thought it was an incredibly powerful dedication to a man's life who gave so much to others. So we'll chat about that in a moment. But yes, it was a shock, wasn't it? I almost fell off my chair when I read the news of Sam Neill. We knew that he'd been a victim of cancer, but he was in remission.
1: Yes, he said he'd had it for 5 years, but not that long ago he'd been told he was completely cancer-free. And so I think this news came as a terrible, terrible shock, because he was someone that everyone loved. There was, you know, there were some actors or some performers, rock stars, whatever, they're kind of divisive. You either love him or you hate him. That was not the case with Sam Neill. Everybody loved him. He played the most kind of respected and dignified roles, a real mix of movies and TV shows that people really loved. I feel terrible about it. And as you say, it came as such a shock, and people are really devastated about it.
0: Indeed. He was such a versatile actor. If we go back, people may remember Sam Neill as a very young actor in this Australian television show.

0: Neil played the character of Ben Dawson in The Sullivans, didn't he, Rod?
1: Yes. He was Kitty Sullivan's first boyfriend. They were going to run off to Sydney together before Dave caught up with him and punched him in the face. He didn't think much of The Sullivans. He really thought, yeah, it's a pretty miserable show, as he wrote. By the way, his book is brilliant. I'll get to that in a second. But, yeah, he didn't think much of the program because it was made so quickly. Like, all those five nights a week soaps were made, you know, they just kept churning them out. He said he was just over from New Zealand, really. He'd made My Brilliant Career, hadn't really become a hit yet, and then he was cast at The Sullivans, and there was no one there who gave him any advice or anything like that. He really didn't like anyone on it except Michael Caton, and he became good friends with Michael Caton. They remained great friends for the rest of Sam's life, and then they made that movie Rams, which was a remake of an Icelandic film, just a couple of years ago. They were in it together. That's a really great little Australian film.
0: In 1979, starring alongside Judy Davis in Gillian Armstrong's My Brilliant Career, let's take a listen and we'll chat about how that really changed Sam Neill's whole movie career.
2: I love you. I want to marry you. Trust me, Seb.
3: It's me I don't trust. Can't you see? The last thing I want is to be a wife out in the bush, having a baby every year.
2: You can have anything you want. We can go to the city as much as you like.
3: Dear, dear Harry. Maybe I'm ambitious, selfish. But I can't lose myself in somebody else's life when I haven't lived my own yet. I want to be a writer. At least I'm going to try. But I've got to do it now. I've got to do it alone. Please try and understand.
2: I thought you loved me.
3: Harry.
2: Don't you love me even a little?
3: Oh, Harry. I'm so near loving you. But I destroy you. And I can't do that.
0: It was a brilliant film.
1: It's one of Australia's greatest films, directed by the great Gillian Armstrong, and Judy Davis, of course, was not the original Sibylla in My Brilliant Career. It just wasn't working with the actress they chose, and it was recast. But he was there. Well, it wasn't their first choice, but he was the one who was cast, Sam Neill. And he went and did this audition. And in his book, he says, "To my astonishment, the phone went a day or two later and they told me they wanted me to play the part. I was stunned. I was told I would need an agent. And they recommended me one." He went down to Queen Street. "Well, Ara knocked on a door, says, 'Hello, my name is Sam Neill. I'm from New Zealand. I seem to have landed a good part in a film here. They tell me I need an agent. I'm embarrassed to say I don't know what an agent is.'" So there he is, casting one of the greatest films ever made in Australia. He didn't even have an agent, didn't even know what an agent was.
0: On the text.
1: And he soon learned. He said, what a good agent does. For one thing, he asked for far more money than I would ever have dared to consider.
0: On the text line, Rod Quinn, a number of people saying,

0: valet Sam Neill, break a leg on the next stage, and thanks for so many memories. He has given us so many memories. I mean, in terms of catapulting himself onto the international stage, who would ever say no to a Steven Spielberg film, let alone Jurassic Park?
1: How fast are they?
2: Well, we clocked the T-Rex at 32 miles an hour.
3: T-Rex?
1: Mm-hmm.
3: You said you've got a T-Rex?
1: Uh-huh.
2: Say again. We have a T-Rex.
1: Wow.
3: Put your hand between your knees.
2: Dr. Grant. My dear Dr. Sattler. Welcome to Jurassic Park.

0: They do move in herds.
1: Sam Neill as Dr. Alan Grant in Jurassic Park. Yes, they do move in herds, Rod Quinn.
2: Yes, I'll have to remember that next time I'm encountering some dinosaurs. But, like, what a perfect role for him. He wasn't the biggest star in the world. He didn't even become the biggest star in the world because of that. But for those of us who were around at the time, that was the biggest movie of all time. Jurassic Park, everybody went to see it. And one of the reasons they went to see it was because Sam Neill was so good in it. It wasn't just the dinosaurs, but he was great in it. And then he went on to make so many good films. He played Michael Chamberlain in Evil Angels. He was in Dead Calm with Nicole Kidman. There was The Hunt for Red October. The Piano, of course, was a big hit for him as well. Jurassic Park 1, 3 and Jurassic Park World Dominion. He was big on TV in Riley, Ace of Spies, which almost got him another role in film. He was in The Omen. He played the devil's son, I think, in The Omen, and also played Pope John Paul II in a movie too. He played Thomas Jefferson in a movie. He played Michelle Payne's father in Ride Like a Girl. Like, he played a lot of well-known people in a lot of really popular films.
1: Incredibly versatile. And he was acting right up until the end. I think there is a romantic comedy that's coming out next year starring Sam Neill.
2: There's a couple of films coming out that he made. The Dish, we should remember that as well, one of the most popular Australian films of all time. He was John Clark, because he came from New Zealand, of course, and everyone he knew over there seemed to have come over to Australia at one point, and John Clark was one, and Death in Brunswick they made years later. Because one of the things I've noticed about Sam Neill is that he becomes a really, really good friend, and then work with someone, you know, who was a friend years earlier, he'll work with them like decades later, and everyone wanted to work with Sam Neill. And in his book, he lists the dozens and dozens of actresses he really enjoyed working with, and there are so many. They're all great big names, you know, they really, really wanted to work with a guy who was obviously a fantastic actor.
1: He was very funny too. I don't know if you saw much of his social media contributions over recent years, but he did have this kind of raison d'etre to make people happy.
2: Yes, and by naming his animals after movie stars and all that. But also, and I've got to say, his book, which is called Did I Ever Tell You This, is one of the great Hollywood or acting memoirs. It's not scurrilous or gossipy, but it is so honest that if he, you know, gets into an argument with a well-known Australian actress who's drunk at the time or an alcoholic and starts really tearing into him, he'll tell you who it is. But then there's all these other stories, self-deprecating stories, like the time that he loves cars. He really, really loved cars. And he, when he got some money for the first time, he bought a Porsche, and he's driving around London, around Hyde Park in London on a Sunday morning. There is nobody else around, and he's going down Horse Guards Parade. He says, there's one, this is in his book, one figure visible who is now at the pedestrian crossing ahead of me. She looked strangely familiar. It was none other than Judy Davis. Of course, they'd starred together in My Brilliant Career. I silently prayed that she wouldn't see me in this absurd car. But no, she strode straight over to the passenger window, rapped on it, and stuck her head into the car. No, Sam, she said. No,

0: Not you, Sam. Not you. She turned and stalked off. Like, that is a story that most people would not tell against themselves. But Sam had such an amazing sense of humour, he wanted to tell that story against himself.
1: On the text line, Sam Neill and John Clark together in Death in Brunswick. Yeah. It took dark humour to a whole new level. Could I just play a little bit from The Omen? Because I had to be reminded that he starred in The Omen, The Omen 3.
0: The Omen 3.
1: As, yes, as Damien Thorne. Here he is.
2: Disciples yes. of the Watch, there must be no delay. Slay the Nazarene. And the victory will be ours, now and forevermore. Do you hear me?
1: It was truly terrifying, that film. He could do it all,
0: yeah,
1: Sam.
0: Yeah, I think there were... Yeah, diminishing returns when it came to the Omen movies. I think the first one was best. The interesting thing I should mention about the Sullivans, the fact that he played Pete Dawson in the Sullivans, that role was originally to go to Mel Gibson. And then Mel became a bit more of a big star. And so they went to the next person on the list, who was Sam Neill. He also tells this great story in his book about how he'd kind of just made, I think, My Brilliant Career. And he got a call from James Mason, the great British actor. And James Mason said to him, I think you're pretty good. Get over here and I'll look after you and I'll get you an agent and I'll get you some roles in England. I mean, that's the sort of stuff that he was so grateful to everyone he worked with and tells wonderful stories about them. But obviously he owed a lot to James Mason too.
1: Well, a very sad day, the passing of Sam Neill, unexpected. It's taken a lot of people by surprise, and the family have asked for some peace to process the news. I know a lot of actors right across the country and indeed further afield are drinking at least a glass tonight of Sam Neill's Two Paddocks.
0: Yes, indeed.
1: That's
0: very much so.
1: That's his wine label.
0: Mm. You know, and also in the last 2 years, he had the... TV show The 12, where he played a barrister. And that show got better and better. There have been three series. I think the second and third series were better than the first. But he is outstanding in it. He just knew how to play a barrister. And originally he'd gone to university to study law because he didn't really know what else he wanted to, he was going to do. And he lasted less than a year, I think, became an actor, but ended up playing a lawyer on The 12.
1: So for you, Rod Quinn, shocked by the news of Sam Neill, as many are, this morning you were sitting in a seat in the Sydney Opera House for the memorial, the state memorial for Professor Richard Scollier. What was that experience like for you, Rod?
0: It was a really, truly remarkable day. I mean, I've been to, you know, we've all been, unfortunately, to plenty of funerals and memorial services, but there was a respect. There was a feeling there that I really had not felt at other times. But I think respectful is the best way to describe it, that the audience was quiet. They were quiet when they were lining up before they could go in. And there was just something about it that they knew that this was a very, very, very special man. And you could hear that in the fact that the Governor General, her voice really was breaking at one point when she was talking about the family. And for someone to have the Governor General, the Prime Minister and the Premier all speak at your memorial, that tells you a lot about that person. And I just, you know, it was a very, very emotional morning. Obviously, he preferred that it wouldn't have happened. But there's just something about that morning that I think it will be remembered as one of the most important state memorial services we've ever had.
1: Our former Australian of the Year, of course, Richard, was a global leader in melanoma, and largely he was the Australian of the Year alongside Georgina Long for developing life-saving breakthroughs in melanoma research and their clinical care through immunotherapy. I was so curious to know more about his achievements. I think someone said that he had published over 1,000 peer-reviewed articles across many dozens of prestigious scientific literature journals, but he stood out as being a team player. So here he is, this brilliant mind, but he kind of was so focused on others. He was focused

0: focused on his team that he was working alongside, and he was really focused on patients and patient outcomes.
1: Absolutely right. And interestingly, I was sitting there and got to talking with the person I was sitting next to me, this older man, and he was in tears because his life was saved by the work that Richard Scollier did. The fact that, you know, he was diagnosed with cancer more than 15 years ago, and the work that Richard Scollier and his team had done had extended this man's life for more than 15 years, and that's why he was in tears. And he was living on the South Coast, would have to come up to Sydney twice a week for treatment. It took a lot out of him, but he knew that he was there because of the work that that team had done, and he was so grateful. And I'm sure he is obviously not the only one, because most of the people in that audience, I think, were people who had had some connection with Richard Scollier. I had the chance of talking to him a few times, and you just always got this feeling this guy was so positive that he'd been given literally a death sentence, and yet he was never going to sit back and just accept how it was. Just an amazing person. And, you know, we've lost the fact that he would could have gone on for another 20 years with his research. Who knows where that research will be in 10 years' time, but we're going to lose that because of losing him.
0: Yeah, and so sadly to another type of cancer, not melanoma, but an incurable brain cancer.
1: One of the things about that is before the service began, they ran through what seemed to be hundreds of photos of Richard Scollier from his life and pictures of him and his family and him growing up as a boy and all this sort of stuff. And in that lot of hundreds of pictures, there was a picture of him taken at the ABC studio with James Valentine. And that really hit me, that these two, you know, we've all interviewed people who've had, you know, terrible things happen in their lives, but there were two people talking who knew what their life outcome would be. And that was a really remarkable photo. That was very, very emotional for me to see that.
0: I think now that you shared that, putting those two wonderful men together, it does hit you hard. The message from Richard Scollier is think bold and be brave. Think of what you can do for others. Have a go. Just give it a go.
1: Have a crack.
0: Let me play a little bit from his best friend, who introduced himself as being one of the lucky few to have known the unprofessional Richard Scollier.
1: Yes.
0: A bloody good bloke and my best friend. This is Jim Finlay, who grew up in Launceston, went to university and went to Tasmanian University College with Richard. Here he is.
2: And the first thing I noticed when I moved in with him, apart from the flannelette shirts and footy socks on the clothesline, was how Rich, his attention to study had changed. He'd only recently told me a few years ago that after 2 years of great fun and revelry at Christ College, he was on the verge of failing medicine. Imagine that. So by the time we'd moved in, start of fourth year, I noticed how much he'd really put his head down and was a study beast. But he did know how to blend his social life with his studies, and social activities were a big part of our time together. And we had many parties at that little house in King Street, and that's where I learnt Rich's love of Midnight Oil, other Australian bands, Hoodoo Gurus, Paul Kelly. Had a little bit of infatuation with Kylie Minogue there for a while. I wasn't sure what that was all about. And for a brief moment, the coward of the county and the gambler got a bit of a run on Rich's stereo. After uni, we went our separate ways. Rich went off to study in Adelaide, Canberra, and eventually Sydney. We still caught up from time to time. We had some fantastic trips away together, just mates going away and having a holiday. We went one to Western Australia, another trip to Canada and the US to my little brother's wedding, and a trip to the Gold Coast. So we were there enjoying the beach, of course, but would go out most nights. And Rich was the bold one, would introduce himself to various people in various nightclubs. But Rich had a massive problem convincing people he was a doctor with his... You've seen the photos. His bleached blonde hair, deep tan. Yes, tan, it was the 80s. Good looks.
0: Yeah, and he tried to convince... I think the story goes, some young girls that he was a SeaWorld dolphin trainer.
1: That's right. And unfortunately, they were two girls who worked at SeaWorld. They

0: Thought through him immediately. It was a really lovely service. Obviously, when you've got the Prime Minister, the Governor General, the Premier all speaking, and then old friends, his three children spoke magnificently, his wife as well, and there were musical performances from Peter Garrett, Martin Rossi from Midnight Oil, and also surprise performance from Kate Miller-Heidke as well, in a magnificent gold outfit, by the way. And, yeah, it was just everything about it was hit the right note. And I've got to say, we should be very proud of Hamish McDonald. He hosted or presented. He was the MC and did a fantastic job, and just a truly excellent job. Indeed, he knew just the right note to hit on every occasion. So congratulations to Hamish.
1: Yeah. So on that note, Rod Quinn, I think the message from Professor Richard Scollier today is give it a crack.
0: Well, have a crack, but also donate. Donate money to medical charities that are going to help further this research so that other people can live longer. And they say that, you know, this was part of the video that was screened, you know, the work that he did in the brain cancer field, the fact that they were able to study what was going on in his head has advanced that by 10 years. So just magnificent.
1: Rod, thank you for being here. You're the perfect person to talk both of Professor Richard Scollier being in that service, that memorial service at the Opera House today, but also your encyclopedic knowledge on the acting industry across Australia, telling us about Sam Neill, a great, I think we claim him as our own in Australia. I think that's fair to say.
0: He was born in Northern Ireland because his father was stationed in the army there. He considered himself a New Zealander, but of course loves Australia. And when they asked him, because there's a lot in his book about meeting the Wallabies one night during the 2003 World Cup final and how they lost that final. And he says he's an All Blacks supporter but a Wallabies fan. And I think that's a really beautiful way of putting it.
1: Well, we are fans of you, Sam Neill. May you rest in peace. Thank you, Rod.
0: Thanks, Renee.
1: Here is Kate Miller-Heidke from Professor Richard Scollier's memorial this morning. The song is The Last Day on Earth.

0: Kate Miller-Heidke performing live at the Sydney Opera House this morning the song The Last Day on Earth for Professor Richard Scollier.
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0: So in the spirit of Professor Richard Scollier, his words, have a crack. How do you do that? If you want to change careers and follow your dreams in midlife, how difficult is it to have a crack and to do that? Here are the secrets as discussed by a whole bunch of people who have done just that successfully. To go through it for us, and maybe you've got some experiences to share. 1-300-222-702 is the number, or the text line 0467-922-702. Changing careers later in life. Lucy Sattler is Chief Executive of Study Work Grow, a career advisory firm. Hello, Lucy.
3: Hi, Renee.
0: Have a crack. It's a great way to live your life, isn't it? In midlife, having a crack, meaning changing careers and doing what you really love or really want to do, how hard is it?
3: Oh, look, I think it's a lot less hard than we imagine it to be, and that have a crack is such a great way to put it, because if you're at that point in your life where, you know, quite a few of us are starting to get partway through and thinking about what the rest of our life might hold for us, why not have a go?
0: Mm. Fiona Leach is a 56-year-old novelist that lives in South London. She said, growing up in South London, it just wasn't the sort of area where people become novelists. And it wasn't until she was 48 that she had a crack and published her first novel, Dead in Venice. She's now published 10 novels through HarperCollins. That's impressive, isn't it?
3: Yeah, it's a fantastic story. And it's interesting how sometimes later in life, more opportunities become a bit open to us. And we also know our own strengths, which can really help you kind of move into things that you maybe had thought you wanted to have a go at when you were younger, but just never was in front of you.
0: Mm. Her tip is be honest with yourself. Accept, look at yourself in the mirror and accept what you really want to do.
3: Yeah, great way to say it. And so much of when I'm working with people who are partway through their lives and they're thinking about what they want to do, it's about giving yourself permission. Being honest with yourself and giving yourself permission to do something or to just try something different.
0: Mm. Nola Bliss is another example. She's 77 and lives in Western Australia. She's a stand-up comedian. She says, be honest with yourself, but don't tell anybody what you're going to do, because everyone will tell you that you can't. So just don't share it with them. Just get on and do it. Is that good advice?
3: I think that would work for some people. I loved reading that story, and you know, what a thing to try in your 70s. But it is about what's right for the individual. So if you don't want to tell anyone your big plans, you just want to, you know, make yourself quite a safe space in which to try and potentially fail, then that's fine. If you're someone different and you need accountability, maybe you need to tell other people so that you actually go and commit to the thing and actually give it a go, that's fine too. It's really working out what works for you.
0: Tip number three. This one comes from Stephen Taylor, who's 73, who's recently completed a PhD, a goal he says he always meant to achieve in his 20s, but life just got in the way. He says the secret to career changes is to aim high.
3: Yeah, and that's a really good thing to think about when you're, you know, when you are in that age bracket, because why would you not aim high? Like, particularly if you're in a space where you've had your working career, you're set up and, you know, you've done your homework, made sure your maths is good and you can have a go at something different, can have a crack. Why would you not aim high? So many things we tell ourselves we can't do when we're busy and we're young and we've got all these other things we're worried about. But, you know, later in life, it is that time to, if there's something burning in the back of your mind and you can make that happen, then definitely go for that.
0: Here's another tip that I particularly like for changing careers midlife. And it goes, draw on what you've learned. Draw on what you've learned. You don't need to start out from scratch, but draw on the experience and what you know to make the next sort of career step. Do you go along with that, Lucy?
3: Yeah, I do. And I think if you reframe it a little bit and you think about what you knew when you were 21 or 18, when you were making, you know, those first decisions when you left school, I think back to the decisions that I made and I really didn't know. I mean, I knew a little bit about myself and my strengths, but not a lot. I hadn't had that opportunity in the world to test things out, to see what I was good at. And it's only with experience and with life that you can know yourself well enough, know your strengths, know what's not for you, to be able to make really informed, educated decisions and lean into what's going to work for you for the rest of your life.
0: Mm. The other one I really love from people who have done it is this one. Don't feel your age. Don't feel your age. Age is a state of mind, says Nola Bliss, the 77-year-old stand-up comic in Western Australia. She says a second career keeps you alive, it keeps you young, it keeps you interesting, but don't be held back because of a particular age that you are. Age is a state of mind.
3: Yeah, and, you know, I hope I feel the same way when I'm her age. and it's very true, you know, age can be a state of mind. Not all of us are lucky enough to have good health into our older years, but, you know, like I said before, provided that you've done your homework and you've made sure that you can be making those changes, why not? You know, why not have a go at something different? And not, I think we tend to tell ourselves it's very important that you go all in, but that's not the case. If we're talking about a career change later in life, you can make small steps. You can have a small transition, not a big leap. And that might be better for people who maybe, you know, are more worried about their age.
0: Mm. People are often worried, Lucy Sattler, about their income. Will they be able to make as much money as they have been earning in their old career? What's your advice on that?
3: Yeah, it is a good point. And we, you know, often I'll be speaking with people and they'll really have this drive to try something different or, you know, like almost like a burning need to go and be in a different space. But they're held back by this idea of income. And what I usually say is it's different for everyone. But if you're a bit later in life and you are set up and you've done your finances, you've seen your accountant, you've done your planning, it might be that you have the financial resources to make that change. And maybe it's more important that you make the change than that you continue to earn at the same exact level because you're probably going to be okay anyway. And at the end of the day, we can't take it with us when we go. We might as well have the life that we want to live and experience those things. Mm. So, you know, different every time, but that's what I would normally say.
0: What other tips would you share from your experience, Lucy Sattler, for people who are thinking, you know what, I think I'm just going to have a crack?
3: Look, my number one tip whenever I'm speaking with anyone who's going through this is just give yourself permission to try. You know, provided that you are careful and you think things through properly, which is standard practice for career changes, I always suggest that, you know, you try to avoid making too spontaneous a decision. Give yourself permission to start taking small steps. Maybe it's learn a new skill. Maybe it's start a business course. Maybe it's even just talk to your accountant or look at your finances and see what you can do. Because if you give yourself permission to take a few small steps and have a little bit of a crack, it's amazing where it can end up.
0: Well, Lucy, on this day, I think it's quite auspicious that we're talking to you about having a crack, making a change in life, and if that is a career change, then so be it. Thank you so much for your time tonight.
3: Thanks, Renee.
0: Good on you. Lucy Sattler from Study, Work, Grow. They're an advisory firm when it comes to changing careers. I'm Renee Crosh. This is Evenings.
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0: Rock and Rod, 1977, the hit song right across the world, Tonight's the Night. Do you remember that song? 1977, what were you doing? What do you remember from the year? It was the year that Jimmy Carter was sworn in as the 39th US president in January 1977. It was January the 20th, and he granted pardons to nearly all Vietnam War draft evaders. 1977 was also the year of the Granville rail disaster, Australia's worst rail disaster that killed 83 people.
1: Yeah, the train seemed fine, everything seemed fine. And sitting there and chatting away, and yeah, some people are reading and whatnot. And then just after we left Parramatta, there was this sudden jolting effect and jolting forward and backwards, and the train came to a sudden halt. And you could see this huge cloud of dust out the right-hand side of the carriage, and I thought something's happened. So I stood up in my seat and I lifted up the window on those old red rattlers, as they call them. You could lift up the windows, and I lifted up the window and went right out, right to virtually to my stomach, and I could see right underneath the Bold Street Bridge, and I could see the first or second carriage leaning up against the retainer wall on the other side of the bridge. And as I pulled myself back into the train, I turned to my wife, who was sitting in the seat beside me, and I said, I think the train has been, and before I could get out, the rest of it being derailed, before I could get it out, the bridge came down.
0: Yeah, it's just an incredibly sad moment. January the 18th it was in 1977, 83 people's lives were lost and 200 or more people were injured in that Granville rail disaster. 1977 was also the year that sport...

0: You've been training all the winter, and there's not a team that's fitter, and that's the way it's gotta be. 'Cause you're up against the best, you know. This is super test, you know. And you've gotta beat the best the world has seen.
1: Yes, do you remember that moment? Kerry Packer, well, the Australian Cricket Board rejected Kerry Packer's multi-million dollar offer for the exclusive television rights for Nine. And so Packer got his revenge, recruiting 35 elite international players, including Ian Chappell, Tony Grigg, even Viv Richards, to form his own breakaway professional league, Super Test Cricket, with Australia, the West Indies, and the World 11. Ian Chappell.

0: Well, the former Australian captain led the World Series Cricket Australian team. Here he is.
1: You know, we probably as players feel that we haven't had as much say and haven't got as much from the game as what we would like. We've asked, I think, made some pretty reasonable requests along the line. For instance, one thing is as far as participating in gate money. In other words, if you draw good crowds, you get something from the, you know, a certain percentage. It was a very minimal percentage that we asked for, and this was knocked back. In this situation, we're now participating in the gate percentage. In other words, if you play good cricket and you draw good crowds, it's a benefit. If you play bad cricket and nobody comes along to watch it, well then, yeah, you miss out, as you should do.
0: Hugely transforming the game of cricket. Day and night matches, coloured clothing, white balls, transforming it from being a gentleman's pastime into a modern, highly commercialised and televised global sport. It was so controversial, though, that the International Cricket Conference wouldn't allow any players to do both. You couldn't do World Series cricket and play international cricket for your country. Do you remember that? Such a big pivotal moment in the sport of cricket. 1300 222 702 1977. What do you remember? John in Denniston is with us. Hi, John.
2: Good evening, Renee. How are you?
0: I'm great. What do you remember from the year 1977?
2: 1977 was when I started my first job in February of that year. It was with J. McGlawn Proprietary Limited, and they were at that time owned by WH Sol Patterson.
0: Uh-huh.
2: They were manufacturing chemists.
0: Yep.
2: And I was an accounts clerk, and I worked for a boss by the name of Brian Hazeldine. And because my father had died when I was 13, he was like a second father to me. He took me under his wing, and he taught me how to be a good accounts clerk, because I'd come fresh out of TAFE. I knew all this stuff from TAFE or whatever, but he showed me the real world and how book learning was great, but experience was much better.
0: And what were you paid, John, in 1977?
2: I started out about $120 a week.
0: Doesn't seem like much in today's money, does it?
2: Oh, I thought it was great money at the time. It was good money at the time, but back now, yeah, you would tell anyone that and they would just look at you and they're going, that's not much.
0: Good on you, John. Thanks for your story. This movie franchise was launched in 1977.

0: New Hope. On the 25th of May in 1977, the world of cinema was changed forever with A Galaxy Far, Far Away. Some people say it's, well, the greatest trilogy of all time. '77 was also the year that the Voyager 1 spacecraft was launched. It was September the 5th.
1: 5, 4, 3, 2, 1.
2: MDS, we have ignition.
1: We have a liftoff.
3: The program is in on time. Vehicle response is normal.
4: TV seatbelt voltage looks good. Tank pressures look good.
5: Okay, MDS.
3: Engine program was in on time. Vehicle response was normal also.
0: Yeah, a great moment in space history where Voyager 1 and Voyager 2 were the first to reach Jupiter and Saturn. 1977, August the 16th, was when the world found out that the king was dead.
6: Elvis Presley died today. He was 42. Apparently it was a heart attack. He was found at his home in Memphis, not breathing. His road manager tried to revive him. He failed. A hospital tried to revive him. It failed. His doctor pronounced him dead at 3 o'clock this afternoon. The end at an early age of one of the two most spectacular careers in the history of American entertainment, the other being Frank Sinatra.

0: He sold records in the multiples of millions, made millions, bought a string of Cadillacs, one after another, gave away a string of Cadillacs to people he liked, and along the way, he was married in 1967 to Priscilla Ann Bollier.
1: What a big moment. What a big moment. The death of Elvis Presley, the king of rock and roll, died at his Graceland estate. 1977 also marked the year that Charlie Chaplin died.
2: Though he had been ill for a long time, it is so sad that he should have passed away on Christmas Day. So said Una O'Neill, Chaplin's widow. They were married 34 years ago when she was 18 and he 54. Besides his wife, seven of their eight children were at Chaplin's bedside when he died this morning.
1: At the age of 88, on Christmas Day of all days, December the 25th, we learnt that the great English comedian, actor, filmmaker, film editor, composer, probably the global icon of, well, of silent film, the entire silent film era. The death of Charlie Chaplin happened in 1977. 1977 was also the year that Don Chipp launched the Australian Democrats. Yeah, do you remember that? To keep the bastards honest was the idea of the Australian Democrats, launched in 1977 by Don Chipp. And it was also the year that the Uniting Church was launched. The Uniting Church, the union of the Methodist, Presbyterian and Congregational churches that created not only a new denomination but an entire movement. The Progressive Uniting Church is now the third largest Christian denomination in Australia. It's paved the way for the ordination of women and the acceptance of gay people in the church.
3: Tonight's service sees the inauguration of this new Christian denomination, the third largest in the country. The Reverend Dr. Davis McGahey will be installed as the church's first president, and the Reverend Winston O'Reilly as secretary. So now in the Sydney Town Hall, the inaugural service of the Uniting Church in Australia.
4: The three leaders of the Uniting Faiths ceremonially handed power to an elected president and secretary. The main symbol of union at this service was the signing of an assembly Bible.
1: Larry on the text line 0467 922 702 remembers 1977 as the year he was working in the Balmain Bowling Club and saw the commencement of World Series cricket. It was a change from the traditional white dress to bowlers wearing coloured pyjamas. Needless to say, my memory, says Larry, is it was not well received. But look at the bowlers now. 1977 was also the year that was the inaugural festival of Sydney, now known as the Sydney Festival, running from December through to January and really transforming the city. On the 30th of January in 1977, it was AC/DC that performed at the Festival of Sydney in Haymarket.

It is AC/DC performing at the very first Sydney Festival, recorded by 2JJ and then later broadcast across Australia. Good evening, Renee. I went to watch ABBA, the Bee Gees and Fleetwood Mac in Sydney. I loved all the music of 1977. Thank you very much, Sam, in Woolloomooloo. In Australia, the big song of 1977, well, the biggest selling song, was Andy Gibb's I Just Want to Be Your

0: And thank you, James, in Cobargo, who says 1977. Well, this guy built a skate ramp in 1977. You can see it on YouTube, and it's me and my mates on ABC. Good on you, James.
1: Been for so long. You and me been finding each other for so long.
0: Some of the big events, some of the big stories, and some of the songs from 1977. 9 o'clock.
2: ABC News with Satyam Weinstein. Tributes are being paid for award-winning actor Sam Neill, best known for his roles in Jurassic Park and My Brilliant Career, who's died at the age of 78. A statement on his official social media says his death was sudden and unexpected and that he was surrounded by family. It says the New Zealand actor remained in remission until his death after revealing in April he was cancer-free following a five-year battle with blood cancer. Australian story producer Vanessa Gorman says Neil was humble and had a wonderful sense of humour.
3: He just had no vanity, and anything that he would do off camera, he just, he just kind of didn't care about his image. So there was the sort of movie star Sam Neill, and then there was just this really down-to-earth, very, very wry, funny, intelligent person.
2: Iranian media say one person is dead and seven others have been injured following a U.S. attack in the country's Isfahan province. Here's Patricia Tiano.
4: This latest offense comes as U.S. and Iranian forces exchange heavy missile and drone attacks, with Tehran striking U.S. facilities across the Gulf after conflicting claims from both sides on the status of the Strait of Hormuz. Iran's Revolutionary Guards say they targeted U.S. military facilities in Bahrain and Kuwait, destroyed radar systems in Oman, and hit fuel tanks and ammunition depots in Jordan. Meanwhile, the U.S. military says it struck Iranian air defense systems, coastal radar sites, missile and drone capabilities, as well as small boats. These exchanges have cast doubt on an interim agreement signed last month, aimed at reopening the strait and ending the war after 60 days.
2: An ABC Four Corners investigation has raised questions about whether some affordable housing schemes are actually affordable. The investigation looked at rental listings in New South Wales and Victoria over 8 weeks. It found some properties under government-backed affordable housing schemes were being advertised above median market rates. Australian Institute senior economist Matt Grundoff says the rules around affordable housing are too vague.
5: And they seem to be pretty easy to get around. I think what the real problem here is social and affordable housing isn't the model that governments should be pursuing. It might be part of the solution, but the big problem is they've abandoned public housing.
2: South Australian Attorney General Kaya Maher says an anti-Semitic hate has no place in SA or the Australian community more broadly. Adelaide man Rosti Sverdlov's fence and front door were graffitied with swastikas and offensive language early on Saturday morning. The tyres of his van were also slashed. Police are working to identify two people captured on CCTV. Mr. Maher says the deliberate targeting of members of the Jewish community will not be tolerated.
6: It is a standalone crime now to use Nazi symbols. So, quite frankly, I hope the police are able to identify the people responsible and absolutely throw the book at them.
2: The owner of Darwin's World War II tunnel experience, where tourists were left in darkness on Sunday, says the NT Power and Water Corporation didn't inform him they were shutting down the electricity to fix a leak. Rob Marchant says around 50 tourists were inside the tourism experience when the electricity was turned off. He says the tunnels are still out of action, costing his business thousands of dollars.
7: I've been told that maybe this particular leak has been happening for months. They could have walked around, told us to evacuate the tunnels, and they would just flick off the switch again. You know, there were people in there that were coming out quite quickly. There are safety lights in the tunnels. Let's make that clear. But the point of the matter is, what would you do if you're in this situation? Firstly, a lot of people have got claustrophobia.
2: Conservationists say habitat loss, foxes and feral cats were behind the long decline of Western Australia's animal emblem. But there's good news for now for the Australian native numbat, which has been moved from endangered to near threatened on the international red list. In the 1970s, it was believed there were only about 300 numbats left in the wild. The mature population's now estimated to be between 2 and 3,000. Perth Zoo science program leader Dr. Harrier Mills says the numbat population has faced extreme risk.
8: None that became endangered due to the threats that commonly occur across many of our Australian mammals. Habitat loss is a big one, but also predation by introduced predators such as foxes and feral cats.
2: Volkswagen could cut up to around 50,000 additional jobs based on calculations aimed at bringing the carmaker in line with cost competitiveness of other companies. In an internal memo, CEO Oliver Bloom told staff the company must work on reducing costs further, having calculated a cost disadvantage of 20%. You're up to date with ABC News.
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0: Welcome back. Thank you for being here and choosing the ABC tonight. James in Cobargo was remembering the year 1977 because it was the year that he built a skate ramp, and Natasha Hopman, producer extraordinaire, has managed to dig it out. Here it is, James in Cobargo's skate ramp from 1977.
11: Bob, what gave you the idea of building the ramp?
12: Well, when I was in the States, I was up in Santa Cruz, and up there they don't have any skate parks. So I saw one of these in the backyard, and that's what gave me the idea.
11: How long did it take you to build the ramp?
12: About 3 days, all told. Four hours in the morning one day, then 4 hours the next day in the afternoon, something like that.
11: What did you build it out of?
12: Just sort of dump wood, really, and broken down homes and stuff. They didn't want the wood, so they were kind enough and gave it to us. But we bought the masonite, which is lining the whole thing.
0: That's James, who's texted us from Cobargo on the ABC. That must be a radio interview back from 1977 that's been put on YouTube. Well done, James.
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0: You've got to love YouTube, don't you? You can see so much stuff from yesteryear. Producer Natasha Hopman will be here shortly with what's trending, what everyone's talking about, what you're talking about, be it online or, she hasn't been eavesdropping into your conversations. She's just been trying to get a handle on what's hot right now. We're also off to the movies a bit later on. We're going to compare and contrast, as we do each Monday, two films, one that's in cinemas now. Backrooms is our cinema of the week, compared to another kind of horror film called Skinamarink that you may have seen. Two micro-budget horror films being compared and contrasted tonight. But first up, it's a big hello to Seamus Byrne, our tech tactician. Hello, Seamus.
13: Good evening.
0: In the world of technology, what's going on? Today I read that the digital arrival card will be no more. Remember when you'd fly in and you're so tired because there's such long flights from anywhere overseas back to Australia, and you're trying to find a pen to fill out that bloody passenger declaration card?
13: Yeah.
0: It's always such a pain in the backside.
13: It always, stings me, is that moment when you suddenly go, oh, pen. And of course, you see plenty of other people looking around at the same time.
0: Anybody got an extra card? There's four of us and we've only got three. It is important, those cards, though, because you have to declare on it whether you've brought in any soils or whether you've been to any locations that people need to check you on. What are they doing, Seamus?
13: Yeah, so this step has been trialed for a little while, about 2 years now, on some Qantas flights in and out of specific ports. I think so far it's been Sydney, Brisbane, Melbourne, and I think it's mostly been flights to New Zealand, but they've had it in this trial set up so that if you've been flying some of those routes and you have the Qantas app, that it's been integrated directly into that so that you effectively just digitally fill out those same questions, and then what that does is actually generates a unique QR code so that instead of it having to then rely on one of the Border Force officials,

0: giving it the quick glance to check that you've ticked the right boxes, or if they need to ask you any more questions, there's just a QR code that gets scanned, and then that way they get the alert as to whether or not you have, you know, ticked any of the red boxes as opposed to just being all green.
1: I've always wondered whether anybody's actually really looking at those passenger cards and making sure that the ticks are legitimate.
0: Yeah, and yeah, I've certainly, I mean, yeah, sometimes you see now and then that they might pull somebody up, but they do seem like they give it a pretty quick glance, especially during very busy periods. But, you know, a big part of that step, though, has also been that when you go through, with the digital scan of the passport, you also get asked a couple of extra questions at that point, and then it spits out that there's like an extra card you get, flicked out into your hand. So you sort of end up with, multiple cards for going through the check gate and then the final gate. So there's sort of been so many of those little steps that I guess this process starts to try to make it a lot simpler by just making it much more digital in that process of getting through. And essentially this rollout is about saying that we're going to move beyond this first wave and they're going to start expanding to like Perth and Adelaide later this year, and then also working with other airlines so they can start integrating this same app-based option. The trick for me, though, then is also, I guess much like finding a pen, is your phone charged at the end of a long flight?
1: Yeah, you've got to make sure that your phone is charged, although there are charging points on the plane.
0: They're not always working, especially in economy. But fingers crossed that you've got. Look, one of the nice things about it, though, is that if you, let's say you switch it off because, you just want to actually get some sleep on a long flight, you can actually have filled out this form days in advance. So, it is designed to make it easier for you during that process where you're already effectively, you checked in or you're close to your flight date and you can fill this out ahead of the flight. So again, it isn't that last minute rush when you're half asleep about to get off the plane, but you can have already gotten that organized. And so then you are ready to go at the other end.
1: Yeah. I mean, I guess it is an honesty system, isn't it? It's your honesty.
0: Yeah, it really is the whole time. Yeah.
1: Yeah. And so if you've done it digitally, well, it's easier for them to have a record of what you've answered.
0: Yeah, that's a really good point. It'll be much more closely linked to your details, alongside any visa records if it's someone who's coming, to visit, or just, related to all your usual passport details. Because you're right, I think the physical cards certainly aren't being, they might keep them in storage for a while, but boy, that would be hard to sift through to attach the details.
1: To ever find them again. Moving on to another story, Instagram. Now, they launched last week this new feature called Muse Image AI. There was a huge backlash to it because nobody wanted their images being used by anybody.
0: Yeah, and it's a big one for them to move so quickly after a launch to say, because of course, anytime any app changes anything, people get upset. That's the rules of the internet. People don't like change. But this was something that had such a big backlash. AI in general is starting to, a lot of people are having, big issues with it entering our cultural spaces, including our social media sorts of spaces. But this one, because the whole idea wasn't just, hey, we're going to make it easy for you to create AI pictures inside Instagram, this was actually saying you can use other people's pictures to create things based on the images they've uploaded. And the only way to say no to that was to go and log in, go about three levels deep in your settings and go and find the place where you could say, I don't want this to be, I don't want to allow this. And I think one of the key things here was alongside normal people, a lot of brands and a lot of celebrities really got angry about this one. And I think that probably helped tip the scales and make Instagram say, maybe we'll just put this one back on the shelf.
1: So they've scrapped it all together, this new feature.
0: Yeah, launched on Tuesday and scrapped on Friday. I guess they plenty of things get revisited over time and they might have a rethink about it. They certainly want to introduce more AI features into these kinds of platforms. But yeah, pretty remarkable that within 3 days they'd gone from their splashy launch where they were talking about, you know, some great quotes about how it's going to, you know, enhance your creativity and give you control. Like that was one of the, give people control. And of course, yeah, within 3 days they'd pull the plug.
1: Why didn't they just change the settings? So rather than being that you had to opt out as an Instagram or WhatsApp user, that to use Muse Image AI, the new feature, you have to opt in?
0: I mean, it's a great question. And I think in some ways, to me, it is almost revealing about that whole debate, that in some ways they feel like if you have to opt in, not nearly enough people would. And therefore, it loses its ability to be useful in that way. Whereas there's almost a reliance on the laziness of the opt-out. And in this case, you know, I think it's a very good question. And I think it really is telling that they would rather remove it than just flip that switch to opt-out. Because in some ways, by removing it, it gives them that chance to go away, have a think about it and see how else could they slide it in there without people getting as upset as this time.
1: Fascinating. What does the title Muse Image AI even mean?
0: I think it just relates to, yeah, they've been introducing a lot of new platforms, like image models behind the scenes and AI models. And so they do often always come up with, I guess, fancy names for these things. So they have, there was like Muse Image AI is specifically for this kind of image production within their platforms. And then there was another thing called Muse Spark, which is intended as a smart assistant. So I guess they're using Muse as their ID identifier for a few different kinds of AI that they're trying to introduce into their platforms.
1: On the text line 0467 922 792, David says the incoming passenger card going digital. New Zealand has been doing this for a while. Why is Australia so far behind yet again?
0: Yes. look, you know, and I think New Zealand's setup has been fantastic, and I think they're absolutely right. It's been quite a long time since I was there, and I do remember it being an awful lot easier. And you know, many other countries, you know, are ahead of the game here as well. I guess, you know, going to try to come up with the good excuse, I think we are a long way from everywhere else. It is probably. And so is New Zealand. So look, even that path that I'm trying to go down to try to come up with an excuse, I'm like, no, there really isn't a good one. We're just finally getting around to it.
1: Although those cards are delightfully old fashioned, aren't they? We might miss them when they're gone.
0: Look, you know, if there's a big outage of some kind or there's some kind of big power problem, you're right, then suddenly they'll be scrambling for the cards to get us across the line again.
1: Now, Apple has sued OpenAI. Tell us more.
0: Yeah, this is probably the biggest news in tech during this latest 5 years of the whole big new AI era, because of course Apple has been one of the big companies that has been very cautious about getting too involved with AI. They've been just partnering with the other AI companies. They haven't been spending, you know, billions and billions of their own money trying to lead this AI arms race. So they are partners with OpenAI and have used it as part of the backing for the Siri AI tools that have been around the last couple of years. So then suddenly Apple filing this court case saying that OpenAI has been stealing its trade secrets, specifically around hardware development, and that it is now ready to take this case to court is quite huge. So over the last couple of years, according to the lawsuit, Apple says that OpenAI has now employed more than 400 former Apple employees, and they're saying that within this process, that they have been encouraging Apple employees to actually try to steal information on their way out, to take trade secrets, to, you know, to take information with them that can be used at OpenAI, because OpenAI has big ambitions for trying to create a new piece of hardware that would be based on its AI technology, but would essentially, over the long

0: Run, their aim would be that it would replace your phone, that it would be so good to just be able to speak to AI that you wouldn't even need to have your, your phone anymore. You'd just be able to use the AI.
1: Christopher on the Central Coast reckons that New Zealand is the proving ground when it comes to technology to see if ideas work, and then those ideas are introduced to places like Australia.
0: I mean, if only New Zealand could just get a bit of the cash from getting this technology working well, that'd be really nice for them, wouldn't it? Because I mean, I remember when we got Opelcard here in Sydney, that was based on a technology from London, from their Oyster card system, and so I think they got some licensing fees there. So it's a good point that if it's one, I guess New Zealand might be the launch pad, but it'd be really nice if they had a bit of the intellectual property behind it too.
1: Seamus Byrne is here. He's a technology reporter at Byteside.com. That's BYTE, Byteside.com. It's an online tech publication. Can I ask you, who is leading the race when it comes to AI? Is it OpenAI, or is it Anthropic, or is it somebody else?
0: Yeah, I think over the last few months, the scales have started to tip because I think for the first 3 years there, really, when we had ChatGPT was that explosive moment where everybody started playing with it. And even, OpenAI themselves were really surprised by how popular it became. And in some ways, they've been trying to just catch up to the popularity of their own products for a long time. But they seem like they were well in front, and they were really, their models always seem to be a few steps ahead. Google really got caught flat-footed in a lot of regards, but has really over the last year been catching up with its Gemini AI product, and then Anthropic in this past 6 months has probably been the one that has started to really seem like it has gotten the commercial strategy right. So it has focused on serving businesses and programmers as a real focus instead of just having, I guess, a generally popular consumer chat app like OpenAI has. And by being a bit more focused, they've then really started to see their revenue, move much higher. Of course, are any of them making money yet? It seems like that's not the case, and that it seems like the AI would have to become a lot more expensive for them to actually start making real money. In terms of who is the true cutting edge right now, I think most people would argue that Anthropic and their Claude models is the one that's leading the race.
1: Okay. And finally, we're going to really nerd out now because if you're a film fan, you might be familiar with Letterboxd. Letterboxd. It's a site for film fans who want to kind of compare and contrast ratings, movie ratings and reviews. Is that right?
0: Yeah, that's right. And so it's been around for quite a long time now. And some people have started to really think of it as a bit of a social network without all the trash, I guess, that you're trying to avoid, because you can follow other people and you can post your own reviews. You can even just, keep watch lists and things like that. So, I think a lot of people feel like it's a great place to just be browsing. What are other people you know? What have they been watching? Have they been rating things lately? And then even you can find really good curated lists of movies that you might want to watch. And so it's sort of, a much nicer place to do a bit of scrolling on your phone, without all the other ills of the world. But it has grown in popularity to the point where its owners are now actually starting to shop it around a little bit and see if anybody might want to buy it. And so suddenly in recent days, we've started to hear that actually companies like Sony and Paramount and even Netflix have been in talks to look at buying it. And it's the kind of thing where I think a lot of fans are suddenly going, well, it's one thing to have my, cute movie website that nobody else owns, feeling like it's really cool. It's another thing entirely when one of the actual movie companies or streaming platforms might be the company behind it. So there's a lot of people starting to worry if, if it gets taken over, will they start trying to make it do things that suddenly means it does get overloaded with more of those social things that you suddenly think, oh, this isn't what I want from this tool.
1: I think we all know the answer to that question, Seamus. Yes, it will.
0: We all saw MySpace, and I think, please don't do it to Letterboxd too.
1: Letterboxd, Letterboxd, BOXD. Check

0: it out. It's a social media site. It could be sold anytime soon. Hey, Seamus, thank you, as always.
1: Good to chat, Renee.
0: Always. Next up, what's trending? What are people talking about? What's hot right now? Natasha Hotman will be here.

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0: 28 minutes past 9 o'clock. What is going on? What are people talking about in the online space? And also, you might like to share what you reckon people are talking about kind of offline. Natasha Hopman has done the work, so you don't have to, and she's here right now.
1: Hello. Hello, Renee.
0: Now, everyone is talking about the World Cup.
1: They are. It's on everyone's minds right now, especially as we get to the pointy end of it.
0: Who's going to win, Tash?
1: I don't know.
0: Say Argentina.
1: Argentina. Messi.
0: That would be good. So we've got France, Spain, we've got Argentina and England left. Mm. This is going to be a big week.

0: Maybe.
1: So everyone's been talking about...
2: Well, this is a bit of a side story to the World Cup, which has been dominating at least my social feed. So I think for people who maybe are interested in the sport, but also for those that aren't as consumed in the score, but maybe in the storylines of the sport, it's this bromance that's between two players, one from Norway's team and one from the English team.
1: So they played on Sunday morning.
2: Yes. Over the weekend they played. England won against Norway. And one of the people in this bromance was Jude Bellingham, who scored two goals for England.
1: Yeah, amazing. England striker.
2: And the Norwegian player is Erling Haaland, who he is a player that both Jude and Erling, they've been playing together on the same team. They played on a German team years ago. And now, because in the lead up to the game, when they were going to verse each other, there was all of these clips resurfacing of them being on the same team and being really good friends, from cheering and supporting each other to giving each other, you know, kisses on the cheek in post-match interviews, to speaking really highly of each other in a positive way. And I think this bromance has been quite positive in the internet space at the moment, but people are also quite nervous to see them face off against each other, to see what this, how, if this friendship could take competing so heatedly against each other.
1: Oh, okay. So Jude Bellingham plays now for Real Madrid.
2: Yes.
1: And Erling Haaland plays for, curiously, Manchester City.
2: Yes.
1: So the Norwegian's playing...
2: the English team.
1: In England. And the English player is playing for Real Madrid. That's just funny in itself. So they've known each other for a very long time and are very good friends.
2: Very good friends. The internet sort of dubbed it cleated rivalry. Them facing off against each other.
1: After the show, heated rivalry.
2: Yes. And just so much of their friendship is quite funny and affectionate. I've actually got a grab of Erling post-match after losing to England.
1: Here it is.
3: It's just praise for Jude. I think he's unbelievable. And England is lucky. Madrid is lucky because everybody would want a Jude in the team.
1: Aww. Especially Norway.
2: I mean, look, even you can hear his disappointment, but you can still hear his love and affection for his friend.
1: There must be lots of football players that play for the same club or have played for the same club that are now opposition players.
2: In the World Cup. Yes, it probably is a common occurrence, but the internet has just fallen in love with these two and their particular bromance, and that's what's trending.
1: Mm-hmm. Okay. So Argentina is my pick for the World Cup winner. Who's your pick, Dash?
2: I do like Argentina, and I watched their game over the weekend, and that was quite entertaining. But I don't know. There is part of me that I don't know why, but I am sort of falling in love, back in love with the English team, which I know sounds...
1: No, I know. Me too.
2: It's hard not to when you see people, talking about it coming home.
1: They want it so badly, right?
2: And I think that's why I like it, is because they clearly do want it to happen so badly.
1: Football's coming home. We won't hear the end of that song.
2: It's quite poetic. I do like the thought of it. So,
1: well, tomorrow night at this time, Bernard Zuhl's going to be here with some of the music of the World Cup, and he's got a little competition. He's chosen two songs, one old, one more recent, from the four teams remaining in the World Cup. So we'll explain more tomorrow, but it's a bit of a fun competition when it comes to the music of the teams in the World Cup, I think is the best way to describe it. What else is going on? What are people talking about, Dash?
2: Well, this one was probably more personalised to myself and my situation at the moment as I'm moving, but I'm trying to go through my wardrobe and declutter it. I had to move all of my dresses recently, and I put them all in a bag, and it was so heavy, this bag, I couldn't lift it.
1: How many dresses have you got?
2: Oh, too many. I do have a bit of a collection and a hobby of buying secondhand dresses, even for if I just see a dress that I really like on a secondhand site, I'll just get it even if I don't have an event to wear it to. I love wearing fancy dresses if there is an occasion for it. And yeah, I just have way too many because I hold on to them for nostalgic reasons and I associate them more with the event or the time that I did wear them rather than actually how those dresses look on me now or whether that would be of the fashion of the moment or in style. So
1: do you on-sell them?
2: I do try to, yes. Or I try to just give them away or donate them or pass them on to... I've got two sisters, so usually I can find a home for a dress to one of them. But in terms of what is trending, it's this new method, because the Marie Kondo method took the world by storm, didn't it? When it was, hold on to this item, does it spark joy, yes or no? This is a different method that people are doing now to declutter their wardrobes, which is trying on every single item and deciding yes or no, instead of just holding onto it and looking at it. They say you actually need to physically try it on, look in the mirror and say, okay, is this an item for me, yes or no? Which sounds simple, but I think when people do declutter, because that whole process would be a bit tedious to actually put on the garment instead of just look at it, I think when you look at a garment rather than actually wearing it, you do associate it more for the time that you wore it and how you might remember looking differently in that clothing than the reality of the situation.
1: Mm. So what are we doing? We're trying it on.
2: Try on every single item in your closet at once. So just like take off, try on, and decide in that moment whether you like it or
1: so
2: not.
1: So for you, how long would that take?
2: Forever.
1: Forever.
2: And a day.
1: Thank you, Tash.
2: Thanks, Trina.
1: Good luck. We'll see you next year after you've tossed out.

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0: Time to head to the movies. Every Monday night we compare and contrast a film that's in cinemas now with another of the same genre or style or the same director or something that's kind of interesting to compare and contrast it to from yesteryear. So tonight, Eliza Jansen joins us. She's a movie critic and a writer and the deputy editor of The Big Issue. Hello, Eliza.
6: Hi, Renee. Thanks so much for having me.
0: Thank you for being here. So the movie that we're going to focus on is one that's in Australian cinemas now, and it's called Backrooms.
6: Yeah, and it's absolutely dominating the box office. I don't know if you're a big horror fan. It's my main genre that I'm really obsessed with. And at the moment, two very low budget horror movies are really tearing up the box office. Audiences are seeing them in droves. They're getting great word of mouth, and Backrooms is one of them, Obsession's the other.
0: It's fascinating, isn't it? Tell me why you like the genre of horror.
6: Oh, I think it just gets such a physical reaction out of you. It's meant to manipulate an audience and make your heart pound and make you gasp and scream and make noises. And so it's really fun to watch with people in a dark cinema. It's a really communal experience. And I find that even a really terrible horror movie, it will still have those kind of beats that I can get that pleasure or that reaction from. So it kind of hits for me every time. Even a really crummy horror movie will do it for me.
0: But isn't that the real world, Eliza?
6: at least when you're watching a horror movie, it ends and you get to stand up and dust the popcorn off and go somewhere else.
0: So tell us about this one, Backrooms. It's directed by a 20-year-old director and YouTuber, yeah, Kane Parsons. Tell us about Kane.
6: Yeah, Kane Parsons. So his YouTube handle is Kane Pixels. And when this guy was 17, he began making YouTube short videos. I think there's over 20 of them in his little personal canon of Backrooms videos. But basically in his late teens, he kind of claimed this piece of internet lore, which is the idea of the Backrooms, this kind of fictional space that looks like a abandoned, eerie, kind of windowless office space that I guess is kind of purgatorial, or it seems like it could go on forever, and it's this labyrinth of walls and carpet, and you'd have no idea what's in there and you'd get lost in there. And he went from making short films in Blender and, you know, posting them on his computer to being hired to make the Backrooms movie, and becoming the youngest director to have a movie hit number one at the box office with this film. So it's really his baby in a way, even though it's kind of burst out of a huge internet phenomenon that, you know, so many people feel like they kind of own or have built and added to. There's definitely that kind of showbiz story behind it of such a young filmmaker being trusted to make such a massive debut film. And it kind of shows that when you just hand the controls over to somebody who really knows what they're talking about, like, age, you know, isn't kind of a factor if they're passionate about the property.
0: Yeah, that's a compelling idea, isn't it? Just hand over the reins, hand over the controls to someone young with the energy and the inspiration and see what happens. So Backrooms is about going back into your own memories in kind of like an endless kind of journeying, is it?
6: Yeah, kind of. It's like sometimes you'll be in these kind of weird liminal spaces, right? Like if you're the last person in your office and there's lights going on and off, or if you're at an airport, or even I have this often at the movies where, you know, you'll leave the cinema and there's just empty carpet.

0: around with them and you know, be like in any good horror movie, be urging them like, no, go left, or turn around, he's right behind you, kind of thing.
1: So
0: It's really
1: is it
0: fun.
1: psychological horror or is it physical horror?
0: Oh, it gets physical, I guess, as it goes on, but it's I think it is certainly more a psychological kind of effect of when you're in the back rooms. I think rather than it being like a ghost or a murderer or something, the threat is that this place can kind of refract your memories or like interpolate the problems in your life, and that they're hiding in there somewhere. And I guess if you're stuck in there long enough, you'll kind of succumb to them or go nuts, or it's quite like unknowable and mysterious. So it's compelling to get into as the first kind of big mainstream film trying to capture this quite murky idea that's bubbled up from the
1: Wow. Okay. The film is Backrooms. We're going to play a little bit of it. So there's two characters. One is Clark, a failed architect who's separated from his wife. He's an alcoholic. And Mary, who is the therapist.
0: Yep, his therapist.
1: His therapist. Okay.
0: Yeah, and we'd recognize the actors from it. Clark, who's the this divorcee and an alcoholic who's really struggling, is Chiwetel Ejiofor, who's in 12 Years a Slave and in Love Actually, and then Renate Reinsberg, who's in heaps of she's in Sentimental Value last year, which was a really celebrated movie. She plays his therapist who kind of gets sucked into the back rooms after him.
1: Okay, here's a little bit from the movie Backrooms.
2: I found something in the store.
3: What did you find?
2: The place. I found a place.
4: Hello? Anyone there?
3: I'm not saying I don't believe you.
2: Okay, I'm gonna come back here with proof.
4: All right, you feel me?
2: Yeah. Follow my lead.
3: Clark, what is this?
4: It's what I'm trying to figure out. I've been there every night since I found the place, and I still barely scratched the surface.
1: Okay, Clark and Mary, the two characters from Backrooms. It sounds intriguing. You're comparing it to not the other horror film that's in cinemas at the moment, but one from 2022, Skinamarink.
0: Yes, Skinamarink. It's not from so long ago, but it came out in the same year that Kane Parsons began making Backrooms videos. And the director of Skinamarink is also someone that started out on YouTube. So I feel like they're both part of like an interesting movement where we're only just kind of starting to see the potential of this kind of new breed or new generation of filmmakers who have started out with very little resources and figured out what scares people from their laptops and phones and are turning them into horrible, traumatizing
1: So again, a micro budget film. How does this one compare in terms of the storyline? Because I love that storyline that you describe in
0: Oh.
1: Backrooms. I think that is a compelling idea that you kind of get lost in, well, in your own mind and in the real world in
0: Yeah.
1: these rooms.
0: Absolutely. Skinamarink is It came to mind for me a lot during Backrooms. It's also about two characters, male and female, who are stuck in a strange kind of liminal space. It's a lot of them walking around corners and crawling along carpet, and like a door has disappeared or the toilet has disappeared. So it's this funny architectural, uncanny kind of horror. But Skinamarink is about two young kids, a brother and a sister. And so for me, I don't need to put one movie down to uplift another one, but I find Skinamarink far, far more haunting and scary, because it's you're just hearing these this little brother and sister's voices. You're not really seeing the kids that much, which is kind of a relief. The film was made by not kind of exposing the child actors to much scary stuff. So they're kind of filmed on some days and then their audio was recorded on other days to sort of protect them from kind of noticing they were in a horror movie.
1: Oh, that's

0: It's ethical.
1: Yeah, it's a relief to hear that. Like, I find this a very scary movie. And
0: so the premise of this is the kids wake up in the middle of the night one night to find that their parents are missing.
1: Yeah, and that's like such a common kind of childhood experience, right?
0: Well, that's like a nightmare.
1: Absolutely. You've woken up and you might be feeling sick and you're kind of stumbling around in the dark for your mom or your dad. And it's basically a film of that. And it's drawn out to obviously movie length. And so it's the kids kind of trying to find ways to entertain themselves. They have a TV going the whole movie, playing these creepy old cartoons, and they're feeding themselves, you know, cereal out of the pantry. But it's just a really terrifying atmosphere where it's like there'll be nightlights flickering or their toys moving around, or like they'll hear their parents' voices off in the distance. And I think it does really transport you back to feeling like a little kid where you don't know what the grown-ups are doing. You're scared, like you start to notice the other kids you're with, you know, if you have a brother or sister, if they don't know what's happening, like just that kind of dawning fear that you are little and the world is big and scary. It's really profound to me.
0: Mm. Skinner Marink, take a listen.
2: In this house. In this house. In this house.
0: Does it hold your attention, Eliza Jansen, throughout the entire film?
1: That's contentious. It's a very, very slow movie. I'll say it is not everyone's cup of tea. I know some people who were bored to tears by this movie, and found it extremely overrated. I think it is maybe best watched just by yourself with like headphones on. I don't know if seeing it in a cinema or with other people is it maybe the best viewing experience, which is very weird to say for any movie. But I think if it's dark enough and you have some patience, I think it's completely gripping. Like, I love like laughing and hooting and hollering and screaming at a horror movie. And this is one that like just leaves me I'm completely chilled by it. Even hearing that like creepy audio.
0: Do you have to remind yourself when watching horror, do you have to remind yourself that it is a film, or do you get sucked so far into the film that you kind of lose yourself inside the film?
1: Yeah, I think I can. And I also think sometimes a really cheaply made kind of movie. You mentioned that this is also a low budgeted movie. I think it cost like $10,000 to make, which is nothing in terms of a feature length film.
0: Wow.
1: And that can kind of make something feel more real, where while watching it, you can start to have that eerie feeling that you might be watching like someone's home movies or some lost footage. And so it is more absorbing, or it kind of tricks you more than maybe a more slick, big budget, special effects-y type shenanigans. I think Backrooms, it's very atmospheric and it did scare me, but it's certainly more polished and it has, you know, those couple of recognizable actors in it that can sometimes be distancing. We're like, I know, he'll be okay. He was in Love Actually.
0: Well, if you want to be scared and you like the idea of these sci-fi horror films, Backrooms is in cinemas now, and Skinner Marink came out in 2022. What's the other film that you say Eliza is doing great guns in the cinemas right now alongside Backrooms?
1: Yeah, it's Obsession.
0: Obsession.
1: Which is it's another even cheaper horror movie. We're just, as like a big horror fan, I'm really excited about this kind of new streak of really low budgeted horror movies that come out of nowhere, very young filmmakers. I think we're probably in for a really exciting period if you like scary movies, and then maybe a really frustrating period where we get way too many of these movies kind of based on internet stories or whatever. But it's kind of an exciting time, and I think Skinner Marink was maybe will be looked back on as sort of the start of it.
0: Thank you for giving us.

0: time, Eliza Jansen. It's been great to chat.
1: Oh, no, it's been my pleasure. I'm sorry. I feel like I barely let you talk. I just yacked on about
0: not at all. Not at all. That's what you're here for. From The Big Issue, Eliza Jans. She's a writer and a movie critic.
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0: Yeah, it's been a big day, hasn't it? The passing of Sam Neill, such a shock to so many movie fans. And also today, the big memorial service for Professor Richard Scollier, who sadly died last month. The lad from Launceston, he was described as Richard Scollier. I wanted to play you, before I say goodnight, just a little bit from his wife, Dr. Katie Nicol. Richard Scollier is survived by his wife and their three children, Emily, Matthew and Lucy. But it was his wife, Dr. Katie Nicol, another great pathologist, who I think really moved so many of us. You may have been at the Opera House today alongside, I think, 1,000 people who were there to witness the memorial, or you may have heard it on 702 ABC Radio Sydney this morning. But here is a little bit from Professor Richard Scollier's wife, Katie.
4: Richard was proud of the part he had played and of the contributions he had made to the public health system and to medical research over many decades. And when the doctor became the patient, Richard experienced firsthand the professionalism and high level of care delivered by that very same health system. Richard was so grateful to you, the broader community, for your support and kindness, and for sharing your own stories of facing cancer or other challenges. This support would often help to make a difficult day a little easier and helped him to feel less alone in the challenges he faced. Thank you to all of you.
0: Dr. Katie Nicol, she said that Richard's approach to life was the same as his approach to death: optimism, determination, and generosity.

0: That's it from me. Let's find out what's coming up for you after 5 minutes of news at 10 with Phil Clark and Nightlife. G'day, Phil.
1: Hi, Renee. How are you? We're going to look at the liver in our first hour.
0: Lovely.
1: We're going to check it out and what you can do to make it healthy other than stopping drinking. So Paul Gow will be our guest and we'll get the lowdown on all of that. What else are we looking at? Dan Lambeth is going to look at some of the latest science news there. Chinese have learnt to land rockets upside down, a bit like SpaceX, except they don't use the same system. We'll talk about all of that. And we're going to Bendigo on Monday Night Travel and we're going to find out all about pipe organs and how they work. It's more surprising than you think.
0: Pipe organs with Philip Clark. After the 5 minutes of news that's coming up, I'll catch you same time tomorrow. Have yourself a great night.
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3: ABC News, hello, I'm Satya Weinstein. Beloved by movie fans for his many roles, including Jurassic Park, actor Sam Neill is also being remembered for his quirky animal videos during the COVID-19 lockdowns following his death at the age of 78. Tributes are being paid for the New Zealander following his death in Sydney after an unexpected illness. Speaking to the ABC's afternoon briefing program, presenter and a friend of Neil's, Charles Pickering, says the videos brought comfort to many during the pandemic.
4: I was on radio this afternoon when I got the news that he died, and the number of people that rang up and said that his little videos through COVID just kept them happy at a really hard time. And he was that sort of guy, just so warm and really reassuring to a lot of people.
3: Professor Richard Scolier has been remembered as one of Australia's brightest stars during a memorial service at the Sydney Opera House today. The world-leading melanoma researcher died last month from brain cancer, aged 59. Governor-General Sam Mostyn told the gathering, as Professor Scolier was dying, he still found time to write one last letter.
5: He did leave us all the most glorious gift, other than his marvellous family. It's his final letter to all Australians, where he described himself as a proud, everyday Australian who, as you've heard, just said, we all need to give it a crack. That's what he did. He gave it a crack.
3: A Sydney childcare worker is facing hundreds more charges over his alleged abuse of children in his care over nearly two decades. A court order protecting the identity of Hamish Tate was lifted today, allowing him to be revealed as the man at the centre of a major Australian federal police operation. He now faces 329 alleged offences involving 136 victims, with police releasing a full list of the centres where he worked. He's accused of 162 counts of producing child abuse material, 81 counts of filming a person engaged in a private act without consent, and 24 counts of using a child under 14 for the production of child abuse material. Officers have been in contact with 121 families in Australia and overseas. Regional businesses say last week's Telstra outage has stopped travellers from spending money. Consumer advocates say it shows why Australia needs domestic mobile roaming, which would allow phones to switch to another provider's network when their own carrier is down or unavailable. Telstra says roaming would not have helped during last week's outage, but New South Wales cafe owner Matt Lucas says many travellers rely on mobile coverage to order food and transfer money.
6: They would either use a QR code to order from the table or even just simply being able to transfer money from one bank account to the other. So if they're in town and they're unable to have any mobile coverage with Telstra whilst they're here, that's going to just impact their ability to spend money in the town.
3: The UK has announced a new package of sanctions targeting Russian cyber networks. In a statement, the UK government says it's targeting 24 individuals and entities, including cyber criminals involved in proxy networks linked to the Russian intelligence services. France will also summon the Russian ambassador to Paris in the coming days. British regulators have approved human trials of a new vaccine to tackle the Ebola outbreak in the Democratic Republic of Congo. With more, here's the BBC's Fergus Walsh.
7: The Oxford Vaccine Group wants to recruit 50 healthy adults aged 18 to 55. The vaccine against the Bundibugyo species of Ebola is based on the same technology as used in the Oxford AstraZeneca COVID jab. The trial will assess the safety of the Ebola vaccine as well as monitoring immune responses. And there'll be further studies in Africa. The Serum Institute of India has manufactured more than 600 million doses of the prototype vaccine, ready for potential future use.
3: Fertility clinics say Australia's facing a major sperm shortage, forcing women to turn to online groups to find donors. The shortage is being driven by limits on how many families each donor can help, as well as growing demand from single women and same-sex couples, and the high cost of overseas sperm through clinics. Fertility lawyer Sarah Jefford says some women have exposed themselves to serious risk by going to meet online donors.
8: I do speak to women who are in a situation where they found a donor online and then they have felt like they've been coerced into having sexual intercourse. So it places them in a situation where they have ongoing risks for themselves and the child, and it's not just that one interaction.
3: ABC News. You can get more news at any time by downloading the ABC Listen app.
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2: Yes, well, hello, and how are you? Philip Clark with you on ABC Radio. This is Nightlife. It's Monday. It's the 13th of July. Start of a brand new week. I hope your weekend was just great. We've got lots on tonight, too, so happy to have you stick around and give us a call as well. 6 past 10, it's 6 past 8 in WA. It's 24 to 10 in South Australia and the Northern Territory as we head all the way across the country and through Radio Australia through the Pacific as well. We're at 6 past midnight in Tuvalu, Fiji and Kiribati and 6 past 10 in Port Moresby. Great to have all of you on board. Thanks to everybody. Of course, with the World Wide Web, you can get us anywhere on the planet. As Nightlife kicks us off for this brand new week. First hour tonight, we're going to talk about the liver. As you know, we like to get your body to rights on Monday nights. So we're going to look at the largest organ in the body, the liver, and just exactly what it does and also what goes wrong with it as well with Professor Paul Gow. You might have some questions for that. Segment two in our first hour, 1-300-800-222 is our number. 1-300-800-222. Remember, you can always send me a text on 0467-922-702. There are some interruptions to the transmission a bit later on, but I'll tell you about those. They're mostly after midnight. But otherwise, you should be getting us loud and clear on broadcast, on digital, on the ABC Listen app, or you can stream us on the website, abc.net.au/nightlife, or you can get us on your TV channel 25 as well. 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We put that discussion, very interesting discussion from last Thursday night about AI and how we might regulate it. It was a discussion with Lizzie O'Shea and Professor Toby Walsh. Interesting in all respects, actually. So check that out. 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The great segment on snakes with Dr. Christina Zednik, too, is up there. And Saul Eslake talking about tax changes, the negative gearing, and the end of the financial year. Also, with us, so plenty of stuff up there as a podcast for you to listen to. Okay. So first hour tonight, we're going to be talking about the liver with Professor Paul Gow from Melbourne's Warringal Hospital. Take your calls on 1-300-800-222 is the number. Nightlife News Breakdown with Michael Pascoe. Michael is going to be talking about One Nation's slump in the polls and Barnaby Joyce's rather unusual take on how the Reserve Bank should operate if he were to be in charge. And we'll also discuss the visit of Indian Prime Minister Narendra Modi. Michael's got some observations just about some odd things that have been going on in relation to all of that and the government's attitude to it as well. So we'll be listening up for that in our second hour. Science, of course, with Dan Lambeth. The Chinese have learnt to land rockets upside down, just like SpaceX. It's not the same system, but we'll talk about the consequences of all of that. And Monday night travel, we're going to have a trip down to Bendigo and its surroundings. We'll look, of course, at the gold rush history, but also we're going to have a discussion about pipe organs, part in musical instrument, part engineering marvel. I wonder how much you know about how they work. And we'll talk about the ones that were built during the Gold Rush era, because you need a fair bit of dough to build one. So we'll talk about that with Thomas Haywood, an internationally lauded organist, in our second hour. About mighty challenge after that, of course, and you know the drill there. And issues of the day, plenty to talk about today. This idea of allowing nationwide roaming for mobile phones, interesting idea. Why shouldn't, given the Telstra outage last week, for example, why shouldn't people just be allowed to hop onto other networks? The ACCC looked at it and didn't like it. I wonder why. We'll talk some more about that as well. Also the death of Sam Neill too. A much-loved actor, I think it's fair to say, about Sam Neill. People were talking all day about Jurassic Park. You know, my favourite Sam Neill piece was Riley, Ace of Spies. It was early on in his career, but, gee, it was a terrific spy thriller, a TV show. Not a movie, but it was just fabulous, and he was fabulous in it. So we'll have a chat about that. And an edition of American Insight tonight with Ray Bonner, Pulitzer and Emmy Award winner, and formerly from the New York Times. Ray is in America, and so he'll be speaking to us about what's going on. And, well, there's a bit going on, is there not? So that's a few of the things on the agenda tonight. I hope there'll be more. And you can raise yourself what you would like to talk about too. Look forward to it. 1-300-800-222, text 0467-922-702.
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2: Yes, to the liver. I wonder whether you think about your liver health. I mean, we use the phrase a bit, feeling a bit liverish, don't we? I suppose for most of us, we probably think about the liver and alcohol. We know that it's not that great for it. I suppose ordinary Australians don't tend to know much about their livers beyond that, do they? Like the somewhat scary statistic that as many as 1 in 3 of us might have a liver disease. That can be a strong indicator of a range of other serious conditions. If you never think about your liver health, I don't blame you, because most people don't. But there is a serious liver disease called MASLD, or metabolic dysfunction associated steatotic liver disease, sometimes referred to as fatty liver disease. You've probably heard it that way. It's often undiagnosed or missed in its early stages, which could be a really critical problem for personal health. My guest in the studio tonight is Professor Paul Gow. Professor Gow is a gastroenterologist and liver transplant physician at Melbourne's Warringal Hospital. He's also on the board of Liverwell, a charity that champions the interest of people affected by or at risk of viral hepatitis and liver disease. Paul, good evening to you, and welcome back to Nightlife.
3: Hi, Philip. Thanks for inviting me.
2: That's terrific to have you with us too. Can we start with what it does? Is it the biggest organ in the human body? Or it's one of them, isn't it?
3: Yeah, it's the biggest solid organ, and it really does all of the body chemistry. So, for example, it makes chemicals that allow you to absorb fats. It stores sugar so that overnight when you're fasting, your blood sugar doesn't drop, so it supplies sugar for you overnight. And it breaks down all of the nasty chemicals we're eating in our diet. So it's really, really important in our metabolism of all food. And it makes blood clotting factors. It's, you know, you name it, it does it.
2: Really? Okay, I didn't know it did that. So if you eat a lot of processed food, it fixes all that up, does it?
3: It's quite the opposite as I expect you know. So it's, you know, ultra-processed foods are one of the major causes of liver damage in our society. So you talked about fatty liver before, and that's one of the major contributors to liver damage in our society at present.
2: Okay, so it's also one of the we'll get to fatty liver disease in a minute. But it's also, isn't it also one of the organs in the body that can regenerate?
3: Yeah, it's
2: not the, you know, not many of them are, can.
3: Correct. Like with, as an example, you can take a half of somebody's liver, and this happens with liver transplantation. For example, a parent can donate a half of their liver to their child who's dying from liver failure, and that half of the liver in the parent will grow back within weeks, you know, and you wouldn't know anything had ever happened to it. It's quite miraculous.
2: Within weeks?
3: Yeah, within weeks, it's, you know, you can repeat the patient's, you know, the donor's CT scan and their liver volume is back to normal.
2: Because it's a big organ too. So when we say it's big, I mean, Anna's corrected me on the text line saying, Phil, the skin is the largest organ in the human body. Okay.
3: The liver's the largest solid organ.
2: Yeah, that's right.
3: Yeah.
2: We're sticking with our interpretation here, Professor.

0: But the liver is big, isn't it? I think a lot of people think, oh, it's like a lot of organs. It's probably the size of a small paperback book. But it's much bigger than that, isn't it?
1: It's big. It sits under your ribs. It sits essentially at the top of your tummy, under your ribs on the right, and crosses the midline. And in most people, it's between 1.5 to 2 kilos or 1.5 to 2 litres in volume. So it's big. Yeah.
0: Yeah, okay. So when you digest stuff, right, and the intestines absorb it into your blood, it goes back then through the processing factory of the liver, does it?
1: Is that correct? So in the gut, the food is partially digested. I think a lot of people think it's totally digested into single molecules, but it's not. And all of that blood from your gut drains up through your liver, along with the food you've eaten and a whole lot of nasty bacterial products.
0: Mm-hmm.
1: And your liver really filters everything out. It'll get rid of the bacteria, so it prevents you getting bacterial infection into the body. It's a sort of shield.
0: Mm-hmm.
1: And at the same time, it's sorting good chemicals from bad chemicals. Good chemicals it's keeping and storing, and bad chemicals it's metabolizing and getting rid of in your bile. And that the bile then goes down into your bowel and then out in the stool.
0: Mm. Okay, so it's a pretty marvelous thing. Do we know, in relation to fatty liver disease? Talk to me some more about this chronic liver disease called MASLD, because I think people have probably heard of it but don't know much about it. But it sounds much more prevalent than we think, is it?
1: Yeah, it was only really recognised as recently as the 1980s, and currently, the estimates are that 1 in 3 Australians have got it. And of those 1 in 3, only about 10% know they've got the diagnosis. So it's often glossed over or dismissed.
0: Mm-hmm.
1: But it can lead on to cirrhosis and liver cancer, and it can be a terminal condition. In most people with the condition, it is relatively benign, but it's even in that group of people who don't end up with cirrhosis or liver cancer, it's telling us something really, really important about your general health.
0: Mm. So if you've got it, it's because your general health's no good.
1: It's correct. It's, you know, fatty liver doesn't start in your liver. It's a disorder of your body's metabolism. So that's the way your whole body works. And as a consequence of that disorder, fat goes into the liver, causing liver damage. So your blood test can measure it, and they can actually therefore they're a surrogate marker of your general health. So that's, you know, really important information about what's going to happen to your health over the next decade or two. Are you going to develop diabetes or heart disease or have a stroke, for example?
0: What causes it?
1: Well, it's part of it is inflammation in the microbiome. So that's one of the driving forces. So the microbiome is the bugs that live inside the intestine. And if they're not the right population, then they're making nasty chemicals, and those nasty chemicals cause liver injury. So that's one of the major drivers. And the other major driver is this funny thing called insulin resistance, where the body's making too much insulin. And that by itself is a consequence of weight, exercise, and the quality, really, of the diet you're eating.
0: Yeah, okay. 1-300-800-222 is the number. Professor Paul Gale's with us. He's a liver expert, transplant specialist and gastroenterologist too. We're talking about this marvellous organ called the liver, one of the few organs that can regenerate. Your kidneys can't, your brain can't. In fact, is it the only organ that does regenerate?
1: Bits of your kidneys can
0: they?
1: And probably,
0: okay.
1: Yeah, tiny bits, I think, of your heart and your brain can.
0: Okay.
1: But your liver is designed, it's, you know, over the millions of years of evolution, it's the shield between the external world and what you eat and your body. So it's designed to be injured, and therefore needs to recover, otherwise those genes wouldn't have been passed on.
0: If you cut out half of it, will the other half grow back?
1: Yes, yes.
0: Wow.
1: Like if you've got scarring, it depends on the scenario, but if you've got a healthy liver, that's true.
0: Yeah.
1: If you've got a scarred liver, then its ability to regenerate is significantly impaired.
0: Mm. Okay. John from Alice Springs is, if you'd like to talk to Professor Gao, give him a call, 1-300-800-222. John from Alice. G'day, John.
2: G'day. I got hepatitis C through blood transfusion after a major motorcycle accident.
0: Mm-hmm.
2: Then I went through 2 trials and we came up with the cure. So I got the cure. The first was with St. Vincent's Hospital, which was interferon only,
0: mm-hmm.
2: which came to nothing. And the second was through Southern Health, which was interferon, but also with antivirals, which knocked it on the head.
0: Right.
2: Cured it. Well, my thing is, just recently a friend of mine, of over 40 years, she's got cancer in her liver.
0: Mm-hmm.
2: And it's just come back, and she's got to go for the chemo and everything else. What I was wondering, we're in the same blood group, and I was wondering if I could be a donor to her.
0: Hmm, okay. Paul?
1: Look, adult-to-adult liver transplant in Australia doesn't really exist. It exists for adults to children, but not for adults to adult.
0: Oh, really?
1: But, you know, a common indication for liver transplantation in Australia is liver cancer. So I think it's very reasonable for your friend to get some advice about whether that might be the ideal therapy for them. Of course, there's lots of other therapies available.
0: But hang on, if you're not getting your donor from an adult, what are you saying? Did you get it from
1: From a live adult.
0: Oh,
1: so, yeah. Like almost all donation in Australia is from deceased donors.
0: Oh, I see, right.
1: Yeah. Mm-hmm. But occasionally, as I said, from live donors, for example, from parents to children is the typical scenario. Mm.
0: But in theory, it's possible, though, is it?
1: In theory, it's possible. And in some countries, it's the major source of organs for donation is, you know, a half of a liver from someone who's alive and well.
0: Why do we do it here?
1: Because the deceased donor numbers are reasonably good. And I think there's significant concern, like the operation in the donor is not benign. There's a significant concern of doing harm to a healthy person, you know, ending up with some sort of permanent injury.
0: Okay. So John, the answer is theoretically yes, but it sounds as though it's unlikely that doctors will let you do it.
2: That's unfortunate. That's a good friend, a good person. And I would really like to help if I could.
0: Yeah. Okay. But what you're saying, Paul, is that this person is likely to be able to get access to a liver transplant from another source.
1: If, like, there's lots of different treatments for liver cancer.
0: Yeah.
1: Liver transplantation is only one of them. And again, if the specialist looking after your friend thinks liver transplantation is the ideal therapy, then they'd be referred to a liver transplant centre in their state.
0: Yeah. Okay. All right. Thanks, John. Appreciate it. But all is not lost in terms of the prospects for your friend. Darren from Beverly in WA. G'day, Darren.
3: How are you going today?
0: Not bad.
3: Hey, I was just going to ask the expert.
0: Yeah.
3: I've had high blood iron in the past, not full-blown hemochromatosis, but high blood iron. Apparently, if you've got high iron in your blood, it does damage the liver. Is that correct?
0: Paul?
1: Yeah, that's correct. So there's this genetic condition called genetic hemochromatosis where the small intestine is a superabsorber of iron and that excess iron ends up in the liver causing damage. That's a genetic condition. But other conditions also can cause too much iron in the body, and that iron is deposited in the liver. It can also contribute to liver damage. The treatment for the excess iron usually is to donate blood, and with the blood comes the excess iron, and that iron levels go back to normal.
3: Yes, I've had like a pint taken out at a time before to lower my, and then it makes new blood, and then the levels came right back down. I haven't had the symptoms again for a while. Like, it's not full blown. But also, the other question I was going to ask you is, you know, like these drugs you get, like, these really forte strong drugs. Apparently, they can affect your liver as well.
0: Oh, you mean high strength paracetamol and so on?
3: Yeah, that type of thing. I don't want to mention a brand name, but that type of thing.
0: No, that's all right. That's all right. I know the brands he's referring to. So would you, Paul? What's the story here with paracetamol?
1: Yeah. So Panadol or paracetamol is the safest painkiller for us all to take.
0: Right.
1: Even if you've got actually liver disease, I think it's a misconception that it's not safe. It is amazingly safe unless you take too much. So if you're taking, like the back of the box says, which is 6 or 8 tablets a day, perfectly safe. Even, for example, if you've got fatty liver or some other liver condition, it's still safe.
0: Okay.
1: Not good for you if you take too much.
3: Thank you very much.
0: No worries, Darren. Appreciate it. 1-300-800-222. We're talking with Professor Paul Gow. He's a liver and liver transplant specialist, gastroenterologist. We're talking about the liver, things that go wrong with it, things that are great about it and what, how you can look after it as well. We'll get to there in a second. Terry is from Henley Beach in Adelaide. G'day, Terry.
4: G'day. How are you this evening?
0: Yeah, no, really well.
4: Good. My wife's got liver problems. I think it's cirrhosis or fatty or whatever. She's also been taking Epilum for 30-odd years, and I've heard, and it's a bit second-hand, that Epilum can cause long-term liver problems in some people. Is that correct? And if so, is there an alternative?
0: Paul?
1: Yes, it's correct, and yes, there will be alternatives. Like in most people on Epilum, it doesn't cause any liver trouble, so the fact that your wife is on Epilum and got liver damage doesn't necessarily mean those two are related. Like she might have, as you, I think, said in your discussion, she might just have fatty liver disease, which is a separate condition. But rarely Epilum can cause serious liver disease. It doesn't typically cause cirrhosis, but it can, if you're unlucky enough, cause liver injury. And again, your, you know, the prescribing doctor should be able to nut that out, whether it's the cause or not.
4: Yeah, this has been fairly recently come to light, so, and I've suggested she talks to her GP next time she sees her. So, I was just curious if there was any more substance to it than what I'd heard secondhand. So.
0: Okay. Thanks, Terry. Paul, back to fatty liver disease. Do we know what, you say lifestyle factors are a big thing. Is that the only thing that causes it?
1: Generally, yes. Like there's, you can get fatty liver from alcohol excess. You can get fatty liver from drugs. You can get fatty liver from hepatitis C, for example. Mm-hmm. But of the metabolic associated fatty liver, it's all lifestyle. It's all weight, exercise and diet quality. Mm-hmm. And, you know, I think we all get caught up on the weight and exercise part of it, but diet quality is crucially important in your metabolic health and therefore your liver health.
0: Yeah, okay. If you've got, here's another thing. If one in three people have fatty liver disease, that seems an awful lot. What are the symptoms of it?
1: Well, this is the paradox, I think, Phil, that in almost everybody there are zero symptoms. So you don't get liver, symptoms until you get liver failure. Mm-hmm. And when you get liver failure, that is then you've got life-threatening liver disease. So you might have fatty liver for 40 years, no symptoms. And then, again, if you're unlucky enough to develop cirrhosis, you can get swollen ankles, jaundice, fluid in your tummy, start to lose weight, all sorts of things can go wrong. But it's a disease that causes no symptoms until late in the course of the illness. And it's only diagnosed in most people by a blood test showing abnormality in the liver tests, or you're having an ultrasound of your tummy for some reason and they notice there's some fat in the liver. So the two commonest ways that people it's picked up are coincidental, really, in people having other tests.
0: Oh, okay. Yeah, because I think I was told by my GP years ago that, not that many years ago, I think I was looking at some blood test results. I said, look at this, it's all terrific. And even the liver function test, I'm sure it was called, I said, is fine too. And she said, yeah, well, don't get too confident. She said, because it's always fine until it isn't. that's what you're saying, is it?
1: Well, I think it's good that your liver tests are normal. There's a big range of normal, and even within the normal range, there's a perfect normal and a not-so-perfect normal. Mm-hmm. But you're not going to have serious fatty liver disease if your liver function tests are within the normal range. But, of course, you know, lifestyle changes and therefore your blood tests can change.
0: No, that's right. Well, I thought what you were saying was that, you know, like it may be fine now, but the next time, in other words, it's not a sort of state of deterioration slowly. It'll, like, all of a sudden it'll just be zonked and won't be any good. Is that it?
1: With fatty liver, that's not typically true. It's typically a slowly progressive thing, and it's not going to change dramatically unless your lifestyle changes dramatically.
0: Okay. So is it easily diagnosed? I suppose this is the other thing.
1: Yes. Like for your GP, it is easily diagnosed. So you need to have an abnormal blood test, which is, you know, anyone who's had a blood test will have had a liver function test and or an ultrasound of your tummy where there's fat noticed. So it's easy to diagnose, but there's no drug therapy for that, and I think doctors are really good at prescribing medications and not so good at guiding people with changing lifestyles. So because of that, I think it's often glossed over or dismissed and not given properly the importance that it requires.
0: Mm. Okay. 1-300-800-222 is the number. Rhiannon from Campbelltown. Hi, Rhiannon.
5: Hey, how are you?
0: I'm very well, thank you.
5: That's good. You mentioned something about inflammation in the microbiome, and that made me aware. When I was in my early 20s, I was diagnosed, well, I was told I had fatty liver, which shocked me because I was very fit, healthy, very good diet, high in all the bits and pieces I'm meant to eat. I've recently been diagnosed with ankylosing spondylitis, which is an inflammatory condition as well. And I just wondered what would have likely caused fatty liver if I was sort of doing everything right. Could it have been just inflammation in my body generally? Can it be genetic? And what can I do to fix it?
0: Paul?
1: Yes, you're right. Like inflammation, liver, you'll get fat in your liver if there's inflammation in your body anywhere. So if you've got ankylosing spondylitis, which is a sort of arthritis that causes inflammation in your whole body, then as a consequence of that, those inflammatory chemicals can cause some sort of liver injury and you can get abnormal liver tests and or fatty liver associated with it. Years ago, when you were in your 20s, if you were lean and exercising and had a perfectly healthy diet, I'd be suspicious that maybe it wasn't fatty liver, actually, and that there was something else could have been going on. Like it's very common, for example, for just viral illnesses to cause some funny liver tests for the same reason, just from inflammation.
5: Yeah, okay. Because, yeah, my GP said I've got fatty liver and need to watch it. And I can't recall now whether it was actually like an ultrasound that saw it or just a blood test. And I've had, someone mentioned hemochromatosis. I've got one part of the gene, but now I'm almost anemic, which I'm all over the place. So, yeah, I just wasn't sure if I should be focusing on fatty liver and asking my GP more about that now because I haven't spoken about it for years.
1: I think it's important to see, you know, I think it's really important for people to get ownership of their blood tests.
0: Mm-hmm.
1: I would, you know, I think it's just like people would know their blood pressure or their cholesterol. I think it's equally important people know what their liver tests are like. Of the numbers that are spat out on that sort of liver test panel, your ALT is the most important number. That's measuring liver cell inflammation and damage. If that's in the normal range, you're probably fine. If it's elevated, it's telling you something important about your health that needs to, you know, the cause of that needs to be answered.
5: Okay, that's good to know.
0: Okay. Thanks, Rhiannon. 1-300-800-222 is the number. I'm with Professor Paul Gow, as a liver specialist, liver transplant specialist as well. Quite a few people texting in saying, can you be specific as to what the dietary factors for fatty liver are? And can you ask the professor what foods should be avoided to reduce inflammation and fatty liver? Paul?
1: The diet that, you know, you've got to think what our bodies, the environment they evolved in, and they evolved in eating foods made by Mother Nature.
0: Mm-hmm.
1: So the diet that is perfect for fatty liver is eating foods only made by Mother Nature.
0: Right.
1: And the diet that contributes to liver injury and fatty liver disease is eating, you know, ultra-processed foods. So that is, you know, packaged foods. They're often tricky for consumers because the marketing people design foods that make us think they're healthy for us, but they're not. So if it's something that would have been in your grandparents' pantry, it's probably good for you.
0: Mm-hmm.
1: If there's something that's sort of in the yummy middle part of the supermarket, it's probably bad for you. And it's bad for you because it damages your microbiome and that then causes inflammation and damage to your liver.
0: Okay. It gets back to this thing, doesn't it? That's right, as you say. Eat fresh vegetables, fresh food, pulses, for proteins, go easy on meats, but you can eat some. What's often referred to as the Mediterranean diet? Would you be on that school of thought?
1: 100%. You know, that's the diet we should all be eating.
0: Yeah.
1: But, any, I think, natural diet, lots of fruit and vegetables and natural grains, little or no ultra-processed food. Meat's fine. I think probably not much red meat. chicken, poultry,

0: seafood, they're all fine for you, fine for your liver.
1: Mm. 1-300-800-222 is the number. Ross from Balmain. Hi, Ross.
2: G'day. Look, it's good. Thank you for doing this program.
1: Pleasure.
2: I've been on a diet to lose the visceral fat,
1: mm-hmm.
2: which I believe is the fat that actually, you know, hugs around the liver and the heart and everything.
1: Mm-hmm.
2: And I believe cortisol locks this visceral fat in and won't release it except for when you just wake up in the morning, and if you go for a 20-minute walk, it is the only way to really to get rid of this visceral fat out of your system. Is that true, or?
0: Like, the visceral fat is the tummy fat, really, in most of us. And it, you're right, it is bad. That's the sort of that's fat that causes inflammation and therefore goes on to cause liver injury and actually causes high blood pressure and high cholesterol and heart disease and those other problems.
2: Mm-hmm.
0: It is, you can change your physiology, you can change the way your body works by exercise. I don't, the concept though of a sort of cortisol lock that you need to break this spell at some particular time in the day, I don't think that is particularly true. Like our bodies, the trouble is our bodies don't like us to lose weight. We've, again, because of evolution, we're more likely to die from a famine than we are from being overweight. So because of that, our body wants us to hang on to weight, and it's hard to lose it permanently. But exercising any time of the day for any amount of time is good for you. Now, of course, the more you do, the better.
1: Mm.
2: Yeah, look, I do that. But the only thing is, everything I've seen on all these podcasts, they all say as soon as you wake up, drink only water and then go for a 20-minute walk, not fast, just a good walk. And then that is the only way to unlock, to stop the cortisol from blocking the use of the visceral. Is that fact or fiction? I've been doing it for 3 months now, yeah.
1: Righto.
0: It's part fact, meaning exercise is good for you, water is good for you. And when we wake up in the morning, there is a surge in this hormone that sort of, it's a stress hormone that prepares us for the day called cortisol. Yeah. But there's no magic to exercising in the morning compared to exercising at lunchtime or in the afternoon or even the evening.
2: Right.
0: Yeah, there's cortisol spiking, not just first thing in the morning, but during the day. And again, it's not just cortisol that is controlling your body weight and your visceral fat.
1: Mm-hmm.
0: There's lots of other hormones involved.
1: Okay.
2: Right. Thank you so much.
1: Thanks, Ross. No worries. We've just had many programs over the years, Paul, about fad diets and all of that. And these days here on Nightlife, we mostly promote the Mediterranean diet, as it were. What you see all the time, don't you, programs and products that are liver cleansing, that are designed to cleanse your liver. Is that even a concept?
0: Well, it's not a concept in medicine.
1: Right.
0: It's a concept in marketing,
1: yeah.
0: I think, but not in medicine. So, your liver is cleaning. There's no reservoir of debris sitting in your liver that's waiting for a spring clean. It's doing all of its chemistry that it needs to 24/7.
1: Mm-hmm.
0: Of course, it comes back to this thing of fat. You know, you can have excess fat deposited in your liver, but that's going to change by you exercising more, or changing your diet quality, not by a particular supplement.
1: Mm. Yeah, okay. Louise makes a point. She says, look, hang on, Phil, good discussion, but with the advice about everyone being on the Mediterranean diet, don't disregard Asian diets. They can also be very healthy. We need to be more culturally inclusive in these discussions, perhaps. Well, maybe that's right, I suppose. We're not saying that no other diets are healthy, although some national diets are probably not so good, are they?
0: Like, I think, again, it goes back to natural food.
1: Just natural foods, yeah.
0: Yeah, I think if you're having an Asian diet that's full of fruit and vegetables and grains and rice, again, perfectly good for your health and your microbiome and your liver.
1: Mm. Yeah, okay. You're doing a national survey, aren't you, about fatty liver disease, which you would like to encourage people to get involved in.
0: Yeah, so
1: how do they do this?
0: I'm a board member at Liverwell, and as you mentioned at the introduction, Phil, Liverwell is a not-for-profit agency involved in promoting awareness about liver disease and advocacy for people for liver disease, and also in promoting liver health.
1: Mm-hmm.
0: And so we're doing a nationwide survey to get out.

0: a feel for people's experience with their diagnosis of fatty liver disease. So there's a simple online survey. Type LiverWell into your search engine and you'll find the survey. And we want to hear about people's experiences really in their fatty liver disease diagnosis.
1: Okay. So they should go to liverwell.org.au?
0: Correct. If they could go there, the survey's sitting on the front page and would love to hear about your experience.
1: Okay. www.liverwell.org.au. Okay.
0: Yeah.
1: Get involved with it. Marge says, do cholesterol-lowering drugs cause liver damage?
0: The answer is yes and no.
1: These are statins.
0: So rarely they can cause serious liver injury, but that's rare. Mm-hmm. But actually these medications are generally very, very good for people's health, including your liver health. And there's actually data that the cholesterol-lowering medication statins, for example, markedly reduce the risk of people developing liver cancer. So they're generally beneficial medications, even if you've got liver trouble, rather than detrimental.
1: Yeah. Okay. Phil from Margaret River. G'day, Phil.
2: Hi, how are you guys?
1: Oh, I'm all right, yeah.
2: Yeah, I was just wondering, I've got a pretty physical job and
1: yep.
2: I'm in my 50s now, and so I don't have any problem. I went to the doctor the other day and he was sort of shaking his head, and I said, "What?" He says, "Oh, I'm just amazed at how good your blood pressure is, and how good your heartbeat is, and everything like that." And I think it's because of the physical job. We process food,
1: mm-hmm.
2: and I've been doing it all my life. And so I feel grateful. But I noticed online that there's these just an ad, and there's these pads that you can put on the bottom of your foot, and they say that detoxes your liver. And I don't think I've got any trouble with that at all. But it seems like it. Something that might work. I was just wondering whether you think it might work or not.
0: I don't think it'll work. All your liver needs to work really well is people doing some exercise and eating, again, just eating foods provided by Mother Nature. So fruits, vegetables, grains, legumes, pulses, all of that stuff, that's all your liver needs to work perfectly.
2: Oh, okay. Well, I eat really well, and some people have trouble taking weight off, and I'm always trying to put it on, And so I've kept the same weight just about all my life. So, but
1: yeah. On you, Phil.
2: Okay, thank you very much.
1: Stick with it. Don't worry about the patches, by the sound of it. With all of these weight loss lowering drugs that are around, Paul, what are they called? Semaglutides, or they're called?
0: Semaglutide's one of the drugs. Yeah.
1: Yeah. Are they useful, good for your liver, bad for your liver, what?
0: They are incredibly good for your liver.
1: Okay.
0: So as I said before, I think for a lot of people, biology does not want you to lose weight. So they're, I think for decades we've been berating people that they need to lose weight and people can't.
1: No.
0: So these drugs are a vehicle that actually allows you to lose weight. People lose 10 to 20% of their body weight if they take the full dose of these medications.
1: Uh-huh.
0: And that makes you lose visceral fat, this inflammatory fat, and it markedly reduces liver injury. So these are, groundbreaking drugs for people with serious fatty liver disease, and we prescribe them for people with fatty liver disease who are in the sort of high-risk group of progressing onto cirrhosis. So these are really good medications.
1: Is fasting good for your liver, say a number of texters too?
0: Again, yes, but it goes back to what I've been saying several times. A bit of exercise, eat foods made by Mother Nature. That is all you have to do. There is no sort of special code out there that you need to fast for 8 hours a day or 16 hours a day or for 24 hours. If you're just doing the basic stuff right, then your liver will be healthy.
1: Mm. Okay, 1-300-800-222 is the number. Bryn from Cairns. G'day, Bryn.
3: Yeah, hello. I had to have treatment for melanomas some years ago.
1: Mm-hmm.
3: And they put me on immunotherapy with nivolumab, and I was one of the unlucky 10% that gets the liver attacked as a result of that. So I ended up with medically induced hepatitis, and that took almost a year to get rid of on prednisolone treatment. Have I got any permanent damage from that?
0: Yeah, probably not. So these sort of drugs are used for lots of cancers now. And again, I'm not a cancer specialist, but these drugs, they stimulate your immune system and then your immune system finds the cancer and kills it off. That's what they're designed to do. But occasionally, other

0: I would expect your liver's just gone back to normal.
1: Mm, okay.
2: That's good. Prednisolone was a particularly brutal drug to be on.
0: Mm. Yeah, it's a really nasty medication, but it's a life-saving drug. You know, it probably saved you from liver failure. You know, it's better than the alternative, although it's a nasty medication.
1: Yeah. Good on you, Bryn. Good luck with it too, and thank you for the call. Tom from Harvey. G'day, Tom.
3: Hello, how are you?
1: Yeah, good.
3: I was just wondering what you were saying, Paul, about just eating essentially what Mother Nature produces.
1: Mm-hmm.
3: If you were to just eat lots of, say, like fatty food, like pork fat and all those fatty foods, could that cause fatty liver disease?
0: Yeah, I think maybe animal fat is an exception.
3: Yep.
0: But if you're eating, like, there's non-inflammatory fats, like plant fats are generally anti-inflammatory in the body and would reduce liver fat. Animal fats, you know, especially associated with red meat, are probably the opposite. They probably will contribute to inflammation. But I think everything in moderation. If you're having small amounts of animal fat, I don't think it's a big particular issue for your liver.
3: Yep. And then with exercise, is cardio exercise or weightlifting is either or better to try and ward off fatty liver disease?
0: Well, again, they're complementary. So if we're talking about, you know, for example, walking versus high-intensity exercise, they're complementary. A bit of both is the ideal sweet spot. But again, any exercise is better than no exercise. And doing it, I think for almost all of us, we're just not doing enough. So do the stuff you like is my advice when I see people with liver injury, whether that's walking with a friend or going for a walk for a dog or, you know, playing tennis. Do whatever you like because you've got to do it. You know, you've got to do it for the rest of your life. And again, yes, you're right. So some cardio and some high-intensity exercise is the sweet spot, the ideal mix.
3: Yeah. Well, thank you.
1: Okay, no worries. We're talking liver health. If you need a liver transplant, what's the likelihood? You say the likelihood of you being able to get one's pretty high.
0: Yeah, well, I've worked in Victoria at the transplant centre at the Austin, and about 80% depends on the time period, but about 80% of people who were listed for transplantation get a transplant in time.
1: Okay.
0: So that could be much better. I'm not saying we've got enough organ donors in Australia, but 4 out of 5 people who require a transplant, again, this is a liver transplant, will receive one.
1: Mm. That's much higher than other organs like kidneys and hearts, isn't it?
0: That's a hard question for me.
1: This might be outside your lane, I suspect.
0: It is a little bit. Like, the trouble is with kidney failure, you go into dialysis.
1: Yeah.
0: So people will wait a long time because they're kept alive by this machine.
1: Yeah.
0: So I couldn't tell you, actually, the sort of mortality rates for the other organs.
1: Yeah. Graham from Perth. G'day, Graham.
4: G'day, Philip and Paul. A question.
1: Mm.
4: How does the liver function healthily with the pancreas?
0: Well, I guess they're sitting next door to each other and they're providing complementary services to your body. Like the pancreas is secreting insulin, which controls blood sugar, and your liver is the reservoir for spare blood sugar. So it stores this chemical called glycogen, which is sugar, literally sugar molecules that can be used when we need it. So when your insulin level's dropping overnight when you're fasting, then there's another hormone called glucagon, which releases the glycogen, which is the sugar molecule from your liver overnight. So they're complementary organs with respect to blood sugar control.
1: Okay.
4: Thank you.
1: Thanks, Grant. 1-300-800-222 is the number. Beyond cutting back on drinking, we often don't see much liver health advice, but you're saying tonight that the best liver health advice is to eat well, essentially. How bad is alcohol for your liver anyway?
0: It's if you're drinking too much, it's bad for your liver. Like we've all got this message, I think, these days that any amount of alcohol in your diet is carcinogenic. It increases the risk of cancer, and that's true. But if you're having, you know, more than 5 or 6 units a day, that's a half a bottle of wine per day or 2 or 3 stubbies per day, that'll absolutely be enough to cause liver injury in the long term. Again, if you've done that in the past,

0: asked and stopped, then generally that damage would be reversible.
1: Okay. Okay. Lisa from Melbourne. Hi, Lisa.
2: Hey, hello.
1: Hi.
2: Thank you. My question is that my son is in hospital at the moment and his liver count is 300. And I don't know if that's high. And I was wondering whether autoimmune disease in the family could be contributing to that factor apart from other lifestyle factors that you've just mentioned.
0: Yeah, like it's hard to know. Like in a liver function test, there's actually six different numbers that contribute to a liver function test, different chemicals that are measured. So if his count is 300, I'm not quite sure which of those numbers is 300. But if it's this ALT, which is this marker of liver inflammation, that's pretty high. It could be autoimmune. It could be fatty liver. There's a whole long list of things that could be doing it. So it depends a little bit on his own, the context of the illness and his story.
2: Right. And what would the best way to be to bring that down as quickly as possible?
0: Well, the doctor's job then is to find the cause of it. And for example, the cause just generally might be fatty liver, so he needs to change his diet. It might be autoimmune hepatitis and he needs specific medication. It might be hepatitis B or C, and again, they are illnesses that are treated with their own specific medication. So there's a long list of things that can cause liver injury. And the first question is, what's the cause in your son? Once you've got the cause, then it'll have its own specific recipe to get it better.
2: Right. Okay. And they will check all of those different factors?
0: Yeah, like liver function test abnormalities are very common. So doctors are pretty good at trying to do the next set of tests to try and define a cause. So usually that's pretty reasonably simple in most people.
2: Okay. He has an ultrasound tomorrow, so that'll
0: be part of it, yeah.
1: Okay, Lisa.
2: If he did need a transplant, can he have some of my liver?
0: We talked about this before, and generally in Australia there's not donation from a live adult to a live recipient, and that is because, not in everybody, but in the majority of people, a deceased donor liver can be found. Okay. So in Australia there's alive donors from adults to children, but very few alive adult-to-adult transplants. And that's partly because of the numbers and partly because of concern about harming the donor and causing long-term health problems.
1: Okay, Lisa.
2: Okay. Thank you so very much.
1: No, appreciate it. Thank you. Rosa says, is aspirin safe for your liver?
0: Aspirin's fine, but again, my favourite painkiller for people with liver disease is paracetamol.
1: What about ibuprofen?
0: Less fine, but again, bodies are tough. If you're taking ibuprofen or aspirin occasionally, I think there's no issue.
1: Yeah.
0: If you're taking ibuprofen regularly, one of these non-steroidal anti-inflammatory medications, it can cause all sorts of problems, not just liver problems.
1: Mm.
0: You know, kidney problems and small intestinal bleeding, you know, potentially serious problems.
1: Mm. My texter says, I'm an alcoholic and I have in the past been able to get my liver results back to normal. I am drinking again, but not to the same degree. What symptoms should I look out for?
0: Well, again, it's great that you've intermittently been able to successfully give up. Mm-hmm. The liver is, in most people, very forgiving. So the fact that you gave up and your liver test went back to normal, I guess, is just an explanation or an example of that phenomenon.
1: Mm-hmm.
0: The keeping your liver, I guess, long-term is, try and cut back gradually on the amount you're drinking. Generally, blood tests will pick up serious problems with your liver ages before symptoms. So as we discussed earlier, symptoms generally only come with liver failure, and liver failure is a sort of very end-stage manifestation of liver injury. So you want to get your liver problem picked up before you've got symptoms.
1: Yeah. Can your guest kindly explain more about the liver repairing itself after giving up alcohol? My husband's been dry for 2 years after 50 years of heavy drinking, says Jen. Tell us about can the liver repair itself after a long period of drinking?
0: Yeah, well, there's two things. Your liver's made up of hundreds of thousands of liver cells, mm-hmm. and those cells can be damaged from alcohol or medications or poor diet, for example. And if you stop the injurious process, they just grow back to normal. So that's the first thing. Mm-hmm. But if the liver is injured over months to years, as is maybe the case in this example, then what happens is that there's semi-permanent scar tissue is laid down in the liver. That's what cirrhosis is scar tissue. And some of that scarring will be reversible and some of that scarring will be permanent. So if your husband stopped drinking, it might be that his liver cells have gone back to normal, but there's still a question about whether he's got permanent scarring. He might even have cirrhosis, for example, with normal liver tests.
1: Okay. Anna from Lower Snug. G'day, Anna.
3: Hello.
1: Hi. What's your question?
3: I'm an ED and psych nurse and therefore a shift worker. Mm-hmm. And I see the horrible... So I gather the evidence suggests that shift work and insomnia are both quite strongly correlated with obesity. Mm-hmm. And my poor psych patients have insomnia because they have psychiatric or social concerns, and the rest of us shift workers have insomnia because we've buggered our sleep patterns. Or we've got menopause, choose your poison. Mm. But when you were talking about the morning hormones before, I was like, I don't understand how hormones and circadian rhythms, like I'm like, okay, so what about melatonin? Like I guess I'm getting mixed messages in that I've been told that it really is better to have some outside eyes open time in the morning, even if you're going to be doing a night shift, that exercise in the evening can make you insomniac. And I guess being middle-aged and having put on a core belly and, you know, like I've gone from zero to hero in 3 to 6 months, and I'm like, well, this seems a bit efficient. Anyway, hormones and obesity and lack of sleep and the liver. Can somebody explain that to me, please?
1: Yeah. Paul?
0: There's a few questions wrapped up there. I would say that the first thing is that...
3: physiology degree.
0: Like stress and lack of sleep is bad for the body, and that will contribute to one of the drivers of fatty liver, which is insulin resistance. That means your body's making too much insulin, and that causes liver fat. So being stressed, working too hard, not getting enough sleep, night duty, night shift... that does cause disease. I think it's pretty clear now that, you know, increases the risk of fatty liver disease and other problems. Exercise, I don't think it matters when you do it with respect to your health, but of course, exercise stimulates you. It's going to make you, your body secrete all of those stimulatory hormones, and it's going to be hard to get to sleep, you know, if you're going for a run at 9 o'clock at night and want to be asleep at 10 o'clock at night. But I don't think it matters with respect to when you do your exercise, with respect to the way your body is working, but it will make a difference with your ability to get to sleep if you're doing it late of an evening.
1: Mm, okay. All righty, Anna, thank you. We look at the time, it's just disappeared on us. Is one can of Guinness per day bad, just one?
0: No, look,
1: says,
0: I think,
1: my text,
0: you know,
1: says my texter.
0: I think life is to be enjoyed. It's none of us are going to be here forever. If one can of Guinness of a night is your thing, fine.
1: Okay.
0: But look after yourself generally.
1: There we go. My guest tonight has been Associate Professor Paul Gow, gastroenterologist and liver transplant physician at Melbourne's Warringal Hospital. And he's also on the board of Liver Well. Now, if you'd like to participate in the Fatty Liver Survey, www.liverwell.org.au, and you can help in research and information which will help people's lives. Paul, thank you so much for joining us tonight.
0: Beauty. Thanks for the invitation, Phil. Really appreciate it.
1: Good on you. Paul Gow with us. All right, time for the latest news.
4: When news breaks,
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6: pop stars and global leaders are remembering Bonnie Tyler, who's died aged 75. It's on ABC New South Wales.
7: Hello, this is ABC News with David Rollins. The award-winning actor Sam Neill has died in Sydney, aged 78. Chantelle Alcoury reports.
8: In a post on his official Instagram account, his statement described loss as sudden and unexpected. It says he was surrounded by family when he died at Sydney St. Vincent's Private Hospital. Neil first rose to fame in the 1977 film Sleeping Dogs before going on to

0: star in My Brilliant Career, Jurassic Park, The Piano and Possession. In late April, the Kiwi actor announced he was cancer-free after a five-year battle with blood cancer. The Post says Neil remained cancer-free and the family will share more information later. Prime Minister Anthony Albanese says the actor has earned a special place in Australian hearts, saying he fought illness with the same dignity, humour and conviction that gave strength to his every performance.
1: Ukrainian President Volodymyr Zelensky is in Paris to meet allies who have pledged to provide security support once the war is over. As the BBC's James Waterhouse reports, it comes after US President Donald Trump promised to allow Ukraine to manufacture American Patriot air defence missiles.
2: What has proved elusive for the so-called coalition of the willing is the securing of a concrete US military commitment that it would step in case their forces aren't able to enforce a ceasefire and found themselves in direct confrontation with Russian troops. What will also be discussed in the French capital is the continued targeting of Russia's shadow fleet of vessels. These long-term commitments from Ukraine's allies are sizable but will remain hypothetical until a ceasefire is finally agreed.
1: Former Indigenous Affairs Minister Ken Wyatt has told a parliamentary inquiry that the key challenge to addressing First Nations disadvantage is not information, but convincing governments to implement change. He was giving evidence to a federal parliamentary inquiry in Perth investigating racism, hate and violence directed at Aboriginal and Torres Strait Islander people. Mr. Wyatt, who held the ministry between 2019 and 2022, says the committee should focus on how to get governments to deliver what previous inquiries have recommended. He says he expects the ongoing Royal Commission into Anti-Semitism will result in funding being set aside to implement its recommendations, and that the same should be done to resolve challenges facing Aboriginal Australians.
3: Resources is not only money. It is about the commitment of organisations and governments at all levels to start to seriously address this issue.
1: Police have arrested a man suspected of carrying out an alleged serious assault on an elderly man in Sydney southwest over the weekend. The 74-year-old was found with head injuries after allegedly being beaten and was taken to hospital in a critical condition. He'd been on an early morning walk in Yennora when it occurred. Officers revealed they were searching for 45-year-old Coram Ash after being issued with an arrest warrant. He was arrested tonight in Carlingford and taken into custody. Police have been unable to speak to the injured elderly victim. A Melbourne woman who was fatally stabbed in her home last week has been remembered by family as a loving mum, mother and dear friend. Ethan Seidemann has the story.
4: Homicide detectives allege 39-year-old mother of two, Lavanya Chapa, was fatally stabbed in her Vermont home in Melbourne's east on July 7. The ABC understands members of Ms. Chapa's family arrived in Australia from India overnight. An online crowdfunding page set up by Ms. Chapa's cousin, Govind Gudavada, has now raised more than $47,000. In a statement posted to the page, Mr. Gudavada said his cousin would be remembered, above all, as a devoted mother to her beloved children. A 39-year-old Vermont man, who police believe was known to Ms. Chapa, has now been charged with murder over her death. Police said the two children inside the house at the time were not physically injured.
1: The CEO of SeaWorld Helicopters has told a Queensland coronial inquiry that the 2023 mid-air tragedy should never have happened. Tara Cassidy has more on this story.
5: Four people died and nine others were injured when two SeaWorld helicopters collided over the Gold Coast Broadwater in January 2023. A coronial inquiry looking into the accident resumed in Brisbane today, probing 11 key issues, including the company's safety practices and training. SeaWorld Helicopters CEO Brett Newman told the inquest Chief Pilot Ashley Jenkinson was totally distracted by his front seat passengers in the moments before the collision and never looked right to clear his view before takeoff. He says if he had, he would have seen the incoming helicopter. The inquest continues.
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2: Yes, well, hello, and how are you? 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All right, coming up in this hour, the Nightlife News Breakdown with Michael Pascoe. Looking forward to that. We've got Science with Dan Lambeth. And we're going to discuss the intricacies of the pipe organ as a byway to a trip to Bendigo in Monday Night Travel. Looking forward to that conversation as well. Mighty challenge to follow later on as well. And American Insight tonight is going to be presented by Ray Bonner, former foreign correspondent with the New York Times, Pulitzer and Emmy Award winner. And he'll join me from the United States of America for American Insight a bit later. Let's kick things off, though, with the Nightlife News Breakdown.
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2: Well, time for Nightlife News Breakdown. The talk of politics for the last few weeks, of course, has all seemed to centre on One Nation and its seemingly unstoppable rise up the polling ranks, at least until it stopped, that is. Last week saw a serious dip in One Nation approval numbers, according to most polls, with One Nation now sitting at 26% compared to the 31% support it had achieved back in June. Meanwhile, Labor's result this week saw it at 28%. The coalition has risen to 23% and the Greens remain unchanged at 12%. Now, you'd hardly say One Nation's polling has collapsed, but still, polling data isn't, as any politician who sees a poll that I don't like will readily tell you, is not the same as going to an election. And that's the kind of line that One Nation's Barnaby Joyce took this morning on Channel 7's Sunrise program.
3: Well, I've always said, haven't I, on this program, that the polls are an indicator, but they're not a vote. And you always expect there to be fluctuation in polls as you go through a process.
2: Well, there you go. Joining me to break down the news once again is the independent journalist and commentator Michael Pascoe. Michael, good evening to you. Welcome back to Nightlife.
4: Always a pleasure to be here, Phil.
2: Now, what's Barnaby doing here, towing the accepted political line or trotting out the long and well-tried-and-true response to polls? Or is the shine off One Nation, do you think?
4: Well, I think he is actually telling the truth, as every politician does. On this occasion, of the only poll that counts is the election. Mm. And polls do jump around. That is a fair answer. I'm sure if the polls were still surging ahead in his favour, he might talk a little bit more favourably about them. But at the moment, they're not. So he's actually giving the right answer. And it has always been the suspicion that there's a big gap between what the polls are saying now. A lot of whinge polling, a lot of revenge polling, which is different from actually casting a vote, particularly this far out from election. I mean, to keep perspective on it, it's worth remembering how well Peter Dutton was doing in the February before the May poll. Dutton was polling well in advance of Labor in February, and then, of course, lost in a landslide come May, because that is the only poll that counts. But the thing about Barnaby, though, is that the more people get to look at what he actually says, the less chance that the polls will keep going his way, the more that the shine will come off. There was quite an extraordinary interview with Barnaby Joyce in the weekend Sydney Morning Herald and The Age on his role as would-be treasurer. And my take is you may as well interview Bob Catter about being treasurer, because he made about as much sense as Bob tends to make during an interview. Mm. It is really extremely odd stuff that just does not add up.
2: What was he suggesting again?
4: A number of things. The headline

0: number was wanting to make the RBA more independent and have a tighter inflation target than the existing one we got of 2 to 3%, but, you know, really they're trying to target 2.5%. They want inflation less than that, which, of course, would be remarkably constraining and probably not healthy. You know, I could rave on for ages about the economics of it, but one thing worse than inflation in many ways is deflation. And if you have very, very little inflation, it can tip into deflation, and that tends to be an absolute disaster. But he's also talking about making the Reserve Bank more independent and making it an advisor to the government on cost of living and regulation and productivity. You know, some of the things that the Productivity Commission does now, he's sort of talking about making the Reserve Bank this super bureaucracy that will decide what happens to regulation, when that actually is the job of government. You know, we elect the government. We don't elect the Reserve Bank Board. And it sounds like an enormous cop-out to pretend that you could have bureaucrats independently solving your problems for you, because the electorate wouldn't handle it. It was just utter nonsense. And that's within the existing utter economic nonsense, such as nearly doubling our spending on the military, which blows the budget to pieces, you know, cutting various taxes, and, you know, pretending you can pay for that by trimming the NDIS and sacking of your public servants. It was the most extraordinary thing, I think, that Barnaby Joyce has ever done, and he's done some pretty extraordinary things, as everyone knows.
1: Yes, that is true. I mean, it may be the age-old thing of once people take a closer look, then they're less sure as to what they think about it all. I mean, a lot of commentators pointing to the National Press Club address as saying this was a turning point. The Pauline Hanson's appearance, the monoculture, has really done them a lot of harm. What do you reckon?
0: Oh, it definitely did. You know, people... It's a phrase I've tried to get up in when Dutton was the leader of the opposition. That is, this is the politics of impressions. It's impression politics, not policy politics. You know, the impression that someone is going to fight for you and is, you know, anti all that corruption in Canberra, when the reality of policy says, well, no, it doesn't add up, and the track record is that this party would make things worse for most people. You know, the reality of the attitudes towards workers, and I think that was probably the thing that cost One Nation most when, you know, Pauline Hanson starts saying all Australian workers are lazy and it should be easy to sack them. That would appeal to the small business owner market, but there are more employees than employers in this country, so it's not very smart politics.
1: Moving to international politics, one of the biggest stories around last week, of course, was China and its missile test in the South Pacific. We talked about it at some length last week, but at the same time, there were concerns being raised about Chinese interests. Another leader of billions was doing the rounds here in Australia, taking over Marvel Stadium in Melbourne, India's Narendra Modi. Now, Michael, you saw some unusual things about Modi's visit, and especially the stadium appearance.
0: Yes, and I'm glad to say I'm not the only person on this. There's a very fine opinion piece in the Financial Review today. Actually, there are two of them. One of them was on Modi's rally, and it was headlined, "Don't be naive about Modi's foreign influence rally." That, you know, Modi is in an interesting position in the geopolitical world. He's a good friend of Russia. And he's also part of the Quad. And Modi is the friendly face of the BJP, which is a Hindu nationalist party that has some success in India and is certainly loved by a lot of Indians, but also is a religion-based nationalist party, and they tend to be things to be treated with some care. You know, If someone else in this populist politician, which is what Modi is in the current tradition of nationalist

0: populist politicians, was having a rally in Melbourne. You know, would we necessarily be wrapping it up in rose petals the way the Prime Minister did? You know, India is important on a vast number of reasons, and clearly Australia sees it as an economic opportunity. The West tends to want to turn it into a balancing force against China. India, of course, has a long tradition of being non-aligned, but that attempt to use it against China seems to be overshadowing all sorts of other things that should be perhaps taken into account. But this was a populist rally, a foreign influences rally before a whole pile of people who were obviously keen to see him.
1: Yeah, there were, I mean, there are difficult parts of Modi's governance, particularly his attitude towards the Muslim minority in India and the exclusion of Muslims from significant parts of Indian daily life. I mean, it's problematic, isn't it? We probably wouldn't accept it if it was another foreign leader, Xi Jinping or even Donald Trump.
0: Well, I don't think you would get quite the overwhelming endorsement of any political party that is, you know, important to us. And we've, you know, always got to be realistic about international politics. We've got to be realistic about China. We've got to be realistic about India as well. And there was no sign of that bit of perspective in a lot of the coverage of it and the reaction of the government, which is all the way with the BJP.
1: With the BJP. Yes, the big contrast between Modi's appearance, of course, I suppose, and the reaction to China's missile test was quite marked. What's your take here?
0: Well, this was a wonderful contrast that just happened to turn up in the Financial Review, which tends to have a fairly conservative view of the world. But there's a very nice piece in there with perspective on the missile, the Chinese missile trial. There's been a lot of pearl clutching about it. You know, Albanese called it provocative, and Angus Taylor was saying, you know, it was unacceptable, had to be taken at the highest order. And, you know, the usual Sinophobes, of course, were beating every drum they could about it. But it had to be pointed out that this wasn't something that was put together in a hurry because Albanese was signing a deal in the South Pacific. That if you're going to have intercontinental ballistic missiles fired from submarines, you do have to test them. And we have to get used to that. That's the reality of it. And this test would have taken months to prepare. The timing, you know, unless China has far more intelligence than anyone's prepared to give it credit, this test would have been planned long before there was any idea that Albo was going to be in the South Pacific at the time. You also, I might add to that, consider the optics if they're going to test one of these things and they don't fire it into the middle of nowhere in the South Pacific. What would it look like if they fired it in the North Pacific, which means it's heading towards the US? Now, the US tests its ICBMs a couple of times a year, and it fires them across the Pacific and then lands them in the Marshall Islands territory, which America effectively does control, one of its imperial gains after World War II. Now, that's taken for granted. And China, obviously, is a great power that is going to have to test its weapons. And we need to just, you know, take a breath and see this with a bit of reality and perspective. There are other possibilities as too. People tend to assign far too much intelligence to militaries everywhere around the world. There is every chance that the PLA military aren't very sensitive about international politics. Military types everywhere tend to be a little bit below A grade on that. And so, yeah, it's something that we have to get used to happening because this is what great powers do and need to do, and they all do it. We may not like it, but it's reality.
1: It's reality, yeah. All right, look, just getting back to the Telstra outage last week, there's been a fresh call today for what's been called domestic roaming. This is the idea that if you're in an area where your telco's got poor or little coverage or no coverage, that you might roam

0: access to or from Telstra, Optus or Vodafone instead to try and get continuous coverage. Now, look, it sounds like a good idea, but the last time the ACCC looked at it back in 2017, they decided against it. Today, the Australian Communications Consumer Advocacy Network released a report suggesting that 73% of Australians would love the idea of domestic roaming. I imagine that's right. Michael, telcos already share for 000 calls. What's the problem with larger scale roaming?
1: It is an interesting subject, and I'm sure, you know, it's one of those things that has good arguments on both sides of it. The problem the ACCC found with it was if you let that happen, you would have the smaller telcos just piggybacking on Telstra. It was in Australia's interest for the big telecommunications companies to all build out their own networks. So we would have choice so that we wouldn't have monopoly rents being charged. You could also say there's a degree of fairness in this. Telstra does tend to charge a bit more because it does have a bigger network and it has to make money back on having that bigger network. If you live in the bush, you pretty much have to use Telstra. Now, if Optus and Vodafone were just able to piggyback on what Telstra's done, you'd have to find a pretty tricky way to square that up. Also, for this to be effective, you need to have multiple services. You know, if one service drops out, the other one needs to be there. But if they were able to just to piggyback and reduce the total number of bases, that becomes interesting. But as you say, you know, they are meant to effectively do this with 000, and they are scheduled to have it operating in emergencies for the bushfire season later this year, if that happens on cue. So if someone can divine if we have enough infrastructure to be able to do it, and divine a way that whoever has the most infrastructure, but maybe has other people pigbacking it, I'm glad I'm not a bureaucrat trying to work that out.
0: Just finally, the National Anti-Corruption Commission, body I know you've been keeping track of, late last week it handed down its report into an appeal on how it had ruled around the former coalition government's awarding of grant schemes with some unusual decisions. What was odd about this, in your view?
1: Oh, look, the whole thing's been odd. It's been odd for 3 years. This actually wasn't a report. This was a reply to an individual who had made a reference to the NAACC, the NAC, over grants corruption of the previous government. There's a fellow called Vince O'Grady, who I've worked with for a number of years. This fellow is a spreadsheet super sleuth. He's, among other things, he's a former copper. And he was able to drag out so much data from the government grant spreadsheets and coalesce it. And I was able to work with that and use it to show that the pork barrelling under the last government went beyond pork barrelling into corruption, into a sort of corruption that the New South Wales ICAC has ruled as being corrupt. You couldn't get away with it. It should not happen. Whereas the NAC has come up with the idea of, on the first attempt that Vince O'Grady made, after 12 months, the NAC wrote back to him and said, no, we don't think it's corrupt. He asked for a review. The review took 2 years, and the last week that Paul Brereton was in the job, he wrote a reply to Vince O'Grady, and I've got a copy of the letter, in which he actually finds that, in fact, yes, this could be corrupt on second thoughts, but the NAC wasn't going to investigate it because they're going to treat it towards education and prevention in the future. There was another little interesting part of the letter which said, this is similar to another aspect of the grants rorting, which they are continuing to investigate, but it still seems to be from the point of view of education rather than fingering, what was totally outrageous. Mm-hmm. The grants corruption has, everyone knows about sports rorts. Sports rorts was small beer compared to the $1.5 billion in community development grants that would

0: dealt with appallingly, pathetically, pettily on some occasions. If I could give you one tiny example, over the last 4 years of the Morrison government, the government gave $22.3 million to golf clubs and associated businesses via a score of different grants, program schemes and simple wheezes. Magically, only 2.2% of that money went to golf clubs or related businesses in Labor electorates. It seems that Labor voters don't play golf. I did a similar exercise with bowling clubs. And that is just, you know, the catchy headline. Mm. The scale of it was unbelievable. But the NAC says that's perfectly fine. The New South Wales ICAC says, no, there's corruption in that. And this is one of Paul Brereton's last efforts at the NAC, and now he's gone.
1: Yes, to put it mildly, it has not lived up to expectations so far.
0: But it has arguably done exactly what both major parties wanted it to do, which is not much.
1: Not much, exactly. Hear, hear to that. All right, Michael, terrific to have your time as always. Thank you.
0: Thank you, Phil.
1: Michael Pascoe, independent commentator and author of The Summertime of Our Dreams for the Nightlife News Breakdown tonight.
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1: Yes, Greg and Barrow says the telcos will never get to the levels of availability now expected with a single network. Redundancy isn't enough. Telstra needs technology diversity with, say, three separate networks, all three live in operation, but only any two able to handle the full customer demand. I specialised in fault-tolerant computing, and Telstra's current approach is dollar-focused, not customer-focused. Yeah, interesting contribution. Thank you. 1-300-800-222 is the number. Phil and Michael, it's positively nauseating to watch our grovelling to India when the Australian government claims to be isolating others on the basis of their human rights records. It's very contradictory. And yes, I am of Indian and Hindu descent, says Suresh in Perth. Greg in Devonport says, Phil, India is not part of the anti-nuclear proliferation treaty and we're going to give them uranium that India promises is for domestic purposes. A bad Australian trade deal. Thanks. Thanks for the comments. All right, let's talk science with Dan Lamberth.
2: Nightlife Science.
1: China has successfully tested an experimental rocket retrieval system using a net attached to a sea platform in the hope of breaking US dominance in reusable rockets. This test is China's first successful retrieval of an orbital-class rocket, putting the country somewhat closer to developing reusable rockets. Well, for the latest on this and other science and space news, we're joined by science communicator Dan Lamberth. Dan, good evening to you. Welcome to Nightlife.
4: Hi, Phil. How are you going?
1: Yeah, no, I'm really well. This is an important test for China, isn't it? Because we were all mesmerised, of course, by SpaceX's development of this reusable rocket technology, where the rocket comes back to Earth and lands itself right way up. Have China pinched the technology, or what's going on?
4: Well, this is really interesting, Phil, because like you said, I mean, this is kind of the holy grail of regular, sustainable and inexpensive spaceflight, and everyone's trying to do it. And we've all sat there, as you said, mesmerized by these rockets, returning to Earth that SpaceX have managed to do. But Blue Origin was able to do it as well. I mean, admittedly, mostly from suborbital flight, but they've just recently done it from orbital flight as well. But SpaceX have done about 600 times since 2015, can you believe? There are actually two other Chinese companies that have tried and failed to do this year. Both of them launching, different rockets. One of them was a Long March 12A. Mm. The success we've just had was a Long March 10B. I mean, look, they really need some new rocket names, but they're nearly all called Long March. But anyway, this was actually a huge milestone. But the technology is actually quite different to what SpaceX have done.
1: Okay, so that's right. So SpaceX. The rocket comes back, tips itself over, and fires controlled rocket blast to gently lower itself onto a platform. And the platforms have been at sea, but also on land, haven't they? And as you say, how many times have they done it?
4: That's 600 times.
1: They've mostly been successful, haven't they?
4: They have mostly been successful, yes. They've got a very good track.

0: record. And yeah, absolutely, as you said, sometimes they land at sea on a barge. Recently we've been watching even the Starship, which is the huge rocket, the one that's meant to get us to Mars, and it doesn't have any landing legs at all. So what happened there was, if you remember, I think this was about 12 months ago or thereabouts, but it actually came back to the launch pad and it was caught by mechanical arms that they were calling Mechazilla, which were also nicknamed the Chopsticks, back at the launch pad. Now, Blue Origin's landings have been a bit similar to the Falcon 9 in that they were using landing legs and touching down at either the launch pad or on a drone ship. But the Long March 10B, which is the one that has just successfully done it for China, is quite different because they're landing offshore on a ship, which is called the Linghang Tre.
1: Right.
0: And this particular ship has got a huge steel truss built on top of it. It's got cables, it's got a net, and that's what's used to catch the booster. I mean, the booster kind of descends into the center of the truss between these cables, and then they sort of draw in closer around the rocket to catch it. And it sounds pretty unwieldy, but it actually seemed to work pretty well.
1: It's a bit like the net below a gymnast in a high wire act catching the gymnast. Is it like that or not?
0: Almost, yeah. I mean, look, it's got the wires which sort of catch the rocket about sort of two-thirds of the way up, and then there is the net at the bottom as well. So it's not just sort of landing into a net and then, you know, tipping over or something. It's balanced by those cables that are sort of tensioned cables that are drawing close around it. But yeah, it's pretty amazing. It's quite different to anything we've seen previously.
1: Okay. There's a lot of global pressure, of course, to acquire this technology. Tell me why.
0: Well, it's cheap, but you know, it all comes down to money, doesn't it, Phil? Let's face it. So, you know, this is the only way we're going to get to this regular cadence of space flight, because it's cheap enough now that we can, you know, launch multiple times per year. I mean, if we just look at SpaceX, for example, they completed 165 orbital flights with the Falcon rocket last year. Now, can you imagine the cost if they had to build 165 rocket boosters in just 12 months? Now,
1: you mean one rocket went up 165 times?
0: No, I mean they had total 165 rocket launches, but they only used about 50 rockets thereabouts because they were reusing them. So pretty impressive. I mean, some of their boosters, the record at the moment for their booster with the most number of launches is 32. So there's one single booster which is actually launched to space 32 times. So that's a big saving in terms of dollars.
1: Yeah, exactly. So do we know what China's intending to do with this kind of rocket technology?
0: Well, the race is on, isn't it? It's an attempt to get, you know, customers in terms of, you know, being able to launch satellites into orbit. Everyone's trying to launch their own internet, satellite mega constellations at the moment. China is on board with that as well. And then, of course, you know, you look further afield and there's a bit of a race on to the moon as well because of the everyone's trying to get to the South Pole and claim the water ice that may exist at the South Pole. So, you know, they're not doing anything different to what the United States is doing. It's just a more economical way and an easier way of doing it.
1: Yes, okay. All right. The latest AI Safety Index report card's been released by the Future of Life Institute. Okay. All sounds very, very sci-fi. But they've been evaluating 9 major AI developers. I didn't know there were that many, actually. But anyway, what is the AI Safety Index and what type of things does it measure?
0: Yeah, so look, this is a non-profit organisation, Future of Life Institute, as you mentioned. They were actually founded in 2014, before really the AI as we know it now even existed. But they look at technologies that pose an existential risk to our future, which, you know, I can imagine would be a very depressing job for the researchers. But, you know, things like nuclear weapons, climate change, biotechnology, they all rate pretty highly on the likely to wipe out humanity scale. But over the last few years, of course, we've added another one to that list, and that's artificial intelligence. And ChatGPT seems all fun and innocent for the most part and very helpful. But the risk is that if it becomes more intelligent than humans, if it's not already, it's going to do so in the very near future. So, you know, what this organisation looked at for this AI Safety Index was they looked at the main AI companies. As you said, there was about nine of them, and there are many more than that, actually, who are developing AI, but these are just sort of the main ones that most people are familiar with.
2: Yeah.
0: But they rated them based on how responsibly they're developing that technology. So, for example, what are their safeguards around the use of AIs in the military? Or, you know, have they committed to being transparent about their models if their models start going off the rails?
2: Mm.
0: And I can give you an example. You might remember back in, I think it was February of this year, the AI was used in a military strike on Iran, and it unfortunately ended up killing about 120 children at a school.
1: It did. That's right.
0: Terrible situation. But the company CEO, and it was Anthropic in this case, who has Claude is their AI, but the Anthropic CEO came out and said that A, he didn't know how their AI was being used, and B, its use in the attack didn't even violate the company's red lines.
2: Mm.
0: So that's, to me, that's kind of terrifying.
1: Yeah. Mm. Yeah, exactly. And also, is anybody going to obey any rules anyway?
0: This is the problem. There is a bit of a race to the bottom at the moment, because the more rules and guardrails are put in place, the longer it takes to develop these systems. And because everybody's racing to be the first, as you can imagine, there's another financial incentive in this as well.
2: Mm.
0: The guardrails are just slowly, they're slowly disappearing.
1: Yeah, I mean, exactly.
0: Yeah, it's worrying.
1: Which companies, so what were the scores anyway?
0: Yeah, so look, it was OpenAI, right? ChatGPT, Anthropic and Claude, Google, Meta. And then we had a couple of Chinese companies, Alibaba and DeepSeek. And there was a European company as well, Phil. It was Mistral. Now, the scores, Mistral actually scored the lowest score. It got a 0.33 out of a maximum of 4. So that's most definitely a fail. But DeepSeek and X also failed, which in the case of X is probably not surprising considering they were caught out earlier this year generating, sexually explicit images of people, and they don't even appear to have removed that capability even now. But at the other end of the scale, Anthropic, who I mentioned before with the strike in Iran, was actually the winner for this round, but they still didn't do particularly well. I mean, their score was 2.66 and they got a grade of C+.
1: Anthropic is Claude, isn't it?
0: That's Claude, yeah. And they were pretty closely followed by OpenAI and Google, who both got a grade, like a C grade. But, nobody's with an A or a B here, so they've all got work to do, and they all need to commit privately to what they're saying publicly, as you were saying.
1: Okay, all right, look, just finally, the Vera Rubin Observatory in Chile has begun its big survey of space and time. It'll use the largest digital camera that's ever been built. What are they going to do?
0: Yeah, they're going to look at the sky. They're going to take a lot of photos. And this particular camera, it's about the size of a small car. Can you believe it? So it basically what that means is it can collect a lot of light, right? The bigger your camera is, the more light you're going to collect in the shorter period of time. So it's going to be looking at the southern skies because it's in Chile, so it's in the southern hemisphere. But it's going to be taking photos about every 40 seconds, and it's going to be doing this for a 10-year period. It's a 10-year survey, which has only just begun on June 30. And so what we're going to end up with is that each point that it can see on the sky in the southern hemisphere is going to be photographed around about 800 times over 10 years. So effectively what we're really getting, rather than just a long list of still photos, really what we're getting is almost a video of the sky. It's almost like a live stream of the southern sky. So that is helpful because that allows us to see when things change, and that's what we're looking for.
1: Okay, so changing like how? What are we looking for it and why are we looking for change?
0: Yeah, so one of the easiest examples of this to tell people is a supernova, right? Because you can look at a patch of sky, you can take a photo and you might see stars and galaxies, and then you look again the next night and suddenly there's this really bright object that just seemed to appear out of nowhere, and that's potentially a star exploding in the distant universe. And that can tell us all sorts of things. I mean, it helps us to measure distance. We can work out how long stars live, how often they die, but these are the sort of things that we'll be trying to pick up. So that's what, when we look at the universe or the sky, the night sky ourselves, it all looks very static. And over period, it takes a long period of time to notice, very small changes. And that's what Vera Rubin's going to help us to do.
1: Okay. Interesting. All right. Thank you, Dan Lambeth. Very good to talk, as always.
0: Yes, thanks, Phil. I'll talk to you in a few weeks.
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2: on ABC Radio.
1: Yes, thanks for the text. Inexpensive space flight. There's an oxymoron, says my texter.

0: Phil and Dave, according to the Japan Times, Japan has just had an experimental re-entry of a recyclable rocket as well. Plus, they're also licensed to build Patriot missiles. Yeah, okay. Scotty says superintelligence is one problem. The other problem is the potential war between people for and against the technology. Yeah, well, that's true. David from Singleton. Dave, I can't do that, Dave. Yeah, I know. Wasn't that a prophetic film? 2001, A Space Odyssey. I'm sure AI could come up with a better expression, but shutting the gate after the horse has bolted does sound appropriate. Yes, well, I agree with that too. The hand-wringing, I must say, of guardrails for AI just seems, on the basis of what we know about human behaviour, a little optimistic, doesn't it? I would have thought. Let's go Monday night travelling. We're going to go to Bendigo and the land of the pipe organ.
1: Monday night travel on Nightlife.
0: Well, there are plenty of Australian towns and regional cities which have impressive churches and cathedrals, but they also house some astonishing musical instruments. The instrument that most people think of around churches are, of course, pipe organs. And there's a lot of them out there. For example, around the area in Bendigo in Victoria. Now, Bendigo is, of course, more famous for being a gold rush town. But it and the surrounding districts are also home to a number of truly exceptional pipe organs with a fascinating history. My guest is Thomas Haywood. Thomas is an internationally lauded organist, described by one German critic as the Iron Man of the organ world. He's played concerts across Europe and Russia, the USA, even a solo concert at Windsor Castle, as well as more than 1,700 performances here in Australia. He's the founding president and national director of the Australian and New Zealand College of Organists. Among his many organ-related achievements, Thomas is, to put it simply, the man you want to talk to about all things organ-related. Thomas, good evening to you. Welcome to Nightlife.
2: Good evening, Phil. Thank you very much for having me on.
0: Now, for the less musically inclined, and when you look at these things, where does the line between a piano and a pipe organ diverge?
2: Ah, well, that's a very interesting question. The pipe organs are over 2,000 years older than pianos, believe it or not. So pipe organs are actually the oldest keyboard instrument known to humanity, which is just amazing stuff. The ancient Romans had them. I suppose for people who would picture a piano with, say, one keyboard that you would play with your fingers, and say a standard piano would have 88 keys, well, even a smaller, say, two-manual and pedal pipe organ, we have over 150 keys that we play not only with our fingers but also with our feet. So we have 2.5 octaves of keys, foot-sized keys that we play with our feet called pedals. And so our pedal technique is a very important part of being an organist. That's really the main difference. I mean, most organists come to the instrument having had a solid piano background.
0: Yeah.
2: And that's really the difference. And, of course, in all the stops that we can use, because an organ is also really a one-person orchestra. You have all of the different colours.
0: Tell us how it works, Thomas. What's going on? I mean, there are big pipes, and so air's got to be blown through them. So what's the connection between where the air comes from and the keyboard?
2: It does indeed. It's absolutely incredible. So basically, if you think of a series of organ pipes of all different shapes and sizes, they can be made of wood and metal and, in some cases, glass, bamboo, extraordinary stuff. So you have all these pipes sitting upright on what we call the wind chest, and then in that wind chest, air is stored under pressure. And then the air, to put it very simply, the air is basically pumped into that wind chest by means of bellows or reservoirs from an organ blower. So these days there are big electric fans generally that live either within the organ chamber or outside somewhere else that generate the required wind pressure, which is then stored under pressure in that wind chest. And then the link with the keys to the wind chest is that every one of the keys has a direct action to the wind chest. So if you play a C, for example, just go with me on this one, you're either following an electric wire or, in the old days, a wooden tracker up to the bottom of the wind chest, where when you press that key down, a pallet opens up below the pipe, and that then lets the air rush up into the pipe and make the sound. So the extraordinary thing with pipe organs is that the wonderful sound that you're hearing is just purely the movement of air, which is, I think, just a phenomenal thing.
0: Now, in the old days, hang on, I can understand today you've got a compressor which supplies the air. That's an electric motor. I get all that.

0: Incredible. So the key basically opens a stopper on the bottom of the pipe.
1: Yeah, okay. you got it. Well, on the wind chest below the pipe. So the pipe's sitting on the wind chest, and then there's a hole in the chest, and under that there's a pellet, and that will drop down, and then the air blows up through the pipe.
0: What's a stop? When you mentioned a stop, what's that?
1: So the stops. And that's where the saying all stops out comes from, of course, that wonderful saying. So stops are the means by which we can control which ranks of pipes we have. So, for example, go with me on this one. So, say we got 61 keys or 5 octaves, and then we have one what we call rank of pipes. So, for every note, you need to have at least one organ pipe voiced to have a specific colour. So, it might sound like a trumpet, for example. So, you'll have 61 trumpet pipes. So obviously, the lower the note, the longer the pipe, and they'll be running up. And then next to that trumpet, you might have, say, a flute. And so what you need to do is either pull out the trumpet stop or pull out the flute stop, which then activates a slider on the soundboard underneath the pipes, and then that lets the air into that particular rank of pipes that you have selected. Yeah.
0: So all stops out means that you've got the whole shebang going off.
1: You got it. That's exactly right. That's exactly right. And the funny thing is, all stops out, they should really be called goes rather than stops, because when you pull them out, everything works. But, yeah.
0: Okay, so in terms of the keyboard technique, is it similar to the piano keyboard or not really?
1: It's interesting. There are certain skills. Certainly having a solid piano background is a real help when you come to the pipe organ, but there are lots of different skills that we need as organists. A lot of the way we phrase and articulate passages is very, very different to the piano. And another skill that we really need to develop is the art of very smooth and rapid and entirely consistent finger substitution. Because on the pipe organ, of course, we don't have a sustaining pedal.
0: No.
1: So the way your finger pieces is really quite different. And another thing that we tend to lose if you don't keep up a solid piano technique as well, the only thing that you really lose. I mean, generally, I love saying, you know, I mean, Beethoven said, and I love this quote, Beethoven said, to his mind, organists are the greatest of all virtuosos. I love telling concert theatre friends that way. But the one thing that you lose is the left-hand ability to jump up and down from, say, a bass note to the corresponding harmony. And nocturnes or polonaises, and because, of course, your feet.
0: What are the feet doing?
1: Yeah, so the feet control generally all of the largest pipes in the instrument. So if you think of it, the feet are like the double basses, cellos and bassoons and trombones in a symphony orchestra. They're all they're basically the lowest stops, the lowest instruments, as it were. So the feet provide the baseline.
0: Gee, that's complicated, isn't it? So you're playing notes with your hands, and you're also, unlike a pianist, playing notes with your feet.
1: Yeah, you got it, Phil, absolutely. Well, One of the things that takes generally as organists, when we start teaching teenagers the organ, they generally come to the instrument when they're 13 or 14 years old. And one of the key things, pardon the pun, that they need to learn initially is left hand and right hand and pedal independence. That is the big thing. And once you learn it, it's funny. It's like, you know, that thing kids are rubbing their stomach and patting their head or something. Once you've learned how to do it, then you can do it. But it's a funny thing. Everybody is wired that when your left hand or your right hand go to the left, your feet want to do the same thing. So getting that independence is a crucial part.
0: Hey, absolutely. Thomas, can you explain why in Hollywood pipe organ players are nearly always villains?
1: Dracula, Phantom of the Opera.
0: I know. Why?
1: And that one from the Pirates of the Caribbean, wasn't it? He used to play the keys with his tentacles. I thought that'd be really, really useful. it's funny, you know. I think, and of course, the world's most famous organ piece is that mighty Bach D minor toccata. Da da da da da da da da. Big diminished chords. I think, you know, because pipe organs have for so many centuries literally been associated with drama and awe and power. I mean, before, it's an amazing statistic, but before the advent really in the 19th century of large industrial machines, until the 1860s, 1870s, I mean, pipe organs were literally the loudest sound human beings would ever hear. So imagine sort of now, for us, it'd be what, standing under a 747 taking off and that sort of galactic blast of a starfighter or something. But for people 150 years ago, a large, loud pipe organ was literally, before amplified sound, the loudest noise they'd hear, and they'd be thinking, "Oh my God, like this is

0: transforming my life. I'm either scared, I'm frightened, I'm whatever. And so for some reason, I know, I think it's to do with that element of the instrument, the sort of power, and the fact too that it's a one person thing that you can do. You know, that's yeah, but it's very, very true. I know.
1: My guest is Thomas Heywood. He's an organist, and he's pretty keen about organs. Now I understand now one thing that I've always puzzled at, and that is why they are so, well, they sound, from what you've described, very complicated instruments, and also, by the sound of it too, very expensive instruments as well. So at Goldfields, areas like Bendigo ended up with lots of organs, I guess, because there was money around.
0: There was, oh, absolutely, 100%. I mean, in Bendigo's case, which I didn't realise until recently, but in Bendigo, there was more gold found in Bendigo between 1851 and 1900 than anywhere else in the world. It was the richest gold mining economy in the second half of the 19th century. And there were, you know, billions and billions of dollars. So that's why there's an extraordinary legacy, nearly $30 million worth of pipe organs in Greater Bendigo. It's just extraordinary. And the other thing with instruments, as you mentioned earlier, Phil, and it's very true, they're very, I mean, as well as being the most wonderful musical instruments in the world, they're also very large and complex machines, and they're all individually built. Like, no two pipe organs are the same. You know, like a piano, and people can say, oh, you know, well, a different Steinway Concert, it's different, and they're all different. Well, yeah, well, whatever. Mm. Pipe organs are all completely different, from the sort of stops that you have, the number of keyboards that you have, the organ case, where it is in the building. There are no two pipe organs anywhere in the world that are the same. I mean, around Australia and New Zealand, we have about 2,500 pipe organs. And that, I mean, the inheritance there would be over $1 billion worth, just purely in financial terms. But of course, you can't really replace these instruments these days. You know,
1: it's just amazing. I mean, you know how Australia, with the common complaint these days, is Australia doesn't make anything anymore. We had a pretty strong local organ manufacturing industry.
0: We did. Absolutely. And Victoria was always the home of the Australian pipe organ building industry because an extraordinary gentleman called George Fincham, who came out in the 1850s to seek his money on the gold fields, and then, of course, that didn't work out for him, so he fell back on his other trade, which was pipe organ building, and he established the art of organ building in our wonderful country in the 1860s and was a clever enough man. I don't quite know how he did this, but a la Mr. Donald Trump, George Fincham managed to set himself up with tariff protection for pipe organs in the colony of Victoria. So you wanted to get a pipe organ at a reasonable cost, you had to go to him. So the local industry in colonial Victoria really, really flourished, and it's extraordinary stuff. Yeah.
1: Yes. All right. Now, this is the. Tell me about the Keys of Gold event.
0: In July. So, yeah, what we're doing, the Bendigo Fine Music Team, we're organising 16 concerts across every weekend in July, Fridays, Saturdays and Sundays. Mm-hmm. We've got 12 beautiful venues, 32 instruments, 250 performers this year, and we're basically showcasing all the gorgeous heritage venues. Bendigo, of course, is also home to Australia's third largest cathedral after St Patrick's Melbourne and St Mary's Sydney. It's Sacred Heart Bendigo, believe it or not, that is our country's third largest cathedral with a magnificent pipe organ to match. And the thing that I really love about it, Phil, too, is when you go into these these glorious spaces, and they're often locked during the week or whatever, which is such a shame, but you're surrounded by this glorious architecture and the stained glass windows and the beautiful organs, and we have a series of extraordinary artists as well, world-class flautists, trumpeters, opera singers and everything as well. So it's very much the pipe organ is a focus, and then plus other instruments as well. We've got full choirs, baroque violin, the lot. So it's
1: how do you find people to become, I mean, just trying to think about it, because, I mean, it's not as though you can buy yourself a little pipe organ at home to learn on as a kid. And anyway, as a kid, you couldn't play it, could you? Because your feet wouldn't touch the ground.
0: You need to be tall enough.
1: And I can imagine back in, you know, medieval times, of course, kids were seconded to the church and got flogged into being organists. But these days, how do you find people to learn to play? Because it does sound really complicated to learn as well.
0: Yeah, well, the thing, they are such fascinating instruments, and I've generally found in the work that we've done with the Australian and New Zealand College of Organists, once children can see what's going on and they hear a pipe organ, say the mighty grand organ in the Melbourne Town Hall, which is just a fabulous instrument in the Southern Hemisphere.
1: Is that the best one?

0: Australia, do you think?
1: Oh, look, in my opinion, yes.
0: What about the one in the Opera House in Sydney? No good?
1: Yeah, it's a different style of instrument. It's a different style of instrument from the glorious 1970s, as someone born in the decade taste forgot. You know, it's sort of it's a different style of instrument. Mm. Nothing wrong. See, that's the other thing with pipe organs. It's like, you know, it's very hard to make comparisons directly like that because the instruments are so different in style. But certainly for flexibility, variety of colour, Melbourne Town Hall has
0: What's the biggest one in the country?
1: Well, Melbourne Town Hall is our country's largest grand romantic pipe organ, and this is another thing. Yeah, absolutely. So really, and it's the largest in the Southern Hemisphere, frankly. Yes,
0: Wow. Okay.
1: Yeah, no, it's amazing. I know there's three sort of vibe for it. Sydney Town Hall. That's a beautiful instrument, the Sydney Opera House organ and the Melbourne Town Hall organ. And you see the Sydney Opera House organ has a larger pipe count in that sense, but the sort of organ pipes that it has many more of, to put it sort of plainly, are sort of much smaller pipes, like the size of a pencil, whereas the Melbourne Town Hall grand organ has many, many more absolutely enormous organ pipes over three stories high. So its ability to literally shake the floor and create the shattering effects when you need to are far greater. You know what I mean?
0: Well, so I do.
1: Yeah.
0: It's been fun. Well, Thomas, may your stops always be out.
1: thank you.
0: Appreciate
1: yours too.
0: Appreciate your time. Thanks, Thomas.
1: Thanks a lot, mate. Bye bye.
2: Nightlife with Philip Clark on ABC Radio.
0: Yes, Thomas Haywood. Karen from Mullumbimby says the dude is very enthusiastic about organs. I know, but that's the joy, you see. People are keen about all sorts of things. Dennis, who comes from Pietermaritzburg in South Africa, says that the Sydney City pipe organ was supposed to be in Pietermaritzburg. Really? There was no confusion. What's the story behind that, Dennis? Maybe you can enlighten me. Kay says, by the way, look up Anna Lapwood, who's the organist at the Royal Albert Hall. She's amazing, and her love and enthusiasm for the organ is infectious, especially her playing with the Ministry of Sound and her explanations of how it works. While we're on organs, when are we going to get Nightlife's friend at the State Theatre to organise a concert of the Wurlitzer? Oh, yeah. Yeah, well, exactly. We'll get him on. Charlie, who we're talking about here, of course. Charlie, if you're listening... I don't know how you can sort this out. Peter in Launceston reckons the organ in Sydney Town Hall trumps them all. They're very complicated things, aren't they? All righty, we've got news coming up, and then you know what? The Mighty Challenge, first one for this week, all right? We've got 25 questions in five categories, and answer question 25, and you're a winner. In the last hour of the program, sad to hear the news today of the death of Sam Neill. So your thoughts on, maybe you can tell me what your favourite Sam Neill piece was. I've told you what mine was. I'll discuss it again as we get a bit closer to that. But let's do that in the last hour. We've got Ray Bonham with an edition of American Insight 2 in the last hour. All right, Mighty Challenge is next. 1-300-800-222. 1-300-800-222. Right, give us a call and we'll get into it after the news.
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6: ABC News with David Rollins. Tributes are being paid to actor Sam Neill following his death at the age of 78. Patricia Tiano has more.
7: Among those who have posted tributes to social media are Australian pop superstar Kylie Minogue, his Peaky Blinders co-star Joe Cole, and actress Daisy Ridley, who will star alongside Neil in the not-yet-released film The Last Resort. Also paying tribute is the director of Jurassic World Dominion, Colin Trevorrow, who says Sir Sam Neill will be remembered for his tranquility, his love of wine, and for the calm assuredness he brought to his characters. The news of his death was posted to social media by his family, who described his death in Sydney as sudden and unexpected. Sir Sam, who was born in Northern Ireland and grew up in New Zealand, died surrounded by family and with the dignity that's characterised his whole life.
6: The Prime Minister and Governor-General have paid tribute to the late

0: Australian of the Year Richard Scollia at his memorial service at the Sydney Opera House. Thousands gathered in the concert hall for the service for the world-renowned medical researcher who died in June aged 59 after a three-year battle with brain cancer. Governor-General Sam Mostyn shared a story of a meeting between King Charles and Professor Scollia during a royal visit to Sydney when both men were battling cancer. Prime Minister Anthony Albanese told mourners that Richard Scollia achieved so much before his death and that his legacy lives on.
1: Richard did so much to push back the shadow of melanoma. And one day, when a cure for brain cancer is at last found, his name will be spoken. All of us will be able to say we knew him and he gave us hope.
0: Iranian state television has reported that Iran has fired warning shots at two ships attempting to cross the Strait of Hormuz after Tehran and Washington traded barrages of attacks in the region. The BBC's Frank Gardner has more.
2: Iran, of course, wants a change of paradigm in the Strait of Hormuz. It's saying things are not going to go back to the way they were before February the 28th. You attacked us, the United States. You failed to beat us. We're still here. And we've discovered that we've got geography on our side and it's a weapon and we're going to use it. And that's unacceptable to both the US, the Gulf Arab states and to the maritime shipping industry.
0: Counter-terrorism police officers are now leading the investigation into the suspected murder of former British government minister Anne Widdecombe. British Home Secretary Shabana Mahmood says the counter-terrorism unit has taken charge of the case due to new information and evidence. Ms. Widdecombe was found dead at her home in rural southwest England on Thursday with what police described as serious injuries. She was a Conservative Member of Parliament between 1987 and 2010, holding several junior ministerial positions. Members of the South Australian Jewish community have condemned an anti-Semitic attack in Adelaide on the weekend, in which the home of a Jewish family was graffitied with swastikas and offensive language. George Yankovic has the story.
3: The president of the Jewish Community Council of South Australia says the vandalism of Rosti Sverdlov's home on Saturday morning is unacceptable and un-Australian. Anatai Henderson-Sapir says every Australian deserves to live safely and in peace in their homes. She says the SA Jewish community has a proud history in the state and will not allow hateful actions or fear to rule their lives. Ms. Henderson-Sapir also thanked South Australian Police for its investigation and statements condemning anti-Semitism. Acting Premier Kaya Ma says SA is a tolerant multicultural community and anti-Semitic hate has no place.
0: Authorities say illegal cigarettes remain easy to access, funneling large profits to organised crime. As firebombings continue across Melbourne, enforcement is ramping up in Victoria with 500 arrests directly linked to the illegal tobacco market. Police have linked 193 arson attacks and 6 homicides to the illegal trade. Victoria's Illicit Tobacco and E-Cigarette Commissioner, Amber Shatya, says frontline agencies are stepping up their response.
4: We are seeing more seizures, more arrests, more store closures. We are seeing more confiscation of assets. This is record activity that our frontline services are doing.
0: That brings you up to date with the latest ABC News. 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

0: right around the country, wherever you are. You should be getting us loud and clear. By the way, some outages. If you're in Rockhampton from midnight till 5 a.m., you'll lose your AM signal. And from 2 a.m. to 5 a.m., if you're in Broken Hill, you're going off air as well. And from 4 a.m. to 4:30 a.m. in Gundawindi in Queensland, you'll lose your FM signal. The rest of the country should be good, though, so you should be getting us loud and clear. 6 past 10 in WA, Territory and South Australia, 24 to midnight. And everywhere else around the world and through the Pacific, for courtesy of Radio Australia, I hope you're getting us loud and clear. All right, numbers, 1-300-800-222. We're about to play the Mighty Challenge. So if you'd like to have a crack, then grab a line. There are lines free. Issues of the day in the last hour of the program, American Insight with Ray Bonner tonight. Ray's going to speak with us live from the United States. Also, your memories and thoughts of Sam Neill, whose untimely death announced today was a surprise, I think it is fair to say. Made a declared recovery from a blood cancer. I said he was free from cancer, but died suddenly in news released by his family today. But gee, he gave us a lot of pleasure over the years, didn't he, Sam Neill? So let's talk about and remember Sam Neill in the last hour of the program as well. But in the meantime, if you're all set and ready, then you know what, so am I. The Mighty Challenge. 25 questions in 5 categories. If you can answer question 25, then you are the winner and you will receive an edition of the very rare, but you know what? Someone has to win it. Mighty Challenge fridge magnet tonight. Okay, who's it going to be? It may be as well be you, right? Categories tonight. Category number one, happy birthday, Harrison Ford. Category number two, Sam Neill. Category number three, anatomy. Category number four, climbing. Category number five, ball sports. All right. Happy birthday, Harrison Ford. Sam Neill, anatomy, climbing, ball sports. Who's going to kick us off tonight? Sophie from Glen Iris. Hello, Sophie.
1: Hello, Philip.
0: What do you reckon here? Happy birthday, Harrison Ford. Sam Neill, anatomy, ball sports, climbing.
1: Well, I'm a bit sad about Sam Neill, so I think I'll pick that category, please.
0: What's your favourite Sam Neill piece, you reckon?
1: Oh, look, it's a bit of a toss-up, but Death in Brunswick and The Dish and My Brilliant Camellia.
0: Yeah.
1: Probably all of those.
0: I loved him in that early TV spy show, Riley, Ace of Spies. I think that was
1: great. Oh, yes.
0: He was great in that. All right, Sam Neill it is. Question number one. In 1979, Sam Neill played the romantic lead opposite Judy Davis in which movie?
1: That was My Brilliant Career.
0: It was My Brilliant Career, yeah.
2: Don't you ever dream there's more to life than this?
3: It's bad enough being born a girl, but being born ugly and clever.
4: You have a wildness of spirit which is going to get you into trouble all your life.
5: I thought we should get married.
6: Well, what a handsome proposal. How could anyone say no?
7: Loneliness is a terrible price to pay for independence. Isabella, don't throw away reality for some impossible dream.
6: It's not impossible. It's not.
8: Give me a chance to find out what's wrong with the world and with me. Who I am. Everything.
0: The wonderful My Brilliant Career. Yeah, what a piece, hey? Sophie... Question number two, staying with Sam Neill?
1: Yes, please.
0: What was the name of Sam Neill's character in Jurassic Park?
1: Dr. Grant?
0: Yeah, correct. I'll give it to you, yes. Dr. Alan Grant.
9: Since the beginning of time, Man has searched the earth for evidence of its past. But while some have looked

0: clues to the mystery, one man has found the way to bring the mystery back to life.
1: I own an island off the coast of Costa Rica, and I spent the last 5 years setting up a kind of biological preserve.
0: Here, on this private island, science has defied evolution and extinction. A thing of the past.
1: Welcome to Jurassic Park.
2: what a great series of movies it was. But the first one was really great, wasn't it? So,
3: yeah, that's
2: trying to remember the second one. Maybe I never saw them. There were two others, weren't there? Yeah.
3: Oh, there's been a bunch, and recently too.
2: That's right. Yeah,
3: Jurassic World Dominion, and
2: that was the third one, wasn't it? There was Jurassic Park 1 and 2, and then World Dominion. Yeah.
3: Might even be more than that.
2: Might have been more. You know, the first one was great. Chasing the raptor around the science lab.
3: From the bit of amber, the mosquito in the bit of amber.
2: I know.
3: All created from that.
2: It was so powerful that I once did a story about that on air as to whether or not that was actually theoretically possible or not.
3: Ah. And what did you find out?
2: Probably not. No, probably not possible. It's an intriguing idea, though, isn't it? Question number 3. We're in Sam Neill.
3: Yes, please.
2: Remembering the life and times and achievements of Sam Neill. In 2016, Sam Neill played grumpy Uncle Hector in which Taika Waititi film?
3: The Hunt for the Wilder People.
2: Correct. Yes. The Hunt for the Wilder People, which may not have been seen by everybody, but it was a terrific show, wasn't it? Terrific film.
3: It was pretty delightful.
2: Yeah, yeah. Question.
3: He did good grumpy as well as charming.
2: Yeah, exactly. Neil from Essendon says, Terry, I forgot to read The Death in Brunswick Pizza. Oh, yeah. Wasn't that the one with the extra cockroaches, wasn't it?
3: Yes, yeah. I think so. But John Clarke was marvellous in that film as well. So.
2: True, yeah. Yeah. Question number 4, Sam Neill. Which religious statesman did Sam Neill play in the TV series The Tudors?
3: Oh, golly. I don't know this, but I'm thinking I might be able to work it out. Religious statesman in The Tudors, it would be Cardinal someone or other. Cardinal, no, I'm not
2: going to
3: get it. Sorry, Phil.
2: Thanks, Soph. Nice work, though. See ya. Nice work to get us off the mark. Justin in Frankston. Hello, Justin.
4: G'day, Phil. How are you, man?
2: Pretty good.
4: I am just shocked. I honestly can't believe that Sam Neill's gone. I mean, you know, I used to watch him every time.
2: Yeah, no, it's very sad. I mean, all round good bloke by all accounts. I never interviewed him or never met Sam Neill, but...
4: I was in New Zealand for 13 years, and, everyone was talking about him, how he done Jurassic Park and that, but, it's just a shock.
2: Hmm.
4: You know, when I heard it, I literally put my hand over my mouth and...
2: Yeah, I know. A lot of people, I think, had a similar reaction. All right, question number 4, Sam Neill. Which religious statesman did Sam Neill play in the TV series The Tudors?
4: Ooh. I never watched that show, sorry, Phil, so I wouldn't know.
2: No worries. Thanks, Justin.
4: Thanks, Phil.
2: Appreciate your time. Thank you. Andrew from Bendigo. G'day, Andrew.
5: Good evening. How are you?
2: Pretty good. Which religious statesman did Sam Neill play in the TV series The Tudors?
5: Tom Wolseley.
2: I'm just going to move on with that one. Trevor from Croydon Park. Hello, Trevor.
6: Oh, Phil. The thing about celebrity passings, some of them, you look back, yes, the signs were there, but still, it just comes very suddenly and unexpectedly.
2: Mm. Yeah.
6: No, not only, there was another one in the same time frame, totally unrelated, but the same thing, the American senator.
2: Lindsey Graham.
6: Mm.
2: Yeah, I'm going to talk to...

0: with finding treaties and things. And
1: Yeah, I'll talk to Ray Bonner about Lindsey Graham in the last hour of the program, actually.
0: Swan's news, look out for the next door neighbours. because they ended Frio's run and took revenge for us, sort of, on Geelong.
1: Yes, well, that's true. I mean, people have been writing the Giants off, haven't they? But, I mean, maybe not. Tell me, which religious statesman did Sam Neill play in the TV series The Tudors?
0: I'm tossing up between two Thomases, and I go Cromwell, Thomas Cromwell.
1: Not Thomas Cromwell, no. Sorry, Trev, bye-bye. No. I guess our Swannies will be right against Adelaide this Friday, but anyway, we'll see, I guess. Robert from Cowra. G'day, Robert.
2: Good evening. Hello.
1: Oh, hello. Question number four. We're in Sam Neill. Which religious statesman did Sam Neill play in the TV series The Tudors?
2: I was hoping I wouldn't get to try and answer this one, so a complete guess. Let's go an Archbishop of Canterbury.
1: Not the Archbishop of Canterbury. No, sorry. What? Not the Archbishop of Canterbury. Elaine from Croydon South says, what about Sam Neill's entertaining the kids during COVID? Reading stories like Harry McLeary to them, loads of fun. Yeah, he was a prolific user of social media, Sam Neill, particularly on Instagram, and he just produced so much content, particularly during COVID. Cooking, remember these cooking lessons? Oh, dear. Where are we? Rodney from Warburton in Victoria. Hi, Rodney.
3: Oh, good morning. How are you, Phil?
1: Morning. Yes, no, I'm very well. Question number four. We're up to Sam Neill. Which religious statesman did Sam Neill play in the TV series The Tudors?
3: Yeah, they talked about his roles and who he played and everything on the evening show, actually, the ABC evening show.
1: Oh, okay.
3: They had a special on him, so...
1: Oh, you've had the inside running then, yeah.
3: Well, no, I listened to it. I was actually fascinated. I didn't realise that he'd done so much.
1: Yes, he had, yeah.
3: I think it's Cardinal Thomas Wolsey.
1: Cardinal Thomas Wolsey, yes, Wolsey.
3: And apparently he also played John Paul II in something as well.
1: Yeah, he has played Pope John Paul too, yeah. I know, he's played all sorts of things. he played the spooky roles in The Omen, in the Omen too, didn't he?
3: Yeah, the Omen 2 or 3 or something, yeah.
1: There's one left in Sam Neill, otherwise you could move to anatomy, happy birthday Harrison Ford, climbing or ball sports?
3: Oh, well... ball sports. Let's go ball sporty.
1: Ball sports it is. Question number five. Which NRL team won 11 premierships in a row?
3: St George.
1: From 1956 to 1966.
3: Yeah, that was St George. Yes. That's a record that's not going to be broken in a long time, I think.
1: It's a record that's never going to be broken, I don't imagine, in these days of salary caps and so on, is it?
3: I would expect not, no.
1: Gee, it must have been a tedious period. I mean, okay, if you're a St George fan. Uh, 11 premierships in a row. Well, they changed the rules after that too. And so, you know. Question number six, ball sports. Staying here?
3: Yes, thank you.
1: In the English Premier League, Craven Cottage is the home ground of which club?
3: In the EPL.
1: In the English Premier League, Craven Cottage is the home ground of which club?
3: It's London. I know that. But who? You know what? I know it's London. I'm trying to think of a London team. I've been past it. I haven't been there, but I've been past it. I'm going to have to drop this, I'm afraid, Phil.
1: No worries, Rodney. No worries, Rodney. Thank you anyway.
3: Thank you.
1: See ya. Bye-bye. No worries. Thanks for having a crack at it. That's the main thing. Janet, Jen from Mackenzie. Hello, Jen.
4: Oh, good evening.
1: Question number six, ball sports. In the English Premier League, Craven Cottage is the home ground of which club?
4: No idea. Nottingham?
1: No, not Nottingham. Sorry, not Nottingham. Mark's in Darwin. Up the top. G'day, Mark.
5: Yeah, g'day, mate. How are you?
1: Yeah, I'm all right, mate. It's not bad. Not bad. Question number six, ball sports. In the English Premier League, Craven Cottage is the home ground of which club?
5: Is it Essendon?
1: No, it's not. Not Essendon. Thank you. Heather from Nil. Hello. Hello, Heather.
6: Oh, well, of all the unlucky questions, I'd have to get a sports one. I might have to go back to making some more marmalade, I think.
1: How far are you through it, Heather?
6: Oh, I think I'm about halfway. I've run out of whiskey. I've run out of brandy. I've run
1: hang
6: out
1: on,
6: of,
1: hang on, Heather. Have you been behaving yourself in the kitchen or not?
6: Definitely not. Tonight was orange and contrary marmalade.
1: Oh, yeah. Nice.
6: Mm,
1: that'd be that'd be really good.
6: Yeah, yeah, it's not bad. But yeah, I
1: hope you were a heavy hand on the contract, were you?
6: Well, it's hard not to be.
1: One for the marmalade, one for me. One for the marmalade, one for me.
6: Yeah, that one. Yeah, that, one. Okay. That one always works well. I'll have a stab at Chelsea.
1: Not Chelsea.
6: No.
1: Thanks, Heather.
6: I'll go back to marmalade.
1: See ya. Bye. Sticky times. Jane from Homebush has got the right answer. Yes, good. Norm from Kamira in Queensland has got the right answer. Someone sent me a text to say, my name's Troy and my dad's the best fisherman in Perth. Okay. Take it from there. Terry from Carpentine in Victoria. Hello, Kerry. Terry, sorry.
7: Hello, Phil.
1: Question number six, ball sports. In the English Premier League, Craven Cottage is the home ground of which club?
7: Well, that's right out of my league, but I'm going to just guess Tottenham.
1: Not Tottenham, no. Thank you. No, not Tottenham. I mean, they're all fair enough guesses, I guess. Bobsled, yes, correct, bobsled. Toy just mentioned Tottenham, didn't we? I've only ever been to the Spurs' home ground of White Hart Lane. Yeah, Tottenham's home ground, true. Judy from Terang. Hello, Judy.
8: Hello, Phil. Carpentine is down the road from me, but 10 minutes away.
1: Oh, okay. In the English Premier League, Craven Cottage is the home ground of which club?
8: Oh, something really less, other. No, Fulham.
1: Correct. Yes.
8: Right. Really?
1: Yes. Fulham is correct, yeah. Fulham is the team which has as its home ground Craven Cottage. Phil, yeah. Milo in the Blue Mountains says, Phil, it's a mighty Fulham Football Club, of course. Chelsea's neighbour. Yeah, well, our Chelsea's neighbour, that's true. All righty, well, that means we're up to question number seven. We're in ball sports, but you may choose to leave there, Judy, if you wish. You can go climbing, happy birthday, Harrison Ford, Sam Neill, or anatomy.
8: Well, it depends, greatly on which obscure sport you're going to throw up. We've had NRL and Premier League. Surely this is an AFL.
1: Are you going to go ball sports?
8: Yep.
1: Ball sports it is. Question number seven. How many players are there in a field hockey team?
8: Jeez. I bet the next question is AFL. I can name all the premierships back to 1897. I can name all the AFL premierships, the BFL AFL premierships back to 1897. Are you there?
1: Yeah, I am.
8: I thought you'd be impressed.
1: Oh, well, no, I am impressed, Judy, but it's not getting anywhere, that's all.
8: I'm not completely useless in the ball sport area.
1: No, I'm not suggesting for a second you are.
8: Now, soccer, you're not talking rugby union, are you? Or?
1: No, we're not talking about rugby union.
8: I've been watching soccer. My two sons are over

0: Who's going to win the World Cup, Judy?
1: Oh, I don't know, but my son's been over there. Watched the two Aussie games and the Trump game. You know, the 4-1 to
0: the American
1: Belgium. Mm. He was actually at that game.
0: This is not helping you, Judy. No.
1: I was just trying to summon up something. On the field?
0: Jude, we're going to have to say goodbye because we have been here for a long time. Where are we? Michael from Chester Hill. Hello, Michael.
2: Hello.
0: Hello, Michael.
2: I'm just, playing a bit of uke. Can you hear that?
0: I can, yes.
2: I wanted to say, pretty good game. The Swans Fremantle, bit tough.
0: That was a long time ago. I've erased it from my memory, Michael. Question number 7, ball sports. Yes. How many players are there in a field hockey team?
2: I don't very much watch ball sports other than obviously AFL. Mm. And while I do have, if you'll forgive me, I wanted to say, It is a bit sad about Sam, but on the other hand, it's also, there's a gentleness and a kindness that's going on there. He was a man for all seasons. He had so many different things going on, and I just want to say thank you. And also, I'm a bit of a science fiction fan, so I actually happen to like a movie he did, which is called Event Horizon. I know it got panned by the critics, but I still think it was an excellent performance. When we get back to...
0: How many players are there in a field hockey team, Michael?
2: I'm just going to... I think it's 7.
0: No, it's not 7. Thank you, mate. No, it's not 7. Trev from Surface Paradise. G'day, Trev.
3: Yeah, hello, Philip.
0: How many players are there in a field hockey team?
3: Well, I've never played the game, but when I've seen it, it looks a hell of a lot like soccer. So I'll go 11.
0: Correct, yes, it is. It does look a bit like soccer.
3: When I have a game in school and they go, "You're left half," and I knew what that meant.
0: Yeah. Bobsled says it's soccer with sticks, so 11.
3: That's true. Yes.
0: Yeah. Yeah, exactly.
3: All righty. Weapons.
0: All right. Carol from Craigieburn. Hi, Carol. Shocked to hear about Sam. My favourite Sam movie is Rams with Michael Caton. Oh, yeah, okay. Merrill of Erskineville had 11 in a field hockey team. So did Grover from Ocean Grove. Good work. Hey, question number 8. We're in ball sports. We can stay there. Otherwise, we can move anywhere else.
3: Oh, let's go to anatomy.
0: Anatomy it is. No one's opened this up yet, so here we go. Question number 8. Which bones in the hand connect the fingers to the wrist?
3: Bones in the hand connect the fingers to the wrist. Some called finial or something like that. You know what, Philip? I don't know.
0: Thanks, Trev. See you, mate. Bye-bye. See you later. All right, Bo's on the road in the truck. G'day, Bo.
4: G'day, Phil. How you go?
0: Good. You got some juice on the back?
4: Always got juice on the back.
0: Yeah, very good. Good. Now, question number 8. We're in anatomy. Which bones in the hand connect the fingers to the wrist?
4: I'm going to have to just eliminate someone else, because I only know one set of bones in the hand. Oh, I think they're bones. Is it the carpal bones?
0: Give me a bit more.
4: Oh, I know my wife had carpal tunnel syndrome, and that had to do with that. No, I can only give you the carpal bones. That's all I know.
0: Yeah, I don't mind cutting you a bit of slack here, Bo, but it's not enough for me. No. Thanks, mate.
4: No worries.
0: Thanks, mate.
4: I'll help you help somebody.
0: See ya, bye. It may help someone. Moose in East Gippsland says, Phil, you're letting people waffle a bit. Thank you, Moose. We're just having a chat, aren't we? Maria, yes, correct. And that's correct. Ross from Scoresby, sort of correct. Annette from Perth is correct. What about Kim, the voice of the Murrays, with us? G'day, Kim.
5: Good evening, Philip.
0: How are you?
5: And I promise not to waffle.
0: Kim, you're in no danger of that.
5: Right, thank you.
0: We're in anatomy. Which bones in the hand connect the fingers to the wrist?
5: Well, I thought I had a choice of two, phalanges or metatarsals. I'll try metatarsals. That's all I can think of.
0: They're not the metatarsals, Kim, no.
5: Well, are they the tarsals?
0: No.
5: Or the metas?
0: No.
5: I give up, Philip.
0: Kim, back to the dressing room.
5: I shall do.
0: We'll call you when needed. All right.
5: So, very good. Very good.
0: Bye-bye.
5: Bye-bye.
0: Bye-bye. No. Chris in Canberra. G'day, Chris.
6: Hello.
0: G'day. Anatomy. We're up to question number 8. Which bones in the hand connect the fingers to the wrist?
6: Metacarpals.
0: Correct. Not the metatarsals, the metacarpals. Not the carpal bones, and the metacarpals. Yes, the metacarpal bones connect the fingers to the wrist. Bobsled says if it's not in Dem Bone Song, I don't know what they are. No, well, that's a fair enough situation, I would have thought. All right, question number 9. Chris, what do you want to do here? We're in anatomy. You can stay there or you can move to Sam Neill, happy birthday, Harrison Ford, climbing or ball sports?
6: Stay in anatomy, please.
0: Staying in anatomy, question number 9. In the human body, which system collects and drains excess fluid and waste products from tissues?
6: Excess fluid. Well, you got two. This isn't my answer. Lymphatic and kidney. So I'm going to say lymphatic.
0: Correct. Yes, the lymphatic or the lymphoid system is a system in the human body which collects and drains excess fluid and waste products from tissues. The lymphatic system. All right. Question number 10. We're in anatomy. Staying here, I guess. Meaning bay or inlet in Latin, which cavities in the human skull take their name from a style of folds in a toga?
6: Oh, I don't know, but I suspect it's the brain.
0: No, not the brain. Sorry, Chris, no, not the brain. Thank you. The metatarsals join the toes. Exactly, that's right. The metacarpals join the fingers. Thank you, Milo. Paul from North Fitzroy has got the right answer here. Very good. 1-300-800-222. We have lines free if you want to grab one, right? 1-300-800-222. 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Help us out here, meaning bay or inlet in Latin. Which cavities in the human skull take their name from a style of folds in a toga? 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Robin from Geelong had the metacarpals. Lorella had the metacarpals. Very good. Morgan says, yes, Phil, Sam Neill in the piano, a very powerful performance. 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The real life personality, no, it's true. 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Grab one. Come on, help me out here. We're in anatomy, meaning bay or inlet in Latin. Which cavities in the human skull take their name from a style of folds in a toga? 1-300-800-222. Principessa from Tenterfield. That is correct. Yes. Excellent work. Who else has got the... Oh, Jane from Homebush has got the right answer. Good. Lynn the Queenslander. No, that's not correct. Joy from Logan. Hi, Joy.
7: Hello.
0: Hello.
7: How are you?
0: Good. We're up to question 10 here. We're in a

0: anatomy, meaning bay or inlet in Latin, which cavities in the human skull take their name from a style of folds in a toga?
1: Oh, golly. I can do something in that suture.
0: A what?
1: What was it? It's not right.
0: What, no, what is a joint?
1: Suture.
0: A suture. No, it's not a suture. I think a suture is a stitch, isn't it?
1: Well, it's also the joints that you, the skull, bits of the skull joined together.
0: Oh, is that right?
1: You know, because when you're born, you've got lots of bones in your skull, and they join together as an adult. They become where the sutures meet. Sorry, those are the only little dimples apart from eye holes.
0: Like a delightful, precious little top of a newborn baby's head.
1: Which hasn't
0: joined up. Yeah, I know.
1: All righty. I have to leave you then.
0: Thanks, Joy.
1: Okay.
0: It's been pleasant while it's been here, but that's it. See ya. Bye.
1: Bye.
0: Dear. Hayley from Roselle in Sydney. Hi, Hayley. G'day, Hayley.
2: Oh, that was the quickest ever.
0: I know, it can be. Well, this is stumping people, meaning bay or inlet in Latin, which cavities in the human skull take their name from a style of folds in a toga.
2: Okay, so I studied fashion, so I should know this, and I didn't think I'd be getting on so quickly. And I've got to just think. Style of folds in a toga. Skull. I don't know. Skull.
0: No. All right, Hayley. See ya. Gwen from Stanmore. Hi, Gwen.
3: Hello, Phil.
0: Hello. What do we need here? Meaning bay or inlet in Latin, which cavities in the human skull take their name from a style of folds in a toga?
3: Well, as an old Latin teacher, Phil, it's sinus.
0: Correct. Uh-huh. Okay. Oh, well, that's good. Well, I don't want to say you're a declining breed, Gwen, but it had a bit of a revival Latin for a while, didn't it? I don't know whether it still is.
3: Well, sadly, it's become the preserve of the elite schools.
0: Yeah, well, that's disappointing because we used to be taught in public schools, in government schools a lot, didn't it?
3: That's right.
0: Yeah.
3: Not now.
0: Yeah, that's a pity. It's a terrific thing to learn. And to understand the English language, it helps a lot, don't you think?
3: Certainly does.
0: Mm. I can still remember Hestar.
3: Yes. The spear.
0: Hastarum hastis. There you go. Opadam, opadam, opadam, opadi, opado, opado. No?
3: Well, that's only the singular, Phil.
0: Oh, no. Gwen, I can feel the pain from my knuckles already from being wrapped. Thank you. Question 11. We're in anatomy.
3: Yes, I'll stay there.
0: What's the more common name for the zygomatic arches in the skull? What's the more common name? For the zygomatic arches.
3: No, don't know, Phil.
0: No good?
3: No.
0: Thanks for being a Latin teacher, Gwen.
3: Okay.
0: See you.
3: Bye.
0: Monica from the Hunter Valley. Oh, hang on. Mon's going to be good on this.
4: Hopefully, Phil. I'm just a little bit worried because your zygomatic arches has got your eyeball sockets. And it's also got your eyebrows, so I'm not sure. What was the other answer? Because the sinus or fontanelle was.
0: Meaning bay or inlet in Latin, which cavities in the human skull take their name from a style of folds in a toga. Yes, well, Gwen, the Latin teacher, said that a bay or inlet is a sinus, so therefore it must be the sinuses.
4: I thought it could have been a fontanelle as well, so I was going
0: to, sinuses, okay. But after, what's the more common name for the zygomatic arches in the skull?
4: Okay, I'm
0: going to
4: go the eyeball socket.
0: No, not the eyeball socket. No, I mean, I know. I mean, you're correct in what you say, but that's not
4: what. That's not the answer you want. That's okay.
0: Thanks, Monica. Okay. See ya. No, bye bye. Robin, yes, correct. Joyce from Perth, correct. Annette from Perth, correct. Bobstead says, and people say ad nauseum that Latin is irrelevant. Boom boom. Yes, exactly. They do. Mark from Port Pirie. Hello, Mark.
5: Yeah, hi, Phil. You want me, Phil, the wheel can't. And I've got a feeling that farts will go all the way.
0: What?
5: Yeah, I think they will.
0: All right. Now tell me, what's the more common name for the zygomatic arches in the skull?
5: No, I don't know.
0: Okay. No worries. Thank you anyway. Morris from Perth. Hi, Morris.
6: Hey, Phil. How you going?
0: Pretty good. What's the more common name for the zygomatic arches in the skull?
6: Is it the cheekbones?
0: Yes, it is. It's the cheekbones. Monica nearly had it. I mean, she was in the right area. It's the cheekbones, yeah. All righty, question number 12. Morris, we're in anatomy. Well, there is one left there, otherwise you could move to Sam Neill. Happy birthday, Harrison Ford, climbing or ball sports?
6: Let's stay here, please.
0: Last one in anatomy. Which muscle has a name meaning largest buttock in Latin?
6: Largest buttock. Is it the gluteus maximus?
0: Correct. Yes.
6: All right.
0: Yes. The gluteus maximus is a muscle, of course, in your backside. All righty. Question number 13. We've got Sam Neill. Happy birthday, Harrison Ford. Climbing or ball sports? Because there's no more anatomy.
6: Ball sports, please.
0: Ball sports. Okay. Two left here. Question number 13. Consisting of two attempts to knock down all the pins, what name is given to a player's turn in 10-pin bowling?
6: A spare.
0: Not a spare, no. Sorry, Morris, no, not a spare. Karen from Altona. Hello, Karen.
7: Hi, I've known so many. I get this answer, Nathan bowling. Give me the question again.
0: Consisting of two attempts to knock down all the pins, what name's given to a player's turn in 10-pin bowling?
7: I don't know. That was a good Wimbledon match, wasn't it? ladies was anyway. I'll just say a jewel.
0: Not a jewel, no. Right. Thanks, Karen. Bye-bye. No, it's not. Harry in the Bay's got the right answer here. Annette had the gluteus maximus, so did Maria, and Lorella had the gluteus maximus. Susan from Gympie says, is that why we have a sinus rhythm? It's in waves. Oh, I see, from the Latin. Dino in Wagen. Yes, correct. All right, come on, I need an answer for this. I think the anatomy questions have put people off. 1-300-800-222 is the number. We're up to question 13. Consisting of two attempts to knock down all the pins, what name is given to a player's turn in 10-pin bowling? Do I have a contestant? 1-300-800-222. Give us a bell. Consisting of two attempts to knock down all the pins, what name is given to a player's turn in 10-pin bowling? It's already able to text me. That's true. I mean, we've got plenty of correct answers on the text. Harry in the Bay's got it, yes. But I need an answer on the phone line. 1-300-800-222. Come on, help me out. Consisting of two attempts to knock down all the pins, what name is given to a player's turn in 10-pin bowling? Steve from Forest Hill just back on. Yeah, no, that's a nice memory of Sam Neill too. Josh from the Sunshine Coast. G'day, Josh.
8: Good evening, Phil. How you doing, buddy?
0: Pretty good, yeah. Consisting of two attempts to knock down all the pins, what name's given to a player's turn in 10-pin bowling?
8: It is called a frame.
0: A frame, correct. Yes, a frame. That's exactly right. Are you a bowler yourself, Josh?
8: Used to be when I was younger, but too old now. So
0: it's quite good fun, really. Looks, think it's going to be a lot easier than it is, actually.
8: Yeah, last time I played, I took my young fella there, and he got pretty frustrated when he wasn't getting a strike every turn. But that's how it usually goes with kids, eh?
0: Well, especially when the ball goes in the gutter half the time. That's right.
8: Yeah, absolutely.
0: Dad, what's going on here?
8: Yeah. Exactly.
0: Question number 14, last one in ball sports, if you like. Otherwise, you can move.
8: Let's stick with ball sports, please.
0: What's the? I'll give you this. I'll give it this to you, plus or minus. All right.
8: Okay.
0: What's the regulation diameter of a golf hole?

0: golf ball diameter would be roughly about 5. Add a couple onto that. I'm going to say 11 centimetres.
1: Correct. Exactly right. Correct.
0: Is it really? Oh, wow. Okay. Yeah, I figured like the diameter of a golf ball, like trying to hold it in my imaginary hand. I think the golf ball a little bit bigger than that.
1: Yeah, it's four. Wow. It's 4 1/4 inches. 4 1/4 inches, which is 11 centimetres, is
0: there
1: you go. Regulation diameter of a golf hole. All
0: right, I'll not forget that next time I go play.
1: It's sort of a fact which you don't really need to know, do you, Josh?
0: That's true. I have enough trouble getting it into the 11 centimetre hole, let alone anywhere else. So,
1: correct,
0: you know.
1: Correct. I quite like the hole to be 15 or 20 centimetres sometimes. Question 15.
0: Yeah.
1: We've got climbing, Harris. Happy birthday, Harrison Ford, Sam Neill. What do you want to do?
0: Climbing, did you?
1: Climbing. Happy birthday, Harrison Ford, Sam Neill.
0: Yeah, okay. Let's go, how about Happy Birthday, Harrison Ford.
1: Happy Birthday, Harrison Ford. What's the name of Han Solo's beloved spaceship?
0: I have a confession to make. I've never seen Star Wars.
1: No, it's not a confession, Josh. We have done this before in the program. In fact, people who've never seen any Star Wars film ever. And you know what? There's a surprisingly large number, Josh, so don't feel worried about it. It's a bit it's a bit like who's never seen a Harry Potter film? Answer, quite a large number of people.
0: Yeah, I only saw the first Harry Potter movie, the very first one, like maybe a year ago, and people lost their minds when I told them that. But yeah, then I keep the Star Wars little thing quiet.
1: Do not feel as though you're the only one. You are not.
0: No, excellent. All right. Okay, so I'll see if I can try and pull something.
1: What's the name of Han Solo's beloved spaceship?
0: Han Solo's spaceship. Okay. All right. So it's no Death Star. No, that's not it. Blah, blah, blah, blah. Gee whiz. The only word that is popping in my head is Ebuchadnezzar, but I know that's not right.
1: No, that's not going to work. Thanks, Josh.
0: Yeah. Thank you, Bill.
1: Happy golfing. Hit them straight. All right, see ya.
0: I'll do my best.
1: Bye.
0: Thanks, mate.
1: See ya. 1-300-800-222. Phil's on the road. G'day, Phil.
2: Good evening.
1: Good evening. What's the name of Han
2: Solo? Good morning.
1: Actually, it is too. What's the name of Han Solo's beloved spaceship?
2: It's been years since I've seen the movies, but the name that comes to mind for that one is the Millennium Falcon.
1: Correct, it is. It's the Millennium Falcon.
3: Han Solo.
2: Yep.
3: I'm Captain of the Millennium Falcon. Chewie here tells me you're looking for passage to the Alderaan system.
4: Yes, indeed. If it's a fast ship.
3: Fast ship? You've never heard of the Millennium Falcon?
4: Should I have?
3: It's the ship that made the Kessel Run in less than 12 parsecs. I've outrun Imperial starships. Not the local bulk cruisers, mind you. I'm talking about the big Corellian ships now. She's fast enough for you, old man. What's the cargo?
4: Only passengers. Myself, the boy, 2 droids, and no questions asked.
1: Classic, absolute classic. Question 16, happy birthday, Harrison Ford. Staying here or are we moving?
2: I'll stick with Harrison Ford.
1: Harrison Ford received his only Oscar nomination for which 1985 crime film?
2: Oh, you've got me on that. I can picture it, but, yep, can't think of the name of it.
1: No worries, Phil, thank you.
2: No worries.
1: See you later. Bye-bye. Nicole from Flinders Park. Hello. Hi, Nicole.
5: Hello. How are you?
1: Yeah, good. Happy birthday, Harrison Ford. Harrison Ford received his only Oscar nomination for which 1985 crime film?
5: I've managed to conjure up the Millennium Falcon, but crime film. Witness?
1: Correct. It was. It was Witness.
6: Hey, man.
7: They didn't know there was...

0: Goddard didn't tell me about the eyewitness.
1: Yeah, Amish kid, 8 years old.
0: A man of force.
1: I'm a police officer, ma'am. I have to talk to the boy.
0: A woman of faith.
2: You don't understand. We have nothing to do with your laws.
3: Yes, I do. Your son's a material witness to a homicide.
0: Worlds apart.
2: Now you have a witness.
3: Yeah, now I got a witness.
0: Witness.
4: Yes, it was a good movie, Witness, too.
5: It was. Good.
4: Question number 17. We're in Happy Birthday, Harrison Ford, or we can move to Sam Neill, or climbing.
5: I think we'll stay here. I'm not confident of anything, but...
4: Happy Birthday, Harrison Ford. Ironically, a Peruvian species of which reptile was named after Harrison Ford in 2023?
5: Is it a spider?
4: Not a spider, no. Not a spider, sorry. Greg from Devonport. G'day, Greg.
6: Yep, that's my nickname.
4: That's you, yeah. Ironically, a Peruvian species of which reptile was named after Harrison Ford in 2023?
6: Named after him. The handsome lizard.
4: No, no, it's not a lizard. Thanks, Greg. No, it's not a lizard. Tom from Geelong. G'day, Tom.
7: G'day, Philip. How you going?
4: Pretty good. Ironically, a Peruvian species of which reptile was named after Harrison Ford in 2023?
7: I've got no idea. I'll just say a snake.
4: Correct. Yes. Oh. A snake. The famous snake scene.
8: Snakes. Why did it have to be snakes?
9: Asps. Very dangerous. You go first.
4: Yeah, it's very dangerous. You go first. All right, Tom, question number 18. Staying with Harrison Ford?
7: Yes, thanks.
4: Harrison Ford played Colonel G. Lucas in which Vietnam War movie?
7: Don't think I'm guessing this one. Thanks, Phil.
4: Well, no worries. Thank you. All righty. Kylie from Daysdale. Hello, Kylie.
10: Hello.
4: A little bird tells me it was your birthday yesterday.
10: Yes, it was my birthday. I was 69. Also, Richard Miles, the deputy PM, he was 59.
4: Kylie, you're going to have this birthday for many years, you know.
10: I know. I'm 19. I'm 20 again next year. Thank you. I was out at Penrith at a local club out there yesterday, and the big building they're building up there, the big stadium, is just beautiful. I went past, and I thought, oh, that's going to look stunning. This
4: very time. Good. Oh, well, happy birthday. Well, happy birthday, Kylie.
10: Just before I go, Richard Glover has well, so there's a number of us having birthdays. So
4: there you go. All right. Terrific.
10: Yep, no worries.
4: Good on you, mate. Thank you. See you, Kylie. Bye. Bye-bye. 1-300-800-222 is the number. Ian from Dover in Tassie. G'day, Ian.
11: Good morning, Phil.
4: Morning. We're in Happy Birthday, Harrison Ford. Harrison Ford played Colonel G. Lucas in which Vietnam War movie?
11: Apocalypse Now?
4: Correct, yes.
12: Heard of Colonel Walter E. Kurtz? Your mission is to terminate the Colonel's command.
13: Terminate with extreme prejudice.
14: I love the smell of napalm.

0: Yes, what a movie, eh? Apocalypse Now. Ian?
1: I saw it once and I don't think I want to see it again.
0: No. Well, fair enough too. We're up to question 19. Happy birthday, Harrison. For one left here.
1: Yeah, let's do it.
0: Last one in Harrison Ford. Harrison Ford and Helen Mirren played Jacob and Cara Dutton in the series 1923, a prequel to which Western TV show?

0: Yes. This throws up absolutely no memories whatsoever. Western TV show. I've got no idea. The Winchester Mysteries.
1: I like that. There should be a show called that. No,
0: oh, thanks. It'd be great. Thank you.
1: Thanks, Phil. Ian. Bye-bye. I appreciate it. Troy from Wembley. Hi, Troy.
2: Hi, mate. How are you?
1: Very well. Question 19 we're up to. Harrison Ford and Helen Mirren played Jacob and Cara Dutton in the series 1923, a prequel to which Western TV show?
2: 1923, prequel to a Western. They're all spaghetti Westerns, weren't they, back then?
1: No, Western TV show. We're after it. TV
2: Western
1: show.
2: Western TV show. Oh, no, I can't help you,
1: no
2: Phil.
1: No good. Okie doke. Thank you anyway. Gary from Tinanara. G'day, Gary.
3: Hi, how are you this morning?
1: Pretty well. Pretty well. What do you reckon? Harrison Ford and Helen Mirren played Jacob and Cara Dutton in the series 1923, a prequel to which Western TV show?
3: Oh, I've got no idea, but I'll go for Rawhide.
1: No, not Rawhide. Sorry, no, not Rawhide. Cameron from South Perth. G'day, Cameron.
4: Yeah, good morning.
1: Morning. What are we after here?
4: A Little House on the Prairie.
1: Not Little House on the Prairie, Cameron, but thank you. Joe from Ridgehaven. Hi, Joe.
5: Hello. Would it be the Waltons?
1: Not the Waltons. No, not the Waltons. Jim in Campbelltown's got it. Deb from Hobart's got it. Lynn the Queenslander's got it. Harry in the Bay. Yes, correct. Milo in the Blue Mountains. Correct. What about Richard from Myrtleford? G'day, Richard.
6: G'day.
1: Harrison Ford and Helen Mirren played Jacob and Cara Dutton in the series 1923, a prequel to which Western TV show?
6: I thought it was all about Yellowstone.
1: Correct. Yes, exactly. It was. Yellowstone was the one we were after. Nice work. Okay. Well, that's it for Harrison Ford. We've got one left in Sam Neill and five left in climbing. Six questions left.
6: Yeah, let's go Sam Neill. I listened to his life story on an audio book a while ago. Very interesting man.
1: He was, yeah.
6: He lived a full life.
1: He did live a full life. Yeah, I know. I know. I'll tell you what, Richard, we've got a news bulletin coming up. I'd like to give you some thinking time. Anyway, I'll pose this question to you after the news. Okay?
6: No worries.
1: I'll put you on hold, and we'll get back to you in a moment. Alrighty, here's the news in the meantime.
7: As stories unfold,
8: it is absolutely outrageous that the Shadow Communications Minister has been making test calls to 000.
9: When it impacts you,
10: analysts expect tight rental market conditions to remain for months to come.
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0: ABC News with David Rowlands. Donald Trump has declared the United States is reinstating its blockade of Iranian ships and ports in the Persian Gulf and is also demanding payment for its management of the Strait of Hormuz. Nick Parmeter has the latest.
1: In a social media post, the US president has declared the shipping lane is open and will remain so with or without Iran. It follows days of strikes across the Persian Gulf after the US accused Iran of attacking ships in the strait. Iran has hit back, launching missiles and drones at US military facilities in the Gulf states and further afield in Jordan, and declared the strait was closed. President Trump also says the US will take over management of the shipping and be known as its guardian from this point on. But he's insisted that will come at a cost, with his post on Truth Social setting out reimbursement at the rate of 20% on all cargo shipped.
0: Prime Minister Anthony Albanese has led tributes to award-winning actor Sam Neill, who has died aged 78 after a celebrated career spanning film and television. A statement posted to Neill's official Instagram says his death was sudden and unexpected, and he was surrounded by a family at Sydney's St Vincent's Private Hospital. The New Zealand actor, known for roles in My Brilliant Career and Jurassic Park, revealed in April that he was cancer-free after a five-year battle with blood cancer. The Prime Minister says Neill earned a special place in Australian hearts, praising his dignity, humour and conviction, adding that he will be long remembered.

0: The Royal Commission on Anti-Semitism and Social Cohesion has heard disagreement over whether various protest slogans are anti-Semitic. James Oaten has more.
1: Jewish students and staff members at universities told the commission they felt blamed and targeted over the Israel-Palestine conflict. One teacher requested security escorts due to protest action on campus, while another described the phrase intifada as a call to violence against Jewish people. But Jewish student Yasmin Johnson from Students for Palestine defended its protest phrases as a call for freedom for Palestinian people and accused some of deliberately misinterpreting the meaning. Some of Australia's most high-profile vice-chancellors are due to appear later this week.
0: Consumer advocates are calling for mandatory domestic roaming after last week's widespread Telstra outage. It would allow mobile phones to switch to another provider's network when their own carrier is down. Optus and TPG, which owns Vodafone, say that roaming should be considered for regional areas. Telstra says roaming would not have helped and could put extraordinary pressure on other networks. However, RMIT Associate Professor and telecommunications expert Mark Gregory disagrees with that view.
2: Telstra's response to calls for mandatory domestic roaming are nonsense. Every response that they've made can be shown to be weak. The reality is that domestic roaming works. It works in other countries around the world. It could work here.
0: A date has been set for the by-election in the Western Australian seat of Secret Harbour after WA Labor named its candidate for the race last week. Mike Cordick has more.
3: The by-election will be held on Saturday, August the 29th, and was triggered by the resignation of Government Minister Paul Papalia, who's left politics due to a serious illness affecting a family member. Last week, Labor unveiled Georgia Tree as its candidate for the seat and said she understood the value of a great public education, Medicare, apprenticeships and affordable public transport. The Liberals and One Nation are yet to announce a candidate, but both parties have indicated they will. The Electoral Commission says nominations for the seat will close Tuesday next week at midday.
0: The Mayor of Toowoomba has urged local residents to unite in support of the family of an alleged Queensland domestic violence murder victim. The call to action follows the discovery of the body of 30-year-old Yana Armstrong in bushland on Saturday night. Her 48-year-old former partner appeared in court on Monday via video link on a murder charge. Jeff McDonald says the tragedy highlights a national crisis that demands urgent and open public discussion.
4: Harnessing the anger that many have in regard to this and using it for good, I think, is a great message for our community. We've done a lot of work over the last few years in this space, and clearly, you know, as a society right across the nation, we need to do more.
0: That brings you up to date with ABC News.
5: Are there any winners in the cost of living crisis? Has gambling become our national sport? How much more can our farmers survive? What's causing the algal bloom? Can we afford the energy transition?
6: Questions. They've never been more important. So the one thing we'll never question is our duty to keep asking. ABC News. Keep asking.
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0: Yes, well, hello and how are you? Philip Clark with you on ABC Radio. This is Nightlife and we're into the last hour of the program. Very good to be with you. And thank you for joining us as well. Where are we? 6 past 1, 6 past 11 in WA, in the Territory in South Australia. It's 24 to 1. Good to be with you. Remember, in Rocky from now until 5 a.m, you may have lost your signal from 2 to 5 Central Time. In Broken Hill, you'll lose your TV channel 25, and 4 to 4:30 a.m. in Gundawindi in Queensland, you'll lose your FM signal due to maintenance issues. All right. The rest of it should be fine tonight. All right, coming up in this hour, we're going to finish up the Mighty Challenge. And then American Insight with Ray Bonner. Looking forward to that. Ray is in America. He will join us. This, as breaking news comes through, that the US has reinstated its naval blockade on Iran. Iran says that they will control the Strait of Hormuz and charge shipping through going through it. So the whole thing is back to where we started. I'll be obviously discussing that with him, amongst other things as well. All right, but in the meantime, before we get there, we need to clean up a little thing called
1: the Mighty Challenge.
0: From Myrtleford was up on deck. We were up to question number 20. Last one in Sam Neill. Richard, welcome back.
2: Thank you.
0: Which wizard did Sam Neill play in a 1998 miniseries and its 2006 sequel?
2: Wizard.
0: Which wizard?
2: No, you got me on that one.
0: No good. Okie doke. No worries. Thank you anyway. Wayne from Mildura says, by the way, Phil, I've just woken up. Not sure if you've mentioned old school, an irreverent look at a straight fellow, Sam Neill, and a jailbird, Brian Brown. Tremendous laugh. Yeah, no, that's true. He played all sorts. He played so many characters. Darby from Chinchilla. Hi, Darby.
3: Hey, mate. How you going?
0: Pretty good. Sam Neill, which wizard did Sam Neill play in a 1998 miniseries and its 2006 sequel?
3: I don't really know, but I'll have to have a stab at everyone's... Oh, Merlin?
0: Merlin, correct. Yes, everyone's favourite wizard. That's right. How many wizards do we know? All righty, that's it for Sam Neill. All right, we've got 5 questions left. They're all in a category which no one's wanted to go for. It's called climbing, all right?
3: Rightio, mate. Let's have a crack at it.
0: At which Olympics did climbing make its debut?
3: Year or place or...
0: Oh, whatever.
3: We'll go 82.
0: Nowhere near it. Sorry, nowhere near it. Deacon from Mount Lawley. We've got lines 3 too, by the way. 1-300-800-222 is the number. Deacon... G'day.
4: G'day, Phil.
0: Hi. We're in climbing. This hasn't been a popular category. At which Olympics did climbing make its debut?
4: Can I just say the categories and questions have been a dog's breakfast for me, but I suggest metal engineering and protective coatings. But anyway,
0: It wasn't that long ago, obviously, was it? And which Olympics did climbing make its debut?
4: Hmm? How about Sydney 2000?
0: No, not Sydney 2000. Well after that. George from Melville and WA. We've got lines free. Grab one. 1-300-800-222. Hi, George.
5: Hi, Phil. I went dancing tonight.
0: Oh, did you?
5: Yeah, it was fantastic.
0: Yeah, good. Excellent. What did you dance? Pride of Erin?
5: The Wolves.
0: And the Wolves?
5: Yeah. The Rumba.
0: The Rumba?
5: It's a learning how to dance.
0: Did you dance the tango, George?
5: Not yet. We haven't done that one.
0: That's a hard one, the tango, I think, yeah.
5: It is.
0: Question 21, at which Olympics did climbing make its debut?
5: Climbing?
0: Hmm.
5: Well,
0: we've got 5 questions left here. Go on.
5: 2000?
0: No, we've had 2000. It's much later than that.
5: Much later?
0: Hmm.
5: 2012.
0: Not 2012. Thanks, George. Not 2012. Who knows the answer to this? 1-300-800-222. We're up to question number 21. You could win from here. There are five questions left, and they're all in climbing. At which Olympics did climbing make its debut? Mm-hmm. 1-300-800-222 is the number. Kerry from Kangaroo Point. Hello, Kerry.
6: Yeah, hello, Phil. I'm very disappointed.

0: you didn't include Blade Runner in your Harrison Ford questions.
1: Oh, well, I know. I don't. Well, my favourite movie too, Kerry.
0: Phil, it's my all-time favourite film.
1: Same here. I've seen it.
0: Yeah, absolutely wonderful film. So clever. Anyway, I better not. I won't waffle on. I'd say it's Tokyo, I think.
1: Correct, it is, yes. It was Tokyo 2020 that the climbing made its debut. Very good. All right, Kerry, question 22, four left here. On the 23rd of May 1956, all right, Swiss climber Ernst Schmidt became the third man to climb which mountain?
0: Everest, I would
1: Correct.
0: Think.
1: Yes, Mount Everest.
0: Yeah, 52, 53 was Hillary and Tenzin. Was it 53, I think?
1: On the 20th. That's right. So in 1956, yes, it would have been Mount Everest.
0: Yeah, I knew, that's what gave me the clue was the fact that the Hillary and Tenzin was early 50s, so...
1: Yeah. In January this year, American man Alex Honnold climbed to the top of a 101-story building without any ropes or safety gear. In which country?
0: I'm only having a wild guess here. Was that a tall building in the Middle East, Dubai?
1: No, I know the one you're thinking of.
0: I didn't really know.
1: The Burj. No, it's not that one. No.
0: Not that one. Anyway, thanks, Phil.
1: Thanks, Kerry. Bye-bye. Not that one. No, Katie. Hello, Katie.
2: Hello, how are you?
1: Pretty good. In January this year, American man Alex Honnold climbed to the top of a 101-story building without ropes or safety gear. In which country?
2: America.
1: No, it wasn't America. Sorry, no, it wasn't America. Dave from Kensington Gardens. G'day, Dave. Hello. Where was the 101-story building?
3: 101. This building, I believe.
1: Sorry, what was it?
3: Taipei.
1: Yes, correct. Yes, it was. Yes, so which country was it?
3: Taipei.
1: No. Hang on, which country was it? Sorry, Dave. No, I've got to be harsh about this. Samantha from Ngunnawal. G'day, Samantha.
4: Hi. Yep. Can you hear me okay?
1: Yeah, I gotcha.
4: Cool.
1: Alex Honnold climbed to the top of a 101-story building without ropes or safety gear in which country?
4: I'm pretty sure that was in Taiwan, wasn't
1: Correct.
4: It?
1: Correct, yes.
4: Taipei skyscraper?
1: Yes, the 101 Taipei building in Taiwan. Correct. All right, two left. Question 24. Celebrating the 200th anniversary of its ascent in 1986, ex-climber Pope John Paul II blessed which European peak?
4: European peak?
1: Yeah, celebrating the 200th anniversary of its first ascent in 1986. Oh, sorry, he was celebrating the 200th anniversary of its ascent in 1986.
4: Oh. Yeah, I got nothing.
1: Nothing? Okay. That's all right. If you got nothing, that's fine. Ian from Woolloomba. G'day. Hi, Ian.
5: Hello. Is that me?
1: Yeah, that's you. Which European peak would Pope John Paul II have blessed?
5: Was it the Matterhorn?
1: Not the Matterhorn, no. That's a beautiful peak. That's a beautiful peak, but it's not the Matterhorn. No. Anna from Lower Snug. Hello, Anna again. Hello.
6: Oh, damn it. I was going to say, I know absolutely no mountains in Europe whatsoever.
1: Oh, I reckon you know this one.
6: Famous last words. I can't really use Italian or Argentinian. I'm like, what the heck was he climbing? And as I say, I am blessed to have relatives who are blessed to have decent enough knees to have been climbing all over Switzerland and Italy and France. And can I remember the name of any mountains in Europe whatsoever? No.
1: No. Oh, well,
6: Ben Nevis?
1: No. That's in Scotland. Yeah, that's true. Thanks, Anna. It wasn't that one. No, it wasn't that one. Liz from Canipa Point. G'day, Liz.
7: Hi, Phil. I don't know.
1: No good? Okay. Oh, dear. Jim from Seaford. G'day, Jim.

0: Good morning, Phil.
1: Which mountain would it have been?
0: I don't really have much of an idea, but I'll have a stab. Mont Blanc?
1: Correct, yes. Europe's highest mountain, Mont Blanc.
0: That's the only one I know.
1: The ex-climber John Paul II. I don't know whether he climbed it or not. Maybe he did. Pretty hair-raising thing to climb, actually, I think.
0: Wow.
1: Hey, we've got one left.
0: Oh, no. I've been here twice before, Phil.
1: Well. Jim. Yes. In an attempt to turn it into Australia's highest peak, it's a climbing tradition to place a rock at the summit of which New South Wales mountain? In an attempt to turn it into Australia's highest peak.
0: Oh. So obviously it's not Kosciuszko.
1: It's not Kosciuszko, no.
0: Oh, mountains in New South Wales. I've got no idea. No, sorry. I'm not having a good
1: try. No worries. Thanks. This could be a little, I don't know, is it a little tough? Does anyone know the answer? 1-300-800-222. Give us a call. Put us out of our misery. Kane from Carlton. G'day, Kane.
2: G'day, Philip. How are you?
1: Pretty good. This is a Royal Climbers question, this one. In an attempt to turn it into Australia's highest peak, it's a climbing tradition to place a rock at the summit of which New South Wales mountain?
2: No, I'm drawing a blank as well. No, I was just thinking of, the Blue Mountains, but no.
1: That's lots of mountains in the Blue Mountains.
2: Yeah, that's right. Nothing's coming. Take care.
1: No worries. See you, Kane. Bye-bye. No, Maria, it's not Mount Disappointment. No one on the text line has got it yet. Come on, help us out here. Ray from Yeronga. G'day, Ray.
3: I think it might be Mount Townsend.
1: Mount Townsend, correct. Very good, Ray. Yes, but the climbers hope if they put enough rocks on the top, it'll become the tallest mountain in Australia.
3: Yeah, the only one close enough.
1: It's the only one. Is it the second one? I think it's the second highest.
3: Second. They thought it was higher at one stage.
1: They did.
3: They looked at it from Victoria.
1: Yeah, yeah, they did. They did. It wasn't until it was properly measured. I mean, they're hardly spectacular spectacular peaks, particularly the highest one, Mount Kosciuszko, which when you walk up there, you think, oh, that's a great achievement. But then you walk over to the back of the, and you see there's a road up to the top.
3: You can drive up there.
1: You can. Well, you can't, but, I mean, there is a road up. You could if you're allowed on the road, but I don't think you're allowed on the road.
3: Oh, I see. Yeah. Okay. Yeah, no, I remember going up there. Yeah.
1: Long time ago. But it's Mount Townsend, which is the second highest peak. All right, very good. All right, Ray, put you on hold. We'll get these details. We'll get your details and get the magnet out to you. Harry in the Bay had Mount Townsend. Yes, Jim in Campbelltown got it. Annette got it. Yes, but not too many others had Mount Townsend. Nice work, everyone.
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5: on ABC Radio.
1: Yeah, some memories of Sam Neill coming up in Issues of the Day. Love your calls and questions on that and comments on that as well. Plus a conversation with Ray Bonner in American Insight. This is breaking news comes through that the United States has reinstated the blockade of Iran's ports and the whole thing seems to be back on again despite the facts that we were told that it wasn't a week ago. All right. Issues of the day, plus Ray Bonner coming our way straight after the motels.

0: beautiful.
1: Yeah, it's beautiful. All righty, 1-300-800-222 is the number if you would like to give us a bell. We're talking about the life and times of Sam Neill. You might like to share your favourite memories of Sam Neill, whose the news of whose death came through today. It was a surprise. He was 78 years old, but gee, what a life and what a career, hey? Here's a little of it.
2: It's a dinosaur.
3: Oh, diabetes.
2: Dr. Grant, my dear Dr. Thatcher, welcome to Jurassic Park.
4: Our scheduled meeting is not until Sunday.
5: Sorry to bring food.
4: You just wanted to show me that you know where I live, isn't that it? Am I supposed to be impressed?
5: No. Mr. Churchill was impressed. Yes, he was.
2: Then I will live in Montana. And I will marry a round American woman and raise rabbits. And she will cook them for me. And I will have a pickup truck. Or possibly even a recreational vehicle. And drive from state to state. Could I let you do that?
5: Yes.
1: Yes, magnificent. From Jurassic Park and, of course, the incomparable The Hunt for Red October, Sam Neill. So, so good. Kerry from Kangaroo Point. G'day, Kerry.
6: Yeah, hello, Phil. Sam Neill. I actually read his book, which was very good.
1: Mm-hmm.
6: Now, in my brilliant career, Judy Davis treated him with disdain off sets. He was

0: pretty hard person to get on with.
1: Oh, yeah.
0: But he left her for dead.
1: Hang on. Kerry, did you say she was a pretty hard person to get on with?
0: Well, yeah.
1: No, I just think that's known in the artistic trade as an understatement, isn't it?
0: I think so. Well, anyway, he left her for dead because he made a heap of good films and she made a handful, but he went on to to progress much further. But Death in Brunswick.
1: Oh yeah, we're getting a lot of love for Death in Brunswick tonight.
0: Yeah. He was the short order cook, and John Clark was the grave digger.
1: That's right, the famous cockroach pizza.
0: Yeah, it's a sleeper, that film. You don't ever hear, but I mean, I'm like you. I'm a movie fan. I go all the time, and we discussed Blade Runner there before. But yeah, no, Sam Neill, a great memory, and. The Hunt for the Wilder People, I think, was the last one I saw, and that was very good.
1: Yeah. I know he was one of those actors. I mean, like not a superstar, you know, but he was just a first rate kind of actor, and he could play so. He was always in work, pretty much.
0: I would say a bit underrated, Phil.
1: Yeah, no, I'd agree with that. Yeah.
0: But anyway, I'll get mobile and give somebody else a chance. But it's a great memory, and as I said, I saw a lot of his films, and I didn't ever see a bad one.
1: Yeah, no, terrific. Thanks, Kerry. Good on you. My personal favourite is, it was many years ago, but it was at the beginning of his career, really, when he made a British TV series called Riley, Ace of Spies. Fantastic show. It was, I forget how many parts, it was a TV show. He was about a Russian agent, but just tremendous spy movie. And he was brilliant. Kaz from Northcote. G'day, Kaz.
2: Hello, Philip. You're so shockingly sad to hear about that.
1: Yeah, I know. Suddenly.
2: Sam, I was really surprised. But what a legacy, you know, on screen. I love Death in Brunswick as well. I remember when I first went to see it, I didn't know anything about it, and it was so un-Sam-like.
1: Yeah.
2: It's not a spoiler. There's like the opening scene, you know, he's lying in bed and beer cans are rolling down the street. And I was at this very posh cinema, and there was two ladies behind, and they were saying, "Ooh, that doesn't seem very realistic. Who would be?"
1: Is this film set in Reservoir?
2: I mean, it was a comedy. I don't know what they expected. But when I first saw him was on, like everybody else was in my brilliant career, and we'd never seen him before. And I went to see that film three times when it first came out.
1: It was a cracking film, wasn't it?
2: It was wonderful, and he was so photogenic. And I thought, who is this handsome man? Like, why is she not marrying him? You know, the main character.
1: Yeah.
2: You know, she turns down, and that, I mean, it's
1: she
2: nice
1: does.
2: Spoiler,
1: she does.
2: The film, is, the film is very old, but that terrible scene where she whips him. It's still very shocking, isn't it? In that, like, it's amazing actors, amazing chemistry, those two.
1: Yeah, no, fantastic.
2: Valet Sam.
1: Yes, Valet Sam, and thank you for a life well lived and the joy and entertainment you gave us. Thanks, Kaz. Good on you.
2: Thank you.
1: Bye-bye. Yeah, no, indeed, Sam Neill. He played so many roles in so many things. I think there's kind of something for everyone. As I say, I loved his role as Dr. What was it, Alan Grant, wasn't it, in Jurassic Park? I mean, the first Jurassic Park movie in particular, which was just brilliant. Have you ever seen it? I mean, there's lots of chances. Someone texted me earlier saying that they'd made six Jurassic Park movies. They didn't all have Sam Neill in them, but he had a lot of skills across a whole range of things and seemed to be the sort of bloke too. I never interviewed him. I never met him. But he was the sort of bloke that seemed to have a good attitude about the world. Let's see what he described the first time he got an agent. He didn't even know what an agent was. But an agent he found out would ask for more money than he would ever dare to. So it made him particularly useful. So Chris says, yes, that theme music from Riley, Ace of Spies, The Gadfly, is beautifully poignant. Can we play it? Maybe. Well, I'll try and dig it out, The Gadfly.

0: from the theme from Riley, Ace of Spires. We'll see whether we can try and find it. 1-300-800-222 is the number if you'd like to call. Rams, the recent film with Sam Neill, such a great film, says Kath. Yeah, it was fantastic. Wayne from Mildura. Oh, you were talking to me about Mount Kosciuszko. Another matter. Ray in the truck. G'day, Ray.
1: G'day, young Phil. How are you, mate?
0: Not bad, mate. Yeah, Sam Neill memories.
1: Yeah, I think the standard that Sam set, that nobody's ever said anything bad about working with him or dealing with him. Everybody seems to think he was one of those good guys.
0: No, I agree. He's like one of the good guys, you know. And also, but he seemed to be like a bloke who just, like, he had the right attitude to the water's life. He had a lot of, you know, life balance. Didn't treat people badly.
1: Exactly.
0: Like hanging around on his vineyard in the South Island of New Zealand making great wine. Well, it's, you know.
1: Well, I heard Helen Fanning on Drive this afternoon. She was saying that she tried to do an interview with him and Ryan Brown, and they were just off the charts with funniness.
0: Yeah. Yeah,
1: exactly.
0: Like 15-year-old
1: schoolboys, they were.
0: Yeah. No, exactly. No, really, really. As I say, I think maybe the first time that I ever really got to hear, to see him, the first time he's in my memory anyway, was Riley, Ace of Spires. I love that. Remember this music from it?

0: Just really beautiful. Thanks, Ray. Good on you.
1: Thanks, Phil. Have a good night.
0: See you, mate. Bye-bye. And Bob from Greenacre. G'day, Bob.
2: G'day there. Look, I just woke up and I remember Peaky Blinders. He acted really well in it. He was a...
0: Oh, that's right. He was in Peaky Blinders, wasn't he? Yeah, yeah, yeah.
2: The vocabulary, and he was... he had the accent down pat. Oh, gee, it was good. He was good with the accent.
0: Yeah, yeah. Yeah, and no, he was. Yeah, go on.
2: I sent him a letter, and he replied to me. I've still got the letter, but I had a... my father wrote a story about New Zealand in the 1950s when he went there.
0: Mm-hmm.
2: The Second World War, and he was interested in doing making a movie about it. You could actually send him a letter, and he'd reply to it himself.
0: Yeah.
2: His dad was a bit on the left of centre.
0: Yeah, yeah.
2: In his politics, and he was a very nice, well thought person. I thought.
0: Yeah, no.
2: You made me feel nostalgic when you were talking about him then, and I thought I'd better let you know he was available to people to talk to on that.
0: Yeah, good on you. Thanks, Bob.
2: Thank you.
0: Bye. Yeah, agree with Bob. He was brilliant in Peaky Blinders, says Ali from Arncliffe. David says he outshone Meryl Streep in Evil Angels. He was great as Michael Chamberlain. Greg, that's true. Yes, Australian Story on ABC TV did a very good doco last night on Sam Neill's life, which was been made before, but it's well worth looking up. You'll find it on ABC iView. Just check it out. It was terrific. No. 1-300-800-222 is the number. Yeah, no, plenty of people piling in on the text line too, saying the joys of Sam Neill. But it was, it was absolutely sad to hear news of his death. He died at 78. He'd suffered. He had cancer for the last 4 years or so. It was a blood cancer, and he was. He had a very good attitude towards all of that and the consequences and so on. But he had declared apparently in April that he was free of cancer. So he came through all that, out the other side of it. And said in April, so we don't know what caused his death, but it was sudden, and his family said that they'd like some privacy at the moment, and they'll reveal more in due course. Mm. Karen in Sydney said Sam was fantastic in Hunt for the Wilder People. Yes, I saw that. That's a really good movie, actually, Hunt for the Wilder People. Check it out. So many good things. All righty, we've got Ray Bonner, who's going to join us for an edition of American Insight. So let's do that next.
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0: Yes, well, for some insight on matters American, the US midterms are fast approaching, and with it a significant challenge to Donald Trump's Republican Party as it seeks to retain power. One of Donald Trump's better known and most fervent supporters in the US Senate, Lindsey Graham, has unexpectedly passed away over the weekend. Now, Lindsey Graham, of course, was once one of Donald Trump's fiercest critics. Here's what he had to say about Donald Trump back in 2015.
1: He's a race-baiting, xenophobic, religious bigot. He doesn't represent my party. He doesn't represent the values that the men and women who wear the uniform are fighting for. Because what Mr. Trump is doing, and I don't think he has a clue about anything, he's just trying to get his numbers up and get the biggest reaction he can.
0: Yeah, well, that's what he thought in 2015. But of course, like a whole lot of Republicans, success for Donald Trump in elections led to Lindsey Graham significantly changing his tune. This is what he had to say last year.
2: God bless President Trump. I think he gave the right message on a world stage. And, you know, he told the world what they needed to hear. He told the UN, you're more the problem than the solution. These seven wars that he ended, if it weren't for Donald Trump, they'd all be going on. So I hope he runs again.
0: Yes, well, joining us from New York to discuss all things Americans, Ray Bonner. Ray's held a lot of roles as a public interest lawyer, foreign correspondent, investigative reporter for the New York Times, as well as being a staff writer for the New Yorker. He's the recipient of a Pulitzer Prize and Emmy for Outstanding Investigative Documentary and the Robert F. Kennedy Book Award as well. Ray, good evening to you. Welcome back to Nightlife.
3: How are you, Phil?
0: Yeah, no, terrific. Lindsey Graham was one of the better-known U.S. senators internationally. He was a total hawk. Someone I was reading today said the only way to really flummox him was to suggest which country he didn't think America should bomb, and he couldn't think of that many. Does his passing present challenges for the Trump administration, do you think?
3: I don't know, Bill, no. Well, yes and no. I don't think it'll affect the midterms that much. I mean, just listening to your intro and to what he had said, you know, you don't know whether to laugh or to cry.
0: I know.
3: It is so, in many ways, it has become so predictable, so emblematic, as all these people who said all these horrible things about Trump and then turned around, of course, and could not praise him enough. And Lindsey Graham is just one. I mean, you know, in this book that's just come out, of course, it's causing the big stir, the regime change by of course, Jonathan Swan and Maggie Haberman. Yeah. But in there, they talk about how Trump loved the groveling by the tech people, the tech leaders, you know, Mark Zuckerberg and Tim Cook and Bezos and the rest of them. I mean, he said they love, you know, I love it. He said, oh, they kiss my ass. Mm. And it's the same way with all the politicians. I mean, the list of politicians who came around to saying Trump was the greatest thing ever, after saying he was a huge danger. I mean, it's a long list. As I say, you don't know whether to laugh or to cry. Does it affect the midterms, Phil? Not really, because
0: what happens to that Senate seat anyway, right?
3: To his Senate seat, well, under, you know, in America, each state can set its own rules for vacancies, for voting. Not the election day, but the various rules for what happens when a senator dies. And in South Carolina, the governor, as in many states, the governor gets to appoint his replacement. In the case of South Carolina, the person only serves until the end of, in this case, Lindsey Graham's term. Mm-hmm. So there'll be an election in November. But it's a solid Republican state. It's a solid red state. Yeah. I spent some time in South Carolina when I was writing my last book about a death penalty case. So it's a solid red state. There's no way the Democrats are going to flip it, even without Lindsey Graham. There will be a fight within the Republican Party about who's going to be the nominee, who's going to be the replacement for Lindsey Graham. But in the immediate, the governor of the state, the prime minister, basically, the premier, will get to appoint the replacement.
0: Okay. All right. There's been some speculation, too, about another older senator, Mitch McConnell. I mean, if there's a bloke that's been around as many traps as you could find, it would be Mitch McConnell. He'd gone very quiet for some weeks, which led to some speculation about whether his health was being kept secret from the public. But
3: well, I think there's no doubt that his health is bad. He's older. Yeah. Look, I mean, we're facing this in America. It's really a gerontocracy. And Nancy Pelosi, you had Nancy Feinstein, you've got Chuck Schumer, the majority leader from New York. I mean, these people are all in their 70s or 80s. Not that there's anything wrong with those ages, but I think there's a real feeling that it's time for some of these old codgers, if you will, to step aside. And it's a time for the younger generation. The real fight that's going on within the Democratic Party, of course, and which will be played out in the midterms, is between the progressives and what might be called the centrists or the mainstream Democrats. And you're seeing that played out in a lot of elections and a lot of primary battles between, you know, the AOC and Bernie Sanders, et cetera, et cetera, versus the kind of the mainstream Democrats.
0: Mm. How are the midterms going to go, Ray? Because the House may be lost for the Republicans. What about the Senate? Or give us a rundown of how you think it's going to go.
3: Yeah, Phil, as I said last time, and I'll continue to say, it is so unpredictable. I mean, if we learn anything in the past few elections is don't trust the polls. They're not reliable. Right. And we, as I said before, we have no idea what Donald Trump is going to do between now and the elections. Bill, it is 4 months away, and that is a lifetime in the life of this president. He changed. I mean, we look at the Iran war, as you pointed out earlier. He's, you know, I think he said he's won the Iran war 39 times. I mean, some people can say jokingly, well, he's a pretty good president. He doesn't win a war just once, but 39 times. So, you have no idea what he's going to do. We have no clue what he's going to do next. I mean, you read regime change and you realize this guy, look, some of his supporters and policy people in the White House or in the government have plans and strategies, but he doesn't. He really acts more on impulse than I had realized, and I'm a pretty close follower of things. He just he once saw something on a television program about the CEO of Intel. He went social media saying the guy should be fired, the CEO of Intel, the company, the chip company. A few days later, he meets with the CEO in the White House and decides that the United States will invest buy 10% of Intel. So to try to predict what's going to happen between now and November, it is a long time. Will the war in Iran be over? Will it be won again? Will gas prices go up? Will they go down? We are a long way away from November. I would not want to predict anything. I think it's safe to say South Carolina's safe for the Republicans. Kentucky, Mitch McConnell, even whatever happens to him, the Republicans, that's safe for the Republicans. The states that are on play to some degree are Alaska, Iowa, Texas, Ohio. Mm-hmm. Maine, of course, was, but now with Blattner having imploded because of the allegations of sexual abuse and rape, and he's out of that race, so that isn't as likely to go Democratic as it might have been.
0: Is there any possibility the main Democrats could get up a replacement for Graham Plattner in time, or do you think it doesn't? You think it won't? It's too, the damage has now been done.
3: Well, both, Phil. Yes, they'll get up a replacement. Again, we're going back to what happens in South Carolina, where the governor gets to a point. Here, I think there's going to be a meeting of the Democratic leadership in Maine to pick

0: Adam, and I talked to Lily King when she's from Maine, and I talked to her when she was at the Sydney Writers Festival, and we talked about that more than her books. And everybody was quite excited about them. But even then, I remember saying, and we've said, look, Susan Collins is a very, very formidable candidate. So I don't think the Democrats can count on flipping Maine.
1: Yeah, just tonight, of course, breaking news that the war in Iran seems to be back on again. This is after Donald Trump consistently says the Iranians are desperate for a deal. Well, they're so desperate they're firing off missiles in the direction of U.S. allies in the Gulf, and the U.S. has just reimposed the blockade on the ports of Iran. And Iran has said the Strait of Hormuz is closed and we'll be charging ships to go through when we decide. So we're back at square one, aren't we?
0: And in 10 minutes, you might read something new, something different. Look, I think he said somebody calculated at least 39 times that the war had been run. One, we do not know. We do not know. Nobody can predict it. It's fairly clear that Trump and the Trump administration had no clue what they were getting
1: They've
0: into.
1: completely lost control of this, haven't they?
0: If assuming they ever had control of it. Yeah, I don't. It was. You remember the meeting in the White House where, in the Situation Room with Netanyahu, and after he left, one of Trump's advisors even said, that was pure bullshit. They certainly didn't calculate that what Iran could do in the Straits of Hormuz. I mean, it's pretty incredible to think you can go into a war without having figured out that simple thing. That they were gonna. It appears that Iran is now in the driver's seat. They know that Trump wants to be have this war ended before the midterms. They can read the American calendar as well as anybody can. They know what, and so I think they're probably in the stronger position right now.
1: That's a, I mean,
0: And
1: that's
0: look.
1: a view being put that Iran has now no interest in stopping the war because they would like to continue it, and the Strait of Hormuz to remain closed until the midterms to cause Donald Trump maximum damage. You think that's a fair interpretation?
0: Yes, and now I'm hesitating because I'm going to say something that's a bit conspiratorial and I don't totally subscribe to it. But if the war is still going in November, the classic time-honored adage is you don't change horses in the middle of a stream or in the middle of a war. Will Trump, if the war is still going, say, look, now is not the time. Now is the time to rally behind the United States, the American flag. Now is it not the time to be making radical changes in Washington? I mean, he could, I'm not saying he will, he could use it to his advantage. Again, Phil, I'm sorry to keep harping on this, is we just don't know what to expect between now and November, except to expect a rocky ride and a roller coaster up and down, up and down, up and down.
1: I mean, the war is not popular in America, surely, is it?
0: Doesn't seem to be. I mean, the thing that's not yet. Yeah, no, I don't think it is very popular. I mean, I think Vance was opposed to it. The Trump campaigned on keeping us out of wars, keeping the United States out of wars, fewer military engagements. The advantage, quote unquote, advantage, or the factor here is that Americans aren't dying, so you're not seeing the bodies coming home in caskets like you did, which made the Vietnam War so unpopular. So in that sense, but no, it's not very popular, and it's not very popular primarily, of course, because of what it's done to gasoline prices.
1: Yep, Ray Bonner's with us, American Insight. We're talking about the breaking news tonight that it seems that the Iran war is back on. The blockade of Iranian ports has been reimposed by the United States. The Iranians saying the Strait of Hormuz is controlled by them and they'll decide. for the moment it is closed. Mind you, the US says it's

0: opened. So, as you say, Ray, heaven knows. Now, meanwhile, in Europe, of course, Donald Trump doesn't think much of NATO.
1: Yeah, I was very disappointed with NATO. And frankly, if it weren't held in Turkey, where my friend happens to be a very strong leader, it's possible that I wouldn't have attended. But we weren't treated well.
0: Yes. Well, this is Donald Trump in Turkey. And Ankara talking about his relationship with NATO. Have the European leadership got sick of the United States over this and grown some backbone themselves, do you think, Ray?
2: Oh, I think I was just in Europe. I think Europe is realized it has to change its ways. It cannot rely on the United States. I don't know if they've gotten sick of Trump or not. And you've even seen the Italian Prime Minister Meloni. I mean, even she doesn't like what Trump is doing, and she was a big supporter. But after he claimed that she begged for a photo selfie with him, I think NATO's being rethought. I think Europe is going through a total, not a meltdown, but just a total reexamination. And they look at Greenland. They don't know what's going to happen in Greenland, but they feel pretty strongly that they're not going to let the United States take over Greenland. I mean, I heard a French government official speak at a conference at the Asia Society conference in Paris, and he began by saying, I can't remember, the world is in shambles or is falling apart, and which is basically what Mark Carney said at Davos. This is a new world, a brave new world, and I think Europe's still trying to figure out. And there was a fascinating story, Phil. I mean, absolutely fascinating, in the Wall Street Journal, which does some terrific reporting. Put the editorials aside, but there was a meeting in Europe of the heads of state. And they met in a secure room, and nobody was even allowed to bring their phones. I mean, you're telling the prime ministers, the presidents of countries, and their top aides, we're going to have a meeting to discuss how to deal with Donald Trump, and nobody can bring in a phone or anything else. I mean, it was that top secret. I mean, Europe realizes that it has to figure out how they're going to survive without the United States and with China becoming such an incredible factor in Europe. I mean, Volkswagen is in deep trouble. I mean, Volkswagen is symbolic of the German economy, and it's in deep trouble primarily because of the economic power of China. It's a whole new world. I mean, in some ways, it's fascinating if you're a journalist and a historian, you can put aside the kind of the day-to-day tragedies and just look at it historically. It's a fascinating time in many ways because the world's going to change. It's going to change for us in Australia as well. I mean, it's going to totally change. We know that. You know, the whole role of China and the whole role of the United States and what's Australia going to do? They can't rely on the United States. It's a whole new world.
0: It is a whole new world. It is. Yep. All right, Ray. We better leave it because we're heading towards the news bulletin ourselves. Really appreciate your time. We'll talk again. Love to.
2: Absolutely.
0: Thanks, Ray.
2: Thanks a lot, Phil.
0: See you. Ray Bonner, former foreign correspondent with the New York Times, a Pulitzer and Emmy Award winner. But that breaking news came through as the program was going to air. It's a long way from resolution, this thing. And we, as Ray says, don't know what's happening.

0: Interesting times, as Ray would say. We've got news coming up. I've got to get out of here, though, because there is a man taking the microphone and he'll do it in his own inimitable way. G'day, g'day.
1: Hello, Phil.
0: You're still here.
1: Yeah, are you? Yeah.
0: End of the week? End of the month?
1: End of the month, right. I think.
0: Is there going to be a costume party? What is it?
1: Fancy dress party.
0: Fancy dress, yeah. Is that it?
1: No.
0: No, okay. Just a couple.
1: That's the short answer. Do you like going to fancy dress parties?
0: If I'm in the mood, I don't mind.
1: What was it like? Do you remember what you dressed up as at the last one you went to?
0: I went as John Kerr.
1: Oh, very good. How did you do that?
0: Well, you know, I had the top hat. I had the bottle of whiskey in my hand.
1: Very good.
0: I had the staggers.
1: Do you know what the theme was, or was it just come as you choose?
0: I just can't remember what the theme was. It was held in a surf club, right? And I walked in with a bottle of whiskey and the stagger, and the bar staff just went completely ape. One of the bar staff, I'm not joking, leapt over the front of the bar and grabbed me. He said, "You're not coming in here." I said, "Mate, it's a bottle of, it's cold tea, it's not whiskey."
1: That is so good. But I'm sorry, but we can't serve you because there are regulations that say that we cannot.
0: I said, "I'm a governor general."
1: Perfect. We're not dressing up on the program today. Yeah. Right. However, there may be occasions where we will get to dress up. Janet McLeod joins us on the program this morning. She joins us to talk about whatever interests her at this particular point in time. So we'll find out what that is shortly.
0: Excellent. All right. And you and I will talk tomorrow. Here's the news.
2: When you need the details.
3: The rail union says it raised safety concerns with a freight train operator the day before a derailment in the Southern Highlands.
2: When you want to know.
4: It was a stitch up right from the outset.
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6: ABC News with David Rollins. US President Donald Trump says the United States is restarting its naval blockade of Iranian ships and ports in the Persian Gulf. Nick Parmeter has more.
7: Mr. Trump's announcement on social media comes hours after he told Fox News the United States would probably take over the Strait of Hormuz and should be reimbursed for controlling the vital waterway. In a phone interview, he said, "We're going to keep the strait and we'll probably run it. We'll become the guardian of the strait." But he is insisting that arrangement will come at a cost, with his post on Truth Social setting out reimbursement at the rate of 20% on all cargo shipped. It follows days of strikes across the Persian Gulf after the US accused Iran of attacking ships in the strait.
6: British police say they've arrested 12 people after a suspected threat directed towards an Islamic event at the weekend as part of an investigation which they described as extreme right-wing terrorism related. The arrests were made on Sunday and Monday at addresses across England after police became aware of a potential serious threat towards the religious event. The event, attended by about 15,000 people, mostly went ahead as expected, apart from closing earlier than planned on Sunday. Tributes are being paid for New Zealand actor Sam Neill, who has died in Sydney at the age of 78. A statement posted to his official social media account describes his death as sudden and unexpected. It says Neill remained in remission until his death after revealing in April that he was cancer-free following a five-year battle with blood cancer. ABC journalist and former partner Laura Tingle says he would want to be remembered as an advocate for New Zealand and the film industry in Australia.
8: People who loved Sam and knew how sick he's been for the last couple of weeks have just been willing him on to get better, but unfortunately his body's taken a lot of beating from cancer, even though he was able to slay that, and it's just ended up being too much, I think.
6: New South Wales Premier Chris Minns has paid tribute to former Australian of the Year Richard Scollier, describing the renowned cancer researcher as the most generous and unpretentious mentor. Thousands gathered at the Sydney Opera House to celebrate Professor Scollier's life after he died last month, aged 59, following a three-year battle with brain cancer. During the memorial, Mr. Minns read messages from a tribute page created by the Melanoma Institute of Australia, including stories from those whose lives were saved by Professor Scollier's work.
9: To Richard, I'm a 10-year survivor of stage 4 melanoma because of the Institute's work. The world is a better place because of you. To Richard, stage 4 melanoma, 10 years ago, still going strong. At 84 years of age, I'm a keen golfer and a tennis player. How lucky am I?
6: Australia's sperm shortage is driving some people to apps and online platforms to find donors or parenting partners, allowing tech companies to spot a gap in the market. One app, called Just a Baby, works like a dating app, allowing users to swipe through potential matches. The founder, Paul Ryan, says the platform has about 50,000 users in Australia. He says the app is not a sperm donor catalogue, but more a chance to connect with other people who want to have a baby.
10: People meet on the app and then they go off and do whatever they're going to do. Some people might have a relationship, or some people might do their own arrangement with a fertility provider, or they might do their own thing, or some people sometimes get married. So who knows what people will do, and it's none of our business, because we're just helping people connect to each other.
6: The Fair Work Commission has found the former managing director of the National Trust of Tasmania was unfairly dismissed. Scott Wallen has the details.
11: Scott Cullen served as the director of the trust from March 2023. He was dismissed in January last year, 2 months before his contract ended. The trust claimed he was dismissed because of his lack of financial literacy and a breakdown in his relationship with the board. The Fair Work Commission has found that Mr. Cullen's dismissal was unfair due to the absence of any procedural fairness and that there were no valid reasons to support it. Mr. Cullen told the ABC it's reassuring to have this conclusion after 18 months and that he believes he left a positive legacy at the Trust that others can build on.
6: And the Adelaide AFL Club has confirmed that defender Rory Laird has suffered a low-grade syndesmosis injury that will see him miss several weeks of football. ABC News.
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1: Good morning. 6 minutes past two, 6 minutes past midnight in Western Australia, and it's 24 minutes to two in the Northern Territory and in South Australia. Jen McLeod joins us on the program this morning. It's always good when Jen comes in because you never quite know what's going to be spoken about. And she suggested on the program this morning that we talk about the favourite things that you have in your cutlery drawers. Interesting idea to talk about on the program. May not be one of the most important conversations that you'll hear, but I can guarantee it'll be a lot of fun. So if you want to join us to talk about those things that are in your cutlery drawers, and you just look at it and go, I really like that. I don't know why I like it. There may not be a particularly good reason that I like it, but I do. It doesn't have to just be a knife and a fork or a spoon, because it could be other things that hang around within that drawer. I brought in some show and tell to do, because generally Janet will come in with a bit of show and tell. So I've got my favourite things sitting in a bag just over there. Have you got splades? Mick's got splades. No, he hasn't got splades. He's lost that. You've lost your splades. Oh, he's got lots and lots of splades. What the joys of the splade. I wonder if anyone else is still

We've got their splades. My sister has still got splades, and they come out at Christmas because they're very, very good. Sometimes a little confusing because when you have a look at them, you go, well, how am I supposed to operate that? Because it's got everything all in one. It's got the spoon and the fork and the knife all ready to go. Although, if you're one of those people that likes to sit there, right, you know, that sit there and just use the fork, it does work very, very well. It's mixed set is still in the purple velvet presentation case that was delivered in. I've got my granddad's carving knife set is in a purple velvet display case. And I didn't bring that in because it's a little bit cherished. I don't sort of use it very much. It's a beautiful knife and fork set. It's got one of those bone handle things on it. It's also got a sharpener, you know, like one of those sharpening tool things. Is it cool? It's got one of those. Can't use that, so I don't sharpen knives with it at all. Anyway, so we'll talk about that with you and with Janet McLeod, and we'll find out some of the bizarre, lovely, and interesting things that you have within those drawers. That coming up soon. I think we'll play, shall we? Because there are five questions to be answered. The snippet today, I will tell you, is very long. It goes for nearly 4 seconds, which is unheard of as far as snippets of songs are concerned. You may ask why it's so long, because I'm not sure if anyone knows the song. However, there's bound to be someone out there that will. Let's play. If you want to join us, 1-300-800-222. Text us on 0437-774-774. If you can work out the theme, you text it through on 0437-774-774. And you tell us what the theme is. If you're the first person to work it out, then you can choose a song. There is a clue in this particular tune that I'm about to play as to what the theme is. But it's also part of the suite of questions. It's not just a clue. It's part of the suite of questions and part of the theme. So listen to this song. Tell us the name of the band performing the song. It isn't necessarily the name of the song. It isn't necessarily the name of the band. It might be something within all of those things. So let's have a listen. Tell us the name of this band, 1-300-800-222. Text 0437-774-774.

0: The song is A Long Way to the Top. Many people know
1: the name of the band.
0: The clue, or it's part of the theme, is within there somewhere. All right, that's all I'm going to say. It's not necessarily the name of the song. It's not necessarily the name of the band. But there is a clue in there somewhere. And it's specific to, the clue is specific to that song. A few other songs as well. Is it true that this particular band doesn't play A Long Way to the Top if you want to rock and roll after the death of a lead singer? Yes, it's true. Well, when we didn't saw them, they didn't play it. I'm not sure if they do again now, but for a fair while they did that. I will never get... Oh, thank you to Jeff, who said the sharpening thingy you're talking about is a sharpening steel. Thank you. But yes. Can't use one. Every time I've tried, I think I've always made the knife blunter than it was when it began. Hey, Trevor.
2: Hi, Trev.
0: The name of the band, please.
2: Yeah. The good old Back Attacker, AC/DC.
0: It is AC/DC.
2: And it's not... Well, the band could have been in agreement, but it's basically the new lead singer, Brian Johnson, who... out of respect, refuses to play Long Way to the Top.
0: Yeah, I when I went and saw them with Finn, geez, it would have been 20 years ago, maybe more, they didn't play it. I don't know, do they still not do it?
2: Well, to say, it's basically his.
0: Yeah, his choice.
2: Personal thing, yeah.
0: Now, because you sorted that out, we have five questions. We have a at question, a why question, a what question, a who question, and a which question.
2: Go to the at question.
0: The at question. At what age does Anthony Bridgerton become a Viscount and take over as head of the family? And who did he succeed?
2: I know the show you're talking about. I've never seen it. So I'll guess that he's... Dad might have gone on to the next world when he was at an early age, say 16.
0: Not a bad guess. Not right, but not bad.
2: Okay.
0: Thank you. I'm calling Anthony Bridgerton a Viscount. He took over the title to his father, didn't he? I think. I'm a bit worried now. Hello, Andrew.
3: G'day, Cobber. How you going, Trev?
0: I'm pretty good, Andrew. Now, this question is sitting here. At what age does Anthony Bridgerton become a Viscount and take over as head of the family? And who did he succeed?
3: I'm a little bit mystified about that. Can I just say something to you? I've been doing a bit of arts and crafts. my mum gave me a gnome, a garden gnome.
0: Yeah.
3: But it's got a hatchet through its head.
0: That's not very nice at all. Thank you, Andrew. That's a bit concerning in its own little way, but thank you for that. Hello, Bob.
4: G'day, Trev. Look, I recognised the song immediately. It was A Long Way to the Top if you want a sausage roll.
0: That's right. Actually, a few people have suggested that the theme this morning is pastries, but it's not.
4: No, I love it. And AC/DC were always Akka Dakka.
0: Yep.
4: I used to work for Australian Concert Security, and it did a lot of venues, and I really enjoyed that. They really did a good job once at Endeavour Rock. It was an outdoor concert where the Sharks have their home ground where they play rugby league.
0: Mm.
4: And the bands there were incredible. There were some incredible outdoor venues in the 80s.
0: There were some great outdoor venues. I've got to move on, but when we saw them play here in Melbourne, they must have been in there, I don't know, probably 70s, I reckon, early 70s. They're brilliant. Great concert. Anyway, So the question is, at what age does Anthony Bridgerton become a Viscount and take over as head of the family, and who did he succeed?
4: I have no clue. I'll say he was 21 when he took it over and he succeeded his father.
0: Nice work. He did succeed his father, but we need a little more information. Age-wise, pretty close. Let me see. Nobody has got this answer, which is always a slight concern. So if you know the answer to this, 1-300-800-222. Hello, Donald.
5: Hello, Trevor.
0: I'm a little bit worried.
5: Well, you might be. Also, the sharpening steel is also called a honing rod, because it hones the sharpness of the knife. But your problem might be, have you tried buying a left-handed one?
0: Now, Donald, you know I'm a little gullible. Are you going to try and tell me there's a difference?
5: Yes, yeah, they're down on at the shelf right next to the left-handed screwdrivers and the left-handed hammers.
0: It's a very old sharpening steel because of my granddad's. Mm. Are they supposed to have some sort of not a thread, but a rough surface? Because granddad's, it's perfectly, perfectly smooth.
5: Mine has the slightest grit to it.
0: Yeah.
5: And I mean very slight. It's not designed to take steel off your knife. Mm. It's designed to hone the edge of your knife. Just anyway.
0: They always end up blunt.
5: Look it up on the internet. Look it up.
0: No, I can't be bothered. I've got a better sharpening thing, which is in my bag of tricks. I'm not saying whatever else is in there, but it's in my bag of favourite things.
5: And speaking of looking up things, can I please ask, how many times did you check the back seat of your vehicle on the way home last night?
0: Once or twice. We were talking about ghosts yesterday and the fear of a ghost sitting in the back seat of your car. It's more when I pull over and have a sleep that when I look out the window, I'm always terrified there's going to be someone looking back at me.
5: It was a very entertaining subject. It could have gone on for twice as long.
0: I could have easily. Now, I'm presuming you don't know the answer to this?
5: Well, the previous caller answered, I had two choices. So your original question was, when did he take over being a Viscount? And it's either 18 or 21. The other fellow said 21, so I'll say 18.
0: True.
5: But you've then added another portion to it.
0: I know, and I might. Who? I might actually.
5: So his father.
0: Yeah, his father. I'm going to take that because it's probably too hard, because other people have sent in texts who seem to know the program very, very well. And they've just said, they've given me the age and the father, and I'll take that.
5: Okay, fair enough. Well, that's great. Thank you.
0: It's Edmund Bridgerton, by the way, who his father is.
5: Thank you.
0: 18 years old. We have a why question, a what question, a who question, and a which question.
5: And the AC/DC song is 50 years old, 1976 to 2026.
0: Happy birthday.
5: It's lasted well. The what question?
0: The what question. What is unique about the getaway car Malcolm designs to use as a robbery in a robbery with Frank to elude the police? So what is unique about the getaway car Malcolm designs to use in a robbery with Frank to elude police?
5: A great show. And the car splits down the middle and two halves can go either direction. I think they escape by going down some of Melbourne's thin alleyways where the police can't fit.
0: It's really funny.
5: I like the bit where they remote control the rubbish bins outside the lift and they're moving around.
0: Yeah. If you haven't seen Malcolm, it's well worth a watch.
5: It is.
0: Well worth a watch. We have a why question, a who question, and a which question.
5: Which question should I take, I think?
0: Whichever one you choose.
5: The which question, please, Trevor.
0: The which question. Which woods do Winnie Cooper and Kevin Arnold save, with some help from Paul, to save it from developers building a shopping mall? So which woods do Winnie Cooper and Kevin Arnold save to help, with their help from Paul, to stop developers building a shopping mall?
5: Ah, Winnie Cooper, what a lovely girl. I'll just say thank you to everybody for the suggestions for Western Australian places. And is it the Lone Pine Woods.
0: Not the Lone Pine Woods. And thank you to Amanda, who said Anthony Bridgen was 18. His father was Edmund, who died of a bee sting, Donald.
5: Oh, my goodness.
0: Catch you soon. You can watch Malcolm, by the way, free on iView at the moment, along with Death in Brunswick. Now, there's a double, if you want to have a double of Australian movies. Malcolm and Death in Brunswick. Very nice. Hello, Gary.
6: Hi, how are you?
0: Text is saying, steels are almost useless. You get a good stone is better, says Troy. Are you getting good at sharpening knives, Gary?
6: No, used to be.
0: Yeah. Wish I could use like a sharpening steel or a sharpening stone. I can't do it. Never works.
6: No, it's a bit of an act to it.
0: Yeah. I've got a really good thing that I'm going to sharpening thing. Anyway, that's coming up. Now, we have this question. Which woods do Winnie Cooper and Kevin Arnold save with help from Paul to stop developers from building a shopping mall?
6: Oh, I'll just say an acre wood.
0: Not an acre wood, but thank you. No, it's not that one. Trevor, where'd you go? Grandfather's carving set that has got a bone handles. Ensure you only wash those handles in warm water. Hot water ruins the colour of the bone. I don't use it because it's a little bit too precious. It's one of those things that is beautiful, but I don't use it. Hello, Anne-Marie.
7: Hi, Trev.
0: Now, Anne-Marie.
7: Yeah?
0: Are you aware of Winnie Cooper and Kevin Arnold?
7: Never heard of them.
0: That's going to make life very difficult.
7: I stood a chance with the other questions, but I haven't a hope with this one.
0: Hmm.
7: Are you giving any clues, given that you're retiring?
0: Oh, Anne-Marie. That is such a good try.
7: What have you got to lose?
0: I've got nothing to lose but respect, Anne-Marie, that's all.
7: No, I still respect you.
0: I know, but it's always worth a try, Anne-Marie.
7: I know. Can I hear the question again?
0: Of course you can. Which woods do Winnie Cooper and Kevin Arnold save with help from Paul to stop developers building a shopping mall?
7: Would it be the 100-acre wood?
0: What a great name, not the one.
7: Oh, okay. All the best for the future for you and Kath.
0: Thank you. I'm sure I'll speak to you before then.
7: Okay.
0: Thanks, Anne-Marie.
7: All the best.
0: Bye-bye.
7: Bye-bye.
0: Winnie is a professional mathematician now. Thank you. Baronia in Adelaide worked out the theme. It was that easy. Well, I guess it is that easy. So, Baronia, very nice work. Send a text in with a song in it, and we will play it for you. Bo. Hello, Bo.
8: Oh, dear.
0: Oh, no.
8: Oh, yes.
0: Oh, dear.
8: I've got no idea what show or book or anything this is from.
0: So you don't know Winnie Cooper and Kevin Arnold?
8: Not unless you're going to give me a hint.
0: Probably not. You might be a bit young.
8: Your vintage?
0: You should know exactly who it is.
8: Winnie Cooper, the name rings a bell, but I cannot place it.
0: Hmm. I can tell you that Fergus in Oxley knows the answer. Thank goodness for that.
8: Well, give him my number and tell him to text me quick.
0: Okay. Well, I don't think I should give your number out on air, Bo.
8: No. No, I've got no idea. I've just got to quickly say, by the way, You played Aka Daka, so everybody's nice and awake.
0: Yep.
8: I'm still waiting for Killing in the Name of.
0: I played like 30 seconds of it last week when Mick was away.
8: Which is about 4.5 minutes.
0: I thought that was enough. Actually, I got him before any swearing bit started too, which is helpful.
8: I forgot about that.
0: Oh, yes, that's significant. That's good. It's very significant. All right, Bo, I'll catch you.
8: Your last day when it doesn't matter.
0: Yes. The possibilities. Thanks, Bo. Let me see. Fergus is the only person so far. So if you know, make sure you give us a call. Hello, Eric.
9: G'day, Trevor. Yeah, with AC/DC, after Bond Scott died, they said it's Bond's song, Long Way to the Top, so they never did it until the recent tour in Australia, I think they did it. I read that in the newspaper.
0: Okay.
9: And could you have a show on UFOs once through that topic?
0: Do you know, we've sort of done it before, but it's been a while. We've sort of touched on it when we speak, when we take a look at the night sky. We can have another go at it.
9: It'd be good to have another go. Are you retiring, are you? I didn't know about that.
0: Yeah, I'm retiring at the end of the month.
9: You're like 65 now, are you?
0: Yeah, about that. That's about enough.
9: Is Pav coming back?
0: Well, I can't really talk about that.
9: Okay, fair enough. What else to say here?
0: So which woods do Winnie Cooper and Kevin Arnold save with help from Paul from developers building a shopping mall?
9: Well, I know this is from the Wonder Years, but I never really liked that show. I didn't watch it much. I've got no idea, but I'll guess Greendale Woods.
0: Not Greendale Wood, although it's a good name, Greendale Wood. They do like saving woods and trees in those types of television shows. Hello, Sam.
10: Morning, Trevor. How you going?
0: Good. Now, how are you with this question? So far, Fergus is the only person that knows the answer. The question is, which woods do Winnie Cooper and Kevin Arnold save with help from Paul from developers building a shopping mall?
10: Big W.
0: Not Big W, but thank you. Give us a ring. Oh, it's always good when Carolyn rings up because she's generally going to rescue us. Because you know it well, Carolyn.
11: Hi, Trevor. How are you?
0: I'm well.
11: Excellent. Very good to hear.
0: Now, you know the answer to this, don't you?
11: I think I do. I'm not 100% sure. I've just got a vague memory. Is it something like Harper?
0: Yeah.
11: Harper Woods?
0: Harper's Woods. They rescue it?
11: There you go.
0: They're a good team.
11: They are.
0: They're a good team. Carolyn, now you're going to be able to join us for our outside broadcast.
11: Absolutely. I can't wait.
0: We're looking forward to meeting you, and I'm sure everybody else will be looking forward to meeting you and hearing from you as well.
11: Yes, I've got I've got a little surprise planned.
0: Oh, have you now? I'm not very big on surprises.
11: I know. But no,
0: Carolyn,
11: it'll be fun.
0: Oh, yeah. Fun for who, Carolyn?
11: Fun for everybody.
0: Yeah. Bar one, maybe.
11: No, I wouldn't do that to you.
0: I know you wouldn't. Well, I'm not sure, but I know you wouldn't. because you sorted that out, we have a why question and a who question.
11: Why, please?
0: Now, the why is the long snippet from a song.
11: Okay.
0: Now, the reason it's a long snippet from a song is that I needed a particular word. And this is the only song that I could find that uses that particular word.
11: Oh, no.
0: So, and it even has lyrics in it. So 1-300-800-222. Listen to this and tell us the name of the song that this is from. I'm a party of plans. 1-300-800-222. Do you recognise it, Carolyn?
11: No, because I couldn't even hear it properly. Could you please play it again?
0: Of course I will. I'm a party of plans. There you go.
11: No, it's really hard on the phone, but I can't. I can't hear it, sorry.
0: I will look forward to seeing you soon.
11: Absolutely.
0: See you, Carolyn, who, if you're wondering who Carolyn is, has been a contributor to the program for a long period of time, usually very good at the quiz, as well as that she runs the Overnights Facebook site, the Overnights unofficial fan club Facebook site. So she, well, one of the moderators along with Deb. So we will meet them at the outside broadcast that we're going to be doing from the museum. 1-300-800-222. Listen to this. I'm a party of plans. Please, somebody know what that song is.
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0: Oh, you can always depend on Steve from Pickering Brook knows the song. Thank you, Steve. Well, at least I recognise that somebody knows. Bruce said, haven't heard from Caroline for ages. If she rang up for the quiz all the time, she'd win every time. Hello, Rodney.
13: No, good morning, Trev. How are you?
0: I'm pretty good, thanks, Rodney. Do you recognise this? I'm a party of plans.
13: No.
0: Is that the short answer?
13: That's about as long as I've got. The only thing I can give you a hint on with using the steel when you sharpen the knife,
0: yeah,
13: is start very slowly.
0: Mm-hmm.
13: And most people think they can just walk up and just go slash slash slash like a butcher, and you know, and knives flashing around everywhere. Just start very slowly and be accurate, and the speed will come.
0: Does it? I think that's what it is, because you watch butchers and they're so good at it, and so you watch them and go, oh, that's what you go like,
13: yeah,
0: that.
13: It's like chefing, and when you cook for a living, it's carving and chopping and stuff. It's very, very slow and accurate first, and the speed just comes.
0: Do you know, because, and when you watch chefs, you like doing knives, they might just do 1, 2, 3, 4 and that's enough.
13: Yeah, well, yeah, all you're doing is just flashing the blade. You're just sharpening the blade.
0: Do you know what I've always wondered? Is that, have you ever been to watch people at log chops, you know, the axemen in log chops? Have you ever watched them?
13: I've seen axemen
0: Do you know, have you ever watched them before they're about to go into chops? Quite often they'll run the blade across their hands sideways.
13: Yeah, okay.
0: And I remember asking an axeman once, and he said, that's how fine, because their hands are so tough, he said, that's how fine we actually sharpen our blades by running across. And I thought, what a load of rot. It was a good story, though.
13: Yeah. No, look, it's right, and it's, yeah, that's the only thing. Most people think they can just walk up and just start chopping like a chef or sharpening knives like a butcher and everything else. You can't. It's slow to start, very slow, and you just get the technique and the angles right. And then after a little while, when you naturally get quicker and quicker and quicker, and then it just comes to you.
0: Thank you. Now, do you know, you don't know the name of the song?
13: You're the Voice by Kylie Minogue.
0: No, surprise.

0: Well, yeah, although I didn't even know she'd done a version. I'm a party of plans. Like, I'm pleased to see that quite a few people in the text know what it is. Bruce knows what it is. Donald looked it up, cheat. Carol in New South Wales knows what it is. Yeah, Julie from Hazelbrook knows what it is. I wonder if Sue from Ulladulla knows what it is. Hello, Sue.
1: Sue from Ulladulla suspects it's from Rocky Horror Show, but cannot name the song.
0: It's not from Rocky Horror.
1: Well, there you go. But I've got a little thing to say about sharpening those knives.
0: Yes.
1: I come from a wide line of butchers.
0: Yep.
1: It is a very light touch. Your previous caller was spot on. But when any time these two pieces of metal are meeting each other, a very light touch.
0: I'll remember that. I'll give it another go. I haven't tried doing it for ages because all I do is blunt knives.
1: Yeah, go and watch your butcher,
0: yep,
1: and just realise that when they're touching together, very lightly.
0: I'll go and see Gordon.
1: You have a good evening.
0: Good on you. Thank you. Gordon and Katrina are the butchers where I go to. Hello, Ray.
2: Hello, Trevor.
0: Do you know the song, Ray?
2: Yeah. Pavlov's Dog off the album Pampered Menial or something.
0: Yeah.
2: And it's Julia.
0: It is. It's Julia from Pavlov's Dog. Good album. It's a strange album.
2: Yeah, yeah.
0: It's got a black and white cover with the dog on the front.
2: Yeah.
0: Yeah.
2: Yeah, I thought there was one called At the Toll of the Bell or At the Sound of the Bell or something. But that one's definitely called Pampered Menial, I think.
0: What was it, early to mid-70s?
2: Yeah, yeah.
0: Something like that.
2: Yeah, they done Late November and a couple of good sort of hits. Yeah,
0: Rosie from Chilton knew that it was. It's not Marion Faithful, thank you. Few people thought it was Marion Faithful. Now, we have one question left.
2: It's a guy.
0: Yeah, yeah, yeah.
2: Yeah.
0: Yeah, yeah, I know. Oh, it's a very, very vibrato laden falsetto.
2: Mm.
0: Now, last question. Are you ready?
2: Yep.
0: Who would merengue and do the cha cha while she tried to be a star? And who always tended the bar?
2: Lola.
0: Yeah, it's that easy. Lola, it is. I'll put you on hold, Ray, and have a chat with Mick, because that is the answer. Lola, you're listening to Overnights on ABC Radio. The theme has been worked out very, very well. Early, in fact, by Baronia in Adelaide. Baronia, send us a song via text, and we will play it for you. 1-300-800-222. Janet McLeod is here. She knew that the song was Julia. She knew. She had it. She was stoked that she worked it out. We're talking this morning about, I mean, you may think it's a slightly bizarre conversation to have. Well, it wouldn't be the first one that we've had with Janet McLeod and probably won't be the last. So today we're taking a look at the things that you treasure in the cutlery drawer. Now, it doesn't have to be a knife, a fork, or a spoon. It could be something else that you treasure. It may be something that was sent to you or given to you. It may be something you have bought because it's special. It might be something new, in fact. 1-300-800-222, text 0437 774 774. If you want to join us, if you have one of those that you would like to share, give us a ring, 1-300-800-222, text 0437 774 774. Pavlov, text here, Pavlov's Dog did their first Australian tour last year, 50 years after Pampered Menial. I saw them and they were great, says John. Janet went too. Very good. Well, I presume she's saying that because she's pointing. If you want to join us, 1-300-800-222. Now, many of you have said that we don't hear enough Barry Manilow on the radio. So this is for you.

0: Barry Manilow and Copacabana. There is a good reason for not having Barry Manilow, and that song is just one reason, says David. I thought there would be more lovers of Barry Manilow sending texts through, but sadly not. Yeah, well. Janet McLeod with me. Hello, Janet.
1: I love that song.
0: Do you? Well,
1: I will say off air that I had one which is about a different nightclub. I had a comedy song about it, which was at the Chevron night spot, hardest place north of the tram stop, and it was it was all about.
0: You've been to see Pavlov's Dog.
1: I went to see Pavlov. Did I go to see? I was in the front row. I got a VIP ticket. I just was beside myself. I was so excited. This was one of those bands where I saw that they were touring. I went, wait, I thought that guy was dead. I thought he died in the 80s, but no, the rumours were untrue.
0: And so, but they'd never been here before.
1: They'd never been here before. I couldn't believe it.
0: I'm trying to work out what a VIP ticket is at the Corner Hotel.
1: Yeah, I know. You go there early, and there's a couple of songs, acoustic songs, with him and the violin player.
0: Yeah.
1: And then there's meet and greet, and there's photos, and then I had some, I don't know, nonsensical conversation with him about his pet parrots, because I had parrot earrings in, and he was going, I like these.

0: saying, you just don't hear them out in the wild.
1: Mm.
0: They don't get played on radio. You don't go into Cotton On or wherever. You don't go in, hear it in the piped on music and somewhere.
1: Although Blister in the Sun is, which is a bit sad.
0: Oh, in I heard it in the supermarket. Violet Femmes.
1: Yeah, heard it in the supermarket.
0: You heard it in the supermarket.
1: Yeah, that's when you feel.
0: That's a rockin' great shopping expedition, I gotta say.
1: Let's listen to Pavlov's Dog. If you've never heard Pavlov's Dog before, an interesting lead vocalist.
0: David Sirkamp is a very interesting vocalist. His vocal stylings and it's just an unusual one where you hear him and you think, oh, this lady's got a nice voice. And it's not, it's this guy.
1: We'll play that. We'll come back and talk to you about your favourite bits of cutlery.
0: Yeah.
1: Or stuff that's in the drawer, because it's not just knives, forks and spoons.
0: Oh, yeah.
1: It can be other things as well.

0: There it is. If you'd never heard Pavlov's Dog before, that's Julie, which is, I'm going to say, one of the biggest hits.
1: Yeah, yeah, it's the only one you'd probably be able to call a hit.
0: Let's take a look at the things that are in, I was going to say in your drawers, but we won't. The things that you know and that you love that are in the top drawers or the second drawer, the pieces of cutlery or the things that you really like in there. Now, why did you want to talk about that, Jenna McLeod?
1: Well, I've had discussions with people before about, like, there's correct spoons, you know, where you go to the cutlery drawer and you go, oh, I need to get a spoon and have this lovely treat. Oh, no, not that spoon. That's not right for this.
0: Oh, there are things.
1: Oh, you've got there.

0: you know, if there's a soup situation,
1: yeah.
0: I mean, maybe I own too many spoons, but there's the correct spoon for that particular soup is going to have, it's going to have a nice deep bowl.
1: Oh, get out.
0: And it's not a shallow situation, this soup. I'm telling you, Trevor, you've got to have a nice deep bowl for it.
1: So there's a soup spoon, and then there's a specific type of soup spoon for different soups.
0: Oh, yeah, absolutely.
1: Get
0: out. So for your pumpkin soup, it's got to be a nice deep
1: bowl. Don't you love those fish knives?
0: Oh,
1: have you ever seen the fish knives? Are the most amazing looking knives. I've never used a fish knife.
0: Yes.
1: But I like the concept and idea of a fish knife.
0: And a fish fork.
1: It's not a fish fork.
0: No, you've got to have fewer prongs.
1: Is that really?
0: Fewer prongs for your fish fork. Well, you know, there's also ones where, like, they had things like absinthe spoons.
1: Absinthe
0: spoons for drinking absinthe. So you'd have a little slotted arrangement that you put a sugar cube on.
1: Yeah, yeah, yeah.
0: And then pour some iced water over that to drip into your absinthe to make a sort of a milky kind of a effect so it wasn't so awfully bitter.
1: Isn't absinthe that drink supposed, isn't it a bit trippy?
0: Oh, yeah. Absolutely. That's why you need the sugar cube to make it
1: slightly palatable.
0: Yeah, slightly palatable. I almost said perishable.
1: I'm just trying to work out the fork for fish, right? Has it got less prongs?
0: I think that might have. In fact, let's look it up.
1: Is it three pronged?
0: But something would have to be a thicker one on the side.
1: Because there's those weird also dessert forks.
0: Oh, yes.
1: Those little dessert forks, they've got a little knifey bit on the side.
0: It's got the knifey bit.
1: It's a bit bladish, smaller.
0: I'm having a look and I'm going, no, I think I've got the fish fork wrong. No, there seems to be more than I thought.
1: More.
0: It looks like there's four tines. And that's also, I also like the anatomy of cutlery, like a tine. Is your prong? It's a tine.
1: A tine.
0: Your tine is the prong on the fork.
1: Yeah.
0: But your knife, I like to be able to say, just drop in things and just say, oh, yeah, this one's got full tang construction.
1: Oh.
0: Do you know what that is?
1: No idea. What is tang construction?
0: Full tang. So the tang is the metal part that goes all the way through the handle. If it's a good knife.
1: Okay.
0: So a half tang would only go halfway down. And so you might have even had that situation where you've oh no, I've broken the handle. So the full tang goes all the way down. That's when you know you've got a good knife, Trevor.
1: I think Bruce has also pointed out another specialist spoon is the parfait spoon.
0: Oh, I love a parfait spoon. I've got one parfait spoon in my cutlery drawer, and I love it.
1: Parfait. If you would like to join the conversation on cutlery
0: and favourite spoons,
1: or if you'd like to add a couple of things, you're more than welcome, Trevor. If you have all the correct cutlery, your drawer would be about 6 foot wide. Why, says here. Hello, Chrissy.
2: Hello, morning.
0: Morning.
2: I think you need two drawers, really, because you have that one with all the junk in the second.
0: Oh, yeah.
1: Well, that's we won't even go into that drawer because there's very strange stuff in there.
2: but I reckon the splade's terrific. You've got a spoon, a knife, and a fork all in one.
0: Yep, I agree completely.
1: But can I just add to that, Chrissy, though? Doesn't it mean that you have a completely inefficient spoon, inefficient knife, and inefficient fork all in one?
2: No, I've got to handle it. It's good. Hey, I like Pavlov's dog. They're so different.
0: Yeah.
2: What year was that?
0: Oh, that was early 70s.
1: 73,
2: 74? Yeah. It took me back to the 70s, yeah.
0: Oh, yeah, it's sort of almost prog rock. That's the closest you could call them. But
1: it could be indie?
0: Prog rock, something. They were a genre unto themselves.
1: Unto themselves. Now, what was your favourite bit, Chrissy?
2: Oh, look, I've got a 1987 because my son was 2 years old. We went to Sovereign Hill for his birthday party. and all the family went and stuff. And in the Smithies place, they made a scone cutter with a handle. And it's pride of place in the side of my cutlery drawer.
0: I know exactly what you're talking about, yeah. Because my family also had one from Sovereign Hill.
1: Really?
0: Yes.
2: It's incredible. It hasn't aged. I mean, it's yellow, so it must be brass. It's not copper, and it's not stainless steel. I think it's pure brass.
1: What a beautiful, beautiful thing.
2: It is. I put it out sometimes just to look at it on the, because it has lovely memories.
1: Does it work well as well, though?
2: Oh, yeah.
1: So it's efficient.
2: It's efficient with a handle. Fantastic for dear little scones.
1: Why is it better for with a handle?
2: Well, you don't get mucky.
0: Yeah.
1: Or do you get mucky making scones?
0: Right. Oh, if you do them well. If you really get into it, Trevor. Got to get physical with your scones.
1: With your scones. Good idea. Hey, thanks, Grizzy. I've got to go because the news is coming up. If you want to join us, 1-300-800-222, text 0437-774-774. If you'd like to talk about cutlery itself and all the varying types of cutlery, then please do, because I didn't seem to realise that there were so many different types of cutlery. So if you want to join us in that conversation, or if you just got a favourite thing from the kitchen, it could be still in that top drawer, tell us what it is and why. 1-300-800-222. We'll join you a little bit more after the news.
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7: ABC News with David Rollins. Iran's military has vowed it won't allow the US to interfere in the Strait of Hormuz after President Donald Trump declared it would come under Washington's control. In a social media post, Trump declared the strait was still open and that the US will become its guardian, imposing a 20% reimbursement on all cargo through it. It follows days of strikes across the Persian Gulf after the US accused Iran of attacking ships in the strait. Spokesperson for Iran's military command, Ebrahim Zulfikari, says it will respond in kind to any more US attacks.
8: The armed forces of the Islamic Republic of Iran will deal forcefully with any disruption to the passage of commercial vessels and oil tankers by the invading and pirate US military outside the route designated.
7: Friends of late New Zealand actor Sam Neill say that the Hollywood star always remained grounded and made time for those dear to him. Tributes have been flowing for Neil, who starred in films including Jurassic Park and My Brilliant Career, following his death aged 78. A statement posted to his official Instagram account described his death in a Sydney hospital as sudden and unexpected. ABC presenter Charlie Pickering was friends with Neil for more than a decade and once visited him on his farm in New Zealand. He says Neil had a collection of ducks he named after celebrities, including one named Charlie Pickering.
9: Sam would swim a lap of his dam on his farm in the morning, and Charlie Pickering the duck would jump in the water and swim laps with him while he was swimming around the dam. And, you know, to look at him and go, oh, this is a guy who's, you know, worked with everyone, a big Hollywood star. He'd get a giant trailer when he makes a movie, but he's more at home just doing laps with his duck in a dam.
7: An ABC Four Corners investigation has raised questions about whether some affordable housing schemes are actually affordable. The investigation looked at rental listings in New South Wales and Victoria over a period of 8 weeks. It found some properties under government-backed affordable housing schemes were being advertised above median market rates. Australian Institute senior economist Matt Grundoff says the rules around affordable housing are too vague.
10: And they seem to be pretty easy to get around. I think what the real problem here is social and affordable housing isn't the model that governments should be pursuing. It might be part of the solution, but the big problem is they've abandoned public housing.
7: A Sydney childcare worker faces hundreds more charges over his alleged abuse of children in his care over nearly two decades. A court order protecting the identity of Hamish Tate was lifted yesterday, allowing him to be revealed as the man at the centre of a major Australian Federal Police operation. He now faces 300

0: 29 alleged offences involving 136 victims, with police releasing a full list of the centres where he worked. He's accused of 162 counts of producing child abuse material, 81 counts of filming a person engaged in a private act without consent, and 24 counts of using a child under 14 years for the production of child abuse material. Officers have been in contact with 121 families in Australia and overseas following a victim identification process. Family members of Melbourne woman Lavanya Chappa have arrived in Australia from India as they mourn the loss of the loving mother. Ethan Seidemann reports.
1: Emergency services were called to a home in Vermont in Melbourne's east last Tuesday following reports a woman had been stabbed. That woman has since been identified as 39-year-old mother of two, Lavanya Chappa. It's alleged Miss Chappa was fatally stabbed by a man known to her who is now facing a charge of murder. Overnight, her family touched down in Australia from India. They've remembered her for her warmth, compassion, and the positive impact she had on everyone fortunate enough to know her. But most of all, they've remembered her as a devoted mother.
0: Turning to sport, and Port Adelaide AFL club's Jason Horne-Francis will miss this week's match against Fremantle, with the Power choosing not to challenge his one-game suspension. The club says it has accepted there is no prospect of a challenge being successful following Horne-Francis' bump on St Kilda defender Liam Stocker. He's one of a long list of key Port players who'll miss Saturday's match against the ladder-leading Dockers. Mitch Georgiadis is out with concussion, while Zach Butters is due to undergo surgery on his injured ankle. This is ABC News.
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7: Good morning. The time, 6 minutes past three, 6 minutes past one in WA, 24 minutes to three in South Australia and in the Northern Territory. I should point out that Baronia from Adelaide worked out the theme very, very early, has chosen Don't Dream It's Over, which we'll play in a little while. The theme was the last six prime ministers in Australia.
8: Oh.
7: So we had Anthony, Scott, Malcolm, Tony, Julia and Kevin.
8: That's very clever. Well done.
7: Thank you. Well, that's very kind of. Janet McLeod is with us. As we take, well, I didn't realise there was going to be such a big conversation in types of cutlery. I didn't realise there were so many different types of cutlery. But we will also broaden it out a little bit and talk about the favourite things that you have within the kitchen and in the kitchen drawers.
8: Oh, yeah.
7: On one
8: Let's get to the drawers.
7: Let's get stick with
8: Just
7: the drawers.
8: Just stick with the drawers, especially those gadgets, you know, where I've got two gadgets for opening jars.
7: Mm. Have you?
8: Yeah. I've got one that's sort of like a triangle with serrations on it so that you kind of jam the lid in and...
7: And it works
8: around.
7: Well?
8: Yeah, and then another one which is kind of like a scissor type arrangement, but it's got serrations and it's in a circular... fashion.
7: Do you like them?
8: I like them, although I do discover that what I use mostly for jars, especially, is you get a little teaspoon, got to have a special teaspoon for this, and you just pop it under the lid and go pop, and it opens.
7: I'd get a knife.
8: Ah, see.
7: And do the same thing.
8: No, you get more leverage with a tiny teaspoon.
7: So have you got a special teaspoon? Oh,
8: I got a special teaspoon.
7: Jars.
8: And you know, it came from... It accidentally came off a Qantas flight.
7: Did you steal a teaspoon from Qantas?
8: I certainly did not.
7: I'm sure you did.
8: No, I didn't.
7: Well, how did? Oh, I see. Can you tell who it was? No, you're not going to.
8: Yeah, no, I'm not going to. Right. I'm not going to put them in it. But they do travel a lot.

0: is my favourite wooden spoon thing.
1: Trevor's got a fabulous sort of wooden spatula, I'd say, which were flat end and slots in it.
0: And it's worn out.
1: And it is.
0: I love it.
1: It's beautifully worn.
0: I use it for everything.
1: I would use that for a stir fry, no problems.
0: Everything.
1: And eggs. Oh, look, scrambled eggs.
0: It's beautiful. I love it. I actually love it.
1: I was going to bring in a knife that I loved, but then I thought, probably shouldn't bring a knife into the ABC studios. I reckon security might be a little bit sus on me for that.
0: If you want to join us, 1-300-800-222, text us on 0437-774-774. I've got a text here that says, talks about the Runcible spoon, features the Runcible spoon discus we use every morning. Read the poem. And it says that they've got a Runcible spoon.
1: And you've got to eat mints and slices of quince.
0: That's right, because it's from the Owl and the Pussycat.
1: Owl and the Pussycat went to see the beautiful pea green boat. And the Runcible spoon, we did look at, but there is a Runcible spoon out there, and it's got a lot. It looks a bit more like a spoon fork.
0: Yeah, a spoon
1: a
0: fork.
1: A splayed.
0: It's really good. I think I'd like to get, I'd rather get a set of Runcible spoons than I would a splayed.
1: Okay, do you want, so Runcible spoon above a fish knife?
0: No, I just like fish knives.
1: You like a fish knife.
0: Hello, Paul.
2: Hello.
0: Yes, for all your lines a bit wonky, you
1: sound,
0: Paul.
1: Paul sounds like he's at the bottom of a well.
2: I have it on speakers. Will I take it off it?
0: Yeah, I'd most definitely take it off speaker.
2: Okay. How's this?
0: That's much better.
1: So much better.
2: Have we got you?
0: Yeah.
2: Are we better?
0: Yeah. What did you want to talk about?
2: I wanted to tell you that I've been staying for a little while now in a very old farmhouse, and looking in the drawer there, I found this little battery-operated, what I called a frother. It's a little thing that whizzes around with a little curly wire bit on the end, and you put it in your coffee, and it turns coffee into, like, you wouldn't realise it had milk was so creamy.
1: Oh,
0: so it's like a little whisk or agitator.
2: Yes, but it's a little handheld one. It's only about 8 inches long or something, with a stick on there with a little frother thing on the end that's, about 6 inches long.
0: And do you use it?
2: I got some batteries, yes. I got some batteries for it. They tell me you can buy new ones. This thing would have to be 70 years old, maybe.
1: Oh, wow. Yeah.
0: I love those old things.
1: I've had one of those, and it had a detachable end. So it could either be a frother or a hand fan. You can use it as a little hand fan as well.
0: Wouldn't it be too little?
1: No. It was
0: Does it actually create a little breeze?
1: It was a little, yet not very good.
0: I would like to see, it would be great, if you got it out and you were using it, public.
1: You don't want to get them mixed up. Otherwise, your coffee's going to be not just frothy, it's everywhere.
0: What about butter knives and steak knives, says David. I do like a steak knife.
1: Only if you're using it for heavy-duty cutting, because if somebody gives you a really pointy knife, if you've gone out for brunch or something, you've gone out for brunch and you've got your avocado and toast, and somebody gives you what looks like a steak knife for that, it's like, that's too much.
0: Have you seen the ones that you go to a flash steak restaurant?
1: Yeah.
0: Which had only happened once.
1: Yeah, I'm just seeing if I've ever done that. Oh, actually, no, I haven't.
0: They've got these really big ones. The blade is about an inch wide.
1: Oh.
0: And just big, big steak knives.
1: So you can't tell if you're going to eat a steak or do battle.
0: Do you know what's useless about them, though? They're no good for spreading butter.
1: No. Or eating peanut butter out of the jar, if you're that way inclined. You know where the word spoon came from?
0: No.
1: It's from an Anglo-Saxon word meaning, which is spon.
0: Mm.
1: Your spon means a chip of wood. Because that's what your early spawn was. Your spoon was just a little bit of wood, little hollowed out little bit of wood, or a shell.
0: Yes.
1: or a horn or a bone, and that's it. That was your early spoon.
0: Spoon.
1: And before that, you know what was your spoon?
0: What?
1: This. It's your hand. That's it. Nature's cutlery.
0: I have a cheese knife. Cheese knives are a bit weird.
1: Oh, yeah, because you get the ones that are different shapes for different cheeses.
0: And you look at it and go, what do you do with that?
1: I can never work out which cheese I use.
0: I do like the little forky bit on the end. Oh. You know, you get the one that Denise knife has got a little forky bit?
1: Yeah, it's a knife with a tiny fork.
0: Little forky bit on the end. Much better than a splade. Hello, Anna.
3: Hello, how are you?
0: Oh, you want to talk about splades? Have I just insulted your splades?
3: Oh, no. I can talk splades of a number of types. You've got your bushwalking type, and then you've got your 70s archetypal. You know that stainless steel one?
1: Oh, yeah.
3: You've got a packet of six from. So my parents, bless their cotton socks, I hope neither of them are awake. I hope they're both peacefully asleep. We're given a set of six splades for their wedding in 1966 and probably went overseas for 10 years. And at some point they unpacked in Bundaberg. And so not only was there, but I think while they're away, they must have conned everyone into giving, like some of the people into giving them money, which would have been sacrilege then rather than a thing. Because in London they bought a wooden box with folding lids that has beautiful, simple stainless steel cutlery. And while the slate didn't actually come with that set, they kind of matched that. So it's like green velvet inside. There's two kinds of spoons on the right because there's soup spoons. Oh, sorry, there's soup spoons. Two different sizes of teaspoons and two serving spoons on the right. There's dessert spoons, two sizes of forks and a nice flat knife. And that was our household set when I grew up. They still have it. Sometimes the spoons seem to have made it into a cutlery drawer in the kitchen, which is very disconcerting to me. I think it should be back in the box where it belongs.
1: back home.
3: I've decided in another Facebook group that I'm part of that the... possession of a passion about spoons is a fair marker for neurodiversity.
1: Oh, yeah.
3: All gifted and talented. So those of you who are ringing in with opinions about spoons, you might want to go get a health check.
1: Yeah, no, that's me.
3: Diagnosing check.
0: No, anybody that has a joy of anything in particular, I reckon is a great thing as well, Anna, but thank you. So you don't really like splades either?
3: No, I love them. Oh. But I also have an everything spoon, which is a wooden spoon that I got from New Zealand. And I have a butter knife from Denmark that I bought when I was on tour in the youth orchestra. So it looks like our Australian, bone-handled knife, but the bone is brown, dark brown.
1: Oh, like yes.
3: And so I've got all the... And then they've got what's called the demented estate cutlery. Because, again, in my wisdom / innocence about, oh, God, if my child was 19, let's make that 20 years ago... let's say 15 years ago. At some point, a lovely, formerly French lady called Marguerite in the very centre of Signet was having to go into care for dementia and her son was selling off everything in the house. And he was a former antique dealer. And she was, unquote him, the wife of a diplomat with the wardrobe to match. And I won't, in respect to everyone involved, I won't...
0: No.
3: A number of other things he said. But I got there at like 5 o'clock in the afternoon. It was sometime like this in the year. It was very late in the day. It was quite dark. And he was doing it by silent auction. So there were all these pieces of paper in one room. And he just wrote down a bid on anything you're interested in. And I thought, oh, God, I'm not going to get any of this. I'll write a few bids down. I ended up spending, between $100 and $150 total. I came home with silver cutlery, an umbrella stand, few bits of things. But the last room I walked into had her entire wardrobe. And this woman had been a party animal from 1930.
0: Hey, Anna, I've got to move along because we're just talking about cutlery. Did you have another little cutlery thing you wanted to mention?
3: Well, as I say, she is of the vintage of people who had teas made, which is the gadget I wanted to mention because he started skirting into gadgets while I was waiting online. I was like, oh, my God, you guys need to revisit this because... The teas made, for anyone who isn't aware of it, is a thing from the 60s to the 80s, but they're a cult item in Britain. You can get up to a hot cup of pre-made tea. It's an alarm clock and a tea.
1: Oh, yes. Yes, yes,
0: it sounds like one of those things that are in the... You know, there's always that wacky inventor
1: in
0: a film, and that has the machine that does things like that.
1: Like in Wallace and Gromit.
0: Oh, I love Wallace and Gromit.
1: And the very complex teas made.
0: I love the old straight bone-handled knives, great for butter to steak. Because Granny and Grandad, I still remember their knives and forks, and they had bone handles, and that was a really squarish-shaped bone handles.
1: Yes.
0: They were beautiful.
1: With a rivet.
0: Yes.

0: With the rivet in there, because that's it, another part of the anatomy of your knife, besides your tang, you got your rivet, your bolster. That's another part of your knife.
1: What's that?
0: That's the, before it hits the handle, there's sort of that thick bit there of metal.
1: Oh, yeah.
0: And that's the bolster.
1: Have you been watching
0: You're learning stuff, aren't you? I used to sell swords once upon a time.
1: Have you been watching that weird show on TV where they make knives?
0: No.
1: Like forged in iron.
0: Oh.
1: It's about the blokey show that you
0: watch. It sounds like I'm better.
1: Forged in iron. They make knives and axes and all sorts of things.
0: You know what we haven't spoken about? The different tastes of different cutlery. Because silver. Yeah. Silver doesn't taste the same as stainless steel. Stainless steel is kind of a neutral cutlery, but your silver, depending on the food that you are eating it with and how long you have it in your mouth, it does have different tastes. That's the thing is that...
1: Does it taste better?
0: No, I don't think so. There's different foods that might taste better.
1: What about gold?
0: Gold is a neutral as well, so it's sort of a neutral. It doesn't have the same effect with acids and things like that.
1: Oh,
0: so if you can't have gold, then the next best is stainless steel. Because that's the thing, your food has evolved because of cutlery or vice versa. Mm.
1: You've been doing a lot of reading.
0: Oh, look, I certainly know, because, stainless steel happened like this. There was a guy in Sheffield and he was experimenting with, like, steel for rifles.
1: Yeah.
0: And he'd do something, go, nah, that didn't work, put it in the corner. And at one point he turned around and went, wait a minute, that rusted pile over there, there's something in there that's actually not rusted. And he fished it out and he went, that's that one with chrome in it.
1: Yeah.
0: And that was the stainless steel.
1: And then in Perth says, my three favourite spoons are used for baking. I have a pinch spoon, a dash spoon, and a smidgen spoon.
0: Oh, they are the official measurements of your good cook.
1: They're tiny but cute, she says.
0: Well, have you know those little ones that you use for salt? Have you
1: seen those? I like them.
0: I once bought one and it was in a duck. Like there's a little ornamental duck. And you'd open it up and it had just a tiny little compartment, a tiny little spoon. And I thought it was salt. And so somebody said, didn't you buy that in a shop that also sold bongs? And I went, oh, yeah, maybe it wasn't a salt cellar thing. maybe it was meant for something else.
1: 1-300. What kind of spoon do you call that?
0: I don't know, but I used it for salt.
1: 1-300. If anyone knows what that spoon's called, give us a ring. 1-300-800-222.
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1: Chris joins us. Hello, Chris.
3: Oh, good. Bloody is this morning, isn't it? Yeah.
1: We call it what we like.
3: Yeah, I'm ashamed to say that I have a full canteen of silver plated cutlery in a box, and I've had it for about 40 years now, and I use it all the time, and it's such good quality. I even shove it in the dishwasher, I'm ashamed to say, and it's just like new. It's beautiful, and I adore the. And funny thing is about the feel of it. I just love the warmth of the silver. It's warmer than the stainless steel too.
1: Does it taste different?
3: I don't notice it tasting different, but eggs. It doesn't like eggs very much. But apart from that,
0: that's interesting. Usually, it's copper or something like that. That bronze that doesn't like eggs.
1: Hey, Chris.
3: Yeah.
1: So what is this? So you've got a knife. Has it got a butter knife and a normal knife?
3: Yes, I've got a butter knife and a normal knife, which the handle is silver and the main part of it is stainless steel, so it's kept sharp all these years. And I've got fish knife and fork. I have a cake forks. I have teaspoons, a soup spoon, dessert spoon, serving spoon, and a dessert fork.
1: Do you use them all for the correct purposes?
3: Like, no, I just use them when I have the family around for dinner or something, and I just like to have a nice table setting occasionally. Oh. It's just lovely. It's just lovely to put up, you know, a matching set of white china and the silver. It looks beautiful, and it's lovely to use. I just love using it, and because it's easy to wash as well.
0: I mean, I'm impressed that you use, because I've never had a matching set of cutlery. Never.
1: And I keep, not neither.
0: And I'm going, oh, I'm not a proper grown-up.
1: Chris, thank you. And it sounds beautiful.
3: It's lovely. I love it all the time. I hardly ever have to clean it. It doesn't tarnish in the box.
0: Aww.
1: I want one.
0: I want a full set of... No, I'm just going to coast through to the end on my mismatched cutlery, I think.
1: Hello, Cecilia. Cecilia, hello.
4: Good morning, Trevor. Yeah, I love the sound of Chris's...
1: Does it?
4: It's about 40 years. I bet you my kids would have it in different places by then. But I just rang to say the fish fork, the way you tell a fish fork is it's just got these indents underneath the tines. They don't do anything. It just matches it up with the fork.
1: When you say indents, what do you mean by indents?
4: You know how if you go to run your hands down the side of the tines and it's pretty smooth to the handle on a normal knife.
1: Yeah.
4: On a fish knife, it sort of just goes in. They don't do anything.
0: Oh, it's just decoration.
4: Yeah, or just indication. Yeah, that it's okay. A fish knife. Because, you know, on the fish fork, on the fish knife, it's got a little sort of a thing at the top that you can flake the fish with. That's it's just when I went to school, we used to be able to tell what we're having for our meal by what was on the table for the cutlery.
1: Did you have like specific cutlery, like fish knives and fish forks, at school?
4: Yeah. At boarding school. Yeah,
1: must have been a good school. I went to boarding school, and you're lucky to find an clean knife fork.
4: Yeah, well, there's an element of that, but the person in charge was French, we used to have to bring our own. You could tell if there was only one. If there wasn't a dessert knife, spoon. I mean, fork. If it wasn't a dessert fork, we were in for a good dinner because it was either chocolate mousse, which we called Yarramad, or ice cream. You know, you didn't get so you could tell what you're going to have for dinner as you walk past the dining room.
1: Cecilia, thank you. It was great when you had ice cream.
0: Oh my gosh, how fun is it when you are suddenly you're at a place setting and there's all this cutlery, and you go, oh, what do I do? Oh, wait a second, work from the outside in.
1: Outside in.
0: Because the forks are, you think forks have been around for ages, but they only really became popular in Europe certainly in England in like the 17th century. Like I think it was Charles II's wife, who was Portuguese, sort of turned up and went, the food is terrible, and B, where's the forks? And so she brought forks into popularity in the English court.
1: Don't you reckon it's sad, though, when you have that whole, just we go out to dinner, at a restaurant, something like that, and it's got that display of knives and forks and stuff and different wine glasses and the whole thing.
0: Oh, yes.
1: And then you order, and then they take them away.
0: Yeah. Where's my stuff?
1: But I want that. I don't know. I'm not going to use it, but I would like it to still be there, especially that big wine glass that I'm never getting. They look like fish bowls.
0: Oh, yeah. They're exciting, aren't they?
1: Hello, Sharon.
5: Oh, hello. Janet, the producer said he remembered when I was last on with you and Janet because I'm a big fan of Janet.
1: Oh, yay! Good. Yay.
0: Yay. I got a fan.
5: Yeah. Hey, Janet, we could do an exhibition in the Heritage Festival of things that we cannot remember what on earth we ever bought, what on earth they were for. Right? Now, my latest one is I was in a certain supermarket in Ballarat, and there was one item that nobody in the store actually could remember what it was actually for. And I had a little comedy routine going with the deli manager because we were trying to work out what we do with it. And we think that it was it's labelled meatball shaper, and we were trying to work out how you actually do it. It's got little grooves in it, like it's like a little. A little kitchen, you know, digger, little spade, hand spade, and then it's got four grooves in it, sort of really large. We decided you put the mince in there and you make little long logs, four of them, and you use this other little attachment I haven't cut the plat off the plastic yet, so I can't physically do it yet because I've got to wash it, and then you just push it out, and then you roll it into, you know, four little balls from the four little logs that you've created. Or, she said, if that doesn't work, just use it in the garden.
1: I love that. And that's the thing, Sharon, if it doesn't work in the kitchen, it's got to be useful somewhere else. Thank you,
0: Sharon. Or vice versa. Why not?
1: Annette in Perth has pointed out, an egg is supposed to be eaten with a mother of pearl spoon because stainless steel or silver can taint the flavour of the egg. So that must mean that there's a special mother of pearl spoon for eating eggs.
0: So that's bad news for everybody out there. Sorry, you're eating your eggs wrong.
1: How specialised is that?
0: Just to have a special spoon for a special purpose.
1: There's a special spoon for prawn cocktails?
0: For prawn cocktails. Oh, do you know what forks I love?
1: What?
0: You know the tiny cocktail forks with the little colourful handles? Just the two prongs?
1: Oh, yes.
0: I love them because they always live in the same part of the drawer as the ones that you use for the sweet corn. I'm putting it out the end of the sweet corn. You know what
1: which goes amongst the things that you buy for people that they're never going to use, but they look good.
0: But you know what I use? I stab the corn with a chopstick, just a wooden chopstick, and I sort of impale the corn and eat it like that.
1: I just can't believe, you see those things, like the little corn things, yes, the little corn forks, or it's similar. And you look at guys and go, they make a great gift. They're really quite cute and they're practical because you can actually use, and nobody uses them. Don, hello.
6: G'day, Trevor. Enjoying the show. I've got memories of my old mum's drawing cabinet had all the gadgets in.
1: Yeah.
6: It was just above all of her recipe books one. But I rang in for a traditional cutlery item, the old wooden spoon, a new use for the wooden spoon, and my dad's pickle picker.
1: What's a pickle picker?
6: Well, I have to describe it to you because no one in our household was allowed to touch dad's pickle picker.
1: I know what it is.
0: I think I do too.
6: Especially picking out the... the pickled onions and the pickled cucumbers from one of those big aspicy kind of bottles full of liquid, preservative liquid in.
1: And did it have a button on the top?
6: Yeah, it was kind of like a plastic thing, like a very thin syringe, and it had this thing that you withdrew and pushed out like a syringe that had three little wires on that opened up at just the right angle to grab, you know, your pickled onion or your pickled cucumber.
1: If people aren't aware, imagine, you know, that game thing where the crane thing comes down and picks up toys and picks them up?
6: It was like that. Yeah,
1: it's like that, but more delicate.
0: A bit more like out the front of a Dalek. You know, some of the earlier Daleks had something like that.
1: We weren't allowed to touch it either. However, Don, when people weren't there and there wasn't anyone home, straight to the drawer and get that out and practice picking things up with it.
0: Grab your finger.
6: We had to look for a gadget. We'd find one of the gadgets. I've got a gadget drawer like that, but my tool, I'm a confirmed bachelor, and my gadgets drawer just ends up with lots of cockroach poo in it.
1: Look out of your ass for dinner.
6: All the gadgets getting affected by that.
0: You could pick it out with that pickle thing.
1: Good challenge.
6: But I'm sure my dad was scared that if anyone touched the pickle picker and it got wrecked, he would never be able to find one of these pickle pickers ever again.
1: I reckon somewhere, because Dad had one, but I think he had it with a bar set.
0: Yeah.
1: I'm not sure. Maybe it was for getting out little, you know those little cherries? that went in cocktails and stuff.
0: Oh, the maraschino cherry.
1: That was with the bar set that was made from kangaroo feet.
0: Oh yeah, aren't they classy?
1: Oh, they're classy.
0: They're so classy.
1: They were real. They were real kangaroo feet.
0: Oh, I know. I've got a kangaroo paw bottle opener, and I just keep having this nightmare of a kangaroo coming around for a social, and you just go, "Yeah, would you like a bit?" Oh no.
1: You go, we used to play Skippy with them.
0: Yes.
1: Perfect for playing Skippy. Hello, Phil.
7: Hello, Kev. I was a shop boy when I was 9 years old in two different butcher shops after school where I had to do all the cleaning because the butchers hated doing the clean-up. So I learnt from a young age how to use the steel and to sharpen the knives, but we'd often get people calling in and having a talk to the butcher and asking him which was the best steel to buy and which was the best knife, and then they would come along when the butcher told them one day, you know, what time to come along, and he'd show them how to use it, and it's so much easier. It's really hard anyone telling you or looking at something online, but when the butcher can show you, it's only like a 5-minute job, takes you to become good at stealing and also how to sharpen your knives on the emery stone too. I just wonder, have you got your own steel yet, a knife yet, Trev?
1: I've got my own steel, but I can't use it. But one of my favourite things that I brought in is a sharpener that all you do, it's got two little stone wheels on it and you just run the knife through the little stone wheels and it's got a handle.
7: Oh, right, yeah, well, The best things, as I say, the butcher will tell you, but they're about 10 inches long and they come in a little wooden case and we'd put a bit of liquid on top of the stone and do our knife backwards and forwards either side and then you use the steel just to finish off with. But I can often see people come and talk to the butcher and ask him, could he have a few minutes one day to show him? And he was only too pleased, you know.
1: Yeah, I know. There should be lessons for people on how to sharpen knives. What do you use?
0: Well, I do have steel. I've got a stone as well, but I tend to try the steel like my mum used to do.
1: Yeah.
0: But I don't think I'm very good at it.
1: This, with a little handle.
0: That looks great.
1: And you just run it through. I've had that for 30 years.
0: Yeah.
1: I love it.
0: That's it. I need one of those.
1: I love it. You can't have this one.
0: I won't have yours. I'll covet yours.
1: Thank you.
0: I've got the family carving knife at home where it's been sharpened so much it's...
1: Isn't that great?
0: Completely, the blade is...
1: And the back comes out of it for some reason? I would love to. I wish I had that knife for my grandparents. I've got Granddad's carving set. And, you know, on the fork, it's got a little safety...
0: Oh, yes!
1: Metal safety bit to stop you from cutting yourself.
0: That doesn't work.
1: No, it doesn't work.
0: No.
1: Looks good, though.
0: Yeah. You try.
1: Do you recall the small cap you put over boiled eggs, then use a knife to take off the shell?
0: Yes.
1: What's that?
0: It's just a little holder. Just try and you try and keep it neat.
1: Don't you use a teaspoon and you just tap the top off and then eat the...
0: Well, you're trying to cut the top off to make a nice little... Ridiculous. Nice little circle.
1: Nice little circle. Did you used to have soldiers?
0: You know what? No. I never did the dippy
1: soldiers.
0: Didn't
1: you have the dippy soldiers thing?
0: No, I never used to dip.
1: You poor thing.
0: I used to have my boiled eggs were a little harder boiled. So you just sort of scoop it out onto the toast.
1: I couldn't have a dippy thing now, but I would used that when I was a kid.
0: You loved it?
1: Yeah. Well,
0: dippy soldiers.
1: I like the idea.
0: You like the idea?
1: The concept of five.
0: I like a medium boil, to be honest, for my eggs.
1: Sometimes because they're white, runny.
0: And then I want a shallow teaspoon for my egg.
1: Do you?
0: Yeah, I want just little bits of egg.
1: Bit fussy, really.
0: I don't want a big bowl on it. It's got to be stainless steel, that particular teaspoon.
1: Pearl. We've found out it has to be pearl. Hello, Paula.
8: Hello.
1: Hey, Paula, have you got pearl forks for eating eggs?
8: No, we haven't, but we had special egg spoons.
0: Oh, you did? Well, tell me about your egg spoons.
8: Well, I'll tell you about my spoons. We put them out at Christmas. We had salt spoons. mustard spoons. Then we had special coffee, little coffee cup spoons. We had egg spoons, teaspoons.
0: And were they
8: jam spoons?
0: I must find out. The mustard ones, were they wooden?
8: No, they were silver, but about twice the size

0: The salt spoon.
1: Ah.
2: What's the difference between... Oh, so the mustard spoon is bigger than the salt spoon.
1: But smaller than a teaspoon.
0: We had a mustard jar.
2: Yeah.
0: With a little silver top on it.
2: Yep.
0: It went on the table.
2: What's your favourite spoon, Paula?
0: Just a good teaspoon, because I believe spoons were made that shape to stir a cup with. You know, it just makes it the right temperature.
2: What about those ornamental teaspoons, Paula? Because quite often when people travel, they'll buy a teaspoon.
0: I've got about 200 of those.
1: Yeah, don't we all?
2: But are they any good, Paula? Do they make a good cup of tea?
0: No, they're terrible.
2: Shocking.
1: Yeah, that's true. That is true. I'll use them at a cafe when a quirky cafe has them, but I don't use them myself at home. Which
0: they're the wrong shape.
1: Yeah, that's true. They're not quite right. Do you have a special honey dribbler? Like a little...
0: No, because I was only talking about spoons.
1: Oh, okay. But there's a little device thing that you can put into your honey.
2: Weird. See, what it comes down to, Paula, is that it's like a wooden thing and it's got like...
0: I know what you mean.
2: Don't you reckon they're ridiculous, Paula?
0: Yeah, they are.
2: It's one of those things, great concept, looks good.
1: But execution? Nah.
2: When you have to wash it. Paula, thank you for joining us. Someone said, do you remember the self-sharpening Wilsey Stay Sharp?
1: Oh, yes.
2: How big they were at the time. Everyone had one of those.
1: I've had one of those and I've never got it to work. I've never really noticed that it's sharpening.
2: Janet McLeod with us. We will be talking gardening shortly with Angie, just a second. But firstly, we'll talk to Malcolm. Hello, Malcolm.
3: How you going, guys? Look, I've got something I'm going to tell you the official name and you can tell me if you know what it is. It's called a pusher.
2: Well, are we going back to the spoon that Janet found that she... that she didn't realise was associated with a smoking device?
3: No. that's very good.
2: The pusher spoon.
3: Well, it comes in a set, and I'll just give you a couple of clues. It comes in a set. It has a spoon with it, a very, very odd-shaped spoon.
2: Does it come with scales?
3: No, man. It's been in my drawer. I'm 75, and this has been in my drawer. Handed on from my mum. It's been in my drawer for 73 years.
1: Wow. Okay.
3: So it's an implement. That gives you a clue of what it might be used for. It's called a pusher.
1: Uh-huh.
3: And are you dying to know?
2: Well, yes. Yeah.
3: It's used for pushing food onto the special little spoon when you feed your baby. And the very soft food spoon that mum would make up for you in your high chair, your food would be pushed onto this spoon. The spoon's got a beautiful curved handle with an egg-shaped cup in the end of the spoon that's a bit bigger than a teaspoon, but it's fixed at right angles to the handle, and mum would feed the baby using the pusher to fill the spoon.
2: I mean, again, I'm loving it, and especially because it's such an older one. But when it comes down to the reality of doing it, aren't you just making extra work?
3: Yeah, well, look, this is the way the things were. It was what the whole program was about, specialised implements that we don't have anymore.
2: Yeah.
3: They were useless, you know. But, you know, this is so beautiful. It's got a hallmark on the back. And here's, I don't know, I think no one's talked about this. It's got it's rod silver, so it's got rod, and it's got EPNSA1.
1: Yes.
3: We know what that stands for, don't we?
1: Electroplated, something steel.
3: Electroplated nickel steel, I think.
1: That's
3: it. It's just cast in the back, you know, in blocks. It's still like stamped in. It's just a beautiful little set that I won a most beautiful baby competition that
1: Mother Yes,
3: had.
1: You did.
2: And is that what you won?
3: Yeah, and this is I've kept it ever since, and it's got my name on the spoon. It's got Malcolm engraved on the spoon, guys.
1: Oh.
3: So I'm so proud of this. That's why I've kept it for 70-odd years.
1: And that's it. It's proof that you are that beautiful baby, Malcolm.
3: I've got the community news newspaper clipping to go with it.
1: Are you a cutie? Do you look at it and you go, I was a cutie?
3: Yeah, that's right.
1: I'm still a cutie.
2: Hey, just quickly, do you use it for anything?
3: Look, now that you've made me bring it out to have a look at it, you've prompted me to bring it out. I've got it in front of me. I'm going to use it my own kids are too old, but I'm going to use it. Yeah, I'm going to have a special occasion. What will that be? What would you suggest?
1: Oh,
2: a special evening meal?
1: chocolate mousse.
2: Chocolate mousse. You could use it for that.
1: Yeah, something soft.
3: When me and my mates are all dribbling because we're all so old, we're dribbling.
2: Thank you, Malcolm. But he would have been a lovely baby.
1: Absolute sweetie pie.
2: Do you love it when they do invent those things? Right, so you're going to have a pusher that you push the stuff onto the spoon with instead of just putting the spoon in. That's actually just making more work.
1: Yeah.
2: So we've decided to have this. It doesn't actually do much more than make you do more things.
1: Oh, there's a half my drawer is labour-saving devices.
2: hello, Mike.
4: Good morning. Those pickled duvalakis.
2: Yes.
4: They're great for retrieving screws and nuts out of the engine of your car.
1: Yes.
2: What a great thing.
1: Of course.
4: They're terrific. We have a souvenir fork.
2: Yeah.
4: Of the four tines on the top of each tine is all sort of melted back, and it's got an ivory handle to it. And some 55 years ago, our electricity shorted out, and my wife went to investigate. And discovered our 2.5 to 3-year-old eldest son kneeling on the kitchen sink, stainless steel sink, and this fork was jammed into the toaster.
1: Oh my gosh! No!
2: Was he all right?
4: He's still with us.
2: Still with, thank goodness.
4: When we took him and the fork along to the doctor quite some time later, on another matter, I suppose, we showed the doctor, and he said, "Oh, that's nothing." He said he'd discovered his youngest son standing with one foot in the sink, full of suds and water, and he'd undone a PowerPoint, and he was so proud because the kid had selected a Phillips head screwdriver.
1: Anybody out there with children, keep an eye on them.
2: Morning, guys. The spoon with the small bowl with grooves in it is a butter roller. Didn't you love that butter
1: when you make a curl?
2: When you make the butter curls.
1: Butter curl, and you'd be very fancy. You're very fancy, but a bit rustic.
2: We knew when someone was coming over that were like...
1: When the butter was curled?
2: When the butter was curled. It wasn't just an everyday thing.
1: I haven't got one of those.
2: Got one?
1: Maybe I need one of those.
2: I don't think you need it.
1: No, because I don't normally have a lot of butter. No.
2: And also, do you have dinners where you would deserve or need for them to be butter?
1: No, but I just do it for myself.
2: It does mean that they do spread nicely.
1: Yeah, that's true.
2: When you have those.
1: And you know what, when it's good? On fruit toast.
2: Oh, why fruit toast?
1: Well, it's just better on fruit toast, the curls.
2: The curls.
1: It just works better.
2: Hey, Pam.
5: Yes.
2: Have you got a butter curler?
5: Actually, I have.
2: Oh, good.
1: Oh.
2: Do you get to use it often?
5: Oh, occasionally.
1: Get it out tomorrow.
2: Pick it out tomorrow.
1: Breakfast. Treat yourself, Pam.
5: I'd have to really put my hand on it.
2: What would you like to tell us about, though?
5: Well, I have what is used as a carving knife. But it's probably the ultimate repurposed from a World War II memorabilia.
2: Yeah. So what was it?
5: My great uncle brought it home from World War II, and it's been a reshaped and repurposed bayonet.
2: It would take a bit of sharpening.
1: Wow.
5: It makes a very good carving knife, and since I've had it in my possession, I've had it sharpened by a sharpener properly.
1: Mm-hmm.
5: And it's been tailored down, old Uncle Tommy tailored it all down, and it's been used as a carving knife now for 3 generations.
2: Oh, what's beautiful. Have you still got the cover for it?
5: No, it just sits in the drawer.
2: I've got Dad's bayonet at home. from the Second World War.
5: Well, yeah, but this has been shortened down to a carving knife. Yeah,
2: because it's because they come in a sheath and it's a beautiful knives. No.

0: any cutlery in it. So when I made the mistake of getting married a long time ago, she decided this was the rite of passage that will buy me a set of cutlery. So that was all well and good until we get into Myers, and she's, which is the height of then, you know, the best place you could go to buy anything. And she said, this lovely set of cutlery. And I'm like, no, I don't like that one. And we ended up... You know, she had a taste for the little curly bits on things and the, you know, decorated bits and pieces. And I was just at no, I don't want that. I'd like something really plain. And my mother, hands on her hips in the middle of Myers, arguing with me vigorously, that is the nicest one. It's like, no.
1: And did you win?
0: Yes, of course.
1: Yeah. Nice.
2: And you got
0: I know, but it was a little bit of a bitter victory. I just wanted, before you go, to bring to mind, remember those great big wooden spoons and forks that people used to bring back from Fiji?
2: Oh, yeah, Tahiti, Fiji. What do you mean, used to? Hang on.
1: Been going.
2: Oh, yeah. Although, yes, I do. I do, but although I have, I've had to... Because I've moved recently.
1: Have you lost them?
2: Well, no, it's just that it's a rental, and so there's not enough hooks. And those are the sort of things that those sticky hooks, they do not cope with giant forks and spoons.
1: Janet.
2: Trevor.
1: Thank you.
2: Thank you.
1: I'll look forward to talking to you again soon.
2: Yeah. At the very least, I'll come to the museum.
1: Come to the museum. It'd be great to see you at the museum.
2: Yeah.
1: All right, come to the museum.
2: Yeah, come on, everybody. All the cool kids are going to the museum. Come on.
1: Thank you, Janet.
2: Bye.
1: Janet McLeod. Next, we're going to take a look at gardening after this little tune.

0: House and Don't Dream It's Over. That's for Baronia, who worked out the theme quite a while ago. Now, if you want to join us to talk about gardening, what are you doing in the gardening now? What are the jobs that you're doing and have been doing over the last little while? What are the jobs that you've been saying that you're going to do that you haven't done, for those of us that are good at procrastinating? So what are the things that you're doing in the garden? Or if you've got a question about gardening, Angie Thomas joins us next.
1: Platypups. They are so adorable.
2: 1 hour.
3: Get the ball away from him. Oh, how do I give them morphine? Hello.
2: 2 microphones.
3: Whoa, that's well above our pay grade.
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5: On ABC New South Wales.
0: Angie Thomas joins us from Yates. If you want to ask a question about what's going on in the garden, 1-300-800-222. Hello, Ange.
6: Good morning, Trev.
0: Hey, Ange.
6: Yes?
0: We've just been talking about cutlery and stuff.
6: Yes.
0: But are there things that you that are cutlery items that you can use in the garden?
6: Now, this is going to sound a bit dangerous, but I do have a knife out in my gardening toolkit, stolen it from the kitchen, so that's going to stay out in the garden. And I use it to do all sorts of things. Like, I use it to cut asparagus during asparagus season.
0: Mm-hmm.
6: I use it to open bags of fertilizer and mulch. I use it to trim things that don't require secateurs. Oh. So, yes, I use cutlery out in the garden, absolutely.
0: And are there things that we should be doing at the moment, but that many of us probably procrastinate? Do you ever procrastinate in the garden, or do you just are you just in there and do it?
6: Well, I'm in there, but I do have things that I procrastinate about, particularly if they're a little bit more difficult, or you know, I think, oh, it's a bit cold and it's a bit windy, and I might stay inside. But yes, absolutely, because there are windows of opportunity for different things in the garden that if you miss the winter window, then the horse is bolted and you'll be suffering into spring and summer. So, yes, very much so. There's proactive disease and pest control, and there's controlling weeds now before they set their prickles. So there's quite a few winter tasks that are absolutely essential, and you'll thank me later for it and think, oh, thank goodness I did that, because I don't have that problem in spring now.
0: Angie will join us as we take a look at those things that you should be good at doing in the garden. You might be saying, I can't go out there because it's raining or it's windy or it's cold. Don't do that. Well, Angie might do it every now and then, but it's important that you do them anyway. All right. So we'll talk about them in a second. We'll just talk to Grant before we go to the next ABC News. If you want to join us after the news, 1-300-800-222. What did you want to know, Grant?
7: So if Angie could give some advice, I'd say potted desert rose, the plant itself, is positioned outside in a side wall area that's probably only approximately 50 metres away from a beach sort of thing as well. Just it, this time of year, it looks fairly dormant. Is that its normal state, or should it also be having flowers potentially up here in Cairns, or do I need to try and take it someone to have a little bit of love?
0: Grant, you've sent a photo in of it. It looks pretty cruel.
7: Yeah, that's exact. Trev, you and me are good, known for killing things. It's my parents' plant. It probably needs a bit of TLC or more. But yeah, if Angie could. Yeah.
0: And at this time of the year, though, are they pretty dormant anyway?
6: Look, a lot of plants do have a bit of a snooze, even in places like Cairns. I'm a little bit concerned about the exposure to salt. So even though desert roses are quite hardy, does it get a lot of salt spray? Because that can be mean that the leaves can desiccate and burn, and salt is generally not really good for plants. So how exposed is it?
7: It's not overly exposed, but would it be okay to maybe bring it inside a garage from time to time just to give it a break from that sort of thing, Angie? Or
6: it really prefers to be in sunshine, so it might be better to put it

0: on a different side of the house that isn't as exposed to the salt air, rather than putting it inside a garage which has no light in it at all, because that is really going to make it sulk. So better on a different side of the house, if that's possible, away from those salt-laden winds.
1: Just very quickly, Ange, because the news is coming up. It looks really sick in the photo. Sorry, Grant. How do you know if it's dead or not?
0: So what I would do is take your fingernail and just scratch a little bit of the stem. And if there's green underneath, then there's hope. But if you scratch with your fingernail and it's still dry and brown underneath, that's a little bit more concerning, because that could mean it's due for the compost heap.
1: Good luck with that, Grant. You're listening to Overnights on ABC Radio. Angie Thomas with us from Yates. If you've got any questions you'd like to ask about the garden, 1300 800 222 is the number to call.
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0: ABC News with David Rollins. Iran's military has warned of a strong response to US strikes in the Strait of Hormuz after President Donald Trump claimed that America will become the shipping lane's guardian. In a social media post, Trump declared the strait was still open and that the US will impose a 20% reimbursement on all cargo through it. It follows days of strikes across the Persian Gulf after the US accused Iran of attacking ships in the strait. Spokesperson for Iran's military command, Ibrahim Zulfagari, says Gulf allies of the US must also respect its sovereignty.
1: The leaders of the countries in the region are warned that any cooperation with the United States and any logistical support for that country's invading military will be regarded as war against Iran's sovereignty and national security.
0: Ukraine and its European allies have announced they are forming a coalition to protect Europe from ballistic missiles. In a statement, the 10 nations say our goal is to build a shared ballistic missile defence capability for Europe. President Volodymyr Zelensky and the leaders of countries including France, Germany, Italy, Spain and the UK say they recognise the growing threat posed by ballistic missiles. Tributes are being paid to actor Sam Neill following his death at the age of 78. Patricia Tiano has the story.
2: Among those who have posted tributes to social media are Australian pop superstar Kylie Minogue, his Peaky Blinders co-star Joe Cole, and actress Daisy Ridley, who will star alongside Neil in the not-yet-released film The Last Resort. Also paying tribute is the director of Jurassic World Dominion, Colin Trevorrow, who says Sir Sam Neill will be remembered for his tranquility, his love of wine, and for the calm assuredness he brought to his characters. The news of his death was posted to social media by his family, who described his death in Sydney as sudden and unexpected. Sir Sam, who was born in Northern Ireland and grew up in New Zealand, died surrounded by family and with the dignity that's characterised his whole life.
0: Medical regulators in the United Kingdom have approved human trials of a new vaccine to tackle the Ebola outbreak in the Democratic Republic of Congo. The BBC's Fergus Walsh has the details.
3: They're putting in the single surface protein on the Bundibugyo virus. It's a scrap of the genetic material. It can't give you Ebola, just as the COVID vaccine couldn't give you COVID. The theory goes that it then gets the body to produce antibodies and T cells, and it will have a memory. What's going to happen in a couple of weeks is the first of 50 healthy volunteers aged 18 to 55 will be vaccinated in Oxford, and they'll be followed for a year. Very soon after that, there'll be a similar small trial in Africa. And then, all being well, there'll be a much bigger trial in Africa.
0: The head of one of Australia's leading Indigenous news organisations says that social media platforms need to take more responsibility for moderating racism on their platforms. A federal parliamentary inquiry has been in Perth, hearing evidence as part of its inquiry into racism, hate and violence directed at Aboriginal and Torres Strait Islander people. Rhys Harley is the managing director of the National Indigenous Times and says the outlet's stores often attract a barrage of racist comments on social media, which is difficult to moderate against.
4: The platforms, in our view, make this worse. Their reporting mechanisms are slow, and there is no meaningful engagement with major media organisations like ours. The burden of protection, therefore, lands on us.
0: The largest youth football tournament in the Southern Hemisphere has kicked off in bitter winter conditions in Canberra. Lily Nothling has more.
5: Players have travelled from across Australia and as far as Indonesia and Taiwan for this year's Kanga Cup. The annual tournament has been capped at 349 teams, from under-9s through to under-16s. Players, officials and spectators braved cold and wet conditions, with fields across Canberra becoming increasingly muddy.
6: It's horrendous. Like, your feet just sink in the ground.
7: We came from a tropical country. I think we must adapt really, really fast.
8: Long johns are essential.
5: The competition runs until Friday and offers a major boost to the local economy.
0: And a man has died after he was attacked by his dog on his property in northwest New South Wales. Emergency services responded to reports of a dog attack at a property in Coonabarabran on Sunday.
9: Adventure awaits little ears. 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
1: Good morning. 6 minutes past four, 6 minutes past two in WA, 24 minutes to four in South Australia and in the Northern Territory. Angie Thomas with us from Yates as we take a look at your garden this morning. If there's something that isn't doing so well in your garden, then give us a call. On the other side of that, if there's something that is just going bonkers and you want to show off about it, then please do by ringing the same number, 1-300-800-222. Angie, I've got a text here that says an old bread knife is magic for agapanthus.
18: Yes. Yes. So knives, as I mentioned before, are great in the garden. And so agapanthus can be a little bit of an issue in some people's garden because they set seed and then continue to grow. And they can spread, but a knife can help cut them, especially when they're young, if that's what this person is doing, right at the base. So that would be handy as well. Yeah, so a gardener's toolkit can be quite extensive and not necessarily limited to your traditional gardening tools.
1: So couldn't you just use something and just stab agapanthus with it and use any sort of knife and just stab it?
18: Well, something sharp, but if the bread knife works for the texture, then that's all good. Actually, you know what I'm also thinking? A fork is quite handy in the garden as well. I've seen people use a fork to lever out weeds out of the garden, or gently lever out seedlings out of their little seedling tray. I've seen a fork used as well, so we don't just have to limit ourselves to knives. We can use the fork. Use the fork
1: or
18: as well.
1: You can use an axe on agapanthus.
18: You and the axes and the chainsaws, but yes.
1: The joy.
18: Agapanthus can be quite polarizing. So in defense of agapanthus, they're hardy and they have beautiful blue or white flowers, or there's new varieties, anything in between, but they can spread. But there are newer varieties that hardly set any seed at all. So we won't tar agapanthus with the same negative brush, because there are other varieties that don't have this propensity

0: spread into bushland and become a bit of a problem.
1: You know,
0: So,
1: Ange, I've been talking about gardening for 20-odd years, right? And I'm not very good at it, but you're the first person that's ever come out in defense of agapanthus. So good on you, Ange.
0: Someone's got to stick up for
1: Someone's
0: them.
1: got to do it. Hello, Vanessa.
2: Good morning to the both of you. Can I just say, I used to have a childhood friend who used to say they were angry panthers.
1: It's even better.
2: Which I look, every time I look at one, I think of her and think, yep, she's quite right. They are angry, aren't they? They look innocent. But it's only till you got to remove the wretched things you think, oh, yes, the venom. Anyway, look, my question is my macadamia tree. I've been on this property, I only rent here for a couple of years, and all, I think we got six nuts off it last year, and it's a magnificent looking tree. It hasn't got any spots on it or discolored leaves or anything, but it's just not doing the do. Is it an old tree? Is there something I need to do? Do I need to prune it back? Do I need to add something to it?
1: Hey, Vanessa, before I go to Ange, does it worry you though? Does it matter that it doesn't actually produce any nuts because you just like the tree?
2: Oh, I love the tree. I mean, we've got a pomegranate here, which I've already asked about, and a fig tree, and they're gorgeous too. And a frahoa, I think it's called. So we do have lots of other stuff that we can eat, but and a choco plant, which I've come to, I'd never heard of before I moved here.
1: Let's go back about the macadamia though. Ange, a problem with the macadamia?
0: So macadamias do take a while to start to produce nuts. So they can take 5, 6 years when they're well cared for to be able to produce nuts. So they are a little bit of a slow burn when it comes to being productive. If your tree is healthy, green leaves and growing well, that's a great sign. So fertilizing from spring through to the end of autumn is another a good idea to help promote fruiting or nutting in the case of macadamias. So something that's suitable for Australian native plants is always a good way to go in general when you're feeding Aussie natives. The thing to look out for is, I'm not sure where you are, Vanessa, but in my area, I am just starting to see macadamia flowers on my trees. They're quite small at the moment, but that is the start of the spring flowering period. The key with macadamias is they require pollination. So they will self-pollinate, so you don't need two macadamias to produce nuts, though cross-pollination can help increase the crop that you'll get, but it's the bees and the pollinating insects that are really important when it comes to macadamias. So having a garden that's full of flowers can really help bring those pollinators into the garden and also help your macadamias. But just make sure that it's well fed and well watered, because any stress, and this is just a general comment for all flowering and fruiting plants and trees, if it's nutrient or moisture stressed, the flowering, the fruiting is one of the first things that's going to be less than desired. So make sure you've ticked all those boxes. But I have my fingers crossed that this year might be it for you. But I feel your pain. Last year I got six nuts on my macadamia tree, despite it flowering its head off. It was just spectacular. But I'm putting it down to the tree still being relatively young, and I'm hoping the years of will add to its nutting capability.
1: Good luck with that, Vanessa. We had an almond tree, and I don't think it ever produced an almond, but it had such beautiful blossoms that it was just kept for the blossoms and nothing else.
0: Yes, that's exactly right. So the fruit or the nuts, so sometimes a little bit of a bonus, a little bit frustrating, particularly if you're in a small garden and you really want it to be productive. So I really feel for Vanessa. But macadamia flowers are quite pretty. There's a couple of different varieties. I've got a standard variety, but I've also got a

0: pink flowering macadamia. It has the most amazing flowering period, these long drooping flowers of, and they're pink. They're just spectacular.
1: Barbara's there. Hello, Barbara.
2: Oh, hello. I have recently bought an English gooseberry bush, which is quite small at the moment, and it's basically just a twig with buds on it. And I'm wondering what conditions does it grow in, and when can I expect any gooseberries?
1: Is that different to a Chinese gooseberry, Barbara?
2: I don't know. I remember as a little girl, mum buying gooseberries, and I just saw this bush in the local Bunnings,
1: Yeah.
2: and I thought I'll have one of those, but now I realise I don't know anything about it.
1: And are they different?
0: Yes. So the English gooseberry. So first of all, Barbara, I'm going to ask what's your climate? Where do you live?
2: I'm in Melbourne and it's quite cold at the moment. I have it out on the deck.
0: Okay, that's really good because gooseberries really need a cool or a cold winter. They're not going to be happy if you've got a hot or a warm winter. So that's great. So they are meant to look like a stick at the moment because gooseberries are deciduous. Sort of think of them as a fruiting shrub, so more like a currant or other fruiting shrubs, so not a tree and not a low growing, but up to about 1.5 meters. So lots of sunshine during the day. So it'd be great if you could give it at least 6 hours of sun. Because it can get up to 1.5 meters, the pot, if you're going to continue to grow it in a pot, it's going to need to be a reasonably decent size, so 40 to 50 centimeters. But at the moment, just watch for the new shoots of growth that will hopefully happen in late winter and early spring. And then it's time to make sure there's the soil or the potting mix is moist and you feed it with a fruiting fertilizer. Usually the labels will say fruit and citrus or something like that. And that's going to promote the growth that will eventually produce flowers and then the fruit. Probably if the plant is still young, I wouldn't expect fruit this year. So it's going to be a little bit of an exercise in patience, but hopefully you will get there. And then gooseberries are quite a treat. My father-in-law is English and he always wanted me to grow him a gooseberry, but we really don't get the cold enough winters here, unfortunately. So you're really lucky, Barbara, if you're in an area that you can grow a gooseberry. What a treat.
1: Good luck with that. Thank you, Barbara. So was it because Mum had a Chinese gooseberry, I think, which was a funny little bush, and it had the fruit when it was ripe would like had this beautiful little fine lantern around the piece of fruit.
0: There might be something different.
1: Is
0: So
1: it?
0: sometimes people will refer to kiwi fruit as Chinese
1: Oh, is that a
0: gooseberries.
1: Chinese gooseberry? Someone else
0: So,
1: has said kiwi fruit, yeah.
0: So that's sort of we call them kiwi fruit, but
1: So what's that weird thing that Mum had?
0: I'm thinking it's sort of like a little the little golden looking tomato
1: Yeah.
0: in the center. Is
1: Yeah.
0: that what it's the common name escapes me at the moment, but often people will use them in chutneys. And I'm not a fan of them to eat them raw, but that's what people often use, this papery husk around the fruit.
1: Yeah,
0: They
1: it's a
0: grow them
1: beautiful,
0: similar to tomatoes.
1: but they look beautiful. But that with that little that really fine lantern thing that was around the fruit, which was, as you said, a yellowy round sort of fruit that was inside, they just look really pretty.
0: Did you eat them?
1: Nah, I just used to get them, and I used to like taking the lantern-y thing off the outside. And I think Mum ate them. I think they were special. She thought they were special. Because they didn't, there was a really small bush, but it wasn't fruit like tomatoes, because tomatoes, this was a perennial, it was there all the time. Anyway, if anyone knows, go on.
0: Just the word of warning too, before you eat any random looking fruit in your garden, just make sure you know what they are.
1: Yeah, that's a very good point.
0: Just
1: Been there for years. They were good at throwing at each other.
0: Okay.

0: So I heard Trevor describing this fruit on the show, and then I had something similar in my
1: Everyone
0: garden,
1: thought I might
0: and
1: eat it.
0: I just went and ate it. Yes.
1: No, don't do that. No, definitely don't do that. Colin's with us. Hello, Colin.
2: How are you, Trevor?
1: Good, thank you, Colin.
2: Those gooseberries, I think, are Cape gooseberries. I know them as, and they come in their own little paper bag.
1: Yes.
0: That's the word I was looking for. Yes, thank you, Colin.
1: Could you eat them, Colin?
2: Yeah, they've got to be really ripe, otherwise they're pretty ordinary.
1: Yeah, I think Mum used to like them. I don't know.
2: Yeah.
1: She didn't get them often because I'd pick them and throw them around at each other anyway. What did you want to mention, Colin?
2: It's a ridiculously warm winter up here in Charters Towers, and my pumpkins are getting infested with bloody, excuse my French, mealybugs.
0: So mealybug are sap-sucking insects. They're usually reasonably, well, actually I was going to say small, but not as small as an aphid. So they're, and they're white and a little bit fuzzy. So if it's infested, Colin, it sounds like picking them off by hand is not going to be possible. What stage are they at, Colin, your pumpkins? How far are they away from setting fruit?
2: Well, they're actually on the fruit, on the bottom of the fruit on the ground.
0: Oh, right. Okay.
2: I've been picking them, and I usually just hose them off, but they create a process on the skin of the pumpkin where they exude all the sugar out of the pumpkin as a syrup, and that's what the ants are after.
0: Oh, right. So it's a bit of a cascade of effects on your pumpkin. So is it possible if they are hiding underneath the fruit, is it possible to put some newspaper or some mulch or something underneath the fruit to help get it up off the ground, just to separate it if they are hiding underneath the fruit? Because as you said, if they damage the skin, then one, it can cause that sap to be exuded as you described, but also if it damages the skin, it could rot the pumpkin as well. Yeah. Because pumpkins, we love pumpkins because they're so hardy and they've got a really tough skin, but once you get through the skin, that opens it up to all sorts of fungal problems and rot.
2: Yes, yeah, that's what happens. I've often just hosed them off, but this year, because it's so warm, there's so many of them. And one of the solutions I'd seen online was to spray the pumpkins with white oil, but I'm a bit reluctant to do that because of what's it going to do to the taste of the pumpkins.
0: Yeah, so white oil is one of the insecticides that is quite good for mealybug and other sap-sucking insects. So what it does, the oil puts a coating over the insects and suffocates them. So oil is one of the most benign things actually you can use in the garden. There are also oils that are approved for use in organic gardening that are made from botanical oils. So I wouldn't be concerned about it affecting the taste of the pumpkin. And also you can wash the oil off the pumpkin skin as well once it's ripe. So that is another option if you've got an oil-based spray, but they work on contact. So if the mealybug is underneath the fruit, that you wouldn't be exposed to the spray, it's not going to work. But yeah, oil can be used for mealybugs. But I'm just thinking, if they are underneath the fruit, then turning the fruit over gently and not snapping the stem, but putting something underneath the fruit to take away the hiding spot that the mealybug sounds like they're using.
1: Good luck with that, Colin. And Kamal will be our last caller on the program this morning. Hi, Kamal.
3: Hi, man. How are you?
1: Good. What did you want to talk about?
3: Yeah, mate, I got a beautiful compound behind my house with a beautiful grasses, but I got a plenty of weed in it. I mean, how can I?
1: Oh, your line just dropped out of it. So what sort of weed is it?
3: Yeah, it's a weed. I don't know the name of that thing, but...
1: So it's a weed in the lawn?
3: Yes.
1: And you want to target the weed and not hurt the lawn?
3: Yes.
1: Best way to do that, Ange?
0: Yeah, look, there are lots of different types of what we call selective herbicides that are available to control what we call broadleaf weeds in the lawn. So that's things like bindi, clover, dandelions, and thistles. So go into your local nursery or hardware store and look for something that will control broadleaf weeds in your lawn. If it's a broadleaf weed, the only thing to be mindful of is that if you have a buffalo lawn, you need to use a product that is safe for buffalo lawns, and it will say it on the label. Buffalo safe for use on buffalo lawns, but they will take out the most common broadleaf weeds in your lawn. Grass weeds are a little bit different, so weeds like paspalum or wintergrass, again, look in your local hardware store or garden centre for things, selective herbicides that will control the grass weeds, but leave your lawn alone. So even I would suggest you can take a picture, or you can take the actual weed, dig up one of them, take them into your local garden centre and help get it identified, and then they can point you in the right direction. But there is usually a solution for controlling most common weeds in lawns. It's just trying to work out what that actually is, and then you can use the right product.
1: Good luck with that, Kamal. Angie Thomas, thank you for joining us for so much time that you've given us today. Thank you.
0: You're very welcome. Happy gardening, everyone.
1: Angie Thomas says, happy gardening. Good, because I'm sure many of you love the garden and it's a wonderful thing to do, so happy gardening. I know that we've spoken a little bit. Well, we haven't spoken, but Phil talked a little bit about Sam Neill on the program and the passing of Sam Neill, which I think shocked people just a little bit. So we want to just give you the opportunity again to talk about some of the reasons that you think that Sam Neill was such a good actor and somebody that has become dear to a lot of people's hearts. So if you want to join us to talk about that, some of the moments that you've seen Sam Neill, you might have seen him interviewed, you may have seen him in many films. What is it that you appreciated and liked about him? 1-300-800-222. Text us on 0437-774-774. I saw him recently on a replay of the TV show The Assembly with Lee Sales, where he was being interviewed by a group of neurodivergent journalists. And it was a wonderful program. The program itself is a terrific program, but that interview was very, very good. So I'll play you some little bits of that and love you to talk to us about what you think that made Sam Neill not only a particularly good actor, but a person that you like to hear and watch and listen to. 1-300-800-222.

0: Caught a Flash and Harden My Heart. Sam Neill had an acting career that went from probably pre-75 a little bit, but probably one of the ones that people recognise. He was in a TV show called Landfall in 1975. Oh, that was a film. And his film acting career went from 1975 to 2025. And for next year, there'll be films that are to be released as well. Television, he was in The Sullivans, and all the way through in TV, all the way through to Untamed. So what is it about his acting career that you think was so strong and so good? And what were the roles that you remember him for? 1-300-800-222, text on 0437-774-774. As we take a look at his career, Sam Neill's career, but as well as that, was there something else about him that you thought was a little bit special too? 1-300-800-222 or text us on 0437-774-774.
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0: As I said, that Lee Sales brought Sam Neill onto the show The Assembly, which is a group of neurodiverse journalist students where they get the opportunity to be able to interview people. Sam Neill was one of the people that was on the program. So I put together, or Mick has put together, some lovely little bits of that interview that those students did with Sam Neill, with the questions and with the answers. And there's some really good questions in there. The first one that we've got for you this morning is that he got a surprise with one of the questions on The Assembly about his acting career.
5: In the past, are there any roles that you wish you had gotten at the time?
6: I did turn down one role. It was one of the drag queens in Priscilla, Queen of the Desert.
5: Oh.
6: I quite happily put on drag, no problem at all. But I didn't get it. I didn't think it was funny, you know. My reading faculties let me down. I thought, no, this is never going to work. I could not be more wrong. I thought the film was fantastic.
5: Yeah.
6: And I'm happy that I'm not in it.
0: That surprised me that he would have turned down that role. However, then recognizing that perhaps in the reading it wasn't what he thought it would be. Sam Neill. I thought that for some reason, when I was thinking about it, I thought that he was in Priscilla, because it seemed like one of those roles he would love. One of the other questions that looked at was that participants discovered the role that was turned down. But one of the things as well was Bethany had an unexpected question for Sam, which he handled in his typical humorous sort of a way. 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If you would like to join us as we take a look this morning at Sam Neill, his career, and what did you think of his career? What were the roles that you really, really liked? 1-300-800-222.
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0: 1-300-800-222, text 0437-774-774. We're taking a look at Sam Neill, and we're taking a look this morning at the wonderful things and the films that he's done and the ones that you have enjoyed. Give us a ring and tell us about some of those. This is another little bit that was from the show as well.
9: My first question for you is, when to have to look terrifying in a movie, what are you thinking about?
6: When I look terrified in a movie?
9: Yeah.
6: That's a really good question. I'm thinking, am I being real? Am I real? Is it just me? Is the director happy with me? Am I a fool? What am I doing here? Am I a fraud? You know. There's a lot of imposter syndrome with acting.
0: Sam Neill, with some of the things that we're finding terrifying, one of the things that there are and within this is that there was an opportunity for him to be able to talk to the people who were doing the questioning. And Bethany had an unexpected question for Sam, which he handled in a typically funny way. But I just wanted to firstly bring you this bit because he was given, they were given the opportunity to talk about being different. And Sam actually went to them and asked if he could ask a question.
4: Bethany, you're up.
7: Hello.
6: Hi.
7: Sam, Neil.
6: Oh, that's good.
7: Lovely to meet you, Sam. In your long career as an actor and creative, I'm sure you've worked alongside a lot of people who are neurodivergent. What is good about being different?
10: Oh, yes.
6: Wouldn't it be boring if we're all the same? Wouldn't it be dull? And I love the fact that people have different abilities and different perspectives, different ways of thinking. One of my children has ADD, and he is just the most wonderful company. You know, he's witty, and he's so much funnier than any of the rest of us. I think conformity is overrated, and I love the fact that people can be different.
7: Yeah, probably feels a bit more at home here with all of us then. Many autistic people communicate differently and learn to speak late. You had a stutter as a child. What was that experience like for you?
6: Yes, I did have a really crippling stutter, actually, and it kind of faded away during my sort of high school years. I think acting helped a bit. In fact, I think it probably helped a great deal that I realized I could go on stage and I'm sort of starting a bit now, I could be, you know, nothing would faze me in terms of to pencil it. So I was very silent as a child. I hardly spoke, no, certainly not to adults, and not at all to adults. I didn't know. I was unable to speak. Because I was worried about, you know, someone would ask me a question and I would worry about going, and so I'd just sort of avoid them so that no one asked me a question.
7: Yeah. Just put that mask up, confidence in acting.
6: Yeah.
7: Very cool. Thank you so much.
0: I'm playing you some little bits of Sam Neill when he was being interviewed in the TV show The Assembly with Lee Sales, who's with a group of neurodivergent journalist students, where they get the opportunity to interview people, and this is the interview that they did with Sam Neill. Fletcher is with us to talk about Sam Neill. Hello, Fletcher.
11: Hello.
0: Yes, Fletcher.
11: Most people call me by my surname are either prisoners, like prison guards or coppers or judges. So my name's Wayne.
0: Yep.
11: But the best film, I made movies for many, many years. I didn't, like, make movies. I was part of the big deal.
0: Mm-hmm.
11: But Sam Neill in Robbery Under Arms, still my best movie, favourite movie of all times.
0: What was it about his performance in that?
11: Oh, Captain Starlight.
0: Mm.
11: He was cool. He was suave. But he was up for it, you know? And what you were talking about earlier with Bon Scott, one thing that people don't know about him is I kept thinking when I heard stories about him, I kept thinking, why is he so much like me? I do the same things.
0: Wayne, thank you. We were talking earlier about Bon Scott. This was in reference, was one of the quiz questions, and we were taking a little bit of a chat about Bon Scott at the same time. Thank you. Sam Neill, a bit like John Jarrett, versatile film, true, incredibly versatile actor when you take a look at the roles that he has done over that period of time. I like the film he is in. You just knew they would be good. I think he chose well says Juliet. Although, we just heard, he didn't choose too well with Priscilla, or he felt that he didn't later on after seeing the film made. Doug, hello.
12: Good evening. Oh, good morning, sorry. Yes, with Sam Neill, he was, as you just said, he's so diverse. I watched a movie about a fortnight ago called Dean Spanley, where he was this marvellous person, really nice, and he was this character who he could turn himself into a dog.
0: Yeah.
12: I don't know if you've seen it.
0: It's no, I haven't.
12: It is absolutely marvellous. And then one of the... And then it's so diverse that I watched him in The Peaky Blinders, and he was such a horrible, horrible person. But his character was so great. And it was fantastic the way he could change, you know, from one, you know, complete adverse to the other, you know, being such a kind, nice person to this hellish sort of bloke in the Peaky Blinders.
0: I love Peaky Blinders. What did he play in Peaky Blinders? Because I can't remember.
12: He was this secret agent, police officer. He worked for Winston Churchill.
0: I remember.
12: Yeah, and he was so brutal.
0: Yeah.
12: Absolutely brutal. But he was brilliant. And he looked at him, he said, that can't be Sam Neill, but it is. And then the other character of Dean Spanley was a guy from the church, and he was so meek and mild and gentle and nice. And he'd go from one direction to the other. And he was just, every time I saw him, he was so nice, you know.
0: Yeah.
12: In real life, I'd have loved to have met him.
0: If you get the opportunity, it's on iView. Have a look at the assembly.
12: Yes, I just saw it. It's going at the moment. I didn't know what it was about. I'll watch the next episode of it.
0: It's very, very good. Thank you. The program itself is very good, but that particular interview, they did a very good job and asked him questions that he probably may not have answered. Well, probably possibly may have, but he was very open during that interview as well. Hello, Jace.
13: G'day, Trevor. How you going?
0: Good, Jace. What did you want to mention?
13: Mate, a couple of the more obscure Sam Neill movies that come to mind. I'm not sure if everyone's seen them, but I've got a couple for you.
0: Tell me.
13: One of them was in the 90s, and a movie about Hawaiian history. It's called Molokai, the story of Father Damien, and it's actually the story of Irish parishes on the island of Molokai when it was a leper island.
0: Yeah.
13: And Neill played a great part in that.
0: He chose some really diverse films. And I think that he liked, well, I don't know, but from the roles that he's played,

0: Hey, Jace, I think he liked to challenge himself as well.
1: I'll give you a second one, Trevor. I'm a big fan of Kris Kristofferson, who is in both of these movies that I mentioned, Molokai and this other one.
0: Hmm.
1: And this second one was a TV series from the 80s, but it was set in the futuristic year of 1997 when Soviet Union Russia had taken over the United States.
0: Yeah.
1: And Sam Neill was one of the Soviets, because I guess America was just scared of the Soviets at the time. And he had the worst Russian accent you'd ever heard. So, hey, look, for such a wonderful actor and such a great guy to watch in a movie, I thought, might as well have a bit of a laugh. And maybe not one of his best moments, but had a lot of good moments anyway. So, yeah.
0: Look, thank you. Mind you, to do that accent well, it would be a real challenge too. I mean, the thing is, because he's of Irish ancestry, so that Northern Ireland accent that he had to use in Peaky Blinders, he might have actually just enjoyed doing that because it wasn't too hard.
1: Yeah. Geez, there's another one, is Peaky Blinders. He tried on a few different accents.
0: Oh, most certainly. Thank you, Jace. If you want to join us, 1-300-800-222. Text us on 0437-774-774. If you want to talk about some of the roles that you have really enjoyed Sam Neill in, or do you just want to talk about him and what you've seen of him as a person as well and his generosity? 1-300-800-222. Text is on 0437-774-774. As part of that interview as well, there was a question put to him that was, when we think about it now, which was quite poignant.
2: You've said that you're more scared of retirement than dying. Can you tell us more about that?
3: Yeah, I've had to sort of think about dying a bit more than I would normally for the last couple of years because I've been living with cancer. And, we're all going to die one day. But retirement's far scarier, not doing anything, And a lot of people are forced to play golf.
4: That's what the old man's hobbies are normally.
3: Yeah, old man hobby is playing golf with other old men. I cannot think of anything less appealing.
4: Yeah.
3: I hate it, and I'm not good at it. That doesn't help.
0: This is a humorous fellow. If you want to join us, 1-300-800-222 and text us on 0437-774-774. Diane is with us. Hello, Diane.
5: Hi, Trevor. How are you?
0: Well, thank you.
5: That's good. I was very sad when I heard the news yesterday, like a lot of people. I think everyone would have been quite shocked, actually. I mean, such a sad loss to the movie world, really. Yeah. But anyway, I think one of my favourites, I've seen him in quite a few when I think about it. I didn't realise I'd seen him in so many, but the one he made in New Zealand and Hunt for the Wilder People.
0: Wasn't it a great film?
5: It was just wonderful. I laughed, I cried. It was just fabulous. And if anyone's not seen it, please try and watch it because it was amazing. Yeah.
0: Isn't it? And wasn't it just I don't know how to explain, a typically New Zealand film?
5: Yes.
0: It was just because they make wonderful films in New Zealand. Not that we don't in Australia, but and that was such a good example. And you could see that, he felt quite comfortable and enjoyed doing that as well.
5: Oh, very much so. And, I think that probably, he's done some amazing pictures, but I think that was one of my favourites that I saw him in too, yeah.
0: That, and Death in Brunswick was such a funny film.
5: I haven't seen that one.
0: Watch Death in Brunswick. He's in it. John Clark's in it as well. And there are some of the funniest scenes that you'll see. And it's on iView at the moment.
5: Oh, is it?
0: Yeah.
5: Okay. Well, I might just have a movie afternoon then.
0: Have a little movie afternoon and I'm sure you'll enjoy it.
5: And all the best to Trevor. For your next chapter in your life.
0: Well, he's just been hanging it on golf, Sam Neill was.

0: during COVID when he was posting a lot of things, many things online. He posted songs, he posted cooking things. And I'll just play a little bit of him doing bedtime stories, because he also posted bedtime stories for kids.
1: Want a bedtime story? Oh, there's no one there, so this one's for you. It's called Harry McCleary from Donaldson's Dairy. It's by Lindley Dodd. And I think it's fair to say this is New Zealand's favourite all-time kids' book. I loved reading it to my kids and my grandkids. And let's have a look. Harry McCleary from Donaldson's Dairy. Out of the gate and off for a walk went Harry McCleary from Donaldson's Dairy, and Hercules Morse, as big as a horse, with Harry McCleary from Donaldson's Dairy. Bottomley Potts, covered in spots, Hercules Morse, as big as a horse, and Harry McCleary from Donaldson's Dairy. Mutton McClay, like a bundle of hay, Bottomley Potts, covered in spots, Hercules Morse, as big as a horse, and Harry McCleary from Donaldson's Dairy. Bits of Maloney, all skinny and bony, Muffin McClay, like a bundle of hay, Bottomley Potts, covered in spots, Hercules Morse, as big as a horse, and Harry McCleary from Donaldson's Dairy.
0: That's just a little bit of Sam Neill doing Harry McCleary. Is it such a beautiful voice? He had a beautiful voice, Sam Neill. Apparently, Sam Neill also did a popular cameos in The Simpsons as well. I didn't know that he did The Simpsons. A couple of texts that are coming through. Riley Ace of Spies was my favourite show in 1983, says Chipper. For me, Sir Sam Neill is right up there with Dame Ruth Cracknell in the pantheon of theatre gods and goddesses. My nana will be greeting him with joy for the piano as well as the rest. Her favourite movie, and she died of cancer unexpectedly not long after it came out, was the absolutely brilliant, he was absolutely brilliant as that repressed, sullen New Zealand pioneer settler in love with a much younger, mute French woman, of course, with the piano. Hi, Trevor. I agree, Sam's appearance on the Assembly was special. A beautiful episode, says Mick. If you get the opportunity, that's on iView as well, so have a look at that interview that Sam Neill did on the Assembly. He was very giving in that interview, and it's well worth a look. The expression is his eyes. He does not need to speak to get the point across. Love his acting. Gentle eyes. Although, when he's playing like the character did in Peaky Blinders, perhaps not so gentle. So what are those moments that Sam Neill has brought to you that you've enjoyed? 1-300-800-222. Text us on 0437-774-774. Trevor loves Sam Neill with his great mate Brian Brown in Old School. The chemistry between them added to the performance, says Wayne in Mildura. It's the diversity. It's really interesting when you have a look at the diversity of the roles that he has played, because there have been many. Overnights on ABC Radio, 1-300-800-222. Or you can text us on 0437-774-774. If there are any stories that you would like to tell about Sam Neill, any stories about the films that you've enjoyed over the years, give us a ring.

0: Joe Jackson. You never quite know if that's finished. And is she really going out with him? I saw a comment where somebody said, asked Meryl Streep, who was the best kisser that she had kissed in film, and she said Sam Neill was the best kisser of all of the people that she'd acted with. Hello, Julian.
1: It must be more than nearly 50 years ago, Trevor, since The Evil Angels was released with Meryl Streep made here in Australia about the Lindy Chamberlain case.
0: I think, though, I don't think it would have been in that film. I think he also co-starred in a few other films with Meryl Streep.
1: That's right. Well, he was definitely the co-star. That was filmed in South Yarra, I believe. That is correct, isn't it?
0: Evil Angels?
1: Yes.
0: I don't know, to be honest.
1: Which was called A Cry in the Dark Overseas. Now, we had him, I was in film distribution before that. We had him in the brilliant My Brilliant Career. Was that mentioned?
0: Yeah, well, he was very good in that film, and it was such a successful movie.
1: We had that doubled up at the Dindy Theatre in Brighton with Tim. That was an early Mel Gibson film. But he was a brilliant double feature, you think?
0: Oh, look, it would be very, very good. Thank you. She was in Plenty with Sam Neill, also Cry in the Dark. She co-starred with Sam Neill and said that he was the best kisser that she'd ever worked with. If you're interested in having a listen to what the performance was like when he worked in The Simpsons as the voice of Malloy, this is a bit what it sounded like.
2: I caught the cat burglar. I caught the cat burglar. That means you. You are the cat burglar.
3: I suppose you're wondering where I hid all the millions of dollars that I stole over the years.
2: Shut up!
4: All right, wait a minute. Maybe we should hear him out. Where'd you hide the loot, Malloy?
3: It's buried right here in Springfield. Under a big T.
0: That's so good. You are listening to Overnights on ABC Radio. We're heading off to the next ABC News. Look, we can take some more calls after the news if you want to talk about some of those wonderful moments. Perhaps that people didn't realise that Sam Neill was...

0: Then 1-300-800-222 or text us on 0437-774-774. Kate Mead will be with us after the news, ABC reporter, to take a look at some of the stories that we'll hear about today as well. Right now, though, we're heading off to the next ABC News.
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0: Good morning. This is ABC News with David Rollins. Ukraine and its European allies have announced they are forming a coalition to protect Europe from ballistic missiles. The BBC's James Waterhouse is in Paris, where the announcement has been made.
1: This new coalition doesn't specify what this scheme is aimed at, but acknowledges the unique experience of Ukraine, which is also involved, from its continued defence against Russian aggression. It will apparently involve the sharing of research and resources to deter future missile threats on the continent, or at least that's the hope. This announcement also follows continued pressure from the US, which is now less willing to provide air defences and station troops in Europe than it once was.
0: US President Donald Trump says the United States is restarting its naval blockade of Iranian ships and ports in the Persian Gulf. Nick Parmeter has more.
2: Mr. Trump's announcement on social media comes hours after he told Fox News the United States would probably take over the Strait of Hormuz and should be reimbursed for controlling the vital waterway. In a phone interview, he said, "We're going to keep the Strait and we'll probably run it. We'll become the guardian of the Strait." But he is insisting that arrangement will come at a cost, with his post on Truth Social setting out reimbursement at the rate of 20% on all cargo shipped. It follows days of strikes across the Persian Gulf after the US accused Iran of attacking ships in the Strait.
0: Meantime, a US judge has voided President Donald Trump's settlement with the IRS that gave him and his company sweeping tax protections, and initially set up a government fund to pay victims of so-called government weaponization that was later abandoned. The judge found that Trump and the IRS, which he oversees as president, were not truly adverse to each other, as is required in civil lawsuits under the US Constitution. One of Trump's lawyers and senior Justice Department officials who signed off on the settlement have been referred to state bar authorities to determine if their actions violated legal ethics rules. Beloved by movie fans for his many roles, including Jurassic Park, actor Sam Neill is also being remembered for his quirky animal videos during the COVID-19 lockdowns following his death at the age of 78. Tributes are being paid for the New Zealander following his death in Sydney after an unexpected illness. Speaking to the ABC presenter and a friend of Neill's, Charlie Pickering, says the videos brought comfort to many during the pandemic.
3: I was on radio this afternoon when I got the news that he died, and the number of people that rang up and said that his little videos through COVID just kept them happy at a really hard time, and he was that sort of guy, just so warm and really reassuring to a lot of people.
0: The federal MP for Monash, Mary Aldred, has warned that illegal tobacco sales are moving online as violence linked to the black market continues across Melbourne. Authorities have linked multiple firebombings to an ongoing contest for control of the illicit tobacco trade. Despite state and federal crackdowns, illegal cigarettes remain easy to access and highly profitable for organised crime groups. Ms. Aldred says the trade is no longer limited to shop fronts, with organised crime groups increasingly using online platforms.
4: Well, it's just taken it from bricks to clicks, really. It's moved all of this illegal activity online. You've got bikie gangs, terrorist organisations that are benefiting from the proceeds of these crimes.
0: Online sperm donor groups are gaining in popularity in Australia, with tens of thousands of members amid a shortage of donors. Perth hairdresser Jay Lazarus says he joined a group on social media and posted an offer to donate a few years ago. Mr. Lazarus says he received about 300 responses, but became concerned over the process and some people's reasons for donating sperm, which could include coercion.
5: Oh, God, I got inundated with private messages, beautiful stories, some not so beautiful stories, some people talking about how they're ovulating, they live in Perth, and they would love me to come.

0: over now. That wasn't what I wanted. I wanted to create someone's special journey.
1: Police have arrested a man suspected of carrying out an alleged serious assault on an elderly man in Sydney's southwest over the weekend. The 74-year-old was found with head injuries after allegedly being beaten and was taken to hospital in a critical condition. He'd been on an early morning walk in Yennora when it happened. Officers revealed they were searching for 45-year-old Coram Ash after being issued with an arrest warrant. He was arrested last night in Carlingford and taken into custody. ABC News.
2: ABC Radio weather update. Sydney, sunny, 9 to 21. Melbourne, showers, 10 to 16. Brisbane, sunny, 8 to 23. Perth, sunny, 7 to 21. Adelaide, showers easing, 11 to 17. Hobart, a shower or two, 5 to 11. Canberra, showers, 4 to 12. And Darwin, sunny, 21 to 32.
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6: Good morning. It is 6 minutes past five, 6 minutes past three. In WA, 24 minutes to five in South Australia and also in the Northern Territory. We'll continue taking a few of your calls if you want to pay tribute to Sam Neill and his performances. And if you have an interesting little performance you'd like to tell us about, then please do. 1-300-800-222. I've got this text from Tom, who says, I inadvertently bumped into Sam in a hospital car park and said hello to him, not expecting anything more than a polite, quick response. But he engaged in positive and sprightly conversations on everything from the weather to geopolitics for a good 15 minutes. It was unbelievable and delightful. So, lovely thought. Thank you, Tom. Let's find out what's happening in finance across the country. Mike Girardi joins us, independent financial consultant in New York. Hello, Mike.
7: And a very good morning to you, Trevor. Was Sam Neill from Australia?
6: Yes. Oh, he's originally from, he's from New Zealand. We like to claim people, but he was born in Ireland. Lived in New Zealand, okay. And because he's from New Zealand, we like to claim people from New Zealand as ours. Quite often, people from New Zealand aren't very happy with that.
7: Yeah, he was a great actor, for sure. I mean, obviously, Jurassic Park wouldn't be Jurassic Park without him, you know?
6: True.
7: He was great. Yeah.
6: What's happening in the world of finance, Mike Girardi?
7: Well, today, since you've asked, U.S. stocks are starting the week on a down note, with the Nasdaq leading the losses, down about 1.5%, and the broader market is following as well. Continuing, I guess, geopolitical tensions and surging oil prices are dragging prices lower. We had a weekend of strikes, as you know, of both sides in the Strait of Hormuz, and that's slowed oil tanker traffic to a crawl, and that's resulted in a U.S. blockade of Iran and crude oil prices soaring 6%. Looks like a little over 6% now at this point. There's also a global sell-off in semiconductor stocks following a fall in SK Hynix after its recent IPO. And there is some trepidation ahead of key semiconductor reports due out this week, especially from Taiwan Semi on Thursday. Investors are also bracing for tomorrow's consumer price index as inflation continues to be a bit sticky at this juncture. And also expected to speak at the semi-annual Humphrey Hawkins testimony before Congress this week will be testimony from the new Fed chairman, Kevin Warsh. So people will be very interested to see what he is saying about interest rates. We had a mixed European close, and the Dow Jones Industrial Average here at 3 o'clock is down 146 points to 52,491, or a quarter of a percent. The S&P is down 0.7%, and the Nasdaq is now down 1.4%. Crude oil is up $6.15 to $77.56 a barrel. Gold is down $106 to $4,007.70. Silver is down $2.26 to $57.91. And copper is down 1.5 cents to $6.28. The Aussie is a little lower in our market, down 0.3 cents

0: 69.22. And looking ahead, your market's going to open up a little bit lower, down about 10. And that's about it.
1: Thank you very much, Mike Girardi. You stay well.
0: All right, Trevor, have a great week, and I look forward to speaking to you.
1: Good on you. Mike Girardi, independent financial consultant. Kate Mead coming up shortly. We'll take some more of your calls if you also want to talk about Sam Neill. 1-300-800-222.

0: Bob Marley and the Wailers and Three Little Birds. You can join us, 1-300-800-222. Kate Mead, ABC reporter, has joined us on the program. Hello, Kate.
1: Good morning, Trevor. And I can't come in here this morning and not talk about Sam Neill. I mean, I think that moment people were finding out yesterday, it was a shock moment.
0: It was.
1: To everyone. Now, we know that he had been unwell, but the statement that was posted on his Facebook on his Instagram page by his family said the loss was sudden and unexpected, but blessed by the fact that Sam remained cancer-free. So he was diagnosed just a couple of years ago. So, you know, it just paused everyone for a moment. Yep. Not one of our greats. And what's been interesting, and I was loving listening to all your listeners call with memories and, you know, playing all these grabs from these movies, because the very first thing that I read when I read about Sam Neill is, oh, of course, he's the star of Jurassic Park. And that might be for some people the first place they go, but that is not his body of work. Mm. I don't think he's really defined by Jurassic Park.
0: It's true. But, I mean, for people in Australia, people overseas possibly, but Death in Brunswick, he's so well known for Death in Brunswick. Hunt for the Wilder People, the New Zealand film, so well recognised for that. And so many other things that I noticed when you went through his filmography, I didn't realise he'd been in so many films.
1: The body of work. Yeah. Straight away I always think of Ride Like a Girl.
0: Yep.
1: You know, playing the father and all of these things. So celebrities around the world have been sharing their thoughts of Sam online. Nicole Kidman has come out and said, Sam was one of the greats, a joy to be around. We met when I was just 18 and he took me under his wing and we stayed friends.

0: For life. He was charming, kind, funny, and intelligent. He will be greatly missed, and my heart goes out to his family. And Rachel Griffiths, who did cast Neil as Michelle Payne's horse trainer father in Ride Like a Girl, said it was such a shock, loved by so many. I'll be cracking two paddocks tonight. I have no idea what that means, but I assume she means with the whips.
1: Oh, no, it's the wine.
0: Oh!
1: Two paddocks is like, wine level.
0: I was like, what is going on? What? I don't
1: Although
0: understand
1: I like
0: what she's talking
1: your
0: about.
1: Idea.
0: Well, then I thought maybe it's something. Have I missed? Was he in Man from Snowy River? Or like, what have I? Oh, do you, thanks, Trevor.
1: That's all right.
0: I could have run that past you before I opened my mouth on the radio.
1: No, no, we'll go with it. I'm comfortable with that. You know I'm comfortable with it.
0: Okay, well, there you go. I didn't know that about his wine. So, yeah, so you're going to hear about this on your radio today. It will be in your news headlines. And breakfast shows that you're listening to will want to pay tribute to this extraordinary man with this body of work, you know.
1: And if you haven't seen Death in Brunswick, it's on iView at the moment.
0: I haven't.
1: So it's a great film. So if you get the opportunity, have a look. Mm. Nina's with us. Hello, Nina.
2: Hi, Trevor. When your guest just now said that she didn't guess that two paddocks was the wine, that's what I thought of. But I met Sam Neill briefly. Sorry, darling.
0: That's all right. Honestly.
2: When you said you should have run that by, I bumped into him. Not I met him. I bumped into him at a Crowded House concert. Crowded House, quite a while ago. And the first thing out of my mouth was, oh, Sam, welcome to Australia. And I said, like he hasn't been here. You idiot. But I love Sam Neill's. His voice lends itself to narrative, and he narrated in The Steps of Cook. And did you ever listen to that? It was on the ABC.
1: No, but I can imagine he would have narrated it beautifully.
0: Yeah.
2: It was brilliant, and also I liked his little poem on the death when John Clark died. He wrote and then read, I can't remember what I saw it on, a little poem to John Clark, because John Clark had died so suddenly on that hiking trip. So I haven't watched any of the Jurassic Parks for my sins, but Death in Brunswick was brilliant, as was Hunt for the Wilder People.
1: Yeah.
2: And also the one that he was in, where I don't know if he was a barrister, but it went for a while. It was a series. He was really good in that. I didn't really realise just how many things he has been in. And I'd forgotten about the Michelle Payne movie. I'd forgotten more than he's probably been in, because I haven't seen half of them.
1: Look, it's true. And I think that a lot of people are discovering the same thing. Thank you. We'll have a chat with Mick as well. You are listening to Overnights on ABC Radio with Kate Mead, ABC reporter, alongside me, well, sitting on the other side of the desk. Hello, Mick.
3: Hello, Trevor.
1: Good, Mick. What did you want to mention?
3: Just quickly before, thanks over the years for all your wonderful segments.
1: Thank you.
3: They've been outstanding.
1: Thank you very much.
3: Sam, one of the great movies is Sweet Country.
1: I don't know that film.
3: It's the most powerful Australian movie. Mate, Sam Neill, Byron Brown, mate, and it's a story about how we treated the early Aboriginals in 1900s. And Sam Neill was a pastor.
1: Yeah.
3: And it was just a powerful performance.
1: And mate, an important story to tell as well, Mick.
3: Yeah, but it's not mainstream because it's got so much language in it, set in the times. And even my mother watched it, and after the movie, she said, a bit of language. But he was such a powerful actor.
1: He was, and thank you for that. Kate, you don't like bad language in
0: Absolutely in not. You wouldn't, no.
1: No. Sam Neill, I should point out that Sam Neill was in Death in Brunswick with John Clark, and there are some very, very funny scenes between those two, and I think they also remain good friends. That's one of the things that you notice with the things that we're hearing, Kate, is that people that he worked with, they remain good friends over a period of time.
0: That is the tying thread between them all. That's what we're seeing. And I feel like this Death in Brunswick, it has now become my required homework today.
1: Good book, too.

0: Need to watch it. Oh, okay. I'm not sure if I have time to read a book today, I could probably try and squeeze the film in.
1: Other stories that we'll hear about today?
0: Look, domestic violence will be on the national agenda for us today. In 4 days across Australia last week, 2 women and 2 teenage girls have been killed, allegedly by men or boys known to them, who have each been charged with murder. Now, in Queensland, where Jana Armstrong was killed, the state budget has revealed $40 million has been quietly removed from the domestic family violence prevention programs. Mm-hmm. This is a lot. 4 days in Australia across last week. Four days. 2 women and 2 young girls. So that will be back on our agenda, as it should be.
1: And especially when you take a look at cutting money from these issues that aren't becoming less prevalent and are increasing, that you need to be taking a look at so many different ways of supporting women in these circumstances.
0: Just in the last month, I was reading about a great program that goes into workplaces and arms us with information. So I haven't done it yet, but I was liking the look of it. Arms us with information that if we notice something about a coworker that doesn't feel right, look right, how would we approach it? How do we support that person? And I just thought, wow, you know, I hope that that is something that employers are looking at too in terms of how they support employees, because, you know, this is not the story that I want to bring you.
1: No.
0: I don't want to bring it to you ever, but not on a Tuesday and not any day. So, yeah, it will be on our agenda and we need to talk about it, because hopefully the talking and the outrage will put some pressure back on for these programs to be funded.
1: I saw a thing on an Instagram feed where a male interviewer was asking women, what would you do if there weren't men to defend women? And her reply was, from who?
0: Yeah, yeah.
1: It was short, concise, and to the point.
0: Yeah, yep, no. And she probably nailed it. Exmouth, you might be able to help me out a little bit with this.
1: Exmouth is a beautiful place.
0: Oh, you know, I feel like everyone's been except for me. Anyway, so there's some drone footage and it's revealed the sheer number of sharks that has been swarming a humpback whale that died on the reef. Now, is it Ningaloo?
1: Ningaloo.
0: Thank you. And so that carcass has led to officials needing to close off 2 popular beaches during the peak tourist season. And it's the 4th massive animal spotted in distress off Exmouth this week. So, again, 4 with big numbers. Officials having to free one while 2 more remain unaccounted for. So, and look, there's been some dramatic near misses with boats and things like that out there. So officials are calling for people just to be a little bit careful out of the waters there. But can you take me there for a moment? Is it as beautiful as I imagine? What are you looking at?
1: It's a beautiful place. Ningaloo Reef is one of the best places to snorkel and dive on. The water is beautiful and clear. I was lucky enough to dive with sharks on Ningaloo. Mind you, there was no whale carcass nearby.
0: Yeah, no.
1: So it's one of the great places to go. You can see whale sharks on the other side of the reef.
0: Yeah.
1: And there are beautiful lagoon sections on the inside. And there are so many places you could go.
0: And is it the whales part of the tourist attraction as well that you would see, or it's just they're passing through at the moment?
1: I'm pretty sure the whales they're on, because you have inside reef and outside reef, and so the other side of the reef.
0: Yeah.
1: So you have to go out a little way. They have spotter planes that actually check out where the whales are and the whale sharks are, so that when you go out, that you will make sure that you're able to see them.
0: Well, the message at the moment from the officials is to proceed with caution, particularly out there at the moment.
1: And finally, netball.
0: Yeah, netball. Well, netball and Glasgow Games. Which I feel like, do we want to talk about Glasgow? Like, how are we feeling generally about the Glasgow? Like, are we excited or are we a little bit like, well, actually, didn't one of the states in Australia have them and then pay another country to take it off their hands? And, like, are we excited about it or are we a bit jilted?
1: It's almost like we paid for something that isn't going to be held here.
0: Yeah.
1: which is a really, really weird circumstance.
0: And we need to get behind our athletes that are going, and it is exciting on that regard. I just was curious about how we were all feeling about this Comm Games.
1: When it starts, it's all going to change. I mean, because there's been World Cup on, there's been Wimbledon.
0: Yeah.

0: haven't had time for any more sport.
1: So when it starts, it'll be really good. And I think everyone will do what we always do, is support whoever's participating on the Australian side. We'll do it. We'll be there.
0: Well, just like the old cars that you turn on in the driveway before you got going on a trip and you needed to warm up.
1: Yes.
0: Our netballers, our diamond netballers, not that they are like an old car, but they are warming up right now.
1: It's funny where you're going with it.
0: Making their final preparations ahead of the Commonwealth Games. They are a top-ranked netball side. They're training in Melbourne. They'll be heading to Scotland tomorrow. They are the reigning gold medalists and they're hopeful for another strong performance. This is good for netball and good for Australia. But yeah, I'm just definitely curious about how we're feeling about the fact that we've basically paid for this Commonwealth Games.
1: Are you looking forward to the Commonwealth Games? 1-300-800-222. Are you looking forward to it even more, even though it's not being played here, but we paid for it? 1-300-800-222.
0: That's kind of what I mean.
1: When you said they're like an old car, I was waiting for it to go.
0: This is a shiny car that you know you want to look after, so you do like to warm it up before you go. You know, it's going to roll out gently.
1: Beautiful old Monaro or something like that. Hello, Greg.
2: Yeah, g'day.
1: You wanted to talk about Sam Neill?
2: Yeah. I came to the conversation late, but Riley, Ace of Spies, very early. I mean, yeah, it was a show of sort of unremitting attention. You weren't quite sure which side of the fence he was on. And he looked like, well, going on the timeline, he must have only been in his 20s or something when he was playing it. But you would have thought maybe he gave an impression of being an older person in it.
1: You know, Greg, of all of the programs and all of the films that have been mentioned and via text, the most common one that most people are pointing out is that particular show, is Riley's Ace of Spies.
2: Yeah, good. Well deserved.
1: I haven't seen it, but it looks like there's another bit of homework.
0: Is this another? Am I adding this to the list?
1: Down.
0: Okay.
1: Riley Ace of Spies, because that is one of the most dominant ones that people have been mentioning, Greg.
2: Okay, thank you.
1: Good on you. Thanks for that. Brendan wants to talk about how he feels about the Commonwealth Games.
0: I will be glad to hear this, Brendan. Gently, of course.
3: I feel a bit flat about it, really.
0: Yeah. Why is that?
3: I live in Bendigo, and some of the events were going to be out of Bendigo. When it was announced, me and the kids were really excited. I was going to take the whole 2 weeks off work or whatever I was going to do and just try and go to as many events as I could. It was going to be a massive event for regional Victoria, but they got rid of it, and it was just, we still talk about it today.
0: When the announcement was made that those regional events were going to happen, did the town or the city start to prepare for it, not just mentally, but start to make those tweets about how you can welcome in those visitors?
3: No, it was still too early on back then, but the vibe around everyone was talking to was how excited it's going to be. You know, like Bendigo didn't have some of the greatest events, but it was still a world-class competition.
0: It's the Commonwealth Games.
1: Yeah. I think, Brendan, it was regional areas, I think, were the ones that copped it the most and probably affected the most as well.
3: Yes. So, you know, we would have had to build a bit of stuff, but it would have been good for the town, good for employment, and then to pay Glasgow, whatever we had, I can't even remember what we had to pay.
0: Try not to speak of it, I think.
1: Yeah. Why don't we say a lot?
3: Yeah. So. It's a bit flat, but it's coming on. I'm from New Zealand as well, so to see some New Zealand athletes and the Australian athletes.
0: So you'll still watch it. You'll still watch it and support the athletes.
3: I'm a sports fan, so I'll watch it. Yeah. I support all sports.
1: Well, we can't help it, really, can we, Brendan?
3: No. So, I'm not a soccer fan, but I'm watching the World Cup.
1: Yeah,
3: so.
1: That's true. How many people are there going, nah, I don't like that? Oh. Are we playing in it?
0: Nothing like a good bandwagon, I say.
1: Oh, always good. let me see. I wanted to play this because I've got it. Received a text saying, Bev in Brisbane said, I found the best of Sam Neill was his YouTube clips on his life on his vineyard. We've spoken about it.
0: Yes.
1: His animals, his trips to town, and his ukulele playing. This is a little bit of him playing ukulele. I'll say goodbye, Kate.
0: Hey, thanks for having me, Trevor.
1: Good to talk to you.
0: See you.

0: Your skin makes me cry. You float like a feather.
1: It's a little bit of Sam Neill doing Creep on the ukulele. 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

0: Rhiannon Solomon Marin with ABC News. Police are still trying to identify 22 alleged victims of a Sydney childcare worker who's been charged with abusing nearly 140 children in his care over 16 years. More from Jean Kennedy.
1: The childcare worker at the centre of the alleged scandal has now been identified as 35-year-old Hamish Tait. He was arrested a year ago and remains in custody, but a court order protecting his identity was lifted yesterday. Australian Federal Police Acting Commander Luke Needham says the alleged offending involved filming and producing child abuse material at five facilities across the city's northwest.
2: The AFP has been in contact with more than 121 families who have positively identified their child as being depicted in child abuse material.
1: But he says a further 22 alleged child victims are yet to be identified.
0: Police have charged four more people in connection with the alleged kidnapping and murder of Sydney grandfather Chris Bagzarian. The 85-year-old was taken from his home in North Ryde in February in what police say was a case of mistaken identity. His remains were found 11 days later near a golf club in northwest Sydney. Police have now charged three men aged 32, 22 and 19 with kidnapping and murder, while a 21-year-old is accused of being an accessory. It's alleged the 32-year-old was the coordinator of the kidnapping and subsequent murder of Mr. Bagzarian. The US military says it will begin enforcing a maritime blockade on Iran from tomorrow. It warns the blockade will cover all of Iran's ports, oil terminals and coastal areas and will be enforced for all vessels, regardless of flag, from 6 a.m. Australian Eastern Time tomorrow. President Donald Trump has declared the US will start taking 20% of all cargo through the Strait of Hormuz in tolls. Iran is vowing to respond. An investigation is continuing into an explosive fire that ripped through a popular pub in the Thai capital, where the death toll has risen to 28. Asia editor Krishma Vyas reports from Bangkok.
3: Thai police say they are investigating possible negligence following Sunday's fire in Bangkok after officials found doorways obstructed in the popular pub. More than 70 people were injured and dozens killed in one of Thailand's worst fires in recent history. Survivors describe hearing a loud explosion before the Rung Bienar Lat Prau bar became engulfed in smoke and flames just before midnight on Sunday. In a preliminary report, the city's disaster administration said an electrical short circuit in a ceiling air conditioner may have started the blaze. Karishma Vyas, ABC News, Bangkok.
0: The New Zealand actor Sam Neill is being remembered for his warmth and versatility following his death at the age of 78. Nick Parmiter has more.
4: Director Steven Spielberg, who worked with Neill in his most recognisable role as Dr. Alan Grant in Jurassic Park, says he adored working with him. In a statement, he said it was a stretch for him to play a character who acted as though children were messy and smelly because this was the opposite of the loving father he was to his children. American actress Laura Dern, Neill's co-star in the dinosaur megahit, says he was her beloved lifetime friend, a true and noble gentleman, wrapped up in my leading dream man. And Cillian Murphy, who worked with Neill on Netflix's Peaky Blinders, says he was one of the kindest, funniest and gentlest people, and one of the finest actors.
0: In sport, Australia's national netball coach is hoping this year's Commonwealth Games can contribute to the Diamonds' legacy of sustained success. Australia leads the all-time medal tally for netball at the Commonwealth Games, having won four gold medals, including most recently at the Birmingham Games in 2022. The team is making final preparations before flying out for Glasgow tomorrow. Coach Stacey Marinkovic says improving development pathways for players

0: Players is key to the team's future.
1: We've got to keep being able to find avenues and pathways that our junior talent is getting contracts within the SSN, and if they're not, we've got to make sure that we've got more extensive programs around to provide those youthful players with international experience.
0: To the weather, isolated showers across the southern and central inland, tending scattered across the far southern ranges and adjacent slopes, falling as snow above 1,100 metres. The chance of storms along the Victorian border, south of the Riverina. In Sydney, sunny today with northwesterly winds, heading for a top of 20 degrees in the city, 21 in the west. ABC.
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4: Hello and good morning. Oh, wasn't it devastating? You might have heard that news yesterday afternoon, or possibly you're hearing it for the first time this morning. The loss of Sam Neill. You can tell how loved he was this morning with just the sheer volume of people feeling that they really want to come out and say something about a remarkable actor, but an equally remarkable person. So many people talking about his kindness, his intelligence. Yeah. Rest in peace, Sam Neill. And everyone loving his movies, of course, again, and I can't believe how many movies get mentioned. Yeah, that's right, he was in that, and he was in that, and he was in that. But, of course, so many people remembering his beautiful, beautiful videos that he did on social media during COVID. I remember even doing a too early trivia question about some of his animal videos that he made on his farm there in New Zealand, and he named all his animals after quite famous Hollywood actors who also happened to be friends of his. There was Holly Hunter and the list went on. Anyway, absolutely delightful. And those little videos of him with his animals, I think, gave everyone a much needed little sugar hit, or it was like a little warm embrace when we were all in the midst of COVID. Something so beautiful and heartfelt and innocent and lovely. And then his ukulele songs. They were just divine. So, the world's lost a wonderful actor, and it sounds like a really wonderful man as well. Very sad this morning. We have lots of other things to talk about as well. Pretty distressing in the news, a few different things. There's the news that Donald Trump has decided that the US will have a maritime blockade on the Strait of Hormuz and start to charge for cargo going through the strait. The US will charge a toll now. Very interesting what's happening in that regard. And this all apparently taking place from 6 a.m. today, or tomorrow, I beg your pardon. Tomorrow US time and tomorrow our time, 6 a.m. So what will happen in the next 24 hours in that regard, I have no idea. And also distressing for parents, distressing for all of us, the police still trying to identify those 22 alleged victims of a childcare worker who's been charged with abusing nearly 140 children in his care over 16 years. Deeply distressing. And again, I'm sure will spark a lot of discussion about childcare centres, childcare workers, how someone can work at centre after centre after centre after centre without there being some sort of red flag that might be raised. Some very sad, interesting and distressing things in the news this morning. Let's take a look at the weather and I'll let you know what's happening on our program a little bit later on this morning. Today, partly cloudy. Slight chance of a shower about the highlands, near zero chance elsewhere. Still some westerlies, 25 to 40 kilometres an hour. Temperatures today, 13 to 18 degrees. Tomorrow, mostly sunny. Slight chance of a shower along the coastal fringe, near zero chance elsewhere, 12 to 17. Thursday, high chance of showers along the coastal fringe, medium chance elsewhere, 13 to 17. And Friday, medium chance of showers, 13 to 17 degrees. On the coastal waters, west to northwesterly winds tending west to southwesterly during the afternoon and evening, and possibly reaching up to 25 knots offshore in the evening. Seas up to 2 metres, easing off a little around.

midday and then picking up again by early evening. Southerly swell of around a metre and possibly a thunderstorm offshore this evening. But a sunny day over the coastal waters. And current temperatures, it's 12 degrees at Albion Park, 12.5 at Bulambi, 7 at High Range, 13 at Jervis Bay, 14 at Kiama. It's 8 degrees at Mossvale but feels like minus 1. So certainly some brisk wind up in Mossvale this morning. Nowra 13, 14 at Point Perpendicular, 14.5 at Port Kembla, 14 at Ulladulla, Braidwood 8, and Goulburn at the airport also 8 degrees. And the roads this morning, no issues that I can see. So we'll keep an eye on the traffic for you as we always do this morning here on ABC Illawarra. Up next, those pesky cards where you're always like, do you have a pen? Do you have a pen? When you have to fill in those international traveller declaration forms on paper will now be phased out and replaced by a digital system. We'll learn a little bit more about that in a moment. We might head to the flicks as well, all coming up on ABC Illawarra. This is Funky Town, Pseudo Echo. It's 20 minutes away from 6.

0: Sudo Echo with Funky Town on ABC Illawarra this morning. Well, you've been in that situation, haven't you? If you're coming back from overseas, you're desperate to find a pen. We're going to learn a little bit more about how international airports across the country are ditching pen and paper and going digital. Some might say finally. But first, Grant's on the line. G'day, Grant.
1: G'day.

0: Hey, how you going there, Mel?
1: Yeah, not bad. Well, oh, you wanted
0: Not
1: to
0: bad.
1: talk about Sam Neill.
0: Just a tiny bit. I'm not like a big. I am a Sam Neill fan who can't be, but I'm not like a. I'll follow everything he does, but and even less so. As I'm back here as currently in Cairns visiting my dad, and we're just sitting around and watching the news when it passed. You know, came on the ABC News
1: Yeah.
0: yesterday afternoon, and even he just like turned to me and goes, "Yeah, I think he's one of the good ones." Like in his fairly reserved, quiet way that my dad talks about things. And I go, yeah. And he goes, no, not just an actor. He looks like he's one of those genuinely good blokes. And,
1: Yeah.
0: you know, it's hard to pick. So that just, I think that sums him up, really.
1: Yeah, absolutely. And that's the thing, when you have so many people wanting to come out and just say he was a good apple, like he was a kind, wise, lovely, funny, dry, interested, interesting person. Yeah.
0: And what you've been saying about the videos you put out during COVID, that's just seems to be just for people to, as you said, to sort of have a tiny little thing when the world was going through a little bit of a tough time, and it was just nice, not over the top, just
1: Well, and
0: wholesome,
1: yeah,
0: homely,
1: wholesome.
0: all of
1: And when you, I think Australian Story played the
0: that.
1: Sam Neill Australian Story, and even his own family, his son, just said it was very weird for us because he's so shy and reserved, and all of a sudden he had this massive social media presence, which was very unlike him. And I think even he found it a little bit strange and funny that so many people were into it. But
0: Yeah.
1: yeah.
0: No, that's true. The Death in Brunswick going way back
1: Oh
0: and
1: my goodness, I forgot about that one, Grant.
0: yeah,
1: Yeah.
0: you do that, and I was actually just down there on the weekend for Dave Sweeney from ACF's sort of exiting, not for retiring, but exiting for his position there, and just then you it was sort of like, oh yeah, this is where they made Death in Brunswick. And it
1: Yeah.
0: was like, funny walking in the streets afterwards while you were there by yourself. But
1: Oh.
0: anyway, good luck, good all the best wishes to everyone
1: Well,
0: down there in Illawarra.
1: enjoy those sunny conditions up in Cairns. Lovely, Grant. See ya.
0: Oh, well, cheers, Mel. Bye.
1: Bye. Yeah. Look, if you do want to share your thoughts, your favourite movies, your favourite scenes, did he help you through COVID a little? Yeah, you're more than welcome to call 1300 973 300.
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1: But now, yes, international airports across Australia ditching pen and paper and going digital. Over the next 18 months or so, the incoming traveller declaration paper forms will be phased out and replaced by a digital system. It'll start as a web form that you can fill out when you land before moving to the airline apps. Robin Ironside, the Australian's aviation writer, is speaking here with Melanie Tate about the changeover from declaration cards to digital.
3: How far behind are we with this transition to digital compared to the rest of the world?
4: We're a long way
3: Right.
4: behind. And to make matters worse, we've had the passport that has the technology that can link these sorts of applications to it for many years. That's why we shell out so many hundreds of dollars for this passport, because it's got this technology built into it. Yet we haven't had these processes that could simplify it. In Singapore, it literally takes 15 seconds to go through immigration. It's so streamlined. You fill out the declaration, and that's attached to the passport. You scan the passport, that's it. It's not the three-stage process that it is in Australia. And with the digital declaration that they've got at the moment, which is available to Qantas passengers going through certain ports, it's not really that much of a time saving, because you still have to show it to customs, just like you would the card. You show the declaration on your phone.
3: Right.
4: So I'm hoping that over the next 12 to 18 months, given that they're spending $56 million on this, that those electronic declarations will be connected to the passport. So when you scan your passport, that information is already uploaded and, I guess, understood. So you get the green light to keep going. And if there's anything in that declaration that's a red flag, that's when you'll have to speak to an immigration officer.
3: So what is the information that they're actually looking for on that they need, that customs need on that? Is it where we're staying? Is it what's important to them on that card as it stands?
4: Well, they want your identification, so they want your passport number to match up with the actual passport that you've got, date of birth, expiry date, those sorts of details, the flight that you came in on, where you've been, where you're going, where you're staying, how long you plan to

0: the customs officer your declaration form on your phone. Hopefully that will become more streamlined so it is part of the passport scan and that third step is erased.
1: It still sounds like it's going to take some time. You know, you've got to download the app and then put the stuff in the app and then show the app. Are we saving any time with it going digital?
0: And that's the big question, I think, for me anyway. That's what I'm wondering, because so far all I can see is that this digital declaration has simply replaced filling out the card. It's the same amount of time it takes to fill out, probably a bit of mucking around, especially for older people who mightn't be very comfortable with those sorts of technologies. At Singapore, sorry to harp on that, but you just, I guess you upload a QR code and you do it through a QR code when you get to the airport. So it's sort of, you do it as you're walking towards the gate to leave the airport, and it really is that simple.
1: My goodness. We had a text from, I'm not sure who this is from, but saying, I'll be glad to see the last of the paper cards. On our last flight back from South America, the only cards available were in Spanish, and we speak English and had to use a translator to fill the card out. And surely that happens quite a bit here as well with people who don't speak English coming into the country.
0: Well, yes, I've been given a card in Chinese.
1: Right.
0: And so, yes, I'm sure there's...
1: You don't read Chinese, Robin?
0: I'm hopeless with Chinese. In fact, I probably can't even be 100% sure it was Chinese, but it looked like it. I mean, all those cards that have to be printed out in all the different languages. And then if there's not enough to go around on the plane, then you have to sort of, you know, wait and see if there's any at the desk before you go through the immigration line, and it is a bit of a rigmarole. So anything that we can do to streamline it and simplify it, especially with the sort of numbers they're talking about coming through airports in the years to come, they're talking about a doubling of international passengers going in and out of Australia. So, yeah, they desperately need to do something to speed things up.
2: That's Robin Ironside, an aviation writer with The Australian, speaking to Melanie Tate. Look, Michael's called in. Hey, Michael, how are you going?
3: Good morning. I'm almost home. I'm actually in Foster.
2: Oh, we're getting calls from all around the place. Cairns, Foster.
3: I've been away for 5 weeks nearly.
2: Oh, beautiful.
3: And talking about, anybody tries to tell you there's always sunshine in Cairns. I spent 7 days there and it rained.
2: Right. Yeah, well, it is the tropics, yeah.
3: Well, no, it's the dry season. It's not supposed to rain. In fact,
2: it's not supposed to rain now. Yeah.
3: Well, yeah, we just been there and it rained for three out of the three.
2: Oh, you've just been there now? Oh, how unusual.
3: We left on the 1st of July.
2: Oh.
3: And it rained. The only time it didn't rain was the 2 days we went to Thursday Island.
2: Oh, that is very unusual. Oh, anyway.
3: Oh, no. It's been, in fact, on the Monday after we got back from TI, we were looking at the ABC news breakfast. And the weatherman's there, and it rained. Every place from Cairns to Melbourne and Hobart on the coast had rain, apart from Bega.
2: Well. Isn't that interesting? We're meant to be in an El Nino, aren't we?
3: Sam Neill.
2: Yes.
3: When my brother and sister-in-law moved off their Razorback property, they bought a place in Surry Hills, and they were on level four, and so were Laura and Sam on level four, so they became good elevator mates.
2: Oh, wow, okay. And I bet he was someone who would give you a nice smile when he saw you.
3: Oh, it was okay. Well, they were on first names, though, but only nobody cared because, they were in Unit 4 and Laura had Unit 1 or 2. And Sam would often be there and Laura's in Canberra doing 7:30 or doing Parliament or whatever.
2: So when you say Laura, you're on a first name basis with her as well. Just in case people don't know, Laura Tingle and Sam Neill had a relationship for 3 years.
3: She was interviewed last night on the news on ABC TV. And you could see, that part of their relationship finished some years ago, but they were still very good friends. But
2: absolutely, still very.
3: In 78, that's only a year older than me.
2: It's not fair, Michael. It's not fair.
3: Why do we have to lose him and keep Donald Trump?
2: Oh, well, I'm not going to wish ill upon anybody. But I have to say we have lost a few people recently. I mean, there was Darren Hinch and Bonnie Tyler and it's...
3: Darren Hinch was almost expected, can't be that three.
2: Well, he was very unwell for such a long time.
3: And apparently yesterday was... So who's going to give Sam...

0: Near a state funeral, the Kiwis are us. But actually, knowing Sam, he'll probably want a very, very, very quiet show.
1: Although I can imagine very, very, very many people wanting to get
0: The,
1: along. Yeah.
0: yeah, we got them, but yeah, so it might have to be a bit like they did yesterday for.
1: Richard Scollier.
0: Yeah,
1: Yeah.
0: thanks for having a senior moment.
1: It's
0: And
1: all right,
0: what,
1: it's early too.
0: now, what sort of a, I'll be home a bit after lunchtime. What sort of a day are you giving me?
1: Weather-wise,
0: Yes,
1: is that what you mean?
0: please.
1: Oh, yeah, pretty nice. So, are you driving back?
0: Yeah.
1: Maybe a little bit of rain about the Highlands, but pretty nice near the coast. Some westerlies, though. We've been having some pretty strong westerlies, typical for
0: Oh, so
1: this
0: I can
1: time
0: get
1: of
0: the
1: year. But
0: washing dry.
1: yeah, you can. No worries at all. Happy travels. Safe
0: Ciao.
1: travels. See you, Michael. Oh, there we go. We've had Cairns, Foster. Where else are people? Doug, are you listening? Are you still in Vanuatu? Have you been there for a while? I get regular texts from Doug listening in Vanuatu. You are listening to ABC Illawarra. Look, we were going to go to the movies, but we don't have time. We'll go tomorrow, and it will be one last movie you can maybe squeeze in for the school holidays. But we'll go to the cinemas tomorrow, and a little bit of music to take us to the news on this Tuesday morning, the 14th of July. This is The Romantics, What I Like About You.

0: So we're romantics, what I like about you, on ABC La Rora. We'll head to the news very soon. Lots to come on the program. You know, all this talk of bird flu, and we've just been waiting for potentially a case of bird flu to reach our shores. Well, what would you do if you saw a dead bird? Do you know what to do? And how would it work? We'll find out, because it's exactly what happened to a listener yesterday morning. We'll learn a little bit more about a push for more veteran support and pressure to be put on parliamentarians to do so. That and plenty more.
1: From Corrimal to Canberwarra.
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2: Rhiannon Solomon Marin with ABC News. Police have charged four more men in connection with the alleged kidnapping and murder of a Sydney grandfather earlier this year. Murray Olds reports.
3: 85-year-old Chris Bagzarian was taken from his home at North Ryde in Sydney's north in February in what police say was a case of mistaken identity. His remains were found 11 days later near a golf course in the northwest of the city. Police say they've now charged four men in connection with the case, including a 32-year-old man they say is the alleged coordinator of the kidnapping. He's been charged with kidnapping and murder, as have two other men aged 19 and 22. A 21-year-old man's been charged with being an accessory.
2: An elderly man found unconscious in Sydney's southwest on the weekend has died in hospital. Police believe the 74-year-old was assaulted during his regular morning walk in Yennora on Saturday. He was taken to hospital in a critical condition, but police have confirmed the father of six died yesterday. A 45-year-old man was arrested last night. He's now been charged with murder. A Jewish professor says a protest against the war in Gaza targeting his university office in Melbourne left him feeling intimidated. He's due to give evidence at the Anti-Semitism Royal Commission today. Georgia Lenton-Williams has more.
4: In 2024, Professor Stephen Prower's office at the University of Melbourne was taken over by campus protesters, some masked, who targeted him because of a partnership with the Hebrew University of Jerusalem. Professor Prower says he lives with security measures that have changed academic life. Professor Prower will give testimony later today at the Royal Commission's hearings in Melbourne. The Commission will continue hearing the lived experiences of staff and students ahead of appearances by some of Australia's most high-profile vice-chancellors later in the week.
2: The University of Melbourne has declined to comment, but at the time of the protest, it condemned the students' actions. Iran's military has vowed it won't allow the US to interfere in the Strait of Hormuz after President Donald Trump declared it would come under Washington's control. In a social media post, Mr. Trump declared the strait was still open and the US will become its guardian, imposing a 20% reimbursement on all cargo through it. It follows days of strikes across the Persian Gulf after the US accused Iran of attacking ships in the strait. Spokesperson for Iran's military command, Ebrahim Zulfaghari, says it will respond in kind to any more US attacks.
5: The armed forces of the Islamic Republic of Iran will deal forcefully with any disruption to the passage of commercial vessels and oil tankers by the invading and pirate US military outside the route designated.
2: British counter-terrorism police have taken the lead on the murder investigation of ex-Tory minister Anne Widdecombe. Europe correspondent Catherine Diss reports.
6: Anne Widdecombe was found dead with serious injuries inside her country home in Devon on Thursday. After initially ruling it out, police in Britain are now treating the murder of the veteran politician as an act of terrorism. A 28-year-old man who was arrested in Rotherham on Saturday has since been rearrested on suspicion of commission, preparation or instigation of acts of terrorism. Counter-terrorism police say new information and evidence has come to light, which meant they're now leading the investigation alongside Devon and Cornwall police. Catherine Ditz, ABC News, London.
2: 12 US states are suing to block Paramount's acquisition of Warner Brothers Discovery, worth more than $100 billion. The states argue the deal will create a media behemoth with the power to raise prices, harming theatres and television distributors, which would in turn hurt consumers and workers. In the NRL, Brisbane hooker Billy Walters is confident he's ready to make his return against Penrith on Thursday. The 32-year-old hasn't played since rupturing his ACL during Brisbane's finals win against Canberra last year. The Broncos are close to full strength this week, with a number of big names back in key positions. Walters says he's told coach Michael Maguire he's happy to play any role.
7: I'm right and I'm ready to go now whenever he wants to use me, but he's got a lot of options to choose from and hoping he chooses me. I'm ready for whatever. Honestly, I'm just excited to be back playing and I really want to play for the Broncos again. So, you know, if he tells me to get on the back fence and take kick off carry, I'll do it.
2: To the weather, isolated showers across the southern and central inland, tending scattered across the far southern ranges and adjacent slopes, falling as snow above 1,100 metres. In Sydney, sunny today, heading for a top of 20 degrees.

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1: Good morning. Welcome to AM. I'm Melissa Clark in Canberra, coming to you from Ngunnawal country and acknowledging other custodians. Donald Trump has declared he wants to take control of the Strait of Hormuz and he wants other countries to pay the US for managing the shipping lane. It's the latest escalation in the dispute between the US and Iran over the shipping route as the two countries drift further from the ceasefire signed just 3 weeks ago. Middle East correspondent Matthew Doran is in Jerusalem. He joined me a short time ago.
2: Mel, good morning. There are reports of fresh explosions around the Bandar Abbas area on the Persian Gulf. That's a city in Iran which has been hit repeatedly in the last four waves of strikes. And of course, this is now wave number five. And Iranian state media is also reporting that ships in the Strait of Hormuz violating what it says are Iranian rules have been targeted. This is perhaps a predictable response to the announcement from Donald Trump that the US should not only control the Strait of Hormuz, but that it will charge a fee. What he says is a reimbursement for managing the strip, and that would be worth 20% of the value of the cargo transiting through the waterway. Here's how he described the situation earlier today, local time, during an interview with Fox News.
3: And we'll probably run it. We'll become the guardian of the strait. Maybe we'll call it the guardian angel of the strait. And we should be reimbursed for that. When we do that, we're going to be reimbursed because the other nations are very wealthy. They're on our side. And we can't be expected to do that for nothing, unlike we had for many years. We're going to get paid for guarding it, a lot of money.
2: Now, in addition to that, the US, he says, is also going to restore its blockade of Iranian ships and ports. US Central Command, the regional military headquarters, says that that will come into force at around 6 a.m. Australian Eastern Standard Time tomorrow morning. For its part, the Iranian government is saying that it retains control of the strait, the country's foreign minister saying that it's Iran which is actually the guardian of the Strait of Hormuz, and earlier the spokesman for the country's military command, Ibrahim Zulfikari, warned the US against intervening in the strait.
4: The armed forces of the Islamic Republic of Iran will deal forcefully with any disruption to the passage of commercial vessels and oil tankers by the invading and pirate US military outside the route designated by Iran and without the permission of the armed forces.
1: So that's the Iranian military spokesperson, Ibrahim Zulfikari. So, Matt, what does this mean for the deal, the peace deal, the MOU that Donald Trump signed just 3 weeks ago?
2: Well, Mel, I think it's safe to say that this is evidence that if it's not only in tatters, it may well be totally ripped up by now. And there's a couple of reasons for that, not just the fact that these strikes between the US and Iran continue, but the deal itself said that the US blockade of Iran needed to be lifted. That was paragraph 4 of that interim deal. And it also said that the strait needed to be reopened toll-free by Iran. That was paragraph 5 of the deal. Donald Trump and his administration had been raging against the suggestions that the Iranians might try to make money out of managing the Strait of Hormuz, something which wasn't the situation prior to this war beginning on the 28th of February. But Mel, he's now trying to do exactly the same thing, clearly frustrated that Iran isn't playing by his rules, so he's shifting the goalposts.
1: Matthew Doran in Jerusalem. And the renewed contest over control of the Strait of Hormuz is putting yet more pressure on global oil supply. The price of the benchmark Brent crude is creeping up, and that's prompting concern in Australia about the prospect of more supply shocks. Rachel Mealy reports.
5: Fisherman Parvo Walker is watching the news with trepidation.
6: It's just an awful time to be a prime producer. That's if you're, you know, heavily fossil fuel reliant.
5: Before the US war with Iran began in February, Parvo Walker ran five fishing vessels catching tuna and swordfish off Queensland's Sunshine Coast. Since then, he's been battling the soaring cost of diesel, which at one point was almost triple where it started.
6: There is no option really for fishing vessels or heavy mining gear or whatever else. We don't have an option of going to lithium or sodium batteries or anything. We are completely reliant on diesel as our energy source, and it's just not somewhere you want to be right now.
5: He, like many Australians, hopes the resumption of hostilities and the disruption of the Strait of Hormuz won't deliver another price shock.
7: Australia currently has 41 days worth of petrol on hand, and that's unchanged from last week. We've got 37 days worth of diesel and 33 days worth of jet fuel.
5: The acting Energy Minister, Jason Clare, says 54 tankers

0: are currently on the water headed for our shores.
1: So Australians continue to have confidence in our fuel security. What this shows is good, solid supply in the face of the uncertainty and the disruption happening on the other side of the world.
0: The federal government's fuel excise discount, which is currently 16 cents a litre, will expire on the 2nd of August, meaning motorists will feel a price jump once again. Gero Ferruggio is the head of Rystad Energy Australia. He says there shouldn't be pain at the bowser before that.
2: Will it be significant? Probably not in the next month or so. It really depends on how much further this conflict goes into August.
0: He says the dispute over the Strait of Hormuz has prompted oil producers to find new pathways, and soon Iran won't be able to send the world into shock by closing it.
2: I think the Middle East has realised that it over-relies on this pinch point, and they've planned a number of bypass pipelines that are going to relieve us from that pinch point. And they'll won't be ready immediately, but in a couple of years down the road, these will be options and we'll certainly have flexibility.
3: Gero Ferruggio from Rystad Energy Australia, ending that report by Rachel Mealy. It's one of Australia's most infamous murders, and today marks 25 years since the disappearance of Peter Falconio and the abduction and escape of his girlfriend Joanne Lees. Peter Falconio's body has never been found, and the man convicted of his murder is dead. The mystery continues to haunt Barrow Creek in the remote Central Australian outback. But police hold on to hope that one day they'll have closure for the Falconio family. Emma Masters reports from Alice Springs.
4: Bradley Murdoch, a self-confessed drug runner, has been convicted of murdering the British backpacker Peter Falconio.
5: A Darwin judge today jailed Murdoch until 2031.
6: It's a case that gripped not just the nation, but the world. And a quarter of a century on, the mystery surrounding the murder of Peter Falconio remains.
7: The real question that everyone wants to know is where is Peter?
6: Acting Commander Mark Grieve from Northern Territory Police says it's a toll that weighs heavy.
7: To not be able to bring closure to the Falconio family is something that I think we've held out hope for over the last 25 years. And to not be able to do that is extremely disappointing for us.
6: The British backpacker was last seen near the outback town of Barrow Creek, about 280 kilometres north of Alice Springs. Peter Falconio and his girlfriend Joanne Lees were ambushed after pulling over their van. Joanne Lees told police she heard a loud bang after Peter got out. She was then tied up but escaped into nearby bushes where she hid for hours before flagging down a road train. The first police officer to speak to Joanne Lees was Erica Gibson.
8: I had no idea of the significance or the complicated event that it would become.
6: Erica Gibson was just a young police sergeant at the time.
8: She wasn't crying, she wasn't hysterical. I think she was significantly traumatised at what she'd witnessed and been through.
6: 4.5 years on, in 2005, Bradley John Murdoch was convicted over the murder of Mr. Falconio and the assault and attempted kidnapping of Joanne Lees. But he went to his grave maintaining his innocence. The 67-year-old died of cancer at Alice Springs Hospital last year. 3 weeks before his death, police probed Murdoch as to the whereabouts of Peter Falconio's body, releasing the never-before-seen footage over the weekend.
9: And somebody knew something about where his body was?
10: Don't know anything about it. Okay. You've been told on that answer. Right, move on. Next one.
6: Murdoch continued his denials in the expletive-laden exchange.
10: Oh, I've said the same story over and over and over, and now you're here at the last minute because I'm f***ing dying. Who gives a f*** about me? Well, some people do.
9: Well, we do, but because we think you might have information.
10: I don't have the information. This is what I'm trying to say to you. Yeah.
6: On the same day the footage was filmed, Northern Territory Police doubled the reward for information to $500,000. Acting Commander Mark Grieve says they'll continue to hope for a breakthrough.
7: The death of Bradley Murdoch doesn't mean the death of our endeavours to try and search for Peter, and I think people recognise that.
3: Acting Commander Mark Grieve from Northern Territory Police, ending that report by Emma Masters and Tanya Dendrinos. And that's early AM for today. Just briefly in finance, keeping an eye on the oil price. As we mentioned earlier, Brent crude is creeping up. It's trading at $83.09 US a barrel. Gold's lower at $4,000 US an ounce. I'm Melissa Clark. The time now, it's 6:15.
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13: Hello and good morning to you. So many tributes, they just keep flowing for Sam Neill. It's really quite extraordinary. And it's one of those things where everyone has always loved him, loved his work in movies, loves who he seems to have been as a person. But it's not until you see the sheer volume of people who want to say something about how he touched their lives, the most extraordinary film industry heavyweights coming out to say something very particular about a New Zealand / Australian actor, Sam Neill, following his sadly sudden death after he seemed to have beaten his battle with cancer at the age of 78. And look, unsurprisingly, Sam Neill might be the topic of a little bit of Too Early Trivia, so we can pay our own tribute here at ABC Illawarra. Lots of other stuff to come on the program this morning. But first, let's get some news headlines. Charles Rushforth's here. Hey, Charles.
14: Hey, Mel. A woman has been charged with wounding with intent to murder following a stabbing in Wallandilly Shire last week. Nominations have opened to replace Kiama councillor Mike Keynes at next month's by-election. And Shell Harbour tennis pro Ellen Perez has returned home from her doubles performance at Wimbledon after getting knocked out in the quarterfinals. More news at 6:30.
13: Thanks so much, Charles. The weather today, not looking too bad. Slight chance of a shower in the Highlands, near zero chance elsewhere. Westerly winds still 25 to 40 kilometres an hour and temperatures between 13 and 18 degrees. Tomorrow, mostly sunny. Slight chance of a shower along the coastal fringe, near zero chance elsewhere, 12 to 17. Thursday, high chance of showers on the coastal fringe, medium chance elsewhere, 13 to 17. And Friday, medium chance of showers, 13 to 17 degrees. On the coastal waters, west to northwesterly winds tending west to southwesterly during the afternoon and evening. They could possibly reach up to 25 knots offshore this evening. Seas up to 2 metres, easing off to 1.5 metres around midday and then picking up again to 2 metres by early evening, and a southerly swell of around 1 metre with possibly a thunderstorm tonight. And looking at current temperatures across the region, not quite 14 at Albion Park, not quite 13 at Bulambi, 7 at High Range, 13 at Jervis Bay, 14 in Kiama, 8 at Mossvale. It does feel like 1. Nowra 13, 14 at Point Perpendicular, 15 at Port Kembla, 14 in Ulla Dulla, Braidwood 8, and Goulburn at the airport also 8 degrees. Get your phones ready for Too Early Trivia, 1300 973 300, and let's get a traffic report.
15: Traffic.
13: 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Hey, John.
16: Hi, Melinda. Good morning. Morning, everyone. At Cringilla, a crash on Five Islands Road, westbound, just at Spring Hill Road. That's just wrapping up as we speak. One lane still closed, just the right-hand turn lane there on Five Islands Road. So do exercise caution. Emergency services are still there, but not affecting traffic too much. But as I say, still the one lane, the right turn lane, still affected there at Cringilla, Five Islands Road, at Spring Hill Road. Otherwise, traffic not too bad for a Tuesday morning. If you're heading from the Highlands to the city, you're moving well on the Hume through to about Glenfield, just becoming a little busy from there through to the M5 and M7, so allow some extra travel time. A few extra cars back on the road this morning as compared with yesterday. Looking at the trains, on or close to time on the South Coast line this morning, all the services running well. Do allow some extra travel time on the Southern Highlands line due to the ongoing temporary speed restrictions. You can plan ahead and check the latest with the Transport app or see transportnsw.info. And Mel, for the latest on the roads, it's livetraffic.com.
13: Thanks so much, John. John Pearson from the Transport Management Centre. Okay, question number one for Too Early Trivia this morning. Yeah, sadly, the passing of Sam Neill, I think, shocked a lot of people. But it's one of those moments where I'm feeling quite a bit of warmth from how genuinely and authentically people speaking of Sam Neill, not just his work in the cinema, of course, but also the delightful person he seems to have been as well. And we got a little taste of that, didn't we, during COVID, where he invited us to his farm and his winery there in New Zealand. I don't know if it was quite daily, but it was something I looked forward to often when he would post on social media his interactions with his menagerie of animals, who were all named after Hollywood superstars. And he found himself a kind of unwitting social media star.
17: My morning walk and my walking companion is catching up. When I put stuff on Instagram and on Twitter, you get these enormous responses from these animal ones, because people say, oh, I really needed that today. But I feel a sort of responsibility now just to make people feel a little less bleak in a dark, dark world. I don't belong here. So this butchering, another song, you know, just to encourage people to stay home and find something creative to do. And you realise, I'm actually in the cheering up business, not just with making wine, but I've got a responsibility to cheer people up on social media, because it's such a miserable place. How did I get there? I don't know.
13: Oh, it certainly cheered me up during COVID as well. Oh, I find that quite moving. It was a very beautiful a little intervention into those days of COVID. But also, of course, he brought us such delight on the big screen. So my question this morning is, what a pantheon of cinema he gave us as well. But here are four very formidable leading ladies. Can you name the film that he was in with these leading ladies? There are four of them: Meryl Streep, Nicole Kidman, Judy Davis, and Holly Hunter. Which four films, all of them Australian or Kiwi productions? All of them. So, of course, he had a huge international Hollywood career as well, Jurassic Park, and the list goes on. But these four films with these very formidable leading women, all Australian, New Zealand productions. Meryl Streep. I think he was in a couple of movies with Meryl, but I think maybe the one that might most readily come to mind. Meryl Streep, Nicole Kidman, Judy Davis, and Holly Hunter. Let's see how we go. 1-300-973-300. Okay, here we go. Here's Jason in Talong. Hey, Jason.
18: Hello, how are you?
13: Hello, well, thank you. A fan of Sam Neill?
18: Absolutely. What a great man.
13: Oh, what a great man. Okay, so let's see how we go with these films. Meryl Streep.
18: Evil Angel.
13: Yes, where he played Michael Chamberlain. Nicole Kidman.
18: Dead Calm.
13: Yes, Dead Calm. We thought he was a goner off the boat for a while, but he came back. Judy Davis.
18: My Brilliant Career.
13: Yes, very early in his career as well. Judy Davis, My Brilliant Career. Holly Hunter.
18: The Piano.
13: Well done, Jason. Oh, wow, fabulous. Yeah.
18: Wow.
13: Oh. A couple of questions to go, though. Only a third of the way there. Here we go. Happy Bastille Day to you, Jason, the French National Day. In France, if you're going to the boulangerie, where are you going? What are you doing? You're off to the boulangerie.
18: Boulangerie. Jeez. Boulangerie. It sounds like lingerie.
13: I think you'd be lucky to get your lingerie at the boulangerie.
18: it's not a pastisserie, it's not a bakery. Boulangerie.
13: Is it? I don't know.
18: It's a bakery.
13: It's a bakery, yes. You can get a baguette, but you can't get a bra, I don't think. Yes, boulangerie, off to the bakery. Question number three, Jason. Now, this is a bit of good news. Western Australia's mammal emblem has been downgraded from endangered to merely near threatened. Doesn't happen very often that on that threatened species list they it's downgraded or upgraded, I don't know. So no longer endangered, now just near threatened. What is Western Australia's mammal emblem? So it's a mammal. that is now just near threatened as a species rather than an endangered species?
18: Oh, there's only one I know over there, which is the quokka.
13: Oh, it's not a quokka. Oh, sorry, Jason. Oh, well, no worries. Have a wonderful day. See ya.
18: You too. Bye.
13: Hopefully Jason doesn't get confused when he heads to the bakery this morning. Okay, here we go. Oh,

0: Here's Nerida in Dapto. Hi, Nerida.
1: Morning, Mel.
0: Morning. So it's not a quokka. Western Australia's mammal emblem is now just a near-threatened species rather than an endangered species after a lot of conservation work's gone on. What animal am I talking about?
1: Is it a numbat?
0: It's a numbat, yes. Well done, Nerida. Yes. Good news for the numbat, an animal that I always thought was made up when I was younger, but is in fact a real thing, the numbat.
1: There was something reported yesterday or overnight that the numbers were down into the hundreds, but now they're up into the thousands, I think.
0: Yeah, how rare and unusual, and what an inspiration. Maybe we could do it with some others. Yeah.
1: Yeah.
0: Mm. Well done, Nerida. You're our winner this morning.
1: Thanks, Mel.
0: No worries. See you. There we go. Nerida in Dapto, our winner for this morning, and good news about the numbat. You're listening to ABC Illawarra. We'll have the news for you shortly and I'll let you know a little bit more about what's coming up on the program. This is Foreigner. Cold as ice. Not quite that cold. Not many frosty mornings this winter, huh?

That's Foreigner with Cold as Ice. You're on ABC Illawarra Breakfast with me, Belinda James. Lots to come on the program. We've been talking so much about bird flu and being on high alert for any dead birds that we may see. What to do? Do you know what to do? Well, we had a kind of real life test run yesterday morning. We'll let you know what happened in a little bit later on this morning about what you should do and how it kind of pans out if you do, in fact, see a dead bird on our beaches, on our shores, anywhere really. We'll also hear from Travis Smythe, who is feeling pretty confident, he reckons, about making his debut appearance at the British Open on Thursday, which is pretty exciting for that Shell Harbour golfer.

0: And we'll also talk a little bit more about the tertiary education sector. Off the back of course, the ICAC hearings wrapping up. Interestingly, the Parliamentary Inquiry into University Education here in New South Wales resumed its hearings yesterday and heard from a couple of people, including a University of Wollongong academic who's teamed up with a colleague to basically write a paper on what's happened with governance within the university sector more broadly, how it's become more corporatised, how they use accounting techniques, those sorts of things, and some recommendations they have for how things could be improved. And we'll talk about that after 7:30 as well. Right now, it's news time.
1: Charles Rushforth with ABC Illawarra News. A woman has been charged with wounding with intent to murder after a stabbing in the Wallandilly Shire. Emergency services were called to a home in Tarmor on Wednesday afternoon, where they found a 45-year-old man with multiple stab wounds. Police also discovered a 39-year-old woman at a home nearby with stab wounds, and both were taken to hospital in a serious condition. The woman was released from hospital yesterday and charged over the stabbing that police allege was domestic violence related. She was refused bail to face Liverpool local court today. Nominations have opened to replace Kiama councillor Mike Keynes at next month's by-election. Mr Keynes resigned in June, citing personal reasons. The Office of Local Government then quashed council's request to postpone a by-election and save $200,000 ratepayer dollars. One nominee, businessman, community advocate and single parent Michael Bowden, says he wants to help council strengthen its financial position.
2: I feel that I've got the skills, the knowledge, the expertise, the business acumen to be able to help council get back on their feet and back down the right path financially.
1: Kiama locals will take to the polls on August 22 with candidate nominations due by next Wednesday. Film industry heavyweights continuing to pay tribute to New Zealand actor Sam Neill following his death at the age of 78. Nick Palmer has more.
3: British actor Richard E. Grant knew Neill for three decades, finally getting to work with him in Palm Beach in 2018, and says he was an officer and a gentleman in the truest sense. Australia's Toni Collette took to social media to say, "I love you, dear Sam. You hero, you legend, you sweetheart, our great friend." There have been tributes as well from the like of Cillian Murphy, Nicole Kidman and compatriot Carl Urban. Steven Spielberg, who worked with Neill in Jurassic Park, says he will never be forgotten by us or his many millions of fans around the world. And Jurassic Park co-star Laura Dern has paid tribute to her beloved lifetime friend, saying, "I will love you forever, Dr. Alan Grant."
1: A UNE professor has described the university sector as a broken model and too commercially focused, while giving evidence at a state government inquiry. Professor Gabrielle Donlevy was called before the Standing Committee on Social Issues hearing yesterday afternoon, with the inquiry examining whether universities are shifting towards a more commercial model at the expense of students and academics. The inquiry had previously heard from student unions and academics about what they perceived as a concerning change in principles within the sector that valued profits over learning. Professor Donlevy, a professor of accounting at UNE, told the inquiry the sector needs a top-to-bottom restructure to restore its standing on the global stage.
4: We have to look quite far in sorting out the university's problems. We have to ideally start with reconceptualizing and getting some consensus at least on what a university is or ought to be for.
1: To international news now, Donald Trump has announced he wants the US to take control of the Strait of Hormuz and for other countries to pay for managing the shipping lane. Middle East correspondent Matthew Doran reports.
5: It's the latest escalation in the dispute between the US and Iran over the waterway, which in recent days has resulted in the two countries exchanging fire over the Persian Gulf. In a post on his Truth Social platform, President Trump said the Strait of Hormuz remained open and that he was not only going to reimpose the US blockade of Iranian ports and ships in the region, but the US would take control of the strait and demand reimbursement for its management of it, worth 20% of the value of cargo transiting through. Iran's military had earlier warned the US against any interference in the strait, saying it would defend its rights. Matthew Doran, ABC News, Jerusalem.
1: Meanwhile, US President Donald Trump says he'll make a speech to the nation on Thursday evening local time. Mr. Trump has made the announcement on social media but hasn't given a topic for the planned address. He's also recommended that the sister of the late Senator Lindsey Graham, Darlene Graham, be nominated as his replacement. You're up to date with the latest.

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1: From Wollongong to Shell Harbour, from Nowra to Ulla Dulla.
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3: Let's head to the Weather Bureau now. Casey McCarthy's there. Hi, Casey.
4: Good morning.
3: Yeah, not looking too bad today. I think there's still a little bit of wind about.
4: Yeah, that's right. We're still expecting a few breezy westerly winds to continue coming through to the Illawarra today as another cold front just brushes to the far southeast of New South Wales at the moment. Sitting on around 12 to 13 degrees through coastal parts of the Illawarra at the moment, 8 degrees up at Moss Vale. I'm seeing a bit of passing cloud as well just towards the southern parts of the Illawarra coast, but mostly okay today, mostly clear and expecting a top of 18 to 19 degrees on the coast. And the top of 12 degrees to 13 degrees in some inland parts up in the southern islands towards Barrel, a little bit cooler.
3: Okay, and in the coming days, it's not really till Thursday that we'll probably see a bit of rain on the coast?
4: Yeah, that's right. So not expecting too much in the way of rain, but a few passing showers here and there, really just brushing the coast. Tomorrow we'll see a southerly change, and so mostly okay throughout the day, but as that southerly starts to take over, we'll see again, gusty winds, but this time out of the south, could see some gusts towards 50 to 60 kilometres an hour along coastal parts of the Illawarra. Some passing cloud, but not much chance of rain really until the latter part of the day. And if anything, really a millimetre or two towards the latter part of tomorrow. And then building into Thursday with those southerlies continuing. Still pretty breezy along the coast, still fairly cloudy along the coast. But again, the chance of rain there really only looking at generally under 5 millimetres or so through Thursday. And then with regards to temperatures for both tomorrow and Thursday, out of that cloud, seeing some cooler daytime temperatures coming down to about 16 or 17 along the coast and still around that 12-degree mark as a top temperature for inland parts in the Southern Highlands.
3: Okay, and what about on the coastal waters, Casey? What's going on there?
4: On the coastal waters today, winds are blowing west to northwesterly, 15 to 20 knots, a fairly sunny day. Although tomorrow, with that southerly change, winds will become pretty strong along offshore and along the coast. Throughout tomorrow, we do have a strong wind warning for the Illawarra coast. Winds turn southerly during that change throughout the middle of the day, so becoming stronger into the afternoon, 20 to 30 knots. Season swells generally around about 2 to 3 metres. As we build into Thursday, wind ease a touch, but still out of the south, 15 to 20 knots. And into Wednesday and Thursday as well, those showers will become a little bit more persistent and more likely as you make your way offshore.
3: Good on you, Casey. Thanks so much.
4: Cheers. Thanks.
3: Casey McCarthy there from the Bureau of Meteorology. Traffic. Just a couple of issues on the roads at Cringilla, Five Islands Road at Spring Hill Road. There's a car crash. One of three eastbound lanes is closed there. So that's at Cringilla on Five Islands Road at Spring Hill Road. And if you are headed to Sydney, there is an accident on the M5. Let me see. It's a multiple vehicle crash at Milpera. Just past Henry Lawson Drive, affecting eastbound traffic. I don't think it's too serious. It's just affecting the breakdown lane. But it looks like it has slowed things a little if you're headed to Sydney and you're travelling east on the M5. But apart from that, things not looking too bad in that direction. Thanks to Mark. Mel, read the numbat. If you're joining us for the first time, the numbat, the West Australian mammal emblem, has clawed its way back from being a threatened species, or endangered species, I beg your pardon, to being a near threatened species. Excellent news for conservationists. Mark says, read the numbat. I was betwixt by our pride. Oh, quite the language, Mark. That we can increase an endangered species numbers, yet we currently clear native forests and other valuable habitat, only to put other species closer to the endangered species list. Fix the issue before it needs fixing. And Mark says, by the way, the sunrise this morning was absolutely spectacular. Oh, is it too late, everybody? So head outdoors and see the sunrise this morning. That's the tip from Mark anyway. A cracker this morning.
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3: We're going to talk about bird flu a little bit later, and particularly about what to do if you actually see a dead bird. It happened to one of our listeners yesterday, so we'll find out what happened. When you see one, what do you do and what's the response and how does it work? So that's coming up in just a moment. But first, I'm just wondering if you saw this story related to, kind of related to this song. When you call my name, it's like a little prayer. I'm down on my knees. Madonna, of course.

Like a Prayer. Big hit. So unsurprisingly, it's been covered. And this version of Like a Prayer has been the most played song on Australian radio this week. Not on the ABC, I've got to say, but on commercial radio.

Let me know on the text line if you think we should play more of this. Josh Farwaz, I think is how you say his name. He's become a bit of a sensation, gone a little viral thanks to this cover version of Like a Prayer, but also controversial because a lot of people saying there are hallmarks of AI in this tune, seeming to suggest that basically he just pumped in a prompt and out this tune was spat. Now, should that be allowed? What does it mean? Should he get the credit? All of these discussions about this. Are we going to see this more and more and more? These sorts of things happening where something is created entirely by AI. He has confessed to using artificial intelligence as a tool. And he says, what I care about is providing my listeners with good music. Who cares who wrote it or actually put it together? You can't stop people from doing it, but should they have to declare it? What do you reckon? What does it even mean to create a song these days? If you can just put in a prompt, write me a dance cover version of Madonna's Like a Prayer. It spits this out. You ship it out to radio stations. They play it ad nauseum. And before you know it, you've made yourself a handy bit of cash. But do you deserve it? It's an interesting one, isn't it? And this debate being had more and more and more all the time. I'd love to know what you think. Maybe what you think of the tune. I'm not sure about it. When you call my name, it's like a little breath. I'm down on my knees. I wanna take. Yeah, interesting. 1-300-973-300. Clearly, a lot of Australians do like it. The number one most played song on Australian radio in the past week or so. You're listening to ABC Illawarra. This is probably maybe a little more to our taste here on ABC Illawarra. I don't know. Here's Elton John, Blue Eyes. Blue Eyes.

0: Elton John with Blue Eyes, a little different to the AI version of Like a Prayer. And some of you have made your thoughts clear on the text line. Morning, Mel, no play with a little being sick emoji. And Scotty and Warragee, good morning, Mel. I had to ditch Triple J because of that music. If you put it on here, I'm out. Well, Scotty, I'd hate for that to happen. So I won't play it again. You're listening to ABC Illawarra with me, Melinda James. And someone who regularly listens is Liz. And she gave us a call yesterday morning because she'd seen a dead bird. Here, I'll let Liz tell the story about what happened.
1: Well, I walk my two golden retrievers down at Wollongong Golf Course every morning. And it is not uncommon over the years to see something like a dead seagull or something there because foxes predate in the area. So this morning, however, when I was walking along, there was a bird that definitely wasn't a seagull, wasn't a magpie, which the other common birds that I see there. And it looked reasonably intact, just lying on the grass. So kept my dogs away from it and kept walking. Rang the ABC to get the number that I had to ring to report this because I had no idea where to report it. Mm. And you very kindly gave me the number that I needed to ring. So I rang up and told them what I had seen and where. And I then got I was contacted to ask if I could send a photo of the bird to the reporting station, which was actually in Orange, a lady who was in Orange who contacted me, who's the agricultural animal problem reporting thing. So I went back to look at the bird closer, and then I realised it actually had been traumatised because one wing had come off and was blowing away in the wind. So it probably had been attacked by something as opposed to simply dying on the ground, which I reported to her. And she said, well, under those circumstances, just get the groundkeeper at the golf course to carefully collect and bag the bird and bin it, and it should be fine, which is what I did.
0: Okay. Wow, what an experience. Aren't you the good citizen?
1: Well, I mean, as I said, I'm so used to seeing dead birds there because particularly when the mutton birds come through at that time of year, et cetera.
0: Yeah.
1: So, but this, with the alert going out about the avian influenza, I thought, okay, this doesn't look quite like I normally see. I'd better report it. But then, coming back along the golf course as I was contacting the person, I thought, no, that definitely looks like a traumatised bird rather than just a dropped dead bird.
0: Okay, and so it was the 24-hour emergency animal disease hotline that you called? Is that the one?
1: That was the one you gave me very kindly.
0: Yes, 1-800-675-888. And so you then took the photo and they were able to, tell you almost immediately,
1: Well, they actually, once I described what I was seeing in more detail, once I got back, keeping the dogs under good control, the fact that the bird had actually been attacked in some way rather than just dropping out of the ground, out of the air. And it wasn't a large pelagic bird. It was it might even have been a plover but it was a bit damaged because there are plovers on the golf course as well. So anyway, they were happy for the bird to be disposed of and not be considered an at-risk bird.
0: Okay, well, it's interesting, isn't it, Liz? We're all going to have to do more of this if we see something like that. You did absolutely the right thing, huh?
1: Well, it was out of the ordinary when I first saw it, and keeping the dogs away and kept walking and trying to figure out how to contact people was the way I went about it.
0: Oh, well, we helped you out. Thank goodness we gave you the right number.
1: It was very good of you. And immediate response, so which was even better.
0: Yeah, interesting. Well, I'm sure that particular hotline is better staffed than it's been in a very long time right now. Yeah, thanks, Liz. Thanks so much.
1: No problems. Okay, Mel.
0: So there we go. That's Liz's experience. Our Pickles on the South Coast has sent a text saying, hi, Mel, I was camping at Banksia Green Campground in the Myall Lakes National

0: Sean, hi.
1: Hi there, Mel.
0: Yeah, look, that's the number to call, isn't it? That 1-800-675-888.
1: Yes, yeah, it is. It's been the number for a bit over a year as we've been bracing for unfortunately what turned out to be inevitable arrival of birds that have got this H5N1 flu. But now that we do have confirmed cases, yeah, the response has really been ramped up, so even compared to just 2 weeks ago. So it's really heartening to hear that story from Liz that the system in that case worked. So that's really good news.
0: Yeah, absolutely. And it was interesting, all of that stuff that Liz was saying about how she wasn't sure what type of bird was it. Was it a pelagic bird or had it been traumatized? And when she had a closer look, she saw that most likely it had met its end by some other means, but still. But it's interesting. So you're being asked to take a photo or a video, if possible, what of the bird if you see one and send it to them. Is that right?
1: Yes, yeah, the process is if you do find a dead bird, and it's kind of important at the moment to note, like, birds get killed or die for many reasons.
0: Of
1: So,
0: course, yeah.
1: only a fraction of them at this stage would be bird flu, but we have to assume that, that there's a risk. So, but it's particularly only at this stage, it's mainly coastal birds. It's seabirds that have come ashore, either washed ashore or come in and landed because they're sick and unwell. So at the if you're seeing like a dead magpie by the side of the road or something like that, there's really no concern for that because that's something that happens all the time. It's with these seabirds at this stage that's the issue. And so the mantra is that you avoid it, you don't go and touch it or move it because you certainly keep your dogs away from it. That's fantastic to hear that Liz kept them on the lead, because you don't want the dogs access, going and snuffling about and grabbing dead birds, and they can potentially catch it themselves if they consume a dead bird. So avoid it, but then record what you see if you know what the bird is, or if you don't, take a photo, and then report it to that hotline. And it's good to see that it worked in this case.
0: Are you hearing there at BirdLife Australia of many incidents being followed up in after a photo or a video has been sent? What then happens if they decide, oh, this is a pelagic bird? Which what pelagic just means kind of ocean dwelling, doesn't it, Sean?
1: Yes,
0: Yeah.
1: sorry, I should have meant yes,
0: No, that's
1: seabird
0: okay.
1: essentially.
0: Yeah. So a seabird, if you do find a dead or ill seabird, what happens if they take a look at the photo or video and think, oh, maybe we need to follow that up?
1: Because it's like there's one national hotline, but it's different local authorities that will be responding in different states and different areas. And while we've have had 13 positive cases in 3 states now, including last week one from the mid-north coast, we know that I think at least a couple of hundred birds have been taken in for testing, and of those, only 13 have been found to be positive. So we certainly know that the system is working, but it's what we don't know is whether that's just the tip of the iceberg of what people are actually coming across. We've got a lot of beaches in Australia where birds are washing up or landing, and so we obviously are not getting reports of every bird that's coming in. But that's why it's really important that we have eyes and ears out in local areas that are out when you're out enjoying the beach and enjoying the wildlife. If you do see something, it's really important to report it.
0: And Sean, I guess, how are you guys feeling at BirdLife Australia? Bird lovers, bird conservationists? I mean, it feels like it is just a matter of when, not if, and that moment is encroaching. Does it feel that way to you?
1: Yeah, it's something we have been dreading at BirdLife Australia for the last 4 years. We've been expecting sick birds to arrive, but so far we've been shielded by our distance, our isolation, and a sick bird is, especially if they're coming from like the northern hemisphere, it's very difficult for a bird that's crook to be able to make that distance. But now what we're seeing with the seabirds is they're incredibly efficient flyers, and they just get borne upon the wing, upon the wind, and can cover vast distances. And

0: time of year, it's normally a celebration. It's a very exciting year for birdwatchers because we're getting lots of birds flying up from the south, and there are just some fantastic rare seabirds around. And most of them, of course, are perfectly healthy, but there's a couple of those that are sort of presumably coming in from Heard Island, which is, you know, 4,000 kilometres from Perth, but some of those birds have, that have the illness have managed to arrive. We're kind of pretty concerned at BirdLife Australia and scrambling to make sure that the authorities that are on top of this reporting as best they can, and trying to get all of our many of our volunteers who are out on beaches anyway to report what they see. The more eyes out there, the better.
1: Yeah, and we can do our bit as concerned citizens who, as we often do, walk our dogs by the beach or walk ourselves by the beach or just hang out at the beach or go fishing or whatever. So we can keep an eye out. The number one more time, 1-800-675-888. Sean, thanks so much for talking to us.
0: Thanks, Mel.
1: That's Sean Dooley from BirdLife Australia. You're listening to ABC Illawarra. Here's some Juice Newton to take us to the news. This is Queen of Hearts on ABC Illawarra.

That's Queen of Hearts from Juice Newton. We're heading towards the news at 7 o'clock. After the news, a push from one local veteran for better support of veterans from MPs. We'll also hear from Travis Smith, a local golfer, of course, about his excitement at making his debut appearance at the British Open this week. That and plenty more on ABC Illawarra this morning, 7 o'clock news time.

0: Rhiannon Solomon Marin with ABC News. Police say the man accused of coordinating the alleged kidnapping of Sydney grandfather Chris Bagzarian has now been charged with his murder. Murray Olds reports.
1: Police say they've charged four more people in connection with the alleged kidnapping and murder of Chris Bagzarian, including a 32-year-old man who they say was the coordinator of the kidnap plot. 85-year-old Mr. Bagzarian was taken from his home at North Ryde in Sydney's north in February this year in what police say was a case of mistaken identity. His remains were found 11 days later near a golf club in northwest Sydney. Police have now charged three men aged 32, 22 and 19 with kidnapping and murder, while a 21-year-old's accused of being an accessory. It's alleged the 32-year-old was the principal in the kidnapping. Police say a total of 11 people are now before the courts.
0: A man has been charged with murdering an elderly Sydney man who's died in hospital 2 days after he was allegedly assaulted. Police believe the 74-year-old suffered fatal injuries early on Saturday morning while he was out for a regular walk at Yennora. Police have confirmed the father of six died yesterday in hospital and a 45-year-old man was later arrested. He was remanded in custody to appear in court today. A woman will face court today on attempted murder charges after an alleged domestic violence stabbing in Sydney's southwest. Police found a 45-year-old man with multiple stab wounds after emergency crews were called to a home at Tarmoor last week. A 39-year-old woman was found on the same street, also with stab wounds. Police say the woman was charged yesterday after being released from hospital. Detectives say a Sydney childcare worker facing more than 300 child abuse-related charges is accused of filming some of his victims to produce abuse material. More from Jean Kennedy.
2: A court order protecting the identity of Hamish Tate was yesterday lifted, revealing him as the man at the centre of a major Australian Federal Police operation. The 35-year-old faces around 330 charges involving 136 victims at five facilities across the city's northwest. Police say the families involved have allegedly identified their children from images depicted. Acting AFP Commander Luke Needham says a further 22 children are yet to be identified.
3: Some of the victims are now adults.
2: Police allege he shared the material overseas on three occasions.
0: A professor who will give evidence at the Royal Commission on Anti-Semitism later today says a campus protest that targeted him in 2024 left him intimidated and subject to tough security measures. Professor Stephen Prower's office at the University of Melbourne was taken over by protesters over a partnership with the Hebrew University of Jerusalem. Professor Prower says he's since installed security cameras in his house. He says the students involved in the protest broke all the rules of academic discourse.
4: It's just beneath contempt. It's just not the way that we want to behave at university, even if we have very strong disagreements, we treat each other with respect.
0: The University of Melbourne declined to comment, but at the time condemned the students' actions, while the student protesters at the time said they acted peacefully and entered the office during open office hours. Representatives from SeaWorld Helicopters will today front a coronial inquest into a fatal chopper crash in 2023. Tara Cassidy reports.
5: Pilot Ashley Jenkinson and passengers Vanessa Tadros, Ronald and Diane Hughes were killed in a mid-air collision during a joyride over the Gold Coast Broadwater in January 2023. An inquest looking into the crash resumed in Brisbane yesterday, hearing from SeaWorld Helicopters Chief Executive Brett Newman. He rejected a scathing report by the Australian Transport Safety Bureau about the company's safety systems, instead blaming Mr. Jenkinson, who he says was distracted and failed to make a vital radio call. The CEO will return to give evidence today alongside company director John Orr Campbell.
0: A new report reveals Australia's eSafety Commissioner received more than 2,000 reports of sexual extortion in 6 months. Young men aged 18 to 24 were the most common victims among the complaints from the second half of 2025. The report from eSafety also shows an increase in the number of young teenagers targeted by scammers. The online safety watchdog has accused online platforms of failing to deploy readily available technology to detect well-known blackmail tactics. A search and rescue specialist believes the body of a murdered British backpacker lies 70 kilometres away from where he was ambushed 25 years ago today. Bradley John Murdoch killed Peter Falconio and attempted to kidnap his girlfriend while they were driving near Barrow Creek in Central Australia in 2001.

0: Retired Queensland police officer Jim Whitehead has a 75% success rate at finding victims. He says his formula shows Mr. Falconio's remains are somewhere between Barrow Creek and Tennant Creek. Dr. Whitehead estimates it'll cost about $500,000 to test his theory, but says it may give Mr. Falconio's family some answers.
1: Well, you can't really get closure until you have something to mourn over. Even if we only find a bone or a sliver of something, it gives family something to bury, something to create a grave and a memorial to.
0: The US president has announced his country's navy will reimpose its blockade of Iran as he demands control of the Strait of Hormuz. Here's Middle East correspondent Matthew Doran.
2: In recent days, the US and Iran have been exchanging fire across the Persian Gulf, fueling fears of a return to all-out war. In a post on his Truth Social account, Donald Trump insisted the Strait of Hormuz would remain open despite Iran saying otherwise, and that he'd immediately reimpose a blockade of Iranian ports and ships. He also said the US would take control of the shipping lane and charge a fee of 20% of the value of cargo transiting through. Iran had earlier threatened more attacks if the US intervened in the strait, as it argued its sovereignty over the waterway was paramount. Matthew Doran, ABC News, Jerusalem.
0: Police in Thailand are investigating possible negligence after a fire at a popular pub in Bangkok killed at least 28 people. Asia editor Krishma Vyas reports.
3: More than 70 people were injured and dozens killed on Sunday in one of Thailand's worst fires in recent history. Survivors describe hearing a loud explosion before the Rung Bianna Lat Prao Bar became engulfed in smoke and flames just before midnight. In an initial report, the city's disaster administration said an electrical short circuit in a ceiling air conditioner may have started the blaze. Police say they are investigating possible negligence following Sunday's fire after officials found doorways obstructed in the popular pub. Karishma Vyas, ABC News, Bangkok.
0: Hollywood titans are remembering the late actor Sam Neill. North America correspondent Cayman Gock has more.
4: A day after his death, tributes have been paid to Sam Neill, famed for his lead role in Jurassic Park. Director Steven Spielberg and co-star Laura Dern remembered the 78-year-old for his collaboration, loyalty and dry wit. The New Zealand actor's death was sudden and unexpected, according to his family. Australian actors Nicole Kidman and Toni Collette have also paid tribute, honouring their friendship with him. He's survived by his four children. Cayman Gock, ABC News.
0: In finance, the Australian share market is expected to open relatively flat this morning, down around 8 points after a weaker night on Wall Street. The Dow Jones has dropped around 0.25%, the S&P 500 has fallen 0.8%, and the Nasdaq has lost more than 1.5%. Brent crude has spiked on Donald Trump's comments regarding the Strait of Hormuz, up around 10% to $83.50. Gold has lost 3% to dip back under $4,000 an ounce for the first time since November. The dollar is buying just over 69 US cents. With the latest in sport, here's Daniel Garb.
5: Former England Test cricket coach Brendan McCullum has apologised to fans for the results that led to his axing from the position. He says the decision disappointed him, but he understands it.
6: It's a results business and we didn't get the results we wanted, and, you know, I'll wear that. And fundamentally, it was a tap on the shoulder and you crack on.
5: There is positive news on Bulldogs NRL centre Stephen Crichton after he was taken from the field on a Medicab and his side's lost to Canberra after losing feeling in his arm. While Crichton has indicated it's nothing too serious, the Bulldogs still face a tense wait over his availability, with the problem believed to be a nerve issue. South Sydney's gutsy win over Newcastle has come at a cost. Utility Jaden Sullivan was ruled out midway through the second half after suffering a head knock. Young winger Dane Jennings suffered a laceration to his knee, while forward Ewan Aiken reported shortness of breath at halftime and didn't return. And France and Spain will meet tomorrow morning in Dallas for a place in the 2026 World Cup final. France is bidding to make the World Cup final for the third straight time, Spain for the first time since their sole World Cup triumph in 2010.
0: To the weather, isolated showers across the southern and central inland. In Sydney, sunny today, heading for a top of 20 degrees in the city, 21 in the west. 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It's 10 past 7.
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9: Hello and a very good morning to you. So much love for Sam Neill on the text line. If you'd like to share your thoughts,

0: your memories, your favourite Sam Neill movies, just what you thought of him as a bloke and an actor, please feel free. Mary says Sam Neill was gorgeous and one of a kind. David's remembering all the kind of farmer type movies, country movies he was in. This one, morning, very sad news about Sam. About Sam Neill. He also acted in Ride Like a Girl. He plays the father. He was very good. Rest in peace. So sad and quite sudden, it would seem, even though he did live with that cancer diagnosis for some time. Cancer-free, though, as of earlier this year. So desperately sad and shocking to a lot of people, and as you've been hearing in the news, stars, actors, people within the film industry and outside of the film industry, the outpouring of love and tributes to Sam Neill has been quite overwhelming this morning. Clearly, he touched and affected a lot of lives. So feel free to give me a call, even 1300 973 300. What was your favourite Sam Neill movie? Or did he just keep you company during COVID and bring a smile to your face during a pretty dark time? Let me know, 1300 973 300, or you can text me, 0467 922 684. Plenty of other stuff coming your way as well before 8 o'clock this morning. Our local golfer Travis Smythe gearing up for his British Open debut this week. There have also been calls for urgent reform of the entire university sector in New South Wales and how it's governed. We'll hear more about that call after 7:30 this morning. And look, a distressing but very, very important story a bit later on. You've been hearing in the news, police talking about a Sydney childcare worker facing more than 300 child abuse charges, accused of filming some of his victims to produce child abuse material. Police have painstakingly managed to identify many of the victims, their children from the images depicted, but they are still trying to identify some of the alleged victims who would have been preschool-aged, primary school-aged at the time, of course, and now are adults. This offending allegedly took place over a very long period of time. And there has been a list of childcare centres released. There is one in Wollongong on that list of places where he worked. So we're going to talk about this a little bit later on this morning as well. How could this have happened over so many years involving so many victims at so many childcare centres? That's later on this morning as well. So stay with us here on ABC Illawarra. Up next, we are going to hear from one local veteran. He's also known to you for many other reasons, but one local veteran who is basically fighting for MPs to do more to better support veterans in their electorates. We'll learn more about this in just a moment. But let's take a quick look at the weather. Today we're looking at, I heard it was a beautiful sunrise this morning as well, so maybe a little bit of cloud out there, just the slight chance of a shower about the highlands, near zero chance elsewhere. Some westerly winds today, 25 to 40 kilometres an hour. Temperatures between about 13 and 18 degrees. Mostly sunny tomorrow, maybe the slight chance of a shower along the coastal fringe. Thursday, a high chance of showers along the coastal fringe, medium chance elsewhere, but the Bureau told us they'll just come and go, those showers. Let's take a look at the roads. Traffic. John Pearson from the Transport Management Centre. Morning, John.
1: Hi, Mel. Good morning. At Wilton, a crash just through on Picton Road, just southeast of Wilton. It's southbound there on Picton Road, just near MacArthur Road. So some southbound traffic. Seeing a little build-up there on Picton Road, so do exercise caution if you're heading south there from Wilton towards the coast. Otherwise, you're moving pretty well on majors throughout the Illawarra and Shoalhaven this morning. At Cringilla, all clear now at the intersection of Five Islands Road and Spring Hill Road, after an earlier crash there. If you're heading from the Highlands to the city, the Hume motorway looking good for the most part. Some city-bound traffic just from McDonald Road at Bardia through to the M5 and M7. Trains on the South Coast line running on or close to time this morning. On the Southern Highlands line, do allow some extra travel time due to temporary speed restrictions there. You can plan ahead and stay up to date with a transport app or see transportnsw.info. And Mel, for the latest on the roads, it's livetraffic.com.
0: Thanks so much, John. 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
0: You are listening to ABC Illawarra with me, Melinda James. My next guest is someone probably well known to

0: many of you, particularly in Kiama, former Kiama councillor Mark Croxford is also a 20-year Navy veteran and a former media and political advisor to a Minister for Veterans Affairs, so he knows a thing or two about veterans affairs. He has started a new website called Veterans Count. We're going to find out a little bit about what it aims to do. But a lot of this, I think, and Mark will confirm this or not, has to do with something that was released in the most recent federal budget, which was this $5,000 cap on the amount of allied health expenditure a veteran was entitled to. They can apply for more funding if needed, but veterans have really spoken out about this, saying that it is a betrayal. Mark Croxford joins us now. Mark, good morning.
1: Good morning, Melinda, and good morning to your listeners.
0: A very good morning to you too. Now, Mark, I had no idea you were a 20-year Navy veteran, so that's quite the military career you've had.
1: Well, actually, I've been out longer than I've been in. I served in the Royal Australian Navy as both a sailor and a commissioned officer from 1980 to 2000, and then I've had a subsequent myriad of careers thereafter.
0: Well, I really want to talk about Veterans Count, but also this whole notion of a cap being put on veterans allied health expenditure, this $5,000 annual limit. Veterans have spoken out about it. I don't know what the very latest is, but this is quite personal for you, isn't it, this cap that was introduced by the federal government?
1: Yeah, very much so, Melinda, but not just for me. For many hundreds of thousands of veterans and the affected families, friends, support workers and clinicians who help veterans survive everyday life. The Albanese Labor government announced a significant number of budget measures across a whole range of portfolios, but particularly in Veterans Affairs. They put the cart before the horse. They announced a budget measure, locked it in. It's baked into the budget so that veterans can only spend up to $5,000 on allied health measures. So that's like physiotherapy, exercise physiology, occupational therapists, psychologists, orthopedics, whatever, podiatrists, you know, those sorts of things. Now, many of these veterans can burn up $5,000 within 8 to 12 weeks. What DVA have actually done is said, right, well, we have to rein in the budget. So here's what we're going to do. Let's work out a way that you guys will comply with what we demand of you. And that's just wrong. You should not put a cap on the care for veterans. If you send them and you bend them, you mend them. You don't make their care, their continuity of care, fit into a budget measure.
0: Is this something you've come up against yourself, Mark?
1: Yes, I have, Melinda. Many people will know that I have been on a groundbreaking intravenous ketamine infusion trial or treatment since December 2019. I suffer, diagnosed with complex post-traumatic stress disorder and treatment-resistant major depressive disorder. And I suffered for that for a very long time. I've been on this program since December 2019. I have had 87 infusions. I get them every 4 weeks, whether I need them or not, just to keep my life in balance.
0: Wow, so that's been very effective for you, it sounds like, a ketamine infusion.
1: Well, I'll leave that for others to judge, but I'd like to think so, yeah. Okay. About 2 weeks ago, I received notification. And this is purely coincidental to me starting Veterans Count, I might add. But I received notification that DVA had said, oh, we're not going to approve your treatment next week. They moved the goalposts for no apparent reason. So being an ex-media and political advisor to a former Minister for Veterans Affairs, I also worked in a number of other portfolios in government too, I had to jump into political mode because I panicked. I genuinely panicked. I didn't know what to do because I noticed that I taper off in my health and well-being at around about the 24-day mark of my 28-day infusion cycle. So I just did what came naturally to me. I kicked in, I kicked up a fuss. I kicked up a fuss in the fastest possible way that I could, in that I went full political. I wrote to the Minister for Veterans Affairs. I wrote to his shadow, Michael McCormack. I CC'd the Departmental Secretary and the Deputy Secretary of the Department responsible for implementing these budget measures, told them in no uncertain terms what my concerns were. Then I wrote to six senators who are known for being...
0: What, sympathetic or...
1: Inquisitors, if you like, in keeping the executive government accountable in various portfolios, but particularly DVA. And Jackie Lambie, to her credit, within minutes of me raising this issue with her, jumped on the phone and got it sorted. It took me from the time I lodged the ministerial to the time I received a call from a young bureaucrat in the Department of Veterans Affairs, not to apologise, but to say, oh, your treatment's been approved, 21 hours. Now, I was able to achieve that approval in 21 hours because...
0: You knew how to play the game, I guess, I suppose, and yeah. could get the right sort of influence working for
1: yeah,
0: you.
1: Yeah, but this also happened to me in February 2024. So this is not my first rodeo with this government on this particular sort of issue. But it made me think, how lucky am I that I created Veterans Count? And I'll explain what Veterans Count is in a minute. Because now I can help veterans at scale. It's bloody hard to help veterans one-to-one. It's bloody hard for me to help myself with the constraints that I have and achieve the outcome that I did. But Veterans Count now helps me help people at scale. It shows MPs, electorate by electorate, how many people in their electorate are connected to Navy, Army or Air Force, past or present, whether that's through their direct service, being family, carers, supporters, clinical workers, or some other connection. And it also asks them to highlight the issues that they want their MPs to know about.
0: Okay. So, I mean, we, of course, would have lots of members of the Defence Force and most particularly the Navy in the electorate of Gilmore is just one example. So what Veteran Counts encourages veterans to get online, say what electorate they live in and talk about what issues affect them the most and what they want to see addressed, yeah?
1: Yeah, it's a very simple process. I've tried to make it as simple as possible, well, one, for me to be able to understand it, but also for veterans to be able, so that there's no friction. It takes about 60 seconds to watch a walkthrough video that I've put up on the page. It takes about 60 seconds to add your count and register in a particular electorate and identify your issue. And then I simply ask those who have added their count to share it with five other people who need to know about this, whether it's Navy, Army, Air Force, past or present, their families, their friends, their carers, their supporters, their clinical workers or whatever. Because we need to make this hidden footprint visible. We need to make this hidden footprint loud. Politicians respond to votes. They cannot say, oh, I didn't know about that, once this gets up and running, because I will be sending it to them, electorate by electorate, to alert them to the issues. And if they choose not to do anything with it, well, the veterans can make their own judgment as to how they will choose to act next.
0: So it's just basically getting veterans a bit more politically engaged and letting federal MPs know that their constituents are watching them. It's a great idea. You've had, what, just over 1,000 people so far, and you're obviously looking at all veterans and all current serving personnel to get onto Veterans Account and take part. It's pretty easy to find
1: yeah,
0: as
1: we're
0: well.
1: Currently, we're currently the 1,090 as of just now. We have 132 electorates represented across the 150 across the country, and there are about 11 live issues that are currently running that people are concerned about, the allied health cap being the major one. Just to your point about Gilmore, Gilmore is actually the most densely populated veteran and ADF serving electorate in New South Wales. Townsville is the most in Australia. But there are in a very large number of veterans. See, the thing is, DVA knows where its clients are. In 2021, the Australian Bureau of Statistics added a question about ADF service past or present. So we also know from census data in 2021 where veterans were then. But we don't have the bigger picture. we don't know who the impacted and affected people are outside of that cohort. Plus, there are also many veterans who have never engaged with DVA. So DVA don't

0: even know they exist?
1: Well, this is a way to let them know. So it's veteranscount.com.au. So it's Navy, Army, Air Force, past or present. And you can just log on and let people know where you live and what your concerns are. Mark, it's a really interesting idea. I really appreciate you telling us about it this morning. Thank you.
0: Melinda, thank you very much for your time.
1: That's Mark Croxford, Kaima, a veteran of some 20 years in the Navy, of course, and telling us his own personal experience there. So veteranscount.com.au. Are you listening to ABC Illawarra? Here's some Supertramp with Dreamer as we head towards the news at 7:30.

0: That is Supertramp with Dreamer. Thanks to Ian Interogi, who says on the text, thanks for giving Mark a bit of time, read the $5,000 allied health cap for veterans, a very important issue for our community and Australia. So there we go. Lots to come after the news. We will talk more about this push for urgent reform into accounting, auditing and governance for the New South Wales university sector, and some of this dreadful news coming out of our childcare sector as well. It's news time.
1: Sunny day ahead today. Good morning. Charles Rushforth with ABC Illawarra News. A woman has been charged with causing grievous bodily harm with intent to murder after a stabbing in Tamworth. Isla Evans has more.
2: Police were called to Lintina Street in Tamworth on Wednesday afternoon, where they found a 45-year-old man in the front yard of a home with multiple stab wounds. A short time later, police went to another house on the street and found a 39-year-old woman with stab wounds.

0: and a 12-year-old boy who was uninjured. Both adults were taken to hospital for treatment. The 39-year-old woman was released from hospital yesterday and charged with causing wounding or grievous bodily harm with intent to murder, which police will allege was domestic violence related. She was refused bail to face Liverpool local court today.
1: A nominee for Kiama Council's by-election, Michael Bowden, says he's keen to help build a stronger, more connected and financially responsible future for the community. Nominations have opened to replace Kiama Councillor Mike Keynes, who resigned last month due to personal reasons. The Office of Local Government then quashed Council's request to postpone a by-election and save $200,000 ratepayer dollars. Kiama locals will take to the polls on August 22, with candidate nominations due by July 22. Mr Bowden says, if elected, he wants to strengthen Kiama's nighttime economy.
2: I'm just hoping that if I am elected to council, that I can be a voice within council and continue to support and advocate for the arts as well.
1: Australians have made more than 2,000 complaints about sexual extortion over just 6 months, with young men the most common victims. Political reporter Lexi Junawick has more.
3: According to a new report from the online watchdog, young men aged 18 to 24 led the sexual extortion complaints received by eSafety between July 1st and December 31st last year. The report from eSafety also shows an increase in the number of younger teens targeted by scammers. The online safety watchdog has accused online platforms of failing to deploy readily available technology to detect well-known blackmail tactics. If intimate content is shared online, a report can be made to eSafety through its website. Those under 18 can make a report to the Australian Centre to Counter Child Exploitation.
1: As more Australians lose their retirement savings by switching their superannuation, the scheme that funds them for compensation is under huge pressure. Nassim Kardem has this story.
4: The compensation scheme of last resort, introduced after the Banking Royal Commission, is funded by a levy on financial advisers, which has raised $20 million. But with more claims over super losses following the collapses of the First Guardian and Shield schemes, there's a shortfall of just over $170 million. Assistant Treasurer Daniel Molino is considering widening the funding base.
5: So in the case of First Guardian and Shield, that would be the financial advice sector. It would be the first port of call.
4: He says other sectors, including big superannuation funds and people who self-manage super, could be tapped to help pay the levy.
1: In international news now, Iran's military has warned of a strong response to US strikes in the Strait of Hormuz after President Donald Trump claimed America will become the shipping lane's guardian. In a social media post, Mr. Trump declared the strait was still open and that the US will impose a 20% reimbursement on all cargo that goes through it. It follows days of strikes across the Persian Gulf after the US accused Iran of attacking ships in the strait. Spokesperson for Iran's military command, Ebrahim Zulfugari, said Gulf allies of the US must also respect its sovereignty.
6: The leaders of the countries in the region are warned that any cooperation with the United States and any logistical support for that country's invading military will be regarded as war against Iran's sovereignty and national security.
1: And to sport, Shell Harbour tennis pro Ellen Perez has returned home from her doubles performance at Wimbledon after getting knocked out in the quarterfinals. The 30-year-old and her Dutch partner Demi Schuurs was defeated in straight sets 6-4, 6-4 by a Japanese-Taiwanese duo. Their quarterfinal match made headlines when Schuurs accidentally crashed into a ball girl while chasing down a deep shot, temporarily halting play so that the young girl could receive medical attention. Perez says although she would have liked to progress onto the next stage of the competition, she's proud of the bond built with her partner.
7: So yeah, we've been that solid team that's not really losing early, but unfortunately we haven't had that like really top-notch result where we've won a tournament yet. But yeah, it's been pretty consistent overall.
1: To the weather now, it's a sunny day ahead today. Wollongong 19 degrees, 18 in Helensburgh, a top of 12 degrees in Barrel, 18 in Kiama and Berry, and 17 degrees in Nowra and Ulladulla. ABC News.
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10: Hello and a very good morning to you. In a moment, we'll be discussing what was heard in the New South Wales Parliamentary Inquiry into the university sector here in New South Wales yesterday. A little of it focusing on the University of Wollongong, but also talking about sector-wide issues.

0: a fundamental crisis of governance and integrity. We'll hear from one of the academics who gave both verbal and written evidence to the parliamentary inquiry. A fundamental crisis of governance and integrity. What do they think needs to be done, and what sort of a state have our universities got themselves into? Is it increasing corporatisation? I think they've recommended that we need to have public universities not be engaged in speculative commercial property development. They've even gone so far as to say that we need a royal commission into this. We'll have that discussion up next. Of course, 3 weeks of ICAC hearings into the University of Wollongong may be over, but that parliamentary inquiry into the university sector, its governance, its use of consultants, etc., is ongoing and had public hearings yesterday. So that's coming up in just a moment. And before 8 o'clock, we will be talking about a very distressing but very, very important story. You've been hearing in the news this morning about 35-year-old Hamish Tate having been charged with close to 330 offences involving 136 victims at childcare centres. His name was revealed for the first time yesterday after a court order protecting his identity was lifted. Now, police are still trying to. They've painstakingly identified the majority of victims, but they are still yet to identify 22 alleged victims. They have released a list of childcare centres, the AFP, where Hamish Tate worked, and one of those involves a Wollongong childcare centre. We're going to talk about this before 8 o'clock this morning as well. So stay with us here on ABC Illawarra. Thanks to Dark Horse from Mittagong for bringing a little bit of light into our lives, even though it is so sad. The passing of Sam Neill has just created an outpouring of tributes, and Dark Horse, he calls himself, I'm assuming you're a he, from Mittagong. Morning, Melinda, regarding the sad passing of Sam Neill. Loved him in The Dish. Oh, absolutely. His co-star in that movie, Tom Long, sadly passed away about 5 years ago. I also enjoyed Neil in The Hunt for the Wilder People, a quirky Kiwi film. I cannot believe how many people on the text line have said Hunt for the Wilder People is their favourite Sam Neill film. It's hilarious and lovely and heartwarming. I watched Death in Brunswick just recently, another of his movies. So many. Once you start going down that rabbit hole, you will realise how many movies Sam Neill was in. And also, thanks to this person, Mel, regarding veterans and allied healthcare, perhaps the government needs more money, maybe taxing those who don't pay to use our services and live in our country. I'm not sure what that one means, but I think a few people texting in support of Mark Crox's push for veterans affairs to be looked after more by federal parliamentarians. So keep your thoughts coming in this morning here on ABC Illawarra. Let's take a quick look at the roads. Traffic. There have been a couple of issues this morning. There still seems to be, I don't know if that car crash at Cringilla on Five Islands Road at Spring Hill Road is still causing issues. It's still coming up on the system here. So it's one of three eastbound lanes closed there. And what we do have is a two-truck, two-car crash at Picton Road between MacArthur Drive and Armand Street, affecting traffic in both directions. It looks like the road is open for now, but heavy traffic on Picton Road in both directions, but largely heading towards Wilton Road and the Hume. So, yeah, very, very heavy traffic there at Picton Road, affecting traffic in both directions. I don't know if anyone's been able to pass or can see what's happening there, but if it's safe to give me a call, please do. So 1300 973 300 is the number to call, or 0467 922 684.
1: On ABC Illawarra, this is Melinda James.
0: Well, how our university sector is governed is very much under the microscope at the moment. Of course, we've had the three hearings of the Independent Commission Against Corruption into Governance Issues, Conflict of Interest Allegations, etc. at the University of Wollongong, and the New South Wales Parliamentary Inquiry into the university sector in here in New South Wales resumed yesterday as well. One of those who, along with his colleague, has given verbal and written testimony to the parliamentary hearing is my next guest, Dr. James Guthrie, Emeritus Professor in the Department of Accounting and Corporate Governance at Macquarie University. And Dr. Guthrie delivered a paper along with Dr. Adam Lucas, who is at the University of Wollongong. James Guthrie has been good enough to join us now. Very good morning to you.
2: Well, good. Thanks, Melinda. And thanks for the great memories, because I was just thinking about Sam Neill myself and the movies you mentioned. And I'm a bit emotional because I met him a few times, and sort of the movies really bring life and people, and especially the New Zealand ones he did. But anyway, so yesterday we presented to the parliamentary committee, the New South Wales one, into universities. It was their last sitting day. They've been going for a fair time. They've got an interim report. And our focus yesterday was really about integrity and what's happened in the university sector. And more importantly, University of Wollongong, we highlighted our work analysing what's happened at Wollongong over the last decade. And I think it's important that we get to the bottom of this, because it's impacted thousands of people, not only the people that are employed at the university, not only the students, the international students and local students, but the local community. I mean, this has had significant ripple effects through the community.
0: Yeah, absolutely. I mean, students, staff, both academic and non-academic, in their thousands, as you say. Look, you've raised a few issues. I know that this is a tertiary, sorry, a sector-wide hearing in the upper house at the moment, but there are some focuses on the University of Wollongong and some examples that maybe illustrate some of the broader points that you're trying to make. So, look, interestingly, you and your colleague have, along with many others who've signed a petition that we mentioned on the program yesterday, you agree that the current council must resign or be removed, do you?
2: Well, we actually tabled the petition in Parliament yesterday, so it's part of the record, because we were asked what our view was what's happening at University of Wollongong by the chair of the committee. And we signed the petition, of course, and we support the petition, which says that the current council should resign or be removed, and ask for ministerial, New South Wales minister to be involved in this debate, because I think what's been exposed at the Independent Commission Against Corruption highlights the agency of various people in terms of the administration of the university.
0: Okay, so you think this is necessary, this kind of reset, in order to re-establish, I guess, the community's faith, but also to make people immediately accountable. Is that right?
2: Yes, and you've got to remember what's happened at University of Wollongong over the last decade. They've turned into a so-called profit-making business, and they've spent nearly $1 billion on speculative commercial property development, being either the student accommodation or the health and wellbeing precinct and other activities. And to do that, they've borrowed $500 million. Now, someone's got to pay for that. And what's happened, of course, is that the interest of that is actually impacting on the cash flows of the university. Now, this is something that needs to be examined in detail, because these commercial properties haven't delivered a rate of return that you would think would be reasonable, and they've actually sunk a lot of money, cash, into non commercial activities, and we're just wondering where the self-interest is in these things.
0: How do you think this kind of culture evolved? Because the University of Wollongong is not alone. There have been complaints from across the sector about the increasing corporatisation of the university sector, about maybe universities losing sight

0: of their primary focus, which is to educate and to conduct research. When do you kind of identify this as having happened? And is it a sector-wide issue, this corporatisation of universities, where they're involved in speculative property development or I don't know, whatever it happens to be in terms of the way they're run, as opposed to being a public educational institution?
1: Well, it was interesting yesterday that the chair of the committee said that a lot of the CFOs and vice chancellors, when they were in the committee, actually talked about profitability and commercial activity and rate of return. And it surprised me because universities are under the Charities Act and they're supposed to be a non-profit organisation. So there's been a cultural shift over the last decade. And as you rightly point out, it's not just University of Wollongong, it's a sector-wide issue that's sort of starting now to get the light of day as people start to see that it's not really a fiscal crisis of the sector, it's a crisis of the sector.
0: So just finally and very briefly, Dr. Guthrie, because I know there are these state and national parliamentary inquiries that are happening in tandem, but you've gone further to call for a royal commission. It sounds like you feel like you're not expecting much change to come out of these state and national parliamentary inquiries if you feel a royal commission's necessary.
1: Well, I think what we've evidenced by the ICAC is that we need to have that sort of pinpoint accuracy of what has actually happened. Because my observation is in these parliamentary committees, we find that the consultants and university senior administration, I won't use the word lie, but clearly they don't like to be exposed for some of these commercial activities. And it's only through a royal commission that we can actually explore. And we're talking about billions of dollars. We're talking about thousands of academics being made redundant since COVID. We're talking about tens of thousands of students that have been impacted by subject cancellations and course cancellation and larger sizes of classes. So there's a real impact with this sort of culture of commercialisation.
0: And Dr. James Guthrie, I really appreciate your time this morning. Thank you very much.
1: Thank you.
0: That's Dr. James Guthrie, who from Macquarie University, who along with his colleague at the University of Wollongong, Dr. Adam Lucas, addressed that parliamentary inquiry yesterday. Look, let's get the latest about this accident on Picton Road. John Pearson's joined us. Hi, John. What's happened?
2: Hi, Mel. Picton Road now closed both directions between Wilton all the way down to the M1 at Cataract. So no access there to Wilton from the M1 this morning. Picton Road closed. That crash involves two trucks, two cars, just near MacArthur Drive, just to the southwest of Wilton. So that's, closed, as I say, between Armand Street, which is just basically on the south side of Wilton, right through to the M1 Princes Motorway. So please consider using Appin Road or the Hume motorway instead. With Picton Road closed, it may well be a little while. A medical helicopter is currently trying to land to access that crash site. So emergency services are there. Picton Road closed in both directions between Wilton and Cataract.
0: Okay, we'll keep an eye on that. Thanks so much, John.
2: Thanks, Mel.
0: John
2: Thank you.
0: Pearson from the Transport Management Centre. Look, next up, we are going to have a very tough discussion, and I appreciate a texter here has said that we shouldn't be discussing this at this time of the morning, but it is very, very important. So if you have children with you and you do not want to be having to discuss this with them, then I'd suggest you just turn us down for a little while. But we are going to be talking about the story that's been in the news throughout the morning. This is 35-year-old Hamish Tait, who has been charged with close to 330 offences involving 136 victims at childcare centres across the state. Now, we've got here, this is Acting Commander Luke Needham from the AFP talking about the investigation to the media yesterday.
3: The AFP can now reveal that a 35-year-old man who worked at or attended 62 early childhood centres across Sydney's northwest has been charged.

0: and executed a warrant in Glossadia in northwest Sydney. 25 electronic devices were seized, containing a total of 2.4 million files. Some of these files were identified as child abuse material. The man has been in custody since July 2025, after he was arrested by the AFP that month. Our approach in this investigation has always been victim-focused, supporting impacted families and ensuring they receive the right support for their specific circumstances has been our priority since we identified this man had allegedly produced child abuse material. We understand this period has been tough for our members of our community, and we thank you for your cooperation and patience as we respond to your inquiries. The AFP has been in contact with more than 121 families based in Australia and overseas who have positively identified their child as being depicted in child abuse material. We can now confirm 136 victims have been positively identified as part of Operation Moonbi. As a parent myself, I'm acutely aware of how distressing this news is. In response to this investigation, a local contact point has now been activated in partnership with the New South Wales Communities and Justice, New South Wales Health and the New South Wales Early Learning Commission. Parents and carers can now access an AFP website at www.afp.gov.au/op-moonbi, and that's spelled M-O-O-N-B-I. This website will have information on the man's employment, appropriate support services, and who to contact if they believe they require further assistance. We urge any victim survivors to seek support or talk to a trusted person if today's news has caused distress.
1: That is AFP Acting Commander Luke Needham addressing the media about that. And so that's Operation Moonbi, M-O-O-N-B-I, as you heard Commander Luke Needham spell out there from the AFP. That's a website that the Australian Federal Police have put together with a list of 62 early childhood education facilities, predominantly in Sydney's northwest. There is one listed in Wollongong. That does not mean that things happened there. It does mean that over some period of time, at some stage between 2009 and 2025, the man had worked or attended that early childhood education facility. So you can get online and find that list if you are concerned. Maddie Simmons is a spokesperson for Child Care Choice and joins me now. Maddie, good morning.
2: Good morning.
1: Look, this is deeply distressing for parents and really quite incredible that we're going through this again. I mean, you believe that this latest, these latest revelations really need to be talked about, yes?
2: Yeah, absolutely. Look, I'm a parent too. I've got three small children. I'm heartbroken. I'm horrified. I'm really, really angry because we hand our kids over, like your listener said, that people are dropping their kids to childcare right now, and they are trusting a system to keep them safe. And parents are asking questions: how did this happen? Like you said, again, and what is it that is going to change? We haven't heard anything from Minister Jess Walsh on it, and we haven't heard anything from the Prime Minister on it. And the response cannot be more money being pumped into a system that is clearly failing.
1: So we know we've had similar allegations that have been widespread across many childcare centres before, and we were told that the government was going to make urgent reforms, that there was a lot that was being done in relation to banning devices that could photograph or video children, those sorts of things. But what's your feeling about what has been done to date and what needs to be done from here?
2: Look, they've done very little and it's not enough. This is clearly a systemic problem, and doubling down on a broken system isn't going to fix anything. Our campaign, Child Care Choice, is what we are calling for, is a change to the one-size-fits-all childcare model that we see at the moment. Parents don't feel comfortable. You know, parents who are waking up this morning and reading this in the headlines, they don't have a choice but to drop their kids off to a childcare centre because this is the only form of care that is subsidised by the government. So we are asking for transparency and genuine choice, and to allow parents to actually choose for who they feel comfortable caring for their children.
1: How would that look, Maddie Simmons, for there to not be a one-size-fits-all? How would that look?
2: So what currently happens is the childcare subsidy is paid directly to the childcare centres, and then if there is a gap or, you know,

0: your centre charges more than what is subsidised, the parents pay the gap out of their pocket. So what we are asking for is for the government to pay that money directly to parents, not providers, and allow parents to decide how that money is spent. So that could be a babysitter, that could be a nanny, it could be an au pair, it could be grandparents, but give them choice, especially in times of crisis.
1: Now, your organisation has also said that the response to this cannot just be another review. Do you feel that
0: No.
1: we're equipped with, do we know all we need to know about what needs to change?
0: Look, one instance of this should have been enough. What came out of Victoria more than 18 months ago should have been enough to spark a national conversation and a massive overhaul, but it wasn't. The federal police are doing a fantastic job, and my hats well done to them. That would have been a very tough press conference yesterday, but the government has enough information. They have all the policy levers at their disposal. They just need to be forced into action.
1: I appreciate you talking to us this morning. Thanks so much.
0: Thanks for having me.
1: That's Maddie Simmons, who's spokesperson for Childcare Choice, or co-founder of Childcare Choice, in fact. That's an organisation of concerned parents and community members who've come together to talk about the reform they think is necessary within our childcare sector. You are listening to ABC Illawarra with me, Melinda James. Very nice to have your company this morning. We'll find out what's happening on Mornings very soon.
2: Do you know the next Australian of the year? Are they raising funds for those in need? Or building a brighter future? Conducting research? Or inspiring future astronauts? See them, hear them, nominate them at australianoftheyear.org.au.
1: Oh, and here's Rebecca from Bangalore saying, "Hi Mel, we only watched Sam Neill in the Assembly on Sunday night. Beautiful moments with the young journalists answering their great questions. It's a must see." I agree, Rebecca. And he was just so beautiful and so forthcoming, so open. Absolutely gorgeous. Look, just before we find out from Nick what's going on ABC Illawarra Mornings, big news about Picton Road being closed completely in both directions. This is due to a car crash, two trucks and two cars at Picton Road between the M1 Princes Motorway and Armand Street. It's closed entirely. So the accident happening just between MacArthur Drive and Argyle Street there on Picton Road, but Picton Road is closed. You will have to use the Hume Motorway or Appin Road. Nick will keep you up to date with what's going on. Nick, good morning.
3: Yeah, it's a big one on Picton Road. We'll be looking at super losses today. There's a big story about the compensation to victims of the first Guardian super losses. The biggest one in Australian history turns out to be the Trio fraud,
1: you might have
3: heard about, which
1: yep.
3: Took in a whole lot of people from the Illawarra. Mm. They're still looking for compensation. And I was wondering,
1: how many years later is that? A decade or so?
3: Yeah, I mean, they've written to just about every treasurer and every finance minister to plead their case. And I wonder whether this latest case gives them a bit of a precedent. So we'll talk more about that. We'll look at truth in politics. Believe it or not, there are some states which have legislation about truth in politics, and there are some penalties in South Australia, for instance. And there's a brand new there's a brand new petition hoping that we can get some truth in politics in New South Wales. Imagine that.
1: Yeah.
3: Truth in politics in New South Wales. We'll talk coaching. Brendan McCullum's been recently sacked as the England coach.
1: And, no more baseball.
3: Well, I've been wondering, you know, does a great player make a great coach? Not necessarily.
1: No.
3: So we'll talk to our regular coach, Matt Elliott, about making that transition.
1: Fabulous. It is coming up to news time at 8 o'clock. Oh, Nick will be on your radios tomorrow morning. I'm taking a couple of days off. Nick will have to get up early.
4: Rhiannon Solomon-Marin with ABC News. Detectives are hoping families can help them identify the remaining child victims allegedly preyed on by a Sydney daycare worker who's at the centre of a major police investigation. With the details, here's Jean Kennedy.
5: The number of charges laid against former childcare worker Hamish Tate continue to mount. He's accused of around 330 offences involving 136 victims at five facilities across the city's northwest, including his own business. His name was revealed for the first time yesterday after a court order protecting his identity was lifted. Police allege he produced child abuse material over a 16-year period. Acting AFP Commander Luke Needham.
6: As a parent myself, I'm acutely aware of how distressing this news is.
5: Hamish Tate was arrested a year ago and remains in custody.
4: four more people have been charged over the mistaken kidnapping and murder of Chris Bagzarian. The Sydney grandfather was taken from his home earlier this year and his body was later found dumped near a golf course. A 32-year-old man, who's among the latest people charged, is accused of being the coordinator of the attack. Trains are running again between two stations in Sydney's southwest following an earlier emergency. Buses had been replacing services between Ingleburn and Glenfield on the T8 Airport and South Line. They've now resumed, but passengers on the T8, along with the T3 and T2, are still being told to allow extra travel time as delays continue. The US military says it has launched strikes against Iran for the third consecutive day at the direction of President Donald Trump. Mr. Trump had already announced he's reinstating a naval blockade of Iranian ports and will impose a 20% charge on all cargo shipped through the Strait of Hormuz. As tensions between the two nations continue to escalate, the US president says the move will stop Iran's ships or customers from entering or leaving the key oil shipping route. Mr. Trump says all other countries will have fair and open use of the strait. New Zealand's former Prime Minister Helen Clark says Sam Neill was one of the few celebrities to get the balance right. The legendary New Zealand actor passed away yesterday in Sydney at the age of 78. Away from the screen, Neill was a passionate advocate for his homeland and a champion of conservation efforts. Helen Clark says the late actor always stood up for what he believed in.
7: The tributes that have flowed for Sam really sum up who he was, a humble guy who was a screen star. And to get that balance right is not easy. But Sam was a very approachable person and always one to, you know, come forward for a good cause.
4: A game-changing medical implant devised in Queensland is throwing a vital lifeline to Australia's dwindling koala populations. May Argent explains.
8: A joint team from QUT and the Currumbin Wildlife Hospital has developed a cutting-edge way to battle koala chlamydia. They've designed a two-dose vaccine now able to be delivered with a one-stop biodegradable implant. The vaccine's already seen a 75% reduction in chlamydia hospital admissions at Elanora on the Gold Coast. QUT researcher Freya Russell says it's also stabilised the population, sparked a joey boom and could revolutionise wildlife disease management.
9: The implant will allow us to roll out vaccination to a lot more koalas that are hard to access.
8: An independent report funded by the Queensland government has called for the technology to be deployed right across the state's southeast.
4: In cricket, former England Test coach Brendan McCullum has apologised to fans for the results that led to his axing. McCullum will stay on as England's white ball coach, but has been dumped from the Test team after poor results highlighted by the 4-1 Ashes defeat in Australia over the summer. He says the decision disappointed him, but he understands it.
10: It's a results business and we didn't get the results we wanted, and, you know, I'll wear that. And fundamentally, it was a tap on the shoulder and you crack on. I respect the decision. I think I've loved my time with the Test team over the last 4 years. I'm disappointed for all the fans that we weren't able to get the results that everyone wanted, and I'm sorry for that.
4: To the weather, isolated showers across the southern and central inland, tending scattered across the far southern ranges and adjacent slopes, falling as snow above 1,100 metres. The chance of storms along the Victorian border south of the Riverina, dry and mostly sunny elsewhere in the east. In Sydney, sunny today, heading for a top of 20 degrees in the city, 21 in the west. Right now on the coast, it's 10 degrees, it's 5 in Penrith. 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
11: Good morning. Welcome to AM. I'm Melissa Clark in Canberra, coming to you from Ngunnawal country and acknowledging other custodians. On today's program, how young men are being targeted by online sextortion. And remembering Sam Neill, Australia's adopted son, one of our greatest ever actors.
12: Everybody seems to have loved working with him. It doesn't matter what the project was, when in his career, there seems to be a universality to how much fun it was to work with the guy.
11: But first, US President Donald Trump has declared he wants to take control of the Strait of Hormuz and he wants other countries to pay the US for managing the shipping lane. It's the latest escalation in the dispute between the US and Iran over the shipping route as the two countries drift further from the ceasefire signed just 3 weeks ago. Middle East correspondent Matthew Doran is in Jerusalem. He joined me a short time ago.
13: Mel, good morning. There are reports of fresh explosions around the Bandar Abbas area.

0: area on the Persian Gulf. That's a city in Iran, which has been hit repeatedly in the last four waves of strikes. And of course, this is now wave number five. And Iranian state media is also reporting that ships in the Strait of Hormuz violating what it says are Iranian rules have been targeted. This is perhaps a predictable response to the announcement from Donald Trump that the US should not only control the Strait of Hormuz, but that it will charge a fee, what he says is a reimbursement for managing the strip, and that would be worth 20% of the value of the cargo transiting through the waterway. Here's how he described the situation earlier today, local time, during an interview with Fox News.
1: And we'll probably run it. We'll become the guardian of the strait. Maybe we'll call it the guardian angel of the strait. And we should be reimbursed for that. When we do that, we're going to be reimbursed because the other nations are very wealthy. They're on our side. And we can't be expected to do that for nothing, unlike we had for many years. We're going to get paid for guarding it, a lot of money.
0: Now, in addition to that, the U.S., he says, is also going to restore its blockade of Iranian ships and ports. U.S. Central Command, the regional military headquarters, says that that will come into force at around 6 a.m. Australian Eastern Standard Time tomorrow morning. For its part, the Iranian government is saying that it retains control of the strait, the country's foreign minister saying that it's Iran, which is actually the guardian of the Strait of Hormuz, and earlier the spokesman for the country's military command, Ibrahim Zulfikari, warned the US against intervening in the strait.
2: The armed forces of the Islamic Republic of Iran will deal forcefully with any disruption to the passage of commercial vessels and oil tankers by the invading and pirate US military outside the route designated by Iran and without the permission of the armed forces.
3: So that's the Iranian military spokesperson, Ibrahim Zulfikari. So, Matt, what does this mean for the deal, the peace deal, the MOU that Donald Trump signed just 3 weeks ago?
0: Well, Mel, I think it's safe to say that this is evidence that if it's not only in tatters, it may well be totally ripped up by now. And there's a couple of reasons for that, not just the fact that these strikes between the US and Iran continue, but the deal itself said that the US blockade of Iran needed to be lifted. That was paragraph 4 of that interim deal. And it also said that the strait needed to be reopened toll-free by Iran. That was paragraph 5 of the deal. Donald Trump and his administration had been raging against the suggestions that the Iranians might try to make money out of managing the Strait of Hormuz, something which wasn't the situation prior to this war beginning on the 28th of February. But Mel, he's now trying to do exactly the same thing, clearly frustrated that Iran isn't playing by his rules, so he's shifting the goalposts.
3: Matthew Doran in Jerusalem. And the renewed contest over control of the Strait of Hormuz is prompting concern here in Australia about what it will mean for prices at the Bowser. Rachel Mealy reports.
4: Fisherman Parvo Walker is watching the news with trepidation.
5: It's just an awful time to be a prime producer. That's if you're, you know, heavily fossil fuel reliant.
4: Before the US war with Iran began in February, Parvo Walker ran 5 fishing vessels catching tuna and swordfish off Queensland's Sunshine Coast. Since then, he's been battling the soaring cost of diesel, which at one point was almost triple where it started.
5: There is no option really for fishing vessels or heavy mining gear or whatever else. We don't have an option of going to lithium or sodium batteries or anything. We are completely reliant on diesel as our energy source, and it's just not somewhere you want to be right now.
4: He, like many Australians, hopes the resumption of hostilities and the disruption of the Strait of Hormuz won't deliver another price shock.
6: Australia currently has 41 days worth of petrol on hand, and that's unchanged from last week. We've got 37 days worth of diesel and 33 days worth of jet fuel.
4: The acting Energy Minister, Jason Clare, says 54 tankers are currently on the water headed for our shores.
6: So Australians continue to have confidence in our fuel security. What this shows is good, solid supply in the face of the uncertainty and the disruption happening on the other side of the world.
4: The federal government's fuel excise discount, which is currently 16 cents a litre, will expire on the 2nd of August, meaning motorists will feel a price jump once again. Gero Ferrugio is the head of Rystad Energy Australia. He says there shouldn't be pain at the Bowser before that.
7: Will it be significant? Probably not in the next month or so. It really depends on how much further this conflict goes into August.
4: He says the dispute over the Strait of Hormuz has prompted oil producers to find new pathways

0: And soon Iran won't be able to send the world into shock by closing it.
1: I think the Middle East has realised that it over-relies on this pinch point, and they've planned a number of bypass pipelines that are going to relieve us from that pinch point. And they'll won't be ready immediately, but in a couple of years down the road, these will be options, and we'll certainly have flexibility. And then you've got countries like UAE that came out of OPEC that were choked at about 2 million barrels a day that could go up to 6 or more million barrels a day. So you certainly see increased supply and alternative supply that won't be relying, you know, certainly Iran can play that card for the next few weeks or months, but it's not something that will be there forever. I think there will be alternatives that will be developed. They just could take a little bit of time to bring them online.
2: Chero Ferrugio from Rystad Energy Australia, ending that report by Rachel Mealy. Globally, oil prices have jumped off the back of these latest developments. The price of the benchmark Brent crude has climbed more than 9%. Dr. Carol Knuckler is the CEO of Crystal Energy and a leading expert on global energy geopolitics. I spoke to her a short time ago. Dr. Knuckler, what impact does this latest blockade and Donald Trump's threats of a toll have on oil markets?
3: Well, what we are seeing in recent weeks, and recent, especially after the kind of ceasefire was announced, is, yes, some attacks here and there, some threats here and there, but we have not seen, and I hope we don't see, a return to the early days of the conflict where we saw much more or larger attacks and serious escalation. So at the moment, we see this kind of limited and contained attacks. And again, I want to compare it to what we had before. And that's why we see a few dollars added to the oil price, just a bit of nervousness, but not really panic. So we don't have a repeat to going like above 100, as we saw perhaps a month or two ago. But we do have some dollars added just because the market is still nervous about how bad the situation could be.
2: We know that many nations have figured out alternative supply routes and operational workarounds. Do you think that is adding to the lack of panic we're seeing in the pricing?
3: To a certain extent, absolutely, it has played an important role because, first of all, we never really lost all the barrels from the Middle East that would go through the Strait of Hormuz because the Saudis stepped in immediately and they started diverting a big chunk of their exports away from the Strait of Hormuz into their pipeline that goes all the way across the kingdom into the Red Sea. The UAE, the Emiratis have done the same, albeit to a much smaller extent, where they diverted some of their exports away from Hormuz into another pipeline that takes their oil export outside the Hormuz area. So we never really saw a complete loss of the barrels. Meanwhile, we saw additional barrels coming to the market from the US and other countries in Latin America, including Venezuela. And at the same time, there has been a destruction in oil demand because people were reacting to these higher prices, and the immediate reaction is to simply consume less oil. So when you take all these factors into consideration, plus the fact that we have a much more contained situation today than compared to the beginning of the conflict, all these explain why we are not in a panic mode today in oil markets.
2: Is there planning, though, for worst case scenarios, should they happen? Should there be extended, long-term, continued issues with blockading the Strait of Hormuz? Is that already factored into the oil price, or is that something that would be on the minds of investors and planners that we might yet still see impact global trade?
3: Actually, what we are seeing today is far from being the worst case scenario. A worst case scenario for me, as somebody who comes from the region, from Lebanon, would be a fully fledged war involving everyone and everybody being attacked, everybody's retaliating. So that would be a serious scenario. And we're far from that scenario, and hopefully we'll never get there. But today the market, and actually that's interesting to a little bit contemplate that even though, let me take you to 2 months ago when the conflict started, even when people did not really find immediate alternatives, the fact that we had the biggest loss of barrels in the history of the oil industry, And only to see oil prices jumping just to 120, 130, that tells me already that the market is much more resilient than, for example, 10 years or 20 years or 30 years ago. And that by itself gives us some kind of comfort. So you may have come across all these really worrying forecasts for oil price, where some people were talking about $300 oil prices or $250. None of those pessimistic forecasts happened. And that by itself is giving greater confidence to market observers that actually the market is much more resilient because oil is coming from elsewhere and because oil is not as important as it used to be in the 70s. So that's why I look at it on balance. First of all, we're not in a pleasant situation, but it's not the worst case scenario that we are in. And second, we have been able to face this kind of heightened tension in the Middle East with better resilience than, let's say, if you were in the 80s or the 70s.
2: Dr. Nakhla, thank you very much for speaking to AM this morning.
3: Thank you.
2: Then Dr. Carol Nakhla is the CEO of Crystal Energy. You're listening to AM, where it's 16 minutes past 8. The Australian and New Zealand Prime Ministers are among those paying tribute to Sam Neill after the actor's sudden death yesterday. Sam Neill starred in nearly 100 films, ranging from the 1979 Australian classic My Brilliant Career to the international blockbuster Jurassic Park. Nick Grimm reports.
4: So I'm afraid that we're entering overlap now.
5: Oh! So you'll be getting transmissions?
4: Yeah, just by hitting a couple of buttons there.
6: Across comedy, action, drama, animations, Sam Neill's career spanned genres. But for many, he may be best remembered for his role as paleontologist Dr. Alan Grant in Jurassic Park.
7: Keep absolutely still. This vision's based on movement.
6: Pop culture journalist Paul Verhoeven.
8: I would challenge anybody who watched that film as a child not to have had Sam Neill basically rewrite their cinematic DNA with that role. It's incredible stuff.
9: He's just a one-off, such a talented, classy, beautiful, wry, warm human being.
6: Those who worked alongside the actor, performers like Magda Sabansky, still absorbing the news of his death in a Sydney hospital yesterday.
9: Like everyone else, I'm absolutely shocked and devastated and just shocked because when I spoke to him not long ago, he was cancer-free and really happy and excited about life.
6: Sam Neill's family said it was sudden and unexpected, but that he was surrounded by his loved ones and died with the dignity that has characterised his whole life. And in a statement, Sydney blood cancer specialist Dr. Orly Lavey said of her patient,
10: Sam overcoming an aggressive lymphoma provided so much hope for people far and wide. He was a true believer and advocate for the science and research that continues to improve outcomes for our patients. It's just one of his many legacies.
11: If doing what I'm told means taking orders from you, Bullen, and you can stick it.
6: Born in Northern Ireland and raised in New Zealand, Sam Neill first visited Australia to promote his 1977 film, Sleeping Dogs.
4: I completely fell in love with the country at that point. I got to Sydney and realised what a vital, interesting place this was. I thought, I'd really like to spend time there. And then coincidentally, they were casting a film called My Brilliant Career about the same time, and I went and auditioned for it.
6: A few years later, a romance with actress Heather Mitchell led to a four-decade-long friendship.
12: Sam, at such a young age, because he was so extraordinary in My Brilliant Career, was just offered things.
13: I thought we should get married.
14: Well, what a handsome proposal. How could anyone say no?
6: And Sam Neill's brilliant career spanned decades and generations, with historical dramas like The Piano, Evil Angels, The Dish, just a few of his almost 100 films. Then there was Cinema Quarantino, a COVID-era comedy with celebrity friends like Brian Brown and Hugo Weaving, with whom he pretended to share a bath.
15: What are you doing?
6: The Australian director George Miller worked with the actor on the Australian horror classic Dead Calm and says he brought a positive influence to every project he tackled.
16: He found a way to work with those around him under any circumstance and bring out the best, not only in himself, but all those around him. As I got to know people, talking to other directors who'd worked with him and other actors, that was the case. He was just a great collaborator and a deep understanding of life.
6: Sam Neill was knighted in 2022. New Zealand's Prime Minister Christopher Luxon saying Sir Sam Neill's talent helped make the country's film industry what it is today, and that he was one of New Zealand's greatest cultural exports. And here, Prime Minister Anthony Albanese has praised the dignity, humour and conviction of Australia's adopted son, qualities that earned him a special place in hearts here and everywhere.
2: Nick Grimm and Annie Guest with that report. Thousands of people have reported cases of sextortion to the eSafety Commissioner, who says tech platforms aren't doing enough to stamp it out. Young men in their late teens and early 20s are the most likely to be targeted. Political reporter Claudia Long joined me earlier in our Parliament House studio.
15: So, Mel, these sextortion reports, there's more than 2,000 of them that are in the eSafety Commissioner's transparency report that she's put out today. They are mainly from young men, not only from young men, but those are the people who are primarily being targeted by these criminals and scammers who pose as, you know, a regular person, really, on a dating app, on a social media website, and trick people and entice them into sending intimate videos and photos of themselves. And what they then do is they turn around and say, if you don't give me money, if you don't do what I want, I'm going to send that to your friends, to your family, to your employer, and the people you work with. So obviously it goes without saying that would be incredibly distressing for people. And that's what the eSafety Commission has been hearing about. And they've released some of the common threats and scripts that they have been seeing today. Things like saying, I have everything to ruin your life. I own your video. Only money can help you now. That's pretty obviously pretty disturbing. And so Tinder, Instagram, the dating app Grindr and also TikTok were where they most frequently made that initial contact with victims. But when it came to threatening people, that was most commonly happening on WhatsApp, Telegram and Instagram. And even more concerningly, the eSafety Commissioner says that there's been an increase in even younger teenagers, children, being targeted by these kinds of criminals.
2: And why does the eSafety Commissioner think that these tech platforms aren't doing enough to combat these kind of experiences?
15: Julia McGrath, the eSafety Commissioner, says that they've told these tech companies that they should be using language detection software and technologies to at least detect these kinds of lines, these scripts, where they're occurring outside of end-to-end encrypted messaging. So end-to-end encrypted messaging is where if, you know, for instance, we're messaging each other on a platform and it's end-to-end encrypted, even the company can't see that. But she's recommending that they at least use it where there isn't end-to-end encryption. She says currently some of these platforms where these threats are most common that we were talking about before aren't doing that. So that includes Instagram, Gmail, Apple iMessaging as well. She says that they've laid out pretty clear guidance on how to stem this kind of abuse and that the platforms aren't using technology that's readily available to stop it. She actually spoke to News Breakfast about this. Here's what she had to say.
17: 5 years ago, I sent intelligence reports to companies like Snap and Instagram saying, hey, we can see that these criminals are literally colonizing your platforms. There are about 10,000 fake and imposter accounts with the same images. Use a little AI. You can identify those. We've sent them scripts that we typically see, you know, I'm going to ruin your life, have a sexy chat. They could use a little language analysis technology. They don't have appropriate reporting pathways. They're just not hardening the platforms enough. They're making children very vulnerable, and it's all about maintaining profit.
15: Julian McGrant, the eSafety Commissioner there. Now, she's also criticised, Mel, these tech companies for not doing enough, in her view, to stop live-streamed sexual abuse of children, which is obviously a pretty confronting topic. And according to this report that they've released, only Microsoft is using proactive detection tools to stop direct video calls being used to stream child sexual abuse material. YouTube, Facebook Live and Instagram Live as well do use this kind of technology for live streams, but the eSafety Commissioner Commissioner says Apple, Google, Microsoft, Meta, in her view, still aren't proactively using these tools to detect new abuse imagery and video hitting their services. Obviously, given the nature of video calls, given the nature of end-to-end encrypted messaging, there are some privacy questions that are potentially going to be raised here. So it's going to be an interesting one to see how governments and authorities are able to deal with this, given that this is clearly a pretty disturbing issue.
2: Claudia Long. Big superannuation funds and people who manage their own super could be tapped to help pay compensation for victims of financial misconduct. The federal government is looking to revamp funding for the compensation scheme of last resort, which is

0: facing a $170 million funding shortfall because more Australians are falling victim to superannuation scams and other cases of financial misconduct. Nassim Kadem reports.
1: First Guardian investor Melinda Key thought her financial ordeal was almost over. She's one of almost 12,000 investors that lost more than $1 billion in retirement savings after they moved their super into the First Guardian and Shield managed investment schemes, which later collapsed. But more than a year since Ms. Key lodged a financial complaint to try recover almost $400,000 of her retirement savings, she's still fighting for compensation.
2: We used licensed advisors, regulated platforms, and APRA regulated trustees. We all moved our superannuation within the framework of the financial system and compulsory superannuation. So we did not do the wrong thing here. And we all deserve and we're worthy of compensation.
1: In April, the Australian Financial Complaints Authority decided in her favour, finding that the financial advisers, which advised her to invest in the super fund, should pay her almost $370,000 plus interest. But the adviser firm Interprac is taking AFCA and Ms. Key to court to challenge that decision. As a result, AFCA has had to put decisions relating to all First Guardian and Shield cases that are linked to Interprac on hold. Interprac declined to comment while the case is before the courts. Ms. Key is also limited in commenting on the case, but says more generally the complaints process has caused many investors angst.
2: You've got people that are waiting for their superannuation for cancer treatment, for hip surgery. So it's a huge amount of time for people to be waiting and going through that constant anxiety of what's happening.
1: If the court finds against Ms. Key, the only avenue she can turn to is what's known as the Compensation Scheme of Last Resort, or CSLR for short. But payouts under that scheme are capped at $150,000. Assistant Treasurer Daniel Molino says the CSLR is under huge pressure.
3: What this showed is, firstly, that the risk of these major collapses is higher than anyone would like to see, but secondly, that the size of these collapses and some other collapses before them is putting the scheme under pressure and calling into question its sustainability.
1: Currently, the CSLR is funded by a levy on financial advisers. Mr. Molino wants to widen the funding base. That could include big super funds, as well as individuals who hold a self-managed super fund.
3: So in the case of First Guardian and Shield, that would be the financial advice sector. It would be the first port of call, and it would be possible under the waterfall model to levy up to $40 million off that sector, in addition to the $20 million subcap. Then there would be other sectors where I, as minister, would determine that they are more proximate than other parts of the financial services sector.
1: Melinda Key is calling for a pay now, recover later model, saying investors shouldn't be the ones left waiting years for justice.
2: They operated within the financial system, and it's the financial system that let them down.
0: First Guardian investor Melinda Key, ending that report by Nassim Kadem. And in finance, as we heard earlier, oil prices have jumped in response to what's happening in the Middle East. The price of the global benchmark Brent crude has climbed to more than 9% to $83.30 US a barrel, but that is still well below the wartime peak of $120 a barrel. And the Australian dollar's lower, buying 69.1 US cents. That's AM for today. I'm Melissa Clark. The time now, it's 8:30.
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5: A very good morning. Nice to have you with us here at ABC Illawarra. I'll be with you until 11 o'clock today, joined by Newcastle after 9 and the whole state after 10. But in this half hour, you may have heard just before we left AM there, an incredible story about yet another financial fraud with people's superannuations. I wonder if that's got you nervous about how safe your own superannuation is. You might remember Australia's largest ever superannuation fraud captured primarily people around the Illawarra. This is, of course, the Trio Capital Scheme. They've been writing to a series of financial ministers and treasurers ever since then, hoping for some sort of compensation. And I wonder whether this latest case with First Guardian gives them a little bit of hope that they could recoup some of their retirement funds. More on that to start off with here at ABC Illawarra. And is it possible that Wollongong could get some Olympic sports from Brisbane? It's probably not the surfing. The Queenslanders probably won't give that up. I do have a suggestion, though, that perhaps we could play handball at the Robertson Primary School, where they had the handball championships a few years ago. Do you remember that charming story? The principal even joined in to play a bit of handball. I know Kevin Rudd would be our handball ambassador. More on that in this half hour as well. Anytime you want to talk to me, my number's 1300 973 300, or send me a text 0467 922 684. Traffic. Now, the major interruption today is on Picton Road, whether you're coming south or north. Picton Road is essentially closed in both directions between MacArthur Drive and Armand Street. You cannot get onto it from the M1, according to live traffic as well. Two cars and two trucks have been involved in this crash. It looks like the helicopter has landed there as well, and so the police will have to make their own investigations, and that road's going to be closed for some time. Armand Street, Wilton Road, MacArthur Drive is suitable for both directions. Light vehicles travelling west need to consider using Appin Road instead. And local traffic can use Mount Kira Road if you need to get to your property, but you will not be able to get back onto the M1 heading south, or get onto Picton Road if you're on the M1 currently. So suffice to say, do not use Picton Road at the moment, and we will, of course, keep you posted on that one. Apart from that one, everything else looks pretty good for your commute and your drive south. But if there's anything you want to let me know about, please give me a call on 1300 973 300. All right, let's get some news headlines now. Here's Charles Rushforth.
6: Hey, Nick. A multi-vehicle crash has closed Picton Road in both directions between Wilton and Cataract this morning. The crash between at least three vehicles, including a truck and two cars, occurred near MacArthur Drive and closed the road at around 7 a.m. this morning. A female driver, aged in her 30s, received facial injuries and had to be freed from her vehicle by paramedics. Paramedics also assessed a man in his 40s and a woman in her 20s, but both escaped without injuries. Motorists are being advised to avoid the area or use Appin Road and the Hume Highway instead. Police are still trying to identify 22 alleged victims of a Sydney childcare worker who's been charged with abusing nearly 140 children in his care over 16 years. Federal police released the details of the 35-year-old Sydney childcare worker yesterday, charged with almost 330 offences related to child abuse material. An early learning centre in Wollongong is among the 62 childcare centres that the 35-year-old either worked at or visited between 2009 and 2025, but not among the five facilities where the offences allegedly took place. AFP Acting Commander Luke Needham says they're working to support more than 130 victims and their families.
7: Our approach in this investigation has always been victim focused, supporting impacted families and ensuring they receive the right support for their specific circumstances has been our priority since we identified this man.
6: Five level crossings in the Windjaka Caribbee will be reactivated later this month as part of a multi-million dollar upgrade to the historic Southern Highlands Rail Corridor. The Loop Line upgrade project has been underway since 2022 and will later this year see a section of track between Buxton and Collervale up and running for the first time in three decades. From July 22, drivers and pedestrians will be able to cross the rail line at East Parade in Buxton South, Balmoral Village, Railway Parade at Balmoral South, Coates Road and Fitzroy Street at Hilltop. And in sport, Shell Harbour pro golfer Travis Smyth says he's feeling confident about making his debut appearance at the British Open on Thursday. The international event at the Royal Birkdale in Scotland is the third major golf tournament of the year. Mr. Smyth says he's already practiced at the course three times this week in anticipation of the event on July 16. He says he's ready for the challenges of the internationally renowned course.
8: Yeah, game feels good. The golf course is tough. It's going to ask a lot from all of us this week. You know, you got to manage your ball really well. You got to do everything pretty well, you know, to play in these major championships. And yeah, I'm excited.
6: That's the latest. More news at midday, Nick.
5: Thanks very much, Charles. 97.3 ABC Illawarra is where you are. My name's Nick, and I'll be with you until 11 o'clock today. 1300 973 300 is my number. Wollongong, sunshine and 19. Nowra, partly cloudy, 17. Partly cloudy in Ulladulla and 18. Bowral, partly cloudy, top of 12. Goulburn, a shower or two, 11.
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1: There's a pretty serious story about superannuation you may have seen on the ABC's website as well as a hearing on AM this morning. The title reads this: Big Super Funds and SMSFs, that's self-managed super funds, could pay compensation for victims of financial misconduct. This is centred around the First Guardian Managed Investment Scheme, and the Australian Financial Complaints Authority has made a determination that the advisors who advised those people to put their super into this fund should essentially pay most of those customers back. Now, there's yet more court action going on. This company called Interprac is taking them to challenge that determination, according to the ABC. What this reminded me of was a story that I've been dealing with for literally a decade or more. The victims of financial fraud have been writing to a series of finance ministers and treasurers ever since so many Wollongong residents and steel workers and coal miners and small business owners and semi-professional workers lost their savings in the Astara Strategic Fund. I'm reading here directly from their own site. This is the Trio Capital Scheme, which they say is still Australia's largest superannuation fraud. And I've been talking to people like John Telford, who's Secretary of Victims of Financial Fraud, ever since those days as they attempted to get their money returned. And John Telford's back with us now here at ABC Illawarra. G'day, John. How are you going?
2: Yeah, good morning, Nick.
1: Now, for those people that may not be familiar with this particular fund, can you take us back to what happened and sum it up for me?
2: Well, probably the straightforward thing about the Trio Capital Scheme was that it was found to be fraudulent. Mm. And somebody went to jail and spent time in jail for the crime. And what is happening is we're seeing crimes occurring in superannuation, but really the people that do the crimes are not, you know, they walk away scot-free. In some cases, they even keep the money because the money's just not clawed back by the financial regulators. And, you know, with Shield and First Guardian, it's probably a bit more complicated because there's not fraudulent conduct, or there hasn't been found to be fraudulent conduct. So money disappears and then, you know, people are left with, they've lost their life savings. And this situation that's happening now, the people in Trio can relate to that very much so, the heartache and the disbelief of waking up and realising that your life savings just gone, you know, like disappeared. Mm. And we live in a system where it's very hard to do anything about it. To try and get legal action, you know, to try and get money back can cost as much as what you've lost, you know, if you've lost a lot of money, but the legal system is prohibitive and the costs are just so out of reach that people are left with nothing to do, you know, that they rely on a politician maybe to be able to help them. And I think in this particular case, First Guardian and Shield Fund investors have been able to get some help, but that help is actually penalising everybody else in Australia, that it comes back to mum and dad, where we're going to be paying for it. So it's a really unusual way to fix a crime, you know.
1: Fair enough, but if you can't claw the money back from where it has disappeared overseas, that's what it would mean, and that the government would have to compensate you.
2: Well, the argument that the industry is using, and I understand it fully, that it's a product where the product is the problem. That's managed investment schemes have had a history of 20 years of losing money, and there's a problem in that. And You know, the compensation scheme of last resort avoided the managed investment scheme. So I think that they're moving towards that. They don't want to be able to pay the money themselves, but they'll get the money from the industry and from the superannuation fund account holders around Australia.
1: Well, so, I did want to ask you about that because it looks like if these judgments from the Financial Complaints Authority don't result in you getting your money back from the advisors, you've got the compensation scheme of last resort. Was that something open to the victims of the Astara Fund and the Trio Capital
2: scheme? No, this was really a very sore point because they were calling for submissions just after the Banking Royal Commission, and we and BOF, Victims of Financial Fraud, submitted submission, and then our answer back from Compensation Scheme of Last Resort was that Trio was not a member of AFCA. That if you're going to be making a claim, if you're claiming against a fund or a company, that fund or company needs to be a member of AFCA.
1: And the Australian Trio Financial Complaints Authority.
2: Yes.
1: Right. And yes, because that fund was not a member, that you're just outside the scheme. So does that mean essentially that all of these investors, all of the people that have lost their money in that fund, that's it? There's no recourse and you just have to rely on the pension?
2: Yeah, that's right. That's exactly right. And that's, you know, not very... It's a compensation scheme of last resort that's not very helpful at all. And that's a pretty ridiculous thing that a scheme that was corrupt in the first place and then just dissolved itself after it got after the trouble hit the sunlight, that the victims are left penniless just because there wasn't a membership. That seems to be a very unusual way to make it a legal avenue for the victims to be able to claim compensation.
1: Yeah. So in the meantime, what do the members of your group have? Do they just have to say, well, that's it, we've just got to move on, or do you continue the fight, John?
2: Well, we have been fighting for a long time, but I've come to the realisation that you can, there's a limit to how much and how long you can fight for.
1: Yeah.
2: And there's some very good examples that's happened in Australia. One I'll just point to is in a book, Bankers and Bastards, by Paul McLean and James Renton. Now, Paul McLean was a senator, and he had an issue where he wanted to bring to Parliament's attention a problem, and he had 600 people that were affected, and his partner in the book, James Renton, was a barrister, and they right in the very heart of government, they tried for 2 years to get something moving, and they were not successful. And I think this is the difficulty with trying to bring a problem that's happened to consumers in the financial industry, to bring that to government. And I think the government and politicians feel that they are not there to fix everybody up that loses money, So we don't really have a system where that they're paying proper attention to all these mums and dads that's losing money in superannuation around Australia. And there's thousands and thousands of people that have lost their life savings. And we're left like mushrooms in the dark. We don't have access to a lot of information. The information that ASIC provides is very limited. And so it's quite unfair that we are mandated to go into superannuation, we lose our money, and then we're not even informed of what happened or where the money went. So there needs to be a big fix to the whole system, and not just come back and take the money out of mum and dad's superannuation

0: pay for people like First Guardian Assured Master Funds.
1: Okay. John Telford, good to talk to you this morning. Thanks very much.
0: Okay, thanks, Nick. Bye-bye.
1: John Telford, Secretary of Victims of Financial Fraud, VOFF, here at ABC Illawarra.

0: The classic from Billy Thorpe and the Aztecs here at 97.3 ABC Illawarra, talking about super. David's given us a call from Milton. G'day, David.
1: Yeah, g'day, Nick. Look, you know, people with super have been getting let down for donkey's years now, and they do have to take a lot of responsibility for themselves to do research and keep tabs on things. Give you a couple of examples. We invested back in a number of years back now in debenture stocks. Now, they were good. They were giving 8.5% and 7.5%. That was pretty good. Some were doing 13%. Well, we've always steered away from that sort of a ridiculous amount, but we watched them.
0: What do you think? The fact that it was offering high returns meant high risk as well.
1: Yeah, absolutely. Yeah. So, you know,

0: we pulled our money out of all of those. When I could see what's happening to the past due loans, I said to my wife, let's get out and we'll stagger the exit so it doesn't look like we're bailing out in one big hit. We'll just renew for 3 months and then get out and get out bit by bit, which we did. And I think they all started folding up about 6 to 8 months after we finally got all our money out. So that was one where ASIC approves the prospectuses and Blind Freddy could see that there was a problem. So again, I put a lot of this down on ASIC. There's another one too. We went to look at a company that offered debenture stock. They had their office in Wattle Street, Ultimo. We went in there because we didn't know them. We got stuff in the mail. We went in, went upstairs, and there's a reception desk with no one at it. Anyway, I ring the bell, and a chap came out. And when he came out, he left the door open to the back room. I looked through it, and I could see about 20 computers all set up on desks, not a single person. And he said, oh, the manager will be out to speak to you in a moment. And I said to my wife, I said, we've only just walked in to find out a bit of info. Why would the manager want to talk to us? Anyway, we decided, hey, this is a front, this is, you know, a setup, so we didn't go with that one. But they had a prospectus approved by ASIC. So, you know, I hold ASIC responsible for an awful lot of these losses.
1: Well, you're clearly more financially literate than most people, knowing how to look at past due invoices. But, yeah, I'm glad you got out, David. Thanks for your call, mate. It's ABC Illawarra. You are with Nick Reinberger. Now, I don't want you to think about these major sporting events such as the Olympics and Australia bidding for them again. Of course, Brisbane is hosting it. But much as we've seen in many other Olympic games, such as Paris hosting surfing in Tahiti, it's not just about Brisbane. It's not like Sydney was. They've got soccer being held in Melbourne and Sydney, and they've got other sports being held in Rockhampton and that kind of thing. Is it possible they could decentralise even more and hold a few sports in the Illawarra? Well, Jeremy Wiltshire from Destination Wollongong thinks it's not completely out of the question. He joins us now to tell us more. G'day, Jeremy.
2: Nick, how are you?
1: What's your favourite sport to get hosted? I'm suggesting handball, the Australian School Handball Championships, that is, as our special sport held at the Robertson Primary School. What do you reckon?
2: Handball, okay. I haven't looked into handball. Yeah. I've looked into plenty, but...
1: Kevin Rudd would be our ambassador, no problem.
2: Well, yeah, there's a few politicians that do a few handballs, aren't there? But we can look into that. I mean... It's essentially, I think, looking at the whole spectrum of Olympic sports, doing an audit across what facilities we have in the Illawarra, and then, you know, that first piece being what do we have capacity to host? And we're talking the lead up to, you know, the pathway to 2032, where there will be a lot of governing bodies, both in Australia and overseas, looking to come to Australia and come and do test events and pathway events. So that's the realistic option for us, I think. But it's a very rich, fertile ground to have a look at leading into the Olympics at home.
1: Well, we've clearly got experience in hosting big cycling events. Has that got potential?
2: Oh yeah, look, I think we've done a quick sweep, and there's probably seven or eight sports that really fit our wheelhouse. I think there's a few things there. One is you want a great canvas in which to show off the region. So that is why we're very proactive around the UCI Road Championships and the World Triathlon Championships, you know, to have an international broadcast of the escarpment and our beautiful coastline, I think, is invaluable in terms of positioning exercise for the city. So that on top of the economic impact pieces. So it's not always just about heads in beds, you know, it's about positioning the city in the right way and showcasing that. And then you're looking at, you know, hard infrastructure as well. So those other sports, you know, triathlon, surfing, mountain biking, I think are keys to featuring our beautiful natural assets. And then the hard infrastructure of Wynn Stadium and the Wollongong Entertainment Centre, hopefully with major upgrades, allows you to look at those more generic sports, you know, the judos and gymnastics and badmintons and soccer.

0: Of the world. And as I said, in the lead up to the Olympics, there is a lot of eyes on what can be done in Australia. So let's get a piece of that action.
1: Well, you wouldn't think the Queenslanders would let go of surfing, but mountain biking, considering we've got our lovely escarpment here, seems like a good one.
0: Yeah,
1: How
0: usually my bike.
1: invested are some of the organisations in making this happen? Besides yourself, of course, like the actual mountain biking organisations, for instance.
0: Oh, absolutely. Look, they're the same as everybody else. It's opportunistic. It's looking at what they want out of their sport. It's also, they do have to share it around among states. If you're a national governing body, you can't have it all in Queensland, and Queensland can't afford them all. They're building infrastructure themselves. They're under pressure. They're under financial constraints, leading into those Olympics. So it's natural that these have to be shared around quite a bit, and then the international bodies as well, in terms of just coming to Australia, understanding the logistics of flights and climates and those sorts of things. It can't all happen in Southeast Queensland, and yes, there's those certain sports that that we're well versed in, and we'll have the infrastructure in the second stage of the mountain biking networks being built on the escarpment. We'll end with 70 odd kilometres of world-class trail network up there. As I said, surfing is an option. We've got a great relationship with Surfing Australia and have multi-year content with the junior champs and shortboard champs. So it's not a big stretch. We held the national judo champs for a number of years. So on a national and international basis, they're not massive events, but I think those second tier sports within the Olympic program suits us very well in terms of bringing people here, showcasing the city, but also with hopefully the least disruption as well.
1: Do we have the infrastructure? Do we need more hotels?
0: We do, yeah. Hotels, one of my favourite topics. Absolutely. I love the fact that council has walked the walk on some of the incentives and height restrictions and pieces, because the hotels will lose out to residential if the economics don't stack up there. We need hotels to raise the ceiling in terms of the visitor economy, and also just the pieces that the corporate pieces, the health and IT and construction, that have those longer term stays as well, to that drives those engine industries for us. So it's not just about tourism or the event scene. We need more hotels desperately, especially if you look at some of those regional growth drivers that we're looking at the moment.
1: Jeremy, got to run to the news, but thanks for talking to us today.
0: Perfect, Nick. Thanks.
1: Jeremy Wilshire, Destination Wollongong, 9 o'clock.
2: Rhiannon Solomon Marin with ABC News. Police have charged four more men in connection with the alleged kidnapping and murder of a Sydney grandfather earlier this year. Murray Olds reports.
3: 85-year-old Chris Bagzarian was taken from his home at North Ryde in Sydney's north in February in what police say was a case of mistaken identity. His remains were found 11 days later near a golf course in the northwest of the city. Police say they've now charged four men in connection with the case, including a 32-year-old man they say is the alleged coordinator of the kidnapping. He's been charged with kidnapping and murder, as have two other men aged 19 and 22. A 21-year-old man's been charged with being an accessory.
2: The federal government is calling for restraint and constructive engagement between the US and Iran as tensions rise. The US military has launched strikes against Iran for the third consecutive day at the direction of President Donald Trump. Mr. Trump has also announced he's reinstating a naval blockade of Iranian ports and will impose a 20% charge on all cargo shipped through the Strait of Hormuz. Emergency Management Minister Christy McBain says the government is closely monitoring the situation.
4: We know that there needs to be an agreement that is struck and one that lasts, because otherwise it is Australian households and consumers who ultimately end up paying the price. But we'll continue to play our part here and continue to call for that de-escalation.
2: Australians have made more than 2,000 complaints about sexual extortion over just 6 months, with young men the most common victims. Political reporter Lexi Junewick has more.
5: According to a new report from the online watchdog, young men aged 18 to 24 led the sexual extortion complaints received by eSafety between July 1st and December 31st last year. The report from eSafety also shows an increase in the number of younger teens targeted by scammers. The online safety watchdog has accused online platforms of failing to deploy readily available technology to detect well-known blackmail tactics. If intimate content is shared online, a report can be made to eSafety through its website. Those under 18 can make a report to the Australian Centre to Counter Child Exploitation.
2: Final testing of the new Southwest Sydney Metro line is ramping up, with trains now running along its full lengths. Driverless trains successfully completed end-to-end journeys between Bankstown and Tallawong last weekend. Acting Transport Minister Jenny Aitchison says it will be a game-changer for commuters in southwest Sydney when the rest of the M1 Metro line opens later this year.
6: The extension of the M1 Metro line will deliver capacity for an additional 17,000 people per hour over the peak period. So really it will transform travel for so many people along that line.
2: Film producer George Miller says actor Sam Neill was a special person who was one of the most loved people in the movie industry. There have been tributes from around the world for the Kiwi-born actor who's died suddenly in Sydney at the age of 78. Miller, who directed the Mad Max films, first worked with Sam Neill when they made Dead Calm with Nicole Kidman in 1989.
7: He was curious, he was highly intelligent, and he just had this wonderful, this life force that you see. And you see it on the screen, you see it in his work, you see it in all his relationships. That's intrinsic to the person.
2: In sport, the Australian Diamonds are making final preparations ahead of this month's Commonwealth Games in Glasgow. The top-ranked netball side is set to train in Melbourne before departing for Scotland tomorrow. The reigning Games gold medalists are relying on a mix of youth and experience in an effort to go back-to-back. Captain Liz Watson says the players are relishing the high expectations placed upon them.
8: Whether it is, you know, a Commonwealth Games or a Consolation Cup or just a Test Series, the Diamonds are always expected to win, and we take that privilege really seriously, and it's an honour, I guess, to be able to have that. I think just being a Diamond, it's in you to want to win and win well.
2: To the weather across New South Wales, isolated showers across the southern and central inland, tending scattered across the far southern ranges and adjacent slopes, falling as snow above 1,100 metres. The chance of storms along the Victorian border, south of the Riverina, dry and mostly sunny elsewhere in the east, tending cloudy across the northern inland. In Sydney, sunny today with northwesterly winds, heading for a top of 20 degrees in the city, tops of 21 degrees in the west. Right now on the coast, it's 14 degrees, it's 10 in Penrith. 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
9: ABC Illawarra and Newcastle Mornings with Nick Reinberger. Part of your morning.
1: G'day, pleasure to be part of your morning throughout the Illawarra, Newcastle and the Upper Hunter. My name's Nick. My number's 1300 973 300. We're on the text 0467 922 684. Plenty to entertain you and inform you, including what's happening on the roads. Very serious accident in the Illawarra at the moment. I'll get to that in just a moment. But speaking of the road, or perhaps the verge of the road, are you living in one of those places where there are a whole lot of people's boats and vans and trailers on the side of the road? Does it annoy you? Perhaps gets in the way? You know, when you've got a boat on one side and then another on the other side, you've got a very narrow pathway to get through it. If you ever drive between, say, the SCG and Bondi, up Centennial Road there, those kind of places, chocker with people's big fishing boats and trailerable sailing boats and caravans. Well, some Sydney councils are getting jack of it completely, and they're making people move them on. And I wonder if you live in a place which has similar problems, and if you'd like to nominate your council to move them on, you can give me a call on 1300 973 300. You can send me a text 0467 922 684 is the number.
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1: Look, we will stick to the roads today. A very serious accident as commuters between the Illawarra and the Wallandilly have been dealing with a very serious incident this morning. Just after 7.15, a crash involving two trucks and two cars occurred towards the beginning of Picton Road. A short time ago, New South Wales Ambulance Acting Inspector Matthew Sliogoris spoke to reporter Charles Rushforth to get the latest details.
11: So when we arrived on scene, the crash involved two cars and two trucks. One of the vehicles has drifted onto the other side of the road, causing significant damage to the car.
12: Is that one of the trucks or one of the cars?
11: One of the cars. So one of the cars has drifted onto the other side of the road and impacted with a truck, causing significant damage to the car.
12: Okay, and so when you got there, what were some of the details like injuries and people involved that New South Wales Ambulance assessed at the scene?
11: So when we arrived, there was two truck drivers and a driver of another van, which had no injuries. The driver of the van had a very minor injury to his hand. There was a young female in her 20s that was still trapped in the vehicle that had significant damage. She was awake, talking, and she had a little bit of bleeding coming from the face, from her nose. Otherwise, we couldn't identify any other injuries, but she was trapped. So we needed New South Wales Fire Rescue and New South Wales Police to assist sort of blocking the road and getting her out of the vehicle safely.
12: Oh, wow. Can you just speak to, I understand you're near the scene at the moment. Can you sort of speak to the local environment? What are the conditions like?
11: So it's a 100-kilometre road each direction, so single-lane traffic. It was during the day, so good visibility. Single lane with an emergency breakdown lane each way. The traffic was stopped in both directions from the accident.
12: And I understand that an ambulance helicopter has been involved as well. Is that looking to take any of these people to hospital today?
11: Yes. The ambulance helicopter arrived with our doctor and our critical care paramedic, just given the significant amount of damage and potential injuries to the patient. So they arrived on scene by a helicopter from Wollongong, and they helped assess the patient, and they took her, I think initially in the vehicle, they took her by road and the ambulance to Liverpool Hospital.
12: Wow, so a pretty big incident here today involving lots of vehicles, but it sounds like the outcome has been pretty good, considering that it sounds like there's only minor injuries and no serious ones here.
11: Yeah, at this stage, when we assessed her on scene, we couldn't identify any significant injuries. There was sort of no deformity to any of the arms or legs, and the doctors on scene can do ultrasounds, which can have a look inside the person's like chest and abdomen. They couldn't identify anything with that imaging either.
1: That's New South Wales Ambulance Acting Inspector Matthew Sliogoris talking to our reporter Charles Rushforth. Isn't that remarkable that the ambulance helicopter and some of these on-site doctors can do an ultrasound on-site? So all the best to those people. Just repeating that Picton Road is closed in both directions between the M1 Princes Motorway and all the way towards the Hume Highway between MacArthur Drive and Armand Street. It's closed in both directions, so you'll need to take an alternative route, the Princes Highway. If you're in a light vehicle, you should use Appin Road instead, and local traffic can use Mount Kira Road. Heavy vehicles can consider parking up, so that tells you how serious that is. The weather around the Illawarra and the Hunter: Wollongong, sunshine and 19, partly cloudy in Nowra 17, Ulladulla partly cloudy 18, Bowral partly cloudy 12, Goulburn a shower or two, a top of 11, Newcastle sunshine and 19, Muswellbrook partly cloudy, top of 17 degrees today.
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14: The changes aim to prevent scammers from posing as legitimate businesses and government agencies.
15: It's on ABC New South Wales.
1: Truth in politics. Is that an oxymoron? Is there such a thing? if you think about political advertising, just think of the kind of exaggerations and that you have seen over the years. With the advent of artificial intelligence and its creation of images and videos, perhaps it's more concerning than ever that we have truth in politics. The fact is, there are some states in Australia that have laws about truth in politics, but there's not so much in New South Wales. There's a new petition which has been partnered by a New South Wales resident called Michelle Milner, as well as the Australia Institute and several independent MPs, is out now, and if it gets to the 10,000 signatures, that will be debated in Parliament. So, what would these laws actually do? Would they change political advertising campaigns, and how do they work already? Yesterday, I caught up with Bill Brown, Director of Democracy and Accountability at the Australia Institute.
16: The reality is we've got very patchy rules about truth in politics, and that's something that surprises people. It's perfectly legal to lie in a political ad in most parts of the country. But we know it doesn't have to be because South Australia has truth in political advertising laws. The ACT has these laws. So there is a better approach possible if politicians have the will to make it happen.
1: Yeah, South Australia has had these laws for decades now. How would you describe them, how they work in legislation and in practice?
16: Yeah, so South Australia's laws allow someone to make a complaint if they witness misleading political advertising to the Electoral Commission. The Electoral Commission goes away and investigates, talks to the parties, does due diligence, and then if they find it's misleading to a material extent, then they ask the responsible party to withdraw it, to stop circulating the ad, and to retract it, that is, to admit that that was misleading. There are further steps they can escalate to, but in practice, what we find from South Australia is that when the independent umpire has said that you're doing something wrong, most people fess up to it, they stop doing it, and we know that that's improved the quality of debate in South Australia because the political parties have told us. They told us that they take advertising more seriously because of the pressure that this law creates.
1: I mean, I love the Electoral Commission. I think we're lucky to have it in Australia, but it's a government institution and it does take time to do things, as any government institution does. In the experience of South Australia, do they do things quickly enough to actually have an effect before the election is actually taking place?
16: They usually do. They have a target of getting things resolved in a few days and are able to draw on resources elsewhere in the government, particularly the government solicitor, to help make that happen. Of course, it's the nature of political advertising that it all comes to a head on one day, and after that, you're struggling to find remedies. But they do actually have a way of escalating it afterwards, which is fines. So you can fine a person up to $5,000, a political party up to $20,000, or even to rule that a particular seat's election was invalid if the misleading advertising skewed the result.
1: Oh, so really? Okay. All right, good.
16: That's right. Yeah, they do try to act quickly, but they have a remedy after the fact to fix things up as well.
1: So what is stopping the rest of Australia adopting these kind of laws?
16: It's a good question because we've heard interest from politicians across the country. At the federal level, they introduced legislation about 4 years ago, but then they let it drop. They didn't pursue it. We've heard both Labor and Liberal politicians talk enthusiastically about these laws in Victoria, in Queensland, but it hasn't happened. Part of the secret in the ACT was that it was a crossbencher, Caroline Licuta, who pursued these laws. And when they're actually in front of the parliament, every politician voted for them, but it took someone getting them there to make the difference. And that's one of the reasons behind the petition that the Australia Institute is supporting. It's to force the issues so politicians can no longer ignore it.
1: Yes, well, this is an initiative of someone called Michelle Milner and yourselves, and you've got an independent MLA as your parliamentary

0: sponsor. So why is this particular kind of organisation of disparate people going to be successful, whereas it hasn't in the past?
1: So one of the things we're taking advantage of here is that New South Wales has a rule that if an official petition gets 20,000 signatures, then it has to be debated in Parliament. And that's one of the reasons for bringing on the crossbenchers, lending their support. As you say, Jackie Scrooby as the sponsor, but we've also had politicians like Alex Greenwich, Phil Donato, Dr. Joe McGurr. So a range of politicians, rural and urban, progressive and conservative, all lending their support. And the hope is that when we force politicians to actually debate the issue, then they have to take it seriously. They have to acknowledge the public support behind it, and that'll make it harder for them to say no this time.
0: The emergence of artificial intelligence, particularly the creation of images or videos, must be a particular concern when it comes to actually checking facts. Once upon a time, video was the be-all and end-all. If you had that showing someone talking, then that was hard-clad proof. It is no longer, surely. So have the South Australians kept up with that, for instance?
1: They have, with some special restrictions that are targeted at deep fake depictions of candidates in particular. But I think the strength of these truth in political advertising laws is that they're broad enough to capture misinformation wherever it occurs and however it's been created. So I agree that the fact that AI deepfakes are now so cheap to make, so convincing, so readily available, means we're likely to see them used more at future elections unless there are rules in place, but fortunately truth in political advertising laws would suffice to capture that kind of misinformation.
0: So as you mentioned, you're taking advantage of the New South Wales law about having a threshold of signatures to get it debated. Even if you get to that point, would you be confident that you'd have enough support to get it all the way through the New South Wales Parliament?
1: Look, at that point, it's up to the Parliament. But what they would have seen is another strong message of the depth of feeling from residents of New South Wales on this issue. We already have polling research that shows that 9 in 10 New South Wales residents support truth in political advertising. The petition would show further that tens of thousands are willing to act on those convictions, but ultimately it's in the hands of the Parliament, and they would need to explain to voters at next year's election why they hadn't supported it, if they didn't support it, or if they do bring it in place, then we have the benefit of an election next year fought under fair and clean rules.
0: Now, of course, it's admirable that we hold the big political parties to account, but advertising just doesn't come from them. It comes from all sorts of interest groups who may be sponsoring all sorts of rubbish, particularly on social media. We've seen it happen with the Cambridge Analytica group, you know, getting involved in the American elections and way beyond. Would this kind of legislation capture that kind of propaganda?
1: It would certainly capture some of it. So the way the law's been enforced in South Australia, it covers what's called electoral matter, which is material that's been fixed in some kind of form. So it can be something like a Facebook post, a leaflet, as well as what we think of as radio, TV, newspaper advertising. So it's broad enough to capture those kinds of things, but it's not going to capture all of the misinformation that circulates on social media from people who aren't themselves political campaigners or registered political actors or those kinds of things. So we're always going to need an element of community vigilance, but by cutting off the misinformation of the big, well-resourced campaigners, I think we can go a long way in changing how that ecosystem operates and making sure that there are at least some sources that people can rely on.
0: That's Bill Brown, Director of the Democracy and

0: That's Dan Sultan. He's got a habit of making these songs that build and build and build. He's out there touring again, playing at Milton Theatre in the Shoalhaven in only about a month or so. Looking forward to seeing that gig. Speaking of Australian music, Prime Minister Anthony Albanese will outline his vision of Australia's future with artificial intelligence in a landmark speech tomorrow. It comes as AI companies lobby the government for text and data mining carve-outs from our national copyright laws in exchange for billions of dollars in investments in Australia's data center industry. Dozens of artists, authors and musicians are sounding the alarm, calling for urgent protections for their intellectual property. One of them is ARIA-nominated musician Holly Rankin, who performs under the moniker Jack River.
1: In Australia, if someone wants to use your content to train on AI, they have to ask for permission. So it's basic copyright law. If someone wants to use your content, they need to ask for permission and they need to pay. And right now we have that right, but the government is under pressure to potentially remove it.
2: How would you know if someone's training their AI on your content?
1: So there are many tools around the world that can understand how an AI is trained on your content, but the best case is actually when the AI company licenses the content in the first place. So there are hundreds of licenses happening all around the world where the companies actually ask the rights holder for permission, and that's done through large organizational and company deals. And that's the best case, and that's, I think, where we will get to as this issue moves forward.
2: As you're mentioning, the AI companies want a text and data mining exemption, a carve-out here. What do you think it would mean for the arts in Australia?
1: Well, it would be absolutely devastating, and not only for artists in Australia and creators in Australia, but all around the world. So if the government to put a text and data mining exception in our Copyright Act, it would make it legal for these technology companies to train not just only on Australian content, but the entire world's content. So models like Claude and ChatGPT are built on billions of pieces of scraped data. It's the matter of over 200 court cases around the world. But if we weakened copyright law here in Australia, it would actually legalise it. So they'd be able to train on content without permission. Australians would lose their right to negotiate their own value with these companies.
2: Last week, the number one song on some Australian charts caused controversy because it was made using AI-assisted technology. Let's have a listen. It's called Like a Prayer from Josh Foaz. I can feel your power. The fact that this song has managed to climb the charts, does that show that listeners are okay with hearing this type of music?
1: Look, I think it's too early to say. I think listeners and music companies and platforms all around the world are trying to figure this out. The data says that, you know, people do prefer human kind of created music, but I mean, that's our point to figure out. It's giving our right to create and value our content in the first place.
2: The producer of this song actively chose to use AI to make it. Is there a divide in the industry right now between those who want to create content the old-fashioned way, so to speak, and those who want to harness AI?
1: I think it's an emerging conversation, and the global music industry actually just this week set out a few tools to essentially look at how we label music and let listeners know that they're listening to AI. And again, I think it's something that as a music industry and as listeners, we will figure out over time. But when we are talking about something like a text and data mining exception, it would actually remove our right completely to negotiate our value with these companies and let them mine this content for free. So we wouldn't even be able to have the conversation about whether it's valuable or not, or whether listeners like it or not. It would be that technology companies can just take the content without permission in the first place.
2: Holly, the government has previously rejected claims that it's considering a weakening of copyright protections when it comes to artificial intelligence. So you've been in Canberra lobbying politicians. Have you been given any assurances?
1: The government has reassured us many times that they are not considering a tax and data mining exception. And we know the Albanese government are huge champions of Australian music and Australian artists. But we know they're under a great deal of pressure from companies like Anthropic and Amazon. We know Anthropic, for instance, this is a four-year-old company on the eve of its IPO later in the year. It's pressuring the government to try and get a sweet deal to cheapen the cost of one of its most valuable inputs, which is the content that makes it great. So we do know that there is a lot of pressure incoming, but we have had very confident assurances from Minister Burke in particular, who we know is a huge champion of the arts.
0: Yes, we do have a couple of avowed music fans in the government. Let's wait and see whether that translates into protection for our hardworking musicians and artists and authors, etc. Remember Anthony Albanese? I think he started his very first campaign as opposition leader with the words of the Ramones, "Hey ho, let's go." And Tony Burke, guitar player as well, played at Parliament House the other day alongside some members of the opposition launching the Friends of Live Performance, the Parliamentary Friends of Live Performance, that is. It's 97.3 ABC Illawarra as well as ABC Newcastle and Upper Hunter today. Nice to have you with us. Just a reminder for those of you in the Illawarra, Picton Road is closed in both directions. That is, you cannot get onto it to go down to the Illawarra from the Hume Highway, and you can't get onto it from the M1 either, heading up the hill. Light vehicles travelling west need to consider using Appin Road instead, and local traffic can still use Mount Kira Road, but heavy vehicles can consider parking up, so it's really impassable at this point. You may want to consider an alternative route if you can make it down Macquarie Pass. If there's anything else, do let us know here at 97.3 ABC Laura and throughout ABC Newcastle as well. And we'll look after you as far as the traffic's concerned. The weather, sunshine, 19 in Wollongong, 17 and partly cloudy in Nowra, Ulladulla partly cloudy, 18, Newcastle, sunshine, 19, and Muswellbrook, Upper Hunter, partly cloudy and a top of 17, as Jake Cupid comes in with some news headlines.
3: Good morning, Nick. The federal government says up to 7,000 new jobs could be created under plans for two mine sites in the Hunter Valley. Post-mining plans for the Mount Arthur mine, which is due to close in 2030, and the former Macquarie Coal Complex at Taralba West Wallsend are being revealed today and include opportunities for renewable energy, advanced manufacturing and warehousing. A government report is due by the end of the year, setting out a reform agenda to streamline future post-mining land use opportunities. Industry Minister Tim Ayres says the post-mining plans were an election promise. An avian scientist says sub-Antarctic ocean seabirds being spotted off the mid-north coast is part of a phenomena not seen in more than three decades. Port Macquarie wildlife photographer James Bennett has taken photos of two rare seabirds in the past fortnight, never recorded live at sea in the state before. A BirdLife Australia expert has verified Mr. Bennett's photos of a grey petrel and the Kerguelen petrel. Monash University ornithologist Rowan Clark says it's possible the birds were pushed further north by strong air flows from the Southern Ocean. The federal government is calling for restraint and constructive engagement between the US and Iran as tensions rise. The United States military has launched strikes against Iran for the third consecutive day at the direction of President Donald Trump. Mr. Trump has also announced he is reinstating a naval blockade of Iranian ports and will impose a 20% charge on all cargo shipped through the Strait of Hormuz. Emergency Management Minister Christy McBain says the government is closely monitoring the situation. Power has been restored to about 8,000 homes impacted by an unplanned Ausgrid outage in Newcastle this morning. The outage affected suburbs including Bar Beach, Merriweather, Hamilton and Newcastle West. It lasted for about 90 minutes. Services have come back on about an hour and a half earlier than Ausgrid predicted. And quickly in sport news to cricket, where former England Test coach Brendan McCullum has apologised to fans for the results that led to his axing. McCullum will stay on as England's white ball coach, but has been dumped from the Test team after poor results highlighted by the 4-1 Ashes defeat in Australia over the summer. He says the decision disappointed him, but he understands it. Nick, we're going to have a bit of a longer discussion about this concept later this morning. do we have any sympathy for McCullum now that he's apologised for his strange approach to coaching?
0: Well, I mean, good to take responsibility. Mm-hmm. That's good. I mean, always good to do that rather than shift the blame to someone else. So, you know, well done, Brendan. But, yeah, the thing that struck me about that is how some people make the transition from being a brilliant player to being a brilliant coach. Mm. Some people have this kind of recognition. I mean, someone like Adam Gilchrist, you know, amazing player, very McCullum-like, has never coached, mm-hmm. never done it. And some people kind of make the transition. So I'm going to have a chat to Matt Elliott, known as
3: really?
0: The coach. The coach from ABC Grandstand, but also former NRL coach, and he's a coach of other people as well. Mm. You know, he does sort of life coaching about you know why some people make that transition, like Kieran Foran with mm-hmm. Manly.
3: Manly,
0: and some
3: good
0: people
3: results.
0: Don't. Yeah.
3: Is this apology of McCullum an admission that his approach failed?
0: Well, I suppose it's an apology for the results, that they didn't get the results they wanted. But hey, I quite like the results they got after,
3: well, good on us,
0: after we won the
3: Bank. Well done to us. Brendan McCullum can come back as coach, I guess.
0: Yeah. Look, one of the greatest batsmen, you know, that New Zealand's ever produced, one of the best batsmen in the world, but didn't translate into the coaching arena. Why not? We'll examine that after 10 o'clock here at ABC Illawarra. Here's a song from Something for Kate, which you may not know, but involves a subject we're going to be talking about in just a moment. That is Submarines. That's the name of this song, Submarines.

Paul Dempsey in front of Something for Kate. He's out touring at the moment as well, playing what he calls his shotgun karaoke tour alongside some Something for Kate songs. Does a lot of very interesting covers. He's specialised in it, in fact. You're with Nick Reinberger, 97.3.

0: ABC Illawarra and ABC Newcastle and Upper Hunter. If you've been paying attention to the debate around Australia's defence systems and alliances, no doubt you're at least aware of the AUKUS Defence Pact and the nuclear-powered submarines involved. It's a controversial topic, mostly because many people agree the prospect of Australia actually acquiring them from the US is a long shot. But let's put the politics aside for now, because even though there's disagreement about AUKUS, there's generally consensus that Australia does need some sort of submarine capability. So I thought we could take a look at a few different aspects of submarines and learn more about the platform itself. So let's kick this off by taking a closer look at a very simple idea, but one that becomes pretty complex when you factor in the environment a submarine operates in, that is navigation and how they steer, how they see, in inverted commas, see, and how do they know where they are if GPS can't even penetrate the water. David Nicholls is a former submarine commander in the Royal Australian Navy and now works as a defence industry consultant and joins us now here at ABC Illawarra in Newcastle. Good day, David.
1: G'day, mate. Nick.
0: Submarines, are they intimidating to control these beasts underneath the water?
1: Well, we do an awful lot of training to make sure that we have full control of what we're doing under the water. So it's a job which requires a lot of expertise, and the crews work extremely hard at acquiring that expertise and then in pursuing it. So, yes, it's not simple, but with good training, we do it pretty effectively.
0: What are a submarine's eyes if you don't have a window out the front?
1: The main sense is sonar, so you're listening to what's going on in the sea around you. The sea's a very noisy environment. There's weather affects it, wind affects it, the various marine animals and marine life create a lot of background noise. So if you're trying to detect noise in the water, you've got to extract those signals from the background noise. That's what good sonar and good sonar processing, and just as importantly, good sonar operators are doing.
0: How deep are you under the water at most times when you're trying to be undetected? We're talking,
1: Well,
0: 20
1: yeah.
0: meters, 50 meters?
1: Oh, well, it depends on what you're trying to do. The sea actually is formed in layers, temperature, density layers, and those layers bend the sound. So depending on what you're trying to pursue, you may be at different depths to do different tasks. If you need to be at periscope, if you need to look around your environment, use a periscope, then obviously you're going to be at periscope depth, so you can put a periscope over and now look around. But whenever you raise a mast, you essentially are exposing yourself to counter detection. So it would have to be something in visible range that you're interested in, that you, or if you have a contact on sonar, for instance, and you're not quite sure how far away it is because you haven't done the You may not have done at that time the localization process. You may wish to come and have a look.
0: Does GPS, work underwater, or have you got to keep track via means of almost paper means? You still there, David? We have had some trouble getting David on the line, unfortunately. His phone has been dropping out, unfortunately. I don't think David's underwater, but the signal does keep dropping. Are you back with us, David? No, he doesn't seem to be operating at the moment, unfortunately. We were looking for a bit of a regular conversation about submarines and life aboard submarines, and unfortunately, David, ironically, has lost the signal. But we'll talk more with him later on sometime. You're with Nick Reinberger. This is ABC Illawarra and ABC Newcastle and Upper Hunter.
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0: Lots of good stuff to talk about after 10 o'clock when we're joined by the whole state. As I mentioned, look, I'm a bit of a cricket tragic myself, and I did notice that Brendan McCullum has been dropped from the English Test team. There's rumours that he might also resign the white ball game as well after his Bazball experiments didn't work. And it just struck me that this is an interesting phase. A lot of footballers assume they can become a great coach after they've had a wonderful career, but not all of them make the transition. It seems to me they We haven't made the transition, certainly.

0: the English didn't make the transition quite well with McCullum. But other players absolutely have. What makes the difference? So we'll talk more about that later on, just after 10 o'clock. And Shannon Lush is going to join us as well. And we'll have some more memories of Sam Neill, courtesy of Hamish McDonald from 702 Sydney, who spoke to director George Miller. That's all coming up here at 97.3 ABC Illawarra and ABC Newcastle.
1: ABC Illawarra and Newcastle Mornings with Nick Reinberger. 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
0: For the first time in New South Wales, the lived experience of victims of crime will soon be given a stronger focus as the state government creates a new commissioner to improve the criminal justice system. Martha Jabbour is the CEO of the Homicide Victims Support Group in Australia and the Road Trauma Support Group of Australia and joins us now. G'day, Martha. How are you going?
2: I'm good, Nick. How are you?
0: What's your initial reaction to this appointment?
2: I am absolutely delighted with this appointment. For the very first time, New South Wales gets an independent commissioner for victims of crime in our state, which means that family members of homicide, road trauma and victims of crime generally, right across the board, will have someone in their corner. And when I say that, Nick, it's about things do go wrong in our systems. Nothing's perfect. But when you're a victim of crime, it just seems like lots of things go wrong. And in order for them to be right, victims need to have a voice and somewhere and someone that they can go to and say, look, this is what's gone wrong in my situation. A lot of it is systemic change. A lot of it is fixable. And so when we talk about victims and family members of homicide victims, they do need a voice and they deserve a voice. And for families of road trauma, once again, there's no one for family members to go to with their complaints about a system that's going wrong. And so now, for the very first time, families can have that voice and have someone to listen to what they're going through and what their complaints are.
0: Well, they've had people like you, of course, and your members, but do you think giving it an official government stamp, though they're independent, they are funded individually, are funded independently, do you think that gives it greater impetus in the way it can represent to government?
2: Well, they are independent of government, which is so important, Nick, that this commissioner, Hannah Damkar, who has been appointed, she is there purely to listen to the needs of victims. And as you said, I have been running the Homicide Victims Support Group now for 33 years. So I can pass on the voice of victims. But sometimes it's legislative reform that we have to look at. And we've got to look at the systems that have broken down for all victims across New South Wales. So instead of it being just for Homicide Victims Support Group, the commissioner will look at systemic change right across the board for all victims of crime in New South Wales. One of the wonderful things is that there will be a Victims Advisory Council that the commissioner will be the chair of. And with that, that brings government and not-for-profits and non-government organisations to sit around a table and try and fix the problems before they become mammoth problems. And then that council, through the commissioner, can recommend to government changes. And so instead of it taking 15 years like this has taken, a long time, Nick, to get through, we'll be able to get those issues sorted and before government in a much more timely fashion.
0: Would you be confident that they'll be able to stand up as an independent and say the system's broken, this is what we need to change?
2: I'd be very disappointed if that didn't happen, because that is why this position has been created and it has the full support of the government. So I'd like to think anything that Hannah Damkar puts before the government and cabinet will be, well, it's been researched, it's the voice of victims, it's common sense.

0: and resources for families affected by the deaths of their loved ones, the victims that were injured, and then witnesses and extended family. There is not a better person that I would want to work with than Hannah, because I can tell you, we were in the thick of things day and night. There were some days that we didn't go home till 10 or 11. And even when we were at home, we were still organising for people to come from overseas, for flights, for repatriation of some of the victims that had been killed into other states or other countries. Hannah Damkar's the person that I think, and as I said this morning, can move mountains. So you want someone that is articulate and confident to go to government and to say, this is what we need and we need it now. And Hannah has got the respect. She's got a lot of experience as well. Like, she's worked in many areas where she's coordinated such tragedies like the Greta bus crash. So she's... dare I say, tried and tested, and she, I think, will bring a wealth of experience, and she's got a real heart. She's got a real heart, and that's what you need when working with family members of homicide, road crashes, and also victims of crime.
1: And if there was one part of the system that you would like to see tackled first, what would it be, Martha?
0: Probably making it simpler for victims of crime to access counselling, recognition, payments, immediate needs, court-related expenses, instead of them having to fill out form upon form upon form, having just one form that they fill out for everything, and make life so much simpler for people to be able to access services when they need them. Not have strict timelines is the other thing. Like, you know, grief, there's no timeline on grief. So families and victims of crime being able to access services that meet their needs without time restraints would be one of the big things as well.
1: Right, Martha, very good to talk to you. Thank you very much.
0: Thanks, Nick. Thanks so much. Bye.
2: Mornings with Nick Reinberger.

0: Bonnie Tyler, another one of those fantastically distinctive husky voices. She released so many great songs in the 80s. That one in particular from the Footloose soundtrack. And yes, Bonnie left us just last weekend, age 75. So sing well, Bonnie. You're with Nick Reinberger. This is 97.3 ABC Illawarra and ABC Newcastle and Upper Hunter. Nice to have you with us after the news. What turns a great player into a great coach? And lots more. It's 10 o'clock.
1: Rhiannon Solomon Maron with ABC News. The Australian Federal Police says investigations are far from over as they try to identify more victims of an alleged child sex offender. 35-year-old Hamish Tate is accused of assaulting dozens of children over a 16-year period at five daycare centres in northwest Sydney. He's also facing 162 counts of producing child abuse material. Acting Federal Police Commander Luke Needham says the alleged victims were either preschool or primary school age.
2: During the investigation, we positively identified 136 victims. However, there are 22 remaining victims that are yet to be positively identified. So the next steps for the AFP and our partners is to make all efforts to identify the remaining victims.
1: An assistant nurse in northern New South Wales has been charged after allegedly sexually assaulting an elderly patient. Hannah Ross reports.
3: The 27-year-old male nurse is accused of sexually assaulting a 79-year-old patient between November 2023 and February 2024 at an aged care home in McLean. Police began investigations last month after receiving a report about the alleged assault. The man was arrested yesterday at Grafton Police Station and charged with offences including aggravated sexual assault of a victim with cognitive impairment. He was refused bail yesterday and will return to court in September.
1: Police say the man accused of coordinating the alleged kidnapping of Sydney grandfather Chris Bagzarian has now been charged with his murder. The 85-year-old was taken from his home in North Ryde earlier this year in a case of mistaken identity. His body was found days later. Four more people have been charged, including a 32-year-old man who was the alleged orchestrator of the attack. The United Arab Emirates says one person has been killed and eight others wounded after Iran targeted two tankers in the Strait of Hormuz. William Howard Evans reports.
4: The UAE says two of its flag tankers were traversing the southern lane of the strait in Omani territorial waters. Fires broke out on both ships but have since been brought under control. It's condemned the